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0: Good morning. You're watching Squawk Box Asia. I'm JP Ong in Singapore.
1: And I'm Sarah Kang in Hong Kong. Let's get to your headlines at this hour. Oil prices climb in Asia trade after the U.S. announces fresh military strikes against Iran. The latest attacks have come after U.S. President Donald Trump says Washington's fragile truce with Tehran is, quote, over.
0: Singapore state investor Temasek Holdings hits a record high portfolio value in the last financial year. Temasek tells CNBC about its investing sentiment about across the region.
2: I still believe that the long-term view is there in terms of what the Middle East role is going to be in the new bifurcated world, as we're seeing, and they have a big role to play. However, we have to wait and see what are the ramifications of this conflict.
1: And a Chinese Apple supplier, Luxshare Precision, due to debut as a publicly listed company in less than 90 minutes from now after raising $3 billion in its IPO.

0: Markets in Japan, South Korea, and Australia opening for business for this Thursday morning. And, you know, we were talking to Ed Yardeni of Yardeni Research, and basically he was saying that we're going to see some volatility, but basically stay invested. And the earnings story was really the emphasis of that interview. And here we are looking at the South Korea's benchmark index coming back up. And it is rallying 2.7% of gains coming through. And I'm just looking at the sector breakdown of it all. Semiconductors and semiconductor equipment makers, that sub-index alone is higher by more than 5%. So that is really the story, volatility, and it's a difficult market to at least to trade in. Nikkei 225 eking out small gains of 0.3%, although ASX 200 is not catching any bid. In fact, it is in negative territory, down 0.8%. Oil prices in focus as the U.S. continues its bombing campaign on Iran. Brent crude is just coming back online, doing something very similar to WTI, higher by 1%, 78 to 86. CNBC's Megan Casella has the latest from Washington, D.C.
1: The U.S. military late on Wednesday said it's carrying out strikes against Iran for the second straight day, following President Trump's comments earlier in the day that the ceasefire between the U.S. and Iran was over. Now, Iran had been warning through state-run media that any new attacks would be met with retaliation, possibly by closing the Strait of Hormuz. All of this followed what had been a lot of commentary and some mixed messaging from President Trump while he was at NATO on Wednesday, the president saying the ceasefire was over, but that he did not see the two sides returning to all-out war. He said that Iran cannot have a nuclear weapon, but he also appeared to back off the idea that Iran will need to hand over its nuclear material.
2: Well, we've already got the nuclear material because it's so far underground, nobody's going to be able to get it except us because we have the equipment that can get it. But I call it the nuclear dust. The nuclear material is so far down underneath the mountain, and now that's been determined, that it would take massive machinery that we have that no other country has.
3: Mr. They President, can't get it. So you have no plans to go in, boots on the ground?
2: Why would I go in now?
1: Now, one of the central goals of starting the war was the U.S. curbing Iran's nuclear ambitions, and the president had long said that the U.S. would be taking Iran's nuclear material. Now, in the MOU, the U.S. had softened that stance somewhat, saying the material could be downgraded on site in Iran. But now the president appearing to concede even further, saying that the material is inaccessible and that that might be good enough for him. Megan Casella, CNBC Business News, Washington.
4: So it seems the saber rattling has led to actual action here, Sherry, that's also roiled a lot of markets and also really raised volatility with regards to investor sentiment. Going back to oil prices again, we did see that Brent crude and WTI did rise on the back of that. But as you pointed out earlier on today, and correctly so, it's nowhere near some of the doom and gloom forecasts and scenarios that were painted by some oil analysts about it going to $150 a barrel. That's something that Josh Shapiro, who we spoke to earlier on, said as well. The fact that we're seeing oil markets perhaps responding, but perhaps not in as drastic a knee-jerk reaction as we've seen in the past, for a number of reasons. Here's what he meant.
5: I think that Iran wants a deal, and I think the United States wants a deal. And ironically, you know, even with the attacks of the last 2 days, Brent crude can't go over 75 a barrel. So the market is telling Iran and the United States, you guys have room for more political theater if you want to grandstand and go back and forth. So I think we're going to be in for more of this. And in this, it kind of echoes the tanker wars of the 1980s, where you had problems in the Strait of Hormuz, where you had Iran and Iraq fighting each other and causing problems for shipping in the Strait, and oil kind of shrugged its shoulders. I think that's the environment we're in now.
4: Now, to be fair, just a caveat there, Josh Shapiro did say that Brent crude did not cross $75 a barrel, but obviously, based on what we're seeing with Brent crude, it's about $3.84 above that. But the point is taken, the fact that there is perhaps room for a renegotiation, the fact that there's more oil out there in the markets to keep oil from spiking in an even more volatile fashion. And also important to note here what he mentioned, Sherry, that Iran wants a deal, the United States wants a deal, but perhaps they want to make sure that the optics of it favors one or the other. And maybe that's it. The political theater also becoming very important because we know there are two big egos that we have to deal with here, for lack of a better term.
0: Yeah, and you know, I actually agree with Jacob in all this, so that the U.S. wants a deal, Iran wants a deal, but it's just really the process, a volatile process that both of these countries, and they want to have a better deal for themselves. And maybe this is what it takes, the art of the deal, really to negotiate a bit better terms for Washington. And maybe that's what the Trump administration is going for in all this. Can we talk about the market opens? Because, yes, oil is picking back up, and we've got South Korean markets doing its own thing. And, so we do see Japan. Okay, so it's done. It's a warm-up, and now it's higher by 1.4%. Despite what's going on with oil prices, despite what's going on in, of course, a JGB market, that's just like a completely different topic in and of itself. But the KOSPI coming back by more than 3%. Did I say that a few days ago that I would totally lose my mind if I was trying to trade South Korea markets? I mean, like, we were in bear market territory, and then now it's coming back up. And if you look at some of the semi trades, and of course that is really, really the pillar of AI trades in South Korea, that we do see SK Hynix now surging by more than 8%. So nice going. And obviously this is absorbing some of the anticipation in the lead up to that ADR listing. But that was something that caught my attention this morning. Reuters flash talking about one IMF official talking about how they see the potential risk from correction in the AI space when specifically talking about cases like South Korea. So something that we need to monitor, obviously. Sure, the stock markets could be feeling good today. But yeah, one question, one DeepSeek kind of moment, and things can turn. But nonetheless, it's good to see some rebound for South Korea.
4: Yeah, again, very fragile and very volatile. And of course, when you see things go up that sharply, come down just as sharply as well, that is the risk. But perhaps South Korea also gets you a bit of a bump up, that is, from some of that positive trade we've seen out on Wall Street, Broadcom announcing that deal with Apple. We also see NVIDIA perhaps getting a window to go back into the Chinese markets. That might be the rising tide that lifts all these chip boats, for lack of a better term. I'm also curious right now, Sherry, about what's going on in Australia, because usually when we see commodity prices rise, that tends to support the ASX 200 and a lot of the commodity players out there, but that doesn't seem to be the case. And perhaps also pointing out the fact that while Australia produces oil, they also import a lot of the refined fuel from places like Singapore and South Korea, for instance. And if we start to see oil prices come back up, it might mean more inflationary pressures that might bite down under harder than in other places. And maybe inflation more important or more critical or more worrisome for Australia than any possible windfall from rising commodity prices that could benefit some of their own commodity plays out there. ASX 200, definitely a bit of a head scratcher as well, alongside the KOSPI, albeit for different reasons, Sherry.
0: Yeah, an important point there for Australia there. And let's actually move on, because we've got this re-escalation that we've been talking about all this morning, hitting sectors that were starting to hope for a return to stability. Our travel and transport reporter Monica Petrelli with more on the airline stock reactions. Mon, good morning.
6: Yeah, good morning. Well, really, just as the airline industry was starting to breathe a sigh of relief, we see jet fuel costs once again on the rise. Now, jet fuel prices largely mirror crude oil prices, and this caused airline stocks to really take a tumble yesterday. And that's as jet fuel in Asia Pacific reached $119 per barrel. That's the highest that we've seen in nearly a month. This is also throwing a wrench, though, into a mini an analyst report, which was predicting those lower costs that we were seeing in May and June. They were saying that this was going to lead to a much sunnier summer outlook than many had expected earlier in the year. They thought this would lower costs, stimulate demand, and bolster earnings for the second half of the year, which still may be the case. But the question is, how far will these jet fuel prices continue to rise? We saw yesterday investors in Asia Pacific getting a little jittery here. Korean Airlines dropping about 3% yesterday. Already today, with the market open, another 3%. Air Asia X, which has really been hammered by the Iran war, also dropping 4% yesterday. Indigo, which saw that stock saw a big rebound last month. Stocks share prices dropped about 5%, and Bangkok Airways 9% yesterday. It's really the same story over in Europe, though. We can see IAG, Air France, and Lufthansa dropping yesterday between 5 and 6 or 7%. That's as jet fuel climbed to $142 per barrel. there. And also in the United States, if there was one place that was withstanding the prices of jet fuel better than others, it was there. But even there, we see those big airlines from Delta and United dropping between 1 to 2% yesterday, and shares of American about twice that, around 4%. That's as jet fuel jumped 10% in costs in the States this week. But the real question, is anybody bucking this trend? Well, a few are holding firm. We can see some shares trading flat, like SIA, that's Singapore Airlines. Vietnam Airlines actually closed down yesterday, up 1%. That says Vietnam sees a jump in arrivals for the first half of this year, notably coming from Russia. And also here, I would say the standout, Cathay Pacific, closing yesterday up about 2%. That's as the airline announced that it would be cutting jet fuel surcharges. But that's because, again, just like we heard about Japan's airlines last week, there's a lag here. So if you are preparing to book a flight on Cathay and you're wanting to get the best possible deal, you might want to wait for those surcharges to drop. They come down next Thursday, a week from today. Then Cathay will evaluate it 2 weeks after that. So if jet fuel prices continue to go up, we can expect those surcharges to follow. It's back to you.
4: Yeah, and I wonder what that will also mean for some of the surcharges that were introduced by those Japanese carriers you reported about so well, Monica, a few weeks ago. Does that mean we might see a further surcharge increase in August if this thing persists and keeps jet fuel higher? We'll have to wait and see. Monica Petrelli, very important updates there. We appreciate your reporting. Coming up, our next guest thinks that despite the recent pressure on semis, investors should hold steady because artificial intelligence remains the most powerful growth driver for equities. Mozamil Afzal from EFG International joins us next.

0: I truly thought that I was bad at money until I found a money app that makes me feel so good. 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
9: Welcome back to Squawk Box Asia, and let's take a look at how Treasury yields are doing today. And as you mentioned, that upward trend, a shift upwards across the yield curve continuing in a slow and steady pace. The 10-year bond yield now up to 4.571%, and 2-year bond yields as well also rising to just north of 4.2. CNBC's Rick Santelli has more on what's moving the markets in today's bond report.
10: Morning, Asia, Australia, New Zealand. Well, we had some data out this morning at 10 o'clock Eastern. Wholesale inventories and trade, of course, being a May number, these are second quarter. And indeed, if you look at the inventory number, it has been slowing down really the last 3 or 4 months in terms of the build. Today it was only up 1/10. Reason I bring that up is it really does underscore that there were many entities that were bringing in inventory over the last several months to get ahead of a variety of issues, not the least of which was, of course, what's going on in the Middle East, what may be going on with tariffs, what may be going on with supply chain issues. But it seems to be slowing. And when you look at the trade deficit numbers we've received, much of that, of course, coming in on the import side does explain the growth in the trade deficit, especially over the last month or two. If we consider the minutes to the Fed meeting, they had no market moving effects. And for good reason, they really weren't very enlightening outside of what the market already seems to have digested. If we look at how the markets responded today, it was all about what's going on in the Middle East. It was all about the delicate ceasefire, what the president said regarding the ceasefire, and maybe more importantly, the upward move in oil. If one was to track the yields of a 10-year government security and look at it on an overlay with what happened today and really all week with regard to oil, the Treasury curve is shadowing what oil prices are doing. And that is a very significant development because it's hard to get a GPS on exactly the breaking news in the Middle East, but just monitoring oil gives you a good clue as to what's going on in interest rates, and interest rates have been very much in tune with the equity markets. The dollar index always seems to do better when some of the news out of the Middle East isn't optimal from the U.S. point of view. Finally, we had an auction today. We had an auction yesterday. Yesterday was 3-year. Today was 10-year. Tomorrow will be 30-year. And what I can say is there's a lot of nervousness about the investors' ongoing appetite for debt, whether it's sovereign debt or corporate debt related to AI, but it certainly didn't show in the last couple of auctions by the U.S. Treasury because investors lined up and the demand was quite strong. Reporting from the CME HQ, I'm Rick Santelli, CNBC Business News, Chicago.
8: So let's continue talking markets with Muzamil Afzal. He's the CIO of EFG International. Thank you so much, Maz, for coming in this morning. So we've got a lot of, renewed Iran digest, and then there is the Fed digest. I'm not just talking about the Fed minutes, but I feel like that is going to be really the big overhang in the second half of this year. How are you thinking about the inflation picture and how the bond market is taking it right now?
11: Yeah, so good morning. So I think the most important thing is that rate expectations, certainly due to the Strait of Hormuz crisis and the Iranian crisis, roughly shocked, if you like, the system pretty much globally by about 50 to 75 basis points relative to expectations before the crisis started. So that general view has held throughout the summer so far and probably will hold for another few more months. And so that meant that, if you recall, people were expecting 50 basis points of rate cuts out of the Federal Reserve, you know, at some point this year into next year. That is now flipped to 25 basis points of rate increases. So a very easy way to think about it is this sort of 75 basis points shock to expectations that has shifted those yields. But it's also meant that sensitivity has been more in the bond market than it has been in the equity market, which is quite interesting. So it's really the short end of the curve pretty much everywhere in the world, and particularly in the United States, where the shock has been felt.
8: And obviously this ties into the whole bifurcation in terms of the market reaction that we were just talking about, the bond market and equity market. I think a big part of it has to do with optimism around AI. The conversation now is really the AI financing. How are you viewing that right now? And do you think as CapEx is sort of it could sort of be so big that it could outpace profits, that do you think it will come a point where liquidity is going to be a concern in the second half of this year?
11: No, I'm not too worried about liquidity, say, over the whole period of the second half, but maybe over the summer months, if there's big bond issuance coming through, that will certainly create some challenges to swallow up some of that debt, because it's pretty big. So I'm certain that that will cause a drag. I think if you think about the backdrop here, is that these are some of the most wealthiest companies in history that are financing the debts, certainly the hyperscalers. I think the challenge is more the second or third tier, where they are struggling to get financing and are really paying high yields to do that. And that has small echoes, and has certainly small echoes of the late 90s, when the telcos, if you recall, were financing the 3G expansion at the time. So, you know, every market environment, AI, internet, you know, build out has echoes. Definitely not the same, though, because these companies that are building the future in AI are, you know, ultimately very profitable, although in the short term they are challenging that existential risk.
8: When it comes to developed market equity positioning, you say in your notes that you're very much centered on the U.S. I mean, after like 3.5 years of amazing bull run, do you think about needing to diversify away from the U.S., or is this U.S. exceptionalism story here to say? I mean, the policy story, the AI angle, it really works. It's been working, but really for 3.5 years. How are you thinking about that?
11: Yeah, actually, most of last year, we're actually overweight in Europe and in emerging markets and Asia in particular. We've only really come back to the US since the war started. Actually, February, March is when we pivoted back to overweight the US. And we felt that in an environment where oil prices were high or higher than expected, the US has the oil, it has that big strategic advantage, and we were coming off a dollar that was, you know, substantially weaker over the previous 2 years. And so I would say it's probably the easiest overweight that we had to do over the course of the last couple of years was coming back to the US in the sort of March-April period. And I think for the time being, we'll stay that way.
9: Yeah, Maz, I'm curious to get your thoughts on the Fed, because as you mentioned, the U.S. market seemed to be the way to go, but there's still a lot of uncertainty also, and perhaps head-scratching about how the Fed will operate, especially with the expectation of less forward guidance. Some traders and investors say that's a good thing. They want to go back to the time of Greenspan when there was less chatter and less forward guidance. Some are a bit more nervous about that. How are you viewing not so much where the Fed's going, but how they're going to start communicating to the markets, perhaps in less detailed fashion now, and how do you think investors should approach this new regime under Kevin Warsh?
11: Yeah, I think we're still in the very early days, and if you recall back to Jerome Powell when he came in, a lot of uncertainty in the first few months and quarters before he kind of settled into his routine. So I think we're in that space now where people just don't know. You know, Warsh is not putting the dot plots down, for example. So, you know, we have very little forward guidance as to what he thinks. But at the moment, other Federal Reserve members are probably the most important things to watch out for, because they, you know, they're not going to be sort of muffled for the time being, at least anyway. And so the guidance is going to come a lot from others on the FOMC rather than Warsh himself. And I think we'll get used to that routine where we'll have a kind of bifurcated, you know, market or expectations between what Warsh thinks and what the rest of the Federal Reserve thinks. We're in that phase. And I think it will take a good year before we kind of fall into a pattern and get used to that. So,
9: what's your phase at the moment?
11: Absolutely, absolutely.
9: Okay, yeah. Now we have a little bit of time left, but I noticed in some of the notes you sent us before this interview that you were talking about needing to be more selective in countries where the politics are more polarized, the United Kingdom, France. Could you say the same thing about the U.S., though, as well? That now is the time to be more selective, or you should stay selective, because when you talk about polarized economies and political scenes, the U.S. is kind of up there punching above its weight as well, right?
11: Yeah, no, absolutely. Well, I think the first thing to note is just earnings expectations in the United States are very strong. So we're looking at roughly earnings for the full year 26 of around 24%. And at the moment, 27, we haven't moved the calendar yet, but 27 is around 15%. So the backdrop is strong earnings. So if you then overlay that with the political situation in the United States, you're looking at I'll say unpredictable predictability. So what do I mean by that? Is that you know it's going to be unpredictable, but you know kind of some core truths. Mm-hmm. America first, policy is going to be pro-business, and there will be pivots when the market is a little bit lower. And I think if you kind of stick with that sort of game plan, certainly for the next 12, 18 months, I think 28 is going to be a lot different, I would say, but certainly over the next 12 months. Sticking with the game plan, you're going to get this, this sort of predictable unpredictability, right? But you know that these are the sort of core tenets of the administration. Mm-hmm. Then you probably find yourself, you know, navigating reasonably well through this uncertainty.
9: All right. So perhaps some more runway, that is, for this U.S. equity rally to continue, and perhaps it's worth it to stay on the tarmac while it's happening. Mozamil Afzal from EFG International, thank you so much. It's a pleasure. And we hope we can see you back in the studio next time you're around our neck of the woods. Mozamil Afzal from EFG International, CIO, talking about those global markets. We're back in about 2 minutes, but don't go away. More conversations when we return. You're at the halfway point, that is, for Squawk Box Asia.

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8: All right, welcome back. Let's do a market check here in Asia. And we've been really tracking this rebound in Japan and South Korea. The Kospi is really leading the gains higher by 3.6%. ASX 200 is really the outlier in all this. And we've got, of course, this Iran situation or the tensions reigniting. But for these AI heavy markets in Asia, they are largely brushing that off. And we are watching the JGB bond markets as well. JGB yields right now pushing higher for the most part. And we've got the 30s sitting above that to 4% right now. And moving on to China, AI company Minimax's lockup period has expired 6 months after the stock debuted in Hong Kong. Meantime, Apple supplier Luxshare Precision Industry will also debut on the Hong Kong Stock Exchange today. Our China reporter Elaine Yu is joining us with more. So what should we expect? I mean, some interesting moves that came through overnight and in yesterday's session. But what can we expect in less than an hour from now?
9: Yeah, so Luxshare, you mentioned, this is set to be Hong Kong's biggest IPO so far this year. It's listed in Shenzhen already, and it's best known as one of Apple's biggest suppliers. It started with making things like cables and connectors, but has since moved into higher value manufacturing, assembling Apple products like AirPods and the Vision Pro headset, but it's also looking to diversify beyond consumer electronics into things like electronics for auto, which is a fast-growing business for the company. And the share of revenue from Luxshare's biggest customer, which is widely seen as Apple, actually fell to 57% last year from 75% just 2 years before that in 2023. And this is as it is expanding its manufacturing into data centers and things like liquid cooling modules. So for Luxshare, it priced its H-share sale at the top range, selling 383.5 million shares at 63.28 Hong Kong dollars a piece, raising about 3.1 billion US dollars in this big IPO for Hong Kong. And The company has some heavyweight support as well. Its cornerstone investors include Temasek, GIC, Tencent, Hill House, and Millennium, and they agreed to buy $1.5 billion worth of shares. So this will be an anchor in a volatile market. And about 90% of the shares will be allocated to international investors, while the remainder will be offered to Hong Kong retail buyers. So we'll be watching for that action in an hour from now. JP?
10: Yeah, indeed. And it's definitely something to watch out for, as you mentioned, Elaine, with regards to that. Thank you so much for those important updates. We're going to be taking a quick break with more news analysis and more updates when we return.
11: 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Forget big blower hassles. Now just grab, go, and blow to effortlessly clean any area. Just lock and load the rechargeable battery for long-lasting runtime. We measured the wind speed of this bulky blower at 20 miles per hour, but Bullseye blows away the competition at 55 miles per hour. Cleaning gutters with a big corded blower is impossible, but Bullseye makes it easy. The secret is the compact turbocharged motor with proprietary JetBurst technology that blasts out 21,000 RPMs of high-capacity airflow, easily knocking down these heavy bricks from afar. Just like a car wash blower, the force of Bullseye can dry your car in minutes, so it shines like new. 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
10: And welcome back to Squawk Box Asia. Singapore investment firm Temasek posted a record net portfolio value of about $400 billion last year, marking its second straight year at a new high. Temasek, which holds stakes in OpenAI and Anthropic, plans to increase its investments in artificial intelligence to about 15% of its portfolio over the next 5 years, up from 6% right now. While growth was slower than the previous year, Temasek also said they are planning to raise exposure to private credit to about 5% by 2031 from the current 2% level. Our esteemed colleague Sri Jagaraja joins us now, who sat down with Temasek's Global Investments President Nagi Hamiye. Sri, what stood out in your conversation? Because it seems they're making some pretty big and bold moves into some of these new frontier and tech-driven investment areas.
13: They are indeed. And it was interesting to hear Temasek talk about doubling down on AI, China and private credit. And we heard Elaine talking about the Luxshare IPO, and Temasek are invested in that. So it's a nod in those growth areas. But it's always useful to remind ourselves that this is a state investor that is patient capital, and CEO Dylan Chandrasekaran also underlined the importance of portfolio resiliency during these very volatile times. And it's that global volatility that really stood out in my mind. And that's where I started my conversation with the president of Temasek Global Investments, Nagi Hamiye. And that conversation yesterday coincided with the resumption of US-Iran hostilities. I asked Nagi, who also oversees the Europe, Middle East, Africa region for Temasek, about the longer-term investment commitment to the Middle East, given these gyrations that we are seeing.
14: We think that the Middle East has gone through a major transformation, the whole diversification from hydrocarbons, building real industries, which provides a real opportunity for us, but most importantly for our companies as well, to be implanted there and get better exposure. So we have had great partnerships with very like-minded partners from the Middle East. You look at Abu Dhabi Inc. in general. We have invested and co-invested together in a couple of opportunities. But the Middle East, and depending on how this war ends...
13: Has the conflict set back or derailed that optimism, that long-term view?
14: I still believe that the long-term view is there in terms of what the Middle East role is going to be in the new bifurcated world, as we're seeing, and they have a big role to play. However, we have to wait and see what are the ramifications of this conflict.
13: So as Najee said there, economic transformation in the Middle East, as it's defined, especially by this transition to greener energy, greener sources of energy, and this diversification away from fossil fuels towards areas like finance and technology. All of those themes are intact despite the resumption of hostilities that we are seeing in the Middle East right now. Near term, the supply chain and the supply chain risks do remain paramount. Amount, especially given the events of the last 24 to 48 hours. So transport, shipping, logistics, they are highly exposed. This matters a great deal for Temasek because it is the majority owner, remember, of Singapore Airlines. And I asked Najee about the state investors' commitment to the commercial transportation

0: Given these continued and perhaps intensifying headwinds coming out of the Middle East.
1: We believe we have an outstanding business that we own in Singapore Airlines. And I would bring you back to COVID, I think, because that was a very telling moment in terms of what happens and the disruption that can happen to the aviation industry. What we've done is we have supported Singapore Airlines with $13 billion in support, because we wanted, as a majority shareholder, wanted to ensure that they go and they buy the most energy efficient planes, and that they don't need to fire any of their employees, so they come out stronger, because we believe that COVID will be there for a while, but eventually normalcy will come back. And this is what happened, and post-COVID they had some of the best years ahead. So from time to time, as we've recently seen in the Middle East, there will be disruptions. As long as you're managing a good company, fairly efficient operations, that will obviously perform well over cycles, with its own challenges, of course.
0: Another dynamic to the geopolitical backdrop is that defence stocks have benefited, haven't they, from this surge in government military spending. And that's a narrative that's particularly defined in Europe, given the ongoing Russia-Ukraine crisis, pressure on NATO members to raise defence spending to 5% of GDP. And of course, it's a conversation out here in the Indo-Pacific because of an increasingly assertive militarily China. It is a highly controversial area. Should long-term investors put their money into, let's be blunt here, arms manufacturers? What are the red lines as they pertain to sustainability and ESG and ethical principles? I put those questions to Naji. Here's his perspective.
1: Historically, the only investment in the area we had was ST Engineering, which obviously we owned since inception. We have to take a practical approach here. This is not a sector, as I mentioned, we invested in before, but we cannot put a blanket view if we invest in this sector or not. We see sovereignty, deterrence are real issues that countries are dealing with. And as such, from this angle, from a defensive angle, we generally look at companies with dual-use technologies that could be used in civilian, could be used potentially in warfare. We use a very, very stringent ESG approach to the sector. Anything to do with biological or chemical war, obviously, we don't touch. So we look at every investment on a standalone basis and see if obviously the company is managed responsibly, and what's the contribution to obviously all of these conflicts. As long as it's defensive in nature, we would have a look.
0: So Tomasek, clearly very selective when it comes to investing in defence contractors, and arguably some of these names can even be seen as something of a proxy, an emerging AI proxy, and Anduril and Palantir, names like that speak to that. There's also a development and a dynamic, Sherry and JP, going on in India. We are seeing the indigenization of the defence sector, and that is being viewed as a springboard into building out a deeper AI ecosystem. So summing up, Tomasek, clearly still very committed as a long-term investor to the Middle East, committed to the transition story, committed to economic transformation, but very selective on defence stocks. Sherry?
2: Sherry, yeah, thank you so much for dissecting from pretty much every angle in terms of their big jump in AI investment commitments. Sherry Jagaraja, thank you so much for that.
0: Thank you, Sherry.
2: Still ahead on Squawk Asia, gold has failed to shine as the safe haven asset many had expected during the U.S.-Iran tensions. We will speak with Fan Kong Kok from Ferron Jewelry, PNJ, which is a leading gold retailer in Vietnam, about the demand and where gold prices are headed right after this break.

0: I truly thought that I was bad at money until I found a money app that makes me feel so good. The first time I used Monarch and saw all of my accounts in one place, I felt so much relief. And that financial shame said, what, huh, where'd she go, huh? Try Monarch for free at monarch.com.
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17: All right, so let's give you a quick market check here in Asia. And the chips are back. And maybe the thinking this morning is that the sell down in momentum, semiconductors, that was overdone. So as you can see, both the Nikkei and the Kospi seeing some nice gains. Really, the outlier in all this is ASX 200 down under, down 0.7%, JP.
18: And since we touched on Australia there, let's take a look at gold prices and as tensions resume in and around the Strait of Hormuz. We're seeing that that spot bullion that's released for the precious metal is holding steady, but you can see that pronounced downtrend since the start of the Iran war, as we saw perhaps more investors favoring the U.S. dollar as that safe haven of choice. Gold prices also coming down as the dollar index continued to rise. And of course, separately in China, investors are reportedly withdrawing a record $2.91 billion from domestic gold ETFs in June, as stock markets growth and a stronger yuan encouraged them to move back into riskier investments, which are seen to have better return potential. The World Gold Council says this led to Asia's biggest ever monthly gold ETF outflow. Now, is this going to be good for gold miners and other businesses that deal with gold and other precious items, such as that of jewelers? Well, let's talk more about the outlook for the precious metal with Phan Quoc Hong, the CEO of Phun Huan Jewelry and a leading gold retailer in Vietnam. Kong, it's good to have you with us on the set. Before we go into the impact of gold's decline on your business, whether it's good or bad, I do want you to help us understand the growth of the jewelry and gold market in Vietnam, because we don't think about Vietnam when we think about jewelry and gold off the top of our heads. Just how fast and how much has it grown versus compared to, say, 10 years ago?
19: Yeah, we retail jewelry company in Vietnam with we are market leader with about more than 400 stores in Vietnam, and we see the Vietnamese consumer. There are two groups of consumer: the older people who are wealthy, and they bought jewelry as like with the storage values. as well as the fashion. But then for the younger consumer, they tend to move forward into buying for fashion and the jewelry as the way to express themselves. And so there are two different groups of consumer in the country.
18: And how big is the industry now versus, say, 10 years ago? I mean, in terms of, let's just talk about Funan's case. I mean, revenue now compared to 10 years ago or 5 years ago, how much has it grown? Yeah.
19: So for us, we grow approximately like the double digit, more than 20% per year. And so right now, the company, versus 10 years, last 10 years, is like three times bigger than 10 years ago. And like this year, even under the pressure of the fluctuation of the gold price, companies still keep the forecast of 37% top line growth and 22% bottom line growth. And with the revenue around SGD, about 2 billion SGD revenue top line, and bottom line 170 million.
18: Okay, so this gold price downturn that we've seen over the last 3 months, it has people perhaps souring on gold prices, Kong. Is this perhaps evidence of gold demand in countries like Vietnam going down? Or is this actually an opportunity for companies like yourselves to get gold at lower prices and turn them into products later on? Are you seeing this as a benefit, or is this indicative of perhaps revenues and demand slowing down?
19: For us, because we focus on like providing the jewelry, not the gold bar, because we see people still have the strong demand of using jewelry with the gold. And of course, it used to be 24K gold before, and now with the different combination of gold, diamond, and then we have more better design from reputable brand and reflect their lifestyle. And so the consumption on like using like the gold jewelry is still there, but we're not focusing on selling only gold, but we're producing the product with added value and more design adding into that.
17: Yeah, I mean, you know, in the midst of the gold rally, Kong, we were seeing some headlines around how South Koreans, they've got like gold bars are selling at convenience stores. So that's what we're coming out of. And I wonder what that rally did. And sure, it didn't really shine as much in 2026, but with this level of pricing for gold, I wonder how that is changing your consumers' behavior, and maybe you can talk about in Vietnam and other countries as well, towards jewelry. Like, is it an investment proxy, more or less, or are they still sticking to the beauty side of it?
19: I think for Vietnam, the case is... We see more other opportunity for investment as well, because the whole country still have a high growth in GDP, more than 8%, 8%, 10% a year. Like example, the quarter two this year, the GDP growth is 8.5% and the retail selling is 13% growth. So in the country, there are other opportunity for investment. We see the rally investment in AI, digital transformation, and infrastructure, and so on. So we don't see much like people running to buy gold bar, anything like that. Of course, jewelry is an important part, and we still see the high growth because the people increase their income. And they can afford more like lifestyle products. So the company is still growing in that direction rather than only like keeping or selling gold for investment. We don't see that much in Vietnam.
17: Yeah. So how are you hedging? What's your strategy given the volatility in pricing at PNJ?
19: For the strategy, we see three pillars to grow. One is to continue to serve the current core customer who are above 35 years old. They buy the product for occasion as a gift and also for storage value. For the younger consumer, they want lifestyle product. We need to come back and we need to focus on serving them. And another is another pillar for us to grow is to provide more like lifestyle products. So not only jewelry, retail, but also can expand into other category for retail.
18: Now, Kong, I hate to ask you this question, but I have to bring it up because I took a look at the stock price right now, and it's fallen quite a bit in the last couple of days. And as you know, there is a question and some uncertainty regarding a recent smuggling scandal involving diamonds and involving one of the former directors of Funan Jewelry. Perhaps this might be bringing up some questions about reputational risk. How are you guys planning to handle this? And can you share more clarity as to what happened there? Because I think it's raising a lot of questions from investors who might be a little spooked over what happened over the weekend.
19: Yeah, I'm here in Singapore. I also have a chance to explain to investor because there's some misunderstanding, but we clear that. For the company, the PLAB is a lab within the subsidiary to provide service for whoever to bring the diamond in and want us to have the health check for the jewelry. And so the director has have some, like, as we understand and informed by the police, he involved into some other smuggling. They addressed 22 people. For us, this is his personal fault. And there's nothing connect to the company because the company have the whole supply chain system, and the PLAB doesn't have any like trading activity. They just really provide the service of checking certified the jewelry. And right now we fully cooperate with the government on the investigation is still going on, and we hope we can get the result soon to clear on the issue with the company.
18: So was he doing this while he was a director at Funan, or was he doing this when he left already?
19: When the police address him, he's still the director. We're not aware of his activity outside the company, but we surely like confirm to consumer that all the product selling the system is not relating to that. And but we don't really know on the detail he did outside the company, and we're still waiting for that clarification from the investigator.
18: All right, and we'll be waiting arduously, that is, and fervently waiting for more updates and clarity with regards to this, not just for markets, but also for the state of Funan as well. Yeah. Fan Kok Kong, CEO of Funan Jewelry, thank you so much for joining us today, and appreciate the time, sir. We hope you have a good morning.
19: Thank you.
18: Rest ahead of you.
19: Thank you.
18: We are going to take another break, but stay tuned for the rest of the market opens at the top of the next hour. We've got Taiwan, Singapore, and Malaysia all set to open in just a couple of minutes. Back in about 2 minutes, you're watching Squawk Box Asia.

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1: Tired of struggling with that heavy leaf blower? 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We measured the wind speed of this bulky blower at 20 miles per hour, but Bullseye blows away the competition at 55 miles per hour. Cleaning gutters with a big corded blower is impossible, but Bullseye makes it easy. 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
3: It is 9 a.m. sharp here in Singapore, and the Straits Times Index has just come online about 5 seconds ago and coming online with a lot of confidence, jumping about 0.7% higher and breaching 5,400 in the first 30 seconds of trade. And you're watching Squawk Box Asia. I'm JP Young here at the Singapore Exchange.
4: Yeah, risk on seems to be back, and I'm sure Kang in Hong Kong. Let's get to your headlines this hour. Asian markets mostly steady despite a rise in crude prices following the U.S. announcement of a fresh military strikes against Iran. The latest attacks have come after U.S. President Donald Trump says Washington's fragile truce with Tehran is, quote, over.
3: The Federal Reserve releases minutes from Kevin Warsh's first meeting as chairman, and it showed officials appearing split, with some seeing room for rate cuts if inflation eases, while others warning prices may stay elevated and requiring further tightening.
4: And Chinese Apple supplier Luxshare Precision due to debut as a publicly listed company at the bottom of the hour after raising $3 billion in its Hong Kong IPO. And we definitely see the gong being ready.

0: Now, we've got Singapore, Malaysia, and Taiwan having just joined the trading day, and we're looking at a very confident start to the Thursday session for the Straits Times Index opening with a pretty solid and respectable 0.7% rise. The Bursa Malaysia, though, a bit sluggish, perhaps just had a little trouble to getting out of bed out in Kuala Lumpur. They are unchanged and flat at about 1,683 points. Meanwhile, Taiwan holding on to modest gains. It seems that they're not getting as much of a positive bump from that chip rally we saw out in the U.S., but upward trajectory for the TAIEX, nevertheless, trading about a fifth of a percent higher in the first 2 minutes out in Taipei. Japan, South Korea having been open now for about an hour. You can see there that rally, the Nikkei 225 going up by about 1.89%. But there's the KOSPI, seeing that very confident tune yet again, and they have surged about 3% higher, and chips really rule everything around me. If you are a trader in Seoul, KOSPI up by about 3%, while the ASX 200 not getting a bump up from that rise in commodity and oil prices today, the Sydney benchmark falling by about 0.8%. And speaking of oil, we have to take a look at those oil prices we mentioned. Tensions between the United States and Iran flaring up once more over the last 24 hours. And we're seeing that upward march for both WTI and Brent crude. Mind you, Brent crude at one point was looking set to fall or perhaps ease below $70 a barrel. But what a difference 36 hours and a torn up MOU make. Brent crude now coming dangerously close to $80 a barrel and up about 0.9% intraday at $78.71 apiece. WTI also at about $74.16. This also with reports suggesting that the United States has now hit a number of targets, including railway bridges in the north of Iran. Air raid sirens have also sounded across Kuwait and Bahrain as the region braces for Iranian retaliation, Sherry.
1: And let's turn to how Greater China markets are shaping up. And before the actual cash open at the bottom of this hour, and we are looking at very quiet futures indications. But of course, we do have some interesting price action from Chinese ADRs just overnight, surging. We've got like Alibaba ADR closing up more than 11%. So that was a pretty interesting to be watching. And we'll get in on what could potentially be driving that kind of action later on. But we've got Hong Kong markets also opening in less than 30 minutes from now. Lots of activities happening here in Hong Kong. So it's another day of major IPO activity, lockup expirations in Hong Kong. And we've got Elaine Yu joining us to tell us more. So what should we be watching? I know luxury is really on top of everyone's minds right now.
2: Definitely. It's an IPO party for seven companies. One was supposed to list yesterday, DKE Holdings, which makes e-paper displays, but it got postponed to today in a rare move. So Luxshare is the main one. It's set to be Hong Kong's biggest IPO so far this year, and it's one of Apple's biggest suppliers, making things like AirPods and Vision Pro headsets. And the company has said that it will use the proceeds from the IPO for expanding its manufacturing capacity in automotive and consumer electronics, and also to fund its AI-driven factory upgrades and repay debt and fund working capital as well. But we also have other companies like Chaozhou Three Circle, which is a manufacturer of advanced electronic components as well, and also Guangdong D-Tech, which does R&D and manufacturing of precision tools, as well as another robotics companies doing lightweight and flexible collaborative robots. It's called Roke Robotics. But we also have Minimax facing heavy selling pressure today after Jipu's share lockup period also expired yesterday. And both of these companies are among China's closely watched AI tigers, and both were among the first of Chinese LLM developers to go public. But as we were saying yesterday, their performance really has diverged since listing. Minimax was the one with the splashier debut. Its stock is up nearly 120%, which looks good. But if you compare that to Jipu, which is also known as Knowledge Atlas, as of closing yesterday, its stock has been up 1,470%. That is more than 15 times its IPO price, even after its lockup period expired yesterday. And just after the expiry, stock is also up more than 13%, despite some profit taking. So really, the story is about tech here, right? Jipu's strong open weight models.
1: Yeah, and you know, we were jokingly saying off air yesterday that if a stock goes, like, I mean, on the first trading day, if it doesn't do like 100%, it feels very flat. It just feels not so exciting. So I think we're there. But I do want to touch on some of the big moves that we saw in Chinese ADRs and wonder if this really moved the needle, like the PBOC governor speaking at an event in Hong Kong and talking about how they want to focus on strengthening Hong Kong as like an offshore RMB hub. And that could actually mean more capital flows, more southbound money picking up a Hong Kong listed stocks. And I think, you know, some really saw this as a pro Hong Kong liquidity booster kind of thing rather than like a Chinese stimulation story. So I think that can explain some of these price actions. Maybe I'm just overreading it, but 11% of a pop for Alibaba, pretty meaningful in all this. And of course, Alibaba has its own stories going for it. But what did you make of it? What are you watching?
2: Yeah, I mean, yesterday we had a guest saying that, you know, Hong Kong's market is getting too hot to handle, right? And, you know, earlier in the year we talked about, we looked at, you know, double-digit, triple-digit even surges on trading debuts. And yesterday we had a slew of IPOs as well. And not too much momentum. Of course, the broader backdrop is investors just being more selective these days, whether it's in global markets or in Hong Kong as well. And you mentioned Alibaba as well, popping more than 11% today. And just going back to Minimax for a second, Alibaba is a key cornerstone investor in Minimax. So although you have companies like Minimax facing a lot of pressure, you have Alibaba and other cornerstones still saying that they're confident about Minimax's tech, saying they're willing to work with the company on things like cloud computing and also enterprise services. But again, the timing really is when investors are selective and just being more demanding on product differentiation and profitability. So
1: yeah, I know JP is going to pick it up and move on to other stories, but I wonder how these IPOs, expirations, I'm talking about the lockups, so they can actually release liquidity, and that can actually bode well, better for the broader markets that didn't really do so well. So let's actually pose that question to, of course, a guest coming up on the show. But I think this is an interesting move that we saw in some of these Chinese ADRs, and we'll definitely pick up on that in the near future. Elaine, thank you very much for that. JP?
0: Yeah, and we also have to take a look at how U.S. Treasuries in Asia trade are faring today, Sherry. Waiting to see how they're moving across the yield curve. Yes, it's still an upward bias across the yield curve there, with the 10-year T-bond yield still elevated about 5.771%, and the U.S. two-year bond yield also just north of 4.21%. And as we headlined, the Fed released minutes from last month's interest rate meeting, which was Kevin Warsh's first as Fed chairman. It showed that FOMC members were split on the direction of interest rates, with some predicting inflation could ease to allow interest rate cuts, while others seeing a scenario where prices stay elevated, necessitating more tightening. In his post-meeting news conference, Warsh had called the debate a family fight that ended with the central bank holding rates and keeping them unchanged. For more on the Fed and other things that have happened over the last 24 hours, Paul Donovan, chief economist at UBS Global Wealth Management, joins us today at the Singapore studio to talk about all of this. Before we get into the Fed, Paul, I'm sure you have very very interesting opinions on and insights on what the Fed's doing. We have to talk about the events of the last 24 hours. There was hope that with the MOU being signed between the U.S. and Iran, we might see the worst of the Iran war and the worst case scenarios averted. With some of your peers saying that if the energy constraints continue in the second half, that's when major economies will get bit hard. Yep. That seems to have been tabled and perhaps put to bed, at least until the last 24 hours when we saw a re-escalation of those attacks. Do you think that some of these worst-case scenarios might rear their ugly head if things do go turn for the worse, and if strikes either from Tehran or from Washington start to escalate even more than what we've seen?
3: Well, I think let's have a look at the oil market and what's going on there. Yes, we've seen a price increase, but we're back at levels that we were at 3 weeks ago. You know, this isn't going
4: before
3: back.
4: Before the MOU was signed.
3: Yeah, so the issue here is that the markets are not perhaps giving that much credibility to what Trump is saying. Yes, we've had strikes again, but we've had, you know, flare-ups over the course of the last couple of weeks. I don't think anyone was expecting this to be a smooth process. So without being, you know, wild-eyed and optimistic about it, I think what the markets are saying is, look, OK, you know, the president says things which don't necessarily happen. You know, the negotiations are apparently still, you know, ongoing through third parties, so maybe we get back on course. Economically, this sort of move, this is a rounding error. This doesn't make a huge difference in economic terms. If we were to go back above $100, that starts to make a difference. Even there, though, I don't think we are talking about severe shocks to the global economy in the second half of this year. If we go back into a more severe conflict and dramatically higher oil prices, I don't think the damage of that is felt until 2027, because the consumer has the savings and the resilience to carry on spending in most of the developed economies in the interim.
0: Yeah, and there's also the argument that over the last 3 to 4 months, a lot of these vulnerable economies had enough time to actually try to batter down the hatches and perhaps buttress and solidify some of their oil fuel reserves to avert the worst of a possible energy crisis. Do you think they've done enough during that time? And that's probably why perhaps they're not freaking out as much as they did, say, in early March.
3: So I think there's been two trends that we've had. We have seen changing behavior in governments, in consumers, and there is an ability to adapt to higher oil prices today, which we didn't have, you know, 30, 40 years ago, and we didn't really even have even 4 or 5 years ago. So things like flexible working, which is, you know, economically and in terms of energy, more efficient. So people work from home, it cuts down energy consumption. That kind of behaviour's come through. The ever ongoing ramping up of electrification and batteries and solar power, the dramatic rise of electric vehicles, that again is helping shift this process. And then the other thing is we have to remember at the start of this year, consumer balance sheets were very strong. Consumers have got, you know, stockpiles of savings. Savings rates, how much you're saving every month, was quite high. And what has happened is consumers have cut back on savings rather than cut back on consumption to pay for the higher oil price. And I think that's still got momentum in it. And that's why I'm saying if we get an economic problem from higher oil prices, it's not likely before 2027.
0: Yeah, and this all brings us back to how central banks might react to this. We saw the minutes of the Fed meeting showing a lot of those FOMC members quite split. Some saying, hey, you know what, inflation is going to start coming down. It's safe to go back to the water. Let's start loosening the belt a notch. Others saying, well, we're not out of the woods. Let's hike. Others have also pointed out that even if the Fed were to do something, monetary policy isn't very effective when it's a supply shock driving inflation. Mm. What are your thoughts about how this might be guiding markets and maybe the inefficacy or the bluntness, for lack of a better term, of monetary policy against supply shocks might be keeping them from actually hiking rates at the moment?
3: So hiking rates isn't going to do anything. You know, there is nothing a central bank head can do to change the price of oil. You know, Kevin Walsh isn't going to get a rowing boat and go backwards and forwards across the Strait of Hormuz clearing mines and delivering oil. This is not something
0: that
3: central banks can do with.
0: As well.
3: Well, exactly. though it might be more effective than some of his other policy initiatives. So what have we got? We've got a situation where you've got an oil price shock, and that has implications for anything which has oil as an input into it. And there's nothing central banks can do about that. But it's a one-off shock. What the central bank has got to worry about are the second-round effects. And second-round effects aren't airfares going up. That's a direct effect. Second-round effects are wage price spiral, where prices go up, so people demand higher wages, which pushes up costs, which pushes up prices. Or profit-led inflation, where companies say, right, we've got to pass on the oil price increase, let's sneak in a margin increase as well at the same time. Now, we have both of those, to varying degrees, back in 2022, but we don't have either of those now. Now, if either of those things show up, either profit-led inflation or a wage price spiral, central banks need to act because that's something they can do something about. But if they are not seeing either of those effects, the central banks can sit back and not relax, you know, still talk a tough game, but they don't need to be acting on rates.
0: That's fascinating insight. Sherry, I'm sure you want to jump in on this as well.
1: Yes, especially on the Fed angle. Paul, it's great to have you joining us. I feel like I need to ask you what you feel comfortable with saying that you understand about this new Fed. because they teased about a lot of changes are coming, and the task forces will get some color on the staffing as well. But what you were just laying out there in terms of how the monetary policy should work in this, of course, Iran situation, they might have a very different framework of managing inflation. So what do you figure of the new Fed?
3: Well, so I think we've got a couple of issues here. For probably the last year, year and a half, the Federal Reserve has been speaking with a bit of a British accent. What I mean by that is that the Fed has moved away from this very American, carefully staged, managed presentation of policy to something a little bit more like the Bank of England, where, you know, there are virtually fist fights at every Bank of England Monetary Policy Committee meeting. And you're getting three-way splits at the Fed. I mean, that's extremely rare. You're getting, you know, very, very different opinions. So I think that the Fed anyway was moving to a more diverse range of opinions, at least in public, than we have perhaps traditionally been used to.
1: Mm.
3: And then secondly, with Warsh, I think there are a number of questions about whether Warsh is going to be able to lead the Fed in the way that some of his predecessors have done, whether he's going to be able to, you know, lead the intellectual debate. I mean, he doesn't seem to have a particularly strong intellectual framework, and his reputation in the Fed is perhaps not as strong as some of his predecessors. He's no Ben Bernanke, he's no Janet Yellen. And so there is, I think, more uncertainty coming through about policy as a general sense with the Fed. Nevertheless, I still think that most members of the FOMC realize that, you know, as we've just been discussing, they can't influence the oil price, they can influence second round effects, and that's where the basic focus is going to be. But of course, there is less certainty in most economic data today. Economic data has become progressively less reliable in recent years, and so that keeps the uncertainty alive. If you want to build a hawkish case, and I think that's the wrong case to be building, but if you want to build it, you can find a couple of statistics that will back you up.
1: Do you think because of all the fist fights that we don't see on the surface at the Fed, that's why maybe Kevin Warsh wants to phase the dot plot system by not participating in the dot plot himself? And do you think that we're going to have, we as in like the markets and the global economy might have a problem with Warsh not being able to lead the Fed because there is so much internal friction then?
3: So on the dot plots, this is probably the one area where I actually agree with Warsh. I think the dot plots are a terrible idea. They give this false illusion of precision. So let's say you're a Fed member and you're sort of saying, well, 55% chance we cut rates and 45% chance we leave them unchanged, and it comes out as rate cut. You know, it's a very, very false sense of precision. Economics isn't precise. It's, you know, we're a fairly vague profession, let's be honest. And so I think that the dot plots have been very unhelpful. And I have to say, most former members of the Fed you speak to will not agree that the dot plots have been in any way helpful in the communication strategy. Nice idea, didn't work, let's move on. So I think that getting rid of the dot plots is not going to be a particular problem. I think it would actually lead to a more intelligent discussion about the balance of risks and the nuance around policy that comes through. With Warsh perhaps not leading the Fed in the way that predecessors have done, and with this general sense of dissent coming through the Fed, well, you know, maybe we have to learn from how we analyse other central banks. I mean, as somebody who's looked at the Bank of England for over three decades, I mean, you know, you do get used to this. You do get used to the fact that there is dissent. You know, Bank of England governors can frequently be outvoted by the Monetary Policy Committee, for example, and you have to form, again, a more nuanced judgment about what's going on. I don't think that necessarily adds uncertainty. I think that it just means we've got to shift a little bit of our focus, and maybe economists need to read a few more Fed speeches to get a sense of where the Fed is going rather than just obsessively focusing on whatever it is that the chair is saying.
1: How are you thinking about the AI angle? And there are just so many different ways of asking the AI question to an economist, but the weaker confidence, perhaps, in AI and what it can do and the monetization prospects, I think that could in turn really hurt the macro side of the U.S. economy and, in turn, global. What are you making of it?
3: Well, so to be clear, I mean, I don't think AI leads to an economy-wide productivity revolution or anything like that. I think that's a pipe dream. What you're talking about here is specific sectors which will get productivity gains, and you will see more employment taking place in lower productivity sectors. So the economy as a whole doesn't get a huge boost from productivity. What we've got at the moment, of course, is none of the productivity showing up. AI is not producing dramatic productivity gains. Even at a sector level, it's fairly weak. But what we are seeing is the investment story. Now, that is something which is supporting economic growth, which is great. But to some extent, it also has a negative implication. There's a crowding out or a cannibalization. If you want to build a factory, well, you're going to struggle to build a factory in the States today because everyone is down the road building a data center. And so that presents some challenges for the non-AI part of the economy. Everyone's been so obsessed with the shiny new toy, they're forgetting about the dull old stuff. And that's actually potentially something where if we do get to a point where we pull back on the AI investment, and we're not there yet, but if we do get to that point, there may be some mitigating circumstances where some of the rather more mundane parts of the economy actually suddenly are better able to finance their investment strategies.
0: Yeah, Paul, just very quickly, since we want to see, maybe one thing that can tie all of this in together in the U.S. is also the state of the U.S. consumer. Now, we've seen the data. They continue to spend. There's been resilience. Mm. You've cited that high savings have actually helped support that. But at the same time, when you talk to average Americans and people around the world, they continue to exhibit a sense of economic malaise. They are very pessimistic about what's happening. They're very insecure at the moment. Why do you think there's been a divergence between what they're saying and what's actually happening on the ground? And could there come a point where what's happening in terms of spending habits actually follows how they're feeling?
3: So I think the solution to this is social media. That there is a difference between, for example, the cost of living and affordability. Affordability is how much are you being paid, what are prices doing, and what do you think you should be buying? So you go onto TikTok and there's some 19-year-old doing a Get Ready With Me video where they're putting on designer clothes in the house that they bought, out of their TikTok earnings and so on. And you're sitting there saying, well, what's this person got that I haven't got? To which the answer is probably decent dance moves. But you're sitting there and you're seeing something and you're saying, well, I want that. Why don't I have that? And that creates a sense of anxiety. It creates a sense that your life is not doing as well as can be expected. A lot of sentiment is not based on your living standard, it's based on your relative living standard. Am I doing better than my neighbor? That kind of thing. And in the world of social media, you can always find a video of somebody giving a carefully curated aspect of their life. The other thing we've got to recognize, though, with a lot of the sentiment data, I mean, frankly, I don't use sentiment data because it's become so unreliable. Response rates are collapsing to surveys. You're not getting representative samples in sentiment data. And just look at the Michigan data, for example, in the States. If you ask a Democrat how things are doing, they just instinctively respond, everything's terrible. Right. If you ask a Republican, it's all for the best in these best of all possible worlds. So the political partisanship is starting to infect the economic data, and it means that the end result is not terribly helpful.
0: And a lot more noise that perhaps the policymakers will have to try to sort through if they want to get to actual data that will help them make actual decisions. Paul, I wish we could continue this conversation, but unfortunately, we'll have to table the rest of it for another time. Paul Donovan from UBS Global Wealth Management, always a pleasure to have you here, sir. And I now have an image of fight clubs happening at the Bank of England and the Fed. Coming up, Hong Kong and mainland China markets will come online in just a few minutes. We'll bring you the opening trades when Squawk Box Asia returns.

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18: Quite a crowded party at the Hong Kong Stock Exchange. The stage cannot fit all seven companies, Gong. So some of them are off stage, but this is the listing day for seven companies. The biggest one we're watching, of course, is Luxshare Precision Industry. It is set to be Hong Kong's biggest IPO so far this year, and its shares are down 9% on its opening today. It is known as one of Apple's biggest suppliers and making components and assembling AirPods and the Vision Pro. Now it's up earlier from the previous drop, still down 7%. But let's look at the other ones as well. There's Chaozhou Three Circle, another manufacturer of advanced electronic components. Its shares just slightly etched up, 0.1% at the opening. And there are other tech firms joining the listing debut in Hong Kong today, like Guangdong D-Tech, which is involved in the R&D and manufacturing of precision tools. And for that company, its shares also plunged, wow, more than 8% this morning. We also have Roke Robotics, which does lightweight and flexible robots, and its shares also debuting today. It edged up 0.2%. So it's really a muted day for some of these companies, if not a big drop on their opening debut, including for Luxshare, which has Apple as its biggest customer, although that share fell from 75% to 57% last year. So it is expanding away from just consumer electronics, and we see its share still down 5% this morning. JP?
8: Yeah, a lot of IPO activity again in Hong Kong, but pretty much par for the course these days. Let's get to the other thing that we're watching out for today, Elaine, Minimax. How are the shares shaping up given that the lockup expiration has now come to pass?
18: Yeah, Minimax is facing heavy selling pressure. As we can see, its shares are down 5% right off the gate. And this is after just a day after Jipu also faced similar selling pressures. But we saw that share rising 13% at the closing yesterday, despite some profit taking. So we really see that divergence again being very pronounced, not just since their listing in January with very different stock performance, but also how the market is reacting to these two companies and their share lockup expiring. So now it's down more than 3%, but firmly in the red. I mean, for Minimax, they do have a real global footprint. It has 70% of its revenue comes from outside China, which helped its revenue jump 2.5 times last year to $79 million. But last year it had an adjusted net loss of more than $250 million. So a lot of these companies are still spending heavily into R&D and is not making profit yet. But still, we have key cornerstone investors like Alibaba saying that they're confident about Minimax's tech and that they're willing to work with the company on, you know, cloud computing and enterprise services. But we do see investors now being a lot more selective, looking at company fundamentals and not just, you know, going for the AI companies.
17: Yeah, I mean, we did have a lot of IPOs in Hong Kong to begin with. And, you know, for lockups, I think you need to treat them, you know, on an individual level. Not all the lockups are pretty are the same, pretty much. So, yeah. So definitely an interesting market, an interesting point too for the markets as well. Elaine, thank you so much for that. In the meantime, we've gotten some inflation data out of China. CPI just coming a share below market expectations here, growing 1.1% on the year in June. PPI came in line with expectations at 4.1%. And we are looking at the market opens in mainland China. And we've got some nice going for the equity side of things. And when it comes to currency, we do see some softening for the yuan. So 680 is what we see. So yeah, so for this morning, it's really the dollar softening versus the yuan. But I'm just really pointing out how it's now below that the 680 handle for that particular cross here. And let's turn to the broader Hong Kong markets after those new stock market debuts. The Hang Seng Index is just not doing anything. If anything, it's really just edging lower by less than 10 points right there. The Hang Seng Tech Index, though, is doing slightly better, higher by 0.4%. We've got Theodore Shou. He's the CEO of EE Capital joining us live this morning to talk us all things the China-Hong Kong markets. Lots to get through, Theodore. But let's really hit that IPO and the lockup expiration angle in all this. And you're the one who actually pointed out for these lockups, don't treat them all the same. Is there any favorite that you would like in terms of lockups coming undone and you see some pressure potentially, but you would like to pick up because you weren't able to get in when they were still private?
19: Yes. So I think you're absolutely right. Not all the lockups are the same. Not all the expirations are the same. I think there are two key points people need to watch out for. Number one, the actual free float after the lockup. So when we talk about the expiring of these lockups, sometimes these companies are only referring to the release of cornerstone investors, who came in at the IPO. But some of the other companies are also seeing the release of some pre-IPO investors and other large institutional investors. So let's take two of the recent examples. One of them are seeing a free float of close to 20% after the expiration of the lockup, while the other, which is today, are seeing close to 50% of the free flow. So that definitely will have a big liquidity impact on their on the market and on their share performance. The number two point is really the PR efforts from these companies. So when I talk about the PR efforts, you mentioned Alibaba really singing praises for Minimax. We are seeing many other institutional investors who commit for longer when it comes to some of the other companies, right? So they could be a pre-IPO investor. They could be a cornerstone investor at the IPO. Theoretically, their lockup will last for 6 months, but many of them will decide to come right before the end of the lockup, saying to the market that we are so optimistic about the company, we are here for longer, we will really stick to our commitment. That PR efforts, I think, do help some of these companies. And we are seeing one of the examples yesterday, too.
17: Yeah, you got to really sell the story, market the story. Mizuho's comments coming through, talking about how when it comes to these lockup coming to expirations, tech and healthcare, they are relatively more vulnerable, according to Mizuho. They're really just pointing out how, you know, in sectors like these, there are more pre-IPO rounds. And, you know, investors, if they got in, they get in really early. So there is a greater desire to exit for distribution for some liquidity. Do you agree with that?
19: I agree with that 100%. Nowadays, when people talk about pre-IPO, it could trace back to many, many quarters or years ago. Whereas in the old days, pre-IPO literally means right immediately before the IPO. So you're right. For those companies in specifically tech and biotech or healthcare sectors, you see multiple rounds of fundraising prior to IPO or prior to listing. And the reality is many companies are staying private for much longer. But it is worthwhile to bear in mind that most of the private equity funds, however, do have an

0: a stated life of 5 to 10 years. So when some of their portfolio companies stay in private for too long, the time pressure really mounts when it comes to real exit opportunity. So this contrasts to the PR efforts I previously mentioned. Yes, there might still be this conviction the company will be doing very well going forward. But at the same time, some of these private equity investors are under pressure from their LPs that they are required to exit.
1: And let's really take a step back here, because really the numbers are exciting. The IPOs that are already done in Hong Kong, and the number of companies that are waiting in the pipeline, I'm hearing like more than 400 at the moment. Once we actually clear much of that, do you think that there could be some slowdown in Hong Kong's IPO market, just because there was some scolding in the last month of 2025? You got to do better when it comes to allocation. You got to do better when it comes to due diligence. Do you think there could be some pause or slowdown at least?
0: I do agree that there must be some slowdowns. Number one, the number of IPOs, the number of companies coming to the market to raise capital is a drain on liquidity in the market. And there's no doubt about it. We are seeing many other existing listcos facing significantly less trading volume than before. Market interest and attention have turned to these new listings. So I think really just for the health of the entire market, I would like to see some slowdown in new listings. Number two, I think many companies are choosing or timing their opportunity, their window for the listing. Globally, so far, we have seen very strong demand from the capital end for sectors like tech and healthcare, as we just mentioned. And therefore, it is also easier for these companies to demand a higher valuation for IPOs. But market always goes in cycles. So I don't believe that we will stay at the peak for the eternity. And once the market turns, it is also serving as less of an incentive for the companies to come out. So back to your question, I agree 100% that we definitely will see a slowdown of these IPOs.
1: What about the PBOC governor talking about some supportive measures, really sending a lot of love to Hong Kong's financial markets? Is this something that can hold? And sure, like earnings need to support that story, and really what's happening macro wise in China needs to support that story. But do you think there will be a lot of sort of meaningful southbound flows to Hong Kong though?
0: We have seen a lot already, so I don't question the love.
1: Yeah.
0: I do believe there is a very clear commitment to supporting Hong Kong as a financial center. I think that's critical to China as a country, and that determination is not going to waver at all. But with that said, market is a market ultimately. So back to my point, the companies, the investors, they all time the market, and their interest, their provision of the capital to these companies will vary from time to time. Therefore, having the incentives and the supportive measures being one thing, where the market performance itself being the other. And I don't think the supportive measures themselves will be strong enough to keep the market on the bull run forever.
2: Yeah. Theodore, I've got a question. I only have one question. It's something very sector-specific within the tech space in China. We talk a lot about these IPOs, these tech IPOs coming online in Hong Kong, Luxshare coming online today. One of the things I'm very interested in also is the planned IPO of CXMT, Shangxin Memory, and we've seen the surge in memory stocks out there. I've also spent a lot of time trying

0: to figure out how big and how deep the memory chip space is in China and how far behind leaders like South Korea are and their ability to catch up and become a force in that. How are you viewing this particular IPO? Could this lead to more memory plays coming up in China? And is this a sector that might be worth watching for potential upside if CXMT does debut in a strong fashion when they list in Shanghai?
1: I think this is definitely very worthwhile to be closely looking at, not just for the name itself, but also for the value chain, for all the other peripheral companies in the memory sector in China. So back to your question, I think the Chinese leading players are still lagging behind a bit of their peers in Korea, in the U.S., in terms of both technology, their access to market, their access to some technology. But that gap is being narrowed at a very accelerated pace. And we are also seeing, for example, Apple coming out to say they want to acquire memory chips from the Chinese players. So that is helping the Chinese to catch up with their peers in developed markets. And also back to my point on the peripheral players, I think so far we've already seen very strong performance of all memory-related stocks, be it the distributors of memory chips, be it the manufacturing device suppliers to these memory chip manufacturers as well. So this has become a very, very popular sector, but at the same time, we're seeing large moves in share price, again, not only in the Chinese stocks, but also if you look at Korean and U.S. players, they have been very, very volatile in the last 6 to 8 weeks, right? We have seen the doubling of share price of many companies within a matter of a month. But then subsequently, many of them have already lost 20, 30, 40% of their share price just within the last 2 weeks. So that will, in my view, have a very, very significant impact on the upcoming Shanghai IPO of these Chinese manufacturer of memory chips.
0: Yeah, and forget the possibility of getting into these international markets. We have seen China, the Chinese government policymakers, urging firms in China to favor domestic plays, especially in the AI and semiconductor space. If they do that, could actually them locking down the Chinese market be enough to actually make a case that they will contend? Never mind the potential for getting to overseas markets, just locking down that massive growing Chinese market with some support from policymakers in Beijing.
1: I don't think it is a matter of if. It's not only already taking place, and I can only see such support being stronger going forward. But the issue now is the China market is large enough, and it is too large. So the Chinese players actually don't have sufficient capacity to just satiate the local market. Therefore, for the foreseeable future, we can still anticipate that China will continue to import very large number of memory and other chips from other markets. But you're right, the large scale of the Chinese market itself provides sufficient runway for all these Chinese players in both AI and hard tech.
0: Yeah. Theodore, we're going to have to bring you back on a later day to do a deeper dive into the Chinese tech space and especially the growing memory chip space there as well. But we thank you for spending some time today to talk to us through the dynamics of the Hong Kong IPO market and tech as well. Theodore Shou from EE Capital, appreciate the time and appreciate the insights, sir. And staying with China, CNBC's Srija Garaj just sat down with Temasek Global Investments President Nagi Hamie and asked him about the investment potential in China's artificial intelligence sector. Have a listen.
2: China has, as you said, has been pushing quite a bit the whole AI spectrum. Where we see, at least for us as investors, where we have spent a lot of time and invested, is on the physical part of AI. Because with China's very large manufacturing base, industrial AI becomes very, very prevalent. And this is where we've seen opportunities regarding process engineering, regarding even energy transition or grid optimization. We've seen great, great companies there. On the B2C side, we've looked mainly at applications, mass diffusion-related applications, where I think there will be plenty of opportunities going forward. The risk to your question, I think the biggest risk today with us is generally geopolitical risk. That includes the bifurcation between the U.S. and China, and specifically regarding tech, but regarding many other areas as well. But unfortunately, we live in a multipolar world, and it's going to be very fragmented. And as such, we design our portfolio to deal with these realities.
3: All right. And let's take a look at what's happening in Asian markets. And we do see some rebound. The chip rally comes back. Does it have the same level of conviction that we were seeing over the last few months or so? Doesn't seem to be the case, but at least we've got the KOSPI sitting higher by 2.4%. And Nikkei 225 keeps churning higher as well, still below that 69,000 handle, but really eking out the gains of 1.9%, excuse me. So all in all, it is a mixed picture, quiet session, but Japan and South Korea leading the gains. And on that note, let's bring in Lisa Kim and really talk about some notable movements in retail investor behavior in South Korea. I think, Lisa, 2026 will go down in global markets history. The year that the world learned about the retail investors in South Korea and what they can do to move the markets.
4: Absolutely, Sherry. I mean, you know, today the KOSPI is rebounding after plunging roughly 5% each for the past two trading sessions. And that could be attributable to maybe a nascent shift in retail investors' trading behavior that we are seeing today. So up until now, foreign investors have left South Korean stocks, taking profit and rebalancing their portfolios, whereas South Korean retail investors have bought the dip, some even reportedly going the extra mile of taking out loans to buy dips. And that has helped defend the South Korean benchmark index today. But yesterday and today, foreign investors have flipped to net buyers, whereas in the first hour and a half of trading, they net bought around 360 billion won, roughly 240 million U.S. worth of South Korean stocks. At the same time, retail investors are net selling. And this may be a nascent shift to trading behavior, as I mentioned. And I really want to emphasize this maybe a potential beginning to a shift because the KOSPI is so volatile. If we take a look at the KOSPI volatility index, it's sitting at around, the last time I checked, 88 to 89 this morning, higher than yesterday and above the psychologically important 80 mark. And as many of our guests on the show have said, this outside swings in South Korean stock market that we are getting is in big part due to leveraged single stock ETFs tracking SK Hynix and Samsung Electronics that are hugely popular among South Korea's individual investors. In yesterday's session, a leveraged SK Hynix ETF was the most popular by trading value, followed by an inverse SK Hynix ETF. And the trend pretty much looks similar in the first 2 hours or so of trading in today's session. South Korean retail investors are known for their penchant for risky bets, but single stock wagers have really added fuel to the fire,
0: James. Yeah, that volatility in South Korea is something we'll have to keep in mind, because while the rise and the moves continue, that volatility might mean you need to buckle up. Lisa Kim, thank you so much for bringing us some of those insights. And as we mentioned, SK Hynix is set to make its NASDAQ debut on Friday, and they're aiming to capitalize on the global AI boom. Ahead of that, reports say its U.S. listing is 7 times oversubscribed, and that debut is one of the hot topics at the Raise AI Summit underway in Paris. CNB's Arjun Kalpro filed this report.
5: All eyes are on New York this week as SK Hynix, the memory chip giant, looks to list its ADRs on the NASDAQ, which could reportedly raise the company around $28 billion. The share sales reportedly oversubscribed, and it's the second largest share sale in history after SpaceX. Here in Raise in Paris, I had a chance to catch up with Nelson Griggs, who's the president of the NASDAQ, and asked him about demand for the listing.
6: We don't know the actual demand yet, but we do know that they're on the road right now. They will actually start the pricing process Thursday. And when you look at where that sector is going, there's really two main competitors. There's Micron, there's Samsung. tremendous demand for their products, which usually translates into demand for the stock. And we're literally looking to tap into the U.S. capital markets with this listing, and it's going to be it's massive in size, $29 billion.
5: Investors have clearly had very strong appetite for some of these AI-related chip stocks, and that's got other companies thinking about a public listing. One of those is Rebellions, a South Korean AI chip startup, and the CEO told me they're targeting an IPO in the first quarter of 2027 in South Korea.
7: Basically, our investors prefer the Korean market Kospi, actually, because we are well aligned with the Korean government mega project, one of the largest commitments into the AI infrastructure in the world. That's why our investors prefer the Korean market. But we're also evaluating other options being listed on the U.S. market. That's why we're also talking with the New York Stock Exchange and NASDAQ.
5: Even amid the increased volatility around tech stocks, execs on the ground here at Rays have told me that demand for AI remains strong. Arjun Karpal, CNBC, Harris.
3: So Arjun Karpal there, and that does it for this edition of Squawk Box Asia. It's been a very busy 3 hours. I feel like my takeaway, at least, JP, is AI and race to raise capital.
0: And that there are fight clubs apparently at the Bank of England and the Federal Reserve. I'm JP Yong in Singapore. Stay tuned. The China Connection is up next. Have a good morning.

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0: And we got a good nightcap for you out here in L.A. It is the Fever and the Sparks going toe-to-toe at Crypto. And yeah, the fans so excited they are skipping their way into the stands here because 2-2 CC Caitlin Clark is in the house. Did not play the last two for the Fever as they try to do their best to manage that pesky back injury. Found out this afternoon she is going tonight for shorthanded L.A. Meanwhile, they need more of what De'Ara Kahambi gave them here on Monday. She's put up 15-plus in three straight. She is playing really good. It is the third and final meeting this season between the Sparks and the Fever. It is the WNBA on USA, presented by Dick's Sporting Goods. Welcome courtside here at Crypto.com, everybody. She is Sarah Kustak. I'm Kate Scott. Tarika Foster Brasby is with us tonight as well. And Sarah, two teams with big expectations coming into the season, playing a little bit different right now. Sparks have lost four or five. Fever are looking good. They've won two in a row.
1: They have, and their offense has been high-powered. You mentioned the return of Caitlin Clark. Aaliyah Boston won't be playing today, but they still have been putting the pieces together. The Sparks, they've struggled on defense, so it's going to be a lot for them to handle here at home. They're trying to get themselves back on track despite missing some key players in Kelsey Plum and Cameron Brand.
0: Let's take a look at those AT&T starting lineups right now. As you mentioned, no Aaliyah Boston tonight for the Indiana Fever. This is the first half of a back-to-back for the Fever. They're going to be in Phoenix tomorrow. Stephanie White said this afternoon, Clark will play tonight, Boston will not, and then Boston will play tomorrow, and Caitlin will sit. Meanwhile, for the Sparks, I'm sure most of you know at this point, Kelsey Plum is out for an extended period of time with that lower leg injury. So we've got Erica Wheeler, Ariel Atkins, Ray Burrell, Neko Gumake, and De'Ara Kahambi. The starting five tonight for Lynn Roberts and the LA Sparks. And there is Caitlin Clark, just the second time ever she has played here as a pro. And yeah, it's not just about Clark. Kelsey Mitchell, they are the highest scoring backcourt right now in the WNBA. They've got their eyes on Dee and Kathy, maybe setting a record this season for the highest scoring backcourt ever. We talked about De'Ara moments ago, but it's also about one of the best leaders in any sport all time, Neko Gumake. They knew they were going to need her this season. They need her even more.
1: Right, and now, her leadership is always present, her production on the floor. And for Los Angeles, it's just about finding their way to get things going. Offensively, yeah, you know they have the capabilities, but it is not going to be easy against this Indiana team that has been playing very confident.
0: And here we go. Third and final meeting this season between the Fever and the Sparks. And the SoCal native Mo Billings wins the tip. Back to Caitlin Clark. This matchup is anything like their first meeting here in May, which was Clark's first ever appearance here as a pro. It's going to be spicy here tonight. Caitlin Clark starting things off. That one wide right, but the rebound tracked down by her backcourt mate Mitchell. Had Billings on the roll. Instead, she'll get it to her there. What a great pass and grab by Billings for the deuce.
1: What a steal by Billings, too. De'Ara Kahambi, such a tough defender, and Billings' ability to be able to seal her off was special.
0: She was a star in Santiago High School in nearby Corona, California. Was Mo Billings, and then obviously a star for Corey Close in UCLA. And Mo with the steal there. Thinking about going coast to coast. Okay, the handle let her down just a little bit. Kelsey Mitchell, the high arcing trail triple, is wide right.
1: Both teams want to play fast, but so much is predicated on defensive stops.
0: And this time it's Hamby with a steal on the other end in the bucket.
1: And there is a big part for Los Angeles of how they can get things going. They get it on the inside and hopefully open up their offensive game from the perimeter.
0: Well, the step back guarded by Wheeler. Oh, one of the glue pieces for these Fever. Does a little bit of everything. Kelsey Mitchell with some mid-range money and then a little bit slow to get up.
1: Hopefully she's okay. She has been spectacular for Indiana, especially as of late.
0: Hasn't she? Named an all-star again this season was Mitchell. First time she's been named an all-star starter as Gumake doesn't get the bounce. And I think the response to that around the league, fans, other coaches, everyone, so excited to see Mitchell starting this year's game. Cole off the heel. Gumake knocks out the rebound. It's picked up by Erica Wheeler. Wheeler disappointed in herself after Monday's loss here to Seattle. Says, I've got to be a better leader. I'm a vex. I've got to show it. Atkins for three. That is huge because the Sparks did not shoot well against Seattle from outside on Monday.
1: And that's been the big issue for L.A., their inability to knock down three-point shots.
0: And Clark playing a little bully ball with Wheeler there. I know that she did so much work in the weight room this offseason. Every player has to as they make that transition from the college game to the pro. Larkin bounces it to Ogumike. This is good. This is good from the Sparks. Nice ball movement there. Hamby too strong, but Coach Roberts didn't like that.
1: You said it, the ball movement there.
0: Mitchell running the floor. Clark found her. And Mitchell is fouled. She was looking at Amy Bonner for a second saying, no whistle, no whistle. And then there was the whistle.
1: Oh, we mentioned Kelsey Mitchell, and she's had four straight games of 20 or more points. But that's where it gets knocked over a little. You see her grabbing at the ankle. Overall, though, for Kelsey Mitchell, her ability to score at all three levels, fastest with the ball in her hand, to get downhill, she's so tough because of how she's able to make reads and her decision-making.
0: Hits the first, and I'm just gonna assume she actually just wanted us to see the shoes because we know that
1: looking
0: a lot of different
1: fresh
0: players are getting shoe deals, but Kelsey, the first athlete last week, signing with Tyrese Halliburton's Cali franchise with Puma, so I think she just wanted the close-up on the kicks.
1: I like that.
0: Kelsey Mitchell. And pretty cool, too, obviously. Hallie, a star for the Indiana Pacers. Clark knocks it away. Mitchell picks it up and wants to push. Pulls up from the other elbow. Around and out. Rebound tracked down by Hamby. And then stolen away by Mitchell. Does a little bit of everything. Kelsey Mitchell for three!
1: Extra effort play. And for Kelsey Mitchell, that's what it's all about. Doing the little things. Her continued attack.
0: Last year, she had 34 points here in a win over the Sparks in August. She had 23 in their win here on May 13th.
1: A big part of the 7-0 run. I mean, look at the steal here. Kelsey Mitchell coming from behind, gets the pick, pulling it out from three. For Indiana, too, and Stephanie White talked with us about it earlier, it's been evident when they're able to play defense, it changes the complexion of what they can do.
0: And Burrell gets the bounce. That's got to feel good for Ray Burrell because a frustrating night for her on Monday as well. 2-for-11, second worst shooting night of the season. It was just that kind of night for LA. They were getting good looks, but the shots just weren't falling. Oh, keeping it herself. Doesn't get the bank to go. Ogumike ripping down that rebound. Gives it to Burrell. Has been one of the players who's tried to step up their offensive game with no Kelsey Plum at the moment.
1: And she's got the capabilities.
0: Yeah.
1: Just about consistency.
0: Hamby, again, led the way offensively with 17 points Monday against Seattle. She thought that should have been Sparks basketball on the baseline. So does head coach Lynn Roberts. As the lookie Raven Johnson will check in for Indiana. Cole will take a seat. We got word just before tip-off that Sophie Cunningham, who's usually one of the first off the bench for Stephanie White and the Fever, suffered some back spasms during warm-up. Sophie was out here signing autographs, warmed up. We haven't seen her since, so we will keep you posted on that. No Cunningham at the moment. Questionable tonight. This is Ty Harris taking the handoff from Billings. And the mid-range is good on Ty Harris's first look of the night.
1: So smooth.
0: Ogumike running the floor like she's a rookie. Good find from her fellow vet Hamby. 13-9 Indy is a much better start than we saw from LA on Monday. Johnson looking confident as a rook. That one off the mark. Hamby quickly ahead to Wheeler. You mentioned both teams playing fast. Are we winded yet? Hoops fans, Hamby drawing the foul on Billings.
1: But that's a big part of it for both these teams, and the emphasis for these coaches on transition defense. Quick pickup, whether it's a make or a miss, because they will look to push, they will look to run. And that's why for both sides, defense becomes so important. And Lynn Roberts understanding that more than anything. And that's been, you know, a point of struggle for the team,
0: yeah,
1: in playing without a Kelsey Plum, playing without an anchor of your defense, of a Cameron Brink, all of those things. You're going to need other players to shore up and try and fill some of those gaps and roles.
0: Amy hits them both. She's got four. There is Kelsey Plum, Cam Brink. Alyssa Peely is available tonight, sitting on the other side of Brink. And Coach Roberts said we should see her. Johnson, confident on the attempt. An offensive rebound by Billings. Gets it right back to the rookie Johnson. That one doesn't go either. Battle once again for the rebounds, and it will remain Indiana basketball. Well, you mentioned, Sarah, both teams trying to get out and run tonight, and LA doing just that.
1: Erica Wheeler putting a dime up for her fellow vet in Neko Gromike here at home.
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15: When it comes to our core group between AB and CC, you know, the one that's going to go through the wall for you is kind of dope.
16: From downtown and her town.
11: You know, everybody also wants to see the best for one another, and I think that's a really powerful thing.
15: We got a chance to do something special.
11: So we're on the up and up.
1: Well, the All-Stars have been named, the reserves and the starters. And Indiana has not just one, not two, but three in the starting lineup this year for the All-Star. Caitlin Clark, Aaliyah Boston, and Kelsey Mitchell will all be in Chicago for the event. And this announcement makes the Fever the ninth team in WNBA history to have three All-Stars selected to start, the latest being the 2023 Las Vegas Aces. Now, that Vegas team actually sent four because Kelsey Plum also went along as a reserve. But for Indiana, having three starters is just a testament to Indiana's offensive balance. And when multiple stars are capable of taking over a game, defenses just can't key in on one. Kate?
17: Yeah, no doubt about that, Sarika. And I think we all probably remember how those 2023 Aces ended their season. They lifted a trophy at the end of that season.
18: No question. For this group, too, just their ability to be so malleable of how they play off of one another, the understanding of the system, and they just do a good job of making those read-and-react plays. But Kelsey Mitchell, we've talked about a lot. The production that she has put, especially the last four games, averaging over 26 points per game, but it's also her playmaking and how she's been able to continue to have the gravity to get her teammates open.
17: That was on Erica Wheeler, her first. Yeah, Mitchell averaging just under 22 points a game. Sarah, third in the league in points per game. Clark just behind her in the fourth spot. And there is Wheeler. So, again, much better start from a number of Sparks tonight than we saw on Monday. It had been a long layoff. They hadn't played in 9 days. And Ty Harris looking tremendous for Indiana. Game two of a four-game, 10-day road trip for the Fever. Burrell gets down low, trying to scoop it to Hamby. Got a little bit too hot to handle.
18: I see right here Ty Harris. She started in the game to Caitlin Clark and missed. She does a great job in just her organization of the offense, knowing exactly how Stephanie White wants to run things. She also, though, as you can see, knocking down those open shots.
17: Look at Mitchell. Has it on a string. Pass to Gumuke. Wide right to the NECA. Quickly ahead to Wheeler. Gumuke down to Hamby.
0: De'Erica Hamby with the deuce.
18: And though, what a job. The quickness and the advancement, everyone understanding exactly how they want to space the floor in that final seal by Hamby.
0: And the big word that Coach Roberts used with us pregame, as Harris hits another. Ty Harris scorching hot in this first quarter for Indy. One word, though, that Coach Roberts uses, connected. And they just look so much more connected tonight than they did on Monday. That one off for Ogunwoke. Johnson whipping a pass ahead to Timpson. Some contact there from Hamby. No whistle. She did go straight up and down. Atkins pushing. Oh, look at Ariel Atkins, but it doesn't go.
18: For both these teams, they're doing a great job of attacking, getting downhill to the basket. It's just about finishing off the possessions.
0: Atkins hits the deck. Let's see who this one's going to be on. Okay, they're going to call Michaela Timpson for that foul.
18: We talked a lot about the fast pace, and right here, quickness of Hamby getting so deep with her seal. The passing that Neka Gumake brings to the table, how those two can play off one another. And you mentioned it, playing without Kelsey Plum, it's not just about the numbers, so much of how they played predicated on Plum's presence. And overall, though, we have a challenge here. LA's looking pretty good.
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0: All right, welcome back to LA. The Fever had a foul called on Michaela Timpson just before we stepped away. And Steph White and company said, I'm not so sure about this. Well, let's take a look.
18: Take a look at the push by De'Erica Hamby into Atkins. And so I think that big reason for it running into her. And there was a little bit of an extension and discard of Hamby as then Timpson backs into Atkins on the fall.
0: Okay, it looks like our officials, Amy Bonner, Randy Richardson, Teresa Stuck, have made their decision.
22: After the review, the foul stands. There is no push by the Sparks. Play will resume, side out. Indiana loses a timeout and the opportunity to challenge again.
0: Okay, so apparently not enough, and not surprising. Steph White's disagreeing with that one. Let's take a few more looks.
18: Yeah, I made two. You know what? From that angle, I think there was a little bit of a tie-up with the arms, but I don't think there was as much.
0: I think Steph White might disagree. Okay, well, I guess the back spasms, at least for the moment, have been worked through. And Sophie Cunningham running a little bit gingerly, though, over to that position, so we'll keep an eye on her. But has been such a key piece of these back-to-back wins for the Fever. Back-to-back nine-point efforts for Cunningham. One of those two wins coming against these LA Sparks in Indy at the end of June. Here's Kiana Williams. Down to her fellow Stanford Cardinal, Ogunwoke. Blocked by Timpson. Mitchell with nine already. Cunningham asking for it. Loves that wing triple. Down low to Timpson. Create some space and lays it up and in.
18: Great recognition, too, because Timpson had the mismatch with Atkins on her. On top of it, the position deep on the block.
0: And I think one of the things maybe the casual fan might not realize, yeah, Indy has stars. They got a lot of depth, too. Their second unit is difficult. Good move by Ogunwoke, but left the layup a little bit short. Harris to Timpson, who has it blocked away by Atkins. And she can't believe it. That's going to be number two on Atkins.
18: I also think, too, and as we look at that last possession of Timpson on the post, look at where she is, though, on the block, and then Atkins trying to hold her ground. There's not a whole lot you can do, especially with the size disadvantage. It's not just about Indiana on the push and how they run, yeah. but how well they fill the lanes, the spacing, everyone understanding the balance on the floor, and then the quickness of the advancement of their passes.
2: 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Ray Burrell, the jump stop. Rolls out. Timpson rips it away. So LA started tonight's game 6 of 8. A really great start. 0 for their last 6 since. Burke sneaking inside for 2.
18: Quickness and turn in the corner. And two, a big part of that is Indiana's offense. How they're able to space play 5 out. It allows for those driving lanes.
2: Burrell fouled by Tamir Stuntis.
18: Big on the actions there. You see a little handoff. Clark's able to turn the corner. That's what they can do so much of, just their ability to space and open up the floor and allow that real estate.
2: Largest lead of the night for Indy. Sits at 10. Williams sets her feet, fires too strong. And there is Alyssa Peely making her 2026 debut for this box. Oh, what a move by Williams. Now you see it, now you don't.
18: And you see the quickness, elongation of her steps and the reads of the D.
2: Clark trying to answer for the Fever, can't do it. Peely the rebound, quickly ahead to Hamby. De'Erica Hamby doesn't get the roll, gets the rebound though. Jihan Park, Ray Burrell, short on that triple. Clark coming down with the rebounds. End-to-end action here as this first quarter winds down. Knocked away by Park. South Korean star has been a spark off the bench for these Sparks. Williams, great look down to Peely for the deuce.
18: For Peely to recognize.
2: And the Sparks are heating up as this first quarter winds down.
18: It was a really nice possession. You got no backside help. And Peely recognizes it. Look at that wide open space. Williams puts it on the spot. Easy finish. And for Los Angeles, I mean, Peely even, you know, making an impact early. Yep. You see how they're attacking the glass. That's kind of the pick and choose nature that you need to play with for a Fever team that wants to run, be aware of getting back in transition D, but also crashing the offensive glass. Yeah. Putting pressure mm-hmm. on the rim is something that's going to be really important throughout the course of this.
2: Foul on Sophie Cunningham. Park misses the first one. The WNBA action continues on Monday at 7. Neka Ogumake and the Sparks heading to Atlanta to take on Angel Reese and the Dream. It all happens right here on USA. It's a good night already. Another fun one between the Lynx and the Sun. Cheryl Lee finally picking up that win. 50 seconds to go in our first quarter. 25-20, Fever in front. Appreciate y'all staying up late with us on a Wednesday on USA. Good rotation there by Park, forcing the turnover.
18: This group for the Sparks has played really well on both ends of the floor. The connectivity you see defensively, how they're communicating, beating players to the spots. And the first quarters have been an issue for the Sparks, but overall, they've come out and they've been strong despite this 5-point deficit.
2: Yeah, this is much better from LA than we saw on Monday. They may be trailing, but as you've mentioned, much more connected. Hamby found by Dunsis. She is just so active, De'Erica Hamby. Year 12 for the 32-year-old, you wouldn't know it.
18: Well, and she just understands where to be, how to play. She's such a force on the offensive side because of the ways that not only she can score but handle the basketball, the rip-and-run nature of her rebounding.
2: Yeah, she hits the first, and yeah, looking forward to that graphic before it came back to the score bug, as we call it here in TV. But WNBA Finals coming to USA in October, and Sarah and I looking forward to being a part of those. Alyssa Peely now had the offensive rebound though. Shot clock is off. Some full court pressure from LA. Clark with four so far. Kelsey Mitchell with nine. Hard screen there by Cunningham, but it's going to be an offensive foul. Illegal screen on Cunningham.
18: Moving on this one, and you see right there. That's a great job by Erica Wheeler, though, continuing to put pressure on Clark. Give themselves an opportunity here.
2: Final few seconds of the first. Wheeler with two. Wheeler to beat the horn. Unable to hit that shot, but what an awesome first quarter we had here in the City of Angels. It is the third and final meeting between the Sparks and the Fever. We've got a four-point game. You're watching the WNBA on USA, presented by Dick's Sporting Goods.
3: 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So you start spending on today, which means you need a bank that was actually built for life today instead of, you know, then. Ally, do it right.
4: 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Out there talking all that mouth. 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
33: My grandfather was a steelworker with a third grade education. My father became a university dean. 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I see ambition as enriching your entire life, your financial life, your personal life, and the lives of people around you, your community. 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
2: 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Erica Wheeler mic'd up for us tonight. Let's listen to what she said in the first quarter.
34: I'm mic'd up. What's up, baby?
35: How are you?
34: Good to see you always. Your leg all right?
35: Yeah, I'm good.
34: All right. Turn it. If you don't go and get a bucket, turn it. Come back to me.
2: That's an 11-year bet for you, Sarah.
18: Awesome. I've played two stints with the Fever over the course of six seasons, and it just... The ultimate pro's pro, and I think as we talk about this Los Angeles team trying to fill the gaps without a player like Kelsey Plum, Erica Wheeler is going to have to be a really important part of that.
2: And she said that again after Monday's game, really disappointed in herself. Park saving her teammate from a turnover, but then swatted away by Hines Allen. Mitchell to Hull at great pace to our first 10 minutes here tonight. Oh, let's fly from the corner. Too strong. Park soaring in for the rebound. Okay, Ji-Hun Park doing all the little things so far for LA.
18: She's been really active.
2: Yeah. Williams down to Hamby, who draws the foul on Myesha Hines-Allen.
18: And once again, De'Erica Hamby just continues to rim run, get those seals, use her position. You watch right here, already early on, she's on the inside, smooth with the delivery. In a lot of these running plays, the transition, they mirror one another with these teams, how they want to play and get up the floor. But a big part of that, too, is just the understanding of you've got guards, you've got players that are able to put it on point once they do get that type of inside
2: position. Eight so far for De'Erica with more on Hamby. Let's go over to you, Tarika.
1: Well, De'Erica Hamby has really become the glue for this Sparks team. I mean, we know what she can give you as a scorer and a rebound, but with Kelsey Plum out, she's really been taking on more of a responsibility creating the offense. She's actually only a handful of players in WNBA history to rank in the league's top 10 in both points, rebounds, steals, and field goal percentage at the same time. And Coach Lynn Roberts said that she is always and continually playing her part.
2: And Ji-Hon Park is playing her part tonight for LA as well, Tarika. Had the steal that Indy took back, but then another steal. And then Hamby couldn't finish. My goodness. End to end again here to start this second quarter. An 8-0 LA run. Pull within two. They led. They were trailing, that is, by 10 in our first quarter. Billings tried to put it back up before coming down. And we've got a whistle.
18: That's another example, though, of Indiana putting pressure at the rim. Now it's just about finding ways to finish. Someone like Alexi Hull does all the little things. She is always so active. I think for her trying to find a consistency, not only in the three-point shots, but some of those looks on the inside when she gets there.
2: Billings hits the first. She's got 3 points on the third. Six rebounds. Time for that final major across the pond, Sarah, over a rugged landscape that's tough to endure. The world's best seek to be crowned the champion golfer of the year. It's the Open Championship beginning live July 16th on USA. And if you ever need some hoops folks to cover golf, I think Sarah and I always,
18: I'm in.
2: Always happy as to go over to the UK for a couple of days.
18: As long as you don't ask me to actually golf.
2: No.
18: I mean, I would do it. I'm just not.
2: It would be ugly.
18: Yeah.
2: Both of us. Yeah, that one wouldn't be good. Kate Scott, Sarah Kustak, Tarika Foster-Brasby with you tonight here on USA. Billings with a strip and steal. Billings through Burrell, but that's going to be an offensive foul. Love the idea from Billings. Great position, though, underneath.
18: It probably didn't even need to. I mean, she goes right through the body of Burrell on the get back. We'll take a look right there, and there was it. You see the shoulder right there just going right into Burrell, and Burrell square in front of her. And for Billings on that move, you can almost just divert around her in that situation.
2: Wheeler, wide left. Billings, another rebound. Leading everybody. She's got 7 rebounds in her first 9 minutes tonight, does Mo Billings. And another quick foul on 2-5 in white. So the fourth offensive foul already on the Fever.
18: Well,
2: a tough stretch there.
18: We've talked about the depth of the Fever. Yeah. However, playing without Nahliah Boston, that's such an important part of making sure those in your front court are available, given the impactful nature that brings. Yeah. And also, it's an area, the rebounding, we talk about it quite a bit. If a team wants to run, Billing's such a huge part of that.
2: And she's going to have to sit for a while. That's her third personal. McKinnon from outside. Another former member of the Fever. Cannon played 3 seasons in a pair of stints for Indiana. Hines-Allen, one of the new additions to the Fever this season. Over to home. Around the perimeter it goes. Mitchell. The step back. Short. Hull crashing. Spinning back to her left. And Alexi Hull gets the roll.
18: It makes a tough finish. We mentioned that. Alexi Hull, she is another player just so active.
2: Wheeler, too quick. Couldn't finish, though. Harris, perfect in the first quarter. And 7 points on 3 for 3. Just like she did And the Fever's win over the Sparks just a little over a week ago in Indy. Here's that whole hustle.
18: Well, and she's so good on the offensive glass. One, because of the activity. Two, she just gets underneath the defense. That's a hard finish on her turnaround over a player like Hamby.
2: That is what Lexi Hall has always done.
18: And that's whether her shots are going in or out, she does the little things.
2: Mitchell catch and shoots. High off the heel. Doesn't go. And the whole bucket halted an 11-2 LA run. Oh, beautiful move by Burrell. The jump stop and the step through.
18: Ray Burrell is a player. She's so quick, so fast, so aggressive. But when the game slows down for her, it's moves like that that make her special.
2: Oh, with a straight-on triple. Billings and company loving it. LA had pulled within one. Hold triple extends the lead once again. Atkins too strong. Neither team shooting particularly well so far. LA at 36%. Indy at 39%. Fever 3 of 11 from 3. Mitchell, the crossover, the spin, the step through, and a tough two from Kelsey Mitchell.
18: She's got counter after counter. And her ability, though, to get that deep in the paint is something that is why she's not only so quick but physical. And then she creates the angles with her body. But she got some counters. So did Ray Burrell, showcasing a lot of her ability to not only get downhill, but show the up, the under, the finish.

0: As a two-time WNBA champion, let me tell you, the league is on fire. 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
2: 5:41 to go in our first half here in L.A. And we've been talking about the great steals from De'Ara Kahambi with the assist brought to you by State Farm. Sarah Kustoff, let's take a look at some.
3: Well, it's a big part of her doing the work early, how hard she runs. And then she's got a wide open space on the backside to be able to call for the ball. She's so strong that she holds off her defender. And Hines Allen on that play, and then just a beautiful feed over the top. But again, for a player like Hamby, and you can look at different options for her, she's running so hard every time. And that's where it all begins. And her teammates know that. So they know that she's

0: critical for both of these teams to be locked in their transition defense.
1: Three-time All-Star is Hamby. Down to the 11-time All-Star now. Neko Gumake for two.
0: She creates space so well. Her ability, just bump a body, turn around. Shot so smooth.
1: Every player who stepped on the court tonight for the Sparks has scored. They have 9 different players on the score sheet. That is how you're going to win without Kelsey Plum. Harris, wide right, Timpson, what a rebound. Hands it right back to Harris, who gets it back to Timpson. Lets the defender fly on by, and then misses the bunny.
0: Got a handful of those.
1: Yeah, and that's what LA had on Monday, so finally those are falling for the Sparks, and not falling for the Fever.
0: Look at this by Neko Gumake, just how strong she is in there, the quickness of the turn. And that's where she's so good, because she's able to read and feel where her defender's at. She can get a shot off anywhere, but just continuing to get to her spot. 10-time All-Star. Now, 11?
1: 11, as of yesterday.
0: Be 11.
1: 36 years young. I mean, come on. I was not moving like that when I was 36. Burrell, the no look. Down to Ogumike, just a little bit short.
0: With love, were you ever moving like that?
1: Thank you, actually, for that follow-up. Stop. Mitchell. Faster than anyone in this league. Off the bounce. But again, another bunny missed. And Burrell, the interception. The hustle from the Sparks. Just everything. Everything is looking better than Monday. And Burrell was almost in tears after the loss to Seattle on Monday. She was so, you can just tell the expectation that she holds herself to. She was so frustrated. And you wonder, again, no Kelsey Plum, one of the best, and this entire Sparks offense based around having Kelsey Plum available. And you wonder if the players who are available maybe gripping a little too hard. Tonight we're not seeing that. Everybody in purple and gold playing free. And that's going to be a shot clock violation on the Fever.
0: It's really critical just how quickness they're moving. You see Kelsey Plum named an All-Star now for a 5th straight season. Putting up some huge numbers for this Los Angeles team early on, nearly 24 points per game.
1: Yeah, second in the league behind Asia Wilson. And the Sparks will use a timeout. They were down 10 in the first quarter, down 4 here in the second.
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8: CNBC has the most affluent audience in television, and my job is to tell viewers how the wealthy make it, spend it, and give it away. I grew up in upstate New York. Both my parents were artists, so we didn't have money, but they told

0: taught me to appreciate beauty and also see things a little bit differently. For a lot of people, their ambition is to get wealthy, but money itself doesn't have any meaning. It's how you make it and what you do with it that gives it purpose.
1: Down to the last 20 possessions for the Fever, Sarah. Just 3 made field goals, 7 turnovers.
2: And the turnovers have been an issue. They're taking care of the ball early.
1: And we got a foul. But yeah, Cunningham nailed it.
2: And I think for both of these teams, we've seen it on the Spark side, the Fever side. There is vulnerability in turning the basketball over. And even Stephanie White talked with us about that Las Vegas Aces win. A big part of it was, one, the defense, two, not turning the basketball over. You see foul right there.
1: Yeah, so the foul was on Hines Allen, and it was before the ball was inbounded. Thus, the free throw by Nneka Ogumike. So third on Hines Allen. Billings already sitting with 3 for Steph White. And again, in case you're just joining us, no Aaliyah Boston tonight, dealing with that lower leg injury all season. This is the first half of a back-to-back for the Fever. They'll be in Phoenix tomorrow night. So Caitlin Clark playing tonight, Boston not. Boston will play tomorrow, and Clark will sit. And Hines Allen going to be the last to touch it. More great effort from Ray Burrell.
2: Well, the extra effort, but also even Nneka Ogumike, as you see Aaliyah Boston right there, who will play tomorrow against Phoenix. If you're Ogumike, if you're the Spark, you need to go at these players and see if you can do even more to get them in foul trouble, as she's doing right there.
1: Ogumike, taking your advice.
2: And not to say she wouldn't be taking those shots and continuing to be aggressive in attack, but I think even being more mindful of making sure who and when you're getting the ball.
1: Just like to call out your awesome analysis whenever I can. We got a 1-point game here in L.A. Cunningham, let's fly. Long rebounds down to Atkins. Chance to take the lead. Ogumike gives it to the Sparks.
2: 37% on the season from 3. You see the celebration off the bench. We could talk so much about her post-game, how she can score, and she could do it from deep as well.
1: As the last 8 points for L.A. might have the last 10. No, unselfish. Scoops it over to Hamby. And Hamby on the reverse. And Indy calls time. The veterans sparking L.A. here as our first half winds to a close.
3: Shoot. I forgot to confirm I took my meds yesterday. Okay, confirmation sent. Time to work.
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2: Hey, Cats!
1: Every season starts at Dick's. 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Ebony Hoffman, a star for the Fever, along with our teammate Tamika Catchings here at USA, and now the defensive coordinator for Lynn Roberts and the LA Sparks, and Coach Roberts has just talked about effusive in her praise of what Hoffman has brought to her staff. Gotta be happy with the way Sparks defense is playing tonight. 38-34 LA, rallying back from 10 down in the first. Clark, wide left. A 10-0 LA run before we stepped away, making it 12-0. Sparks run.
3: A double clutch there by Ray Burrell, and that's a great job by her. Again, the patience. She's got a quickness to her game, but also just reading where the defense is at and the spacing that it can provide.
1: Grace Van Sluten has checked in for the Fever. Cunningham read that all the way. Good play there by Sophie Cunningham. Burrell. Van Sluten pulls down the rebound. And that's going to be a foul on Williams. Got into the straight line path of Clark.
3: And you said it, Sophie Cunningham just making a read right here as it's coming through, shoots the gap, finishes on the other end.
1: But watch her afterwards. Again, had some back spasms in warm-up.
3: You can almost see it in her face
1: a little bit. Yeah.
3: The movement, her gait's a little bit different.
1: But she's given Indy everything she has, just like she always does. And a whistle on Wheeler. Wheeler smiling that one off. Had a great moment between Wheeler and Clark pregame. Erica Wheeler mic'd up for us tonight along with Sophie Cunningham. And a lot of respect shown between those two, knowing they were going to be probably hip to hip for most of the night. Wheeler, one of the best defenders on this LA team. Kelsey Mitchell, the drive and kick. Cunningham halfway down and it pops back out. Has been one of the best three-point shooters in the league this season. Fifth in three-point percentage, 43 on the season for Sophie Cunningham. Fever, though, just 3-for-15 from beyond the arc tonight. Great move by Mitchell. Yeah, she's frustrated there.
3: That's a huge
1: one. Didn't go down. Picking up the foul, too.
3: The three-point shooting. Yeah. They're third in the league in three-point percentage. Over 36% from deep. And been a major shift here tonight. And I think for Los Angeles, they'll give them a lot of credit. I keep mentioning it. They've been much more communicative, quick, and connected on the defensive side and the pressure and the extension they have of this Fever offense.
1: Yeah, just night and day between the Sparks team we saw here on Monday. The WNBA app, built by Deloitte, is your home court for all things WNBA. Stay in the game with the latest schedule, where to watch, game alerts, and more. Just scan that QR code to download it tonight. 1:45 to go in our first half. Double comes. Clark tried to get it out to Cunningham. Sophie was able to keep it in. And then knocked out by Atkins. Again, the swarming defense by LA.
3: In the quickness of where that double's coming from. Hamby with the recognition to come from behind. And there's so many different coverages that, you know, Stephanie White's group and Caitlin Clark, the Fever, have seen. So for Los Angeles, try and keep them on their toes.
1: Francis was looking for Mitchell. Couldn't hang on. Burrell fakes it, trying to reverse it. Look at Agumake soaring in. Loose ball comes to Hamby, and she lays it up and in. A 16-2 LA run. Energy, effort, enthusiasm. It has all been there for the Sparks in this second quarter, especially.
3: And that's what you want to see from a team that is trying to protect their home court.
1: Yeah.
3: We mentioned early on they've lost three straight, five of their last six. And at some point, too, despite dealing with injuries, these are proud players. They are players who have won a lot through the course of their career. But you can see the hunger, the motivation that they've come out with here tonight.
1: Yeah, fell to the Seattle Storm here on Monday. No Kelsey Plum, no Cam Brink right now. Both progressing from their respective injuries. Hoping to have Brink maybe back before the All-Star break. Plum probably after the Brink. Mitchell hits the first. She's got 12 now. Hull and Johnson back in. Clark and Cunningham will take a seat. Mitchell leading the way for the Fever. She's got the 12 that I mentioned. Clark just 4 points so far tonight. Cunningham with two. And Mitchell hits them both. So 6 point game as we approach our final minute of this first half. Burrell with eight. Burrell.
3: Ray Burrell, once again, the penetration, the drive, and turns the corner, but stops a little short. You see right there the patience, where Hull is at. And for her, it's just kind of the next phase in her evolution, the consistency in finishing around the rim, because you know she can get there with her aggressive driving and how she's able to turn the corner.
1: Can't connect on the free throw, but eight of her 10 points coming in this second quarter. Big frame for Ray Burrell. Johnson. Hull for three. Indy needed that one. Alexi Hull delivers it. 46-41 LA. Hamby with 13. Hamby back to her right. Burrell knocked out the rebound, but picked up by Indy. Johnson, the jump stop. Too strong on the jumper. And it's going to be an offensive foul whistled on Grace Van Sluten. Rookie out of Michigan State with a little push in the back here on Park.
3: Yeah, you can see it right there, especially at the end.
1: Started her collegiate career at Oregon, finished it at Michigan State. And this is Jihan Park, the 26-year-old rookie out of South Korea.
3: And Park's made an instant impact, yeah, just with her effort. Mm-hmm. And those type of plays of which she's been active around the glass. It's picking up rebounds, loose balls, all of those things. And I think that's part of the reasons that there's a lot of optimism of what she can add when given some time and some run.
1: Yeah, two rebounds, three steals, leading all players in steals so far tonight. And now 3 points, 48-41 LA. Fever lead this season series, 2 games to none, 1 here in May. Beat the Sparks a little over a week ago in Indy. That's the finale of this 3-game set here tonight. Oh, down to Johnson in the corner. Rookie can't connect. Final few seconds. Ogumike sees it. Hamby to beat the horn. Doesn't fall. But a 17-point swing over the last 12 minutes. This second quarter and the final 2 minutes of the first. LA ended the first on a 6-0 run. And a fantastic second quarter, outscoring the Fever 27-16 to take this 7-point lead into halftime. All right, with De'Erica Hamby, let's go over to Tarika.
2: Steve, big first half for you. Just what were you seeing out there that allowed you to be so aggressive and set the tone?
4: Just wanting to be super physical. You know, have them match that. Running in transition is what I do best. And getting early position, just finishing around the rim.
2: You guys are going into halftime now with a 7-point lead. What do you want to continue to do in this second half to really finish in strong?
4: I mean, keep attacking downhill, Ray. Get the ball in the paint, and just keep getting stops and making shots difficult for Caitlin and Kelsey.
2: All right, good luck the rest of the way.
1: 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Paris?
5: 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And we should have known, between the Fever and the Sparks, things were going to be heating up out in Los Angeles. You see what I did there? 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And we come back right after this.

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5: Welcome to American Express at the Half. Los Angeles with a 7-point lead at halftime, and Ray Burrell, a little up and under. She is one of three Sparks players in double figures so far at the half. Truly a balanced attack out in Los Angeles. 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And we're talking big production from the Sparks bigs. De'Erica Hamby, Nneka Ogumike combining for 23 points so far in this game. Mind you, on Monday, just a couple of days ago, they combined for 31 points total against Seattle. So for a team that's been dealing with injuries so far this season, well, it's good to see that you get some big-time production from your bigs. Hey, everybody, welcome into our Stanford studios. I'm Paris Lawson alongside Renee Montgomery and Teresa Witherspoon. And this has been such a fun game to watch, particularly the effort from those Sparks. I know you like that balance attack, Teaspoon.
6: That's key for them tonight. All nine people who have touched the floor have scored. And, of course, you know, with the big two in De'Erica and Nneka running a break. They're running a fast break, diming one another and scoring. That is big for L.A. with the bigs running the break and getting out in transition. This is when they're at their best, when they're moving the ball and then finding people, not allowing the defense to get set and knocking down open threes. This is special for them. But when Ray Burrell is in transition, using the screens, she turned the corner and get downhill. There's many things that she can do with her athleticism. It's been big for LA at this point.
5: Yeah, finishing through contact, playing with each other, that's huge, especially if you're dealing with absences such as Kelsey Plum and Cameron Brink. It's got to be done by committee. Meanwhile, on the other end of the floor, you've got an Indiana Fever team who led by as many as 10 points in this game. But the Kelsey Mitchell of it all. double figures for her.
7: The Kelsey Mitchell of it all. And the crazy part is she's not really having a major Kelsey. This was awesome, by the way. This shot, I can't emphasize enough that she makes hard things look easy so often that you don't understand that she dribbled from the paint all the way to the three-point line, turned around, and shot it. But she's 3-for-10 right now. She's doing her damage 6-for-6 from the free throw line. She has a couple steals, but it's really her motor. Her getting to the paint so often is collapsing the defense. Indiana's got a lot of wide-open threes. They haven't necessarily hit them at a high clip. They're shooting 23% from three, but the gravity that she's taking getting to the paint, it's not just her shot-making ability, but it's what she causes the defense to do.
5: Here's what, you brought this up during the game. People take for granted her size and the fact that she gets most of her production around the rim, downhill, in the paint. I mean, that's really hard to do in this league.
7: It's tough because, I mean, even the play she went one-on-one with Ariel Atkins and she's backing her down. Like, it's like, what are we doing? This is crazy to see. But also, shouts to Ty Harris. She came in that first quarter, didn't miss a shot, was 3-for-3. Right now, she's 3-for-4, 7 points, big spark off the bench.
5: Teaspoon, what do you think about Indiana?
6: You talk about Mitchell. She's so special, but the reason she's able to get downhill the way that she does, and it is because she's so dangerous behind the arc. You have to defend her, and she's capable of putting the ball on the floor.
5: See if you can do both. Keep the defense guessing.
7: Get you a girl that can do both.
5: Get you someone who can do both. Look.
6: Use one.
5: Putting the defense in binds. All right, we got more for you coming up after the break. Ray Burrell.
6: That Burrell is something. Killer Ray. Killer Ray.
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5: Missed it in the pregame show, or for those of you who might have missed it back in 1999, this is the history.
20: That was the year. You got
5: this
20: it.
5: Is the history.
20: People babies
5: that we
20: like
5: all
20: her.
5: Needed to see. That, I was too busy learning to walk and talk. I'm sorry, too soon. But I'm glad I saw it now. It felt good leaving your hands, huh?
6: I knew it was good. I knew it was good. When it left, it just felt really good. But at this time of our season, I had gone through a lot in this season, and it's really more of a celebration too that happened in my life is why my teammates were on me like that.
20: Oh,
6: it was more
20: wow.
6: than just a shot.
20: This is like
6: I'd gone through a lot as well during that time.
20: Oh my gosh, this is like hearing an artist talk about painting like
5: exactly.
20: the Mona Lisa. It's like, what was going on at that time? We didn't even know, and it was like all the energy. Like that is legendary. I was there. Like I said before, it's a core memory unlocked for me
6: yeah.
20: every time I watch it. Just the I can't believe it, screaming in the house, and everybody not knowing what's going on.
6: That's yeah. where the pointing came from.
5: That's
6: where
5: right.
6: The pointing came from.
5: And guess what? 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
29: My grandfather was a steelworker with a third grade education. My father became a university dean. 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I see ambition as enriching your entire life, your financial life, your personal life, and the lives of people around you, your community. 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
30: 20 minutes down, 20 minutes to go. You're watching the WNBA on USA, presented by Dick's Sporting Goods. What a sensational sunset tonight here in Southern California. And what a good second quarter from the LA Sparks. We had a 17-point swing the final 12 minutes. So the final 2 minutes of the first quarter, Sarah Kustak, and all 10 of that second quarter. Great second quarter by the Sparks.
31: Excellent second quarter, and I think a big part of it was the balance and the ability for them to play at a fast pace. You can see it here. So much came from being in transition, the spacing on the floor, and you got three players that are all in double figures. De'Aaron Hamby, Ray Burrell on the push, the counter moves, the patience in playing fast but not in a hurry. Nico Gumike, you know that you can score from anywhere on the floor, and there's just been a great flow and a confidence that we've seen from this group.
30: Yeah. 8 points from Ray, 8 points from Neka, 6 from De'Erica in that second quarter. Again, LA flipping what was a 10-point deficit in the first into this 7-point lead as we start our third quarter. Thanks for being with us for some WNBA After Dark on another W-header Wednesday here on USA. Kate Scott, Sarah Kustak, Tarika Foster-Brasby with you. And how about our studio crew, too?
31: The crew!
30: Harris, oh, Renee, Teaspoon, hold it,
31: that
30: it down!
31: Shot, yeah, all of it. Ton of love.
30: We were proud mamas out here in L.A. And that's a good start to the third quarter for Caitlin Clark, who was very quiet in the first two quarters. Just 4 points in her first 11 minutes tonight. Again, Clark on a minutes restriction, coming back from that pesky back injury. Did not play the last two before this one, so a couple of weeks since she played. Hamby continuing what she was doing in that second quarter.
31: Yeah, and also important to remember, you've got Monique Billings and Maisha Hines-Allen that were in some foul trouble.
30: And Clark going back to work. Good defense that time by Wheeler.
31: Each only played about 10 minutes in that first half.
30: Wheeler for three. Defense leading the offense for Erica Wheeler.
31: Stepping right into it. Again, there's a level of comfort, confidence, and poise that you've seen from this Los Angeles group. A big part of it, though, has started with their improved play at this end of the floor.
30: Now four made threes for L.A. Clark still looking for her first made three. 0 for 4 now from outside. Wheeler looking for more. Out and out. LA 4 for 17, 4 for 18 now after that last miss. Atkins with a steal. Atkins with an ace.
31: That is what she can do. 5-time all defensive team player, just reads that really well. And for Indiana, that's going to be a huge part of it. They've got to take care of the ball a whole lot better than they have here so far.
30: Yeah, they only turned it over 7 times total in their win over the Aces Sunday in Vegas. His home steps into a mid-range J. They turned it over 7 times in the second quarter alone tonight. So. Got to be better at ball security. 13 turnovers now and counting for the Fever. Gumike is fouled. Allen. Let's see, is that going to be number four on Hines Allen?
31: First, let's take a look at Ariel Hines. She's right there. That's where she's in front of the basketball. You can't just give it to her like that. Finish it on the other end. And you mentioned the turnovers, ball security. That's huge for any team, but especially for a Los Angeles team that's trying to put the pieces back together, get into a rhythm. You know they want to play fast and run. Those are areas to be more mindful of. And
30: all right, so Ty Harris in. That was number four on Hines Allen. And a little more on the Fever. Let's go cross court to Tarika Foster-Brasco. Tarika?
2: Yeah, Kate, I had a quick check-in with Coach Austin Kelly at the half, and he said, you know, one thing that we've got to do is we've got to communicate better. We've had way too many communication breakdowns in that first half, and it also caused us not to do what we needed to do in our pick and roll. Our transition defense needed work, but more than anything, we have got to minimize the turnovers. Back to you, Kate.
30: Kelsey Mitchell, backing up from three. Abdul McKay, off for the rebound. Lexi I think she's saying that should be on the floor, maybe before that rebound. A couple of former Stanford stars going at it. Bukumuke a few years before Hull. And the foul called on Bukumuke. Mitchell. And a pick and roll with Billings. Keeps it herself. Try to kick it out to Hull. Clock winding down. It's going to be a reach and foul on Wheeler. That's number three on her now.
31: However, for Indiana offensively, when they're at their best, it's rotating a defense. It's shifting the movement, the balance of how they're able to get into their actions. And you saw some more of it off that possession. But where they're so good is their ball sharing. And
30: yeah,
31: I think that's a big part of it, though, where you still want to be sharing the basketball, moving the basketball, but you got to be mindful of taking care of it and where you're making the simple pass.
30: Harris gets it back from Simpson. Shot clock at three. At two, Hull hits the brakes and hits the fadeaway.
31: Lexi Hull has been really good at reading the defense, getting to her spots, working some of those mid-range looks just to get into a flow.
30: She has been huge tonight. In double figures is Hull. And the Fever saying that should be our basketball. Or to use their challenge in the first half. Don't have another. They were unsuccessful.
31: And well aware of where the shot clock was at. But you see the stop, the pop, create some space off Burrell. She wasn't going to get all the way to the basket. But just finding some of those pockets on the floor where she can still be effective.
30: A dozen in 13 minutes tonight for Lexi Hull. Foul going to be on Ty Harris. And that is huge. That's something Steph White talked about with us this morning.
31: Well, I think for Lexi Hull, we talk about this all the time. She's tremendous in doing the little things. Yeah. She's always going to bring the hustle. She's always going to make those extra effort type of plays, what she can do on the defensive side. The consistency of the three-point shot is, of course, something that she wants. Everyone would. But overall, it shouldn't negate finding some of those mid-range looks or getting yourself into a rhythm just by seeing it go through.
30: Yeah, she had 10 in the win in Vegas on Sunday. Kelsey Mitchell with three more there.
31: Someone accustomed to seeing it go through.
30: So now a 7-point game. Burrell, pretty turn and spin on the baseline. And two more for Ray Burrell. Three Spark starters in double figures tonight. 12 for Burrell, 12 for Ogumake, 15 for Hamby. Kelsey Mitchell, back-to-back trays for the all-star starter.
31: An awesome job just moving without the basketball and Billings being patient to find her.
30: Ogumake answering right back for L.A.
31: So looking more of the offenses and in the type of efficiency we're accustomed to from these teams.
30: Good hands by Hull. Too strong on that three-point attempt. 19 tonight for Kelsey Mitchell. She's leading all scores. Atkins. Burrell. 14 and counting tonight for Ray. Points LA lead. Trailed by 10 in the first quarter. I lost five of their last six since losing Kelsey Plum. Looking like a different team than the one we saw Monday here on USA. It's going to be kickball. Fever have won their last two, knocking off the defending champs Sunday in Vegas. That was was the Fever's first ever regular season win in Vegas. And
31: have an opportunity to go back there on Sunday.
30: Yeah, yeah. You'll be on that one, right?
31: I will.
30: Okay.
31: I will.
30: Hamby, the steal. De'Arica Hamby, the finish. And the Fever call time. Picking up where they left off in that second quarter, led by De'Arica Hamby.
31: De'Arica Hamby told Tarika about being physical, and that's exactly what she does there. The pick, the finish, and LA's been rolling.
3: But if you're gonna play the game, boy, you gotta learn to play right.
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30: Welcome back to the WNBA on USA. Let's take a look at tonight's headlines brought to you by Toyota. Nneka Ogumike named to her 11th All-Star team yesterday. And earlier tonight, first half of our W header, Cheryl finally picking up 380. The Liberty wouldn't give it to her. The Sun wouldn't give it to her on Monday. Finally got it by beating the Sun tonight. Congratulations to the Hall of Famer, Cheryl Reeve. And with more on LA's All-Stars, because Nneka's not the only one. Let's go cross-court to Tarika.
46: That's right. Kelsey Plum also made the All-Star team. And there was a couple of questions, and people had some controversy around whether or not Kelsey was going to make it. But the coaches rewarded what has been an outstanding season. She's averaging nearly 24 points and over 6 assists per game before her injury. And honestly, we aren't sure if she's going to actually be able to play. So we do know that she's a few weeks out, and they are going to make a decision closer to the All-Star game. But if they do have to replace her, that decision is going to lie with Commissioner Kathy Engelbert, who's the one who gets to choose who the replacement players are. So hopefully we'll get to see KP, but if not, it's on Kathy.
31: Yeah, well, it would love to see Kelsey Plum, of course. We talked a lot about the season that she'd had up to this point, and it's not just about the points. It's about the efficiency that she had from the field, from three, averaging more than 6 assists per game, and is so much of what the Sparks offense was predicated around, how she's been able to play.
30: Yeah.
31: And also the leadership that she provides.
30: I mean, she's the quarterback of this team. Again, we talked to Coach Roberts before the game. His offense built around having Kelsey Plum, just like, you know, the Rams offense here in L.A., built around having Matthew Stafford available. We could go down the list of NFL teams, but we won't do that. Here is the 11-time All-Star tying Diana Taurasi. Two more tonight for Nneka Nwumike.
31: It's the patience. She'll get up, underwork you. The counter moves to create that spacing is just elite.
30: And a great look there by the rookie, Raven Johnson. Down to Timpson. How about this? The starting front court points tonight. LA outscoring the Fever's front court 48-16.
31: And you knew that was going to be an area to watch, given the fact that Aaliyah Boston is not playing here tonight. You watch Nneka Nwumike up under, turn. I mean, she just continues to wait, to bait. Seeing the angles, finding the spacing, her efficiency has been through the roof. But it's not just without Aaliyah Boston, but then the foul trouble that Indiana was dealing with, and it's compounded for areas in the paint. And this is a Los Angeles team that's where they get their point production most from, is on the inside.
30: Yeah, Mo Billings had to sit for most of that high-scoring second quarter for LA with her three fouls. Aisha Hines-Allen had three. Again, Aaliyah Boston not playing tonight. Sophie Cunningham suffering some back spasms in pregame tonight, so I haven't seen Cunningham maybe as much as we would. There's Aaliyah Boston going to play tomorrow night in the second half of the Fever's back-to-back down in Phoenix. Nwumike hitting the free throw, 18 and counting tonight for Nneka. Foul was on Timpson, her second. Draws the foul. That could be number three on Timpson. Everything continuing to go right for the Sparks here.
31: Well, and what they've done is just put pressure at the rim, you know, regardless of whether it's some of those entry passes into the post, the post up, the penetration. They're getting downhill, they're getting on the inside, and when that happens, it opens up a lot of their offensive game.
30: Atkins hits the first. Well, let's take a look at our upcoming national W schedule. As we mentioned, the Fever down in Phoenix to take on Mercury in the nightcap tomorrow night on Prime. Seattle in Atlanta to take on the Dream in the opener. And then Friday on Ion, Dallas, Toronto, the Sky here in LA to take on the Sparks. For more on these games, WNBA.com or visit the WNBA app. Mitchell, the step back three is good. Her fourth three-pointer tonight.
31: How she can create space is something.
30: 22 and counting in her 24 minutes for Kelsey Mitchell. Has played very well here at Crypto.com the last couple of seasons. Five to shoot. Atkins, no. Mitchell averages 22 a game this season. That's where she is so far tonight. But again, had 34 here in August. Teammates were joking with her after shoot-around that they want another 30 ball from her here tonight. Defended by Williams. Finding the open person. Johnson short, gets her own miss. And then is fouled by Atkins.
31: You said 30. Yeah. She's definitely tracking for that.
30: She's
31: we may
30: trying.
31: Get more, but it's the shiftiness. And look at the space she creates. And the tough part about the matchup is just, we talked about her decision making. She draws two. She's able to find her open teammate. Johnson can't get the finish. She gets herself to the free throw line. That's where she's just been so impressive, especially over the course of this recent stretch and the time that she's played the last four games, averaging more than 26 points per game, 52% from the field. But she's playmaking. She's reading the defense. Feels like things have just slowed down for her to be able to pick apart how she sees an opponent.
30: That's the fourth personal on Atkins, on the rookie Raven Johnson. But as far as the consistency of Kelsey Mitchell, not just the last four games, Sarah, double figures now in 36 consecutive games, which puts her just one away from tying our USA teammate, Tamika Catchings. Burrell on the back cut. Can't connect on the finger roll. But just one away from catches 37 straight games with double figures, which is the Fever franchise record. Mitchell over to Dantas. Leaves that one short. Johnson, the offensive rebound and the putback, and the rookie is fired up. And a tough night for her on the offensive end. And it's gotta feel good to see that one fall through. I've been 0 for 6 from the field before it. 71-63 Sparks. Just over 2 to go, third quarter. Everything continuing to go LA's way. Fever thought they had to steal. Ray Burrell for 3!
31: Big shot by Ray Burrell. Seen her get downhill all game long. This time able to find that clean look.
30: Johnson, no. Ogumike the rebounds. Williams, slide, triple jackpot!
31: Look a lot different for this Los Angeles Sparks offense when those threes are falling. Something that they have not been able to find with consistency this season. A lot of confidence from deep tonight.
30: Dantas able to answer that time for Indiana. That is what she does, the Brazilian off the bench for Steph White. Very consistent from beyond the arc. 17 for Burrell, 18 for Ogumike. Healy cracking down the loose ball and laying it up and in. How happy are they to have her back? Just signing Healy a couple of days ago. Look down to Dantas. The shot waved off. The foul on Healy before it.
31: This is a great job here. The recognition. Extra effort. Healy just coming through, picks up that loose ball. I think for both of these teams, though, you see a tenacity. You see them fighting. This is a 13-point lead that you've got here for the Los Angeles Sparks. But for both sides, you're trying to do some of those hustle plays, the extra effort work, picking up loose balls, attacking the offensive glass. All of those things are going to be critical here in this fourth quarter.
30: Dantas hits the first. USA's Hit Series is back for a second season with all new cities, all new guests, and the same monstrous appetite. Don't miss everything on the menu with Braun Strowman.
31: Renee.
30: New episodes every Friday on USA,
31: our
30: Sarah.
31: Our teammate Renee
30: she
31: in
30: was.
31: The studio.
30: She was.
31: I was jealous.
30: I've watched that episode a couple of times.
31: I was
30: it aired for the first time on a Friday, and then it re-ran a few
31: I
30: times.
31: Check in with her how that all went.
30: You're making me hungry.
31: I'm trying to sell myself to have an appearance.
30: Yeah. Maybe. I see that. Kustok wants in, Braun. Final 45 seconds of the third. The double by the Fever. Hamby fighting for position underneath. Had to get out of the lane. Shot clock at 4. Burrell has it taken away. Gets it back. Park got to get it off. She does. And it will not hit the rim. So it will be Fever basketball.
31: Oh, you see Stephanie White clapping. Very enthusiastic for the defensive possession by her team. It's a difference maker for how they want to play and when they are playing successfully.
30: Yeah, gave up 27 points in that second quarter, 31 in this third quarter, but their offense has been much better, keeping them in this one. Mitchell has been the key cog of their offense. Kelsey Mitchell has another tray.
31: Oh, filthy. Her handles, the quickness, and the read. And you got to give her a little bit of space because of how much she can just attack you with the glass.
30: 25. 5 threes tonight for Kelsey Mitchell. And Ray Burrell with an answer for LA. Final seconds of the third. Johnson will not get it off. Was not aware of the time. What a great one we've got tonight. Late on a Wednesday out here in Hollywood. Mitchell has 25, 3 Sparks with 17 plus. You are watching the WNBA on USA, presented by Dick's Sporting Goods.

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17: CNBC has the most affluent audience in television, and my job is to tell viewers how the wealthy make it, spend it, and give it away. I grew up in upstate New York. Both my parents were artists, so we didn't have money, but they taught me to appreciate beauty and also see things a little bit differently. For a lot of people, their ambition is to get wealthy, but money itself doesn't have any meaning. It's how you make it and what you do with it that gives it purpose.
18: 11-point lead for the Sparks as we enter the fourth quarter, but Kelsey Mitchell has been cooking, doing a little bit of everything for this Indiana team, already with 25 points on the night. A big part of it has been her shooting from deep. 5 3-point makes as she has had the ball on a string, continues to read her defenders, the shiftiness, the spacing, and the pop that she has brought to the table. She has driven so much of what this team has done through the course of this season with how she plays and impacts both ends of the floor. But tonight, big time numbers. 30 is a season high for points.
19: Okay.
18: And I think she's trucking.
19: Again, her teammates at shoot-around. We were talking to Kelsey after shoot, and her teammates were saying, 30 ball tonight, Kay.
18: Yeah.
19: And they have needed it. They've needed it because, again, that is the story of the three ball tonight. You mentioned Kelsey with 5 of her own. LA so much better tonight than they have been most of this season. And that's one of the big reasons they have this 11-point lead. Billings has not been able to play much tonight as Williams knocks it out of the path of a sprinting Sophie Cunningham.
18: I think an important thing to watch, we've talked a lot about the three-point shooting, and that has been significant, the difference between both of these teams and how efficient Los Angeles has been, 47%, but the turnovers.
19: Caitlin Clark short on that three, one of the big reasons Kelsey Mitchell has needed those 25. What a pass from Burrell! Down to Wheeler for the deuce.
18: Ray Burrell's in her bag tonight. Her ability to push the pace, how she rebounds, able to find those teammates up ahead. So Los Angeles, they're playing so much better on the defensive side, and it's allowed them to play the tempo and cadence that they want.
19: Duntis left alone and makes LA pay. Williams pushing ahead. Here's Burrell again. Ray Burrell with 22! Wheeler hassling Clark yet again. Johnson, no. Billings battling with Hamby. Billings last to touch it.
18: There's a lot of things you love to see from right around. We talked a lot about the moves, the quickness. What a finish with the reverse. But what I love out of this is you continue to watch her growth. Is that she missed some shots early. You could see the frustration on her face. She didn't allow that to stop her from continuing to be really effective in how she was doing a lot of the little things. Shots started going through, and now look at the way she's been able to really put together a complete game.
19: Neko Gumuke short on the corner three. Well, again, we talked about it right off the tip tonight, Sarah. 2 for 11 was Ray Burrell in Monday's

0: with her first three-point make tonight. Atkins. Short. Billings the rebound. Wheeler. A little bump on Clark. Clark. The step back. And Wheeler takes the rebound away from Billings. Says, let's slow things down. But again, Burrell, Wheeler, so many sparks. Were so frustrated with themselves in Monday's loss. Atkins was as well. And they said, we're better than this. We're veterans in this league. We have to step up. And they have done that so far tonight. Led by this player as well. Ogumike, unable to connect. Billings, after the defensive play on the other end, said she was fouled as her finger roll fell short. Ogumike left alone and takes advantage.
1: And that's a great baseball pass by De'Erica Hamby. For Indiana, they've struggled in their get back in transition defense, and Los Angeles has made them pay.
0: 20 now for Ogumike, 22 for Burrell, 17 for Hamby. That's how you win without Kelsey Plum. Cunningham, no. Billings, look at the battle between Billings and Hamby.
1: Hamby doesn't even pick that up with two. Keeps it on the right side. Quickness in getting it up to Ogumike.
0: I think somewhere Matthew Stafford is saying, yeah, like that form. Like that from Hamby. Every Sparks player has scored tonight. That is how you snap out of this slide without Kelsey Plum. No Cam Brink either for LA, one of their best defensive players. Wheeler lost it, tied up. Still plenty of time on the shot though. Wheeler past Caitlin Clark, counted in the foul for Erica Wheeler. Saying hello to our camera operator there on the baseline.
1: She just tucks that. Watch her. Brings us through and making sure that Billings can't get a hand on it. He's talking about a quarterback looking a little bit like a running back there by Wheeler. She turns the corner strong with the ball and gets the finish. And that's where you give the Sparks credit. Every time that this deficit has been cut a little bit, it feels like Indiana's starting to get a rhythm, making some shots. They have continued to open things up. And a big part of it has been the pace that they've been able to push.
0: A good save by Jared JB, our baseline camera on. JB, you okay there? Thumbs up on the baseline? Okay. Good stuff there, my Farron. My friends. Good stuff from Erica Wheeler. Fourth spark starter into double figures. After that, three-point play. A little over 6.5 to go tonight. LA's dropped 5 of 6. Sparks have fallen in both games against the Fever so far this season. As Mo Billings goes to work on Hamby, and De'Erica looking over to Coach Lynn Roberts saying, no, let's challenge that one. The Sparks still have their challenge. Much better efforts tonight all around by LA. Billings got into foul trouble early in the first half. This is that one. WNBA action continuing Monday at 7 here on USA. NECA and the Sparks heading to Atlanta to take on Angel Reese and the Dream. It all happens right here on USA. Billings misses them both. Yeah, we love seeing you Mondays and most Wednesdays here on USA. We are all so honored to be a part of this league now, joining here in year 30, all of us here at USA Sports. Pull the steal. Mitchell pushing. Floater short. Billings can't finish on the follow. Lexi Hall can't either. So three bites at the apple, and Indy comes up empty. I think the fans are trying not to get too excited here, but you can tell they're starting to sense it. Starting to feel maybe this is the one where LA snaps his three-game slide. And well, right into the chest of Lexi Hall. Let's see who this is on. All right. I think that's going to be on Ray Burrell. We'll be back.
2: If you

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6: Just like narrow it down. Let's try to get within five. Keep chipping away. And that means good defense, one and done, and then let's go and let's execute on the other end. If you don't have the rebound, you got to get back, but we got to communicate. But we're thinking too big right now. Think about what we can do. Let's get within 5 points. 5 points. Come on. Break it down.
7: Well, no doubts. Sophie Cunningham thinking that her Fever can come back in this one with that motivational speech, and no doubt that that's legend Dawn Staley is hoping that the Fever can do the same. She's got four former South Carolina Gamecocks on this Fever roster tonight, but maybe Jeannie Buss, just a couple of seats down from her, maybe is hoping that the Fever don't come back.
8: Well, you know what? There's a lot of legends in the house, but Dawn Staley, she's got a lot of players in this league, so if she was just visiting some former players, you know, the place you see, yes, Jeannie Buss, team governor of the Los Angeles Lakers.
7: Two legends, Sarah, when it comes to women in basketball. Love it. Love seeing the support. Stars are always out here in L.A. Tonight, no difference. Kelsey Mitchell has been the star for the Fever. Caitlin Clark on a minutes restriction, coming back from that pesky back injury of hers. Hull has been good as well. Back-to-back double-figure performances for Lexi Hull. Nice move by Dunsis, but couldn't finish the jumper. And Hamby picks up the floorboard. We're getting close to that point. If the Fever do want to make that comeback that Cunningham was talking about, where they can't have empty trips. Gotta start getting stops and making buckets on the other end. What a night it's been for NECA. 28-5. Couldn't finish that one. Fever ball.
8: But you said a big part of it begins with defensively getting stops. And that's where the Fever have struggled to consistently try and slow down this Los Angeles team. That so much of what their strength has been is what they do on the offensive side, but defensively, they have been very tough.
7: They have had eight straight misses, though, on this end, Sarah. Let's see if they can end that streak. Mitchell whips the pass back to a cutting Dunsis, and that is exactly how you end a field goal trap.
8: Great movement, especially movement off the ball when Kelsey Mitchell has it, because you know that the attention of the defense is going to be on her.
7: Is with 10 off the bench for Indy. Can't be too strong. Simpson the rebound. Then Indy rallied from 16 down earlier this season. So knocked off the Mercury. So they have come back from a double-figure deficit already this year. Johnson's looking to pay it back to Mitchell. Mitchell picks it up, floats it up, and gets the roll. 27 for Mitchell. Lynn Roberts will call time. LA led by as many as 14. Lead now down to 10.
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7: Did you know salsa was invented when Puerto Ricans took Cuban rhythms to New York? Brazilian jiu-jitsu was born when the Japanese took judo to Brazil. When North African frying traditions met Spanish dough, Spain made the churro. After Jamaicans took their sound systems to the UK, the world got punk. And this is what the world gets when 48 nations meet to play one beautiful game.
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9: You know what I call this, right?
8: What's that?
9: I call it USA and Chill. Y'all should know this by now. When it gets to late night, hang with your girls. USA and Chill, okay, baby?
8: Hey, she said what she said. We got you covered after the game. But for now, Kate and Sarah got you covered out in L.A.
10: I love that. USA and Chill. I love it. WNBA After Dark. Renee Teaspoon. Paris, and let's take a look at our Dick's Sporting Goods game-changing moments. What a night it has been for Rae Burrell.
11: Oh, she's just really done a great job in figuring out how to balance the quickness, the attack, the aggressiveness, but also being poised at the end of her dribbles. Has not just been on the inside, knocking down some outside shots. She's had the three working, and it's been a huge part of what's allowed Los Angeles to really open up a lead. Look at that, 22 points and 9 of 14 from the field. Two more that she needs to tie a career high. But overall, that type of efficiency is something that you love to see. And for a player like Rae Burrell, she's got all the traits to really expand her game each and every season. She pours in the work. And now you're starting to see, as she puts it into play, how we can lead to victories and wins.
10: And they're looking for her out of this timeout. Boom McKay
11: in the lane for two more. 22 for Necco tonight. And there's still plenty of time left in this game, but that's an important basket here for Los Angeles. Lynn Roberts calling that timeout because she felt the momentum of the Fever, and a player like Ogunwoke settles things down.
10: Cole with all night to shoot that one, leaves it short. Long rebound out to Wheeler. Atkins. Well, that is, again, the fourth time with the Ogunwoke buckets that the Fever had cut the lead to 10 as Timpson finishes and is fouled. But you mentioned how big the Ogunwoke bucket was. That was the fourth time tonight that LA had responded with a bucket on the very next possession after the Fever had come within 10.
11: Well, the Fever still trying to do their part. And you see Timpson, she finishes, opportunity for an and one play.
10: Yeah, they're not going to go away. Again, rally back from 16 down this season. Timpson can't finish the three-point play.
11: The struggle, though, for Indiana amongst a handful of things. The turnovers were an issue, 18 points off turnovers for Los Angeles, but they just have not been hitting the three-point shot at the level of effectiveness that they typically do.
10: And that's going to be an illegal screen on Atkins, so an empty possession from LA. Let's see how Indiana, if they can take advantage. Number 5 on Atkins as well. Roberts disputing the call, saying that her player was set. Mitchell leading all scores tonight with 27. Lexi Hull with a dozen. Clark with 9. Ty Harris with a 9. Duntis with 10. Another Fever turnover. Wheeler with 2 more. And Steph White in the Fever call time. Every time tonight, Indy has put together a little run. These Sparks have had an answer.
11: They've also had great attention to detail. 20 points off turnovers, but even off of this steal, it's Ariel Atkins continuing to take away that left-hand side for Kelsey Mitchell. And then forces the disjointed pass, that Wheeler shoots the gap. Everyone has been moving on a string. They understand where to be, how to be, and just knowing their personnel, the tendencies of what they're trying to take away.
10: 12 for Erica Wheeler, 17 for Hamby, 22 for Agbumike, 22 for Burrell. And you mentioned it, the defense so much better tonight for LA.
11: Well, it's been not just how they played defensively and their tenacity, but they've been able to capitalize on it with these points off turnovers. You continue to see it as pressure on the ball, but also off the basketball, in the passing lanes, the awareness of where they're at. That's an area that we mentioned it earlier. Indiana, their win against Las Vegas, Stephanie White told us earlier, a big part of that was their ability not only to play defense, but take care of the basketball. Tonight has been a very different story. And a hungry Los Angeles team. It's trying to snap this three-game losing streak, trying to protect their home floor. And a big part of what they've done is behind the backs of a lot of these veteran players.
10: Yeah. This is just almost like a gut check, a pride game. They were furious after Monday's loss to Seattle. This is how you bounce back when you are a proud, veteran-led team. Mitchell gets the bounce. 29 for Kelsey Mitchell.
11: Still time.
10: Teammates were asking for a 30-piece after shoot-around this morning. She had 34 here in August of last season. Wheeler, no. Rebound to Dentis. This is the third and final game this season, this regular season at least, between the Fever and the Sparks. Fever took the first two. More pounding defense from L.A. And Hamby, that's 19.
11: They just keep blitzing those ball screens. And for as much as we're talking about the production and D'Arc Hamby being such a huge part of how she can play off of these pick and rolls and what they've done defensively.
10: Oh, sneaking inside for two. Fever not going to go away. Burrell with hole behind her. Agbumike. A fadeaway on the baseline. 24 for NECA.
11: She makes a high degree of difficulty shots look easy.
10: Doesn't she?
11: It's
10: Dentis responding for Indy.
11: But it's not just the tough shot making and ones and where she's getting to her spots, the timeliness of it in slowing runs.
10: 101-89. Gotta get a stop if you're the Fever. Ray Burrell swatted by Timpson. What a block that was by Michaela Timpson. And then a foul on the other end. So they got the emphatic stop that they were hoping for. Burrell furious that there wasn't a foul. But we often talk about the long arms of Timpson. That was Exhibit A right there. Ty Hare is going to shoot two for the Fever.
11: Ray said, I'm trying to set my career high here tonight.
10: Harris hits the first.
11: Take a look at this. So great job on that cut.
10: What do you think?
11: It looked pretty good. She didn't get her up top. I think she probably felt it a little bit there in the leg, but I do think that was a clean block.
10: So Harris with the free throws. Just over a minute to go. 11-point Sparks lead. One more bucket. Might just be the dagger. Might have come from Ray Burrell. Foul on Dentis. Got into the dribbling lane of Burrell. Just a fantastic bounce back for the fifth-year player out of Tennessee. Ray Burrell again held to just 5 points Monday. 22. Two off her season and career high here tonight.
11: And for the Sparks, we talked about a lot of areas. The big part of it is points off turnovers with 58 points in the paint. And for a Fever team playing without Aaliyah Boston, you feel that, you understand that, but also their pressure in getting in the paint. Put some others in foul trouble, and it's just been a big part of understanding exactly how they want to play in the areas on the floor that they've operated so effectively at.
10: And round of applause for a couple of stars tonight for the Sparks. Crowd letting them hear it. standing ovation for the 46 combined points between Ogumike and Burrell. Second big swat from Timpson. Atkins with the dagger. What a night it has been for these LA Sparks. Dropped 5 of 6. One of those losses coming to the Fever in Indy back at the end of June. An extremely disappointing performance here Monday against Seattle. And this was the bounce back that all of them were wanting and needing. The offensive rebounds. Williams gets it down to Hamby. Three different LA Sparks with 20-point performances here tonight. And Sarah Nava, one of them, named Kelsey Plum. Impressive stuff from the Sparks. Harris can't connect on the three. Tracked down by Williams. And that's going to do it tonight here in L.A. And the crowd letting their shorthanded squad hear it. Had dropped three in a row coming into this one tonight. And taking the season finale away from Steph White and the Indiana Fever. What a performance by the LA Sparks, knocking off Indy 106-92 here tonight.
11: It was impressive all around. The defensive side of the ball, offensively, how well they shared the effectiveness and efficiency by everyone. And you saw collective confidence. And for Los Angeles, it's something to build on. For Indiana, the second game of a four-game road trip. Yep. They're obviously significant playing without an Aaliyah Boston, former Iowa Hawkeye teammates.
10: Well, and so many players that Tarika could talk to. Who you got, Tarika? Take it away.
1: Of course, I had to get Ray Burrell, who showed out tonight with 22 points. I mean, 2 for 11 last game, 0 for 2 from 3. You were frustrated with yourself. How did that fuel your approach to tonight?
2: Yeah, definitely. I mean, like you said, I didn't have a great shooting night last game, but I couldn't let that discourage me for this game, and still trusting the work that I put in. You know, sometimes you're going to have those off games, but it's how you respond.
1: Defense has been something this team has talked about, but tonight you all defended for 40 minutes and turned them over 17 times. Just how did it feel tonight to be able to kind of put together a game like that defensively?
2: Yeah, it felt great. We felt so connected. It was fun. You know, when you're playing hard and as a team, you get to have fun and then you see the results.
1: Last one, Ray, you told me that this work did not start just this season. You've been putting in work since last season. For those who may have underestimated your potential, what do you feel about how you've been performing so far?
2: Yeah, I mean, I'm proud of myself, but I'm not done yet. You know, I still have expectations for myself, and I still want to keep getting better every game and every year. So, you know, the work doesn't stop.
1: Thanks, Ray.
2: Thank you.
10: All right, great stuff, Tarika. And great stuff tonight from Ray Burrell. One of 5 Spark starters in double figures. And don't go anywhere, everybody. The WNBA on USA postgame presented by Ford is right around the corner. For Tarika, Sarah, all of us here in L.A., I'm Kate Scott. Thanks for watching. Keep watching, because the USA and Chill continues. Our final score from Crypto is 106-92 L.A. Renee, Teaspoon, Paris, take it away.
8: USA and Chill, you're in for a fun one, and we had a fun night here in the W. Close game in Connecticut, history being made for the Lynx, and the Sparks snap a 3-game losing streak on their home court. Much to discuss, so stay up late with us here. Paris Lawson, Renee Montgomery, the Hall of Famer, Teaspoon.
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7: A great night in our doubleheader on USA. We had two great games, and we got to break it all down. But first, let's get to our Ford keys to the game. A lot to talk about in these two matchups between the Sparks and the Fever. We also had Connecticut, and of course, we had the Minnesota Lynx in action here tonight.
8: All right, so listen, I mean, can we just fast forward? We got the four keys to the game, but we got De'Arica Hampton.
7: That's right, we sure do.
8: I'm mad, though, because she had a whole group of, the whole squad was behind her. They left now, but
9: they're off duty now.
7: Look, De'Arica, thanks so much for joining us. Congratulations on the win. You're one of three players tonight for your team that scored over 20 points. How important was that balanced attack for your unit tonight?
9: Yeah, I think when the roster was constructed, we believed that that was possible. The five or six players every night could be in double figures. And obviously we're short KP and Cam, and so we attacked what was given to us tonight, and that was Mineka and Ray.
8: When I watch you play, De'Arica, it's like every game you're just like so consistent through that I think that people might miss your greatness. So I'm just like looking at your stats right now. You had 21 points, 9 rebounds, 4 steals. Like, this is just like a stat stuffer, but this is like not even nothing new. So like talk about like your motor, I think, is a talent, but what do you have to, like, I don't even know if I have a question to that. I just wanted to really shout out that I think that she be getting overlooked a lot because she's consistently great.
9: Yeah, I mean, I feel like, the way this roster is built, I've shown that I'm capable of playing different roles, being the girl, being the role player, so to say, and each night it's just going to look different, and I can always control my motor and how hard I play, and if the ball finds me that night, it finds me, and tonight was that night.
10: Hey, this is Spoon. Listen, I think that you are one of the hardest workers when you're out there on that floor playing. You sacrifice for the good of your squad every single night. But what is it about you now that you have taken on this leadership role for your team? What is it about you that you see that you have to give every single night in order for this team to be successful?
9: Yeah, I mean, I want to win here. I came here 3 years ago, and I'm committed to this organization. And so to see where we can be this year, you know, obviously the results haven't necessarily panned out the way that we want them to, but we're working, and we believe in this team and this group that we have. So just keep doing what I can do to contribute to that, and just continue to motivate my teammates and keep them energized and keep stringing along some wins.
8: Well, speaking of your teammates, Ray Burrell had almost a career game. 24 is her high. She had 22. And she talked about, like, coming from that last game to this game, it was her bounce back game. So can you just talk about Ray, her journey? You can tell how bad she wants it. So I was hyped to see her have this game tonight.
9: Yeah, at the end of the game, last game, she was super frustrated and hard on herself. And I literally said, it's one game. You've shown what you're capable of. You're going to come back next game, and we're going to need you, and you're going to respond. And she has so much confidence in herself, and I know I'm alongside that. I'm just really proud of where she's at and, you know, the journey that she's gone, being cut, being signed to the situation she was signed to this year, and she just keeps fighting.
7: D'Erica, it was so fun to watch this team fight and compete in this one. You guys certainly came out with a lot of energy tonight. Sergio, well, you got the win. Congratulations. Thanks so much for joining us.
9: Thank you, guys.
10: Super proud of you, D. Super proud.
9: Thank you.
10: My girl.
7: And this was the energy that we had before this interview.
10: Yes!
7: I mean, the chants that we love, Hamby right behind her. Yeah.
2: Yeah, it was turned up. I'm glad y'all caught that because it was a real vibe in the commercial break. It was a whole vibe.
10: Don't change that.
7: I mean, and that's the energy that LA was playing with.
10: Yes.
7: Got them the win after dropping three straight. Definitely brought a lot of energy inside of Crypto.com Arena. But before that, there was also some energy out on the East Coast as well. We saw some history being made for Cheryl Reeve. The Hall of Famer picked up her 380th regular season victory. There she is, right there on the verge of it, on the way into the game.
2: And honestly, I mean, like, we're going to show highlights. That's great and all. Minnesota won. But what I'm about to talk about is Coach Reeve, because, first of all, she didn't even talk about the record that she was about to become the all-time winningest head coach.
7: Right.
2: But I think that says a lot about her. I played for Coach Reeve. Both of my WNBA championships were at the hand of Coach Reeve. And I think the thing for me that stands out the most is that she demands a certain standard of excellence that it doesn't matter what she was used to. She makes you reach that level that she's used to. And so people typically have career numbers when they play for Minnesota, and it's not a secret to why it's Coach Reeve.
7: I mean, and it's no secret why they've been successful without Matisse Collier, without Olivia Miles tonight. And after the game, there's a little bit of a party in that locker room.
11: I think you can't help but have some level of reflection, you know, being in Knoxville, walking the halls of the Hall of Fame. I had done it before, admiring, you know, coaches and players and that sort of thing. And so to be there was a bit overwhelming. This is overwhelming. You know, like I really, it feels like yesterday that, you know, it was 2010 and we were, you know, trying to be a successful team. I recognize it wasn't just yesterday. And so, you know, we're walking in the Connecticut arena and just reminiscing with Way and Brunson and, you know, Way in particular when she was here. And you know, there's just, it really starts to hit you, you know, when you kind of really start to go through each year. You know, I just, we never dream it's going to happen. It's not, you know, I set out to just try to take it day by day and, you know, win games. And what I feel is an overwhelming sense of feeling blessed for all the people that let me be me, believed in what we were doing, and found a way to be successful no matter what. I feel incredibly blessed for all the people that have been a part of this journey, small or large.
2: I'll drink to that.
7: Look, cheers to you.
10: There you go. 17
2: right.
10: Incredible seasons. Let me tip a little something.
2: That part. Look at just think about the players that she's coached. You know, like, it's not just players that's drafted there. It's like players going there to want to be coached by her. Obviously, social media is on fire. Anything, Spoon.
10: So deserving. She's so deserving of this. She's gotten so many great players, and I'm sitting alongside of you. You've played with her as well. And she's had them to follow her lead, and they've trusted everything that she's taught them and what she brings to the table. And look what is happening right now.
2: Yeah, I'm going to tell you what she brings
7: right
2: to the
7: now.
2: Table.
7: I love
2: wait
7: that.
2: For it. Wait, oh, get
7: there,
2: it back.
7: Hey,
2: but wait
7: hey,
2: a minute.
7: Go. Here we go. There
2: this
7: we go.
2: Is
7: there
2: she is.
7: Hey.
10: Get it, coach. Get it, coach.
2: Bucket, let me see you get it.
7: You see some Hall of Fame dance moves right there.
10: Follow up with it, Cody.
7: There we go.
2: I think that that's the best thing. Like, this is who she is. A lot of people see her yelling on the sidelines and
7: the
2: taking
7: intensity.
2: Her jacket off, mm-hmm. which I love to see. When she takes her jacket off, I'm like, you in trouble now. But that is the side that if you're one of her players that you see all the time.
7: Yeah.
2: Like, I partied with her after the championships, and she gets down with the boogie. Okay.
7: You know, and I think, you know, we hear...
10: Love it.
7: We hear the number, 380 regular season wins. But, Teaspoon, you have been a part of this league for 30 years. Can you put into perspective just the level of accomplishment that Cheryl Reeve accomplished.
10: It's so big, sometimes you can't even find the words for it. Mm-hmm. But just to see her celebrate herself, you know, seeing her celebrate herself and the hard work that she's put in. And a lot of people don't talk about this as well. For 17 seasons, and the great players you had an opportunity to coach, and she evolves with the game.
7: Yeah.
10: That's the difference. She evolves with the game and the talent that's being brought into her system all the time. That's huge. That's big. Says a lot about her.
7: I mean, take a look at this resume. I mean, it doesn't get any more extensive
10: than read all this.
7: 17th season, but four-time champion, four-time coach.
8: Yeah, I'm going to stop you right there on that four-time coach of the year. I'm not going to hold you. I think she could probably had 8 to 10 coach of the year campaigns just by, I mean, every year, fifth coming in at preseason, was number one for half of the first half of the season. The same was the story last season. So I think that sometimes we have a little bit of greatness fatigue when it comes to players, and I think we have it as well when it comes to Coach Reeves sometimes.
7: Yeah, you can't take it for granted. And also the fact that not just coaching, but also on that list, executive of the year as well. I'm sorry, you're juggling being an exceptional head coach in the W, but also roster construction, putting a team together. That sets her apart.
10: It says a lot. It sets her apart. That's exactly what it does. She can do so many things that most people cannot.
7: Yeah.
10: Only some people can just really focus in on one task. Look what she's doing.
8: 100%.
10: That says a lot. That says a lot that she's going and she's getting it done.
7: And it's so fun to watch all of the great players that have come from the Cheryl Reeve coaching tree. I'm looking at one of them now.
8: I mean, but even look at her coaching staff. Lindsey Whalen sitting there.
7: True.
8: Rebecca Brunson sitting there. Janelle McCarville. And that's just on her coaching staff
10: alone. But there's something to say about that, Ren. I have something to say about that. She does an incredible job of bringing hers back.
8: Mm.
10: She grooms her very own. Her players are groomed. She brings them back because she trusts and believes in them because of the body of work that they've given to her. She brings them back, and it's always good to see.
7: See, it's always, you can always tell the character of a coach by the players that come back 100%. To be on the same bench with them and work with them again. So big, big kudos to Cheryl Reeve, the Hall of Famer. Flowers everywhere for you. You deserve it. Cheers. Pop all the champagne. Do all the dance moves. Go crazy. And when we come back, we're breaking down the other game that happened in the league here tonight. The Tempo facing off against the Valkyries. This one was a fun one. We'll break down the action when we come back after this.
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7: We had several great games across the league here tonight. The one we just witnessed right there on the right, the L.A. Sparks snapping a three-game losing streak out in L.A., defeating the Fever 106-92. And, you know, it might be nighttime, but the Sparks are going to be out in L.A.
8: Right there,
7: Dawn Staley. Meanwhile, the Sparks playing without Kelsey Plum, no Cameron Brink, but the Fever, they got out to a strong start in this one, led by as many as 10 points. But Nneka Ogumike said, not so fast. I mean, Teaspoon, I know you like that the bigs got in.
10: I love when the bigs get involved. But then when you got that killer baby race,
8: okay,
10: she got started on it. She got started going downhill and getting excited. That fire, that's what I like to see. I like to see the fire.
8: This is like a Kelsey Mitchell special.
7: Ayo.
8: It's just a tough guard for anybody.
10: Anybody.
7: Yeah, you see the score right now in the third quarter.
10: There she is again, single digits.
7: But Ray Burrell lightened it up. Before this game, the Sparks had not had it going from behind the arc. They really found their stroke. Caitlin Clark, in her first game back after missing her previous two matchups, back in action tonight, but not enough. Not enough. The Sparks, they came out with all the energy and picked up the win. How about Erica Wheeler with the assist, helping the cameraman up after knocking him down? Meanwhile, the Valkyries taking on the Tempo.
8: Cookies.
7: Oh snap. At the buzzer, I see you, Julie Aleman, getting it done. The Toronto Tempo.

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1: Janelle, listen, how do you score 3 threes in the matter of a 60-second span? Ice the game, talk about bang! It's a yow!
0: Here's Marina.
2: Okay. Never met a shot she didn't like.
3: And just for Marina, like in those moments when you're facing that physicality and they're guarding you like that, how did you feel?
4: I feel like there's probably a difference between physicality and just absolutely fouling, you know? I mean, but I'll keep my money, so I'll leave it at that.
5: Yeah, keep it. Not worth it.
0: Always smart to make a business decision there when talking about the officiating, which has been a huge topic of discussion across the WNBA, really all season long. And you two probably have a better perspective on it than I do. What have you seen, and especially just the reaction from the players and coaches across the league, T-Spoon?
6: It has been spoken about quite often this entire season. And it's important. It's important that you take... And you hear what the players are saying. It's very important. I often say, what is the training like for the referees? What is that training like? Or even at halftime, when you go in at halftime, what is being said to you that might need to change, it might be better? Even though players are always going to make your adjustments. You're going to make your adjustment if there's consistency. And that's what they're talking about is a lack of consistency with the play, with the way the games are being refereed.
7: Yeah, I agree. I think that that's what everyone wants. It's like, are we going to be physical or are we going to have freedom of movement? Is it going to be freedom of movement in the first half and physical in the second half? Is it going to be certain players get freedom of movement, certain players don't get freedom of movement? I think that is the main concern. I've been saying it before, like there's something wrong when everybody's mad. It's like
6: this is not a one player, not a one team, not a one coach thing.
7: The coaches that are a part of the referee committee, they've all had things to say in their post games, and players have had things to say. So I just think, like, everybody lose when the family feuds. And right now, it's everybody's unhappy. And it's just we have to figure out where is that balance of what to do with the refereeing.
0: Yeah, and that's a really good point because, I mean, you could make the argument that, look, the fouls were even in this game between Toronto and Golden State, but this has still been a conversation worth talking about all season long. So if everybody's saying something to your point, it's worth noting. And for this team tonight, the Valkyries, 6 straight wins for them, their longest of the season. And in their franchise, their very young franchise history, this has been a fun team to watch, Renee, all season long.
7: And I mean, and the thing about this team is like that they are so complete. Like there's not a weakness that you see. They almost change their lineups and their matchups to who they're playing against. Like, if they're like, oh, you want to go small? All right, bet. You got post? All right, bet. You want to pick and pop? We can pick and pop. Yep. And so it's like watching them play, it's almost like watching a different team each game, depending on who's hot, who's not. Like, they don't mind that. I was looking and, like, Thornton's on the bench most of the fourth quarter, but it's like, oh, duh, Janelle Salon is going off. It makes sense. And so it's just like when you see how they play together, it's great to watch.
6: But that's it. Together. They're doing it together. Like you said, if this is what is needed and necessary at the moment for this team, and these are the 5 that's on the floor, there is no complaining. There's zero complaining because they understand this is what's going to make us successful. This is how we have to play at the moment. You want to go small, like you said? Man, we got that.
7: Yeah.
6: You want to go big? Yo, we got that. You want to shoot threes? We really got that. Let's do it. You want to defend?
0: Everything.
6: You want to defend? Get out of the way. We the best at that. That's how they feel.
0: I'm curious because it's an expansion team. They're very young in their life as a WNBA franchise. But even last season, they were making noise then. I mean, what is it
6: young
0: about
6: in number,
0: this group?
6: But not in approach.
0: Mm.
6: Young in number, but not in approach. Between the four lines.
0: Yeah. Tell us more about that. What do you mean by that?
6: When they step between the four lines, it does not matter. Mm-hmm. Ball goes up, it's got to go in for you, it's got to go in for me. It's all about defensive stops, offensive runs, and that's how they play the game.
7: Well, we got a coach at the desk.
0: I was like, I'm writing
7: that
0: down.
7: If y'all don't know yet, on USA and Chill, we had a coach at the desk right now, and she's talking that talk. But I agree. It's like the mentality of a next man up mentality, but every game.
0: Yeah.
7: And nobody's hurt, but it's always like, who's the next man up?
0: Yeah, a real team mentality with that group and serving them well. Let's take a look at the standings right now so far in the WNBA. And you see, those Golden State Valkyries, they're up to 3 right now. 16-7, just chomping on the heels of the Lynx and the Aces right now. And we talked about it pregame. There could be a lot of shuffling happening, especially as you get closer and closer to the All-Star break. I mean, if you're Golden State, that's a really good sight to see.
7: Definitely. I mean, if you look at that, there's a 4-game difference between like first and eighth. So when we talk about the icky shuffle or that shuffle, it's like
5: you lose two games in a row,
7: baby. You might have dropped out the playoffs.
5: You just said it all right there. That's it.
0: The margin for error, it's so slim.
7: I love it here.
0: It's so slim.
7: I love it.
0: And what's crazy is, I mean, we're halfway-ish through the season, and there's still so much shuffling that can happen. I mean, teams trending up, teams trending down. We were talking about Connecticut before the game at the bottom of the standings, but they're a team.
7: It's 3-for-5 in their last.
0: Don't sleep on them.
7: Yeah. I mean, this is what the league is. And we talk about, like, one of the best leagues in the world, the talent level is so high that on any given night, like, any team on any given night,
0: Teaspoon.
6: Can't sleep on anybody. You can't. And we always talking about Connecticut. Connecticut is really a really good basketball team.
0: Yeah.
6: They are just young, learning how to win games. And that's what it's all about. And when you're learning how to win games, and these things are kind of frustrating sometimes, and you're learning how, it happens. You start to go and watch film a little bit more. You start to understand each other a little bit more. And when you bring that gift that they all have and you bring it all together, that's when they're going to start to explode. And they have a great leader in BG.
0: They sure do. And they've been playing with a lot of heart, a lot of fire, and a lot of energy. It's been showing up, especially over these last 5 games where they've won 3 of them. A lot to keep our eye on, especially when it comes to the standings. All right, let's get a look at tonight's DraftKings player tracker. Nneka Ogumike had 24 points in the same game. 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
19: CNBC has the most affluent audience in television, and my job is to tell viewers how the wealthy make it, spend it, and give it away. I grew up in upstate New York. Both my parents were artists, so we didn't have money, but they taught me to appreciate beauty and also see things a little bit differently. For a lot of people, their ambition is to get wealthy, but money itself doesn't have any meaning. It's how you make it and what you do with it that gives it purpose.
20: Monty Mabry, look out, way out, got it! You've got to be kidding!
21: 7 on the shot clock. Oh, look at the hesitation! DB! Oh, baby!
22: 17 years, looks like a rookie!
21: Holy smokes, what a fake!
20: Looking for some contact there, turned over and thrown up and good! Heads up play from Julie Elmo at the buzzer!
21: And Cheryl

0: I feel incredibly blessed for all the people that have been a part of this journey, small or large.
1: What a night for Cheryl Reeve, who deserves all the flowers, all the accolades, and social media.
2: That part.
1: Of course. Delivered. I love the fact that she said, I'm so glad this is over. Sorry, Cheryl. We gotta celebrate you. And so does everyone else. Congrats to Cheryl Reeve. Oh, the chain? Big dog.
2: That part.
1: All right. I bet she still got some confetti in her hair, too. Man, what a great day for the Minnesota Lynx franchise and for Cheryl Reeve. And for now, it is time to hand out our game balls for the night. Have you ever seen three people more in their element than three-point guards with a basketball?
2: I know, right?
1: We've been waiting for this all night. All right, Renee, I'll let you go first. Who's your game ball going to?
2: All right, so my game ball is going to Janelle Salon because, baby, she did what needed to be done. She was 7-for-10 from the field, 5-for-6 from three, but it wasn't just a 5-for-6. Three threes in 1 minute, like in 60 seconds. It makes me think about Reggie Miller. It's like, where did you find the time, baby? So, yes, Janelle, this ball is for you, baby.
3: I like that.
1: Lifting her team to a win. Very well deserved for Janelle Salon. All right, Teaspoon Hall of Famer, who you got?
3: Well, this one goes to my Killer Ray. Killer Ray Burrell, because of her bounce back. Her bounce back, and she was 2 points away, you guys.
1: It's one bucket
3: away from her career high. Ray, this is for you. This is for you. This is for you.
2: That part.
1: One of three sparks with 20 points in the winning effort over the Fever tonight. All right, well, my game ball, look, I know she will probably hate this. She doesn't want any more attention, but I'm sorry, Cheryl Reeve. This goes out to you for making WNBA history tonight. 380 regular season wins. That is a WNBA record. And you know what? It just you don't get history often, so when it happens, you get the flowers and the game ball.
2: Yeah, we got to celebrate you, Coach Reeve.
1: Not on our watch. And you know what? We're going to give another game ball to Teaspoon for joining us.
3: I appreciate that.
1: The Hall of Famer.
3: I appreciate y'all.
1: A fun one. We had Teaspoon in the house. We had two great games. Some razzle dazzle. Okay, Killer Ray.
3: That's still Ray. That'll pay me.
1: A little up and under. Oh, what a great night in the WNBA. Hey, thanks so much for staying up late with us. Have a great rest of your night. We'll see you next time.
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15: My grandfather was a steelworker with a third grade education. 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
4: 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And in 2020, that cynical view pits him against small business owners across the country who are finally back on their feet following the Great Recession.
5: Before the pandemic, we were making a lot of progress.
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4: Take, for example, this small restaurant, Madeir's. 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
6: We did very well. 2019 was one of our biggest years, and I was very encouraged. Each day was becoming a better day.
4: That is, until COVID-19 arrives.
7: As the crisis sweeps the nation, the toll is growing by
8: another
7: the hour.
8: 2,000 lives lost nationally since yesterday as this wildfire of misery burns across the country.
9: I'm very scared that if this doesn't stop soon, we're going to end up with a much bigger problem.
4: And California becomes the first state to issue a stay-at-home order.
10: That directive goes into force and effect this evening, and we are confident that the people of the state of California will abide by it.
4: For businesses everywhere, the news is alarming, frightening. At Madeir's, it feels like a gut punch.
6: I furloughed 50% of my staff at that point because I didn't know how long that the full-on closure was going to last. And I didn't have the kind of backup funds to continue to pay people for, and there's no money coming in.
4: And then in March, a lifeline is thrown out.
11: My fellow Americans, tonight I want to speak with you about our nation's unprecedented response to the coronavirus outbreak.
4: President Trump announces that he is authorizing billions of dollars for COVID relief. For struggling businesses across the country, it offers a chance to survive. But up in Encino, for the Avazian family, with an impressive track record of milking a crisis, the global pandemic is the opportunity of a lifetime. Immediately, Richard texts Tammy Dadian, his sister-in-law. Did you hear Trump today? He's passing a bill to give small businesses $80 billion. Tammy responds, we can totally do this. She understands immediately that it is time to pivot from mortgage fraud to what will be the next hot crime, COVID fraud. 2 weeks later, when Congress passes the $2.2 trillion CARES Act, it's clear the potential is huge. $669 billion in loans for the Paycheck Protection Program, PPP, and $20 billion for Economic Injury Disaster Loans, EIDL. Because the relief money needs to get out the door fast, the approval process is deliberately easy.
12: The Small Business Administration, in sending that money out, largely relied on an honor system. They basically said to people, apply and sign and tell us that you're really entitled to the money.
4: That is an open invitation to someone like Richard Avazian. He gets to work right away. He tells Tammy, this program is over by the end of the month, so get as much as you can.
13: Knowing that doors were closing on them, knowing that the program was not going to last forever, if they were going to fulfill their criminal dreams, they'd have to move quickly and move broadly, and they did just that.
4: Early on, Richard learns that the EIDL program issues a $10,000 cash advance. Richard texts Tammy, if you don't qualify for loan, you keep the 10K

0: Hey, she's on it. Okay, so let's do for all this idiots. 10K is 10K, she answers. Those idiots are a cast of characters the Abazians have assembled to front their fraud. Many are actual legitimate businesses whose identity they steal outright. Others are synthetic identities.
1: When I say synthetic, I mean not just a completely 100% fake identity, but an identity that is made up of fake parts and real parts, which is particularly dangerous because there are parts that can be verified, and yet it's not a real identity.
0: Like this person, Yulia Zadko. She comes to the United States from Ukraine on a student visa and gets a social security number. But she stays for just 4 months and never comes back. There is little risk that she will learn her name is used over and over to steal from the U.S. government.
2: We think that they knew her, and that when she left, they took that identity that she had and used it to commit fraud. And not only did they use it to commit fraud, they turned her into a man.
0: And soon, Yulia Zadko, the man, wins approval for COVID relief money for a number of businesses. Top quality contracting, Timeline Transport, Turing Info Solutions. Total take for that one idiot, $1.2 million. And right behind Zadko is another student, Victoria Kaishko, also from Ukraine. She, too, is a versatile business person, the owner of Journeyman Construction and Runyon Tax Service and Fiber One Media. Many of the identities are holdovers from previous loan frauds. Already bank accounts, even websites, are in place.
1: They're primed. They literally are set up to roll out as many loan applications as possible.
0: And that is just what they do. In the first month, they seek approval on 43 loans, attempting to rake in more than $5 million. Richard texts, "I did two yesterday and got docs today. One of them already funded in the account. It's crazy."
1: They're literally laughing about it because to them it's free money, when in reality this was supposed to be money to keep people off the street.
0: And it is money that may soon run out. With the pressure on, Richard and Tammy are in constant minute-by-minute touch in their typo-laden text messages.
1: Tamara clearly respects Richard. She clearly looks to him for guidance.
0: At one point, Tammy asks Richard, "How many times can people apple for the sister relief?" He knows exactly what she is asking.
1: She was, in many ways, his second lieutenant.
0: And he repeatedly makes it clear he is in charge. At one point, he asks, "Who told you to do those numbers?" Tammy answers, "Me, myself, LOL. Richard snaps back, "No, I told you, I have the freaking formula. Hello?" He does have the formula, and his ability to game the system even impresses investigators.
3: What impressed me the most was their savviness to understand that the EIN was the key in this process.
0: EIN, Employee Identification Number. That's the one number the program computers check to make sure an application is not a duplicate. Richard figures it out. He tells Tammy, "Go to bluevine.com right now and apply. They are approving and closing within 24 hours. Tammy, with same info? Yeah. Just change your EIN by one number. They don't check for Tam. It's all automated."
3: So they were able to apply for multiple loans using the same company name, but simply varying the tax identification number, oftentimes by just one digit.
0: As their strategies pay off, Richard and Tammy are both working through the night. Richard, "I didn't sleep all night. I was working 24 hours straight." Tammy, "I applied at 3 a.m. for my B of A in Wells. LOL.
4: Their greed was unbridled. And it was cruel to their fellow Americans. People who actually needed that money to survive were, in their mind, competitors, people that they were racing against to try to get as much money as they possibly could so that they could keep it for themselves.
0: And while Richard and Tammy celebrate their victories, their competitors, small business owners, are losing the game. Carrie Reese gets money for COVID relief, but it is not enough to pay her bills. And so she applies again.
5: I didn't get that because they said the money had already been depleted.
0: And the stress becomes intolerable.
5: The most precarious situation was all of the pre-designated payments that were coming through. And there was no money to cover them. And so then you get into this spiral of overdraft fees or return check fees. And it was just, I was like, stop, please, just stop.
0: And the future? Bleak.
5: I saw my retirement dreams just melt away. And it's like, what do I do now?
0: Meanwhile, Richard writes Tammy, I got the keys today on the house. Apparently, his lifestyle is in for a major upgrade. Up next, the shocking exploitation of a death in the family.
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0: There is little point in staying up all night to steal millions of dollars if one cannot truly enjoy the rewards of stolen money. And so, in June 2020, Richard and Marietta do just that. They move into their new Tuscan-style villa in Tarzana. The price tag? More than $3 million.
1: It was what they called at trial their dream house.
0: It's a big moment for the Avazian family. Tammy texts Richard, "I love you, my big brother, and truly happy for you for this new achievement in your life." She adds, "F anyone of the looser who have their eye on you."
2: You know, people like us, the government.
0: Richard answers as if he is accepting an award for Businessman of the Year. "Thanks. It's not just me. Trust me, you, Art, everyone I care about plays a big role in my life that drives me to achieve." It's a telling line. It shows that Richard is proud of his criminal accomplishments. They are a measure of his success as the leader of the family business.
3: The family business is whatever it takes to keep the money, to keep the lavish lifestyle, the houses that they're used to. It's not about being a good father or a good role model or following the rules. It's about a result. It doesn't matter how you get there.
0: And as the COVID money pours in, Richard is making enormous investments in watches. Very expensive watches.
4: He needed someplace to park his money because he can't take stolen money and just go down to the bank and deposit it in his savings account. He's got to put it somewhere. And these watches are a way to do that.
0: He and his watch dealer shoot photos back and forth via text message. Richard says, "Get me a price on these." And when the dealer suggests a watch costing $130,000, Richard gives a thumbs up. And why not? The flow of money is fast and steady. "Sign today," Richard says. Tammy, LOL.
4: To them, it was a game. And how much could they take? And how fast could they get it?
0: And they are always on the lookout for a new identity to steal. In July, they break ground on a new opportunity. It's a particularly grim opportunity.
1: In July 2020, Meredith Terebellion's father died. Within 3 days, Richard Avazian opened bank accounts in his name and began applying for pandemic relief funds using his name and using a company called Mod Interiors.
0: The dead man's take, $534,000.
4: It's a pretty blatant example of how far they were willing to go to steal more money in this case, is to take their dead relative's name 3 days after they pass away, when normal people would be grieving and they were using that name to steal money.
0: And shortly after the COVID relief money hits the bank, his daughter, a.k.a. Victoria Kaichko, spends that money on furniture and jewelry. Lots of jewelry. $60,000 here, $62,000 there. 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
2: And it kind of gives you an insight into the mentality of these fraudsters, which is, my needs are more important. My wants are more important. My dream house is more important. My AP watch that's hundreds of thousands of dollars, that is more important than the businesses going out of business and the homeless that are gathering outside of the lakes and the streets of L.A.
0: And for business owners across L.A. and their employees, it is getting rough out there. In this year, 7,500 Los Angeles County businesses permanently close, more than in any other U.S. city. And many are just barely hanging on, like Third Street Dance in Los Angeles. For 40 years, it is a beloved fixture in the community, now owned by Leslie Ferreira.
5: This place has been around forever, and people don't just come here to dance. People come here to have friendships, to become part of a community.
0: But when COVID shuts her down, Leslie joins thousands of other business owners scrambling for money.
5: I absolutely was afraid, 100%. I mean, I don't think any small business owner out there wasn't afraid of pandemic.
0: To keep her business alive, she begins holding classes outside in the parking lot. And she gets a PPP loan. It covers expenses for 1 month. When she is eligible for the second, she learns the government funding has run out. And so, with no other choice, she starts to go through her personal savings.
5: No one wants to be going into their personal savings to be paying for their business. But I also knew that I had to get through it.
0: She does get through it. And later, she is stunned to learn about the fraudsters living just a few miles away.
5: I'm sure they went by tons of businesses and drove by and just saw sign after sign of closing and closing and for lease because people went under and they just continued to do that. It's really upsetting, yeah.
0: She's right. Richard Abazian is out driving. He has a watch to pick up. Up next, Richard has no idea, but the FBI is watching.
6: 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And you see this person get out.
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1: In Palm Desert, 150 miles east of the Abazian Fraud Factory, Donald Sabala runs a small construction company. For 40 years, he makes a good living. He has a great credit score, no debt, no complaints from customers. And that makes him a sitting duck for the fraud family. His first clue comes in 2019 when his mail is mysteriously redirected to an unknown address.
2: I got a late payment on one of my bills, and then I got another one, and I couldn't figure it out.
1: And then it gets worse. He is threatened and accused of things he has nothing to do with.
2: We started getting calls that people wanted to sue us because we were putting liens on their houses and taking out loans that we didn't take out.
1: In time, he learns, like dozens of other honest business owners, he is just a tool in the assembly line of fraud. The Avazians entangle him in an unknown number of schemes and at least three loans for COVID relief for a total take of $445,000.
2: All I know is they just tried to steal everything they could from me and from the government.
1: Meanwhile, Richard warns Tammy, I got rid of everything on Sabala. The reason? Sabala put out a fraud alert and knows something is going on. In fact, at this point, a lot of people know something is going on, including the major fraud unit at the Department of Justice.
3: In June 2020, we received a tip that there was a possible loan fraud ring involving about 17 different loans at the time.
1: Very quickly, two names stand out, Yulia Zatko and Victoria Kaishko.
4: We know all of these loans are fraudulent. Big question is, who's really behind it? Who's driving the boat?
1: One legitimate company Victoria Kaishko claims to own is Runyon Tax Service. And so, IRS criminal investigator Jeffrey Clark heads out to the address listed on the application. It's an outdoor furniture store.
5: This is a good representation of many of the other locations I went to also. Most of them were other businesses. They were vacant office buildings. 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
1: And so the investigators take the most promising route. They follow the money. They see that Yulia Zatko's company, Timeline Transport, deposits $149,000 into an account at Radius Bank.
4: We look at the bank account, we see the $149,000 come in. I saw $100,000 being wired out almost immediately, like within a day or two, to an escrow company.
1: The escrow company explains the money is for the purchase of a house.
4: Purchase of a house in whose names? Richard Avazian and Marietta Tarabellian.
1: And there it is. The first connection that ties Yulia Zatko to very real people, Richard and Marietta.
4: And then as we dug into who Richard Avazian and Marietta Tarabellian were, career criminals, career fraudsters.
1: And from there, the investigation takes off.
3: We find that additional money that was fraudulently obtained using the name Yulia Zatko was used to purchase watches. That takes us to the watchmaker.
1: But the watch dealer has never heard of Yulia Zatko.
4: I said, well, here's the day the money was transferred, here's the amount. They looked at their bank records, and the first thing they said was, oh, that's Richard.
1: The dealer reports that he is about to FedEx a watch to Richard, and on the day of the delivery, the FBI is waiting and watching.
4: This car shows up, and it's a Mercedes G-Class SUV, which we call it a G-Wagon. It's a $100,000, $150,000 vehicle. You see this person get out. You're like, oh, I wonder if that's our guy.
1: The driver of the G-Wagon goes in and collects his package.
4: When we went to FedEx later and asked, well, who picked that up or what ID was presented, it was an ID for Richard Avazian.
1: And one more thing about that G-Wagon.
4: I checked the license plate, and that license plate comes back to Fiber One Media. Fiber One Media had applied for a number of different loans in the name of Victoria Kaishko.
1: Meanwhile, back at the assembly line, frustration is mounting. Banks' fraud detectors are waking up.
6: So banks themselves have their own checks and balances and checks to make sure that fraudulent funds aren't coming in. So, for example, if your average balance is $3,000 a month and you suddenly have $300,000, that raises some red flags. And that's what's happening with all these accounts because they're getting so much money. They're a victim of their own success. And the money's getting stuck.
1: And Tammy and Richard are furious. In their minds, they are entitled to that money. They are the ones who stole it. In late September, Tammy sends off a text. We need your help. This Capital One restricted the account that I finally opened. Richard answers, babe, going crazy. I have 5 accounts frozen from Chime. It's exhausting. It is time for a break. Up next, what not to take through U.S. Customs.
7: That's the definition of red-handed. That's getting caught red-handed.
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8: You said the Whopper is the best burger in America when made right. 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
9: By October 2020, any hope of a quick ending to the pandemic has long faded.
10: This morning, COVID infections are climbing at an alarming rate in the U.S., now crossing the 9 million mark, with cases rising in nearly every state. The spread unrelenting.
9: But alongside countless stories of pain and suffering are stories of people responding to the pandemic in the most positive ways.
11: Now, Americans are creating new ways to help our nation's healthcare workers and first responders.
12: It's just a way that everybody can get involved and show some solidarity right now.
9: In South LA, Marquise Harris Dawson joins that spirit, bringing people together to help each other. His idea? Giving money to restaurants to deliver meals to seniors who are fearful about leaving their homes. It's a lifesaver.
13: So many restaurants called us and said, you know, when we got the call from your office, we were already closing our books and preparing to close our bank accounts and shut down the business. This breathed life into our business.
14: Okay, we're going to put in white bags.
9: Carrie Reese jumps at the chance to get Madeir's operating again. She enlists her grandsons to help deliver the food. And they join an army of people across the country who stand in stark contrast to the deceit and greed of fraudsters exploiting the crisis. Like those in their dream house in Tarzana. While the pandemic rages outside their doors, Richard Abazian and Marietta Terabellian pack up their bags and their secret stash of COVID cash and head off to Turks and Caicos. From his chair on the beach, Richard texts Tammy a picture of his view and asks, "What's up, Tams? You up? I'm 3 hours ahead here." And even on vacation, the fraud business never stops.
15: And one of the things that he was doing while he was sitting on the beach was texting Tammy about how to use the money to purchase yet another house, yet another luxury home, using money that they had stolen from the American government and from the banks.
9: But trouble is waiting for Richard and Marietta back in the States. The FBI has asked Customs to look out for the fraudsters. And so in Miami, after border agents perform a secondary inspection of the Abazian's belongings, they call Justin Palmerton at the FBI.
16: And they said, "Hey, there's something going on here. You guys, like," he's like, "normally when we see what we've seen on these people, you guys come and arrest them immediately."
9: What are they seeing? Credit cards. Seriously incriminating credit cards. In the names of Yulia Zatko and Victoria Kaichko.
17: That's the definition of red-handed. That's getting caught red-handed.
9: The dream vacation is now a nightmare. Richard and Marietta are arrested. They are taken to the Broward County Jail. There, Marietta makes two phone calls. She is told it is a recorded line. But still, she says what she should not say.
18: you know the charges.
15: Marietta Terebellian uses the phrase, you know the charge. And the reason she uses that phrase is because she knows the charge. It reveals her state of mind. It reveals her consciousness of guilt.
9: And then she continues in Armenian.
17: Clean the house. She's not saying that because mom and dad are coming over for dinner. There's an intent behind that. That's someone who knows that she's done something wrong, and she knows they need to cover their tracks.
9: And now the FBI needs to move quickly. And so 2 weeks after the arrest in Miami, on the morning of November 5th, an FBI SWAT team makes its way up the long driveway to the Dream House. Above, FBI aerial surveillance catches something unusual.
16: In the back, you see Marietta come out with a bag of something. And she goes over to these bushes on the back side of the house, and you see her move the bushes aside and throw something in there.
9: An agent later walks by the bushes. He sees a bag filled with cash.
16: We poured it out. We did a quick count. It looked like what appeared to be $500,000, so about $500,000 in cash.
9: But it's at Tammy and Art's house that the most damning evidence is found.
19: We found the driver's licenses, credit cards, notary stamps, checks in the names of businesses that were used to obtain funds. The assembly line of fraud, as the prosecutors had coined it, was right there.
9: Up next, Richard and Marietta make a stunning decision.
16: I called LAPD. They went there, rang the doorbell. Nobody answered it. Nobody was there.
20: Money. Good times. Fame, fortune, and fraud. American Greed, next. CNBC.
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0: Days after the dream house is searched, Richard Avazian, Marietta Terabellian, Arthur Avazian, and Tammy Dadian are indicted on multiple counts, including bank and wire fraud. At the time, it is becoming increasingly clear that in their pursuit of easy COVID money, they are far from alone.
1: The fraudsters are bold, buying luxury cars, flights on private jets, mansions.
2: All bought by people who scam taxpayer money set aside for COVID relief.
3: Estimates start around $100 billion, with some stretching to $400 billion.
4: It's likely the largest fraud in American history.
0: And the federal government is working to track down every stolen dollar it can find.
5: We found one address in San Francisco that was used 1,300 times in applications for PPP loans. We saw a gas station whose telephone number was used 150 times.
0: And among the many COVID fraud cases the government is pursuing, the Avazians is one of the first COVID fraud cases to go to trial. The trial begins in the spring of 2021. And that is when the Avazians turn on each other.
6: At trial, the primary defense was that somebody else had done it. They pointed to the other members of the conspiracy to suggest that they were, in fact, the culprits.
0: Marietta's defense is that she is just a stay-at-home mom, not a participant in Richard's crimes. And Arthur points the finger at Tammy, a wife he wants to divorce. Tammy pleads guilty, but says it was really Richard's scam.
6: And essentially what they formed was a circular firing squad.
0: But still, they are all found guilty on multiple charges. Immediately after the conviction, the government asks that Richard and Arthur be placed in federal custody.
6: As the trial had demonstrated, they had the capability to flee because they had mastered the art of coming up with and using fake identities and also hiding money that they could then use to fund their escape.
0: The judge disagrees, and he releases Richard and Marietta with monitors strapped to their ankles. They return to their dream house to await sentencing. But getting caught for his crimes is never in Richard's plans.
7: I got a call from a probation officer who's watching Richard and said, "Hey, I just got a notification that Richard's ankle bracelet was cut off, and I can't get a hold of him." I called LAPD. They went there. Rang the doorbell. Nobody answered it. Nobody was there.
0: Richard and Marietta have disappeared. And they have left a note for their teenage children explaining why they will not find us home today. It is impossible not to be reminded of Richard's 2012 letter to the judge in which he promised never to cause his family pain again. This time he writes that he has been working and sacrificing since the day they were born. But now he brings danger and fear to their lives.
8: In that letter they left to their children, Richard tries to justify it as if he had no choice. He had to leave. But he had a choice. Both himself and Marietta Terabellian, they had a choice. They chose to commit fraud. They chose to steal money.
0: And for that, Richard is sentenced in absentia to 17 years in prison and Marietta to 6 years. Arthur Avazian is sentenced to 5 years, Tammy to nearly 11. On the day she is scheduled to surrender to begin her sentence, Jeffrey Clark heads to the federal courthouse to wait for her.
9: So I'm at the third floor, I'm waiting and waiting. I called the probation person back, who indicated that she had called her several times and Tamara was not answering her phone.
0: She is last seen meeting with her lawyer in Beverly Hills. She leaves the building and simply disappears. She joins Richard and Marietta on the FBI's most wanted list. In all, the government finds that the Avazians make off with more than $17 million.
7: You were just kind of overwhelmed at, like, the brazenness of what they were doing, as well as the scope. You're like, man, why couldn't they just stop at just a couple million? How can people be so greedy?
0: For some, the answer to that question is as old as time.
10: Well, you know, in a crisis, most of us turn to each other, and there are some of us that turn on each other. I think that's as old as human beings surviving together. And this pandemic was no different.
0: In this episode of American Greed, they're called the Bling Ring, a fast crowd of celebrity wannabes.
11: Accused of robbing some of Hollywood's hottest young stars of jewelry and other items.
0: And now they talk to American Greed.
12: Our culture in Hollywood is extravagant.
13: Some people might strive to go to medical school. I guess in the LA area, young people strive to have Rolex watches.
0: But the Bling Ring steals more than jewelry.
13: They weren't primarily motivated by money. They were almost taking pieces of the fame

0: in the early morning hours of July 13th, 2009, under the cover of darkness, four people approached the Hollywood Hills home of superstar Orlando Bloom.
1: Two vehicles arrive, and they park far, far away from Mr. Bloom's property, and then you see the people get out of their car.
0: They slink past security cameras that guard the modern black mansion.
2: Everybody's face is covered, everybody's in hoodies.
0: Police say the gang enters through an unlocked door by the pool. They ransack the house, grabbing pricey Rolex watches, clothing, and art worth nearly $500,000.
1: So much property was taken from Mr. Bloom, not just in a monetary stance, but just valuable personal property, that irreplaceable kind of mementos and what have you.
0: One of those burglars is 18-year-old Alexis Nyers, a valley girl who hangs out in Hollywood's fast lane.
3: I started going out to Hollywood when I was about 17, and we kind of took it by storm, I guess you could say. I mean, we were friends with, like, everyone, and we're having fun, and being young and looking for that adventure and that fun.
0: The club-hopping teen gets her good looks from her mother, a former Playboy playmate who now works as a masseuse. With dreams of money and fame, the Nyers family stars in E's reality show, Pretty Wild.
3: Like, we're a very different family. The way that we live is very non-traditional. My mom being an ex-playmate, me working on modeling, and the fun, crazy stuff that we were doing, they were like, why wouldn't you have a reality show?
0: The show elevates Nyers' profile, and she becomes a well-known fixture on L.A.'s nightclub circuit. Around this time, Nyers starts hanging out with 18-year-old Nick Prugo.
3: We had been working on the show around the same time that I met Nick, and I could kind of tell that he was getting more friendly around that time period, for sure.
0: Like Nyers, Prugo also grows up in the valley.
4: Point of view, because I've
0: Daniel Horowitz is Prugo's attorney.
4: Basically, Nick was a kind, gentle, sweet young man. I don't think he's ever had a fight in his life. He's artistic, but he's not that academic, although he's very bright. And he never felt that he fit in.
0: Prugo's family is also in the entertainment industry, and his attorney says, like Nyers, he too is obsessed with fame.
4: His whole sense of self-value was to be at clubs, to have the right clothes, to be accepted. All the things that we see and criticize in the abstract, here's a young man who accepted those values and temporarily, almost like a shot of drugs, it satisfied him short term.
0: In 2006, Prugo meets Rachel Lee at Indian Hills High School, an alternative school in the valley town of Agoura Hills.
4: And all of a sudden he met Rachel, and they clicked. And he felt wanted, cared for, and accepted for who he was.
0: The two bond over a mutual love of fashion, and they soon become inseparable, constantly connecting via email and text. But police say their friendship soon takes a darker turn.
1: From the time that they were in high school, the two of them committed untold hundreds of crimes.
0: Prugo and Lee allegedly break into homes and unlocked cars. They grab thousands of dollars in cash, which they blow on Rodeo Drive in Beverly Hills. Before long, other kids begin to take notice.
4: As people saw the nice items they had, as they bragged about what they were doing, their circle widened and other people wanted to participate.
0: Police say teenagers Courtney Ames, Diana Tamayo, and 27-year-old Roy Lopez Jr. round out the gang that will later be dubbed the Bling Ring. Together, they are accused of hatching a plan to get a piece of their favorite celebrities. Detective Brett Goodkin heads the case for the Los Angeles Police Department.
1: It was kind of like a minor league system that they had going on. So by the time that they really graduated into targeting people of real substance and wealth, they were really good at doing burglaries.
0: Detective Goodkin says that each burglary begins with Lee obsessively surfing the web or flipping through magazines to scope out a star's wardrobe.
1: Man, I really like that stuff. I like that gown. I like that purse. I like that jewelry.
0: Then, police say, Prugo and Lee would log on to social networking websites to monitor their schedule.
3: People know when you're doing these huge events, and they know when you're out on the red carpet or, you know, what you're doing. And Twitter and Facebook is definitely an enabler for these people to get attached to your life or your lifestyle or what you're doing.
0: When a celebrity is out of town, it's the perfect time to strike.
4: They're impulsive. They're selfish. Young people make mistakes, but they did it more systematically. They did it on a bigger scale than most.
0: Next on American Greed, police say the bling ring goes on its first shopping trip inside Paris Hilton's closet.
1: They went through the place like termites.
0: To see video taken by the bling ring, visit americangreed.cnbc.com. American Greed will be right back.
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0: Southern California, the entertainment capital of the world, home to celebrities and celebutants alike. It's here that a ring of teenage burglars are accused of ripping off some of the world's biggest stars, lifting their clothes, jewelry, and accessories.
4: They weren't primarily motivated by money. They were almost taking pieces of the fame of the people whose houses they entered.
36: It's not, oh wow, I really like that. It's, I have to have that.
0: In October 2008, the bling ring targets hotel heiress Paris Hilton. The reality TV star is as well known for her chihuahuas as she is for her Jimmy Choo shoes. According to the LA County DA, Nick Prugo cases Hilton's 7,000-square-foot Hollywood Hills home on the internet.
36: There was a site called celebrityaddressaerial.com, and essentially you clicked on the address to give you kind of an aerial sense of the property, the layout. And once they would do that, then the next stage was to go out and case their target.
1: You look at these kids, they don't look like hoodlums. So it would make sense if you're a normal guy and you're watering your lawn and you see these kids coming out of someone's garage and, hey, what are you kids doing? Oh, hey, you know, sorry. And you probably wouldn't think twice about it.
0: According to police, Prugo and Rachel Lee are confident they'll pull this off.
1: By the time they went and did the burglary at Miss Hilton's house, they had done untold amount of residential burglary. So it wasn't the first time at the dance. They didn't have that kind of nervousness that maybe would have gotten them caught.
0: They reportedly find a key beneath Hilton's doormat, unlock the door, and waltz right in.
2: They just went into Paris Hilton's house and said, hey, let's see what

0: bedroom and try on her jacket. And then maybe it became, let's take the jacket.
1: They went through the place like termites and took what they want and hung out and, you know, partied. And I'm sure just reveled in the fact that they were in a famous person's home.
2: Hilton doesn't notice anything missing. And police say the bling ring returns nearly 10 times over the next several weeks.
1: And then they kept coming back. And as they came back, they didn't just come back with two of them. They would bring friends with them.
2: One of those friends is 27-year-old Roy Lopez Jr. According to the L.A. County D.A., Lopez would commit the last burglary alone, steal whatever he can, then fence the goods.
3: The whole plan was to take it out of the hands of these amateurs and put it in the hands of the professionals.
2: On December 19th, Lopez allegedly breaks into Hilton's house. According to police, he doesn't do as much recon as Prugo and Lee, and he almost runs into the socialite during the heist. But he manages to steal away just as she's arriving home. And this time, police say Hilton notices that much of her jewelry collection is missing.
0: You know, when you go into somebody's house and take $2 million worth of jewels, they notice.
2: But the bling ring is just getting started. The L.A. County District Attorney says that Prugo and Lee then target MTV reality star Audrina Patridge, who, like Hilton, has her picture plastered all over celebrity websites.
1: Miss Patridge came home one night and instantly realized that she had been burglarized. That is them running through this courtyard with gobs of bags and whatnot that they've stolen. And they leave, carrying bunches of stuff that they didn't have in their hands when they got there.
2: In July 2009, the L.A. County DA says Prugo and Lee set their sights on actor Orlando Bloom, best known for his role in the Pirates of the Caribbean. Before they hit Bloom's house, the pair reportedly picked up two more accomplices, including Pretty Wild star 18-year-old Alexis Nyers. Surveillance video shows what happens next.
1: It's the middle of night, and then they walk up the hill towards Mr. Bloom's driveway, and then something funny happens. They turn around and they walk backwards, like the old Monkees television show, right?
2: Police say they enter the house through an unlocked door and begin grabbing whatever they can.
1: They took artwork, they took jewelry. Mr. Bloom had a wonderful, very, very expensive and rare collection of watches and a lot of his personal clothing. I mean, pretty much anything you could think of that one would take out of a home, they took.
2: Police allege two of the burglars are caught on tape carrying big plastic bags to their car.
1: The surveillance video clearly shows two of the four going in and coming out multiple times. And every time they come out, they're so laden down with stuff that at one point, one or both stumble and fall. It's like kind of like a cartoon because they're walking down the steep hill and they're just loaded with stuff.
2: Sometime later, Prugo allegedly decides to unload some of Bloom's property.
1: They had so much stuff that they had taken, they certainly weren't going to throw it out. And someone's probably going to notice if they're wearing a Rolex watch, so maybe they should try to sell that.
2: After the Bloom heist, prosecutors say the bling ring continues its spree. But Prugo's beginning to have second thoughts. He fears that sooner or later someone will recognize the gang on surveillance footage. He's right.
1: We instantly started getting phone calls. I know who those two people are.
2: When American Greed returns, police say the bling ring goes after one of their biggest targets yet, actress Lindsay Lohan. But will this hit be their last?
4: Oh, I am hot today.
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19: By August 2009, the Bling Ring has allegedly stolen more than $2 million worth of designer clothes and precious jewels from some of the world's brightest stars.
20: And in some cases, the alleged crimes were caught on tape.
19: And these mysterious burglars are becoming celebrities themselves, leading newscasts nationwide. Until now, Nick Prugo and Rachel Lee, the alleged original Bling Ring members, have managed to stay under the radar.
21: Initially, the police didn't know what was going on. They hadn't even connected any of these celebrity burglaries together. It's Los Angeles. It's a big city. There's a lot of burglaries.
19: But with each heist, they press their luck. And police allege Lee, an aspiring fashionista, is desperate to get into star at Lindsay Lohan's closet.
22: Lee had the taste for these material trappings of celebrity. The dresses, the bling, the accoutrement. They didn't seem to realize that what they were doing was wrong.
19: The night of August 23rd, Prugo, Lee, and Diana Tamayo allegedly use a screwdriver to pry open a window at Lohan's rented Hollywood Hills bungalow.
23: It wasn't like an Ocean's 11 caper. You know, they're not paragliding, you know, from the Hollywood sign on the roof and then using C4 to blow holes through the ceilings. It's common stuff.
19: They make off with $128,000 in goods. But Prugo's worst fears are about to come true.
23: When Miss Lohan got home and found her window pried open and all her things missing, she realized that she'd been burglarized.
19: 3 days after the break-in, Lohan and the LAPD released the surveillance footage of the burglary to TMZ.com.
23: As soon as we aired the images, we instantly started getting phone calls. And it wasn't, hey, those kids look familiar. It was essentially the same call, but different people. I know who those two people are. That's Rachel Lee, and that's Nick Prugo.
19: Around this time, a CNN employee and a friend claimed to overhear Prugo and Lee at a party bragging about the heists.
24: They went to the head of security at CNN, a former police officer, who then tipped
0: the LAPD.
22: The whole thing just unravels. They have names, they can check on the internet, who's friends with whom, do those match up to the videotape evidence, and then they're off and running.
19: When he's arrested on September 17th, police say Prugo literally wears his guilt on his sleeve. His mugshot shows him in Orlando Bloom's black and white striped shirt. He initially refuses to talk, but 3 weeks later, police say he comes clean.
23: Nick wanted to talk about crime, and he wanted to, you know, tell me about crimes that we knew about and some crimes that maybe we didn't know about. And we met Nick and his attorney at the office, and then we started getting a real account of what's really been going on.
19: According to police, Prugo also fingers the other members of the Bling Ring.
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19: Police move fast, serving search warrants on Rachel Lee, Alexis Nyers, Diana Tamayo, Courtney Ames, and Roy Lopez Jr. And when they arrive at Nyers' house, reality and reality television collide. The celebrity-obsessed teen is set to film a scene for her reality show, Pretty Wild.
0: At like 8 o'clock, the camera crew is just getting there and they're setting up, and all of a sudden there's like a knock on the door, and it was nothing that I was expecting because I didn't really fully grasp what was going on.
19: Nyers is arrested and posts bail. She's free while her attorneys work to strike a deal.
21: I'm here to be your lawyer, so as far as I'm concerned, you're grounded. We would tell Alexis, you can't go out, don't talk to the press, no parties, no clubs. And like, as soon as we would hang up the phone, TMZ or somebody would have her talking or clubbing.
1: Hey, Alexis.
19: Nyers pleads no contest for her role in the Bloom burglary, the only crime she's charged with. And on June 24th, 2010, the reality star reports to an L.A. County women's jail to begin serving her 180-day sentence.
1: Are you nervous at all? Scared?
0: Going to jail.
21: This just happened to be a case where reality collided with reality, and it just helped feed the media circus.
19: Ironically, Nyers does her time alongside Bling Ring victim Lindsay Lohan, who's serving time for a drug-related offense. Nyers is released after serving only 30 days. Looking back on it, the Pretty Wild star says it was a case of being at the wrong place at the wrong time.
0: I accept responsibility for what happened because if I hadn't trusted Nick, if I hadn't been so naive, and if I hadn't been out drinking, I wouldn't have gotten myself into this situation.
2: So just to say this about the Paris Hilton thing, leave it in open air.
19: Prugo, Lee, Ames, Tamayo, and Lopez plead not guilty to their charges in July 2010. They are awaiting trial.
3: I hope that Nick Prugo will have been given a sentence that allows him to do jail time, to pay his debt to society for what he's done. I hope he can begin his new life and have a rich and fulfilling life.
22: This is kind of a classic thing in crime where success actually can breed your downfall. Hollywood lifts people up as much as it quickly discards them. And it's a pretty hard lesson that for all the celebrity worship and the whole Hollywood limelight, that lime...
4: Welcome to Squawk Box Europe. I'm Karen Cho with Ian King. These are your headlines. The U.S. and Iran exchange strikes for a second day, with President Trump threatening to hit them hard. Kuwait and Bahrain reporting retaliatory attacks on U.S. bases, while Qatar issues a heightened security alert. President Trump dismisses the risks of returning to a full-blown conflict with Iran, telling Steve at the NATO summit, Washington's main objective is to prevent Iran building a nuclear weapon.
5: Are we on the cusp of a full-scale return to full conflict?
6: I'll tell you what happens next. We're never going to see Iran have a nuclear weapon, because that's much more important than the numbers you're talking about.
12: Stock markets show some composure following Wednesday's volatility and Trump's declaration that the Iran ceasefire deal is over. But Brent prices are still edging towards the $80 a barrel mark.

0: No doubt an eventful day yesterday, whether we saw the resumption of war, whether it was just ripping up the memorandum of agreement, whether we now have a bumpy road and we get back to some sort of peaceful approach from here. It felt as though oil markets reacted very quickly with the ask questions later
1: type absolutely. Of psychology. I mean, it was quite astonishing, wasn't it, watching the oil price reacting in real time to those comments from Trump yesterday, around this time yesterday, of course. What I think is interesting, though, is that overnight, markets have been quite, you know, they have not shown, equity markets certainly. I mean, obviously you saw treasuries backing up, but we haven't seen the sort of volatility that you might have expected a few months ago. And I wonder whether investors are a bit more inured to some of this.
0: Well, to me, I wondered whether we lost some of the breadth in markets, though, whether we returned to the old let's buy tech because it looks like a safe haven again. So when we had the diversifiers starting to come back in, it felt like that switched and Europe suffered as a result yesterday from that.
1: Yeah, absolutely.
0: Let's get into the news, though, as the U.S. has carried out strikes on Iran for a second consecutive day, just hours after President Donald Trump said he thinks a ceasefire agreement is over. Iran's Revolutionary Guard said it had targeted U.S. bases in Bahrain and Kuwait in response. At the NATO summit in Ankara, Steve asked the president what happens next.
2: The oil markets are up today around about 7% for WTI and Brent as well. The world is taking you at your word, sir, that the MOU is over, that the ceasefire is over. What happens next, sir? Are we on the cusp of a full-scale return to full conflict?
3: Well, I'll tell you what happens next. We're never going to see Iran have a nuclear weapon because that's much more important than the numbers you're talking about. The prices of oil are dropping like a rock. Now they'll be up a little bit, and this will end very quickly. We have an oil glut right now because we got all those boats out of the strait, and it's going to drop, and I've predicted everything. I've been right about everything, and I have been for a long time. That's how I got to be president 3 times. That's how I won 3 elections. I did very well in the second one, won it. It was a rigged election, but I've been right, and oil's coming down. Now, I have to make sure of one thing, that we don't have lunatics having control over nuclear weapons. So we have that now. There's no way they have a nuclear weapon.
0: Picking up on one of those remarks, there is no evidence supporting President Trump's claim that the 2020 election was rigged. Aboard Air Force One, Trump claimed Iran has called, looking to make a deal.
3: I don't know. We'd win it very quickly. There's another way. We have many ways we can win, but we've already won militarily. They have very little... They have very little left, and they want to make a deal so badly. They called a little while ago. They want to make a deal so badly. I just don't know if they're worthy of making a deal. I don't know that they're going to honor the deal. That's important.
0: Well, let's get to Emma Graham, who joins us now with more. Emma, as we saw those comments crossing from the president yesterday about the end to the ceasefire, the MOU, it really begged the question whether he had restarted a war. But we seem to be dangling in some territory between no peace agreement but no restarting of a war.
4: Yeah, Karen, good morning. And exactly right. And we're kind of seeing that oil price reaction this morning. I mean, we did see just the conclusion in the last few hours of U.S. Central Command strikes for the second time this week in Iran, and especially in Iran's south, really focused on stopping the Iranians' capability to block shipping in the strait, hitting things like missile and drone sites and radar systems that Iran was rebuilding since those earlier strikes in the war from the United States. And this comes, as you reported, after that announcement in Ankara that President Trump said this memorandum of understanding, which was reached in mid-June, essentially is finished, is over, he said. The Iranian state media as well reporting that it is, quote, dead. So this comes after a week of really back and forth and tit for tat strikes between the United States and the Iranians. The Iranians started the week on Tuesday taking control of some vessels in the Strait of Hormuz, which really upset the Americans, who then struck back at the Iranians earlier this week, yesterday. So these strikes this morning were the second consecutive day at those same sites, including the port of Bandar Abbas in southern Iran. Then we saw the Iranians striking back at the Gulf states. That was the first time this week we saw it. Bahrain and Kuwait yesterday, which obviously are home to U.S. bases. And then today, again, reacting to those U.S. strikes that we just saw hitting Qatar this morning, air raid sirens going off, Kuwait this morning, and Bahrain. So again, we haven't seen any strikes here in the UAE, and I'll talk a little bit about that in a moment. But we're really, really on edge here in the Middle East as this conflict continues to drag on, and with no real resolution on what happens next, Karen.
0: Emma, thank you very much for that. We've got a couple of lines just crossing. I'm going to pick up on some of those right now. This is from Iran's army saying it targeted with drones U.S. Patriot systems in Kuwait, satellite antenna in Qatar, and U.S. Army fuel storage in Bahrain, according to state media. So the very specific targets that the Iranians are saying they went after.
1: Now, President Trump has offered Ukraine a license to produce Patriot interceptor missiles. Speaking alongside President Zelensky at the NATO summit in Ankara, Trump said he has not informed defense manufacturers Lockheed Martin and Raytheon about this decision, but added he was hoping it will, quote, work out all right. Well, Steve asked a number of leaders from the Baltic countries for their thoughts on discussions with President Trump.
5: Now we have two realities. One is outside of the room and another inside of the room. And that tone in the room was very positive, very constructive, and we were discussing issues that really matter. 5% defense spending, we were discussing support for Ukraine, we were discussing what we can do in the Middle East, especially when it comes to Iran. We were discussing also about real capabilities. But to some extent, probably that's the reality of the 21st century, that you have two different realities.
6: The spirit of this meeting was very friendly, peaceful, constructive, and many colleagues have repeatedly emphasized the importance of United States, importance of the transatlantic bond, and me as the president of Lithuania, a country which is probably the staunchest supporter of transatlantic bond. For me, it was very good message and very good feeling at the table that this transatlantic solidarity is back. So we should keep this spirit until the next NATO summit. And I hope that other decisions which are in the conclusions text, for example, the transmission or translation of the air policing missions into air defense missions.
7: At the end of the meeting, he was happy, maybe because he listened of all our positions and saw that everybody in Europe is willing to contribute more to the defense. That is probably that. And also, he was very positive about President Erdogan's and this meeting arrangement. So that was also his public statement.
8: Did he single out Spain?
7: No, he did not. But he singled out, for example, Estonia, Latvia, Lithuania, Poland, because we are the members which are contributing already 5% to of this core defense, to this kind of promise which was made in Hague, but not on the Hague style. Hague style was 3.5 plus 1.5. But we are contributing 5% to the core defense, which is almost 7.
1: President Trump says Spain has been, quote, very generous at the NATO summit just hours after he demanded that Washington cut all trade ties with Madrid. On Wednesday morning, Trump said Spain had been a terrible partner in NATO and called the country a wasted cause that he wanted nothing to do with. His criticism came after Spain refused to boost military spending and did not allow the US to use its airspace and military bases for the Iran war. Well, Charlotte joins us now. Charlotte, how big is Spanish trade with the US? How deep is it?
9: So that's the interesting thing is I've been on this set multiple times talking about, you know, a spat between Sanchez and Trump and this threat against trade. And there's a lot of question marks on what can Trump actually do in terms of trading against Spain, because, of course, Spain being part of the EU, trade is with the whole bloc, so they cannot block this. And, you know, we'll have to look into measures. A lot of experts are looking into details. But certainly this spat kicking off basically last year with the Hague Agreement, of course, 32 NATO members agreeing to increase defense spending 5% by 2035, apart from Spain. That's really the tensions really grew between the two countries. Spain sticking to around 2%, calling it sufficient and realistic. And then these multiple spats past the few years, this threat against trade. Yesterday, President Trump talking about Spain being a terrible partner in NATO, being a wasted cause, and that they don't want to do any trade business with Spain. Now, it's interesting to note that the US actually have a trade surplus with Spain. They had a trade surplus for the past 4 years, around $5 billion. Spain, they only 4.9% of Spain's good exports go to the United States, so they're less exposed than other countries like Germany or Italy. But here again, very unclear how you could single out Spain. Now, some experts mentioned the International Emergency Economic Powers Act that President Trump could invoke. For that, they have to talk about an unusual and extraordinary threat to the U.S. security. So they have used this instrument against Iran, North Korea, and Russia. So very hard to think here again how you could use that against Spain. We heard that the Treasury is putting together what the so-called menu of Spanish products that could be embargoed in the coming days. So using the very strong word of embargo, but here again, hard to see the products, the Spanish products that go into the US, mostly capital goods and semi-finished products. So that's industrial machinery and chemicals. Around 18% is actually agricultural food products, mainly olive oil. Pharmaceuticals make about 8%. So a spat has been going on multiple fronts, of course, starting with NATO spending. But you had questions of Venezuela, you know, the action of the US in Venezuela, a lot of Spain having these strong connections with Latin America. The relationship to China has been one of theirs. Of course, Spain stopping the US from using their base for the US military action in Iran. So it's been multiple things. For Pedro Sanchez, you know, he's in tough spot in Spain. He's very unpopular, multiple corruption cases in his inner circle and in his party, and to a certain extent that benefits him and his popularity. He basically reflects very much the sense of the Spanish citizens when it comes to Trump and to a war action. There's a deep trauma to a certain extent in Spain of when the country went supporting the US with the war in Iraq, a little bit like Tony Blair in the UK as well. And, you know, when Pedro Sanchez came out saying we need to learn the mistakes of the past and no to war, that had echoed in the Spanish public. The opposition in Spain saying, look, you're playing your own personal politics instead of the US interest and you're jeopardizing the relationship with the US. But it's here interesting to see Pedro Sanchez kind of being very frontal in his criticism to Trump, while other European leaders very much tiptoeing around it. You see President Macron try to, you know, invite him in Versailles for dinners. Well, Pedro Sanchez maybe has a luxury to be more frontal about it, because he knows that in a way, when it comes to trade, he's kind of shielded within the EU bloc.
1: Yeah, interesting though, you mentioned goods trades there. I mean, there's a big acquisition going on in the US right now. Santander buying a US bank called Webster Financial, which is still subject to a lot of regulatory interest. Is there any danger that that transaction falls foul of all this?
9: So that's interesting, because that's one of the stocks that moves the most yesterday. They closed down 5% of the back of these comments from President Trump, and the IBEX overall was one of the biggest losers in the region. And as you were saying, this $12 billion acquisition from Santander Webster Financial, they are waiting for some regulatory approval, including the Justice Department, Antitrust Division, and the Fed. So that's why we saw this share reaction there. We know that the U.S. has been a crucial strategic move for Santander over the past few years. This one, this latest acquisition being the biggest one. That the U.S. is Santander CIB's largest market. So, you know, very strategically important for the bank. So it was interesting to see those moves. Now, it's hard to see how they can invoke potentially these sort of measures to block this acquisition. They have to make some stronger arguments. But certainly some investors have been watching this and being a little bit worried about this ongoing spat between the two countries.
1: But you think it's going to blow over essentially from the fact that...
9: That's what we've seen previously, that we've seen this kind of reaction when the comments happen and then things go back to normal. And again, positive comments later on in the day. Yesterday, as you were saying in the introduction, President Trump talking about how Spain was very generous when he was talking on Air Force One leaving the NATO summit. And we heard from Pedro Sanchez himself saying they talked about football and golf after the summit.
1: The
9: relationship was quite positive. So, you know, how do two men try to bond eventually? Well, they talk about sport, I guess, even for the world leader.
1: Indeed. Thanks, Charlotte. Well, coming up on the show, the latest Fed Minute show official split on the rate path ahead with inflation fears rising. Plus, SK Hynix prepares to price its US listing with the offering reportedly heavily oversubscribed. We'll have the details. And we'll cross over to the Bank of America Breakthrough Technology Dialogue, where we'll be speaking to the lender's president of International. That conversation coming up next. Stay with us.

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0: stocks dropping out of the gate yesterday on President Trump's remarks about the MOU with the Iranians being dead. So effectively, the markets recalibrated around the oil price. We saw a drop of more than 1% on the Dow. This has been leading the charge in recent trading sessions on record after record. But it pulled back, and you can see the S&P 500 down too. The resilience came through in technology, and this was something that we've seen right through the conflict, just how strong that sector has been. Yesterday, powered by NVIDIA, the company moving aggressively to the upside, about 3.6% in a down market. And this on reports that China may be allowing its top AI firms to buy a limited number of those H200 chips, the so-called China chips. The Asian markets today picking up on that trade stateside. A little bit of green moving on to the Japanese stock market. That's a bounce of about 1.5%. You're seeing appetite across on Shanghai numbers, across on the South Korean market, but the Hong Kong market trades down by close to 1%. And European futures, it was a rough old trading session here in Europe yesterday as the NATO summit was playing out live while we were trading. The Italian market was down 1.2%. We saw the Spanish stock market right at the forefront of some of those concerns, also dropping the most. French stocks down 2% across on the DAX, 2.2%. So it was a tale of selling right across that session yesterday. This morning, we're looking like we're setting up for more positive ranges. The 50 futures caught up more than 1%. So hopes that we won't descend into another full-scale conflict and that perhaps there could be room for some negotiation, even as more live exchanges take place. Let's move on to US futures. And the early picture is one that is called higher. We're chasing positive ranges, modestly positive ranges, with the tech index, the one that is caught higher the most. Well, speaking of technology, Bank of America's Breakthrough Technology Dialogue kicks off today at Goodwood in England as AI and the chip race continue to dominate headlines. Bernard Mensah is president of International Bank of America. Bernard, thank you so much for joining us today. And just tell us what you're focused on there, because there are a lot of conversations about technology, about the sort of raisings required here, some of the breakthrough technologies. What's forefront of the conference today?
1: Thanks, Karen. Good to be here. This conference is really trying to take a little bit of time to peer ahead to see what might be coming at us, maybe faster than we think. So that was really the initial thesis 5 years ago. Our first one was actually before GPT was launched, and we had a sense that there was a lot going on, and we wanted to gather those that were creating these new technologies, those that were studying them, those that were investing in them. So today, we're 5 years into that journey. It was very prescient. And I would say that, you know, after we launched, the whole AI generative piece took off. So that will remain a part of the discussion. And it's a lot more nuanced now versus the early days. We're often coming back to quantum to see, you know, is it happening? How fast is it? Is it getting to us faster than we might think? And then I would say that we're focused as well, actually, in our very first session on space technology. Again, we were prescient there, and that's really taken off. So there'll be nuances around that as well, and a few other things that we'll be touching on.
0: I'll talk about SpaceX then, because you just put it on the tee for me. We've had a couple of days now with the inclusion in the NASDAQ where the stock has reversed, quite opposite to the starting point as it came to public markets. What do the optics look like around SpaceX? Because only a couple of years ago, same thing at technology events, we were talking about this being very much frontier technology. It's been absorbed by the markets. There are very bullish calls on the stock by a lot of the brokers now covering it. So what is the potential around space, and how do we think about the timeline to profitability?
1: Yeah, I mean, it's super interesting. Obviously, the moves day to day are something that, you know, we don't spend too much time on, at least at this event. And obviously, it really was such a loud, you know, groundbreaking event. But the thesis around, you know, I guess you've got propulsion, you've got satellites, you've got compute, I would say are three stools of the space industry dialogue. And we've been discussing that here for a period of time. I think you have some players that are very good at propulsion, some that are very good at satellite, and you've got the compute power. Some are able to team up and put things together. You might say the SpaceX complex has all three. Bits of the Amazon complex have some of them. Some, you know, with some of the recent acquisitions by Rocket Lab, etc., putting some of these things together. But in the whole, you can, you know, the IPO has affirmed the scale and size of that industry, and we really expect it to grow. What we are discussing a little bit is, you know, in what direction, who the players might be, you know, what the constraints might be, what the choke points might be.
2: And obviously we got the news yesterday that there's a big fundraising underway at Blue Origin, news broken, of course, by our colleagues in the US on CNBC yesterday. Do you detect any loss of appetite among investors to continue putting money into this particular part of the tech sphere?
1: No, thanks, Ian. I don't. I think that there's a lot more focus on, I think thanks to programs like this, what's your cash burn? What's the valuation? You know, what are, what are the exits? What are the business plans? So I think there's a lot more scrutiny. But I would say that a lot more investors have come to the table realizing the potential and the scale of this industry. But I think people are being very, very stringent about, you know, where they place their chips, trying to make that call on who the winners might be. And actually, I think that's why this day that we spent here with you know, as I said, not just clients, not just investors and participants, but those that are studying it, those that are creating it, is important, because these technologies are coming so fast that some of them are not quite proven, but you need to have some exposure to it. And so you're having to really think through which way it might play out, you know, where the constraints might be, what are driving the unit costs of these things. So I think more investors are turning up at the table, and they're asking the same old questions we ask around all these emerging technologies.
2: More broadly, obviously, there's huge amounts of equity investment going into the field right now, and particularly the hyperscalers. But it's interesting to notice the fact that they're tapping the debt markets more of late. Is that something that you expect to continue? And how big can hyperscaler issuance become as part of the debt market?
1: I think that I expect the issuance to continue from lots of angles. I think you've got the hyperscalers. A lot of them have incredibly resilient underlying cash flow businesses. They were underlevered before, right? They parked their excess liquidity in corporate bonds, and they were a supply of liquidity to the market. As they're taking that out and putting it in hard assets, and those balance sheets, I guess, are getting more hard assets, they have the ability to do that. But I think there are other pools of funds that could come to the table. Infrastructure funds are in root health as well. And so that demand is there. I think the constraints will be, which will permeate through constantly, are what are the returns. I think the hyperscalers, the infrastructure funds, others would want to make that investment in, call it whatever, that data center. And then the question is, feeding all the way through, what are the investment returns on that? Who's going to pay for that at the end of the day? Are the products, viable, commercial? And importantly, are the products coming out to the end user, whether it's corporate or individual retail like yourself and myself, at a price point, that works and that is sustainable? And I think that's the journey we're on. And that's really ultimately one of the bets. And of course, there's constraints that will move that price point up or down.
0: Bennett, there's no doubt that the hyperscalers have suffered this year because of concerns around that CapEx cycle, but it's been the semiconductor stocks that have been on a tear until recently. If we look at that bumpiness and we put together the news flow from this week, it's been positive news flow. I mean, $30 billion has been committed from Apple to buy US-made chips from Broadcom. We've had the SK Hynix US listing. Word is that it's oversubscribed. And we've got the Samsung 19-fold increase in profit. I mean, what do you think the outlook looks like for semiconductors? Is this just a moment where we have to hold our breath and get through?
1: No, I think that actually that reflects the technology cycle we're in. Again, really interesting at this dialogue 3-4 years ago, people were talking about what might the constraints and bottlenecks be. There's a lot of talk about energy, but there's also a lot of talk about memory 2-3 years ago in a way that was very informative to me. There was talk about inference. There was talk about compute at the edge. So some of these price moves have come because we've moved from GPUs to CPUs. We're trying to understand what agentic will do for inference, what agentic will do for CPU chips coming into play versus GPUs, what the use cases mean for memory demand. And for a long time, the very high-end, high-bandwidth memory type products, were not that germane in the same way you might say GPUs were for gamers, and then all of a sudden a use was found here. So Karen and Ian, I would say that some of these just reflects the fact that we're going through these use cycles, and we're trying to land at a place, and we're landing at various places that these technologies might be used, and they drive different bits of the technology chain.
0: Werner, before I let you go, let me just ask you about the credit cycle, because yesterday we didn't exactly restart the war, but we ripped up the MOU. It's had implications for how investors think about whether there's going to be more inflation that central banks are going to have to respond to. Bond markets have reacted. What's the potential for inflation and higher interest rates to thwart the pace of the investment cycle in AI?
1: It's a really good question. I mean, our research colleagues at Bank of America had inflation a little bit higher than we initially forecast, growth a little bit slower than we initially did for 2026, picking up to 2027 a little bit. And I remember many colleagues, and I might have done one of these shows 2-3 years ago, say, well, it's predicated very much on, you know, on what happens in the Hormuz and where that ends. So that will feed, you know, if we're at another pause, that will feed into everybody's models going forward. What has been extraordinary has been the resilience of the oil markets and the resilience of the underlying global economy. I think that whilst the oil markets peaked in the spot markets, the forward markets were always a little bit lower. And I know I've watched yourself on shows with people speculating around that. So I expect some of that resiliency to continue. I mean, I think China taking 4 million barrels of demand a day off the market helped. They will be a new reaction function. You could say they, as the consumer of last resort, and the U.S. as a producer of last resort, in a way are, you can debate whether they're as powerful as OPEC was today. And so I do expect that underlying resiliency to continue. And so whilst growth might tick slower or energy prices might tick trend higher, these are ticks as opposed to big moves. I mean, if there's a loss in confidence, you know, we've all been in markets enough to know. But I don't expect that. I expect the resiliency that we've seen in the last 6 months or 4 months through the heat, the hottest parts of this conflict, to carry on. And the resiliency in the underlying global economy.
0: Bernard, we do appreciate you giving up the breakfast there and stepping away to join us on television this morning. Good luck with the conference. Bernard Mensah with us, President of International Bank of America. A quick look at how futures are shaping up to start out the session this morning. We are called higher, so a bounce back anticipated after very strong selling yesterday. The market took stock of those remarks that were crossing live real-time from the NATO summit, sold off aggressively yesterday around German, French, Spanish stocks. We're looking to recapture that territory this morning.
3: There's a difference between ambition and greed. Greed is wanting more. 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If you don't want better, better insight, better returns. And that's not just financial, though money is a part of it. We're talking about value.
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0: Welcome to Squawk Box Europe. I'm Karen Cho with Ian King. These are your headlines. The U.S. and Iran exchanged strikes for a second day, with President Trump threatening to hit them hard. Kuwait and Bahrain reporting retaliatory attacks on U.S. bases, while Qatar issues a heightened security alert. President Trump dismisses the risks of returning to a full-blown conflict with Iran, telling Steve at the NATO summit Washington's main objective is to prevent Iran from building a nuclear weapon.
6: Are we on the cusp of a full-scale return conflict?
7: Well, I'll tell you what happens next. We're never going to see Iran have a nuclear weapon, because that's much more important than the numbers you're talking about.
0: Stock markets show some composure following Wednesday's volatility and Trump's declaration the Iran ceasefire deal is over. But Brent prices are still edging towards the $80 mark.

0: U.S. markets turning tail initially in response to President Trump's remarks at the NATO summit that the MOU with the Iranians was dead, that he was pulling back from that ceasefire commitment, and, of course, the exchange of live fire. But as the day progressed, markets wondering whether we're talking about the full-scale resumption of war here or whether we're now in this holding pattern with artillery and exchanges of live fire trying to get to another solution. So markets are down, as you can see on the Dow. That diversification theme for me was something that suffered in the trading session yesterday. The Dow that had been perched high thanks to diversification, market breadth returning, was actually down more than 1% versus the technology stocks that actually recovered a little bit of territory. Semiconductors themselves were trading higher in the session. And you can see that was a supportive factor for the Nasdaq. Also, same story around Nvidia. It had some positive news flow, whether there are glimmers of hope of selling its so-called China chip to the Chinese, thanks to comments from the Chinese about maybe allowing some of its top AI firms to take that Nvidia technology. So the markets certainly moving on some of the tech news yesterday, which helped provide somewhat of a safe harbour yet again. And to the Asian markets, we are seeing pockets of that too across in the Japanese stock market. It is up more than 1%, and across to the South Korean market trading higher. And the market that is still sliding, Hong Kong, that is down about 0.7%. And a lot of curiosity, I think, as to how European markets will trade today. The diversification that I mentioned had been a real beneficiary for the European markets of late. We had travelled towards fresh records on the Stock 600, on the DAX, but we've come off those levels. And yesterday was very much a downbeat session. We sold off fairly hard for Europe, more than 2% on some of these markets, Germany and across on the French market. Same too for the Spanish stock market, which came under fire from Trump around trade, given the very strong approach from the Spanish not to get to the 5% GDP target on defence spending.
1: Now, the US listing of SK Hynix is reportedly more than seven times oversubscribed as the chipmaker looks to price its offering. Well, the offering is set to raise around $24.5 billion for the South Korean firm, placing it second only to Alibaba in the list of largest US debuts for foreign companies. Well, the president of the Nasdaq, Nelson Griggs, told Arjun it's going to be big.
2: We don't know the actual demand yet, but we do know that they're on the road right now. They will actually start the pricing process Thursday. And when you look at the where that sector is going, there's really two main competitors. There's Micron, there's Samsung. Tremendous demand for their products, which usually translates into demand for the stock. And we're literally looking to tap into the U.S. capital markets with this listing, and it's going to be it's massive in size, $29 billion.
3: Are you seeing an increased interest from international companies right now to list on the Nasdaq?
2: I think we are. When we look at the growth sectors, the ones that are going to be technology, healthcare oriented, we all have had a long history of them looking at the U.S., but the pickup has been significant. You saw the Benny Spoons IPO just 2 weeks ago, very well received. So we're very active with international markets now. Yeah.
3: Is a lot of that demand coming out of Asia, where we are seeing so much sort of innovation happening?
2: Yeah, Asia is definitely a focal point for us for sure. But we are seeing, you know, the European markets, there's a ton of innovation happening in Paris. There's innovation happening in Italy, Spain. So we are seeing those companies as they get to the size of scale, which really means they are probably going to raise upwards of, you know, $500 million or so looking at the U.S. capital markets. Biotech smaller, of course.
1: Well, Arjun joins us now with more. Arjun, any doubt in your mind that this is going to be a huge hit with investors?
3: No, look, there's still a situation where there is a massive shortage of memory supply, which has sent prices through the roof. And that means that SK Hynix is seeing record profits. And that's something that has got investors excited. That's why the stock is up, I think, around 600% over the last year. The question is, how much is baked in to that rally? And I think that's going to be key here when this listing comes to market. Certainly, there's a lot of US investors who are going to want to get involved in it. But the key question is, how much further does it have to go? And a lot of that is down to what is happening with AI demand. And I want to pick up that conversation here with Mark Boroditsky, who's the chief revenue officer at Nebius, one of the new neo clouds emerging that are building large data centers around the world. Mark, we've been talking a lot about what is the state of AI demand at the moment. And there are a few jitters in the market when Meta said, hey, we're going to sell off some of our excess capacity. Some of the critics said, well, isn't that a sign that there's overcapacity in the market right now? What are you seeing?
4: Well, what we're experiencing in terms of demand is extraordinary. There's much more demand than we're able to fulfill, and that's been our experience for some time now. And from our perspective, if anybody has surplus capacity, they should be selling it. If they're not using it, there's many great customers out there that will take it up.
3: Is there anything to you that would signal in this current cycle that we would be near the top?
4: Actually, we're seeing a lot of shift in the way that consumption is taking place from people that are testing and building to actually transitioning to production and revenue. As a matter of fact, the most significant growth vector is inferencing. Inferencing is the use of AI in some kind of real commercial application. And the demand that's taking place by both the established and newer customers out there that we're servicing is shifting dramatically to inference. We see that as a big, durable demand signal overall. If that slows, then you've got what you're calling out.
3: And that inference demand is being driven, is that agentic AI, a lot of the AI agents?
4: Yeah, some of it. Agentic AI is definitely starting to pick up. We have the privilege of including Tavily, a agentic search solution in our platform, and we're seeing great demand for Tavily, and we're seeing with it the run-up in agentic demand overall.
3: Can you give us a bit of more insight into where specifically this demand is coming from? Because we know the frontier labs want compute. They're desperate for compute. We know the hyperscalers themselves, which are building their own data centers, want more compute. But actually, the next leg is enterprise. And that is the big part of the equation here for long-term durability. Is enterprise coming in for this demand?
4: Enterprise is coming in. Enterprise is coming in the form of very specific use cases within key industries. So we're highly focused on those. So as an example, physical AI, robotics, and autonomous vehicles, healthcare life sciences, drug discovery, and healthcare delivery optimization, media and entertainment, actual media creation is actually becoming a real capability with AI-driven tools. Retail, optimizing catalog and consumer experiences, financial services, high frequency trading and algorithmic solutions for better predicting where to place capital. We're seeing those kind of focus use cases, actually seeing expanding requirements that we've been able to benefit from.
3: At the same time, there appears to be a conversation happening in the enterprise around spending and cost of AI, right? We've had this sort of wave of almost FOMO and token maxing, and now the enterprise is saying, well, actually, do we need to be spending this much money, particularly on the frontier models as well, and this kind of focus on open source, and how do we get the best return on the investment? What are you hearing from enterprise on that front, and how is that filtering through to what you're seeing?
4: So the reality is token maxing is a great, encouragement that you want to be applying to an organization if you're getting value, okay? So if you know that it's actually producing ROI, it's worthwhile. So the CFO bringing the hammer down and slowing spend should actually be looking for value or value maxing. So if actually the AI being applied is creating value that justifies its spend, you should continue with whatever level of spend that you think is worthwhile. We're seeing a shift now to more rationalization. We've seen it with every tech cycle, and that rationalization will definitely continue the demand. Right now, we need to help enterprises to figure that out.
3: When you say rationalization, does that mean pullback in spending necessarily?
4: Pullback in spending is a little bit of a knee-jerk reaction.
3: Yeah.
4: They should be looking at whether or not they're getting the value that they're looking for. Whether or not they're getting the transformation or the automation or the new work capabilities, the use cases I mentioned earlier by industry, those generate huge value. They help to create revenue opportunities and savings for the organizations that are applying.
3: Mark, where are the bottlenecks right now in your industry? You know, we hear a lot, and everyone I've spoken to here raises it, energy. Energy is an issue, particularly over the long term, and in order to power these data centers. Of course, there's parts of the market we know around chip production, memory, even optical cables. But where are you seeing those bottlenecks, and how big a deal is energy?
4: Well, energy is, for us, something that we have been focusing on for some time. So we've built a portfolio of sites and opportunities.

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2: A much broader cross-section of the opportunity in the market.
3: And just finally, you know, large parts of your data center obviously are focused around key chips, NVIDIA. But there has been a huge amount of innovation coming out of the semiconductor industry over the past 2 or 3 years, and we see a plethora of new chip startups looking at inferencing in particular as a new area. When you're assessing the chips that are going into your data centers, how much right now is focused on NVIDIA, and how much demand are you seeing for some of these new chip players as well?
2: So we're very privileged to have a phenomenal partnership with NVIDIA, and we're continuing to prioritize that relationship, and we will do so into the future until we start to see that demand shift that you're identifying. And so far, we haven't seen a significant uptick in demand for alternatives. Every now and then, we'll hear from a customer for a specific use case or specific situation that they want to look at an alternative chip. Unfortunately, we're just not seeing enough repeatability that justifies that we actually invest in standing up the capacity. For us, we need to know that there's going to be a follow-on level of demand to support making that kind of investment. So those new chip manufacturers, we're looking forward to them building their market for us to be able to potentially consider them as a part of the vision.
3: Mark, thanks so much for your insight. Fantastic conversation. Really appreciate it. That was Mark Boroditsky, the Chief Revenue Officer at Nebius. For now, guys, back to you in the studio.
4: Arjun, great work. Thank you very much. And on a quick programming note, don't miss our exclusive interview with OpenAI CEO Sam Altman today on CNBC. That is coming away at 3 p.m. London time.
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0: In the Middle East, issues over trade, and potential market corrections from AI. It now expects growth of 3% this year and 3.4% in 2027. Well, Eurozone finance ministers will meet in Brussels today to discuss the euro area's fiscal stance, as well as the impact of AI and cybersecurity on the wider European economy. Kyriakos Pierakakis is the Eurogroup President, Minister for the National Economy and Finance of Greece, and joins us now. Kyriakos, welcome to you, sir. Just give us your assessment of the current state of the Eurozone economy, if you would be so kind.
1: Good morning. Great to be joining you. Well, the assessment has one key word, in my view, at its core, resilience. And we proved to be resilient in quite difficult times. We hope that the current state of play in the Middle East that we're seeing in the last couple of days proves to be temporary, because we had seen a significant de-escalation in oil prices after we had the agreement. But overall, we had, because of the crisis in the Middle East, a downwards projection for growth for this year, and an upwards projection for inflation. Nonetheless, we're looking into the fundamentals, and this is the core element of today's Eurogroup discussions as well. You mentioned the fiscal foundations of the Eurozone. You mentioned AI. We're also looking into competitiveness, into our overall foundations. And to put it in a phrase, we won't pick the crisis that we will have in front of us. They're not the ones that will define us, but we can pick the reforms. Reforms will define us. And this is why we're going to be focusing exactly on this and on all the policies that we need to change in the coming weeks and in the coming months in order to achieve a higher growth performance.
0: You've said in the recent past that Eurozone fiscal policy mustn't contradict the ECB's attempts to tame inflation. Do you think all of the Eurozone's governments are aligned on this?
1: Well, first of all, we brought the IMF for these discussions to make an assessment of what we did after Russia's invasion in Ukraine post-2022. And what the IMF told us is that we experienced this crisis 12% less compared to what we would have done, to what we would have experienced it, exactly because of the investments that we did in energy independence and in energy infrastructure. So part of the answer is yes. At the same time, the European Commission has advanced its policy toolkit for the acceptable measures, which, as the quote says, should be temporary, targeted, and tailored. So have we deviated from this? To a certain extent, yes, because there are some measures which don't prove to be that targeted and that tailored. But we know what the north and the compass is, and all of us, or most of us, try to adhere to that. So we're seeing progress. We had learned the lessons and metabolized the lessons of 2022. We can always do better.
2: Kyriakos, great to catch up with you again. I just want to bring into the equation a timeline around how Europe is thinking about AI, because since we last caught up in Washington in April, we have had the mythos fable disablement. So the switching off of that key technology from the Americans. Since then, we know Brussels is now concerned about sovereign AI from a different context, about whether systems could simply be switched off and whether we need to see that resilience built out across Europe. What does it mean for today's meeting and how sovereign AI and funding sovereign AI is quite crucial?
1: Well, to be frank, we need to look at both the upside and the downside. The upside is the gains that we can have in productivity because of the deployment of the technologies, overall the introduction of artificial intelligence in our broader economic, social, and government systems. But at the same time, there is a significant downside, which is exactly the topic that you raised, the implications of very sophisticated LLMs with regards to finding vulnerabilities in our systems. And this is a discussion that has a lot to do with our financial system, our banking system. But I would add, not only. Again, if I were to codify this in a phrase, AI has the potential to look both like a moon race in terms of the productivity gains that need to happen, the innovation, the technology, the positive side, but also a nuclear arms race, because it has the potential of exploiting and uncovering a full spectrum of vulnerabilities in all our systems. So, A, we need to develop a common vocabulary about this, not only the finance ministers of Europe, but I would say all the political actors of Europe. B, we need to have a very clear technology strategy, a very clear investment in technology strategy about how to grow our champions. Today, we've invited the CEO of Mistral, one of our champions in AI in Europe, to share with us what we can do to further grow AI companies in that sphere in the continent. And there are certainly many other reforms that we can also do while looking at the potential risks.
2: It's fascinating that you mentioned Mistral AI and them attending the event today, because it is the one frontier technology group that something could actually become a challenger with enough funding to the American companies, which have much further progressed around, the likes of OpenAI and the like. I want to ask you, though, about what comes next here, because there are very individual national policies. For instance, the other week, the French were talking about cutting Palantir AI tools out of the equation and reverting back to a very small homegrown talent. Do you think initiatives like that would be more useful across the bloc, so it would allow the funding and the growth to happen very quickly for some of the European startups?
1: Well, bluntly, I think that the way in which we should be defining our technology sovereignty in Europe should be European. And this is the only way we can achieve the scale, and the only way in which we can grow our champions vis-a-vis technology throughout Europe and throughout the world. This is the only way we can have the requisite investment mechanisms to grow them. But it's not only about investments. It's about creating ecosystems. It's about deploying the common market. A core strategy about growing your startups is deploying the Savings and Investment Union, which is one of the core priorities overall of the Council and of the Eurogroup. So we need to achieve many things at once, and it has fallen upon the shoulders of this generation of policymakers to do this. But in order to be able to achieve this, you need a north in the compass. And this is why, as I mentioned, we need a technology doctrine. The Commission has advanced its work on this. In the last Eurogroup, in the previous Eurogroup, we had a very thorough discussion on this. How should we be defining sovereignty, technologically speaking, from the lens of a finance minister? How to make exactly the investment decisions that you mentioned before. So I think we're converging. And to add another point to this, there are still many things that we can do with regard to technology that do not only touch upon AI, but still remain as debates. I made a proposal last week about centralizing spectrum auctions in Europe, because there, that's an area where we have historically had the advantage on 5G infrastructure and hopefully on 6G infrastructure. We have the technology champions. We just need to leverage the scale and the capacities of the common market further. And I think this is a fully feasible feat.
0: Kyriakos, just to change tack slightly, obviously Eurozone government borrowing costs are rising right now. How worried are you about that?
1: As I mentioned, the key word that describes the Eurozone's capabilities is the word resilience. So we're always monitoring the situation closely. We're looking a lot into the fiscal foundations of every member state and of the Eurozone as a whole. I mentioned 2022 before and the comparisons to 2022. Obviously, we're in a more challenging fiscal situation compared to 2022, vis-a-vis the level of deficits, vis-a-vis the level of debts. So our job as the Eurozone finance ministers is to exactly monitor this and implement the requisite measures once we have a very clear diagnosis.
2: Kyriakos, thank you so much for joining us. Kyriakos Pyriakakis with us, the Eurogroup President, Minister for the National Economy and Finance of Greece. A quick look at some of the stocks we're watching before the market open. Airbus lowered its 20-year industry-wide forecast for passenger jet demand by 1%. The plane maker cited America's war with Iran as well as trade tensions and tariffs. Italian bank UniCredit says it's acquired 47.6% of Commerzbank shares, just short of the level needed to gain control of the German banking giant. UniCredit CEO Andrea Orcel will now decide whether to lift the stake further, enabling his bank to propose board changes at the German lender. And Volkswagen is expected to cut up to 100,000 jobs and close as many as 4 German manufacturing plants in radical cost-cutting plans. The board is set to present its plan today, and amid spiraling labour costs and competition from China, but will face stiff opposition from unions. A look at how futures are faring as we creep up to the start of the market open this morning. We're perched higher on 50 futures. The rest of the market, DAX futures looking to recover about 9/10 of the 2.21% that lost yesterday. So we are seen higher, but let's just see how far this momentum will run.

Welcome back. Inflation fears grew at the Fed's June meeting, with minutes showing officials were split on the direction of rates, some saying there was already a case to raise rates, despite ultimately agreeing to hold. The IMF has lowered its global growth forecast for the year, warning over risks stemming from the war.

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0: We've got a developing story out of Washington.
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10: Welcome to Squawk Box Europe. It's 8 a.m. here in London, 9 a.m. CET, and stock markets across Europe are opening up for trade. The picture today has looked a lot brighter on the back of fairly violent selling across Europe yesterday. Markets were digesting comments from the NATO summit real time that the MOU was dead as that ceasefire was ripped up, and again, more exchange of live fire. Markets have been trying to work out where we settle here on the oil price, which was instantly higher. We saw bond markets also reflect those high yields. And the question now is whether we can get to some other form of negotiation to calm down the Middle East, or whether we're back and talking about a situation of constrained product of energy getting through the Strait of Hormuz, and what that means in terms of the inflation outlook for the rest of this year. So what we've got as we get going, markets are hoping this is just a pattern that we have to get through. And you can see base resources recovering a lot of territory. Very strong reaction yesterday, but it's also been in sell-off mode for a couple of sessions. The gold price here, as we talk about whether we've got higher interest rates around the corner, not a positive scenario for gold that's been under pressure already this year. That is one of the big features in that resources sector. But this morning, it's changed course and it is higher along with technology. A question was asking almost instantly yesterday, if we are going back into concerns around a greater conflict from here, does tech face a revival? The diversification trade had really knocked it off course in recent trading sessions. Concerns about the build-out. But technology stateside, you saw the semiconductor stock showing some resilience. You saw it in the NASDAQ. And here in Europe, it's coming back into the mix this morning, somewhat encouraged perhaps by a lot of positive news flow from the sector today and this week that the market has simply just been ignoring in recent trading sessions. So got a 1.4% pop there. Banks, too, on the front foot. They were under pressure yesterday. Industrial goods at 1.2%. A lot of the big defense names contained in that basket as well. The red ink A couple of patches, a couple of rows behind me. It is falling on oil and gas. Again, that very strong action we saw in the spot price yesterday just simply dragged the sector along with it. Today, we've got a little bit of give back on the back of that very strong price action to the upside. Food and beverage is down, household goods and healthcare. And what we're seeing now in terms of the individual indices, we're 0.4 in the green on the FTSE 100. It was down 1.6% yesterday, even with the oil and gas sector higher. The DAX will wait for print there, but it was down heavily, about 2.25% yesterday. The French market, similar range to the downside in that trading session as we reacted to the NATO comments, is up this morning, but not recovering the 2-odd% decline yesterday. 0.75% higher, so firmer trade. And the Italian stock market up 0.8 plus. Ian.
8: Thanks, Karen. Well, joining us now is Chris Wiley. He's Chief Investment Officer at Connor Brody. Chris, welcome to you. I just wonder how difficult it is to see through current events in Iran. Obviously, you've had a good deal of volatility over the last 24 hours.
11: Yes, well, it's not easy. I've come to call them T-bombs, really, which get detonated from time to time. And yesterday was a classic case in point. It just seemed to turn everything on its head. And as Karen was just saying, you know, one of the interesting points is, you know, what does this mean for the technology sector and the leadership of the market? We'd seen this very strong rotational trade in markets of people reallocating from tech into other areas of the market, which was a resumption of what was going on pre-war. And then suddenly, you know, we get another outburst of conflict yesterday, and that starts to flip. So where do we go? It's very hard to judge at the moment, and it actually gets even more complicated than that because there are three phases during the conflict where different things were working at different times in the market. So I think you really have to try and look through this as best you can and see what the big messages coming through are. And for us, the one which we're really focused on is bond yields, both conventional bond yields, nominal bond yields, which have been rising for a while and interestingly did not fall with the oil price as you might expect. With the receding inflation pressures, you expect bond yields to come down. They didn't really. They got stuck on a ledge with the US 10-year yield at about 4.4%, 4.5%. And then when you get a flare up in the oil price, so they then engaged to the upside. So they popped up yesterday. So that's interesting and noteworthy. And the same's going on with real yields, inflation adjusted yields as well. Actually, those never really fell, and they are continuing. They seem to be trending up. So we have to watch that very carefully because at some point they might reach a trigger point which starts to get people to think that actually that's a more attractive return than I'm getting from stock markets. I don't think we're there yet, but we need to have that in mind.
8: But I mean, it's interesting. You mentioned bond yields there. I mean, the term premium is back. I mean, it's almost in some ways as if we are returning to a sort of pre-2008 scenario in fixed income.
11: Yes, you're right, and I think it's right to look at the world in terms of a pre-banking crisis regime and a post-banking crisis regime. I think it's pretty clear the post-banking crisis regime led by zero interest rates, well, they're long gone, but QE, etc., has gone, and we are reverting to the pre-banking crisis. But is it like 2008 to 2000 or pre-2000? The reason I say that is because real yields, again, at the end of the 90s, they were up as high as 4%. They're currently knocking around 2 and a bit. And then there was a bit of a range of 2 to 3. We saw 3% a couple of years ago. So that's been the more recent range. If we were to see 4%, and I don't see that on the radar screen at the moment, I mean, that would be a total game changer. And I think the pull of those real yields out of equity markets would be really strong. But you're absolutely right to think of it in terms of these, keep thinking about these different regimes and or scenarios is what we tend to think in terms of which one are we in and which ones are we migrating towards.
10: Speaking of scenarios, we started out the year with the outlook from the IMF talking about the benign scenario, the not so benign, and then the worst case scenario. We clearly moved past the benign because we didn't have this whole situation in the Middle East wrapped up by June with the price effect fading. So we got past that. Now, as we digest another economic outlook from the IMF, they're talking about inflation of 4.7% this year, a slight slice to growth, 3.1 down to 3%. Should we be worried about this inflation story sticking around for much longer, the sort of action required from central banks? Because it feels like duration really is not a friend of central banks when it comes to the Middle East.
11: Yes. And we've seen with, you know, the 2-year end of the curve, which is leading central banks and the Fed in particular, I think there's quite a compelling argument to say that Kevin Warsh probably is still not minded to raise rates, and yet bond markets are implying at least one rate hike. So when you get that sort of dissonance, you know, it has to be resolved. But the big question is not whether we get a rate hike or two. If you get a hike or two and that's it, a so-called hiking non-cycle, that tends to be fine for equity markets. They tend to do quite well, actually, in that environment. And actually, that's what bond markets are currently pricing, a rate hike or maybe two. The real problem would be if bond yields go up further and start to price in a hiking cycle. So if that starts to happen, again, that's something which would get us to reappraise our investment outlook. Right now, we're just in that sort of muddled state at the moment, where I think it's pretty clear that the market is not convinced that inflation is gone and is yesterday's story. It is knocking around still. It is still sticky. And I think some of those buffers we had earlier in the year when the oil price went up and we had this inflation impetus, particularly in consumer spending, because we were getting the tax rebates coming through in the US to cushion that blow, those aren't going to happen again. So we're running on fumes a bit when it comes to that sort of thing. And I think that's why we're more sensitized to rises in the oil price now than we were at the beginning of the year.
10: I want to come back to the diversify theme, because to me it was such a big story yesterday after hearing so many fund managers talk about diversification and starting to place their chips a bit wider, worried about the concentration and herding that had gone into technology. And everybody was effectively just winding down some parts of their portfolio to disperse the funds elsewhere. Now we have this story where the diversifiers simply not work again. If you look at the entry point that's emerged for some of the semiconductors, even right here in Europe, I mean, the selling has been so strong in June and July. We've taken some of these levels back to about the beginning of May. And re-entry point, do you think you've got people scrambling to cover some of those positions again in technology and to buy back in?
11: Possibly. And it is a headache at the moment trying to sort of figure all of this out. And it's terribly important for markets because there's been such strong leadership from tech and there's such large components of the index. We've had one day. We've had one day of a snapback away from the rotation trade. So I think it would be premature to say those bets are going back on. Maybe the rotational trade was getting a bit consensus. So a jolt like this might not be a bad thing. In tech, essentially what we've got is this, still very strong news flow, undoubtedly. Powerful momentum still. I mean, nearly a lot of these share prices, just in technical terms, they're still in bull trends. And yet we also had extreme positioning as well, close to euphoric sentiment. So that needed to unwind. Now, is that what's happened? But we're still in the bull trends, which is really the heart of your question, which will now reassert themselves. Well, I think we'll get some clues as we progress through this earnings season. And if we see more responses, like we saw last week with Samsung, where you get blowout results, but a drop in the share price, that's a sign that the stock market phenomenon is beginning to run out of steam. The fundamentals might still be strongly in favour, but it shows the market had just got ahead of the story, and we might see further pullback in tech. But we'll wait for the price signal in response to the results we get.
12: I mean, it's a good point you make in terms of the rally that we've seen so far this year. A lot of that has been underpinned by earnings. It is down to fundamentals. But where are you still seeing diamonds in the rough, as it were?
11: Well, one of the things we've done recently, actually, is to switch our NASDAQ exposure into NASDAQ biotech. Biotech has really been a loser in relative terms as people have focused so much on the AI story and the picks and shovels AI story. So we like that because it's been out of favor, it's been left behind. But we can now see that beginning to turn. We can see some pickup in earnings momentum moving into next year. So that's the growth signal for us. We've got negative sentiment in relative terms. But most importantly, there's a strong fundamental story there as well, which is the application of AI, which is worrying to software companies perhaps, but is a great boon potentially for biotech companies and pharmaceuticals, where they could improve the productivity of their research and development pipelines. So I think that's quite a nice switch from that, from AI picks and shovels into AI application, if you like. And there are other things around. As I say, bond markets, I think there are some attractive yields in certain areas. I mean, smaller companies, potentially still quite interesting. So there are things going. We are still finding some diamonds in the rough.
12: Very good. A nice positive note on which to end. Chris, good to see you this morning.
11: Thank you.
12: That's Chris Wiley. He's Chief Investment Officer at Connor Broadley. Well, now, Airbus has lowered its 20-year industry-wide forecast for passenger jet demand by 1%. The plane maker cited America's war with Iran, as well as trade tensions and tariffs. Italian bank UniCredit says it's acquired 47.6% of Commerzbank shares, just short of the level needed to gain control of the German banking giant. UniCredit CEO Andrew Orsell will now decide whether to lift the stake further, enabling his bank to propose board changes at the German lender. Well, this morning, Commerzbank boss Bettina Orlopp told employees the lender will remain open for a constructive dialogue with UniCredit and that staff will not let the dispute unsettle them. And Volkswagen is expected to cut up to 100,000 jobs and close as many as four German manufacturing plants in radical cost-cutting plans. The board is set to present the plan today amid spiralling labour costs and competition from China, but will face stiff opposition from unions. AstraZeneca shares are coming under heavy selling pressure this morning after its nerve disease drug failed to meet a main trial goal of reducing recurring heart problems and cardiovascular deaths. The drug was found not to provide any statistically significant benefit. You can see shares off 9% there.
10: Well, coming up on the show, the US and Iran trade strikes for a second straight night, just hours after President Trump suggests a fragile ceasefire is over. We'll have the latest from the region, including a key new development this morning.

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0: Welcome back. The US has carried out strikes on Iran for a second consecutive day, just hours after President Donald Trump said he thinks a ceasefire agreement is over. Iran's Revolutionary Guard said it had targeted US bases in Bahrain and Kuwait in response. Well, at the NATO summit in Ankara, Steve asked the president what happens next.
1: The oil markets are up today around about 7% for WTI and Brent as well. The world is taking you at your word, sir, that the MOU is over, that the ceasefire is over. What happens next, sir? Are we on the cusp of a full-scale return to full conflict?
2: I'll tell you what happens next. We're never going to see Iran have a nuclear weapon because that's much more important than the numbers you're talking about. The prices of oil are dropping like a rock. Now they'll be up a little bit, and this will end very quickly. We have a tremendous, we have an oil glut right now because we got all those boats out of the strait, and it's going to drop, and I've predicted everything. I've been right about everything, and I have been for a long time. That's how I got to be president three times. That's how I won three elections. I did very well in the second one, won it. It was a rigged election, but I've been right, and oil's coming down. Now, I have to make sure of one thing, that we don't have lunatics having control over nuclear weapons. So we have that now. There's no way they have a nuclear weapon.
0: Well, just to pick up on something the president said there, there's no evidence supporting President Trump's claim that the 2020 election was rigged. Well, aboard Air Force One, Trump claimed Iran has called, looking to make a deal.
2: We'd win it very quickly. It's another way of doing it. We have many ways we can win. But we've already won militarily. They have very little. They have very little left, and they want to make a deal so badly. They called a little while ago. They want to make a deal so badly. I just don't know if they're worthy of making a deal. I don't know that they're going to honor the deal. That's important.
0: Well, CNBC's Emma Graham joins us now with the latest from the region. Emma, the minister from Qatar has been commenting in the last few moments.
3: He has indeed, Ian. Good morning. So we've just seen a little flurry of diplomacy. The Iranian foreign minister picking up the phone to speak to Qatar's prime minister and foreign minister. And, you know, this is the interesting thing about Qatar. They're a mediator. They've been playing a key role, a really important part of this deal and this MOU that is now reportedly dead, says the Iranians. And of course, President Trump, they played a key role in negotiating that. It was supposed to last until mid-August. But of course, yesterday we learned at the NATO summit that Trump considers this deal finished. Now, the Qataris, they always pick up the phone, and that's the interesting thing about this Gulf state. And they have acted as mediators several times, as you know, Ian, on many, many conflicts in recent history. And this time, they are calling for calm. They said to the Iranians, look, you need to still abide by the MOU, and they condemned some of the action by the Iranians in the Strait of Hormuz. Now, we've seen really tit-for-tat strikes this week, Ian. It's been a really busy week here in the Gulf. We saw on Tuesday the Iranians, the IRGC, in fact, taking control of several ships in the Strait of Hormuz, really angering the U.S., who were hoping that the strait would be open and ready for ships to pass through, essentially lowering the threat levels in the region. This did not happen. The U.S. then struck Iran on Wednesday morning, and then again last night, the Iranian side as well, for its part, hitting Gulf states, Bahrain and Kuwait yesterday, and then this morning hitting Bahrain, Kuwait, and Qatar. So the Qataris even taking that call after the Iranian side had hit them. But this is all really interesting and takes place against a big event in Iran this morning and this week. So starting on Saturday, the funeral procession of Ayatollah Ali Khamenei, the slain supreme leader in Iran. So significant action happening in Iran. We have yet to see the new supreme leader as well, Mujtaba Khamenei. Today, we're looking out for if he maybe makes an appearance in Mashhad, where the supreme leader will be laid to rest. So a very busy couple of days here in the Gulf with lots of tit-for-tat strikes and culminating this morning in Gulf states being hit, as you said, Ian.
4: Emma, we appreciate the update. Thank you very much. I'm going to push on to some corporate news. We're closely watching the interaction between Volkswagen management and the unions today because there is a move to reduce the footprint of workforce in Germany for Volkswagen, 100,000 jobs on the block. The company says it understands employees wish to express views publicly, including through actions taking place today. The board has drawn up a comprehensive plan for the future. We'll cut capacity as part of the plan. Details of the plan will be discussed today between Supervisory Board and Board of Management of Volkswagen. So clearly some very strong measures taking place here. Don't forget there's been a flood of competition coming through from the Chinese that has made it very difficult, even with more appetite around EVs. thanks to the Middle East conflict. But the company, the stock's been under pressure, down 22% over the past year. So rational decisions are being made from the company to right-size it.
0: Yeah, absolutely. I mean, it's such a labour-intensive industry, and yet we know that it takes far fewer people to make an electric vehicle than a traditional one with a combustion engine in. I mean, this is inevitable, I'm afraid.
4: Yeah, indeed. And there are some suggestions out there that perhaps there could be repurposing around defence, that maybe some of the production facilities across in German factories would be useful in that context. But that would require reorganisation, it would require contracts, it would require a blueprint of how they could, you know, conduct some of that production.
0: And presumably some reskilling as well. I mean, the interest, what I'd really love to know, Karen, is of this 100,000, I mean, we know that the German workforce is ageing. What's the average age of these workers? Are these people who are sort of 5 years away from retirement anyway, in which case, you know, it becomes less sort of socially disruptive?
4: Well, as you point that out, though, don't forget there's a big push in Germany to try and change the social benefits scheme. So somewhat contentious from that aspect as to whether these jobs are going to be taken away, reducing those retirement incomes. Yeah. I think right across Europe we're facing a situation where the entry-level workers are finding it much more difficult. So whether that starts to fall across the rest of the workforce.
0: Yeah, good question.
4: Let me push on to a big story in the past 24 hours. President Trump says Spain has been, quote, very generous at the NATO summit, just hours after he demanded that Washington cut all trade ties with Madrid. On Wednesday morning, Trump said Spain had been a terrible partner in NATO and called the country a wasted cause that he wanted nothing to do with. His criticism came after Spain refused to boost military spending and did not allow the U.S. to use its airspace and military bases for the Iran war. Charlotte joins us with more. Charlotte, we're just looking at pictures there of Pedro Sanchez. This is a bit of a U-turn from just where we stood yesterday, a very strong criticism from President Trump.
5: Yes, it seems a bit of a back and forth, a diplomatic standoff that has been going on and off over the past few years. You know, we've been on this set discussing about the tensions between Pedro Sanchez and President Trump a few times over the past year. Of course, a big moment of clash was last year, the Hague Agreement, all 32 NATO members agreeing to increase defense spending to 5% of GDP by 2035, all but Spain. Spain at the time saying they're looking at sticking around 2%, calling this a sufficient, a realistic level. At the time already, some threats from President Trump against Spain. And yes, they're repeating this comment from Ankara. President Trump talking about Spain, a terrible partner in NATO, saying it's a wasted cause and calling for cutting trade with Spain. But again, later on during the day, when he left the summit, President Trump talking about Spain being very generous during the summit, and some comments we heard from Pedro Sanchez also in his press conference at the end of the meeting, when they said that the two leaders actually talked about sport.
6: Yes, I had the opportunity to have an informal chat with the President of the United States. We talked about the World Cup in the United States, and so, well, it was an informal, casual conversation in which there was absolutely no tension. On the contrary, it was nothing but kind words and friendliness, and it took place after the news conference given by the President of the United States.
5: So, you know, even for the leaders, when two men need to bond, they talk about sport to a certain extent. But again, this threat against trade and against Spain, very difficult to see how that would happen. Of course, Spain being part of the EU and trade being negotiated at this bloc level. Some experts are talking about how President Trump could invoke the International Emergency Economic Powers Act to do so. Of course, he would have to talk about a U.S. national security threat. And so it's a tool that's been used against Iran, North Korea and Russia. So here again, difficult to see how that could be applied to Spain. And of course, in the bigger picture, U.S. has a trade surplus with Spain for 4 years in a row. Last year, $5 billion US dollars. For Spain, it's only about 5% of Spain's good exports that go to the U.S., so they are less exposed than other countries like Germany, where it's almost 10%. So in terms of goods, it's capital goods and semi-finished products like machinery and chemicals that Spain sent to the U.S., and some food products around 18%, including olive oil in particular. So we know the traders said they are drawing a menu of Spanish products that could be embargoed in the coming days. So a strong word there here, embargo. But we had this positive comments, President Trump, aboard Air Force One. So wait and see what that actually means. We've had this tit-for-tat between the two countries for a long time on multiple topics, whether it's the relationship with China, the war in Iran, of course. What we can say is that at home, Pedro Sanchez, it benefits him to have this standoff with Trump. We know that he's unpopular, has some multiple corruption scandals. So he's, you know, he's sailing on Donald, that maybe enjoying being the one leader that stands up to Trump against Macron, but we know that because he's part of that bloc, he's kind of shielded to certain extent.
4: I think it's quite pivotal that it's Spain we're talking about here. The strength of the Spanish economy has been thanks to tourism. I mean, it's been such a standout against the rest of the bloc because you've had that very strong traveller base. If you think about what comes next, it has also been a strong player in Brussels trying to ensure that the European project is much stronger thanks to very small individual projects that the finance minister has tried to get going. So in some way, the strength of Europe would be undermining some of that US position in terms of selling product and services into Europe. So that's fascinating from that perspective. But also the third leg here is some nations can't afford it. Some nations in Europe cannot afford the defence spending.
5: But if one country can, it's Spain.
4: Exactly.
5: And that has a strong economy.
4: Exactly. But this is the crucial test. Yeah. What if a country can't afford it down the track? What do they counter in terms of resistance from the Americans?
5: Now, that has been one of the key criticisms, including from the allies of Spain, you know, within Europe, say, you know, your economy is very dynamic, one of the best performers in Europe, and yet you're the one that doesn't want to spend more on defence. Now, Spain very much sticking up to what they've been doing for years, and, you know, there's certain trauma in Spain of when Spain followed the US into the Iraq War, and, you know, with Tony Blair as well in the UK, and he came out very strongly, Pedro Sanchez, saying no to war, and that was, and that is the position, reflecting the position of multiple Spanish citizens. So here again, you know, that is playing in his favour from a domestic point of view, internationally potentially as well. You know, there's some people abroad seeing Pedro Sanchez as standing up to President Trump. Just to have a quick word on the market reaction, we saw the Spanish market reacting very negatively to this tit-for-tat again between the two leaders. We see recovery this morning. One of the stocks that was impacted was Santander. Of course, have big activities in the US. They made a big acquisition in that country, and some were worried about what this confrontation between the two leaders could mean for that acquisition and the regulatory approval that still needs to come on board for that stock. But we see the Spanish banks actually recovering this morning, as you see on the board this morning. So, you know, we've seen this multiple times, and we see recovery the day after. So wait and see.
4: Charlotte, thank you very much for that. Now, coming up on the show, SK Hynix prepares to price its US listing, with the offering reportedly heavily oversubscribed. Details next.

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4: Welcome to Squawkbox Europe. I'm Ian King with Karen Joe. These are your headlines. The US and Iran exchange strikes for a second day, with President Trump threatening to hit them hard. Kuwait and Bahrain reporting retaliatory strikes on US bases, while Qatar issues a heightened security alert. President Trump dismisses the risks of returning to a full-blown conflict with Iran, telling Steve at the NATO summit Washington's main objective is to prevent Iran from building the nuclear weapon.
5: Are we on the cusp of a full-scale return to full conflict?
6: I'll tell you what happens next. We're never going to see Iran have a nuclear weapon, because that's much more important than the numbers you're talking about.
4: Stock markets show some composure following Wednesday's volatility and Trump's declaration that the Iran ceasefire deal is over. The price of Brent crude hovering below the $80 a barrel mark. AstraZeneca's stock could close out the day with a haircut of around £20 billion, its worst day since COVID, as disappointing drug trial results send shares spiralling.

0: We are now half an hour into the trading session in Europe, and so far we are positive across the board except for the FTSE 100. That's where the slippage has been concentrated. We've got the German stock market up just over 0.5%, not recovering anywhere near yesterday's sell-off. We're down more than 2% thanks to the end of the ceasefire, the MOU being torn up by Trump in the middle of the NATO summit. So whether that can be revived, touched off and dusted off and revived is a big question, or whether we start from scratch around some of those proposals and in the meantime are now stuck in this trading pattern with higher oil prices and bond markets reacting. So we've got markets 0.8 higher out of the Italian stock market, sector gainers, where we are seeing that improvement come through first up this morning. It's been basic resources that remains the case, more than 2% in the green. Technology very strong from the outset today. We saw pockets of enthusiasm yesterday on Wall Street. Semiconductors were again being bought up. Banks 1.6% higher, and industrial goods also stronger. So whether we are now seeing a setback to that big diversification trade that had been happening in recent sessions, the breadth that had been returning to markets, and whether we're going back to concentration around technology is a big question we've been asking. Let's take a look at the stocks that are to the downside today. It is healthcare, the big diversifier. Ian was just talking in the headlines about AstraZeneca and a drug trial, but whether this story is intact now or whether there's also a slight question dangling over that diversification into healthcare. And we've been seeing it stateside as well. Food and beverage, oil and gas, autos and parts are some of the other weaker areas. Now, US futures, as we gear up for the start of the trading session, this is what it looks like. We're positive across the board, but particularly again around technology, and the Nasdaq seen up by more than 200 odd points at this hour, Ian.
1: Thanks, Karen. Now, the US listing of SK Hynix is reportedly more than 7 times oversubscribed as the chip maker looks to price its offering. Well, the offering is set to raise around $24.5 billion for the South Korean firm. That would put it second only to Alibaba on the list of the largest US debuts for foreign companies. Well, Arjun asked Nasdaq President Nelson Griggs about the impending share sale for SK Hynix.
2: We don't know the actual demand yet, but we do know that they're on the road right now. They will actually start the pricing process Thursday. And when you look at the where that sector is going, there's really two main competitors. There's Micron, there's Samsung. Tremendous demand for their products, which usually translates into demand for the stock. And we're literally looking to tap into the U.S. capital markets with this listing, and it's going to be it's massive in size, $29 billion.
3: Are you seeing an increased interest from international companies right now to list on the Nasdaq?
2: I think we are. When we look at the growth sectors, the ones that are going to be technology, healthcare oriented, we all have had a long history of them looking at the U.S., but the pickup has been significant. You saw the Benny Spoons IPO just 2 weeks ago, very well received. So we're very active with international markets now. Yeah.
3: Is a lot of that demand coming out of Asia, where we are seeing so much sort of innovation happening?
2: Yeah, Asia is definitely a focal point for us for sure. But we are seeing, you know, the European markets, there's a ton of innovation happening in Paris. There's innovation happening in Italy, Spain. So we are seeing those companies as they get to the size of scale, which really means they are probably going to raise upwards of, you know, $500 million or so looking at the U.S. capital markets. Biotech smaller, of course.
1: Well, Arjun joins us now. Arjun, the event that you're at right now, how much talk is there around this listing for SK Hynix?
3: Yeah, look, there's a lot of discussion, I think, more broadly here, Ian, about the ultimate demand around the AI story. And SK Hynix and Samsung as well have been a key part of that. We've seen SK Hynix's stock skyrocket over the last year over in South Korea. And much of that has been driven by demand for this AI data center build-out, which requires these high-bandwidth memory chips that SK Hynix produces, which are in incredibly short supply. And that has sent memory prices absolutely skyrocketing. And that is why you've seen massive profits from SK Hynix and its rival Samsung as well. And it's all about that demand. It's all about those bottlenecks. Those are the conversations I've been having here at Raise. Where are those bottlenecks? And actually, how sticky, how long-term is demand? One of the companies also involved in this data center build-out is Lumentum. They make these sort of optical connects which can connect different servers together, which are very key inside the data center to move all of this data around. This is another company which is seeing a big bottlenecks, and its stock is up, I think, around 600% over the last year or so. I've had a chance to catch up with Michael Hurlston, who's the CEO of Lumentum, and asked about this capacity and demand for this AI capacity. Let's listen in.
2: You never want to say this time is different, but this time is different. And I think you've got customers that our business, and you correctly called it out, was traditionally the telecom guys, Deutsche Telekom, British Telecom, Verizon, AT&T. These are not deep-pocketed companies, right? They're depending on consumer business at the end of the day, some enterprise business to drive their numbers. These hyperscalers have tremendous deep pockets, and they're investing to win, right? They really can't lose this race for AI. And so we see that spending cycle out through 2030 and beyond. I'm lucky enough to be on the board of several companies in the United States, some of which are involved in supplying power, the gearboxes to these data centers. And these companies are booked out for 5 years as well, indicating that the hyperscaler, the build out, the actual real estate build will continue into the foreseeable future.
3: And is any of this scarcity and bottlenecks leading to new innovation in your industry?
2: Yeah, very much so. So these lasers are typically single wavelength. You're emitting light at one wavelength. And in order to pack more data into each fiber, you're getting into laser structures that can emit multiple wavelengths. So there's a lot of innovation going on now to try to get more and more data per each fiber. That's one area. The second area is to try to get data centers may be more modular, right? You've talked about in some of your shows before the politics of data centers. They're getting to be very large, huge power consumers, and there's an effort now to shrink the size of those to bring them down so they consume less power, but then network them together, which is, again, good for our business. And we're trying to innovate to keep these more modular data centers connected at high rate.
3: Can power efficiency, you know, everyone's talking about power efficiency and how to achieve that at the chip level a lot of the time. Can power efficiency gains happen through your connectivity technology as well?
2: Yeah, that's right. So if you think about what's happening in the business is the elimination, actually, of some of the semiconductor components that chew up a lot of power. There's a phenomenon called co-packaged or near-packaged optics, which means you're bringing the optical engine up close to the compute, to the storage, to the switch. And in so doing now, you don't need as many semiconductor components, and that reduces the overall power consumption of a given rack, of a given server system.
3: That was Marco Hurston of Lumentum. And we know the data center is incredibly complex. There are so many different parts of it that go into it. Lumentum sits right at the heart of that, connecting these different servers together. And so there's a good insight there into what this demand looks like. Michael Hurston's there saying that they're sold out for the next 5 years. And so it gives you an idea of where some of these bottlenecks are in the supply chain and the fact that demand is continuing even that far into the future, guys.
0: That's extraordinary, Arjun. I've been dying to talk about this, Doc. So I was so excited that you spoke to the CEO. Lumentum Coherent. I mean, they've been on an absolute tear this year. They've come off a little bit from the highs, but I still can't work out whether they're undervalued or overvalued. You see a little bit of everything. But, you know, the story they're telling, the demand story, is so significant here. And we no longer need these copper wires as much. We're talking about these optics now in data centers. So when you're talking about the demand story, what seemed like it was real? What seems like it's just not going to be pushed off course by other events? If there is a sell-off, a market sell-off, for instance, what do you think is real that you can touch at this stage?
3: Yeah, look, I think it's so interesting around the optical sort of connection stocks, because really these have been underpinned as well by Jensen Huang and NVIDIA, which has invested in Lumentum and Coherent. And even just around a month ago, Jensen Huang was talking about the importance of the optical connects versus copper in the data center. He said copper is going to be very key for certain parts of the data center, but there's going to be parts where these optical interconnects are going to become more and more important. So that's why there's been such an intense focus on this sector. Look, it seems like we can see for now the memory demand, for example, around SK Micron and Samsung is very real. We know there's massive supply shortages there. You're looking at the optical sort of area as well. Again, you heard from the CEO of Lumentum there how much they're sold out into the future. We spoke to the Nebius's chief revenue officer earlier as well, saying that they have also got these sort of capacity constraints. They're trying to build them out. That they have a lot of customers on board. And over the last couple of days, all of the commentary I've heard is that there are still these supply constraints in the market around the AI data center. There is still the demand for this compute capacity that's being built out at the moment. And even as there's discussions around enterprise spend on AI, it's not so much that enterprise is going to have a complete pullback on spending, but more that spending may be a bit more targeted, which is still going to support demand around this AI story. That's effectively sort of the bottom line from all the CEOs and executives we've been speaking to here. And you can see that, I think, reflected in the numbers some of these companies are producing and also the way that investors are reacting to these stocks as well, which have had massive, massive runs.
0: Indeed, Lumentum, Coherent, the Nokia story all behind this. Very hard to find ETFs, though, that reflect some of these big names in AI optics. Arjun, thank you very much. You can also catch our exclusive interview with the OpenAI CEO Sam Altman today on CNBC. That is 3 p.m. London time. Coming up on the show, we're going to head back over to Bank of America's Breakthrough Technology Dialogue, where we're going to be joined by the lender's Chief Technology and Innovation Officer.

0: 1 hour of added insight every morning doesn't just add up, it compounds. One extra hour every morning delivers exponential value and a pure investing advantage. That's the compounding edge. The all-new Morning Call.
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0: Welcome back. Inflation fears grew at the US Federal Reserve's June meeting, with minutes showing officials were split on the direction of rates, some saying there was already a case to raise rates, despite ultimately agreeing to hold. Well, the IMF has lowered its global growth forecast for the year, warning over fear risks stemming from the war in the Middle East, issues over trade, and potential market corrections from AI. It now expects growth of 3% this year and 3.4% in 2027.
1: Let's take a look at what we're seeing on U.S. futures. Yesterday, the Dow was in reverse in reaction to the end of the MOU that President Trump declared at the NATO summit. The Nasdaq more contained, but this morning you're seeing more of those trends are positive across the board, but it looks like the Nasdaq could also be one of the big firmer trades. The Dow looks stronger, 150-odd points to the upside, so swivel back into positive sentiment. A Bank of America's breakthrough technology dialogue kicks off today at Goodwood in England as AI and the chip race continue to dominate headlines. Joining us now is Hari Gopalakrishnan, who is the Chief Technology and Innovation Officer at Bank of America. Hari, thank you very much for joining us. There's still a very firm debate among investors as to where they want to be positioned around AI. When you talk about returns coming through in the industry so far and what's priced at what level, what's compelling? What jumps out to you?
2: Yeah, first of all, thank you for having me. Look, we've been at the AI game for a number of years, and most recently with generative AI. What we found essentially is there are a key number of areas we've seen a lot of great impact. First is customer servicing. So where we've deployed capabilities like we call Erica, where we've had 3.5 billion interactions that our customers have self-served, we would have had to have the equivalent of 11,000 more people if we actually had to serve them by humans. So the ability for us to have chatbots that actually can understand human language, can process them, and serve customers has been incredibly valuable to us. Similarly, in the area of relationship deepening and prospecting, we provided tools and capabilities for our teammates that can actually now automate the toil associated with gathering information and data that they otherwise would have had to spend a lot of time in. And finally, in operations, we have a number of areas where we're actually doing automation of rote work that helps us be more productive in serving our clients. So we've seen some significant ROI coming out of those three use cases across the board.
1: Hari, that's fascinating because there's been real hopes that we would see a change in productivity at some point thanks to AI. Not all companies are convinced they're seeing the returns just yet. Some are saying it's just about the deployment. You haven't deployed it properly, that you really need to integrate much more deeply with AI. What's the wash up from what you're seeing in terms of integrating properly in those productivity gains? How would you pinpoint this level of return so far?

0: Yeah, look, I would say you have to integrate it with your workflow. You have to integrate it with your business processes. So the way we do it is we understand what our processes are first. We understand what our activities and tasks are. And then we apply AI at the right juncture in the right process. The problem is sometimes people look at AI as the panacea. Let's give people a tool, buy a license, and life is good. And it never works that way. You end up spending a lot of money, and the outcomes are mediocre. And so for us, the best outcomes we've had is when we actually took the time to understand the process, establish metrics before, introduce AI into the mix, look at the metrics after, and make sure we're getting benefits on the other side.
1: Harry, what about the challenges involved in embedding AI into the customer experience? How are you finding that?
0: You know, the customers are obviously looking for great client experience. They want to do things on their own time, and AI is a part of it. Now, we have to be careful because obviously we do not have the luxury of doing things that are unpredictable. We cannot introduce hallucinations in conversations with our customers. And so we have to be very thoughtful in how we design the use of AI. We also have to make sure customers don't believe that we are disintermediating them from human help when they need it. So our design has been thoughtful. We have tried to make sure that we are not creating and using AI to be obstructionist for our customers. And we're also making it very easy for a customer to use AI. But when they need help, transition them seamlessly to a human agent who has the full context of the conversation and pick up where the AI leaves them and then actually serve them even better on the other side. So it's not a question of AI or human. It's the power of the and, as we call it, across the company.
1: And as you look across the competitive landscape, where do you see AI bestowing competitive advantages to you over your rivals?
0: You know, I think the areas around customer servicing is an area that obviously we are all trying to serve our customers well. So the ability for us to do that at better expense rate, better cost is very impactful. I mentioned the Erica example before. The fact that we can serve and have served 3.5 billion transactions and continue to do that. We deployed something called Erica Assist recently, which now in the call centers can understand what the customer is saying and make it much faster and easier for agent to help them. That's a differentiator because instead of standing in line and standing in queue for minutes, if you can have your question answered in 10, 15, 20 seconds, you're a much happier customer. So customer servicing is one. Second is we have about an exabyte of data of our customers with us. The ability for us to leverage that data using traditional analytics, predictive AI, and generative AI to create better prospecting tools, better client deepening tools has also been a differentiator for us from a revenue deepening perspective.
2: Harry, can we talk about the banker of the future and what jobs get disrupted? Because I think the most dramatic example of technology changing banking jobs is that of the role that the ATM played in disrupting going to a bank and seeing a bank teller. What does the change that we're talking about now with AI mean for how those jobs will play out in future? What goes and what changes in terms of day-to-day?
0: Yeah, I mean, look, I think what we're learning with AI is the fact that there are a number of rote activities, mundane things that people have been doing over the years. Go collect data from 15 different sources, put them into a place where you can actually do analysis, do some mundane analysis. Those are the activities that actually are going to be most significantly disrupted through the use of AI. The other end of the spectrum is where you're actually applying human judgment, where you're actually checking the work of AI to make sure that the right guardrails are in place so things aren't going off the rails. Applying AI to business processes through forward engineering, understanding your business process today, understanding where it needs to be tomorrow, designing customer experience and client experience, those are still very human-centric activities. And so for us, again, back to the power of the and, we think of the AI work we're doing not displacing humans, but displacing activities and letting humans focus on a much richer backlog of clients we've not been able to serve in the past because we have not had the time to do it. So for us, it's been less about disrupting humans as much as taking out activities that are mundane and rote and letting the humans apply judgment and empathy to go after a deepening of the client base.
2: Harry, let me bring up token maxing. A lot of companies are trying to encourage their employees to use as many tokens as possible to really dive deep into the AI space. Others are saying, look, this is costing an absolute bomb. Can you pull back from that activity and let's just work out where we can get the best returns? What's the approach for Bank of America?
0: Yeah, I mean, look, from our perspective, it was never about token maxing. We have never sort of sought to say, let's kind of empower people just to use tokens for the sake of using tokens. You know, our strategy is we've given our teammates productivity tools across the spectrum. Every one of our 200,000 plus teammates has desktop tools that does not involve token expenses on a token by token use perspective. They're happy to experiment. Sometimes they get together in a department and say, look, here's a set of prompts and harnesses we can use together. And we're seeing thousands of those assistive agents being built without actually requiring us to up our game in terms of spending on tokens. On the other end of the spectrum, we are having a very focused effort and having discipline around where we invest. We have an ROI mechanism where a new idea comes in at the enterprise level. It's complex. It's going to take a lot of tokens. It's going to be expensive. We want to make sure we understand what's the value on the other side. So, you know, we set a high bar on ROI, and sometimes people challenge us and say, well, maybe we're going a bit slow and we actually have a lot of guardrails. But actually, that's helping us from being in a situation where we see this expanding use of tokens and our costs going through the roof. We have not seen that because we've actually had a pretty strong expense discipline from day one.
1: Harry, obviously there's a lot of speculation about what the rollout of AI is going to mean for jobs. I note that you're still taking on something like 2,000 summer interns and 2,000 graduate recruits this autumn. Is the skill set that you're looking for changing very markedly?
0: Yeah, look, the nature of jobs is changing in the spirit of getting away from doing the mundane and rote into much more understanding what is a process, understand how to break it down into chunks, understand how to deploy technology, understanding how to organize your data and content so you can actually use AI most effectively. To that end, in some ways, our campus hires are kind of the next generation of AI natives who live their life entirely being digital. They know how to use mobile applications. They know how to use straight-through processing. They know how to use AI. And so in some ways, we find it continuously refreshing to have new talent come into the organization, bring in their outside-in perspective. We then train them using our academy, which is an internal organization that's focused on skilling and upskilling of our teammates. And then basically just put them to work with our experienced teammates. So I think in a way, we're looking less at the person who's going to just write the last line of Java code or the last line of Python code. We're actually taking a step back and looking at creative people who can learn, who can adapt, who can change with time, so we can actually, you know, get the employee of the future.
2: Let me ask you about cybersecurity before we close out the interview, because Anthropic's Mythos technology has the ability to scan through the system, find bugs, so that you then have to go and plug those bugs. But so too does Chinese technology, according to recent reports. How concerned are you about the pace at which you need to move quickly to plug any gaps in the system?
0: Yeah, look, I think we always knew that the advancement in frontier models meant the fact that they would get better and better at identifying vulnerabilities and potentially a better and better in creating threats that were much harder to do in the past. That's a trend we've been tracking for some time, and we've been working on things like improving our ability to patch infrastructure, looking at how we manage open source platforms so that there's better control around them, the ability to get rid of legacy platforms so they don't exist in an environment creating threats. So in many ways, what has happened most recently has just accelerated those efforts. It's something that we're doing for ourselves, but also as a responsible bank, we are working across our peer communities to make sure we're working with third parties, with open source communities, to ensure that we're all working together to prevent ourselves from being breached in any way, shape, or form as these threats are accelerating, and we're well aware and aggressively working towards addressing them.
2: Harry, thank you so much for joining us. He and I very much enjoyed the conversation. Harry Gopalakrishnan with us, Chief Technology and Innovation Officer, Bank of America, and all the best for the rest of the conference today. Now, coming up on the show, we're going to return to the big story around geopolitics. The U.S. and Iran trade strikes for a second straight night, just hours after President Trump suggests a fragile ceasefire is over. We'll have the latest from the region, including a key new development this morning.

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0: Welcome to Squawk Box Europe. I'm Karen Cho with Ian King. These are your headlines. The US and Iran exchange strikes for a second day, with President Trump threatening to hit them hard. Kuwait and Bahrain reporting retaliatory attacks on US bases, while Qatar issues a heightened security alert. President Trump dismisses the risks of returning to a full-blown conflict with Iran, telling Steve at the NATO summit, Washington's main objective is to prevent Iran building a nuclear weapon.
1: Are we on the cusp of a full-scale return conflict?
2: Well, I'll tell you what happens next. We're never going to see Iran have a nuclear weapon, because that's much more important than the numbers you're talking about.
3: Stock markets show some composure following Wednesday's volatility in Trump's declaration that the Iran ceasefire deal is over, with the price of Brent crude hovering below the $80 a barrel mark. AstraZeneca's stock, meanwhile, could close out the day with a haircut of around £20 billion, its worst day since COVID, as disappointing trial results send shares spiralling.

0: Our top story this morning, the U.S. has carried out strikes on Iran for a second consecutive day, just hours after President Donald Trump said he thinks a ceasefire agreement is over. Iran's Revolutionary Guard said it had targeted U.S. bases in Bahrain and Kuwait in response. At the NATO summit in Ankara, Steve asked the president what happens next.
1: The oil markets are up today around about 7% for WTI and Brent as well. The world is taking you at your word, sir, that the MOU is over, that the ceasefire is over. What happens next, sir? Are we on the cusp of a full-scale return to full conflict?
2: I'll tell you what happens next. We're never going to see Iran have a nuclear weapon, because that's much more important than the numbers you're talking about. The prices of oil are dropping like a rock. Now they'll be up a little bit, and this will end very quickly. We have a tremendous, we have an oil glut right now because we got all those boats out of the strait, and it's going to drop, and I've predicted everything. I've been right about everything, and I have been for a long time. That's how I got to be president three times. That's how I won three elections. I did very well in the second one, won it. It was a rigged election, but I've been right, and oil's coming down. Now, I have to make sure of one thing, that we don't have lunatics having control over nuclear weapons. So we have that now. There's no way they have a nuclear weapon.
0: And there is no evidence, of course, supporting President Trump's claim that the 2020 election was rigged. Aboard Air Force One, Trump claimed Iran has called, looking to make a deal.
2: We're winning very quickly. It's another way. We have many ways we can win, but we've already won militarily. They have very little. Yeah, very little left. And they want to make a deal so badly. They called a little while ago. They want to make a deal so badly. I just don't know if they're worthy of making a deal. I don't know that they're going to honor the deal. That's important.
0: Oh, reading between the lines here, Emma. Let's get back out to you for more. I mean, there has been no clear exit here all along from the conflict in the Middle East. Now, there's some questions dangling around the integrity of the ceasefire. So just walk us through it.
3: Yeah, absolutely. And this was always, Karen, a sort of temporary ceasefire. It was a memorandum of understanding. Amos Hochstein told you, I think it was yesterday, that actually this was not really a peace. This was not a ceasefire. It was very delicate. And there were still really some key things that were not decided upon. And the main point, really, who controls the strait? And this is the sticking point. The Iranians want to retain control of the Strait of Hormuz. The United States want free passage, of course, and to revert to the pre-war standing of a strait that was not blocked by Iran. Now, we've just in just the last few moments heard that sirens have sounded again in Bahrain this morning. That is after the Iranians also struck sites in Kuwait and Qatar. Now, a lot of flurry of diplomacy this morning as well. The Iranian foreign minister reaching out to Qatar's prime minister and foreign minister in a phone call this morning just after striking Qatar. This is a really, really interesting diplomatic development that the Qataris actually answered the phone, took that call from the Iranians and urged the Iranians to return back to the negotiating table. In terms of what happens next, President Trump has opened the door and said, look, the negotiators are welcome to continue those discussions with the Iranians, but he said he's not hopeful. What it means for the Gulf, we're really not sure, but it is positive. We haven't seen strikes right here in Abu Dhabi or in the UAE yet today, or Saudi Arabia. And that could really be down to the UAE pushing some diplomacy here as well. In a similar way to the Qataris, the United Arab Emirates has opened a diplomatic door with the Iranians. We saw reports just in recent months that there is a diplomatic opening between Sheikh Tahnoun and, of course, the Iranians, which didn't exist until pre-war. The last conversations that the UAE and the Iranians had, we understand, was early February. So that was the pre-war date of a discussion. So really, really interesting developments here this morning, Karen. And it all takes place against the backdrop of a big final day in Iran, where the former supreme leader, Ayatollah Ali Khamenei, is being laid to rest in Mashhad. And we'll be watching today to see if his son, who took the position now of supreme leader, will show his face. We have not seen him since he ascended to the position of supreme leader after the killing of his father on the onset of this war on February 28th. Karen.
0: Emma, we're about to kick off a conversation with Amrita about oil, but just give us a sense of some of the action you've seen and what you're hearing about this bumpiness now in the oil price.
3: Yeah, it's really interesting, Karen, this morning to see a sort of muted response after yesterday's really big uptick. It wasn't, higher than pre-war levels, hitting $80 a barrel. And we're really, looking to see what will happen now in terms of will the strait actually reopen? Obviously, we've been speaking to sources here this morning, ADNOC not giving us any indication, and their ships are under threat, as well as Qatar. Qatar has been quite vocal, the IRGC attacking both Qatari and UAE ships in recent weeks. So it's a really tenuous situation, and it seems that ships are just not moving, Karen. So we expect this oil price to at least remain a little elevated for the time being.
0: Thank you very much for bringing us the latest there.
4: Well, as Karen was trailing there, joining us now is Amrita Sen, founder, of course, of Energy Aspects. Amrita, great to see you this morning. I don't know whether you caught the soundbite that we just played out of President Trump there, but he was saying there's a glut of oil now, and it's all because of the ships returning through the Straits of Hormuz. Surely the price action has had more to do with the fact that China is importing a lot less oil.
5: Yes, and then I heard all of this, and I'm going to definitely catch up with Steve once he's back, because like he said, apparently President Trump predicted all of this. Look, we expected when Hormuz, when the kind of initial valve is opened, we had about 110 million barrels of, 110 million barrels of stranded oil. And that was, of course, going to come out, and that was going to hit the market and create some oversupply, right? That was widely known. But to your point, the biggest reason why we've managed to even balance this crude market and have this kind of short-term glut is because China's completely pulled back. On average, about 3 to 4 million barrels per day of crude imports. In June, the crude imports were down by 6 million barrels per day based on our nowcast. And that's a huge number, right? Otherwise, stocks globally, we would have run out by now, right? So China has single-handedly helped to balance the market. They're drawing down inventories very sharply right now. And the good news, I guess, for bulls is that we're starting to see some signs that China's coming back to buy Atlantic Basin oil, some of the kind of cheaper Middle Eastern barrels as well. It's going to be a slow process, but 100% agree with you, China is the biggest driver right now.
4: Interesting to pick up on what you were saying there, Amrita. Do you think that China is now starting to replenish its inventories?
5: Not just replenish its inventory. So off the kind of, let's call it 3 to 4 million barrels per day of crude imports that they pulled back, only about one was what they used to, 1 million barrels per day is what they used to buy for filling up their SPR. The other three has really been refinery runs that have been cut. So on that, they banned product exports. Yesterday, Beijing came out and said they're going to allow product exports again. So that will give us another 1 million barrels per day of refinery runs to come back. And the other aspect is petrochemicals, right? Because so much of Chinese refining is geared towards petrochemicals. We know there's been a massive oversupply there. But now stocks have come off very, very sharply after 4 months effectively of low runs. So again, to replenish those inventory and just to meet the demand, runs will have to go up. So from August onwards, we are expecting Chinese refinery runs to start picking back up and therefore crude imports as well.
0: Amrita, just a deeper dive into the stockpiling notion now, because the viewers, look, we've got the Strait of Hormuz back open, about 160-odd vessels sailing through last week or something in the vicinity of that number, whether there was any real need for countries to think about replenishing stockpiles and getting on the front foot with inventories. But now, of course, we're talking about more uncertainty here. Isn't the motivation back as soon as you get your hands on a barrel of oil, start stockpiling it?
5: I completely agree, Karen. And I think this is one of the things I personally think the market is underappreciating. We've drawn, 600-700 million barrels of inventories over the last few months. And oil products, and I know we're talking about crude, but look at gasoline and diesel prices where they are. Diesel cracks in Europe yesterday were $60. So flat price basis, you've got crude at 80 and you add another 60, that's $140. So product stocks are even tighter. So anytime you can get a hold of inventory, you will be stockpiling. Now, it's not going to be one for one because refineries also need to come back. And I think the main thing, what we've seen in terms of prices, the market was very short, and our quant team have been highlighting that we're going to get the short covering rally anytime a headline happens. But the market just refused to price in any risk whatsoever and just assumed Hormuz flows would just normalize overnight. That's clearly not the case, and we know that. And I think that's what you're seeing now, that the repricing of that risk and then any kind of flows that you get out of Hormuz will have to be balanced between how much goes into end demand and how much is going into stockpiling.
0: You've alluded to some of the action we've seen on markets in terms of the repricing yesterday. Of course, that was up, now we're down. But there was a forecast in the market last week that took all of us by surprise. This was from Citi calling $60 a barrel on Brent by Christmas. Where does that forecast now stand based on what we've just had in the last 24 hours?
5: I think you should ask them, because more often than not, they do call for $60 in December by Christmas, regardless of the year. So I think that's just a pattern we've seen before as well. Look, is there going to be an oversupply at the front if China doesn't come back? Absolutely, yes. I understand why physical markets have been weak, and we've been highlighting that as well. But if China comes back, and the fact that we need to replenish oil, should oil prices be low? No, of course not. I'm not calling for $100 oil prices, but the floor should be in the 70s or 80s at least, right? Because we do need to replenish a lot of these inventory. And I think that's where there is this discrepancy. And by the way, final thing being, Hormuz is by no means normal. You are going to get this stop start. And we have seen our maritime analytics shows that some ships have stopped, some ships have turned around. So you're not getting a smooth outflow by any stretch of imagination.
4: Prior to what happened yesterday, Amrita, were you seeing shipping costs starting to come down? Or is that a bit of a myth?
5: No, we did see that, actually. It's a good question. I think, look, will they come down back to pre-war levels? No, but will they come, or were they coming down compared to the sky high rates? Yes, because you did have some ships repositioned. You were starting to even get ships turned back on AIS. And trust me, as an analysis house, obviously we are very lucky because of our recent acquisition of Kairos, we are able to marry up satellite with AIS. But nobody wants AIS to turn on more than we do, right? Makes tracking a lot easier. So that was starting to happen as well. But now we've seen rates skyrocket once again. And I think it just shows you that shipping is going to remain very, very constrained for a while.
4: And a quick comment from you, if you'd be so kind, on the price action that we've seen overnight. We obviously got a bit of a spike, but I mean, Brent crude's currently trading 1% lower right now. Why is that, do you think?
5: Look, very short term, does it change fundamentals materially? No, because, UAE, for instance, some of the other countries, they will continue to do the dark transit and get oil flowing. So it doesn't change it that much. But having said that, US has revoked Iranian waivers, which we didn't really talk about. And that's a lot of oil. About 130 to 150 million barrels was available to the market in theory. And now it's not. Now China's going to buy that. So yes, there is some tightening. I think right now what people are doing is probably just taking some profits if people had kind of positioned for the short term. I think once we rebase, and I think the market will also look to see if this escalates further, if energy infrastructure is hit. And I think then there's another leg higher. But otherwise, we're probably going to rebase around here.
0: Amrita, I want to just go back over the last few weeks, because it felt as though we were on borrowed time before the original MOU was signed, that a very tenuous position with the amount of product in the marketplace becoming quite scarce. What does that mean now that we've seen a flow of some product through the Strait of Hormuz? How much more breathing space do we have for President Trump and the Iranians to go at it again if those shipments are indeed stopped?
5: I think that's a great question, because, President Trump and his vice president, J.D. Vance, have both alluded to the fact one of the biggest reasons that the MOU was signed is because we were going to run out of stocks, and it gives the oil economy a bit of a breathing space. I think we've probably bought ourselves a couple of months because we've also managed to get the stranded oil out. But if we were, and by the way, not our base case that we'll go back to March, April levels, but if we were to go back to March, April levels, then we would have problems again by Q4, because at best, we bought ourselves 2 months.
0: Amrita, thanks for taking the questions this morning.
5: Thank you.
0: Amrita Sen, founder, Energy Aspects. A quick look at markets and what we're seeing as we move throughout the trading session just over an hour into the day here in Europe. We've still got a retreat on the FTSE 100. We're down almost 0.5%. But again, we're talking about an oil market that keeps on moving very aggressively. Yesterday to the upside, today we're seeing a retreat taking with it some of those oil and gas plays. But the risk on moves are slightly firmer today versus risk off that really descended right across the European markets yesterday. We had it from every front. The dissatisfaction that Trump had with NATO and the alliance, the annoyance he had with the Spanish for not spending enough, and of course the MOU being ditched apparently in the middle of that NATO summit. So the market sold off, and those risk-on diversifiers in Europe that had picked up a lot of action in recent trading sessions were firmly in the red, more than 2% in the case of some of these major indices. But today we have picked up some of that territory. Italian stocks, the one again moving the furthest into the green. The sector plays where that green is falling from the the outset has been basic resources, an area that has been very much on the back foot in the last couple of sessions, giving back a lot of territory. Now, just the big move is here. Think about it, the gold price. We're talking about if the situation in the Middle East can be sorted from here, if we're talking about the exchange of LIFI eventually getting back to the MOU, and then it means central banks are not going to be having to drive up interest rates enough or more from here to tackle that inflationary story, puts gold back into contention, also doesn't destroy the whole cyclical nature of commodities. So a little bit of buying back in basic resources today. Banks are stronger. That's actually a fairly decent pop, 1.75%. It has been one of the preferred areas for a lot of the fund managers on the diversification trade in Europe. Technology stronger again, and we saw that stateside yesterday. Semiconductors were up, so in the middle of the conflict we have seen tech play a much stronger hand, so again back in focus today. The losers, where we're seeing that red move on to the boards this morning, it has been in healthcare. Some disappointing news from AstraZeneca around a trial that has knocked healthcare off course today. Food and beverage, oil and gas, of course, and you're seeing autos and parts also retreat today. What's ahead stateside? The picture has been firmer all morning. We're chasing some upside. 9/10 in particular on the NASDAQ. That is the one to watch, just the strength momentum that may be returning to the NASDAQ this morning, Ian.
4: Thanks, Karen. Well, coming up on the show, we'll be speaking to the co-founder and CEO of JetZero, live from Bank of America's Breakthrough Technology Dialogue. That conversation after this short break. Stay with us.

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0: Welcome back. AstraZeneca shares are coming under heavy selling pressure this morning after its nerve disease drug failed to meet a main trial goal of reducing recurring heart problems and cardiovascular deaths. The drug was found not to provide any statistically significant benefit. Shares off just shy of 9% right now, as you can see. Italian bank UniCredit says it's acquired 47.6% of Commerzbank shares, just short of the level needed to gain control of the German banking giant. UniCredit CEO Andrea Orcel will now decide whether to lift the stake further, enabling his bank to propose board changes at the German lender. Well, this morning, Commerzbank boss Bettina Orlopp told employees the lender will remain open for a constructive dialogue with UniCredit and said staff will not let the dispute unsettle them.
1: Airbus lowered its 20-year industry-wide forecast for passenger jet demand by 1%. The plane maker cited America's war with Iran as well as trade tensions and tariffs. Let's get back out to Bank of America's Breakthrough Technology Dialogue. Thomas O'Leary is with us, co-founder and CEO of JetZero. Thomas, as we talk about breakthrough technology, I'm really fascinated to bring this one to the audience. You've been working on an all-wing design aeroplane, a different look entirely to what we're used to when it comes to passenger jets. Just talk us through the technology you've been exploring.
2: Yes, certainly. Thanks for having me. Pleasure to be with you. And I think the best and easiest way to understand what we're doing at JetZero is the world needs better, more innovative designs for planes. And it turns out when you conform to first principle physics, everything about the plane can get better when you let the engineers have at it. So an all-wing design is effectively you have a lifting body, which addresses one of the four forces of flight, right? Lift, weight, drag, and thrust. And a lot of folks, or rather the whole industry has been focused on efficiency gains, you know, lower fuel burn, lower emissions, and even lower noise, based largely on the thrust component. And JetZero's design with a new shape, this all-wing shape, is effectively focused on the lift, the weight, and the drag aspect to produce a better aircraft. So it's an exciting time to bring this to bear.
1: Thomas, the real starting point for the industry too, though, is safety. If the passenger doesn't feel confident about the safety of the airline, then they simply won't fly. Just touch on that. How have you been tackling that aspect?
2: Well, it's a massive opportunity for JetZero to go into a market between single aisles and twin aisles where there is no plane. And so the business model for JetZero is simply this, to certify an aircraft that meets that gap in the market with a superior technology for efficiency and also comfort and convenience, the things that passengers that they like. But what they like most of all is arriving safely. And so our engagement with the FAA, since we founded the company in 2020, we began working with the FAA in 2021 on our pathway to certification. We were recently just put into Air 500 along with Boeing, Pratt & Whitney, and GE. All the remaining startup, other startup groups are in Air 600. So this was a recognition from the FAA that this is a very important technology and that it's on the pathway to the middle of the market where the bulk of passenger miles segments, it's all flown and that's where the business is. So it's a great recognition of the hard work that our team has done over the past 4 years in terms of familiarization of our platform, and it puts us on that path to certification where the great opportunity is.
0: So this concept of a blended wing body configuration has been around for a few decades. I mean, NASA were looking at this 30-odd years ago. Why do you think it's not gone into commercial production prior to now?
2: Yeah, great. This is exactly right. So we're the benefits. We're very grateful to be working after 30 years and more than $1 billion spent by NASA, hardworking research, engineering to enable the three critical technologies, or really the three critical enabling technologies, which are the aero, the flight controls, and the structures. To answer your question, though, since those are very well developed, the reason why this more aerodynamic shape didn't come to market earlier was because it really leans on carbon fiber composite technology, right? Because if you were working back in the days where it was just an aluminum tube, that's what you need in order to pressurize aluminum. You needed a cylindrical shape. So now that we have carbon fiber composites, that helps us be able to bring this to market and to certify the aircraft for passenger flight. That's been in the market now for, 15, 20 years, where we've had passenger aircraft that are composite. So that's really the breakthrough technology. Here we are at the Breakthrough Technology Forum. And for us, that structural element is the critical thing.
0: You're targeting the civil market for now, Tom. Could this have military applications as well?
2: Yeah, really, it's dual use. So this has applications, kind of a Swiss Army knife of an aircraft, both in terms of size, shape, capability. So you're looking at a plane that can be a jetliner. Again, middle of the market, right? So 250 passengers, great. But that also makes it great to be a freighter, or for the military, they would look at it as a tanker transport. And that's why the U.S. Air Force has put several hundred million dollars backing our development of a first prototype at full scale, which will fly next year. It's currently being developed, and we actually had the Air Force out to the Mojave Desert with our partners, Scale Composites and part of Northrop Grumman, just last week to review the progress of that full-scale demonstrator. It's going to be quite an event when we fly this aircraft next year. It's going to be global news to see this aircraft fly.
0: We look forward to it, Tom. It's going to be a great moment, the demonstrator flight. So we've got to leave it there, I'm afraid, though. Good to talk to you this morning. Thank you. That was Thomas O'Leary, co-founder and CEO of JetZero. Well, coming up on the show, SK Hynix prepares to price its US listing, with the offering reportedly heavily oversubscribed. We'll have the details next. Don't go away.

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6: Welcome to Squawk Box Europe. I'm Karen Cho with Ian King. These are your headlines. The U.S. and Iran exchanged strikes for a second day, with President Trump threatening to hit them hard, Kuwait and Bahrain reporting retaliatory attacks on U.S. bases, while Qatar issues a heightened security alert. President Trump dismisses the risks of returning to a full-blown conflict with Iran, telling Steve at the NATO summit, Washington's main objective is to prevent Iran building a nuclear weapon.
7: Are we on the cusp of a full-scale return to full conflict?
8: Well, I'll tell you what happens next. We're never going to see Iran have a nuclear weapon, because that's much more important than the numbers you're talking about.
6: Stock markets show some composure following Wednesday's volatility and Trump's declaration the Iran ceasefire deal is over, with Brent prices hovering below the $80 mark. AstraZeneca's stock could close out the day with a haircut of around £20 billion, its worst day since COVID, as disappointing drug trial results send shares spiraling.

0: The US listing of SK Hynix is reportedly more than seven times oversubscribed as the chipmaker looks to price its offering. The offering is set to raise around $24.5 billion for the South Korean firm, putting it second only to Alibaba on the list of largest US debuts for foreign companies. The president of the NASDAQ, Nelson Griggs, told Arjun it's going to be big.
1: We don't know the actual demand yet, but we do know that they're on the road right now. They will actually start the pricing process Thursday. And when you look at the where that sector is going, there's really two main competitors. There's Micron, there's Samsung. Tremendous demand for their products, which usually translates into demand for the stock. And we're literally looking to tap into the U.S. capital markets with this listing, and it's going to be it's massive in size, $29 billion.
2: Are you seeing an increased interest from international companies right now to list on the NASDAQ?
1: I think we are. When we look at the growth sectors, the ones that are going to be technology, healthcare oriented, we all have had a long history of them looking at the U.S., but the pickup has been significant. You saw the Benny Spoons IPO just 2 weeks ago, very well received. So we're very active with international markets now.
2: Yeah. Is a lot of that demand coming out of Asia where we are seeing so much sort of innovation happening?
1: Yeah, Asia is definitely a focal point for us for sure. But we are seeing, you know, the European markets, there's a ton of innovation happening in Paris. There's innovation happening in Italy, Spain. So we are seeing those companies as they get to the size of scale, which really means they are probably going to raise upwards of, you know, $500 million or so looking at the U.S. capital markets. Biotech smaller, of course.
0: Well, let's get out to Arjun for more. Arjun, just as the market was starting to cool slightly from the red-hot fever around semiconductors, now we have a lack of clarity around the Middle East, and semiconductors technology looks like a safe haven again.
2: Yeah, look, people are continuing to look at this sector. And remember, this is such a long tail of supply around semiconductors. You've got everything from the tools required to make those semiconductors all the way up to the manufacturing. And one of the companies that sits in the middle of that is Synopsys. They make the key tools to design these chips before they go into production. I've got the CEO of that company with me, Sassine Ghazi. Sassine, thanks so much for joining me. We've been trying to get a read here over the last couple of days on how sticky, how real this AI demand is at the moment in terms of the build-outs that are happening, in terms of the enterprise demand. What's your read at the moment?
3: Even though we're in the early innings of deployment of AI and adoption, there is no question that the opportunities are massive, and they're moving from training to inferencing, which creates a whole other opportunity and applications for it.
2: There's been this discussion around the enterprise, who you know, many believe that's going to be key to driving growth over the long term, and whether enterprises are willing to be spending on AI right now. We went through this phase of FOMO and token maxing, and now enterprises are saying, well, these models are very expensive, particularly on the frontier, and a little bit more rational spending. What are you hearing on that front?
3: Yeah, like even us as a company, as we're adopting AI, there's a balance between how much token capital you spend and how do you measure the output, the productivity. There is no question there are multiple applications where agents can own certain tasks very effectively and efficiently. And those are things we're opening up our engineering capability for our team to adopt it. Same applies to our customers. So it's truly a balance between how much can a human engineer or an agent engineer perform the various tasks.
2: You mentioned that switch from training through to inferencing. A lot of that inference is being driven by these sort of agents at this point in time. What does that ultimately mean then for the way that infrastructure is being built?
3: Yeah, the moment you go to inference, the key is the economics of the inference. Therefore, you have to look at the whole stack, from the silicon to the software that's running on it to the system and the applications. And you need to optimize across that stack, meaning the power consumption, the type of compute you need, the memory bandwidth, multiple selections of optimization in order to make it cost effective for enterprise to adopt it.
2: And what are you seeing then in the way that chips are being designed? Look, we know NVIDIA has effectively been the gold standard in the age of training with its GPUs, but there's a lot of experimentation coming down the line, and many companies that believe NVIDIA's path, high bandwidth memory, which is in very short supply, is not the way forward. What's happening right now in terms of the design side?
3: So on the training side, NVIDIA has done an incredible job But there's this scarcity of how many companies can afford the training phase. The moment you go to the inference, we're seeing many different flavors of compute architecture. You know, from a CPU, GPU, XPU, etc. And what we're seeing as well, almost every system company, every hyperscaler, are investing in building their own silicon. And the reason they're doing it, because they know their workload, they know the application, and they're building a silicon that is customized for that application. So those are different architecture and a different optimized silicon for a specific software applications.
2: Are some of the bottlenecks we're seeing in the semiconductor supply chain, in particular around things like memory, actually driving innovation around the way chips are being designed?
3: Yes, because the ingenuity of engineering comes in when you over-constrain the problem. And the constraint can happen just due to technical constraint or a supply chain constraint. So there are many techniques from an architecture point of view that you can work around these constraints, including memory.
2: What do you think this means then for the landscape of the semiconductor industry going forward? I mean, of course, we've spoken a lot about NVIDIA, AMD, one of those players as well, who have been so strong. But as you look to the future landscape in a world where hyperscalers are designing their own chips, you've got new startups coming in, what does that data center look like?
3: It's only the demand for silicon is only going to increase. But it's different than what we've seen in the past, where there was a general purpose chip. You apply it for many applications to now more customized, specialized chips for various applications. That will only continue. And it creates a great opportunity for Synopsys because that means new chip starts for various applications.
2: When you think about memory in particular as well, Sassine, big discussion about is this a new form of cycle or is this just a cyclical thing we're going to see again? What's your read on that?
3: No, we have to get used to that the prior cycle of memory was every 3 or 4 years you go through down. Right now, the over-constraint driven by all the possible applications in physical AI, where they not only on the infrastructure side, but as you go to inference and physical AI, that's going to require more and different form of memory. So I don't see it as it's a cycle that's going to decline in the next 1 or 2 years.
2: So this is more sustainable than what we've seen in the past?
3: Absolutely, because the applications are so much broader than what we've seen in the past that was driven by compute or mobile. Right now you have all the robotics, the drones, the EVs, etc., that requires that custom silicon and the demand on memory.
2: There are so many constraints in the data center. We talk about energy, cooling, all of these different areas. What do you think are going to be the big breakthrough innovations that need to happen for this technology to continue to scale?
3: So then again, you have to look at it across the stack. In many areas where the power constraint is a key limiter to how much compute can you build and power. So how do you drive a different architecture so you can be more efficient for the various applications? The data center requirement is going to be, the chip there is going to be very different than the chip that's sitting in a robot or an EV. So it's, we're seeing our customers innovating from an architecture level to satisfy these various applications and needs.
2: You mentioned physical AI. It's something that's been a very hot topic as well. When do we, you know, autonomous cars is one of the ones that people say, look, it's an early on. We're seeing robotics emerge, particularly out of China. When do we start to see the physical AI side of things really kind of become material?
3: Right now, the key is the reducing the cost in order to make it practical for people to buy a robot, putting it in their home or on the factory floor, etc. The technology is there. If you think of these autonomous systems, the brain is the AI, which is already there that can reason. You need the whole stack in order to, from a physical implementation of that end system, to be able to have it affordable, cost-effective, secure, safe, and there's innovation to be done there to reduce the cost of these systems.
2: Sassine, thanks so much for your insight. Really fascinating on what's going on inside the semiconductor industry right now and the future. Some interesting comments there around how the chip architectures are going to change and the landscape of the semiconductor industry might change as we move from training to inference and also into some of these areas like physical AI as well. That was Sassine Ghazi, the CEO of Synopsys. For now, guys, back to you.
4: All right. Thanks, Arjun. Much appreciated. Well, on a programming note, don't miss our exclusive interview with OpenAI CEO Sam Altman today on CNBC. That's at 3 p.m. London time. Don't miss it. Well, coming up on the show, the latest Fed minutes show officials split on the rate path ahead with inflation.

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9: Welcome back. Inflation fears grew at the US Federal Reserve's June meeting, with minutes showing officials were split on the direction of rates, some saying there was already a case to raise rates despite ultimately agreeing to hold. The IMF has lowered its global growth forecast for the year, warning over risks stemming from the war in the Middle East, issues over trade and potential market corrections from AI. It now expects growth of 3% this year and 3.4% in 2027.
10: Let's take a look at markets. We've been trading for about an hour and 40 odd minutes. We're still down on the FTSE 100 reverse. The DAX stronger, but modest territory. In fact, we're not picking up anywhere near the extent of the sell-off from yesterday. We fell about 2.2 on the DAX yesterday, so only a little bit of that territory. Worth noting, too, in terms of the news flow this morning, we have had the likes of Hugo Boss rejecting the offer that had been lobbed from Mike Ashley's group, from Fraser Group, effectively calling the price too low. So that was one to watch in terms of the household goods.

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1: Resources, banks, tech, retail, all gainers this morning. The losers, well, you're still seeing that red concentrated. It has been around the oil and gas stocks, but it's now moved around healthcare. We've seen the AstraZeneca stock price fall aggressively around a late-stage trial not going to plan. The food and beverage basket down, along with autos and parts, chemicals, and don't forget these have been some of the diversified trades just in recent days as some of that market breadth had been returning. The U.S. futures this morning and how we're setting up stateside, it does seem positive. So again, a little bit more cautious than you would expect, perhaps versus some of the earlier picture that we're looking at, but it's still indicated higher.
2: Thanks, Karen. Well, Colin Purdy is Global Chief Investment Officer at Public Markets Manulife Investment Management and joins us now. Colin, welcome to you. You still think the backdrop for equities is pretty constructive?
3: Yeah, good morning. Thanks for having me. We do think it's fairly constructive still. Clearly, there's been risks coming through in the system in recent times. We're seeing that this week with some of the geopolitics from the Middle East particularly. There's been some disruption to the AI trade. But if you go back to basics, to fundamentals, global growth is still in a fairly decent place right now. You look at the investment that's coming through from CapEx. You look at defence spending, you look at some of the sector trends that are coming through. We think that there's a relatively constructive story for equities, but you know, maybe unlike times in the recent past where you know a rising tide has necessarily lifted all boats, we think that this is a time to really focus in, understand the names you're investing in, the sectors, what's driving it, and really pick those winners and ultimately try and avoid what could be losers over the longer term.
2: Obviously, the first half performance was driven very much by earnings, which were pretty strong. But as Karen was referencing earlier in the programme, you know, we had this big reaction to Samsung earlier in the week. You know, they shot out the lights in terms of performance, and yet the stock price tanked. A company's going to have to do more now to justify valuations?
3: I think certainly the bar is higher in terms of beating. But clearly what we've seen is something a bit more structural than that. We've seen for you know the most of this year really growth and momentum really outperforming the equity space at the expense of quality. That is being questioned a little bit now. Why? Well, firstly, it's to do with some of the hyperscalers, some of the capex that we're seeing in these markets. There's been huge hundreds of billions of dollars being put into AI and capex, and up till now the market's really given the benefit of the doubt to companies to say, okay, we understand, and that's going to flow through into earnings. I think that's been questioned a bit now. There are certainly people asking how much more money can be put in. Is that going to tail off? How is that going to translate through into earnings in the future? That's causing a little bit of upset. Some people look at the valuations and say, well, actually, it's done very well. If you look at some of these markets, we've seen double digits, in some instances globally, triple digit increases this year alone. And you know, from an investor perspective, when we speak to clients, what they're saying to us as well is, okay, growth and momentum done very well. But what happens if quality, what if it happens if this rotation comes through now? Are we over-indexed into growth and momentum? And so you're seeing all of that flow through, and that's resulted in quality having a bit of a comeback in the last few days, as we said, and people questioning some of that AI trade. But for us, there's still opportunities in there. This is, you know, AI is very much a structural trend. It's not going to go away. But again, you go back to understanding the fundamentals and making sure that you back the winners, the ones that are going to get those sustainable long-term earnings, because that's ultimately what we're looking at as investors.
1: The fundamentals are changing on a monthly basis, though. I mean, free cash flow that comes out of nowhere for some of these companies, which is why we had so many surprises in terms of stock performance. To me, it's an imagination problem. People don't know what the use cases are for AI. They can't see how they're built out, and they don't know how to price that. And we were having a very similar conversation with Bank of America about that. So as we have these digestion issues, is that a re-entry opportunity?
3: I think so. In certain instances, I mean, what we've got to look for is how far ahead can we see some of these earnings coming through? Where do we have confidence that the capex is going to result in the sustainable earnings? So when you look at, for example, Asia Tech, if you look at the Chinese self-sufficiency in chips and you look at the hardware rollout that's happening in Asia, we feel we've got confidence not only through 26, but into 27 and 28. So that gives us confidence. So if you see pullbacks there, then obviously we might go against that. But as you say, these trends and themes are changing all of the time. So we will look for pullbacks as opportunities to invest if we see that fundamental underpinning coming through.
1: I want to ask you about market breadth, because we were seeing it. We're talking about, I think it was BlackRock earlier in the week, that we're about the third of the way through the market breadth story. But it feels as though all that just got ripped away from us yesterday at the NATO summit. Do you

0: think market breadth is going to suffer a little bit from here if we don't have any clarity around the Middle East?
1: I think it will to a degree. I think investors necessarily go back to sort of quite basic principles. They invest in what they know, and they stick with the areas that they think are going to do well. So for me, it's something that's going to, again, trend in various directions over the medium term. In periods like this, then you necessarily get the narrowing that you've seen. But ultimately, again, that I think provides opportunities. If you look at, for example, US small cap, if we see the market widening out, then US small caps is an area that's going to outperform. So we're looking at that as an adjacent trade to some of the stuff you're seeing in other sectors as well.
2: Interesting, though, on that point. I mean, I was reading some research from Jim Reid and his team over at Deutsche Bank earlier this week, and they were making the point that if you, for example, go into Asian small caps, ex-Japan, that's quite a big tech investment, really. Mm-hmm. You may be unknowingly overweighting in tech without really necessarily realising it.
1: Yeah, I think that's absolutely right. And that's why, going back to first principles of understanding the investment is super important. But so is portfolio construction. And when we talk about that, we mean it in its broader sense. So start with understanding your factors. We talked about investors that we're speaking to who are saying to us about being over-indexed to growth and momentum. Some of that was probably on purpose. It's doing well. There was a fear of missing out. But some of it might have been by accident as well. And investors have woken up in the last couple of weeks and thought that's something we want to change. That's encouraged some of the rotation that you've seen there. So it's absolutely imperative that as investors you have that holistic view on your portfolio, understand how it moves. Certain markets are going to have certain sectoral composition, sector factor biases. You need to understand that and you need to plan for it accordingly.
0: Can I ask you a very random question? India.
1: Yes.
0: I mean, what's been fascinating over the last couple of weeks is that investors have started to price blue sky scenarios. And you saw it in Europe about a week or so ago, early in the week, the DAX at record levels. The market was saying, look, if we get through this Middle East conflict, then we're going to get better scenarios. Energy price is going to be low. It's going to help out some of these countries. India has been on the back foot or a sideways trade because everybody's thought, well, it's got an energy problem while this conflict goes on. So it didn't really get that blue sky scenario. What's it going to take for some of these unloved markets to really find a foothold?
1: Well, I think it's a great question. I mean, you're absolutely right. The Indian market is in negative territory for the year. Last time I looked, it was about 8% down on the year. You compare that to Korea and Taiwan, which are 60-80% up over the year. Ultimately, India came into the year quite well priced. If you look at Indian consumer stocks, which is a big part of the story, they were pretty rich. And I think that, they were almost priced to perfection. When you add in the energy piece that you've talked about, energy is a big cost to India. They import a lot of energy. And so the longer that the Middle East conflict can go on, the more it's going to hurt India. So I think that there will be opportunities there if we see energy stay relatively low. Obviously, we're well off the peak in terms of oil prices. There has been a bit of reversal in the last couple of days. If it stays quite contained, then I think that India could be interesting, certainly from a valuation perspective, but also from a market growth demographic perspective. But again, there's areas that are rich, there's areas that are slightly cheap, and we'll be focusing on those opportunities.
2: We haven't really touched on fixed income in this conversation thus far, but where are the opportunities there?
1: So fixed income as a whole looks okay. If you look at all-in yields right now, they're actually quite attractive. And what we know is across the globe, investors really like income. So that's something that certainly we're playing. In terms of themes in the portfolio, when you look at credit's quite expensive. So as a component of fixed income overall yield, credit it is not necessarily looking that great right now. So what we're trying to do in our portfolios is go up in quality. So because there's not too much dispersion between the names, the rating categories and sectors, we're looking at this as really an opportunity to become a little bit more defensive, improve the ratings composition of the portfolio, and ultimately be well protected if markets do widen and volatility comes through. So that's something that you can do without giving up too much yield. So that's certainly one thing we're looking at. On the other hand, there are certain areas where maybe going a little bit further afield in terms of subordinated debt hybrids can make sense. Again, staying in a relatively quality space, something like utilities, you can move from senior debt into subordinated debt, same duration for about 100 basis points pickup. That's something that we think is attractive when you stay within investment grade land as well. And then finally, because of the sort of lack of dispersion we're seeing in credit spreads, I think high yields are a 19-year tight. We're looking globally for our opportunity set as well. So Australia, we think, looks quite good here. High quality, The RBA is possibly coming to the end of a hiking cycle, fiscal headroom. And you look at some of the Australian states, the semis as we call them, from a risk-reward perspective, we think that makes sense. But you've got to really look globally and have the investment teams and process to do that, to find those opportunities and get them into the portfolio.
0: It's good news for the Aussies. I think the Treasurer's been looking for some good news after his recent budget. Let me ask you about gold. Ian was saying to me this morning, why are you talking about gold so much? And I don't think, but it's been interesting because it sold off so aggressively. Mm. And it was the monster momentum rally a few months back. Yeah. It felt like maybe it was getting to the point where there's a foothold. And then now we've marched higher on bond yields, what, 10-odd basis points in some of the safe haven trades this week. Has that stolen the thunder from gold as markets are now saying, well, central banks could actually be more hawkish than we think?
1: I think so. Gold's in an interesting position. When you have the geopolitical news that we've had, a lot of people naturally expect gold to do well in that environment. It's the ultimate safe haven, and people tend to go there. It peaked at 5.5. It's down near 4,000 now. I think that there's a lot of reasons for that, but ultimately it doesn't yield anything. So as an asset class, when you can see central banks becoming more hawkish, when you can think about, you know, investing in treasuries and getting a good yield on that, then I think gold suffers as a result. The other thing is about profit taking, and I think that there's probably been a lot of speculative investment into gold. People probably taking a little bit of profit, maybe to put into some of these monster IPOs that we've seen recently as well. But I think just going down to that basic supply and demand dynamic is something that's pushing that price down as well.
0: Colin, thank you very much for joining us today.
1: Thank you.
0: Colin Petty with us, Global CIO, Public Markets, Manulife Investment Management. I'm going to leave you with a quick look at oil, because we've been closely watching the dynamics on WTI and Brent in the last 24 hours after the president effectively declared the MOU dead in the water yesterday at the NATO summit. We marched high about 6% intraday on some of these rates, but now you can see the flip side of that trade. We're still elevated though, 77.24, 72.85 on WTI, and that's had some impact on the oil sector today too, on the equities market. Now, US futures, the picture this morning has been moving around. We have seen a little bit of optimism. Some of that are now, again, concentrated around technology. We're talking about the oversubscribed nature of SK Hynix and the offering. Apple moving towards buying $30 billion of chips from Broadcom. So there's been some positive news in the sector. And just on a quick programming note, don't miss our exclusive interview with the OpenAI CEO, Sam Altman, today on CNBC at 3 p.m. London time. That's all for me and myself. But thank you so much for joining us. Morning Call is up next.
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15: Oil steadies, stock rebounds. I'm Morgan Brennan. This is your morning call.

0: morning. Let's get a check on U.S. stock futures. After the Dow's worst day since early June, it was a mixed picture for the markets yesterday. The Dow and S&P finishing lower, NASDAQ fractionally higher. Everything, though, basically ending, closing at session highs. As you can see right there on your screen, though, we're poised for a rebound here for all the major averages. S&P poised to open up 10 points, Dow 84. NASDAQ is the outperformer this morning, poised to open up about 200 points here. Keep in mind, we're also on pace for losses for everything but the NASDAQ so far for the week as well. Well, let's get a check on treasuries, too, as we've seen yields move higher this week amid those escalating tensions in the Middle East. And you can see that's largely the case across the curve right now. U.S. 10-year treasury yielding 4.577%. That's been a pretty hefty move here in the last 24 hours. The U.S. 2-year treasury, though, taking a little bit of a breather this morning, yielding 4.19%. Jobless claims, existing home sales, that is what's on tap today. And if we check on the dollar index as well in the midst of all of this, keep in mind, hedge funds have been pretty bullish on the dollar in the past week or so here. And you can see the dollar's basically flat right now, trading around 197, the dollar index. And let's get a check on energy, too, after oil's best day in more than a month yesterday. Taking a little bit of a breather here. WTI down about 0.5%, trading around $73 a barrel. Keep in mind, that is elevated from where we started the week. Brent, a similar story, down about 0.5% this morning, trading around $77.50 a barrel. RBOB gasoline, flat to the upside. Nat gas, slightly lower. Let's get to our top story. The U.S. launching new airstrikes against Iran earlier today after President Trump said recent attacks on ships in the Strait of Hormuz signaled the end of the ceasefire agreement. U.S. Central Command saying last night that it hit some 90 targets across Iran intended to, quote, further degrade Tehran's ability to threaten free passage through the strait. Iranian state media reporting explosions in ports such as Bandar Abbas and cities as well, home to Iran's nuclear power complex. Iran responding by targeting U.S. military sites in Bahrain. That's home to the headquarters of the U.S. Navy's Fifth Fleet, as well as Kuwait and Qatar. There's no word yet of damage from those attacks. But global market reaction now. Karen Cho has the Europe trade from London and Lisa Kim with the Asia action in Singapore. Karen, let's start with you.
1: Morgan, good morning. We are seeing green across the boards in early European trade, with regional bourses looking to rebound after posting their worst day since March on Wednesday. Now, one market we're following in particular is Spain's IBEX. It is recovering from those heavy losses yesterday when the U.S. President Donald Trump said he wanted to cut off all trade with Madrid. Speaking to reporters on the way back from Ankara, the president appeared to change his tune slightly, saying Spain had been, quote, very generous at the NATO summit. But if you're looking at what's moving on these European boards, it really is basic resources. It's also technology. So some of those big diversifiers that were firmly in focus a couple of sessions earlier, now on the back foot, and investors just going back to that narrow trading range around technology. Meantime, some corporate news we're also following very closely today. AstraZeneca shares are under heavy selling pressure this morning after its nerve disease drug failed to meet a main goal of the reducing recurring heart problems, this in a trial, and cardiovascular deaths. The drug was found not to provide any statistically significant benefit. So the stock, as you can see, down more than 8%. But also consequences stateside. We're tracking shares of Ionis. It is a partner in the trial. Those shares are down heavily in pre-market ahead of the opening bell on Wall Street. Morgan, back to you.
0: Some big moves there. Karen Cho, thank you. Let's get to the overnight action in Asia and our Lisa Kim for more. Lisa.
2: Hey, Morgan. It was a mixed trading session here in Asia. After swinging between gains and losses, South Korea's benchmark index KOSPI eked out a small gain. The index is in bear market territory, having lost around 20% from its record high last month, although that gauge is still up around 70% this year. SK Hynix rose 5%. The company's U.S. listing is reportedly more than 7 times oversubscribed as it looks to start trading on the NASDAQ tomorrow. In neighboring Japan, the Nikkei 225 ended a 3-day losing streak thanks to AI plays. Memory chip maker and the most valuable Japanese company, Kioxia, surged 8%. Let's take a look at Japanese government bonds. Renewed hostilities in the Middle East aggravated inflation concerns at a time when investors were already worried about Japanese government's massive spending plans. The yield on the benchmark 10-year JGB hit a fresh 30-year high. Morgan.
0: All right. Lisa Kim, thank you. And of course, we get SK Hynix pricing here in the U.S. after the bell tonight. So we'll be watching that one. The markets appear to be taking today's Iran action in stride. Joining me now is Tom Lee, co-founder and head of research at Fundstrat. He's also a CNBC contributor doing double duty for us today. And Tony Bancroft, portfolio manager at Gabelli, who runs the firm's aerospace and defense ETF and is also a former fighter pilot in the U.S. Marines. We've got to mention that. It's great to have you both here. Tony, I'm going to kick this conversation off with you. You're sitting here, you're on set with me. I know you're very focused on aerospace and defense. We're going to get to that. But in general, when you see an escalation in geopolitical tensions, as somebody who is a former Marine, flew F-18s in combat, I mean, what do investors need to know and understand about conflict like this, tensions like this?
3: Yeah, I mean, this is a hot area. I mean, they're launching missiles. It's kinetic, and just for example, on travel, you saw IATA just put out their numbers last month for June, and travel in the Middle East is down. You know, I mean, globally it's still up, but I think this is probably going to unfortunately continue. And I don't know the end game resolution, but if we're lobbing missiles at each other, it's going to make things difficult. Obviously, oil prices are going to be a factor as well, going forward for the foreseeable future.
0: Okay. Tom, want to get your thoughts on this, especially since yesterday we saw a knee-jerk unwinding of the peace trade, but today maybe some stability here.
4: Good morning. Yeah, I think investors are naturally going to be unsettled because the U.S. is having a conflict with an enemy that, of course, is trying to engulf more nations and is threatening other countries. But we also know that during that period in February through April, while the war was escalating and markets were tumbling, it ultimately proved to be a good buying opportunity for stocks. And I think, you know, for me, maybe that would be the bigger message for viewers, that you may not really want the U.S. to be at war, and it may actually make you very nervous about what you hold, but it proved to be a time when actually the U.S. economy actually not only did well, war was probably somewhat good for the economy, and ultimately it created a V-shaped bounce.
0: Yeah, I mean, it's such a good point, Tony, especially when you look at you even see it in the macroeconomic data. It's not just AI infrastructure build out that is buoying the U.S. economy right now. It's huge amounts of defense spending that's making its way out into this reindustrialization push right now, too. And yet the defense contractor stocks, at least the so-called legacy primes, they're all lower. Right. The stocks are lower since the start of this war.
3: It's counterintuitive. And I think it's the peak defense trade. And people are saying, hey, you know, midterms are coming up. There's going to be, if the House is split and there's not a majority, it's going to be difficult to get defense spending passed. But the reality is defense spending in general is bipartisan. There will be some brinksmanship either way, no matter what, likely. But all things being equal, you know, we're still well below historic defense spending on a GDP basis, on a federal budget basis. And I don't think Europe is thinking they're going to have peak defense. I don't think allied countries in Asia think there's peak defense. I don't think the Middle East thinks there's peak defense. So I think the reality is probably not the case.
0: Yeah, I mean, the other news that came out of the NATO summit yesterday, also very significant here, Tony, was that the U.S. is giving Ukraine the green light to manufacture Patriots.
3: Yes.
0: And also, it would seem that the president of the United States is okaying, you know, these strikes into Russia as well, as Ukraine seems to be winning the war here. What does that mean in terms of the international picture for companies like RTX, like Lockheed Martin, and also some of the newer players? We've had a lot of drone companies have gone public, even just in the last couple months.
3: Right. As regards to the Patriot, you know, this there has been a precedent before. We allow Japan to produce Patriot missile, and we allow other countries to produce other weapon systems that we have. It's a complex weapon system. Supply chain is huge. It's going to take time to Ukraine were to start building these today. It's just going to take a material amount of time to get all of the suppliers together. You know, you can't 3D print your way out of mass production. There's so many components in the radar seeker heads. And then you need all the support system for all the host radars and all the other components that go into the communication of the system. So it's going to take time, and it's going to benefit. It will benefit the suppliers. I mean, Raytheon makes a lot of the parts, obviously, for their own missiles. So does Lockheed. And Europe is likely going to pay, essentially going to give a loan to Ukraine to pay for these weapon systems.
0: Yeah, we talk about memory shortages within tech, but it's something else that also affects systems like Patriot as well, which, Tom, brings me back to what we have seen within. We talk about rotation in the market more broadly, and certainly that's happening. I do want to get your thoughts on small caps, for example, which have outperformed, and you were so early to that call. But even just the rotation we're seeing under the hood in tech, are there buying opportunities here?
4: I do. In general, I'm still bullish on tech broadly and on small caps. But as you're pointing out, in tech, there's been a pretty sizable rotation, or actually maybe a breakdown in memory and semis. And I think the momentum index in general, we published a note yesterday just highlighting that the momentum index, which is an ETF, fell 8%. Over 5 days, and that's only happened five times in the last 3 years. But each of those was actually the bottom of that sell-off. So I do think that we're probably in the later stages of this unwind for memory and semis. And of course, the structural bull case to own these is actually intact. So, it's a buying opportunity.
0: Okay. Russell 2000, your thoughts on the small caps right now? Tom?
4: If you're asking me, I'm bullish on small caps. It's a multi-year move. What we've been highlighting for some time is that we're coming off of almost 12 years of small cap underperformance, and their multiples have re-rated. And now we're in an environment where onshoring, improved earnings growth, a potential dovish Fed later, maybe in 2027, and M&A are all sort of tailwinds for small caps.
0: All right. Tony Bancroft, our thanks to you. Tom Lee, we're going to see you a little bit later this hour again. As I mentioned, you're doing double duty. You're going to join us for the morning call, crew. So looking forward to that. Thank you. We got a lot more to come here on Morning Call, including the race of AI dominance, the two firms releasing their latest and greatest today, what it means for the sector, what it means for that turbulent tech trade, what it means for you, the user. Plus, breaking news in Maine as Democratic Senate candidate Graham Platner suspends his campaign, where prediction markets see that race going now. And later, President Trump seeking a rare appeal from the Supreme Court over birthright citizenship. We have a very busy hour to bring you. The Morning Call returns.
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0: race for AI dominance heating up today. We've got two of the sector's biggest players releasing their latest offerings. Elon Musk's SpaceX AI launching the latest version of its Grok model, its first release since SpaceX went public and bought the AI coding startup, or officially announced that it would do so with Cursor. SpaceX AI, I'm going to have to say this three times fast, claims the new Grok outperforms some open AI and Anthropic models on speed, price, and performance, but not their latest and largest models. Speaking of open AI, it's releasing its latest version of its GPT model. It's coming roughly 2 weeks after the company said it limited the rollout at the request of the U.S. government. But according to reports, the Trump administration insists the power to release new AI models rests entirely with the companies. So for more on the state of all things AI, let's bring in Jack Hittery, CEO of Sandbox AQ, which recently announced a new agreement with Alphabet to bring its models to Google Cloud Marketplace. Jack, it's great to have you on the show. We got a lot to talk about here today, but let's start.
1: Morning, good to see you.
0: Let's start with some of these models, the release of some of these models, and then let's get into Sandbox specifically.
1: Sure, it's very exciting. The LLMs continue to outdo each other in terms of conversational AI models. They're gaining new features. They're getting more human conversational thought patterns, more reasoning, which is important if you want to do high impact work. So the LLMs really seeing great productivity there. But complementary to that, Morgan, as you mentioned, are the LQMs, large quantitative models. So LLMs are fantastic for the digital world. You want to produce a document, an image, a video. That's your choice there. Get the LLMs to use that to make that happen. But if you want to make something in the real world, if you want to make a new drug for cancer, for Alzheimer's, if you want to make a new material for batteries, as you know, we just won the award. Very proud to say we won the award from the CHIPS program of the Department of Commerce, $500 million award for our LQMs, our quantitative models that can produce novel battery chemistries that do not depend on foreign sources of raw input, new magnets, new catalysts that will help stand up our semiconductor industry here in the United States without foreign dependency. So LLMs, great news today from SpaceX AI, from OpenAI, from others, but now also seeing the rise of the LQMs with Sandbox AQ and the recent award from the Department of Commerce as well.
0: Yeah, and of course, when we're talking about large quantitative models, which is where you play, that perhaps speaks to why you've just done this deal with Google Cloud as well.
1: That's correct. So when we think about large enterprise customers, think about pharma companies, chemical companies, energy companies, governments, think about Google Cloud, one of the three premier clouds out there. Now, for the first time, those customers can go on GCP Marketplace and access the Sandbox AQ large quantitative models. What can they do with them? They can do stuff in the real world. They can make new medicines, new diagnostics. They can make new batteries, new materials, new construction materials, new materials for the energy sector, oil and gas sector. These are fundamental sectors to our economy. 85%, Morgan, 85% of our economy is quantitatively based. That's where these LQMs come in, and very proud to partner with Google and Google Cloud specifically to now have it on the GCP marketplace.
0: I want to go back to this deal you just did with Department of Commerce as well, because as part of the deal, the U.S. took a stake in Sandbox AQ as well. What went into that, and why is that meaningful for both partners?
1: Well, I think it's great. You know, many countries out there have a sovereign wealth fund. Norway has a very successful one now at $2 trillion. The Gulf countries have been very successful with theirs. Singapore specifically has had a huge amount of success with its sovereign wealth funds, Temasek and others. And it's time that America really has a sovereign wealth fund to really push forward the core technologies that advance our economy. And I see this investment in Sandbox AQ and in other companies that the Department of Commerce and other parts of the government are implementing as really part of a larger picture of a sovereign wealth strategy that builds value for the American taxpayer, builds value for our country, builds resiliency so that we can build semiconductors in America, so that we can build the advanced pharmaceuticals in America as well.
0: So as somebody who's on the front lines of some of this deal making that we are seeing, to your point, within the context of sovereign wealth fund dynamics here, is your expectation that we're going to see more of those types of equity stakes taken in more of the tech companies? I mean, we've had reports on OpenAI, for example.
1: I do think we're going to see more of it. The Department of Commerce recently announced letters of intent in a number of quantum hardware companies. I think that could be a very big positive for that sector. And what's critical is that the United States government has a number of key experts that it has at its disposal from the national laboratories and others. There's a lot of tech knowledge within the national laboratories that it can use to drive its decision making. And I do think that we'll see more of this kind of investment from the U.S. government.
0: Okay. I feel like we just scratched the surface. Jack, you're going to have to come back so we can continue this conversation. Jack Hittery of Sandbox AQ, it's great to have you on.
1: Great to see you, Maureen.
0: We're going to have more on the state of all things AI when OpenAI CEO Sam Altman speaks exclusively with CNBC at 10 a.m. Eastern Time. That is going to be with Julia Boorstin. You don't want to miss it. Straight ahead, the SpaceX stumble. Shares trying to recover today after falling below their debut price. We've got a closer look at Musk and one of his biggest rivals ahead. But first, a check on shares of Levi Strauss, which are down despite the company reporting second quarter results that beat forecasts. Levi's also raising sales guidance, betting premium denim products will appeal to higher income shoppers. CEO Michelle Gass saying, while consumers are showing resilience, the company is still, quote, mindful of the external environment. Analysts pointing to the fact that perhaps that full year raise had more to do with the first half of the year than the second half of the year. Expectations are very high coming into this report. Shares are down 6% pre-market. We're back after this.
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0: Welcome back to Morning Call. Let's get a check on some of the morning's latest headlines. Breaking overnight, Graham Plattner is suspending his U.S. Senate campaign in Maine following a sexual assault allegation and collapse of support from fellow Democrats. The Maine Democratic Party now has until July 27th to choose a new nominee to take on incumbent Republican Susan Collins. Well, even without a nominee, Cauchy still predicts that Democrats will win that Senate seat over Collins in November. You can see right there on your screen, 63% chance on Cauchy right now. Well, President Trump says he will ask the Supreme Court to rehear a case challenging his executive order that looks to restrict birthright citizenship. The court last month rejected Trump's attempt to restrict birthright citizenship, ruling that his directive violated language in the Constitution. Now, the high court rarely grants requests to rehear cases. A group of U.S. states reportedly getting set to sue Paramount, though, as soon as next week to block its $110 billion deal for Warner Brothers Discovery, alleging it will hurt competition. And you can see those shares are down right now, pre-market. A federal judge, meantime, approving Elon Musk's settlement with the SEC over his 2022 acquisition of Twitter, but not without raising red flags. The deal requires Musk's trust to pay $1.5 million after regulators said he saved about $150 million by delaying disclosure of his Twitter stake. And Michael Burry telling followers that he's bullish on Flutter and DraftKings, taking new stakes in both. Burry says prediction markets operate in a loophole alongside a heavily regulated and taxed gambling industry, saying, quote, "I believe that the political climate will not tolerate this." You could see shares of DraftKings up 2%, Flutter up 4%. Market. And Prologis says that it remains ready to engage with UK warehousing giant Sligro's board over its nearly $17 billion takeover approach. Prologis has until July 22nd to make a formal offer or walk away. Those shares are unchanged right now, but this has been one to watch across both continents. And still on deck, Bloom Energy pushing back on a short seller report that it's understating its reliance on a key rare earth material from China. We're going to speak with the author of that report, one of the authors, when Morning Call continues.
1: As our country celebrates its 250th anniversary, CNBC spotlights the leaders driving business and the nation forward.
2: If I were to describe the last 250 years of business and enterprise in our country, it would be entrepreneurial. From the earliest days of the founding fathers, their DNA is what I think triggered so much of the success of businesses in America. They were underdogs, underestimated, with a bold vision that I don't think anyone thought could ever be achieved in those days. They believed in a new form of government that included individual liberty, self-rule, equality, and created an entirely new country. And I think that DNA runs into the business community that we have here in the United States. The United States is absolutely filled with risk takers. And I think that's probably one of the most important attributes of our culture. It's that entrepreneurial spirit that continues to evolve our country generation after generation. From the earliest days in farming and manufacturing to the scaling of our country from the industrialists and the technology entrepreneurs that continue to turn the world upside down, it's that entrepreneurial spirit that keeps pushing our country forward.
3: Modern enterprise. It's a lot of moving parts. 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Zero Trust Security that protects data for a bank with more than 2,000 branches. And AI-powered networking that's optimizing traffic across 5 continents. You might need this. It's simple. When you add it all up, no one does business like Comcast Business.
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5: Friday night, closing the books. Just a few more hours. That's not true. $120 for what? Gonna need some coffee. Uh-oh. Who authorized this? Did we pay this twice? Well, hello. Did Ramp just autocode all the invoices? All the receipts are here. Boom, boom, boom. Yes. Love closing the books on time. Ramp. Love finance.

0: Welcome back to Morning Call. I'm Morgan Brennan. Let's get a check on U.S. stock futures after the Dow's worst day since early June. You can see right there on your screen after a mixed session yesterday with all the major averages closing at session highs. We are poised for a pop across the board this morning. The S&P is poised to open up 9 points, the Dow up 60, and the Nasdaq, the outperformer this morning as tech has recalled a bid here in the past, we'll call it 18 hours or so, is poised to open up 203 points. Well, energy, after oil's best day in more than a month, if we get a check there on the crude complex, WTI is down about 0.5% this morning, trading around $73 a barrel. Brent down a similar amount, trading just under $78 a barrel. Keep in mind that we're still elevated from where we started the week. This, of course, amid the U.S. launching new airstrikes against Iran last night after comments from President Trump that he believes that that ceasefire is, quote, over. Let's get a check on treasuries, too, ahead of jobless claims and existing home sales data later this morning. You can see largely higher across the curve, the U.S. 10-year treasury yielding 4.57% right now. So pretty elevated from where we were even just 24 hours ago. Fed sensitive 2-year treasury under a bit of pressure, yield under a bit of pressure here, trading around 4.19%. Let's get a check on the dollar index, which has been largely flat this morning, and that continues. Level there is 198. And let's get a check on global markets. A mixed session in Asia with the Nikkei and Kospi leading gains there. It was a mixed session in early trading in Europe right now as well. And we are also watching shares of SpaceX because those are looking to rebound this morning after closing at $148 a share yesterday, below the IPO trading price or opening price of $150. You can see SpaceX shares are up about 1.5% right now pre-market. The stock has seen a 2-day slide in the wake of its NASDAQ 100 inclusion on Tuesday and a flurry, to put it mildly, of analyst initiations that were largely bullish. But yesterday's SpaceX slide coming amid reports that rival Blue Origin is raising about $10 billion in its first outside funding round. Details that I can confirm. This will value Jeff Bezos' space company at $130 billion. And sources telling me that Bezos will contribute $2 billion into the round. Bezos speaking on the topic of outside investors and the possibility that this could happen with a capital raise in a sit down with CNBC back in May.
1: We finally have enough visibility into our future and our financial success that, you know, I've funded Blue out of my own by selling Amazon stock to fund Blue. But it's a good time actually to start thinking about the future and bring on some other outside investors. So we're considering that.
0: Yeah. So perhaps would not be too terribly surprising given the fact that investors are embracing the space these days. And with Blue Origin specifically, it is gaining some momentum here across its businesses, across its product lines. And all of this is going to take much more investment as it does compete with SpaceX and go after more government contracts, more commercial business as well. So we'll keep an eye there. We're watching shares of global fuel cell giant Bloom Energy as well this morning. That's after closing down nearly 6% yesterday. You can see shares are popping back up this morning, up about 4.5% pre-market. The company, whose shares are up nearly 200% in the past 2 years, finding itself the target of a new investigation from short seller Hunter Brook, challenging repeated claims by Bloom CEO that the company has, quote, no China supply chain and is not dependent on China for a rare earth material called scandium. Now, a critical component of Bloom's solid state batteries used at AI data centers is scandium. Hunter Brook goes on to say that Bloom's promised production goals to clients, including Oracle, may also require more of the rare earth than the world can actually provide. So in a statement to CNBC, Bloom Energy says in part, quote, we are reviewing the report and will correct the record. Bloom's fuel cell platform is supported by a diversified multi-country supply chain built over 2 decades, longstanding commercial relationships, and proprietary materials recovery technology. Joining me now is one of the co-authors of the report, Sam Koppelman, publisher at Hunter Brook. And before we get into the details of the report, I want to state the record here. Hunter Brook is basically comprised of two different businesses. It's the investigative journalism piece, the media piece, and then it is the investment firm piece. You operate under the journalist media piece. How would you respond to conflicts of interest in the wake of this report?
2: People don't need to trust us or take our word for it. We share what we know, how we know it, and exactly how we proved it. And I think with this story, the truth is unambiguous. We found the CEO of Bloom repeatedly making a promise to the public, to investors on earnings calls, to journalists at the Wall Street Journal, that the company is not dependent on China for its scale-up to power AI data centers. And the reality, which our incredible team of journalists found, journalists with backgrounds ranging from the Wall Street Journal to OSINT Technical on X, who's the best at looking at satellite imagery and trade data. And what we found overall was just clear lying from the CEO. And so I think when people review the evidence, it's going to be pretty obvious that we got this one right.
0: Yeah, I mean, when we talk about rare earth materials in general, I mean, China controls so much of the marketplace. So are there other places in the world where a company such as Bloom could be getting scandium oxide, and specifically enough based on its backlog?
2: We ran the numbers, we built a model, and we don't think that without China, Bloom could be getting enough. What's important here is that Bloom is a trust me story. This is a $70 billion company that for 20 years has essentially had no success. And now people are betting on it to power AI data centers around the world, when right now it's not powering a single AI data center, despite having a market cap bigger than Vistra Energy. And so I think the burden of proof at this point in Bloom's history is on Bloom to show that it can actually deliver. And I think the fact that they're lying about this raises the question, what else are they lying about?
0: So how do you respond to the response from Bloom Energy? They say they're going to correct the record.
2: I thought the response was fascinating. We reached out for comment, as journalists do. They posted a blog post the night before we published, essentially claiming that they can power 25 gigawatts. Show me the scandium that enables that. And I think that our evidence is very clear. It's on our website. Our process is meticulous, and anyone can scrutinize it. Bloom is telling people to just trust them. And the truth is, if you look at Bloom and its history, it's big promise after big promise, and they have never actually delivered on any of it. And you look at their customers now, customers like Oracle, and Bloom's buying that demand. They gave Oracle a huge stake in Bloom. And so I'd love to see independent people independently vet out Bloom's supply chain. I'm sure that every single one of them is going to come away with the same conclusion that we had, which is that this company makes big claims that it can't actually back up.
0: Did you reach out to some of those customers? I mean, what did the Oracles of the world have to say in response to your reporting?
2: Oracle didn't respond to our repeated requests for comment. Their other major customer, AEP, we found that in their slide deck, they'd originally said that there would be fuel cells up by 2028. It's now pushed out to 2030. Oracle's main project in New Mexico, which we called around about and did reporting on, has been delayed to 2029, might go into 2030s. So look, Bloom's increased its guide. They keep raising all of their estimates. But I think what's clear is that the projects that they're supposed to power are meaningfully delayed and have been delayed since they recently reported earnings. And if you speak to their customers who are actually independent, well, there's not that many customers to go interview. These guys have cycled through customers for decades making these big promises, and we'll see what happens. But our team of reporters spent a lot of time on this story, and I'm incredibly proud of the work that they did. And in this moment, when there's so much excitement around AI, I think that there will obviously be some stories that got ahead of themselves. And I can't imagine a company with a bigger story and a bigger market cap than Bloom with less evidence to back it up. And look, I don't actually know what's going to happen with Bloom. We can just report the facts that we have.
0: Yeah.
2: But I think it's worth asking, if there's a Theranos of the AI moment, who is it?
0: Wow. Okay. Sam Koppelman of Hunter Brook, it's great to have you on. Thanks.
2: Thanks.
0: We'll be tracking this. We got a lot more to come here on Morning Call, including shares of SK Hynix jumping overseas ahead of that U.S. trading debut. We get that pricing tonight. Why the premium around the stock may not be fading anytime soon. And as we head to break, two other stocks that we're watching today. Honeywell Technologies updating its guidance for the year, raising its second half and full year profit targets. Sales forecasts remaining unchanged. The company also completing a 1-for-2 reverse stock split. And those shares are up fractionally this morning. Also, Costco reporting sales rose last month, its highest monthly sales of the year so far, but same store sales growth decelerating from May as well. And you can see those shares are down about 1%. Morning Call, we'll be right back.
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3: Welcome back to Morning Call. Shares of SK Hynix rebounding today, closing up more than 5%. But first, I'm supposed to tell you about what we're seeing with the futures market, because the Dow's been flirting with a flat line here since we gave you your last futures check. And you can see right there on your screen, it's basically flat right now. Similar story for the S&P as we run out of some steam here pre-market. Okay, so shares of SK Hynix, well, those have been rebounding today, closing up more than 5% and snapping a three-day losing streak. The move coming as the anticipation continues to build for the chipmaker's U.S. listing, which begins trading tomorrow. Prices tonight, a test for investor appetite for one of the more important companies in the AI supply chain. Christina Partsenevelis is here now with more on why it seems everyone wants to get their hands on a piece of SK Hynix. Hi, Christina.
4: Hi, Morgan. Well, like you said, the SK Hynix, I should say U.S. listing hits the NASDAQ tomorrow, and it's the biggest share sale since SpaceX's record IPO just last month. The offering is more than seven times subscribed, this oversubscribed according to Bloomberg, and everyone, to your point, just wants in. The question is, what are they willing to pay for it? The company is selling nearly 178 million ADR, so that's American Depository Receipts, each one representing roughly a tenth of a common share. And they're actually expected to trade at a premium to the same exact stock in Seoul, South Korea. Barclays bets even maybe 10 to 15% higher here in the United States. So why would anyone pay more for the same company? Scarcity. SK Hynix is the purest bet on HBM. That's the high bandwidth memory powering NVIDIA's AI chips, with roughly 56% of that market. Micron, no doubt a competitor, is diversified across DRAM and NAND, other types of memory, and is based in the United States. And then you have Samsung, which is a giant conglomerate exposed to memory, but also to smartphones and other appliances. For U.S. investors who couldn't easily buy Korean stocks, this is the first clean way in on Friday. And normally, hedge funds would arbitrage that premium away, buy the cheap Korean shares, short the expensive ADR U.S. shares, wait for the price to actually converge. But that price difference may not work this time. And I say that because you can actually convert the, you know, the U.S., the ADRs into Korean shares, but regulators in Korea may not let you go the other way. TSMC's ADR, for example, has the same one-way structure. They launched back in 1997 here in the United States, and it's traded at a double-digit premium for decades. And then you compare that to Alibaba, a Chinese tech firm where investors can freely swap between the U.S. and Hong Kong shares, and the two prices you can see on your screen stay pretty identical, aka no premium. So watch where these ADRs open tomorrow and where they actually settle. If the premium holds, it tells you U.S. investors will just pay up for pure AI memory exposure, even after a brutal week for chip stocks and SK Hynix, which, like you said, closed 5% higher in South Korea.
3: All right, great insight, Christina Partsenevelis. Thank you so much. And join us again soon, because I love getting your reporting on the semiconductor trade. Well, straight ahead, truly. The Morning Call crew teeing up the trading day ahead. We're going to get a reaction to that report from Christina, too, including why one member is buying the dip in one slice of the ongoing tech trade turmoil.
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4: What makes a top state? 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
8: Welcome back to Morning Call. It's time for your call sheet where we look at the topics driving the trading day ahead. Crew members today, Tom Leah Funstrat, also CNBC contributor, still with us, Adam Crisafulli of Vital Knowledge, and Mike O'Rourke of Jones Trading. It's great to have you all here. Mike, you're sitting here across from me in the studio. I'm going to kick this conversation off with you. We were just talking to Christina Partz Nevelitz about SK Hynix. Prices tonight, starts trading here in the U.S. tomorrow. What are you watching?
3: How's it going to trade? It's again, it's going to be interesting to actually have access to one of these major Korean memory makers here in the United States. As Christina mentioned, the whole Taiwan semi aspect of that trade is interesting. I'm really curious to see, will more U.S. investors, will they lighten up on Micron technology to add SK Hynix exposure? Because, again, this is one of the, I believe it's the largest memory maker in the world. So it's going to be a key trade there. And will it steal some from, you know, some U.S. investment dollars?
8: Yeah. Adam, what do you think?
7: Yeah, I think it's definitely going to be very interesting to watch just as a gauge of how well the market can absorb kind of all the supply. So, you know, SpaceX was the last big example. We get SK Hynix tomorrow, the ADRs. As CXMT in China will also be coming public soon. So there's going to be a lot of tech supply that I think the market's been watching very closely, just kind of as a gauge for sentiment and you know, with the IPO pipeline being very heavy, looking over the balance of the year, you know, these issuances will be very important, obviously.
8: Yeah, I mean, a heavy IPO pipeline, Tom, and we could certainly talk about the equity supply that's coming to market here, but we've seen it on the debt side, too. How does it speak to where we are in this AI build out and how investors are approaching it now?
6: Well, AI is probably one of the most important structural stories in our lifetime. I think it was even interesting in the FOMC minutes from the June meeting, the AI and infrastructure build was brought up many times. So I think it's a really important area for investors. And I do think having additional exposure, especially to to a company that's generating a lot of free cash flow currently makes a lot of sense.
8: Yeah, and of course, you know, tech was an outperformer yesterday in the midst of geopolitical question marks, which we'll get into in just a moment a bit more with the president's comments about Iran yesterday, Mike. But I guess how to think about that in terms of the rotation more broadly we've seen into other sectors, which have been also hitting record highs or at multi-year highs.
3: Yeah, I mean, the AI trade has been going on for several years now. So it's one of those situations where a lot of valuations have been pushed up. I think the most important aspect, you talked about the equity and debt issuance, is the hyperscalers. Their business model's changing. They're becoming 21st century industrial companies that may warrant lower multiples. So in that sense, you know, maybe investors are taking some profits there and they're looking elsewhere more broadly throughout the market. Personally, I'd be looking more defensively at the value names, consumer staples, large cap pharma, because I think there's attractive valuations there if you're worried about valuations and technology being stretched.
8: Yeah. And Adam, I know you've written a lot about this, particularly from the hyperscaler standpoint, the fact that we have seen that underperformance this year.
7: Yeah, I mean, the market's definitely kind of rotating back and forth between the hyperscalers, the companies that are funding the data center build out, and then the pick and shovel companies, the companies that are at the moment benefiting from it. And there's kind of been this tug of war, which will be a huge theme during the upcoming Q2 earnings season. I think there's a lot of anticipation from the hyperscalers about if they moderate at all. I don't think anyone assumes they're going to cut CapEx outright, but perhaps just qualitatively moderate the commentary about how they speak about free cash flow and CapEx going forward, even CapEx as a percent of revenue, if that ratio can start to trend lower going forward, that's going to be watched very, very closely. So there's definitely kind of this bifurcated trade of pick and shovel versus the hyperscaler, the funder.
8: Mm. Tom, I want to get your thoughts on this broadening out we've seen in the market.
6: I think it's healthy. You know, there is widespread earnings growth, and there's a lot of companies that are benefiting from this capital spending. And, you know, I think something that, as we start looking at the second half, is I think inflation pressures are actually easing. And I think there's a lot of companies and groups that are going to benefit from that. So to me, it makes a lot of sense that this is a broadening trade.
8: Yeah. Adam, I want to go back to you about Iran and what we're seeing in terms of rationing tensions in the region right now, too, because you have been saying it for a while that investors were arguably too complacent in their positioning for this peace trade.
7: Yeah, I mean, I think there's been a lot of complacency with regards to Iran. I think some of it is justified. It's, you know, in terms of a full resumption of war, I don't think either side wants to see that occur, which is why, you know, some type of a negotiated settlement remains the most likely outcome. It's not going to be a linear path, so there's going to be bumps along the road. You know, this week we've obviously seen a pretty big bump, so we'll have to see how it unfolds. But just as far as there being kind of a military solution to the conflict, at least one whose risks Trump and the White House are willing to bear, that does not really seem to be on the table. And so, you know, some type of a settlement, I think, remains the most likely outcome. But definitely, as Brent got down to, you know, $70 or so, the market was very complacent and at risk for some type of a jolt, which, you know, we saw over the last couple of a settlement, I think, remains the most likely outcome. But definitely, as Brent got down to, you know, $70 or so, the market was very complacent and at risk for some type of a jolt, which, you know, we saw over the last couple of days.
8: Yeah. Mike, your thoughts?
3: Yeah, I agree with Adam there. Mainly, I don't think we're going to see large-scale combat again. It all comes down to the Strait of Hormuz stay open. It seems like it's going to remain open at this point in time. Obviously, that could change later today. But the fundamentals in oil seem very, very bearish. They were bearish before the war. Once Hormuz opened back up, bearish again. So as long as oil remains out of control, I think you're going to see inflation start to come back down again in the second half of the year. But again, obviously, if Hormuz closes, we have an issue.
8: Okay. We have less than 30 seconds, Tom. I want to give you the last word here.
6: I'll just make an observation. I think that we know that this war is, you know, is disrupting oil supplies, but oil, I think, has barely reacted. I mean, it's even at 72, it's so far off the 120. And so I think it's in some ways a kind of a green light for stocks, actually.
8: Okay. We're going to leave the conversation there. It's great to have you all here for our morning call crew. As we do see futures higher fractionally right now, Squawk Box starts now.
20: Good morning. Tensions continue to flare between the U.S. And Iran. The ceasefire between the two countries in question. President Trump returns from meetings with NATO leaders in Turkey. But he did say, and the future rebounded a little after he said that Iran wants to make a deal so badly. That's the latest iteration of that. We'll see. Wall Street gearing up for another potential monster tech listing based on memory chips that are powering the AI boom. And you've heard all the hints. Now we're in the final stretch before we reveal America's top state for business. It's Thursday, July 9th, 2026, and Squawk Box begins right now.

0: Good morning. I don't know. I can't help but smile. Melissa's here. Welcome to Squawk Box here on CNBC, live from the Knit. She's smiling, sort of. Kind of a bemused smile. We're live from the NASDAQ market site in Times Square. This is the look of someone who's facing 3 hours with me.
1: Wait till you see me at the end of the 3 hours.
0: Will it be a bigger smile, or will it be just exhausted smile? U.S. equity futures, as we said, the president, you know, after, you know, the scum, and he was mad, obviously, in front of, you know, all the NATO leaders and, you know, all the gaggle and everything else, really angry about what was happening, and probably rightfully so. But then said that whomever we're talking to, and I don't know, there's different factions. I don't know if it's the IRGC, which we're going to talk to someone in a second that says you need to degrade that entire group before they play fair over, if they ever do. But there's the futures up a little bit this morning. And if you look at oil, you know, we got up to, I think, 75 or 76 yesterday. Remember, we were at 68 at one point, or even below that at one point last week. 73, if we're going back to a full kinetic war, you would think with a permanent closure, or at least a longer closure of the strait, you would think that it would be higher than that. Treasury yields did jump yesterday, and about where they were at 450, 457.
1: Listen. New round of strikes by the U.S. and Iran in the Middle East, as you had mentioned. Megan Casella joins us now with the very latest. And Megan, I guess President Trump sort of didn't want to answer the question on Air Force One as to whether or not this was a return to war.
2: That's absolutely right, Melissa. We saw him sort of sidestep the direct asking of that question all day long yesterday. But you're right, the U.S. launching attacks on Iran late yesterday. It was the second straight day of attacks. U.S. Central Command saying the strikes hit more than 90 targets, up from 80 the day before, included military logistics infrastructure. And these strikes, they say, were designed to further degrade Iran's ability to attack commercial shipping in the Strait of Hormuz. After those attacks, missile alerts were reported in Bahrain and Qatar, both of which appeared to be targets of Iran's retaliation. Now, the president said the latest strikes were in retribution for Tuesday's bombing of ships by Iran. And he said if it happens again, it will get much worse. Iran's parliamentary speaker later warned on social media that if you strike, you'll get hit, and that the Strait of Hormuz will only open, he says, with Iranian arrangements, not American threats. All of this coming after President Trump yesterday declared the ceasefire over, at least to him, he says. He also later in the day said that he doesn't see the two sides returning to full-blown war. He also said negotiations can continue and that Iran wants to make a deal very badly, but that he isn't sure if he wants one anymore. He also said he doesn't know if Iran will honor any agreement that gets made. So it all leaves the two sides at this point somewhat in limbo. The president says the ceasefire is off. The sanctions, we know, are back on. Both sides are exchanging threats. And the MOU appears like it might be fracturing. But we're also not back to all-out war. And as the market seems to reflect, we have been here, it seems, before. Melissa?
1: Is there any talk or any sort of hint that maybe the attacks would target things like infrastructure, desalination plants, power plants, that would sort of up the notch in terms of intensity?
2: It would certainly up the notch in terms of intensity. It would elicit calls of potential war crimes if the U.S. went that route. I did think it was interesting. There was some reporting in the early hours right after the attacks. Folks were trying to figure out what was hit, and there was some reporting that bridges were hit. That would have been a big escalation. CENTCOM making clear in their statement it was military logistics infrastructure, and they emphasized all of the targets that they hit. While there were more than the night before, it was still all military-focused. Even in this new round of threats, we haven't seen the president return to those threats that we were seeing before the ceasefire was struck. Things like when he said a whole civilization will die tonight and was threatening those roads and bridges. He has had some threats on infrastructure. He did talk about yesterday the U.S. taking over Karg Island, Iran's oil export hub. But he also said, why would I now send in boots on the ground? He seemed like he didn't want to do that. So he is restraining himself somewhat. We're not seeing that next level of threats that we once saw.
1: All right. Megan, thank you. Megan Casella.
0: AstraZeneca shares are falling in European trading after a late-stage clinical trial for a heart disease drug failed to meet targets. AstraZeneca says the medicine didn't reach its main goal of reducing deaths and recurrent heart-related emergencies. over a 140-week period compared to a placebo. The treatment is for a rare life-threatening condition that's estimated to affect about 500,000 people. A Jefferies analyst said that the trial results shouldn't jeopardize, though, AstraZeneca's $80 billion sales target for the whole company by 2030.
1: Reports say SK Hynix's U.S. listing is more than seven times oversubscribed ahead of an official pricing today. The South Korean memory chip giant is selling close to 180 million American depositary receipts and could raise about $25 billion, which would make it the biggest ever. SK Hynix and its memory chips occupy a critical space in the AI supply chain. Its stock and those of other memory firms have skyrocketed over the past year on surging demand. Bloomberg says SK Hynix's sale has attracted demand from global long-only funds, tech sector-focused funds, and sovereign wealth funds. The company's South Korean shares gained more than 5% today.
0: Federal Reserve officials appear split over the future of interest rates during Kevin Warsh's first meeting in charge of the central bank. According to the latest Fed minutes, policymakers saw scenarios in which inflation could ease and allow for rate cuts, or where price increases could stay elevated and point toward rate hikes. The Fed ultimately decided on June 17th to keep the benchmark rate unchanged. The so-called dot plot grid of members' expectations narrowly tilted toward one rate hike this year, then a cut in each of the next 2 years. Though Warsh didn't make a prediction of his own and plans to change this entire procedure to Fed seconds from Fed minutes at some point. Have you heard that?
1: Oh, he has a task force for that.
0: Is a task force. That's right. No, but wouldn't that make sense? If we're going to get less guidance, you're not going to get minutes of guidance.
1: I mean,
0: you're going to get virtually. You're going to get just seconds. Like, it could be a shrug. Could be a.
1: We're going to go back to like
0: no
1: briefcase.
0: Comment.
1: Briefcase indicator.
0: Briefcase indicator. No one carries a briefcase anymore. You know why?
1: Because you have.
0: Because no one has paper anymore.
1: Except for you.
0: The treat. I am.
1: You're a hard copy kind of
0: glacial.
1: Guy.
0: I'm glacially moving into the future. We did get DoorDash the other day.
1: Did you?
0: The food was cold. Food was cold. I didn't. Someone did, but the food was cold. You can pay more to be the. We screwed up. You can pay more to be the first stop.
1: Right.
0: You know this?
1: Yes. I think most people who live in this day and age know that.
0: I don't live in this day and age. And who would want to? Do you look at what's happening around you?
1: Okay, Joe, go back to whatever era in the
0: You like 80s. Socialism? Does it seem like a reasonable alternative path? Go ahead. But I digress. Here we go. Hey, speaking of...
1: Democratic candidate Graham Platner says he plans to withdraw from the Senate race in Maine following an allegation he sexually assaulted a woman in 2021. In an online video, Platner said his decision to quit the race is not an admission of guilt, instead a reflection of the reality he now faces with support drying up and fundraisers threatening to direct money away from his campaign. He said the process to replace him should be, in his words, open, transparent, and democratic. Platner's exit could make the Maine seat harder for Democrats to pick up in November. It's been a critical target for the party in its drive to try to retake the Senate.
0: My God, the enabling comments and videos will live forever. He's my kind of guy, Senator Warren. Okay, let's have a beer. Second quarter results from PepsiCo. Earnings of $2.20 a share was a penny below expectations. Revenue of $24.2 billion, topping estimates of $23.95. The company said productivity... savings and tariff refund claims should help mitigate a good portion of higher costs and investments in business, but it expects higher input cost inflation in the second half of the year. And PepsiCo CEO Ramon Laguarra will be on Squawk on the Street at 9:30 a.m. Eastern Time.
1: Coming up, the Dow coming off its worst day in a month. After a break, we'll talk about the mix of factors driving the markets right now, from geopolitics to AI. But first, as we head to break, check out shares of SpaceX. The stock ended yesterday at $148 a share, its first close below its initial trading of $150 a share last month. Stay tuned. Squawk Box will be right back.
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1: Energy is a top performing sector so far this week, up more than 4%. Now for a look at the markets, let's bring in Emily Rowland, Manulife, John Hancock Investments, co-chief investment strategist. Emily, good morning to you.
2: Morning.
1: What do you make of the markets? I don't know if you want to call it resilience, complacency in the face of increasing geopolitical tensions.
2: Yeah, Melissa, this is just a dip buyer's dream market. Anytime news comes across that's even attempting to cause selling pressure to come in, it's almost like a beach ball that's under the water. It just pops right back up and you see this transition from buy the dip to stocks ripping once again. And until that sort of behavior stops, some of this intraday volatility, it really isn't going to cause the broader trend of market resilience to shift here in our view.
1: I know you like technology, Emily, and I'm just wondering if there are any concerns on your part, given sort of the reaction. We've seen stellar earnings, and the bull case is always that the earnings growth is here. Estimates have been going up. You follow the earnings. But at the same time, we had a couple of data points, specifically in memory chips. Micron's earnings, Samsung's earnings, they were good. The earnings growth was there. The outlook was there. It wasn't enough, though, and the stocks fell. You know, you can take that as that's a bad sign, or you can just say, you know, there was some follow through on that dip and take it as, you know what, we're going to look past that and just believe in that long term narrative. Well, what's your take on this?
2: Yeah, Melissa, as you said, the fundamentals are just awesome as it relates to the technology sector. We've been overweight for 10 years now in the tech space. And one of our key tenets is that stock prices follow profits over time. And you look at the tech space, the last quarter, we saw 55% earnings growth. Q2 is expected to see 62% earnings growth in tech, over 100% in the semiconductor space. I mean, this is just remarkable. I mean, I feel like our grandchildren are going to be looking back on this when they're in business school, learning about how phenomenal this earnings growth is, best I've seen in my career. The challenge now is a concentration problem. It used to just be, you know, we need to be aware that over 40% of the S&P 500 is concentrated in tech stocks. That's broadened out. You look at, for example, the Russell 1000 value, 20% of the Russell 1000 value is now in technology stocks. It's semiconductor names. You go down in market cap and you're getting a lot of those components of semis in small and mid cap equities. Emerging market equities, 27% of that index is now in semiconductor and semiconductor equipment names. So we need to think about that broadening trade. We need to think about diversification in areas that we've never really talked about before.
1: In terms of your outlook for the second half, you know, we just got Pepsi earnings crossing the wires. And one headline from it is that it is expecting higher input cost inflation in the second half versus the first half of the year. I don't know if this is going to be a trend in earnings season. It's still very early here, Emily, but we do see oil prices remain higher for maybe longer than what a lot of people had anticipated. How concerned are you about the inflation picture and the impact on profits and impact on outlooks?
2: Yeah, somewhat. You know, you look at inflation over the next quarter or so, and what we're seeing right now, Melissa, is a sort of fiscal sugar rush that's impacting the economy. We're seeing it through the World Cup. We're seeing it through the One Big Beautiful Bill, which is helping companies invest more in CapEx. You're seeing tax refunds elevated, now tariff refunds. So that could cause some upside impact to the inflation picture. But we think that sugar rush actually fades as we head into the back half of the year. So watching inflation dynamics closely for now, but we actually see disinflation setting in as we head into the back half of the year, which we think could be healthy. We're also looking at this broadening trade. Areas like industrials, areas like healthcare are starting to perk up. So we think that that breadth in terms of market performance, breadth in terms of participation is something that can continue into the back half of 2026.
1: Does it matter? I mean, how many rate hikes, if any, do you have priced in?
2: Yeah, so the market's looking for one. We would say more like 0 to 1. Again, because we see that disinflation setting in, because the labor market is not great, it's okay. But we are seeing some weakness in terms of job posting. We're seeing some weakness in terms of consumers saying jobs are difficult to get. So ultimately, we think that the Fed can switch from just being laser focused on the inflation part of their mandate over to the labor part of the mandate in the back half of the year and potentially stay on hold as we look out into to the end of 2026.
1: Emily, thanks for your time. Emily
2: Rowland.
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1: The head of the National Highway Traffic Safety Administration is calling out self-driving car companies for vehicles that block emergency responders. I guess we didn't think about that. In a letter to firms in the industry, NHTSA head Jonathan Morrison said his agency had become aware of multiple instances of autonomous vehicles interfering in emergency scenes, including blocking the path of ambulances and firefighters. The NHTSA is asking for companies to focus on fixing that problem and said it would schedule meetings with developers by the end of the month. I try to pull over, but sometimes you're stuck. Right? Have you ever been bumper to bumper and you know someone's behind you?
2: Right,
1: and
2: there's no place.
1: Right, and there's nowhere to go. And they're like, I mean, it's like, I'm trying. So you can imagine that. I mean, in an autonomous, the poor robot is just like clueless. Don't miss our interview with NHTSA's Jonathan Morrison in the next hour. We'll talk about this.
2: Coming up, America's top states for business 2026. We're closing in on the big reveal. After the break, a recap of the diabolical hints, and we'll get our final guesses in. And as we head to break, a look at yesterday's S&P 500 winners and losers.
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2: Good morning. Welcome back to Squawk Box. We're live from the Nasdaq market site in Times Square. Let's take a check on the futures here because we are holding steady in the face of headlines that hostilities in the Middle East have resumed. Strikes on Iranian targets have resumed. The S&P 500 looking at 6 points at the open, Dow up by about 10, Nasdaq higher by 186. And keep in mind, in yesterday's session, we had a rebound from more than a percent lows on the indices yesterday into the end of the session. So it's sort of a continuation here. 10-year Treasury yield 4.577%. This is about the highest levels that we've seen since May, a two-year at 4.197. As for the energy market, we're seeing Brent and WTI a little bit higher today. We did see a 5% spike on both of those in yesterday's session. And as for crypto, the picture had looked like it was firming before. It took a dip yesterday, but today we're higher by a percent on Bitcoin, 62,827. Joe.
1: Hey, thank you. Today is the big reveal of CNBC's Top States for Business. Scott Cohn joins us now with a recap of the diabolical hints. I'm watching on Fauci now, Scott. And I think there might be a new leader, but I can't confirm. Are you watching on Kalshi? Because it makes sense.
13: I know that there's some of that going on. I have steered totally clear
1: some,
13: of that.
1: Some of that
13: I
1: going on.
13: I do not want to know. I don't know.
1: I like the way you say that. I think I see North Carolina's up there. I'm told maybe that Virginia is doing better. I guess I'm not sure. But Virginia always makes sense to me because it's right next to D.C. And it's almost like, you know, a cell membrane. Sometimes they're porous. Things just flow down into, you know, beneath the and all that D.C. money, that federal, you know, whatever you want to call it, just flows into Virginia. They won last year, didn't it? Or was it the year before?
13: Drive it over the Potomac, and there it is, yeah.
1: It's right there. Who was it last year, North Carolina or Virginia?
13: Last year was North Carolina.
1: Virginia the year before.
13: And the year before was Virginia.
1: And Virginia is how many times has Virginia won? Like,
13: Virginia has won six times. Virginia is our most decorated state. Virginia was where this all started in 2007, and it's been back
2: That's
13: a number
2: a
13: of
2: hint.
13: Times. And a lot of it is that dynamic that you're talking about. But also, they have a lot of good things going on there. We'll see how they do.
1: Did he give it away?
13: Year. We'll see if that's where I am.
1: What did he say?
2: The hint yesterday on closing bell overtime was, what was it, Scott? We end where we began.
13: So let's go over all five of the diabolical hints.
1: Busted. Maybe that's why it's going on. Okay, go ahead, Scott. Sorry, we don't want to.
13: Siren song. Siren song was the one we did with you guys yesterday. It takes two. Change maker, stop and go, and ending where we began. Those are the diabolical hints. And here's the plan today. So what we will do is next hour on Squawk Box, we'll start the countdown. We'll give you states 5, 4, 3, and 2. And then in the 8 o'clock hour, we will finally reveal where I am, America's top state for business. We will speak live with this state's governor and tell you a little bit more about why it is the top state for business. And also, I will explain the hints.
1: The diabolical Mrs. Cohn, we found out that he farms that out.
2: Oh, really? Oh, she's the diabolical one.
13: I was diabolical to begin with, but she's like next
2: whole
13: level.
2: Other level.
1: Hence the long, successful marriage that as you try to outdo each other and diabolicity or diabolicism. I'm not sure.
13: All right. That's the secret. 41 years.
1: Yeah. No way. Really?
13: Yeah.
1: Oh my God, you look good, Scott. You got me by 41. That's awesome. That's awesome. Congrats. You could make. I still want to make 70. I gotta start cleaning up my act or something. Because hey, I got about 50 to go. Or no, 40. 40 to go. All right. Thank you, Scott.
13: I was 16.
1: Yeah. Were you 16? And
13: no.
1: The father was there with the shotgun. No, I'm kidding. See you later. No. Thank you. How old? No.
2: You can ask him how old.
1: Yeah, how old's your kid? No, but ask him how old the first kid is. 46. No, I'm kidding. Anyway, thank you, Scott. See you later.
2: Nothing wrong with that, by the way.
1: No, not that there's anything. Nowadays, right? Look at Goldie and Kurt, right?
2: It's just not. Just move on. Do you have any hints? So you think it's Virginia?
1: I don't know. I always. It should always be Virginia. Okay. From the federal largesse.
2: All right, we'll see. All right, coming up, the latest on the war in Iran after both sides launched new strikes. That is next. And a reminder, get the best of Squawk Box in our daily podcast. Follow Squawk Pod on your favorite podcast app and listen to us anytime. We'll be right back.
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19: 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I created one of Wall Street's most popular indicators, a powerful tool found on every Bloomberg and Reuters terminal on the planet. Today, I'm stepping forward because this indicator just turned bullish on a tiny stock with a little-known advantage. NVIDIA CEO Jensen Huang calls it incredible and predicts the technology behind it is going to cause the world's GDP to become $500 trillion. This could make savvy investors extremely wealthy while landing everybody else in hot water. The Guardian predicts that it could upend the entire U.S. economy from jobs to markets and mortgages. But if you want to get in on the winning side of this game-changing shift, you must act fast. This firm is set to make an announcement that could make a multi-trillion dollar IPO all but inevitable. Visit the page on your screen now, and I'll reveal the name and ticker symbol of a backdoor way to invest in this company ahead of the big IPO. It's less than $40 a share. I believe this will produce the hottest IPO of 2026 and potentially become the biggest company in stock market history by the end of the decade because I've experienced its technology firsthand. I accessed a beta test of their explosive new technological breakthrough. As soon as I laid hands on it, I was blown away. The Wall Street Journal calls it a thinking machine of shocking capability. You really have to see it to believe it. Visit the page on your screen to see a live demonstration of this radical technology. You'll be taken to my new presentation where I lay out the full details on this potentially lucrative phenomenon.
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0: President Trump unexpectedly left Turkey yesterday on an older Air Force One rather than the newly renovated Qatari-donated jet that brought him there. He later boarded the new plane in Britain for the flight to Washington. The president posted on Truth Social that he would use an older plane for old time's sake and to allow U.S. service members stationed in the U.K. to tour the new plane. A New York Times report says the Secret Service urged the change as a security precaution related to the resumption of hostilities with Iran. When asked by reporters in Ankara if a threat of assassination prompted his decision to change planes, the president didn't answer directly but acknowledged the potential threat. He said, "I'm number one on the kill list for Iran. I don't know. I can't tell you that, but I don't really care."
1: It's immediately what everyone thought. And I'm sure that plane's been gone over with a fine-tooth plane. You know, looking at everything that you could possibly look at for security coming from, you know, a foreign country.
0: Yes, at the same time that there are a lot of threats that you can't
1: obviously
0: see, you can't see
1: yeah.
0: with your eyes.
1: Obviously, and I'm sure it's.
0: I mean, think of how much technology and software
1: cone.
0: It
1: yeah.
0: takes to run this plane, and if there's some sort of firmware update,
1: yeah. right.
0: malware can be dormant for a long time until triggered.
1: Right.
0: You just don't know these things.
1: Right. And do you think the time that he was on the older plane, they were going over just double checking everything again? Because now he's back on it again.
0: Oh, you think that they just like
1: no, I don't know, but he
0: stopped checking.
1: I don't to hear. No, I think maybe they did an additional, you know, coming from where he was.
0: Sure.
1: After, I don't know. It's all unsettling, obviously, and there's been. You know, Iran would nothing they'd like more than that, I guess. The U.S. and Iran both launching strikes after President Trump said he considered the memorandum of understanding between the two countries to be over. Join us now, Steve Yates, who served as deputy national security advisor to Vice President Dick Cheney. He's now a research fellow with national security with the Heritage Foundation. It's good to see you again, Steve. Good morning.
2: Good morning. Great to be with you.
1: The president expressing some frustration that we all probably are feeling with the behavior of Iran and, you know, the feeling of, you know, collectively as a country being jerked around to some extent. And I don't know where you think things stand right now. The president talking about finishing the job because he's not sure he wants to make a deal. I'm not sure what that would take and whether... We're ready for that because the president doesn't want a forever war. And I don't know what that means to finish the job. Do you
2: have some notions? But I think a lot of us are waiting to get a sense for where the president sort of sees the defining contours of a landing place. We've had a moment of winding back major military operations. We still have a lot of force in theater. And from time to time, an operation can get built up like we've had over the last couple of nights. And we've had this time where we were supposed to be in a ceasefire, where fire didn't actually cease, but we were in a ceasefire technically where our allies were also regrouping in certain ways. So it's really all about what are we going to do to ensure that goods can flow through the Strait of Hormuz. And they've made some progress in trying to degrade capabilities. You never get to zero in terms of the ability of a country like Iran or a terrorist organization to launch some things. And basically, it's by the threat of terror that they have been able to influence the flow. It's not because of overwhelming strategic capabilities. So we have questions of what will be the disposition of the islands that are in the Gulf. Some of them are very relevant to armaments that the Iranians use for these sort of pinprick strikes that stop some ships. And then there's, of course, Karg Island that is kind of the gold mine that allows the regime to be able to fund itself. And what are we going to do? Are we going to leave it in place to fund something that theoretically comes post-conflict? Or are we going to degrade it fundamentally to cripple the regime, which is what you would do classically in a war to bring an enemy to surrender?
1: I referenced you earlier. I mean, and other people have said it. The IRGC is it fully intact? It's degraded a little bit at this point. That needs to be further degraded, which is a very sterile way of saying that you need to get rid of a lot more of the IRGC.
2: I think that has to be the number one target. The IRGC is the Revolutionary Guard. They are committed to the revolution. there really isn't negotiation with people who are in somewhat of a death cult. You can only influence them by force. If you think of what we were dealing with post 9/11 with very radicalized terrorist groups, this is a bit more sophisticated militarily than some of what we were talking about in that context. But really, the only reform for people that have gone so far to try to bring death to Israel, our allies in the United States, and to threaten the President of the United States, the only reform they get is when they are unable to do what they have committed to do. So they're the long tent in the pole. There are other remnants of the regime, perhaps. There are deals to be had, but ultimately power is going to decide the outcome here, and the IRGC has to be less powerful.
1: When you hear that they want to make a deal badly, is that, do you think that's the president being optimistic about it? I'm sure there was some type of phone call, but what they say and what's going on behind the scenes and what we say and what's going on behind the scenes, it seems like we need to do a lot of, arrive somewhere in the middle of both ends.
2: Yeah. Well, there's definitely an information shaping game going on. That was part of what the president was expressing in frustration. Frankly, I loved the colorful descriptive language he used about his journey for saying we're going to negotiate. He's happy to talk with these counterparts. And then they asked what changed. He said, I got to know them. And so everything from being cuckoo, being the nicest form of description, to other things he had to say, that's all a reality we've lived through in dealing with these tough regimes. But he still keeps avenues open. There's still talk that negotiators will be open to meeting. The president's made very, very clear where his mind is on this. But again, I think actions have to speak louder than words. He is very frustrated, and rightly so, that every time he has a private conversation in negotiation, they immediately go public saying they didn't have any conversation whatsoever. And you just can't measure progress. And in politics, it's not enough to do good. You have to be seen doing good.
1: Steve, wouldn't you think NATO, they were probably, I can't speak for all of them, but somewhat nervous and when it was all said and done, they got a lot of what they wanted of concessions. That the Patriot news, that's huge for Ukraine and for Europe.
2: I have to say there were a few unexpected bumps that came out of the NATO engagement, given the narrative that we have all basically swam in for the last several years about how disruptive the president and his team allegedly had been towards NATO. But NATO partners, the kind of critical mass of NATO, has moved. They haven't come the full measure of where they ought to be able to take care of their own neighbors and rebalance their economic and national security. But there's been tremendous progress. All of the talk about the president allegedly not being very supportive of Ukraine, he has actually, in reality, provided meaningful military abilities for Ukraine. He's just made Europeans pay for them. And so there has been significant progress. But I thought the penultimate moment was the quality of the words the president was using about the Ukrainian people, their ability to manufacture, innovate. I think they are at the leading edge of a revolution in military affairs. And there's a genuine value for value proposition from what they've done on drones and what the United States can do on missile defense. That is kind of a new nexus for how smaller countries don't need to be victims to big aggressors like Russia, China, and what used to be Iran.
1: I mean, NATO seems more, I don't know, it seems like a stronger, more cohesive entity than it was before we went. Is that wrong?
2: No, but also, I mean, the Secretary General of NATO is possibly one of the most effective relationship managers, and just being able to sit down and talk in what is the right way to get the outcome you seek with President Trump. It's not a small thing. In politics, you're dealing with humans on the other side. You have complicated interests, but this current Secretary General, I think, has been forthright.

0: President was kicking the teeth in on Spain, which has been basically a slaggard when it comes to what their commitments are. And ultimately, if you're a club, it's up to the club to impose discipline on its members to pay their dues and to carry their weight. And if the Secretary General can use that, that's helping the United States, but it's actually helping NATO and Europe itself. And so I think some credit goes to that Secretary General in figuring out how to constructively deal with what is a reform-minded, innovative president.
1: I couldn't believe it, some of his answers to, I mean, you can imagine the European press corps. I mean, they're probably worse. They're worse than the ones that Trump's dealing with every day. And he answered a couple of those questions. He didn't even flinch. Maybe Trump would like him next to him when he comes back here, I think, with Carolyn Leavitt. All right. Appreciate it, Steve.
0: Thank you.
1: Steve Yates from Heritage. All right. See you later. Coming up. Retail earnings, new numbers from denim maker Levi Strauss. The stock's falling this morning. Details next. First, though, the AccuWeather forecast with meteorologist Bernie Reno.
2: We're going to have travel delays from the Midwest toward the Mid-Atlantic and Northeast. Your AccuWeather forecast showing thunderstorm not until this evening in Boston, but this afternoon in New York City, Washington, D.C., thunderstorms around Chicago, Detroit. Heat builds in Texas. Meanwhile, just a spotty thunderstorm or two across the southeast. And speaking of heat, how about 114 in Phoenix today? Your AccuWeather travel forecast. Yeah, delays in Atlanta, Chicago, and New York. 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

0: Coventry Direct, redefining insurance.
1: Shares of Levi Strauss are lower despite a better-than-expected second-quarter earnings report. Investors may be focused on the company's new full-year adjusted earnings per share outlook. Levi's expects it in the range of $146 to $152 a share. That is up from a prior range of $142 to $148, but the midpoint of the guidance is below analyst estimates. In an interview on Mad Money, Levi's CEO talked up the company's direct-to-consumer efforts.
2: We're starting really this, I'll call it this next chapter of the company, where historically we've been a denim bottoms business sold through wholesaler. This significant pivot to be a lifestyle apparel company, rooted in denim, of course, we will always have that leadership, but to sell a lot more. And DTC is a great way to give the consumer the biggest expression. Back to e-commerce, yes, up 17%. It's still only about 12% of our business. It should be, relative to our peers, a lot higher. So that just says there's a lot of upside there.
1: Levi is also raising his quarterly dividend by 14 cents to 16 cents a share. His annual yield is now about 2.6%.
3: All right, coming up, Congress's bipartisan housing bill close to becoming law, even though President Trump hasn't signed it. We'll explain and speak with former Secretary of Housing and Urban Development, Sean Donovan. Squawk Box, we'll be right back.
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3: The bipartisan housing bill that's been awaiting the president's signature will become law tomorrow, even if he doesn't sign it. Joining us now, Sean Donovan, president and CEO of Enterprise Community Partners, also served as Housing and Urban Development Secretary and as Office of Management and Budget Director under President Obama. Should I call you Mr. Secretary still? Do you do that, Sean? What's the conventional thing I should be doing here?
16: All right. Is it a problem for you to call me Sean?
3: No, but I don't want to. I don't. You haven't told me I can do that. Are you giving me the go ahead on that?
16: Joe, call me Sean. And it's great to see you, Grant. It's good to be back on the show.
3: It's good to see you again, too. And we have been talking to you about what you do now, Enterprise Community Partners. And obviously, it was important for you to address what we're now all talking about. And this was years ago when you said, you know, we need to increase the supply. And you're doing it in this way through a nonprofit. A lot of the things in this bill, I think, probably were things that you've been suggesting or emphasizing we should do. But I'm not sure about the institutional ban on institutional investors. Was that a good idea, or has it been modified so that you now are in favor of this provision?
16: Yeah, Joe. So big picture, you're absolutely right. These are measures not only that Enterprise Community Partners, but so many members of Congress, so many people working in housing have tried to move forward. There are literally dozens of provisions of this bill that are going to increase housing supply, as you said. So it really is the most significant piece of housing legislation that we've seen in decades, literally this century. On the institutional investors piece, look, I understand why communities are concerned, members of Congress are concerned, President Trump's concerned that people are not able to buy houses and they're getting outcompeted by people with cash. But as originally written, this bill would have had some unintended consequences. It actually would have stood in the way of adding supply and could have made housing more expensive, not less expensive. And so those have been fixed. And I think the language as drafted now is a really important step forward.
3: Anything bipartisan, there's got to be things in there that each side says, wow, that's awful.
16: Yeah.
3: What's awful to you that's in there? And what's awful to you in the Obama administration? What's awful to Republicans that's in there now?
16: You know, here's what's interesting, Joe. There's bipartisan and then there's bipartisan, right? This is passing by measure. You couldn't get motherhood and apple pie through this Congress with less than 10% of Congress voting against it. So I think the truth is that what they've done is things on both extremes aren't in this bill. This really is a bill that almost everyone can agree on. And almost every provision, I would say, is going to do something either good or really good in this bill. And the reason it is so, let's remember, we're facing the most significant housing crisis we've ever recorded, right? Rents and house prices have been up over the last, really since COVID, more than we've ever recorded. So this is, when we talk about affordability and affordability being at the center of our politics, housing is at the center of affordability, right? And that's why you see such huge margins for this bill. The thing I would say is that this is not going to solve the problem overnight, right? We didn't get into this problem overnight. It's decades of not building enough housing in this country, and it is not a quick fix. But that doesn't mean it's not absolutely the right thing to do.
3: Trying to figure out how to ask this. You were in the Obama administration. That is not the Mamdani administration. But, it's different than a Republican administration. I mean, what's happening here, would you ever think that freezing prices on landlords or on home builders would increase the supply of something if you make it much less likely to be able to cover your costs or your investments or your capital? Is this make it, is any sense to you at all what the mayor of New York City is doing right now?
16: Look, I think I've been on your show before and said that freezing the rent isn't going to solve the crisis, right? It was a campaign promise that the mayor made. He is following through on that. And by the way, we've seen that before. Mayor de Blasio did freeze rents for a couple of years. So I think for the people who are living in rent-stabilized housing, there is obviously a benefit. I'm concerned that expenses have been up dramatically over the last few years, and this potentially hurts the quality of housing in New York. But at the end of the day, if you're going to solve the housing crisis in New York or nationally, you need to take on the housing supply issues. And I know that Mayor Mamdani is looking at that. We certainly had momentum with the city of Yes under Mayor Adams. And the question is, are we going to continue that momentum? So I'm really looking to see what's next for Mayor Mamdani and what are the things he's going to do that are really going to take on the big problems that we have in New York City around housing supply.
3: You're a skilled politician. So it's not you said it's not going to solve the problem, but you will not acknowledge or concede that it's very likely to make the problem worse. It's a horrible slippery slope and it's not going to raise, it's not going to help that much. So it would need to be expanded to really do anything. And then it could just, like all of these, even the pied-à-terre tax, it only raises, $500 million? That does nothing. So it just makes you want more. All these things are bad ideas, but you're not, as a Democrat, you're not willing to just say that is a bad idea.
16: Look, I just told you I have
3: it's
16: concerns.
3: Not going to solve the problem. Okay.
16: And it's not and I have concerns about the quality of housing, right? When expenses are rising, insurance, and this is not, we're not talking about luxury housing here. We're talking about housing for low-income, middle-income folks across New York City where the challenges around the expenses have been huge. I've never seen costs go up this much in housing in my career. So that's where I'm concerned is how do you make sure you maintain the quality of housing and how do you build more?
3: Okay. It is a tough one. And to your credit, you were HUD secretary, so as we mentioned right at the top. So it obviously is in your skill set, but we appreciate what you're trying to do, Sean.
16: Thank you. And look, at the end of the day, Congress has done its job. What we need to do now at Enterprise across the housing community and really in the federal agencies is go make this bill work, right? It is not a huge amount of new spending. It's not like what we did during COVID, where we injected a lot of money into supporting people on rent or buying housing. This is really about changing the structure of the way housing works in this country, building faster, building smarter. And it's going to take a lot of people to now pick up the baton and make this bill work. And that's really what we're going to be doing.
3: Very good. All right, Sean. Sean, calling you Sean. Mr. Secretary, thanks. It's good to see you.
16: Look forward to seeing you again, Joe. Thank you.
1: It is 7:03 on the East Coast, and you're watching Squawk Box on CNBC. I'm Melissa Lee, along with Joe Kernan. Becky and Andrew are off today. Among today's top stories, a new round of strikes by the U.S. and Iran in the Middle East. U.S. Central Command said it hit more than 90 targets, including military logistics infrastructure. The strikes were designed to further degrade Iran's ability to attack commercial ships in the Strait of Hormuz. After those attacks, missile alerts were reported in Bahrain and Qatar, which appear to be targets of Iran's retaliation. The price of crude, meantime, a little bit higher, a little bit firmer after yesterday's 5% gain yesterday. Brent is higher by about 0.7%. WTI up by about the same. Equity futures, though, holding steady here. S&P 500 looking to add by 4 at the open. Dow looking to be down 4 points. And the Nasdaq looking at 170 at the open. Democratic candidate Graham Plattner says he plans to withdraw from the Senate race in Maine following an allegation he sexually assaulted a woman in 2021. In an online video, Plattner said his decision to quit the race is not an admission of guilt, instead a reflection of the reality he now faces with support drying up and fundraisers threatening to direct money away from his campaign. Reports say SK Hynix's U.S. listing is more than 7 times oversubscribed ahead of an official pricing today. The South Korean memory chip giant is selling close to 180 million American depository receipts and could raise about $25 billion, which would make it the biggest offering ever.
3: The latest Fed minutes offering some insight into where rates might be headed. Senior economics reporter Steve Leisman joins us with the details. I steal your joke. Did you say that yesterday that with Warsh, it's not going to be the Fed minutes, it's going to be the Fed seconds because they're not going to be nearly as forthcoming?
17: Yeah, somebody would turn right. That was a joke from my friend Mark Spindell, who's written a book about the Federal Reserve. So I can't take credit.
3: I came
17: take
3: up
17: credit
3: with
17: for
3: it.
17: Passing it on.
3: I used it earlier.
17: Joe, whatever works.
3: Yeah,
17: whatever.
3: I really did think I came up. I think a lot of my jokes might not be yours. Mine. That's good. I think that might be good. Anyway,
17: you know the old phrase, Joe. Good writers borrow, great writers steal. So go for it.
3: Okay.
17: What I want to talk about, though, is this divided Fed on the rate outlook that yielded a divided set of minutes from the June meeting, suggesting rates could go either way or nowhere, depending upon inflation. But on balance, the minutes left a more hawkish impression about the rate outlook than came from the meeting itself, saying that upside risk to inflation was elevated while concern about the job market, well, that had moderated. I'll show you what gave you that hawkish tilt from the minutes. Concern inflation could said continued high inflation expectations could lead to higher inflation expectations and wage and price decisions as well. If you saw a case for raising the target rate at the meeting, ultimately they supported no change at all. There were worries that essentially high commodity prices, some supply disruptions could last longer than anticipated. And the minutes added that if inflation remains elevated, almost all said some policy firming would likely be warranted. Many members also emphasized the inflationary part of AI, with the build-out raising prices now before you get any boost in productivity. From the dovish side, most saw a scenario where inflation would dissipate and return to 2%. If that happened, almost all saw rates remaining on hold or even declining. Now, we already knew from the meeting that the Fed was sharply divided on the policy outlook, with seven officials forecasting rates on hold, one expecting a cut, but nine forecasting at least one rate hike this year. The probability of a September rate hike was mostly unchanged, still high at 63% since the meeting. We've had a weaker jobs report, a decline in oil prices, and now a resurgence in oil prices. And Joe, apropos of a discussion we had a few weeks ago, under which chairman did the minutes go to being just 3 weeks after the meeting?
3: I don't know. Should I have remembered that from what you told us?
17: No, you shouldn't have remembered it, but it was part of a discussion we had about the guy who said, well, I'm not trying to tell you anything, but actually ended up being more transparent than we kind of give him credit for.
3: Greenspan? No.
17: There you go. There you go.
3: So he was transparent.
17: Yeah, there's these little things he did. He introduced the balance of risk. He introduced the statement every meeting. And he would tell us after every meeting, it's important to have this discussion because Warsh wants to go back to the future to Greenspan. Well, Greenspan actually increased transparency. So I think Kevin needs to keep that in mind when he figures out what he's going to do here. Greenspan told us after every statement, they had a balance of risk that kind of showed us which way the Fed was leaning. And he brought us the minutes just 3 weeks after the meeting. Oh. They had been, I think, released after the next meeting.
1: How did Mervyn King communicate? I mean, that's a question we should be asking since he's going to head that task force, right?
17: Great question, Melissa. And the whole thing is reflective to the point of being central bank incest in the sense that what happened is Kevin Warsh in 2014 wrote the communications paper that was subsequently followed by the Bank of England. Now, that was under Carney, but eventually Mervyn King. And so King's going to follow the things that kind of Warsh recommended. Warsh recommended dialing back some communications, but making the communications they had sort of more important. So it's a good question. You can read that 2014 paper that Kevin Warsh wrote after he left the Fed for the Bank of England. Now, also interesting, Melissa, you bring this up, was what did the BOE do? And one of the BOE does a lot is they go outside looking for commentary and looking for analysis of how they operate. That's what Kevin's doing. He said last week he would release the names this week of who was going to be on his task force. We know, as you said, Mervyn King's going to head up the communications task force, but there's going to be five of them, and we don't know. And what it means is for the next several months, when we ask Kevin Warsh a question, he's going to tell us there's a task force for that.
1: Good thing we built all those memes. They're going to come in handy over the next 7 months.
3: And only a dad would know this, a dad joke teller. Greenspan was an answer on Jeopardy, or was a question on Jeopardy last night. And this colorfully named Fed chairman was blah, blah, blah. And it was, who was Alan Greenspan? That was just last night.
17: Huh.
3: He was
17: That's
3: on.
17: A good one. But I like this idea that the guy who made his mark by saying, I don't tell you anything,
3: yes,
17: actually started the whole move towards transparency.
3: Yes.
1: A good point.
3: And, okay. And Melissa.
1: Yes.
3: Begins and ends with. I mean, if it were B. Ohio, I would be really.
1: Well, I was saying Mike Santoli.
3: Mike Santoli.
1: He thought of the letters, the beginning and the ending would be the same for.
3: And I looked it up, and I'm hoping for Alabama. But well, I'm hoping for Ohio because I'm a native son. I love Ohio. But they climbed from number 7 to number 5 last year, and it's been going up year after year. And it has apparently infrastructure and AI stuff is important to Scott Cohn this year. In Ohio,
1: I don't know,
3: but I'm pushing Ohio now.
1: We'll see.
3: I'm pushing Ohio because it's really strong. It's a heavily weighted. It's now the top weighted category. 18% is infrastructure, and that's Ohio's strongest suit. All right.
1: Are you going to bet on?
3: No, don't. Just, we're not allowed even to. Ixnay
1: between us.
3: Ixnay on the Alshike. Ixnay on the Alshike.
1: Let's move okay. on. Coming up, concerns about autonomous cars, the National Highway Traffic Safety Administration calling out self-driving car companies for vehicles that block emergency responders. The head of the agency, Jonathan Morrison, will join us for an exclusive interview next.
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3: Welcome back to Squawk Box. Let's get to Phil LeBeau. We talked about this earlier. He's with the head of the National Highway Traffic Safety Administration, Chief Jonathan Morrison. And we got to get these bugs out, I guess, but it's good to do it, to figure it out now, I guess, right, right, Phil?
0: You better figure it out, Joe. Because people who have been in a city where one of these vehicles has become stuck, it's become a growing concern and issue. Let's bring in Jonathan Morrison, who is the administrator for the National Highway Traffic Safety Administration. Jonathan, Joe set us up there essentially saying what you guys have done. You sent a letter yesterday to the Waymos, the Tesla robo-taxi operators, the Zooks operators of the world, essentially saying, when it comes to interacting with first responder vehicles, police, fire, ambulance, if they're not doing it correctly, they're a potential danger. What is it you specifically want these companies to do?
2: Well, first of all, Joe, or Phil, let's be clear. The promise that these technologies offer, it's really undeniable. The potential safety benefits, the potential mobility benefits, the potential economic benefits that automated driving systems offer, it's incredible. That said, it needs to be done right. And we at the National Highway Traffic Safety Administration, we're the cop on the beat, enforcing our laws, enforcing safety on our roadways. And when we see unreasonable risks, such as automated vehicles blocking emergency response scenes, we're issuing a call to action to make sure that automated vehicle companies are prioritizing the safety of the public and, as it relates to here, prioritizing the safety of those who put their lives on the lines to keep us safe.
0: Jonathan, you've seen these videos. I mean, there's no shortage of them on the internet right now where they are either blocking the street, they drive into an emergency situation that the police are trying to control. What's your reaction when you see these videos?
2: Some of it's growing pains, right? This is new technology. It's being developed. It's being deployed. And when an automated vehicle sees a situation that it doesn't know how to respond to, oftentimes the best thing to do is to stop in place. That leads to some frustrating situations. We're focused on those situations that create risks to the public, and we see these interactions with first responders as an example of that. So this is one of those areas where if I'm an automated vehicle developer and I'm deciding, okay, do I want to maybe focus on, do I want to allow my vehicle to go another 5 miles per hour, or do I want to spend my time addressing issues with first responders? The answer is clear. They need to fix the issues with first responders.
0: You say they need to fix it. Some would say NHTSA needs to do a little bit more. Why not require that there's an immediate operator as opposed to the current systems, which is essentially the vehicle through AI and through its technology communicating with the home office? That's clearly not happening fast enough. I mean, I've looked at a couple of these videos where the police officer is saying, look, the vehicle's got to move. It ain't moving. Should there be a requirement that there is an immediate first remote operator who takes control of the vehicles if the police or the ambulance EMT teams are there saying, get out of the way?
2: Yeah. First, let's be clear. We are not seeing imminent safety risks that are presented by these vehicles on a day-to-day basis. These are rare circumstances, but every single one of these circumstances, it goes too far. You know, the automated vehicle developers, they have some sort of remote assistance situation, but, you know, the technology behind this is so complicated that, having situations where somebody's actually able to drive these vehicles remotely, that can create its own risks. So we're focusing on proactive solutions to address these specific situations. Meanwhile, we're excited about the capability of this technology. We want innovation to take place in this country. It's just we need to assure that this is taking place in the right manner. So we work with them. We hold them accountable. We've investigated a lot of these developers. We've overseen a lot of recalls with automated vehicle companies, just like we do with traditional vehicle companies. You know, while automated driving systems are novel to a lot of the public, it's a similar approach that we take under our system of regulation within the United States. And we hold traditional automakers accountable, just like we're going to be holding automated driving system developers accountable.
0: Jonathan, should they slow down the number of cities in which they're targeting to add autonomous vehicles, rideshare? Because it seems like we get a new announcement almost every couple of weeks. And some are looking at this saying, wait a second, you're not ready for prime time. You shouldn't be adding these cities.
2: Yeah, I think an automated driving or automated vehicle company, they need to make sure that they're ready to enter into a new market. And by and large, they spend a great deal of resources mapping out the locations, understanding the rules of the road in that location, and ensuring readiness to operate. Usually they're operating with a human in the vehicle for a long period of time before they remove that that driver from the vehicle. But you're right that prior to launching in a new location, they need to be working with law enforcement. They need to be working with the city officials. They need to be working with the community so that folks know what these vehicles are capable of doing and that they're ready to go.
0: Melissa, I think you have a question for the administrator.
1: I do. Jonathan, we just debuted our latest CNBC investigation, Blacklisted, this week. We took a look at the potential national security risks associated with Chinese-made LIDAR, security experts pointing to possible malware that's inserted into the LIDAR at the factory level of production or through firmware updates. Also, the possibility that Beijing could be accessing the data. Is there any concern on your part about the dominance of Chinese-made LIDAR in autonomous vehicles? Chinese-made LIDAR makes up about 80% of the global automotive LIDAR market.
2: Yeah, we're spending some time looking at the potential vulnerabilities posed by foreign adversaries, the technology that they're introducing in this country, and that is an area of concern, I think, across the government.
1: And yet you were just talking to Phil about this rush to sort of allow autonomous vehicles on the streets across the country, in new cities constantly. At what point do you say maybe we slow down and take a look at the systems and the security of these systems before we push it into every city across America?
2: I think you can walk and chew gum at the same time. So we are engaged actively with the developers of the technology. We're actively engaged with the operators of these systems, and we're asking them tough questions. But we want this technology to move forward. We want it to improve. We want innovation to take place. If we spend all our time looking at just the concerns with this technology, I think we risk losing our advantage with this incredibly, incredibly revolutionary technology that we want to see succeed. And we want to see it developed right here in the United States. So our approach is we are the cop on the beat. We're working with the developers. We're holding them accountable when you see unsafe activities. But we're also looking to enable innovation moving forward. Again, the benefits to society from a well-developed, well-deployed automated driving system, this is a technology that will never drive drowsy, will never drive drunk, will never drive distracted. It's undeniable. The ability to have expanded access to personal mobility for people with disabilities, for the elderly, to enable full participation in our society and our economy, we cannot lose sight of those benefits. But this technology needs to develop appropriately, needs to be deployed responsibly, and that's where we at the National Highway Traffic Safety Administration come in. That's this administration's approach to a lot of things. We want to encourage and enable innovation, but do so responsibly and safely.
1: Have you been in touch with any of the other
0: agencies? Jonathan, one last question. I'm sorry. Go ahead, Melissa.
1: Sure. Just one last one. Have you been talking to, let's say, the FCC, which would potentially have purview over Chinese-made LIDAR since they are transmitting data in some way? Any conversations there? Is there a possibility that there could be any sort of walls on how far Chinese-made LIDAR go into autonomous systems?
2: Yeah, we work with our federal partners, and I think that's those are some questions you might need to ask the FCC.
1: Sure.
0: Jonathan, we appreciate you joining us today. Wait, real quick, one last question. You've proposed getting rid of the brake pedal. What about getting rid of the steering wheel? You see that happening, let's say, in the next 5 to 10 years?
2: Well, I think when you look at the technology, we have federal motor vehicle safety standards that require a certain pieces of equipment. You know, if you have a vehicle that's designed never to be operated by a human, it doesn't make sense to require a brake pedal. It makes sense to require that they meet braking standards. If you're looking to require a brake pedal, that's kind of like the government saying, I'm sorry, Mr. Ford, you can't build that Model T because it doesn't have horseshoes, right? We need to stop that approach of blocking innovation in ways that don't enhance safety and just don't make sense. So we're taking a common sense approach to innovation here at NHTSA.
0: Which could mean no steering wheel, if we hear your comments correctly.
2: Absolutely. If you're developing a vehicle that is designed never to be driven by a human operator, Does it make any sense to require manual controls for the vehicle? I think the answer is pretty clear there.
0: Jonathan Morrison, Administrator for the National Highway Traffic Safety Administration. Jonathan, thank you very much for joining us. Joe and Melissa, I will send it back to you.
1: All right. Thank you, Phil. Thank you. Our thanks to Jonathan as well. Coming up, some of the other stocks on the move after an AstraZeneca heart disease drug failed to meet targets in a late-stage clinical trial. Squawk Box, be right back.
15: Time now for today's Aflac trivia question. The last time the U.S. hosted the FIFA World Cup was 1994. Which stadium hosted the final? The answer when Squawk Box returns.
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0: And now the answer to today's Aflac trivia question. The last time the U.S. hosted the FIFA World Cup was 1994. Which stadium hosted the final? The answer? The Rose Bowl in Pasadena, California. Brazil defeated Italy, winning its fourth World Cup title.
1: Get to Dom Chu with a look at this morning's pre-market movers. Hey, Dom.
2: All right, so Joe, Melissa, we're going to start with shares right now of PepsiCo, which are down just about maybe 1% after reporting better than expected revenues for its most recent quarter, but a slight miss on earnings. The company said productivity savings and tariff refund claims should help mitigate some of the good portion of higher costs, but it expects higher input inflation to persist, I guess, in the second half of the year. So PepsiCo shares are down 1% on that bit of news. Now, for more on the quarter, tune into Squawk on the Street at 9:30 a.m. Eastern time. We'll see an interview with PepsiCo CEO Ramon LaGuarta. Again, 9:30 a.m. Squawk on the Street. Next, we're going to check out U.S.-listed shares of AstraZeneca, which are sinking just about 8.5% right now after a late-stage clinical trial for a rarer heart disease drug failed to meet its target. AstraZeneca said the medicine did not reach its main goal of reducing deaths and recurrent heart-related emergencies over 140 weeks compared to a placebo test. Shares of Ionis are also plunging 19% of the news. The company is co-developing that drug in the U.S. Alnylam shares are now surging by about 18%. It already has a treatment for that heart disease on the market right now, so keep an eye on that pharmaceutical space. And we'll finish with a check on shares of SpaceX, which are higher by just about 0.75% after it ended yesterday at $148 a share. That was its second straight close below its initial trading price of $150 during its IPO day. We are still about 11% above its IPO price of $135 per share, but 25% off its record close. That was almost $202 per share. So SpaceX, again, up just around that $150 mark. Joe, Melissa, I'll send things back over to you guys.
1: They led into you with the FIFA soccer thing. So they must be, they must like what we do when we talk about this. They're prompting us to talk. So you would contend that Morocco at plus 475 has a chance with France tonight at 4 p.m.
2: Well, what's the France line, the money line right now on France?
1: Minus 175. Morocco's plus 475.
2: All right, that's actually not bad, minus 175. So if I'm laying out $175 to win 100, I thought that there would be a little bit more in terms of France being able to kind of command that game. I would expect that money line to be much deeper, much bigger, I think, for the France side of things.
1: You've seen France play.
2: I have seen. The goal differential is kind of crazy, right?
1: The guy is unbelievable, but
2: Kylian Mbappe has scored, I think, half their goal.
1: A lot of consonants. Mbappe.
2: Yeah, Kylian Mbappe has scored, I think, half their goals during this World Cup at this point.
1: I gotta check with. I'm excited. I would have never believed it, but I'm looking forward to this tonight and tomorrow. Belgium, Spain.
2: At this stage, it's like watching the Elite Eight in the NCAA. So I think anyone's got a shot, and I think if you reach this stage, the game should all be fairly good. I hope. I hope they are.
3: So like a whole other show here going on.
1: Do you?
3: No. I don't know what you're going to ask me. No.
2: Are your kids into soccer, Melissa? Are your kids into soccer?
3: They run around the field, chase the ball.
2: Yeah. That's what they do at that age.
1: That's what it's. You know, that's not that much different than what we're watching at the World Cup.
3: All right.
2: We have kids the same age. Thanks, guys. We'll see you later on.
3: All right, let's check on shares with Meta. New Reuters report says the company plans to start manufacturing an AI chip beginning in September. As part of its plan to boost its overall computing power to 14 gigawatts next year, the data center chip, codenamed Iris, is being designed in-house with help from Broadcom. Meta is working with Taiwan Semiconductor to manufacture it. The report said testing the chip took only 6 weeks and found no major issues. Other chip stocks, meantime, take a look at chip stocks across the board. This is worth noting because we're seeing a pretty distinct rise across the board. Your Micron up 4.5% pre-market. Squawk Box was coming right back.
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0: counting out the runners up in the top states for business. Scott Cohn will count them down for us next. Squawk Box returns in just a moment.
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0: The time has almost arrived to reveal our 2026 top state for business. But first, the states that came so close. CNBC's Scott Cohn is back in the top mystery state. Scott.
11: Hey, Melissa. Yes, we put all 50 states through their paces, 138 metrics in 10 categories of competitiveness. So after all that work, we're going to draw this out for as long as we possibly can, starting with those runners up. For 2026, our 20th year, let the countdown begin.
12: State number 5, Minnesota, the North Star State and the home of Minnesota Nice, with America's fourth best quality of life and a world-class infrastructure. 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Number 4, Texas, the Lone Star State, with America's top workforce, second best economy and access to capital. But with poor health care, high crime and a lack of inclusiveness, Texas finishes 49th for quality of life. Number 3, Virginia, the Old Dominion, with America's second best infrastructure and fifth best education. But Virginia's economy has suffered under federal budget cuts and business costs are growing. Our top state's runner-up, North Carolina, the Tar Heel State, with America's top economy, even though the sharply divided state has struggled to pass a budget. America's third best workforce, smart and growing. But those workers pay the price with a high cost of living, and a lack of worker protections is bad for quality of life.
11: A shout out to North Carolina, which has been either the number one or number two state in each of the last 5 years. And longtime viewers will note that each of those four states has been a top state at least once in the years that we've been doing this. A total of 8 states have been top states for business. So will this year's state be a repeat, or will we add a 9th to the elite list of top states? We'll find out next hour. We'll speak with this state's governor, and you can see where your state ranks. Topstates.cnbc.com. Guys?
13: You're teasing me. You're making me think it's Ohio. You're making me think it's Ohio.
0: I mean,
13: because they've been moving up. It's been moving up. Lots of infrastructure. I'm from there.
0: The two O's.
13: The two O's, first and last.
0: Right. It takes two hours difference.
14: Interesting.
13: See, now I'm really excited, Scott. And if you disappoint me, I'm not going to take that kindly. It should be. You know what I want you to do, too? This is my suggestion, and I will help you with it. Worst states for business. Bottom.
11: Well, we do. We rank all 50 states. We rank
13: so
11: all 50
13: already
11: states.
13: There.
11: And
13: they're
11: so
13: already there.
11: There is a bottom
13: but
11: state.
13: But I want to play it up, and I want to really. You know, for Minnesota, I'm surprised that was there. You didn't even mention that might be the best state for Learing Centers. You didn't. They've got the, you know, almost every corner has a Learing Center. That's not part of the criteria for this.
11: No,
13: Scott?
11: No.
13: Okay. Avoiding me.
0: It's diabolical.
13: Yes, you are. If it's not Ohio, you're going to be in big trouble.
0: Coming up, thank you.
13: Coming up, PGA Tour CEO Brian Rolapp on the business of golf and the future of the game. He joins us from Sun Valley, Idaho. What is going on out there? That's next. Squawk Box turns in just a moment.
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1: Welcome back to Squawk Box. Let's get to our Julia Boorstin covering the Allen & Company conference. Oh, that's it. In Sun Valley, Idaho, she's joined by PGA Tour CEO Brian Rolapp. Hey, Julia.
2: Good morning, Joe, and that's right. Brian Rolapp joining us here in Sun Valley. Let's start with the news that was out just a couple weeks ago about the PGA Tour instituting a new format, splitting into two tiers, starting in 2028, just around the corner. How is this going to impact your media deals going forward?
3: Well, we hope positively. One of the biggest reasons why we decided to look at the competitive model and improve it was we knew as much as golf is growing, as much as the PGA Tour is growing, we could be better. And we could be better for our fans, we could be better for our players, but we could also be better for our partners, including media partners. We were too complicated. Fans didn't understand our standings. They didn't understand the competition. Our partners had a hard time marketing the sport because it was too complicated. And so how do you make it more simple and lean in to what is already a growing sport? So one of the first things we did when we just announced this process were invite all of the partners we had, CBS, NBC, others, but also the partners we didn't have, digital streamers and others, and say, blank sheet of paper, if you could redesign this competitive model, what would it look like? We didn't take all of their ideas, but a lot of their fingerprints and their influences on this. And so I'm hoping that we're creating more value for all of our partners, including our media partners.
2: We've seen Rory McIlroy express some concern about this new two-tier system. Have you heard more pushback from the players?
3: No, not really. And I think if you talk to Rory, and he's made some comments since then, I think as he understand more of the model, I think it's helped. But I think the players have not only been really accepting, but as importantly, they were really part of the process. So when we started this, we set up a group, and the majority of the group were current players. And knowing that, you can't design a competitive model. I love golf. I love sports. I've never stood over a putt for money or for real money anyway, but they have. And so they needed to be part of this. And so they've really been part of the process all along the way. And we've been really transparent the last 8 months about what we're doing. So I think if there are any players who aren't as happy with some of the outcomes, I think they understand why. And they understand why we're doing it and for the greater good of the PGA Tour and the game.
2: So all of your media rights partners are here in Sun Valley. All the CEOs of all the media companies are here. And the Tour is reportedly interested in extending your rights deals, which expire in 2030. Before then, right now you have the NFL, where you used to work, where you used to negotiate their media rights deals, set to negotiate its deals before your deals are up. How concerned are you about getting your deals done before then so the NFL doesn't eat up all the budget for media rights in from these companies?
3: Yeah, listen, I think the NFL is one of one. It's an amazing business and product. You can't really plan your rights around what they'll do others. I think anyone in this business, the best you can do, make sure you have the best product as possible. Make sure that you're responsive to the changing landscape in media, that you are thinking what's best for the fan and media partners, and you need to stand on your own. And I think that's not just in sports rights, but any content in this hyper-competitive media landscape, you need to create value in order to gain it. So I can only worry about what I can control, and I can control those things, or at least influence those things. So we'll have our dialogue with our partners. Our deals go through 30. We may go early, we may not. We haven't really had those discussions yet. I think the first step we're just finishing, which is just get the model and the competitive model right so you know what you're actually going to be in the market with.
2: When you were at the NFL, you led a big push into streaming. You have Amazon, Netflix, Apple all here. Do you think you're going to lean more into streaming rights for the PGA?
3: Well, I think the streamers are definitely going to be there for any sports content. I think they've shown that, and they're all a little bit different about what they're looking for, both from a product standpoint and a volume standpoint. I don't think you're in this business at all if you're not looking at digital distribution. The reality is, we all know it. You talk about it here all the time. People are shifting their consumption towards digital. That's not only for the live event, but that's for everything in between the live event. So you need a really good digital strategy. At the same time, you need a very good linear strategy, because linear is not going anywhere. It's still where you aggregate the bulk of your audiences. So it's not

0: either or, it's an and. That's something I did in my old job a lot, and I think that's where most sports leagues are going. So you sort of need to be, it's cliche, but it's true, fish where the fish are, and they're kind of all over the place, so you need a strategy to do that.
1: A quick final question about your rival, LIV Golf, struggling with funding right now. Do you think it will survive, and what does it mean for the PGA?
0: I honestly don't know. I don't pay too much attention to it. I read what you read. I know they're out trying to figure out a new model and raise money. Again, I worry about what I can control. I think the momentum the PGA Tour has is great. I think by any metric, it's up and to the right, viewership, attendance, and we're trying to lean into that and make it better. So, and I think our competition's broader. Our competition is anything that's looking for your time or your eyeballs. That's our competition, so we think about it broadly.
1: So your competition and also your partners are all here in Sun Valley.
0: Yes.
1: Ryan Rolapp, thanks so much for joining us. We'll let you get down to the conference.
0: Thank you.
1: Guys, back over to you.
2: All right, coming up, prediction markets cashing in on the World Cup. They have also, they've needed a reaction shot for you. 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
20: These guys are not regulated in any way. And so what they're doing is they're out there, you know, marketing to 18-year-olds, telling them this is an investment. You know, betting is not an investment. It's betting. And, you know, all the predictive markets have called it sports betting at one time or another. And for them, it's about 90% of their business. So, you know, look, I have no problem with Kalshi or Polymarket in the sports betting business. But be regulated, pay your taxes, don't market to teenagers, follow the rules.
2: And that was New Jersey Governor Chris Christie, who is now a strategic advisor for the American Gaming Association. And joining us now to respond is Cauchy advisor Dean Heller, former Nevada senator. We should mention that CNBC and Cauchy have a commercial relationship that includes customer acquisition and a minority investment. Senator, what do you think of what Governor Christie, of those? How would you respond? Where to start?
0: Yeah, Joe, thank you very much for having me on your show. It's great to spend a few minutes with you and talk about some of these issues. I just watched Chris Christie's clip a couple of minutes ago myself, and there's so much misinformation out there. I don't know how much Christie's getting paid to say all this stuff, but literally that clip that you just played, 90% of it was inaccurate. Uninformed or inaccurate or done on purpose, I don't know. But I've seen this play over and over again. I represented Nevada, of course, in the United States Senate. So I defended the gaming industry over the years. And most of these people are my friends. But I've seen this movie play over and over again. And they did the same thing with this misinformation when it came to Indian gaming, misinformation when it came to offshore betting, misinformation when it came to sports betting, misinformation when it came to the Wire Act, on and on and on. So this doesn't surprise me, but what Chris Christie said in that clip, 90% of it was false.
2: Well, both you guys are getting paid. Maybe he's getting paid more. Is that why you're mad?
0: Well, I'm not upset. Like I said, gaming, they're all my friends. But I look at the innovation that's going on with these prediction markets. You know, it's a platform that's more transparent. It's more consumer friendly. And it is regulated. It took Cauchy 4 years to get licensed through the CFTC. So that's daily, you know, there's a watchdog watching over what these prediction markets are doing, who they're transacting with, so on and so forth. So to say that it's unregulated, flat out false.
2: But if you were in the, let's say you're DraftKings or, you know, one of the other gambling services, it does seem like, I mean, Cauchy and others would be a really potent competitor that seems like they didn't have to go through some of the same, I don't know, it's been very difficult for those companies to get where they are right now. Cauchy just comes in, and you say that it's not, what Christie say, it was 89%. You say volume in sports is two-thirds. Is that more accurate?
0: Yeah, that's about right. I mean, I don't know why the states wants to regulate the commodities industry, but that's what you can do through the prediction markets and through Cauchy. We do weather, we do political campaigns, we do a lot of things. And sports betting, yeah, it is part of that. But keep in mind the difference between gambling and the prediction markets is that prediction markets are peer-to-peer. In other words, with the gaming industry, if you lose, gaming wins. With prediction markets, all we're doing is putting a buyer and a seller together. And by the way, Joe, I worked in the securities industry. I was an institutional stockbroker for a number of years, starting when I was in college. And what I did is I took buyers and I took sellers and put them together, found a price, and I got a fee, and that was it. I did not have a position. And this is how prediction markets work. It's peer-to-peer. It is not a win-lose situation like it is in gaming. And gaming, of course, manipulates everything so that you are bound to lose. You know, ask people that lose that make $4 million, but they have to lose $40 million in order to make that $4 million. That's gaming, and that's fine. And if you enjoy doing that, and I hope gaming succeeds, all I'm saying is this is two different arenas, and they both should get along just fine.
21: Senator, you used the word manipulate, so that got my ears perked up. What are you saying is happening in sports gambling versus the predictions market?
0: I'm saying there's a strategy. When you walk into a billion-dollar casino, obviously the reason you're walking into that facility is because a lot of people have lost a lot of money. And there's algorithms that make sure that the house wins most of the time. And the difference between prediction markets and gaming is that in gambling, if you start beating the house, they're going to show you the front door. That's not true with prediction markets. That's not true with Cauchy. We just put the buyer and we put the seller together.
21: The parties, though, can still be an algorithm. I mean, there are studies that have shown that there are bots that get in on and they get in front of, you know, it's not that retail investors are bad at predictions markets. It's just that they're slow in placing their bets because the bots get in there beforehand. Is that much different from what you're talking about?
0: First of all, I'm not quite sure what you're getting into here. You're getting outside my sphere of knowledge when you start talking about bots and all those things. But we're not talking anything different. We're not talking something different or not transparent. It's very, very transparent. That's the upside to the prediction markets, is you know that that's going on. It's very consumer friendly. Take a look at what's going on with the World Cup right now. $22 billion in prediction market bets that have been placed because of the popularity of it, because it's so consumer friendly, because it's so transparent, so on and so forth. So the right place to be right now, and clearly the growth of this particular industry is playing out in front of our eyes.
2: How about the notion that, you know, states are like, wow, we were counting on this, all these tax revenues we were going to get from the gaming associations, and now everybody's using prediction markets. Meanwhile, are you walking around in like an overcoat and dark glasses? And are you still living in Nevada, Senator?
0: Like I said, the gaming industry, they're all friends of mine, and that's fine.
2: You might say that. They might say you're no friend of theirs anymore. Are you sure?
0: Yeah, I'm not too worried about that. The gaming industry is going to be just fine. Las Vegas is going to be fine.
2: Yeah.
0: They've said this over and over again. Whenever a new innovative technique comes out, that it's the end of the world. Go to Las Vegas, enjoy yourself. Prediction markets, again, is a completely different industry. I think the two can get along quite well.
2: Right. They do have beautiful structures and resorts and something's paying for that. That's what people always say.
0: Gaming has a lot of problems, but prediction markets is not their problem.
2: Okay, all right. We appreciate your time.
0: Thanks, Joe.
2: I like the opportunity to say Nevada over and over and over again, and for you to say it, because I mean it's one of my biggest pet peeves. When I hear someone say that, I'll correct them on air when they say I'm not even going to say the other pronunciation. Because I respect Nevada's residents.
0: Joe, you have a lot of fans in Nevada.
2: Thank you. Because of that. Anyway, thanks, Senator. See you later.
0: Just
2: after 8 a.m. on the East Coast, you're watching Squawk Box on CNBC. I'm Joe Kernan, along with Melissa Lee. It wasn't you that they showed. It was Julia. I'm sorry.
21: We look so much alike. Constantly.
2: It was out of my eye. Among today's top stories, U.S. forces launched new strikes on Iran after President Trump declared the ceasefire over. Iran responded by targeting U.S. military sites across the Gulf. There's no immediate word on the damage. A group of U.S. states reportedly getting set to sue Paramount as soon as next week to block its $110 billion deal for Warner Brothers Discovery, alleging that it will hurt competition. And Graham Plantner has suspended his U.S. Senate campaign in Maine after a sexual assault allegation involving this person was actually a liberal accusing him, not a Republican. So, you know, this one they had to listen to. Maine Democrats must now pick a new nominee to challenge Republican Senator Susan Collins. Melissa.
21: Let's switch gears to the energy market. Joining us now, Paul Sankey. Thank you, Research President. Paul, great to have you on with us. How do you interpret the events that's going on right now, increased strikes and the impact on oil?
1: Well, I'm back on television, unfortunately, right? So, you know, we had a quiet couple of months back there, and, you know, I've warned people here at CNBC, oh, no, I'm back, you know. So the situation obviously has gone rotten again. We never really resolved it. As you know, there's three huge issues here. Control of the Strait of Hormuz, the whole issue of nuclear, and the whole issue of Israel-Lebanon. And then, you know, do we bribe the Iranians with vast amounts of money, which is relatively easy, obviously. And we really haven't advanced the solution to the three major problems. And so the ongoing situation continues. You have to remember that the Houthis have cut Suez throughput by the Bab al-Mandab by 50% for the last 3 years. So I don't think we're anticipating a return to full Hormuz volumes ever again, as we saw, you know, 27th of February before this started. On the other hand, as you know, the U.S. is quite immune to this in many ways. You know, we are certainly oil and energy immune. There are other issues around sulfur and other commodities. But the fact of the matter is, you know, we can handle this situation. It just seems like it's going to remain an open wound, I'm afraid to say.
21: So we saw a 5% increase yesterday. Today we're seeing oil markets fairly subdued given the, you know, other headlines that have happened overnight and this morning, up by about 1% on Brent. How do you anticipate this playing out? I mean, I don't think many analysts think that we're going to go back up to crisis level highs. But how far can we go?
1: Yeah, I mean, crude oil is not the problem, right? Nobody's burning crude oil in their car. And the problem is U.S. gasoline in many ways. So yesterday, by contrast, what we saw was a new low in U.S. gasoline inventories and a major problem in terms of capacity of U.S. refining. There's enormous risk around U.S. refining, particularly in extreme heat. The potential for accidents increases. And then, of course, we've got hurricane season coming. So I think what we found out is that governments can control the crude price. You know, you've had enormous releases by the U.S. government, by the European somewhat, certainly by the Japanese, over a million barrels a day from Japan. And then, of course, as we all know, the Chinese at one point had cut imports by as much as 8 million barrels a day of crude. And in fact, yesterday announced that they will now start exporting products, which will take the pressure off in Asia. But there's no real solution to the refining problem here. And as you know, refining margins have gone through the top of the range here.
21: Yeah.
1: We would normally say that, above $15 a barrel is about, you know, a good margin. It costs between $5 and $10 a barrel to refine for someone like Valero. And we're at 60, you know, so that you can see where the problem is. And there's an incremental problem with the ethanol market, which is frankly too complex to get into right here. But that's also at very, very high levels.
21: And we've seen the refiners do quite well in the stock market.
1: Yeah.
21: Valero, for instance. I mean, is there some more juice in this trade?
1: Well, we're going into earnings. And so, yeah. You know, I think it becomes a political risk question, not a profit risk question. So far, the Trump administration has done a very good job of staying out of the market, because what's made us so strong here in oil and gas has been free market. And you have to remember that. You know, once the government starts messing with it, as they have in Europe, it ends up as a disaster. But what we've seen here is no limits on exports. We're exporting a lot of product, which is great for the U.S., great for the dollar, great for our fiscal balances. And so I would urge the Trump administration to stay out of this and let the market sort it out. I would also say that U.S. gasoline demand has stayed high. So although people are saying headline,
21: exactly,
1: so, and you know, if you look at gasoline as a share of income, or you know, really the extent to which it's still on the front pages, what you've seen is actually here. You know, if you think about $4 gasoline, which is not even where we're at right now, in Germany it's $8. You know, so there's a lot more pain in other countries, and really the U.S. gasoline price is structurally cheap. And it's just a headline number. And what I would say, and this is where you have President Trump alongside Elizabeth Warren, which is never comfortable, is blaming gouging is flat nonsense. And anyone who blames gasoline price gouging as the reason for high gasoline prices just reveals their ignorance about oil. And I'll leave it there.
2: It's just too bad. It is a global. It's set globally. Too bad we can't just sell it around here at our own barrels. But we could be down in the 50s probably. But why would we sell anything for 50? We could sell it for 80. It'll never be that way. It's a global. It's set globally.
1: Yeah, but I don't see when exports has been a bad thing.
2: No, it's not.
1: So, you know, I think we should compete for how much we want to pay for gasoline versus how much, you know, Europe does.
2: And, you know, some cars are driving around burning oil. I don't know whether you...
1: Well, I think the failure of Tesla in terms of how far we thought it would go and how far it actually...
2: No, I mean, if you need rings or something, I've had cars that are spewing smoke because of the oil being burned, and never mind. You said cars aren't driving around burning. There's plenty of beaters around out in New Jersey that are burning oil.
1: I mean, I think the fact of the matter is that ethanol basically makes no sense. You know, I mean, it's a less efficient fuel, and you shouldn't be trying to turn crops into oil when you've got abundant oil in Texas. Just makes zero sense from the first principle.
2: I thought it was funny when you said it's bad, I'm back on TV. I was feeling bad about myself because we're on every day. But if you're on, it's because the war's back on.
1: Unfortunately, yeah.
21: Thank you, Paul. Good to
1: Thanks,
21: see
1: great
21: you.
1: To see you.
21: Coming up, stocks to watch and weekly jobless claims data. And then Becky will join us from Sun Valley with former Liberty Media CEO Greg Maffei. Plus, the time is here to reveal America's top state for business. Here's another look at Scott Cohn's diabolical hints. He'll join us later with the governor of the winning state. Squawkbox, be right back.
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0: Welcome back to Squawk Box. Taking a check on equity futures. Pre-market, S&P higher by about 13, Dow looking at 40, and the Nasdaq strengthening throughout the course of the morning, now looking at about 264 points. Let's get to Dom Chu with a look at this morning's pre-market movers. Hey, Dom.
1: All right, good morning, Melissa. Good morning, Joe. We're going to start with another check on the big stock story of the morning so far. PepsiCo shares, which are now moving down to the tune of 2% after reporting better than expected quarterly revenues, but a slight miss on its earnings for its most recent quarter. The company said those results were tempered by North American consumers tightening their budgets due to inflationary pressures. So keep an eye on PepsiCo shares down 2%. Now, for more on the quarter, be sure to tune into Squawk on the Street at 9:30 a.m. Eastern time for an interview with PepsiCo CEO Ramon LaGuarta. So that'll be a big one to watch there. Next, let's look at shares of DraftKings and FanDuel parent company Flutter, which are moving in opposite directions as investor Michael Burry, made famous in, of course, The Big Short, says he bought shares of the sports betting companies. He anticipates regulators will eventually crack down on prediction markets operators that have cut into those regulated companies' businesses. DraftKings up 0.75%, Flutter down about 0.25%. DraftKings, by the way, is down 20% this year, while Flutter has plunged almost 50% as well. And we're going to finish with a check on shares of Dow Components, Microsoft and IBM. Microsoft down roughly 2%, Big Blue down just about 4.5%. This is following a Bloomberg report that Starbucks is developing in-house tools with the help of artificial intelligence that could replace some of the software applications it buys currently from Microsoft and IBM. The software could roll out by the end of next year, pending results of some of that testing. So Starbucks in focus because of Microsoft and IBM and those stock movers. Melissa, I'll send things back over to you guys.
0: All right, Dom, thank you.
1: You got it.
2: Coming up, media moguls gathering in Sun Valley for the Allen and Company retreat. Becky Quick is there. Becky, what's coming up?
3: Hey, Joe. Hey, Melissa. We are going to talk this morning about a new horse racing league that's being announced, and it means business. Coming up, former Liberty Media CEO and founder of Band Ventures, Greg Maffei, is going to join us after the break. We'll talk to him about his vision for reinventing the sport. It's really interesting. You're going to want to hear all about this. Squawk Box from Sun Valley returns right after this break.
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17: 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Where is it cached? Are the prompts secure? Is this being transferred to you?
11: We are currently at almost lowest historical levels of unemployment. Employment participation continues growing.
13: We've been an independent central bank for a very long time. We're going to be an independent central bank at this moment, and you're going to see no changes on that.
3: Welcome back, everybody, to Squawk Box. We're live in Sun Valley this morning. I'm sitting down with Bond Investments founder and the former Liberty Media CEO, Greg Maffei, who is going to talk to us about a new deal that he's launching with the founder, Danny Epstein, who's launched at Skylark. They're announcing the launch of a new horse racing league that's set to begin in February of next year. The vision is to transform horse racing into a season-long championship format featuring teams competing throughout the year. The league will launch with 10 teams competing across three different states with more than $10 million in prizes and purses on the line. Joining us right now is one of the business leaders behind this new vision, Greg Maffei. He is Bond Ventures founder and CEO. Of course, he's also the former Liberty Media CEO. And Greg, thank you for being with us this morning.
15: Thank you for having me.
3: So when I first heard about this, the first thing I thought of is what you did with F1, which I think you said in your last interview with David Faber back in November of 2024, that you were most proud of what you had done with F1.
15: Well, F1 is A, so exciting, and B, we took a sport which was great, but in some ways was stalled, and grew it in the United States dramatically through a whole bunch of reasons, grew it around the world, brought in a younger fan base, brought in a larger female fan base, and it was exciting. Took a good business and made it a better one.
3: So tell me the vision for what happens with horse racing, because I think of a few events that I watch every year, Kentucky Derby, whenever I can, that conflicts with the meeting in Omaha for Berkshire Hathaway, but I try and watch it every year anyway from the lobby in the hotel room. I think about that, but I don't think about horse racing much beyond maybe the three big races.
15: Well, that's a great point, and I think that touches on. First, there are 31,000 paid races in the United States every year. It's still an enormous business, and there's an enormous fan base. But a lot of it is concentrated on things like the Kentucky Derby, which drew 24 million fans, which is 50% or 40%
3: bigger than
15: the Masters.
3: That statistic shocked me.
15: Yeah. There's enormous interest, but some of it's episodic, and we're trying to capture both the fan interest that's in big events like Kentucky Derby and bring continuity across the season, continued interest. A lot of people show up at the Kentucky Derby, see a bunch of three-year-olds. They see them race there, and they'll never see them again.
3: Yeah.
15: The three-year-olds, not the jockeys.
3: Right.
15: They see the three-year-old horses race there and never see them again. One of the ideas is to create continuity of interest throughout the season, be able to build interest, a real championship that culminates for us, going to culminate in Keeneland in Lexington, Kentucky.
3: So how many races is it?
15: So we will have 3 days of racing initially, targeting getting to 6 days of racing. And on each day, there will be four events, two on turf and two on dirt. Each team will put one of their eight horses in those four events. The 10 teams will have 10 at the starting gate. And we'll have a full field on every race.
3: This is the type of thing where with F1, you did it celebrity-driven. You did massive marketing campaigns. How do you do that with horse racing?
15: I think a lot of that will happen, and we're going to see. Not only we started out with some of the strongest stables in the United States, Godolphin, Windstar, Vinny Viola, and Gary Barber. Some of those teams won the last two derbies. So we have people who are strong in the industry. But we're going to definitely lean on social media, and we have some plans to introduce some celebrities who will own parts of these teams and show their true interest in horse racing, and hopefully the fans will follow.
3: The fan base right now, it's bigger numbers than I had expected, than I realized before that. Is it a really high-end racing fan?
15: Yeah, I think they're...
3: What's the demographic of who these fans are?
15: First, it's a broad fan base.
3: Yeah.
15: By some surveys and estimates, 50 million people are interested in horse racing. Yeah. But it is definitely a high-end fan base. There's glamour. There's a heritage that horse racing has. It's not called the sport of kings for nothing. Yeah. And I think we can tap into that, create high-end experiences at the track, but also create a lot of excitement for people who want to be, through either social media or broadcast, see a part of that and open that up.
3: Where were these events air?
15: So we're talking with some media partners about that. One of the things we can do, though, is show a whole bunch of angles and a whole bunch of different things. For example, put a camera on every horse or every jockey. And if you're betting on that horse, you can watch the race from that angle.
3: So a lot of it is technology that you're putting into this.
15: Absolutely technology driven.
3: Yeah.
15: Drones, utilizing drones for racing.
3: Right. Greg, let me talk to you a little bit about the media landscape, because of all your years in the cable industry, in the media industry, what's happening right now. What's your assessment of the state of where things stand? We just heard about this Comcast NBCU spinoff. We heard about the Fox deal to come through with Roku. Where do you think things stand? What's the health of the industry?
15: Well, it's traditional cable is obviously challenged. My friends at Charter know that well. You know, we've seen increased competition from fixed wireless, increased competition from fiber, and it's a competitive landscape. So when you see deals like Roku, I think that's recognizing how much the landscape is, if not eroding, shifting, and how much of it's going online. And I think you'll see more actions to try and recognize that.
3: When you say troubled industry, do you think there's a next leg for this industry, or is this going to be like a melting ice cube?
15: Well, I think you'll see continued connectivity in the United States, people finding ways to connect to all kinds of media. But a lot of it is going to move from linear, continued movement from linear to new forms. And that'll be on the content side. But in addition, new ways of connectivity. Obviously see SpaceX. You know,
3: right.
15: I don't think that's going to be with Starlink. It's going to be a massive part of it, but that's just an example, and I think you'll see more versions of that.
3: You were always a fan, or at least historically for many years, you've been a fan of putting the content and the distribution together. Is that still your vision?
15: I think I would describe it a little differently. I think there's a lot of content which has been very valuable to help pull that together. I think the world has probably had its day of you know, pulling those things together. But I still think if you're a big distributor, there are opportunities to promote. It could be non-linear ones. It could be online ones. Still have a huge opportunity to promote, create content, and make value out of it.
3: Does the Comcast spin out of NBC Universal make sense to you? And I, by the way, I say this as a Comcast shareholder, as a former employee. Full disclosure.
15: I think it creates flexibility for those entities, for Comcast and NBCU, and flexibility and optionality is probably pretty good.
3: Meaning the potential to merge or buy something or get bought?
15: Yes, I've seen management suggest that's not why they did it, but I do think it creates that optionality, which is a positive.
3: Okay, let me throw this out there. There's Rich Greenfield had a note out yesterday from Lightshed just suggesting that maybe Brian Roberts was doing this to get a currency that he could use to buy a gaming company. Take-Two, I think, was his top guess on those, but Nintendo's out there. You've got a lot of others like Riot, too. Does that make sense?
15: There certainly were massive rumors a few years back about NBCU combining with EA.
3: Right.
15: So that potential has always been out there, and that probably does create more flexibility having a content-only company rather than having the pipes with it.
3: That's great. Greg, congratulations on this new venture, HRL.
15: Thank you.
3: We look forward to seeing how this all comes together, and we thank you for your time this morning.
15: Thank you.
3: Greg Maffei. Joe, we'll send it back over to you.
2: Okay, Beck, thanks. Up next, a read on the labor market. We'll get jobless claims data and market reaction. And then CNBC's top state for business reveal. Finally, Scott Cohn is going to be bringing us the governor of this year's winning state. Squawk Box, be right back.
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2: Well, we're closing in on weekly jobless claims. We are just that data just moments away. Let's check out the futures while we quickly can. The NASDAQ doing pretty well today, up almost 300 points. Let's get to Rick Santelli standing by at the CME in Chicago. Rick, the numbers, please.
26: Good morning, Joe. Yeah, remember now we had the 4th of July holiday, so maybe there's a little seasonal adjustment issue here. 215,215. That's actually very close to expectations. We were looking for a number maybe a few thousand above that. And last week, well, last week becomes 217,000, the number we were looking for today. So that was an up 2,000 on the revision. So that means if you look at the first week in June, we had 230,000. That was a high water mark of the year, going all the way back to December of last year. And basically, we've had a string now in the two teens. These are historically very, very low. And if you look at continuing claims, it's now the fourth week above 1.8 million, 1,814,000. And by my calculations, that's almost spot on with expectations. In the rearview mirror, 1,806, a subtle downward revision. So do remember, after seven consecutive weeks of being in the 1.7 region, now we have 4 weeks above 1.8. I think that we're seeing a slight elevation, but still by historic standards, these are very well behaved. And it really does draw so many conclusions. I hear so many of my sources trying to unravel why this has so been mysteriously calm while other aspects of the labor market have been a little bit more volatile. Many believe there's just been a lot of reforms in these areas, and maybe that will account for moving the numbers from higher to lower. On the interest rate front, here we sit at 4.19, Joe, on a two-year. That's down three beeps on the day. If you look at 4.57 and a 10, that's down one on the day. And there's been all this talk about, of course, you know, Mr. Market versus, you know, the Fed group. And what I can tell you is that a lot of the snugging up that we've seen in two-year, well, if you look at where the two-year Fed fund effective spread was, so take a two-year minus the Fed funds effective rate, you know, that was, what, slightly negative at the very end of last year, beginning of this year, and now it's, what, in the mid-50s, which, if you look at history, I think for the last 50 years, it's been roughly about positive 35 basis points. That was just a normalization, taking out the easing cycle. Listen, the market's a proactive pricing mechanism. It's always right on any given day. That doesn't mean if you look at it 3 weeks down the road or even 3 hours down the road that it's going to have a new pricing, but that's dynamic. That's what markets do. One thing we want to point out, today's the last of $119 billion of Treasury coupon supply. We had three-year, we had 10-year. Today we have $22 billion reopened 30-year bonds. And the reason I mention it is it's because the first two auctions have found very, very, very solid investor demand. That auction will be at 1 Eastern. Joe, back to you.
2: I thought that was today. Rick, you're absolutely right. Thank you, Rick. Steve Leisman, join. Yeah, no, that was news to me. But Leisman, I mean, he can barely contain himself. What's going on, Steve? Joins us now with more.
1: Rick is right. These numbers are very well contained and have been for quite a while. And why they are is something of a mystery. We're in this low fire, low hire world right now. I do want to point out, though, that a report this morning from Citi thinks that the Fed is about to flip in its concern for being more concerned about inflation. They think the weak job market is the one that is going to be bothering them pretty quickly, especially because they see inflation declining with the decline in oil prices. I want to give you a commentary that they came out with this morning, saying the unemployment rate dropped from 4.3 to 4.2, but only due to a 0.3 percentage point decline in the participation rate. Absent that, the unemployment rate would stand at 4.6 for sure. If the unemployment rate was 4.6, I can say to you, the Fed would be talking a lot more about the employment side of the mandate. And I do have a chart, if you've got it out there, guys, which is on the participation rate. You can see it falling. I've been looking at it this morning, and it's kind of broad-based. It's not one particular segment. It's not people with bachelor's degrees. So that whole idea of college people losing their jobs from AI, that's not in the data. They're not dropping out of the workforce. It's very white. It's somewhat Hispanic. It's not Asian, but there's no particular trend on it, guys, but something worth keeping an eye on as to whether or not what's happening in the participation rate is sort of undermining or buttressing or making look better the what's going on in overall employment. Joe?
2: Yeah, that's not good. Right, Rick? We don't like that. We want everyone. That's a disturbing chart. Do you have an explanation for it, Rick?
26: Joe, I know where your mind's at. We're mind melding right here. We know what's going on, that the government in its, you know, a benevolent generosity, and maybe it's changing now. There are some changes that are on the books, but offering many who need help in the entitlement programs. But there's many that may abuse that as well. But I think if you're a working age individual and you're able bodied and you don't have any issues, I don't think that you should be trying to game the system. And I think sometimes that is what happens. And I think that siphons off these borderline cases of individuals who look at what they can get by not working with all the various government programs and what they can get by working. And they really are, maybe they're of age close to retirement, or maybe COVID affected. There's a variety of reasons. But I think that is one aisle we can make a difference at, because I totally agree with
1: Rick,
26: you.
1: They
26: need to be benevolent to the right
1: explain.
26: People.
1: It doesn't explain, my friend,
26: not all of
1: the
26: it.
1: Change, right? You even discussed earlier that there might have been certain programs that are harder to get, which could explain why jobless claims are as low as they are. But if you look at the chart, there's been a change, and I'm certain.
26: No, on jobless claims, it's removal of fraud. Removal of fraud. That is definitely
1: right.
26: Going on in
1: okay.
26: many big states.
1: Okay.
26: Yes.
1: Okay, so, but the point is, Rick, that it's hard to look at that chart, and I'm sure that jobless benefits or benefits from the government have not, under this administration, gotten easier. Therefore, it seems like you cannot explain the change or the decline in the participation rate to benefits being easier.
26: A lot of the things you're saying are true with this administration, but a lot of these things are happening now on the fly. Many things are changing as we speak. And do recall some of the issues when this administration first came in with the tax issue and the vote there with regard to some of the changes in health care, for example, that were actually due to COVID area expansion that should have sunset after COVID. There's a lot of those things that are making a difference. And you're right. The change is going on. And I'm not dispelling there's a trend here lower, but I think we can turn that chart up a little bit.
2: Okay. All right. We've got Coney's waiting around, and we want to do, we're going to go to break. Thank you, too. What's coming up?
4: 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Scott Cohn will bring us the governor of this year's winning state. That is next.
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11: Finally. Again, the time has arrived in our 20th year now for America's top states for business. Scott Cohn, I mean, this is like your thing, joins us from this year's top state to tell us at last where he is. Hey, Scott.
12: Hey, Joe, the wait is finally over. We put the states through their paces in 10 categories of competitiveness, 138 metrics to reveal this year's top states for top state for business. We turn to a true champion.
13: I'm Archie Griffin at The Ohio State University, member of the College Football Hall of Fame and the only two-time Heisman Trophy winner. We have a winning team in Ohio, both on and off the field. As someone who was born and raised in the Buckeye State, I want you to know that I'm thrilled to announce that Ohio is America's top state for business. Congratulations to all Ohioans, and as always, go Bucks.
12: We are live at the Boathouse at the confluence of the Olentangy and Scioto Rivers in Columbus, Ohio, on a beautiful July day. In the 20 years that we have been doing this, only a handful of states have reached this level, the pinnacle of American competitiveness. And now, in 2026, Ohio is among them. Let the countdown begin.
14: Georgia.
15: For 20 years, we've crisscrossed the country.
12: America's top state for business 2013 is South Dakota. Yeah, you got it. It's Texas.
15: To the places.
12: Washington State is America's top state for business 2017.
15: The people.
12: We're pleased to have you with us.
16: Welcome back to Texas.
17: And what an honor it is to have CNBC here.
15: The personalities.
18: I'm a survivor.
15: That make America compete. In 2026, our journey takes us someplace new. Ohio, the Buckeye State, with 1,623 out of 2,500 points. America's top infrastructure. 143 million people live within a day's drive. The lowest cost of doing business and top 10 rankings in economy, access to capital, and cost of living.
19: We've been strategically focused on making Ohio literally the go-to state in this country for business.
15: But there's still work to do. Ohio ranks 23rd for education, large class sizes, declining college funding, and 35th for workforce. So now the state jobs agency will invest $300 million over the next decade to recruit and train 500,000 skilled workers.
19: This is aimed at getting people prepared for real jobs in the real world.
15: It's been a long climb for Ohio. 30th in our first study in 2007. From the buckle of the Rust Belt to the heart of it all, Ohio, America's top state for business 2026.
12: Let's show you where we were yesterday for all of those diabolical hints. We were at two of Columbus area's 22 metro parks. The Bison were at Battelle Darby Creek Park in Galloway, and the water that was at Prairie Oaks Metro Park in Hilliard. 2,291 acres and lakes that were used to be quarries. We thank the folks at the Columbus Franklin County Metro Parks for all of their hospitality yesterday. Now, about those hints. What was I talking about? Siren song. Well, Ohio was the home to the first commercial ambulance, 1865, a commercial hospital in Cincinnati, the first police car, Akron, in 1899, and the first professional fire department, Cincinnati, in 1853. It takes two Wright brothers to invent the airplane. And they, of course, did that in Dayton. Changemaker, well, this is the state where the cash register was invented by James Ritty, who was trying to prevent fraud at his saloon in Dayton. Stop and Go, the first electric traffic light installed in 1914 at Euclid Avenue and 105th Street, that is, in Cleveland. And ending where we began, Governor, you're going to help me with this,
16: O-H-I-O.
12: There you go. Mike DeWine is the 70th governor of the state of Ohio. We are happy to have you with us. You are in your final year in office, term limited. Not a bad way to go out.
16: No, it's a good way to go out, Scott. Welcome to Ohio. Thank you for coming, and thank you to CNBC for ranking us number one.
12: Well, you did it, and we heard you all talk about, in your State of the State speech earlier this year, how Ohio was strategically focused to become the go-to state for business. And I wonder if you can take us through that strategy a little bit, both what you did that led you to this, but also what didn't work and what still is sort of a work in progress.
16: I think one thing we have is what we call Jobs Ohio. We're basically privatized. A number of years ago under Governor Kasich, we privatized our economic development. And when I became governor, I started working with them very, very, very closely. They're aligned with everything that we do. It gives us, I think, a strategic advantage. But, you know, I think it's a cultural thing in a sense, in two respects. One, we are focused on making this a business-friendly state. Taxes are low. The legislature has been great about leading in regard to that. Water, we have an abundance of water, but we also take care of it. H2 Ohio, which is our program that we started 8 years ago.

0: Woody Hayes, a former coach of Ohio State, famous coach, said you win with people. Ohio has great people, and we have people who are very welcoming. So when people move here, let's say the company moves them here, they get here, okay, what's Ohio all about? And then a few years later, the company said, well, now you need to move on to someplace. No, we don't want to leave. No one wants to leave. Yeah. And so that I think is that culture. We are workers. We get up in the morning and we go to work.
1: Let's talk a little bit, though, about one of the big issues in this state, and it's a big issue everywhere. You heard the statistics about cost. Ohio does best cost of doing business, which also means low wages, and number 9 for cost of living, so that's not bad, but it's cost of living related to the other states. There's an affordability issue in this state, which one of the pieces of our data that doesn't show up necessarily at the top is you have among the highest property taxes in the country. So what are you doing about affordability, and what can your successor do about affordability?
0: Well, we took action along with the legislature a few months ago in regard to the property tax. You don't hear people talking about a problem with the income tax or other taxes. We have low income tax. We continue to see that reduced. Property tax is the one thing that, because we rely on property tax for a significant portion of funding our schools, and so we're moving on that. We hear the people, and we've taken action, and we'll continue to do that in the future.
1: A lot of people say that data centers are contributing to the affordability crisis. You were an early proponent of data centers. Now you've taken back or paused the tax break for data center developers. Are data centers, and you have a huge one going in Pike County, are they contributing to the affordability crisis, and what should be done about that?
0: Look, I think data centers, Scott, are contributing to our economic development in the state. They draw in other companies and other business. We absolutely know that. But one thing that we have said and we are doing is to make sure that when a data center comes in, they pay their fair share. When they come in, they should not be causing other people's homeowners' rates to go up. The other thing we've told data centers is you need to recycle that water. There's technology today that maybe wasn't in place a number of years ago. That's now in place that we can do that.
1: We have a resident Ohio person on the set back in New York, Joe.
2: I for a second I told Melissa here I'm teary, and Governor, thank you that it's finally happening. And Scott, they said you were at a boathouse. I thought Governor knows. I'm sure Governor DeWine, you know the boathouse in Cincinnati, in my home. That's where I thought you were for a second. You could have been in Cincinnati if you wanted. I know you know Montgomery but I have a surprise.
0: Absolutely. We could. I think Scott was just trying to trick you. That's all it was doing.
2: He didn't
0: want you to really know where he was.
2: I have a surprise for you. I don't do this for just anyone. Uh-oh. I can't do it.
3: You can't pop it?
2: No, I can't. I have graffiti here.
3: Twist a little harder, Joe.
2: I'm trying. It's not working. What am I?
1: Well, okay.
2: Wow. That's even worse than a premature pop
1: or something,
2: isn't it? Not being able.
3: It's not popping at all.
2: I need some help, Sec. Am I not strong enough to do this?
3: By the way, Governor, Joe is holding this, what's called as a party popper.
2: Are you supposed to take off the
3: outside for you?
2: Maybe I'm supposed to take off that. Bear with me for a second. If I do it, I'm going to do it.
0: That's all.
3: I feel like I need safety goggles.
1: Joe is going to be celebrating this for like the next year. Governor, I want to ask you about Jobs Ohio. You mentioned that you privatized the jobs agency, and we know that this is, of all the economic development organizations that we deal with as we're coming up with this, it is one of the most opaque, and it's gotten a lot of criticism for that. I know there's a bill pending to try and make Jobs Ohio more transparent, because this is taxpayer money, ultimately. What do you do about that to keep the deals coming in, but also make sure that the taxpayers are looked at?
0: Well, I think there's a happy medium that we can reach. The thing that what Jobs Ohio has done has given us a real competitive advantage. And I want to stress this for any company that's looking, where do they want to go? Not only do we have all the advantages that you talked about, but we have follow through. When we talk with a company, Anduril, for example, when they come into Ohio, we sat down with them literally at the governor's residence. My wife Fran and I had them over for dinner. We had Palmer Lucky over and others. But what they said is, look, we want to be in production within a year, but we also want to have the ability to expand out quickly. And so they're now in production, almost ready to production in the next few days. Within, I think, less than a year, they wanted a building. We got them a building. But it's the follow-up. What do we do?

0: to make sure that everything that we promised actually occurs. And that coordination between Jobs Ohio and our economic development and directly the governor's office and the governor and the lieutenant governor, all those things, that follow-up, I think is really the competitive advantage we have.
1: One of the things that you need to be able to deliver for companies quickly is workers. And I know Jobs Ohio, you just announced, is going to be spending $300 million to get those tech workers. But you may have heard that Ohio finishes 35th for workforce in our study. It's a glaring weak spot, yeah. Not just because the workers aren't here, but they're not coming and many are leaving. So what do you do about that beyond that investment?
0: Well, again, we win with people. We have focused, and we're also in this for the long run. It's a short run, but it is the long run. We have taken on the whole area of literacy. My wife, for example, has spread the Dolly Parton Library, free books in the mail for children 0 to 5. Now in 440,000 homes in the state of Ohio, we lead the country in that. We've focused on the science of reading. We've switched everybody over to that science of reading. We're going to continue to work, frankly, on that. But it's not just early childhood education. It's also, we've really opened things up so that a young person in high school has a lot of choices. Mm-hmm. We have more private schools in the state than virtually any other state. We have 14 great public universities. But in addition to that...
1: You're also cutting funding to your public universities. What's going on with that, and what do you need
0: I don't think the evidence shows we're cutting. But look, we are also focusing on the student to give the student choice. We say in Ohio, if you're in the top 5%, we don't care if you're in Ripley, Ohio, or you're in Cleveland, you're in the top 5% of your graduating high school class, you're going to get $20,000, five times four, and you can go to any state school for that, or you can pick a private school in the state of Ohio. We've seen the number of kids in that cohort, it was at 60% that would go to school at Ohio. Now we're into about 85% since we put that into effect. So we are focused on that school choice and giving that student more assets so that they can take that and go where they want to go.
1: Yeah. Joe's got another question.
0: Joe, did it pop up?
2: I'm gonna try. You know, it's very, you know, to not be able to do it, it's embarrassing. But I want to talk to you about the possibility of another. I'm a St. X grad from Cincinnati. I think Vivek Ramaswamy is a St. X grad as well. Is he destined to be governor in your view? And would that? I mean,
0: well,
2: did you back him? Did you back him?
0: Yes, I back him. I support him. I think he'll be a good governor. He told me, we've had a lot of conversations, that he's really focused on two big things. One's economic development and one's education. Those are very, very important. But look, it's a close race. You know, the last polls show them pretty much he and Amy Acton pretty much did even.
1: You worked with Amy Acton.
0: I did.
1: You came into office basically to COVID, and she was the
0: Well, I picked her to be,
1: yeah.
0: to be when I picked my cabinet, I picked her to be the, you know, head of the Department of Health.
1: So if she's elected, I mean, the polls are absolutely a dead heat right now. Is that a tragedy for Ohio in your view?
0: Look, Ohio, one thing about Ohio, whether we've had Democrat governors or Republican governors, they are either center left or center right. This is a state that has stability. And that's one of the things we tell people. We are predictable. We're not going to have any big changes that's going to bother you for bringing your company in here. What we tell you today is going to continue to be true 2 years, 3 years, 4 years. We're going to continue to focus on education and continue to focus on that environment, that good pro-business environment that You have discovered,
1: yeah.
0: You recognize.
1: Yeah, yeah. Mike DeWine is the 70th governor of the state of Ohio. Again, congratulations. You can now see where your state ranks. Our full Top State study is online at topstates.cnbc.com. Ohio is America's top state for business 2026. Guys?
2: I'm so happy. Thank you. Thank you, Scott. And we're going to have to do it manually. There's the confetti.
3: I mean, you're worried about premature popping.
2: Yeah, premature popping. Instead, I had...
3: Too late.
2: Instead, I knew you would make that joke. Instead, I had to do it manually. Up next, stories making headlines again in today's show. Stick around, Squawk Box will be ready.
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14: Breaking on Squawk Box, jobless claims coming in at 215,000, just below the consensus estimate of 218. Shares of Pepsi falling after reporting mixed results in this morning's earnings report. CEO Ramon LaGuarta is on Squawk on the Street in just about 30 minutes. He says the company believes inflation is pushing consumers to tighten spending. And CNBC released its top state for business. Ohio is number one.
2: Oh, ship finally came in. That's really good. Congratulations to Ohio. Make sure you join us tomorrow. Squawk on the Street, it's coming up right now.
15: Good Thursday morning. Welcome to Squawk on the Street. I'm Carl King today with Jim Cramer, David Faber, and Post 9 of the New York Stock Exchange. Chip stocks asserting some leadership this morning on the back of some bullish demand commentary from AMAT, news from Micron, Broadcom working with Meta. Q2 earnings season warms up with Levi's and now Pepsi. Oil prices higher after a second night of U.S. strikes on Iran, and now retaliation from Iran on sites in Bahrain, Kuwait, and Jordan. Hormuz traffic has essentially collapsed. Our roadmap begins with the chips, though, leading that bounce ahead of the open as investors shrug off some of those Iran strikes.
16: Plus, Meta is reportedly planning to put its custom AI chips into production in September. This is, it looks to double its overall computing capacity over time. And we're keeping an eye on Pepsi consumer headwinds. Despite a second quarter of price cuts, the company saying economic concerns continue to weigh on demand. Pepsi shares are under some pressure this morning. We're going to break down the quarter with that man right there. He's the CEO, Ramon LaGuarta. That'll be this hour.
15: Let's begin with stocks, though, and the oil markets after the U.S. and Iran did trade strikes for a second consecutive night. This is the president on Air Force One last night talking about dealing with Iran.
17: We have many ways we can win, but we've already won militarily. They have very little, left, and they want to make a deal so badly. They called a little while ago. They want to make a deal so badly. I just don't know if they're worthy of making a deal. I don't know that they're going to honor the deal. That's the problem.
15: Jim, we mentioned that tanker traffic has slowed down appreciably. The other story is diesel. And now that Russia's banning diesel exports, they're the second biggest exporter, up 11% yesterday.
18: No, and that's business. That's who it impacts. That's business to business gasoline, and it's not good for the numbers. A lot of numbers are going to have to come down. I do think that there is a skepticism on Wall Street that when the president says they're begging for a deal, it's become a refrain that we no longer, respect as much as we used to, neither as demonstrated by the oil price futures or, David, by the stock futures, where you would think, well, wait a second, if they're begging for a deal, then why are they widening the war? What is that?
16: I don't know. I'm not sure what to make. We had conversations yesterday with Mark Esper, a few others, you know, around this. How do we describe this period we're in right now? It's not all-out war. It's not a ceasefire. How long will it go on? Does it maintain until the midterm elections in some way because you want to keep gas prices lower? I don't know, Jim.
18: Yeah, I do know this, that the market is trying again to ignore. Because, Carl, if you ignored last time, you made a lot of money. If you drove your earnings estimates toward this, you didn't get a lot of pit action. You ended up sitting down, not buying anything, and you missed a great rally. I think people don't want to have that happen again.
15: Yeah. Meantime, the so-called crack spread, Jim, the difference between a price of a barrel and the price of a gallon, $57 a barrel. That is now with the biggest wide since June of 22.
18: You know, Valero, which is, if you put up this chart of Valero, that's the one. And people keep saying, well, should I do Conoco? Should I do Occidental? No, don't do any of those. Do Valero, because that's the pure play on what you just talked about. And it's not done. It's just going to keep going higher. And it is even the whole way, because even straight up, because that should have come down. I mean, David, you know that the gasoline, we export a lot of gasoline. So it's a tight market to begin with. And that's the market that the consumer voter is focused on.
16: Yeah. It's quite a name. I did not realize that it was up almost 100%
15: for a year. That's been in the ether for months. But you don't think that we actually implement one ourselves?
18: Oh, no. No, I think, it's a world market. We're very important in the world market. Now, yes, it's true that some regions we have to import, other regions we export. But we're a major player. We're actually producing more than we thought was possible. It's just that the crack spread reflects directly if the price of oil goes down and the price at the pump doesn't go down, that's called Valero. Now, it's not your fault. I mean, it's the way it works. It's always lagged. I mean, it's a business, by the way.
15: Like the prime rate, right?
18: Yeah, it's like the prime rate. Yes. I just say it before Valero, calls me. It's been a horrible business. The refining business is a very tough business. The fact is it's not been a great business. It's not a growth business. But right. In these kinds of situations, when you have the price fluctuate with these wide margins, Valero wins. The problem is that if you want to go build a refinery, it's very difficult.
16: Got it.
18: It's probably the most difficult thing to site other than a nuclear plant.
16: A lot harder than a data center, I guess, to
18: get a refinery. You can't put a refinery in space with bad latency.
15: Yet. Yet.
16: No refineries in space. No. You can't send the gasoline down.
18: Some people did think you could put them at the bottom of the ocean, but that's...
16: I don't think that's a good idea either. I know people who are trying to harness the heat from sort of volcanic... I'm not even sure how to describe this because I don't know what I'm talking about.
18: But you
16: know what
18: I mean.
16: They try and harness the heat coming from the bottom of the ocean to then spin turbines.

0: positive on SpaceX.
1: Oh, yeah, yeah.
2: And I am, too, because of Jonas. He's even a guy who can swim.
1: Even though SpaceX below the opening IPO print today. We'll get to that.
2: Oh, he likes SpaceX, the company, more than he likes SpaceX, the stock.
1: Let's get to the chips. NASDAQ is on track to open sharply higher after posting a slight gain in yesterday's volatile session. On the flip side, more than two-thirds of stocks in the information technology sector are down at least 20% from their 52-week highs. Jim bespoke with a great table of the best performing names in the first half. Only two are part of the best performing names in the second half.
2: So. True. I would point out, you said something very early on, that Micron has news. They're adding capacity. That's what's needed. But a lot of times these rallies have begun with a particular analyst just standing up and saying, okay, I'm too conservative. Today is Wedbush's day. Sanders, you'll love this, David. Sanders, we are updating estimates ahead of Sanders' fiscal fourth quarter, 26, report and raising our price target from 1,200 to 2,000. We see somebody reads that and they just say, I buy. Because that's a monumental increase in estimate.
0: Yes.
2: And it's probably still too low.
0: But where were they? Because they're not far off.
2: That doesn't matter.
0: It doesn't matter.
2: It should matter.
0: Yes. It's not particularly helpful, is it?
2: Well, maybe he was at the Vineyard. I don't know.
0: I don't know where he was. It's
2: Matt.
0: No,
2: Matt Bryson.
0: It's Wedbush. Yeah.
2: Matt Bryson. Right. Maybe
0: Dan Ives doesn't even work there anymore.
2: He could be in Maine. Maybe Outer Banks.
0: Who?
2: I'm asking where Matt Bryson is.
0: Well,
2: I had no Wi-Fi when I was in British Columbia.
0: I don't
2: maybe
0: know that gentleman.
2: Maybe it's a place with
0: He's incredibly steeped in the industry.
2: He has no Wi-Fi and he doesn't have Starlink.
0: Yes.
2: But to put this number up, people just say, you know what? What am I doing trying to make money?
0: Not that far from where we are right now, Jim.
2: No, it's a catch-up play.
0: Yeah.
2: Although, by the way, you see Kraft Heinz moving up?
0: No, I didn't.
2: Yeah, 22 to 24.
0: Isn't that interesting? Catch up, and it goes to Kraft Heinz.
2: Well, I'm just
0: what I'm going to go to, Jim and Carl, is...
2: Oh, if you go Time Warner, I'm done.
0: No, I'm going to go to the enormous amounts of capital being raised. I always come back to the same thing. And the question, of course, the overarching question that all investors are dealing with is, what kind of a return ultimately will all this capital get? I would point out, I've made a lot of, for I think the right reasons, that seminal moment when Google decided it needed to raise $85 billion in the equity markets.
2: Like that.
0: And have you taken a look at the stocks of the hyperscalers since then? Because I decided today was a good day to do that.
2: They're not good.
0: They're not good. Now, was it a seminal moment? Without a doubt. And have the stocks performed poorly since then? Yes. Were they performing better going into that? Yes.
2: Yes.
0: Just wanted to sort of share that, because we're coming off of the Amazon bond deal, $25 billion. We're still, what's next? What is Meta going to do?
2: Okay, so why don't you go?
0: Who else is going to have to issue in some fashion, not just in the equity, not just in the fixed income markets, but perhaps even in the equity markets as well?
2: Well, do you believe that SK Hynix's deal is seven times oversubscribed?
0: Listen, every IPO I've ever reported on was this much oversubscribed, that much oversubscribed.
2: It's a dangerous game.
0: Don't read a lot into that.
2: It's a dangerous game.
0: Do not read a lot into that.
2: I wish the
0: stock
2: could go
0: down. 7 times, 50 times, 30 times. Yeah, the higher the better, but ultimately it doesn't mean
2: much. When I did stuff with syndicate desks, when I was at Goldman, I said, look, I won. Here's the way it goes. Oh, my customers won 10% of the deal.
0: Right.
2: Oh, really? Well, it's 30 times oversubscribed.
0: Yes.
2: And then you come back and say, my guys now won 7%. Oh, whoa, it's not oversubscribed.
0: No, I know. We'll hit you on whatever you want. Listen, I guess my point is, it doesn't necessarily mean that this thing is going to trade amazingly well in the aftermarket.
2: Very good. Because it's not really an IPO, remember. It's an ADR here.
0: Speaking of the aftermarket, Jim, though, you made a lot yesterday of the Amazon bond deal in terms of the capital. And I would point out, those bonds are trading well. Those bonds have traded fairly well. They have not traded down in any significant
2: way. They have a lot of fixed income.
0: And what I am told from a number of the firms that were involved in the underwriting is they think they could have printed a lot more in terms of for Amazon. So there is a bit of a goes against some of your narrative yesterday.
2: Well, it's because, I see Meta wants to put a lot more compute up, and the stock's getting crushed today, even though it was added to the U.S. one list from Bank of America.
0: Yeah.
2: I mean, look at that. It went to 600 when we heard that they were going to do a web service.
0: Right.
2: Now it's back to 581.
0: Well, they have very ambitious plans to add a lot more gigawatts of compute.
2: The Canadian project?
0: Yeah. But then that would make them a true hyperscaler, where they would be offering the compute capacity, not just using it for their own business, right?
2: Well, I mean, we were hoping
0: this is also about their AI chip that they're everybody's developing their own AI chips. We know that, of course. We've got Google TPUs, we've got Amazon Trainium. They're all trying to lessen their dependence on NVIDIA's GPUs, which are very expensive. and yeah, so no surprise to a certain extent that that development is going on. OpenAI is also developing its chip with Broadcom. Sorry, an accelerator chip.
2: No, but I think it's interesting. Amazon raises a lot of money in the bond market.
0: Yes.
2: Trades well.
0: Yes.
2: Google,
0: the bonds are
2: still up. You're still up on the equity offer. If you did Google.
0: You are still up on that, aren't you?
2: You still are?
0: Yeah.
2: So, I mean,
0: like
2: maybe they're not doing that well, but at the same time, you're not getting killed.
0: No, you're not getting killed. You're not getting killed at all. But
2: Google's
0: I guess my point is the narrative has sort of shifted from just all out, yes, yes, go to the moon.
2: Right.
0: Or Mars, or wherever, to, wait a second.
2: We were getting jazzed that Meta wasn't going to spend anymore, but was starting to do web services. Now we have to find their spend more? I mean, that's not good. The gross margins, come on, man. Carl, I all I ask every time is to say, all right, so which one of you guys is making money? And I get, no, a couple of us are making money. Micron, Sandisk, Western Digital, Seagate. That's it.
0: Right.
1: Yeah, well, we got SK coming tomorrow. We mentioned
2: so
1: the reports
2: money.
1: Of, I guess, the Amazon offer has been being greeted with stories about a chilly reception. Yes?
0: Wait, what?
1: The Amazon deal met with a distinctly chilly reception, pulling in only 1.6 times as many orders as the $25 billion of bonds offer.
0: Oh, well, I'm hearing a somewhat different story. In fact, saying there was as much as 50, they could have raised as much as $50 billion. Obviously, you move up in yield, and that helps. But this idea that we're going to run out of money is being, certainly, I'm hearing combative words coming at me saying, not a chance. Now, granted, you can imagine who that may be from. But that said, they believe they could have gotten a lot more done. Obviously, you got to pay a bit more for it. So is capital going to become more dear? Yes. But does it mean we're running out? No.
2: Meantime, it keeps coming back to Anthropic, who's the one that's actually making a lot of money, doing some work on Salesforce. Well, where is the money going if it's not going to Salesforce? Well, it's going to cybersecurity. I see you have Nikesh Arora on.
1: We do.
2: And that stock has just been unbelievable since Mythos. Unbelievable.
1: Meantime, we got some distinct weakness in software today. It's being cited because of the Starbucks piece, Jim, where they are developing in-house software that might lessen their dependence on third-party vendors.
2: Microsoft and on IBM. Now, it's interesting because I was shocked. I don't know if you guys read that story. $400 million they spent on tech.
0: What? Who?
2: Starbucks.
0: What? Oh.
2: Yeah. Well, $400 million.
0: That's a lot of money.
2: Well, that's a great place to cut, right? If you're Brian Nickel, you say, listen, call Dario, get him in here. I want all this stuff done. I want everything changed. That's what people are doing.
0: What?
2: They're calling in Nikesh. They're calling in George Kurtz, cyber.
0: Well, and then they're calling in cybersecurity.
2: Next is actually hardware, and that's why we see Micron go up. And then the third is tokens. And I think that matters. And I'm stealing this directly from Jackson Ader at Key. And until now, it sounded like I was doing it, and I sounded really smart. But then I said, I got to credit him because that's just outright theft.
0: What's the thesis? Sorry, I've lost track. What are you talking about?
2: Companies, what they're spending money on.
0: Yes.
2: And let's say I'm a chief information officer. Okay. You come to me.
0: Yes.
2: Say, well, what are our priorities, cool, Jim? And I say, well, David, our number one priority is cybersecurity. We saw that because of what Anthropic told us. Our number two is memory. We have no choice because these companies keep raising price. And then number three is tokens. Okay, we try to figure out how we can use Anthropic to solve our problems. I wonder if Brian Nickel isn't sitting down and saying, you know what, with Anthropic and saying, look, we're spending $400 million on tech.
0: Yeah.
2: I want that cut in half. That's what's happening. They are making money on. They're like the winner. Now, I don't like them. They're bullies.
0: Anthropic.
2: They're
0: Anthropic?
2: Bullies.
0: Is that who you're talking
2: about
0: now?
2: Yeah.
0: Okay, just make
2: sure. They're doing very well.
0: They are.
2: Was that surprised you?
0: No. They are incredibly competitive when it comes to the enterprise. I do. You know what I continue to hear more of, guys, is the Chinese open source model
1: that's the
0: being
1: thing,
0: used.
1: Right.
0: And that I mean, I was with, I won't say a company last night, a well-known company that is, they're writing a lot of their software using those models now. And 60% of the software is being written at the company by AI. And I don't know, I think that's kind of, you got to keep an eye on that.
2: That's a buzzkill.
1: We've been talking about token expenditures coming in.
2: Too expensive.
1: Yeah, moving to lower price models.
2: How about the fact that Anthropic salespeople are trying to be told, you got to throttle back a little. You're doing too much business. We don't have the tokens.
0: Well, we know that they had a desperate search for compute. That's why they did the deal with SpaceX.
2: But this is a
0: perfect example of their need to pay them $1.25 billion a month.
2: If they were a public company, it would be like Sanders.
0: Yes. I look forward to when we can sit here and OpenAI and Anthropic are both public companies and we can talk about nothing but them. That'll be great days.
2: Oh, I could talk about
0: Pepsi. Because then we have stock prices and charts.
2: We really have to go, but we could talk about PepsiCo. That's what I'm going to do.
1: Well, our conversation obviously has said a lot because we're talking about tech, haven't really gotten to the two big earnings prints so far. Levi and Pep are both lower pre-market. We'll get to both names, talk about what Michelle Goss told Jim last night when we return.

0: But at Corient, the fact that we've spent years building a business that is around the founder really puts us in an unusual spot to help.
1: We actually help them understand that the lifestyle that they're going to have in year one is going to look a lot different in year three and year five, and we need to help them evolve as they kind of go through that process.
0: The idea of having us co-pilot the structuring and then, of course, the life after the deal, but the deal itself has been something that I think is invaluable and hard for them to find someone else like us.
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8: A little less than 7 minutes before we get started with trading here at the New York Stock Exchange. Let's get Jim's Mad Dash. It's a name we talk about a lot. Its stock has been down a lot, and it's not getting a lot of love from an analyst you respect.
9: Yes, Jackson Ader. I mentioned him earlier from KeyBank. This is what's going on. When you see a move like we're seeing in SanDisk and Micron, there's often a concomitant one, which is against the software companies. Their hardware, this is software. This decline in software is being aided by Jackson going from difficult to find evidence of future upside, downgrading, he's taking it from a buy to hold. Now, what really matters to me, David, is this guy does more channel checks than anybody. And he says, why gather the evidence if we're not going to use it? He sees slowing adoption in agent force, which is really, you know, that was going to be the future. Now, one of the problems here is that we have to deal with the price-to-earnings multiple. The stock is cheap, but he's just saying, given the slower adoption, it can get even cheaper. And, you know, Mark Benioff has done it, CEO, gigantic buyback, sticking in. Jackson doesn't disagree, sticking for a very big target out in 2030. But this is the kind of thing that says, you know, agent force, proof of concept, just not happening.
8: What about the larger question as to whether, and obviously Benioff combats this, but whether or not their business is going to be significantly impacted by the likes of Anthropic, which we were just talking about, or OpenAI and others?
9: Great question. I think what happens is that it's all about the budget. And the budget, the people who make the budget say, look, listen, let's see if we can't not spend as much money on a sales force, which they think is expensive. Let's see what we can come up with for Anthropic, say, a dashboard versus a Tableau. Or let's try to implement Agentforce, but let's not go too fast because we may not get it right. It's hard to implement.
8: Right.
9: Salesforce itself is hard to implement. If anyone's ever tried it, I've done it twice, it's hard. But I will say this. There will come a time where people say, you know what? It's down so much, we should buy it. When you talk to Jackson, what Jackson will say is, oh, not yet.
8: Okay.
9: By the way, he has a sale on ServiceNow. That's Bill McDermott.
10: I'm aware of that company, yes. They're two of the names we've come to oftentimes to sort of show the significant losses overall in software as a result of continued concerns. Speaking about concerns, as we get an opening bell about 4 minutes from now, we're going to talk about Pepsi, and we're going to be joined by CEO Ramon LaGuardia, earnings, inflation, the consumer, all of that coming up on the company's conference call. The stock is looking down. We're back after this.
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7: The opening bell is brought to you by Nuveen. 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
19: Take a look at the home builders. This is a week-to-date numbers on some of the big players. On the last eight sessions, XHB, Jim, is down 9%. That's the worst since April of last year.
9: Yeah, this is in sync with the what we got yesterday. We got the 1 month later talk about from the Fed where some people want to hike. You can't have it. If there's someone wants to hike in that room, you can't. It's very hard to open stocks. Very, very hard. Now, I believe my thesis had been that oil would keep going down and there would be more people who would want to say, you know what, maybe we ought to keep things steady. And some who would say, let's cut. But that's just a reflection of people buzzing about hike.
19: Yeah, and got the minutes yesterday. A lot of the sentiment indicators on Fed speak see it as the most hawkish since 22. Let's see what we get later in the month. Let's get the opening bell here in the big board on Wall Street. It's Brazilian Airline Azul. celebrating its uplisting to the NYSE at the NASDAQ in Times Square. Iron Dome Acquisition Corp., a SPAC, a recent listing, and at SIBO in Chicago, it's the SIBO Internal Floor Operations Team. As we'll circle around 7,500 once again, Jim.
9: Yeah, now, look, I just get pushback from Mark Benioff saying, listen, this is just what I just said. It's just not jiving at all with the facts, that there are 100 references about how Agentforce is doing, that it's just much, much better than the analyst indicates from that I just went over from Key, and that he's obviously closer to March than I am, and that that's just a bad call. And I think it's important to say. The CEO says it's a bad call. Well, you got to put it out there.
20: All right.
9: And,
20: but, you know, Mark, but you did say earlier that this is an analyst that you have respect for.
9: I do. But, Mark, I have respect for the CEO. And the CEO is saying that that piece is wrong. And I think when the CEO just comes out and says that piece is wrong, it is worth pointing out immediately.
20: And
9: so
20: he,
9: that people can say,
20: that on
9: wait
20: the
9: a
20: record,
9: second.
20: I guess.
9: Yes.
20: Right?
9: I do not want to sell this thing.
20: Okay.
9: And I don't know. I mean, look, he's got the references. He's got sticking by the longer-term view, and it's Benioff deserves some benefit of the doubt. I'd say he deserves a lot of it, but because the stock's down 40%, I don't know if I want to sell.
19: Oh, yeah. I mean, there's no Dow stock that's been worse so far this year. Jim, the AMAT commentary, they're leading the S&P at the open. We're going to get TSMC next week on earnings. With ASML, too.
9: But I had Gary Dickerson on recently. The chart's actually good. It held the level. When I had Gary Dickerson recently, he said something to me that was really incredible. He said, Jim, for as long as I've known you, we never know what our price is going to be. It's kind of set by the market. But now we have, if you want to do business with us, you got to lock in a long-term contract. Long-term contracts can be good for you, too. But, you know, you can't have a business that's cyclical that has long-term contracts. That's secular growth. And he said, you've got to start realizing this is just a different company. By the way, Lam, similar. Lam is really on fire. I mean, these companies have a lot of the intellectual property. These are the companies that China most wants to emulate. I understand what you said about cheap software.
19: Inexpensive
9: way to be able to get.
20: It's open source LLMs.
9: Right. Well, I'm using the broader term software. No, I'll stick with LLM.
20: Yes. And they are being used widely and liberally by many enterprises as a way to bring costs potentially down because they offer similar, if not the same, level of function as many of the U.S. models.
9: Well, I think that there's a lot of.
20: And that's a key question that we're going to be grappling with as we continue our race with China. To win in AI, as we say. Remember, there are any number of races going on. There's the races amongst the U.S. competitors to be first. Although, frankly, the cost of switching is so low. And that's a key consideration overall for the business models here. It's not hard to switch.
9: So
20: what is the moat that you have if you are one of these companies?
9: Brains.
20: And over time, you think they want to create that, Anthropic and OpenAI with Codex, and Anthropic, obviously, with Claude Code and everything else. But you can switch pretty easily.
9: Well, I mean, look, this morning, our officer was talking about the new Grok. The new Grok is much better than the old Grok. And I said, well, how good? I went to Zach, who works with me. How much better is this? It's almost like Anthropic 3 months ago.
20: And that, but... And by the way, where's Gemini? Back to Alphabet. I point out, they have not.
9: We're
20: so accustomed to Anthropic and OpenAI in particular coming back and forth with new models that are more powerful.
9: Gemini's got to step up
20: obviously,
9: the plate again.
20: The U.S. government playing more of a role here and whether those models will actually get released. But that said, I haven't heard from Gemini too much in terms of something that leapfrogs what's already existing.
9: Switching,
20: the cost of switching is very low, and that's something people have to consider as they overall consider the ultimate profitability of these businesses.
9: But let's remember, not to confuse people out there, but that's business to business. Gemini has the best contract in the world, which is the Apple contract.
20: Okay.
9: Because that's embedded.
20: Yeah. Yeah, that's very powerful. And by the way, search has only gone up as a result of the AI component of it. I do wonder at what point OpenAI, though, I don't know what your guys' experience has been, but mine has been that I sometimes do end up in a conversation around a particular product and then buy it as a result of what I've heard from OpenAI, but they don't participate in that. At some point, they're going to have to start to take a piece of that.
9: I've come to really
20: become a part of their model, doesn't it?
9: You don't see how Amazon's gotten so much better when you ask about such and such?
20: Yes.
9: Amazon's, well, it was Rufus, but Amazon has, I think, stepped up the plate with Alexa and
20: but if I go on OpenAI, I'm having a chat with Chad about something, and then it ends up suggesting a product to me, and then I go to Amazon to buy it. They're not benefiting from that,
9: are they? When they do, that's the stream of revenue that is natural for them, because I use ChatGPT for that, and I've been spending a lot more time on just regular old Claude. I mean, look, I'm just a sample. I'm on them like 100 times a day, and I'm very mindful that they make a lot of mistakes. I asked Gemini for the current balance sheet of Google, of Alphabet. Alphabet owns Gemini, and it got it totally wrong.
19: Yeah, to David's point, though, I think, we keep hearing these metaphors. You don't need to drive a Ferrari to the grocery store. You don't need to use a chainsaw when you have scissors, right?
9: I mean, well, that was the problem with Adobe. Adobe's a Lamborghini. And Figma is a Ford F-150.
20: Right, but and Figma, and then what about what OpenAI can offer you, or other models can offer you in terms of what you can do there that threatens Figma? So, and well, to Carl's point, is even less expensive.
9: Figma's down 85% from its high.
20: You've got so many enterprises as well that don't want to share their data, and so you're going to have models that operate only on that data. I don't know. I got a lot of questions. I got no answers.
9: Nobody has answers yet.
20: And that's where we are.
19: Yeah, nobody's that's what we do here.
9: I will tell you that once again, NVIDIA was up a dollar. People thought it was going to trade with the DeSantis of the world. And it's going back and it's trading with its own world. Just stuck. Just stuck.
20: Man, the disappointment in your voice every time you discuss NVIDIA's failure to be a great stock this year.
9: Well,
20: just get over it.
9: Well, no, we see. Here's what happened, David.
20: Yes.
9: When stocks go up a lot, I'm happy.
20: Rejoice. Yes.
9: And when they go down, like Salesforce, I'm unhappy. And then when they're stuck, I'm like perplexed.
20: Oh, okay.
9: Perplexed.
20: Okay.
9: Look, it's the greatest stock in the world. What does that matter? It's no longer the greatest stock in the world, but I do think it's a great company.
19: Yeah.
20: Nobody's going to argue with that.
19: Look, Jim. We're going to get to Pepsi, and I want to get Sean Levi, but Costco, that's a six-month low here on cost.
9: Look,
19: taking you back to early January.
9: People felt the month wasn't that great, and Costco's in a funk at 44 times earnings. I like it. I contrast the funk with what Walmart's in, which, again, is a very tough space right now. Yep. I am concerned, I'm going to say it point blank, that when Richard Galanti retired...
19: Meanwhile, Levi did not respond well to a pretty good beat. Nice guidance raise. Top line now 7.5.
9: I think that's a ridiculous reaction to a very good quarter. And they're making money in athleisure. No one's doing that except for them.
20: Right.
9: Beyond Yoga was terrific. 51% DTC. The margins are fantastic. What she's done in women's is great. This stock has a history of going down when they report. You buy it and then it goes higher. I think this is a terrific story.
19: You see Deloitte on back to school?
9: What?
19: Down 6 this year, they think.
9: Down 6. Ooh. What are they? I guess you're wearing your older brother's clothes.
19: No, we don't.
9: How about Accenture with the hack?
20: Guys,
9: we had a lot of negatives.
20: Any particular reason? Interesting, again, back to the AI. I didn't say trade, but that AMD's up sharply. Intel's up sharply. ARM is up almost 10%.
9: Yeah.
20: Is that
9: CPU?
20: Meta chip?
9: Those are all CPU.
20: I don't know.
9: There's CPU.
20: CPU.
9: Yeah, there's CPU.
20: I mean, well off the highs. Let's not forget, ARM's 52-week high was 452.
9: I sold ARM in a series of good prices, but not that good, to move into Intel.
20: But these moves.
9: Intel is more upside.
20: These 10% move?
9: Because there's shortages, David, and price increases are being put through everywhere. In the same way that the price cuts at PepsiCo for chips, the price increases for chips at Intel are extraordinary.
20: It's amazing. Sometimes,
9: but there's no price increase for it.
20: I remember when this thing, you know, went public, obviously, not that long ago, talking to Renee and Masa. It's a $350 billion market value. Still well off its highs, but arm. And then you look at the overall, some of the other names that are, up, other than your beloved NVIDIA.
9: All right. Look, I have my trust was Intel and Qualcomm.
20: Yes, it does.
9: No slouch there.
20: No.
9: Sold the arm, but made a lot of money. All right. PepsiCo shares. Oh, this is going to be a tough one because this is a great American company with a great growth tradition, and it's not taking hold here. We've got Chairman and CEO Ramon LaGuardia, first from CNBC, to break down the quarter. Ramon, you're doing a lot of things right. International is extraordinarily strong. You've got a lot of different investments that I think are paying off, maybe not so fast. So the stock being down 4.65% should be, I think, to some degree, a surprise to you.
0: Hey, Jim, good to see you. Listen, we're executing a playbook that we feel comfortable and confident, trying to accelerate international even more. We've been investing in this business for 7-8 years. It continues to compound for us at 5-6%, very successful. We're trying to transform the portfolio in the U.S., but in all developed markets towards more permissible, functional products that consumers love. And we continue to raise productivity to fund for affordability in our products, because clearly inflation has been heavy in our inputs, and that's something that we want to continue. So the playbook is working. We're growing global volume for the first time this first half of the year in a long time. So we feel good about it. We'll continue to execute our playbook, and I think the North America acceleration is our weakest point and one we're working very diligently to accelerate.
9: Yes, well, I do want to push back on North America because the numbers were not good. You do say in your notes, results were tempered in the quarter as U.S. food and beverage category performance moderated with consumer budgets tightening due to rising inflationary pressures. Now, I did a parsing of your previous quarter, including your interview with Sarah Eisen. That was not the case just 3 months ago. Could gasoline be that much of a reason, or is there other inflation forces that have made it so people are cutting back on snacks?
0: I think, Jim, there has been an impact from gas prices, especially in particular channels where our categories are well developed, convenience stores and some of the impulse channels. That is not an excuse, but it's a reality that consumers in that channel particularly have been impacted. Overall, I think the consumer is tight in their budgets, and that's why we keep investing in affordability. We keep investing in giving the consumers more choices as they change their food and beverage habits. And that we're particularly encouraged by the performance of the some of the new platforms, permissible snacks, no sugar beverages, functional hydration, prebiotic sodas. So there's a lot of positives. Now we need to accelerate the full business.
9: But again, I would like all that, but I am now questioning whether the playbook is working. Is there something else? Is it GOP-1? Is it a history of raising prices to the point where now you should take a much bigger cut in how much you're getting per? Is it a reset where you just have to say, you know what, snacks were a great business, but we all realized we had gotten way ahead of what the consumer spend, and we got to take a drastic Marlboro Friday, like as a reference to something that happened 30 years ago, cutting the price dramatically to get people to start buying snacks again?
0: I don't think so, Jim. The volume has grown for the salty category in the first half of the year. We've been the key engine. We're gaining share of volume. So I think the consumption is there. I agree with you. There is a other elements beyond affordability in terms of what the consumers want to buy. And that's why the portfolio transformation is so critical for us. This is something that we've been working for multiple years. And as you said, GLP-1 is a factor. There are other elements that are factors in how the consumers choose to buy snacks or other foods or other beverages. So portfolio transformation is central to our strategy. We feel good about how this is working. Affordability is an element. We're going to have to be very responsible in making sure that the return on that investment is positive for us. And the combination of both is how we think that we can accelerate the business going forward in the U.S.
20: Ramon, it's David. You know, you mentioned gas prices and the war, convenience store traffic, impulse purchases being weak. You got a bit of pushback on your conference call. Typically, they can be sort of boring affairs. But in this case, particularly, some of the analysts seemed focused on, is it really the macro or is it Pepsi's execution? And I'd just love you to answer that question.
0: I think it's both. I think there is a macros that are impacting our business. There is great performance on Pepsi in international businesses. There is great performance from PepsiCo in some parts of the U.S. business. And there's things we need to do better in the U.S. business to improve our performance in that particular geography. So it's a combination of both, David, and we're very focused on the things that are working well, but we're actually even more focused on the things that we can improve in the second half of the year to accelerate the U.S.
9: All right, well, I know that, Raymond, this is not away from the quarter segment. You do a lot to be able to cut costs. We were talking earlier about Salesforce and whether a Salesforce can actually give you a return. And then discussing about whether Anthropic can give you a rate of return. Have you tried either of those, or do you work with either one? And if you can tell us whether they save you money or build you sales.
0: I mean, productivity is critical, Jim, and we continue to execute a playbook for multiple years. Now, automation is critical for us, and we're a big supply chain company, logistics, so automation is critical. 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And yes, we work with Salesforce, we work with some of those companies you referred to make sure that our business becomes more effective, that we can amplify the information that is in our people's availability to execute better, especially frontline people. We have global business services that help us to serve the company, you know, from a central point with much more efficiency and better intelligence. So we're working on all those elements to make sure that we continue to lower our costs and be able to pass those savings to the consumer or invest in these new platforms that we're building that will be the future of the company, including the international business.

0: so good for you, even if you take GOP testosterone, what are you doing to change your taste in order to make it so that maybe you can make it so that the GOP testosterone is not such a negative?
1: No, GLP-1, it's a fact, and we know that GLP-1 consumers are basically over-indexing in four things. One is hydration, the other one is fiber, protein, and the GLP-1's consumers stay within our categories, but in small portions. They want to have their treats, but 100 calories, 125 calories, that's the max they're willing to take in their dietary, in their daily consumption. So we're working on all of those. Hydration is big for us. We're very well positioned with Gatorade and with Propel. We're adding protein solutions, both in our beverages and our food business, and you saw some of those examples in our remarks. Fiber is an opportunity. We have Quaker, we have other parts of the portfolio. We're adding multigrains and fiber. And then portion control is a big idea. This is how I think our categories will participate in the future in consumers' life, in small portions throughout the day, with higher frequency. And we're seeing in the U.S. our portion control multi-pack business already almost $3.5 billion and growing at a very fast pace. So this is how we're thinking about the GLP opportunity. We see it more as an opportunity that's a threat long term. We have very strong R&D capabilities, and we're able to provide consumers with solutions that are, that are positive for them. In the back, you see a Propel Clear Protein, which is a product that has fiber, it has electrolytes, and it has protein. Very easy to drink, very easy for a GLP consumer to add to their routines as they're looking for nutrition in a lower calorie diet. So this is how we're thinking about it, Jim. I think it's long-term positive for PepsiCo, and we'll continue to play this playbook in the coming years.
0: Okay, thank you, Ramon Laguarta, who's the chairman and CEO of PepsiCo, who had salty snacks behind him in the previous interview.
2: Ramon, thanks. As we're going to break watch bonds today, yesterday's 10-year note auction, highest yield since February of 25. We'll be on watch for that. The long bond today, 507, that's about 11 bips shy of the high of the year. And as for Pepsi, staples are the worst performing sector, down 1.5. Stay with us.

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1: Let's get to Jim and stop trading.
2: We talk a lot about tech, but the real bull market here has been for the last month the UNH managed care insurance business. 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Don't forget, we got Walgreens basically disappearing. We had Rite Aid disappearing. We have CVS redoing the front of the store and CVS doing a terrific job with Aetna. It doesn't matter. CVS and then UNH, then Humana. It's just monstrous, the price increases. So, I mean, yes, the price increases in DRAM and price increases in health insurance.
1: Yeah. ACA premiums are going to be double digit again. That's going to be hard
2: that's
1: on
2: hurting
1: some
2: households.
1: Yeah, yeah.
2: Cut back on the derivatives with that.
1: Jim, we'll see you tonight. Mad Money, 6 p.m. Eastern Time. When we come back, Julia Borstin's exclusive with Sam Altman in a minute.
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1: Good Thursday morning. Welcome to Squawk on the Street. I'm Carl Quintanilla with David Faber. Sima Modi's with us here at Post 9 of the New York Stock Exchange. Sarah Eisen is off today. Big show coming your way in a moment. OpenAI's chief Sam Altman joins us exclusively from Sun Valley as the company launches a new version of ChatGPT today. We'll talk with Palo Alto Network CEO about the intersection of AI and cybersecurity as that stock is riding big gains for the year. And we'll get to the latest on Iran with former Trump National Security Advisor H.R. McMaster.
9: First, though, we do have some existing home sales data that is just crossing, and Diane Olick has the details for us. Diana.
10: Well, David, existing home sales in June dropped 2.4% from May to a seasonally adjusted annualized rate of 4.09 million units, according to the realtors. That's a miss. The street was looking for a slight gain. Sales, however, were 2.8% higher than June of last year. Now, month to month, sales were down everywhere except in the Northeast. This count represents closed sales, so contracts that were likely signed in May when the average rate on the 30-year fix was still moving higher. You remember it came off its February low due to the Iran war. Now, inventory at the end of June was 1.56 million units, down 0.6% from May, but up 1.3% from the year before. That's a 4.6-month supply. 6 months is considered a balanced market between buyer and seller, and that kept pressure on the prices. The median in June was $440,600, up 1.8% from the year before, and that is the highest home price on record. One quarter of all sales were all cash, down from 29% last year. First-time buyers made up 33% sales, up from 30% a year ago. And the realtor's chief economist, Laura Tsuen, said the seesaw in sales that we've been seeing lately shows how sensitive buyers are in changes to mortgage rates, although they're still bumping very high right now. Back to you guys.
1: Kind of in a tight range last couple of weeks, Diana. Thank you, Diana Olick, on some housing. Let's get to the market action this morning. NASDAQ is in the lead in early trading. We talked about some of the strength in semis over software today, Mike Santoli. And now a little bit of a downside reversal in energy as well.
11: Yeah, it's always one thing against another. So actually dramatic push and pull action between semis and the rest of the market and also within the AI trade. 8 weeks ago today, S&P first hit 7,500. The high was 7,517. It's exactly where we are at this moment. But below the surface, there's been a lot of questions about whether the acknowledged overheating in semis and the crowding in there had reset enough coming into this week to where they can rebase and actually be a more consistent upside contributor. You see the S&P 500 yesterday intraday bounced exactly off its 50-day moving average. It's done that like three times in June. So the market wants to kind of stay on this uptrend, stay on the rails, even with the macro shocks. What's really fascinating in the last year is Mag 7 relative to semis. They've kind of diverged on a day-by-day basis, but landed around the same place, which is flat. So to me, it's the market's way of trying to rebalance itself while staying intact in aggregate. It's not clear to me that this rotation is going to be so seamless and smooth along the way. There's only been 2 days in the past month when semis have had a smaller than 2% daily move. I think that's too much erratic action in the leading group in the market. And I also think if you say the AI trend is intact and that whole theme is going to continue to produce earnings, if you own the S&P 500 right now, you have 18% in semis, you have 16% in the four hyperscalers. You're good. You don't need to buy anything else. And in fact, you're wondering if one's working against the other, because one third of my book is this trade exactly. One's paying the other. And where does that leave you? I guess it leaves you flat for 8 weeks in the S&P.
1: Yeah. The other big one is we're going to watch Hynix tomorrow.
11: Yeah.
1: Amazing piece about the South Korean market, exactly, where Samsung and Hynix, just those two, along with their leveraged ETFs, are 70% of trading value.
11: Yes,
1: in South Korea.
11: It's where, like, it's like 107 fever going on, you know, in that particular part of the market. And it sort of does dictate some of what's happening here. We do have a lot of the single stock leveraged action. It's a small, it's a really big deal. It's kind of like SpaceX. $29 billion is a very big offering. Small relative to its overall market cap, small relative to the amount of money being dedicated to this theme. I don't believe the 7 times oversubscribed. Those are fake numbers. Everybody said you're good with your orders, nobody's selling $200 billion worth of this stock.
12: We said that earlier.
11: Yeah. It's like, but that's fine. Nonetheless, the deal's going to go off well. And I think the big question is this all a positive development, or is it just like, hey, you have one of these big players feeling like here's exit liquidity or here's cheap capital because you have indiscriminate buyers in the U.S. It's the same question as SpaceX. That strikes, burden of proof is on the people who say that wasn't just private insiders getting exit liquidity through the IPO because it hasn't traded particularly well.
12: I don't know. 107 fever means you're dead.
11: It does. You're right. But we're pushing the limits here, you know?
12: Okay.
11: We'll see how long you can say. We're in the ice bath at this point. Oh. Yeah.
13: Well, we're watching that listing very closely.
11: Yeah.
13: Mike, thank you. Let's turn now to the Allen & Company Sun Valley Conference in Idaho, where our Julia Borson is sitting down with a special guest, OpenAI's CEO Sam Altman, in a CNBC exclusive interview. Julia, take it away.
10: Thanks so much. Sam Altman, CEO of OpenAI. Thanks so much for joining us here today. On the heels of making your ChatGPT 5.6 models available, you're announcing they're going to become generally available today. How are these new models meaningfully different than your rivals?
14: Yeah, so we're very excited. Thanks for having me. 5.6 Sol, I think, is not only the best model in the world for most people, it's also much more efficient than other models out in the world. So it's 54% more token efficient on agentic coding tasks, and also, you know, as good or better as the other best models out there. And we're really seeing people now start to care about efficiency, understand their spend, get a great ROI. So this is a great step forward for us.
10: So that 54% number, that's news. 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
14: Entirely. 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And this is what we really want to do. Like, we want to be the best, most dependable, most reliable, most best ROI partner for enterprises.
10: Here in Sun Valley, you're meeting with a lot of your partners. I'm sure most of the companies here are your customers. What kind of pressure on spending are you hearing from them? And how are you hearing they plan to adjust their budgeting around AI spend?
14: Well, they really like our focus there. This is the first year where AI spend has been a big topic. And all of a sudden, it's a very big topic. Everyone's asking what we can do to help reduce spend or increase value. And I think our models are well suited for that. So this release of 5.6 Sol, I think it's a very welcome release.
10: So your 5.6 went through this government approval process, was delayed by a couple weeks. What happened in that government approval process?
14: I thought it was a very productive process. We had a very good time working with Secretary Lutnick, Secretary Bessent, Director Karen Cross. You know, this is our first time through it. So there are things we will learn about how to make it better for the next one, which we'll get going on soon. And I think it'll be a much smoother process. But the government's technical capability was impressive to me. People really are doing good work testing and red teaming these models. And they really care about getting these models out quickly, but with a high level of safety. And I think this is actually in everyone's interest. If you want broad access, which we do, and you have powerful models, you really want to be able to be confident in your safety claims, because otherwise the world is going to get uncomfortable very fast.
10: So did you have to make changes? Did you implement new safeguards as a result of this?
14: So they would test and find things, and we would say, okay, great, that's a problem. We'll address it this way. Or we would say, you know, this is actually, we think, a good behavior to have. So it was a collaborative back and forth, but we made many changes through the process.
10: So OpenAI said just a couple of weeks ago that it's working with the Trump administration to try to establish a system, what you called a repeatable process for future model releases. How is that going? And do you think you and your rivals are going to have delays in terms of when you can roll out your models in the future?
14: Look, I think AI is going to be great. I think there's been too much talk about all of the negativity, and, you know, most of it has not quite come true in the way that our industry has said it would.
10: But you mean in terms of job losses, or?
14: There has been very little job loss that I can see so far, despite, you know, predictions that 50% of the jobs were going to go away or whatever. But I also mean in terms of all of the negative impacts that using the technology could have. It's been better than a lot of people feared so far. Doesn't mean we don't have a lot of work to do in the future. I think part of the reason, though, is that the industry has done hard work to align the models and to build safeguards around these systems. And for a new technology that's been adopted so fast and so deeply, you know, it's gone better than a lot of people thought. Not perfectly, of course. But part of that is this focus on making these models safe and still useful. So having another partner in that, the government now, that's also going to be testing models and looking for problems, I think that is good as long as the process is understandable, fair, quick. And the government seems to really share those goals. And my guess is our next time through it with our next model, it'll be a much smoother, we understand it and know how to go with it better.
10: As you work to bring down costs for your customers, how does the rising cost of compute and memory impact your budgets and your planning going forward?
14: It's definitely a headwind. There's no way around that. It means we have to be even smarter and deliver more algorithmic gains to combat the upward infrastructure costs and still have a declining price to the customer.
10: There's been reporting that Chinese models are catching up to models released by U.S. Frontier Labs. With your launch today, what's your response to those concerns about the rise of China?
14: The Chinese open source models are getting very good. I think that's fine. But I also think we will continue to have the best models in the world, and people really want the best models in the world.
15: Microsoft recently announced that it's pulling back from using AI, OpenAI. Microsoft is obviously a big investor in your company, but as they pull back from OpenAI and Anthropic to focus more on their own models, does that pose a threat to your business?
14: I predict Microsoft will remain one of our biggest customers.
15: And you had some news that's interesting for consumers just yesterday, and you introduced a new voice model.
14: Yeah.
15: How do you think that will impact your consumer-oriented business as well as your enterprise business?
14: So, look, it's easy to get most excited about 5.6 Solim, and as I think we all are, it's this incredible model. But we forget, it's easy to lose how much there is to gain in all of these other modalities. Voice is increasingly how I interact with AI. And I didn't think that was going to be the case. I've always been like a typer or a texter. But the voice model is now so good that I'd kind of rather talk to it, if, as long as I'm, you know, not in a room with other people. And I find that it's faster. I find that I have like a kind of different thinking process around it. I originally thought this was largely going to be a consumer feature and that, you know, consumers really wanted to like talk to their AI, like sci-fi from the movies. But I'm now pretty convinced this will be a huge enterprise thing, too. Watching the way people at OpenAI have been using Codex and how they just talk to it. They might talk for like 30 minutes and try to think through some ideas, and then Codex will go implement it. This seems like it's going to be an important part.
15: Do you think this will drive consumers to pay?
14: Yes.
15: Now, I have to ask some questions about the reports last week that you proposed that the U.S. government take a 5% stake in OpenAI. It's part of a push to establish a broader regulatory framework. What can you tell us about that?
14: A lot of inaccuracies there, but I probably shouldn't get into it.
15: Okay, so if you can't get into that, tell us about your outlook on the regulatory framework now and your proposal, not just for an approval process that we talked about before for launching new models, but for a larger U.S.-led standards body for AI.
14: Again, the people want this technology. This is clearly something that businesses, consumers really want to use. They want it to be safe. When you get on an airplane, you don't want to like have to go think about, oh, is this airplane going to crash? Have they done all the right safety work? You just want to assume that it's safe. And with AI, the impacts of using a model can have an impact on the whole world. And so citizens of the world also want to know that something irresponsible is not going to happen. There will be a balancing act. We'll have to leave enough space for people to use these tools the way they want. And we certainly don't want to be the, you know, we don't want to like impose our moral worldview on everybody. But I think it's important that people can rely on these models being safe enough at the power level they're getting to that they don't have to constantly think about it. So I think for broad adoption, getting well understood safety, you know, at the level of when you get on an airplane, it's not going to crash. I think that's important.
15: And
14: go ahead.
15: Oh, no, but just thinking more broadly about even what the suggestion of the government taking a stake in the company might mean about your approach, what does that say about the way you're thinking about your relationship with the government and with regulatory bodies beyond that?
14: I think there's no connection between any potential, you know, OpenAI equity or other companies' equity in a sort of sovereign wealth fund and the right regulatory approach, I think, completely separate. But you know, I hope that the regulatory approach will be global. Everybody will get access. It's not like the U.S. is going to disproportionately benefit here. I hope that it will be like quick and fair and does not get in the way of smaller companies. It would be easy to overreact here. So I hope it's light. And I hope it means that people can use AI without having to like think about safety.
15: I have to ask about an IPO, about your IPO plans before we close out here. Just yesterday, SpaceX closed at its lowest price since going public. How does that performance shape your outlook about your timing for your IPO?
14: We're not a space company.
15: Are you going to be going public this year?
14: I don't know.
15: Okay. Well, we will be watching very closely. Sam Altman, thanks so much for joining us here in Sun Valley. We'll let you get back down to the conference.
14: Thank you.
15: Thanks so much. Guys, back over to you.
1: All right, Julia, thanks so much. That's our Julia Boorstin out in Sun Valley. Get a look at our roadmap for the rest of the hour. Still ahead, former Trump National Security Advisor H.R. McMaster is with us. Talk about the latest in Iran after more strikes overnight.
9: Plus, finding love with AI. Match's CEO Spencer Raskoff is going to join us as the company incorporates artificial intelligence into its dating apps.
13: And speaking of AI, after the break, Palo Alto Network CEO Nikesh Arora joining us exclusively. His reaction to Altman and also what it means for cybersecurity, with that stock up around 75% this year. Squawk on the Street is back after this break.
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13: Welcome back to Squawk on the Street. Palo Alto Networks is seeing a surge in demand as companies try to secure the next wave of artificial intelligence. The company says more than 1,000 customers have asked for meetings around its Frontier AI defense offering. And CEO Nikesh Arora has personally taken hundreds of them. Joining us now in a CNBC exclusive interview is Nikesh Arora, chairman and CEO of Palo Alto Networks. Nikesh, thank you so much for joining us this morning. We had Sam Altman on just before you touting OpenAI's latest model. He says the latest AI model is 54% more token efficient. I'm curious if you think that is enough to appease customers who have been voicing concern around high token costs.
21: Well, thank you for having me, Seema. I think that's a good start. I said a few weeks ago that for us to find the right balance from how enterprises adopt AI, how they're going to start betting the farm on AI evolution, we need to see the pricing for AI come down. I think the pricing today even makes it very hard for enterprises to take the bet. And we don't need friction introduced by model companies from a pricing perspective and a deployment perspective. I think 54% is a good start. I think we probably need another turn at it. But I think if we can get, token efficiency from where it has been to about 1/5 to 1/8, that's a good place to be in the next 12 months. And I expect by the next year, we need it to be about 1/10.
13: Got it. Okay, so token prices still need to move down further. Your thoughts, though, that if large language models continue to get more robust and powerful in terms of AI capabilities, how does open source models really win the race?
21: Well, I think it's important to think, if you step back and think about it, I think the demand for AI consumption is still infinite. We do not have enough compute in the world to satisfy the demands of both the consumer side and the enterprise side. So demand is not a constraint. The question becomes, how quickly can we adopt the demand? I think the conversation will shift over the next 6 to 12 months on not how smart the model is, how intelligent the model is, how quickly can we deploy the models, how can we take context, memory, how can we take tribal knowledge and embed that in the enterprise context so we can all see value from this leaps and bounds that models are showing. I think there's going to be different horses for different courses. You will find that frontier AI models are extremely useful for groundbreaking research. Do I want an open source model doing drug discovery or curing cancer? No, I want the smartest brain on the planet, which will come in the form of frontier LLMs, which are going to solve these hard problems when we need them. I think there are going to be task-specific models, which will be low cost, easy, will not require sort of multi-agent orchestration, will not require a lot of context and memory, which we will get, you know, literally as a commodity, whether it comes from open source or perhaps an older version of a frontier LLM.
13: All right, so sort of a customized approach of open and closed source models. Altman also said that Chinese open source models are getting good. He thinks, I think that's fine. I also think that we will have the best models. Is that convincing enough? Do you think the U.S. can maintain its lead over China?
21: I think we've got to stop sort of balkanizing the models. At the end of the day, you have really smart models in the frontier, and I don't think it's going to be whether the next frontier model comes from the U.S. or China or some other country. We will have really amazing models, and these models will keep getting better as they evolve. I think we will have sort of literally an array of models from really good to task-specific. As you heard about his multimodal comment earlier, there'll be models that are very good at voice, there'll be models that are very good at video. You will find that over time, enterprise will have to start orchestrating amongst these models, saying which model is right for the task that I need you to do. So you're beginning to see in the market these orchestration layers develop, where these orchestration layers are trying to hold on to context, to memory, and to the tribal knowledge so that you can create fungibility between models. I think that's the next evolution we're going to see in the next 6 to 12 months, where things like that will make it easier for enterprises to deploy these models and choose which model are needed for what task.
12: Nikesh, it's David. I know you've also said in the past you feel as though the consumer is being subsidized by the enterprise when it comes to token economics. I'm curious as to how you see that playing out over time.
21: Well, if you think about it, David, you know, as I said, the demand for AI is infinite. I don't know how many times I interact with a sort of AI chatbot in a day. I probably, you know, a lot more than I was 6 to 12 months ago. Who's paying for it? I'm not. And those models are not advertising to me. So as a concept, all this compute that is being used by consumers around the world, when we tout 2 billion or 3 billion people using all this AI capability, whether it's embedded in our social media applications, whether it's embedded in our sort of efficiency applications, work days, these, you know, sorry, workforce applications, or we're using them for deploying OpenClaw across all of our different things we do, all this stuff is free. It's not yet paid for any monetization model from the consumer side. I think the last estimate I saw, 70% of the consumption today on AI is happening in the consumer space. Only 30% is happening in enterprise, and two-thirds of that is happening in coding. So effectively, the coding applications are effectively having to subsidize the compute if you believe that we'll keep spending between three-quarters to $1 trillion a year in terms of building more compute. That money has to come from somewhere.
12: You know, speaking of money, Nikesh, to just take you back a bit, I mean, I remember when you were a very senior executive, obviously, at SoftBank, an allocator of capital. I just wonder, from your perspective right now, with the CapEx budgets that we're seeing from the hyperscalers, with the raises of capital that we're seeing from the likes of companies such as Alphabet or SpaceX or Amazon the other day in the bond market, how do you view this in terms of the overall return on invested capital that we're going to actually see from this investment, the likes of which we've never seen?
21: I think it's important to say that if you go back historically, we have seen this movie before, whether it was people funding Uber until it sort of bridged the gap and got to profitability over time, whether it's any startup you see, you know, raising tens of billions of dollars over time, where you have to bridge the sort of no negative cash flow period till it gets to the other side and you start seeing huge monetization. I mean, look at, I worked at Google in 2004. You know, we didn't know that we would be able to monetize YouTube at all. YouTube was a gas sink. You'd have to build tons and tons of compute to make sure that you could deliver live streaming video at low latency to every consumer in the world. There was no monetization model. But today, I suspect YouTube is a close to $1 trillion business. And that is the hope of technology, that if we get the technology right, if we can spend our way through that sort of trough, we get to the other side and there's huge profit to be made. And I think you're seeing that in the market. Now the question becomes, you know, which ones of these models, which ones of these efforts are going to survive through that trough and who can fund it? There are some large hyperscaler companies, which have a tremendous amount of free cash flow, which I suspect will have the capacity to last the distance and be able to fund it. And then it depends on how the financial markets look at how the frontier LLM companies are doing in terms of the amount of funding they need. And at some point in time, they'll have to perhaps temper their enthusiasm on CapEx if the market doesn't support it, or perhaps the market will support and that'll allow for that infinite demand to be satisfied by constant deployment of compute. I also believe, you know, at some point in time, some scaling laws have to kick in from the compute perspective. You know, it's never to the right and upwards, whether it's memory pricing or chip pricing. You'll find that there are new people trying to innovate and saying, listen, if I have to pay so much for memory, I can go and innovate, build new technology that makes memory cheaper. I can innovate that makes inference chips cheaper. So I suspect our CapEx budgets are going to decline over time from technology efficiency. I suspect that some people will say, this is too expensive. I can't be in this game. I can't play this game anymore. So I think the demand curve that you're facing, I think all these things will rationalize over time.
13: Yeah, certainly a high stakes race. Price, cost, certainly a big part of it. Nikesh, thank you for your time. We really appreciate it. Nikesh Arora, CEO and Chairman of Palo Alto Networks.
21: Thank you, guys.
12: Still to come this hour, Match Group CEO Spencer Rascoff is going to join us. How his company is investing in AI to make dating better. And later, chip stocks, they're rebounding big. Take a look at some of those moves we're seeing this morning. Advanced Micro and many of the others. I got ARM up dramatically as well so far this morning, up, what, 11.3%. We've got that anticipated U.S. listing tomorrow for SK Hynix. Analyst Stacey Razgun is going to join us. We'll discuss that.
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0: 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Time for a CNBC News update. Let's get to Angelica Peebles. Hey, Angelica.
1: Hey, Carl. Candidates in Maine are lining up to replace Graham Plattner after the Democrat dropped out of the race against Republican Senator Susan Collins last night amid new allegations of sexual assault. State law gives the Maine Democratic Party the authority to replace Plattner, and the party approved a tentative plan yesterday to hold a nomination convention. But it only has until July 27th to choose a successor. And former U.S. Olympian David Hearn pleaded not guilty this morning for allegedly damaging the Lincoln Memorial reflecting pool. Hearn is arrested last month and indicted on a felony vandalism charge. He denies causing any damage, and his legal team calls the charges outrageous. And back-to-school spending is expected to drop about 6% this year as families worry about higher prices. A new report from Deloitte projects total spending just north of $30 billion, or about $560 per student, and that's down roughly $10 per student from last year. Families are expected to prioritize necessities and are delaying shopping until closer to the start of the school year. Seema, back to you.
2: That's an interesting read on the consumer. Angelica, thank you. Up next, former National Security Advisor H.R. McMaster is coming up on the other side of this break. His reaction to the latest U.S. strikes against Iran, as the American military says it has hit 90 new targets. Stay with us.
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0: Welcome back. The president says Iran called to make a deal after more strikes overnight, adding he doesn't know if we're going back to a full-scale war with the Iranians. Let's bring in H.R. McMaster, former national security advisor during the first Trump administration, senior fellow at Stanford's Hoover Institution. H.R., great to have you back. Thanks for the help today.
8: Hey, Carl, great to be with you.
0: Some reporting out today that the administration's planning for maybe a multi-day or even multi-week exchange of fire. Does that rhyme with your thinking?
8: Absolutely, Carl. You know, I think the MOU was unsustainable based on, you know, the way the Iranians interpreted it. They interpreted it like we had lost our will, I think, to follow up on, you know, what the key objectives were, which is obviously blocking their path to a nuclear weapon. But remember, on that first day of the operation, going back in February, it was to ensure that Iran cannot project power outside of its borders. And of course, it's able to do that now through control of the Strait of Hormuz, but it's also trying to reconstitute its missile capability. And what it's been successful in doing is really coercing the Gulf states and having the Gulf states kind of cry uncle here and say to the USA, we have to come to some kind of enduring agreement. But of course, the terms of that agreement from the Iranian side are unacceptable to President Trump. And so this campaign is going to continue. And Carl, I see this as just like the latest phase in a 47-year-long war against the Islamic Republic of Iran. This is maybe what you might call the ceasefire war phase of that war.
0: Right. I mean, and we know that history would argue that they're kind of adept at wrangling people into a multi-year tortuous exchange of talks and no talks and then back and forth. Do you blame, you mentioned some of the Gulf states, do you blame Oman the most?
8: Well, hey, Oman, Qatar, Saudi Arabia, all my friends, I mean, they lost their nerve, you know, and of course, the Qataris have always been pretty adept, you know, at sort of playing both sides and trying to hedge, you know, with the Iranians. Well, it didn't work out well for them, did it? Our friends, the Emiratis, you know, they were the bankers, you know, for the Iranians for a long time, thinking that that would convince Iran to keep them immune, you know, to any kind of offensive operations on the part of the Islamic Republic. So, hey, that model failed, right? You know, hedging with Iran doesn't work. And, Carl, I think what's going to be necessary here is to convince the leadership in Iran, whoever that is, and I think it's the IRGC. You can see fissures there between, like, Golubov and Pezeshkian and Arachi and the IRGC. But we have to convince those leaders that they've been defeated. I mean, that's what it takes to win in wars, is to convince your enemy that your enemy's been defeated.
9: Well, HR, it's David. What's that look like then? I mean, in your opinion, what is it going to mean till they actually think they've been defeated?
8: Well, David, I think it's going to come down to maybe forcibly opening the strait and then maybe reimposing the blockade to constrain their ability, which is another objective here, to reconstitute their offensive capabilities, to reconstitute the terrorist organizations and militias that they've cultivated, you know, across the region since the early 80s and have caused so much, you know, damage and hardship and loss of life. So I think it's going to look something like that, you know, choking them out economically and then forcing the strait open. And of course, what you're going to see is baked in now or continued efforts to reduce reliance on the strait for the world's energy supplies.
2: But, you know, reopening the strait has proved to be challenging for the U.S., as we've seen. And now with oil prices above $80 before, much higher than before this war started, HR.
8: Yeah, Seema, hey, there's no such thing as an easy war. You know, and I think this is what we're confronting. You know, Iran has been waging a 47-year-long war against us. I mean, I think this is really important context. And over the years, over the many years, our mantra has been to try to bring them in from the cold, integrate them back into the global economy under the theory, you know, that the Ayatollah would be like the Grinch on Christmas Eve. His, you know, his heart would grow two sizes bigger. They would change their behavior. Hey, that didn't work. They've been permanently hostile to the United States. So I think what's really important is to recognize that, well, that effort failed. So did efforts to manage escalation. Remember, you've always heard this, right? De-escalate. Even after Israel was attacked directly, hey, remember, take the win, you know? We have to manage this. Well, what that has been over the years, Seema, is a license for Iran to escalate on its own terms with impunity. And so this phase of the 47-year-long war began as they were building up this massive arsenal of missiles and drones to act really as a conventional shield behind which they could develop their nuclear program and to use these capabilities as well to gain coercive power over the Gulf states, to place their economic model at risk, and to hold the global economy at risk. You know, and so I think this is going to have to come to a head. I think what's happening now is the Iranians have concluded, hey, they've got the upper hand. You know, they don't think President Trump has the will to see it through because of the midterms, because of the inflationary pressures associated with higher energy prices. But hey, I think they're wrong about that. You know, and what they've shown is their ability, you know, their penchant for driving past every off-ramp President Trump gives them. I mean, this MOU was pretty darn favorable to them. It was giving them the cash infusion they desperately need. And I think it's baked in to their ideology. I mean, you know, the Islamic Revolutionary Guards Corps really has this revolutionary ideology that drives and constrains their leadership.
0: Yeah, that was the other wrinkle, too, is that you're right. The MOU got a lot of hawks upset because they did think it was maybe tilted in their favor. We'll continue this discussion, and I want to get you, HR, later on the combination of that situation plus this diesel export ban in Russia and what that's doing to distillates around the world. HR McMaster, thanks as always.
8: Thanks, Carl.
9: All right, still to come, Wall Street's reaction to this drop that you're seeing right there in shares of Pepsi, what the CEO told us earlier about the company's latest quarter that was reported and is the reason for that decline. 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
20: 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We're going to speak with one chief investment officer who's looking at relative value within semis and thinks you should take profits in some of the winners and put the money into some recent underperformers. 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
9: Welcome back. With the World Cup bringing millions of international fans to cities across North America, dating apps are seeing a big surge in local activity. But beyond that summer spike, the business of digital matchmaking is undergoing a major shift from changing consumer habits to the growing role of AI in how people are connecting. Joining us now is Spencer Raskoff. He's CEO of Match Group, company behind Tinder, Hinge, and a portfolio of dating apps used by millions around the world. Of course, our viewers may also know you as former CEO of Zillow when you joined us so many times. All right, let's start on AI. I don't know, your own survey data I see here shows singles are comfortable with AI everywhere except romance. So why then do you think it's going to be effective?
1: Yeah, well, users really want AI to help bring them together, not to stand between them and other people. So we use AI in our products many ways. For example, to create prompts. When you're onboarding and you're creating a profile in a dating app, we use AI to tease out information about you, but we would never write the prompts, write the answers for you. With photos, an important part of a dating app, we use AI to improve the color and the contrast and the focus of a photo, but we would never add a filter or change the background. If it's a picture of you on the couch, we're not going to put you in front of the Eiffel Tower and make it seem like you're a jet setter. So there are very clear ways that users want us to use AI and ways, lines that they don't want us to cross, which we're very respectful of.
9: Although Hinge does have an AI recommendation engine, or at least changes that did lift matches and contacts?
1: Absolutely. So AI has been incredibly valuable in recommendations, which are the beating heart of any dating app, trying to figure out who to show to whom. That's critical. That's basically what we do. And we've been using machine learning and AI since long before the general public has been talking about AI, and with recent improvements there, it continues to get better. So improving recs have been a big driver of our growth.
2: So AI helps match individuals more effectively. But Spencer, what about that X factor, chemistry, that sometimes you can't really know till you see that person in person?
1: That's right. You definitely, there's no substitute for that. And personal chemistry is obviously critical. We do our best to try to connect people and then put them in an environment where they can meet in person. We're all about generating in-person connections. That's, you know, what's left unsaid on this conversation about AI is, of course, how it's making us more lonely and actually generating more need for these types of services. I mean, Gen Z is the loneliest generation. They're just consumed with social media, with screened entertainment, with their phones, and now increasingly with AI. We aim to try to get them off their phones, put down their phones, and meet people in person. Humans need humans now more than ever.
0: Is that reflected in your marketing?
1: It is, absolutely. Now, it's a fine line to walk because people, you know, don't want to be criticized for
0: right.
1: something that they love.
0: Yeah.
1: But absolutely. I mean, Hinge's tagline, for example, is the app that's designed to be deleted. So we very much lean into the idea that we don't actually want you to be using this app. We want you to use this app and then find the one and put it down. Tinder's positioning is much more for fun. So if you want to find the one, you use Hinge. If you want to find the fun, you use Tinder. And in-person events is a big part of that. So at Tinder, we've been piloting in-person events. We've done 60 of them where you register and see who's attending, look at their information in the app on Tinder in Los Angeles. It's been a needle mover. We're working to expand that to more cities. We're all about generating dates and in real life human connection.
0: I'm also curious about what this does to your pricing power, or maybe what it does for your

0: that comes down.
1: It certainly does. So we've taken the Zillow Group playbook, which was buying performance advertising across all sorts of different brands like Street Easy or Zillow or Trulia or Hotpads. We've taken that to Match Group, where now we're doing integrated performance marketing across all of our brands, standardized, using AI in a centralized way. And that has absolutely improved the efficacy of our $600 million annually of marketing spend. In terms of pricing power, we're using AI and machine learning to do different pricing tests locally, globally, in different countries, and that also has been an unlock.
2: Hinge is your growth engine. Tinder, you know, is shrinking less so, though.
1: That's right.
2: And you took it, you've been focused on that. You sort of took it over personally.
1: Why? Because Tinder is the number one dating app in 166 countries, and it's a huge part of our revenue and profitability. So it was too big to not rescue. When I took it over about a year ago, most metrics were down about 10 or more percent, double digits. We basically halved the rate of decline. So most of our metrics, monthly active users, daily active users, other metrics, are down kind of in the 5 to 6% year-over-year range. So we're not out of the woods yet. This turnaround is still very much underway, but I like the progress that we've made in a short period of time.
2: But it's sort of more of a cash generator, low-growth business, hinges your growth engine. I'm just curious as to how you see allocating capital between the two.
1: I think we can return Tinder to being a growth business also.
2: You do? Why?
1: Yeah. Well, because it has such resonance with, and such wild brand awareness, especially globally. If we can turn around monthly active users, which were declining 12% year-over-year, now they're down 6 to 7% year-over-year. If we can get that to growth, if we can get more people to start using Tinder than were in previous years, we monetize incredibly well. So that's the focus. The way to do that is to lower the pressure. Gen Z finds dating stressful. They find it like a job interview. And they say, if you can find low pressure ways for me to meet new people, like Double Date, which Tinder launched. So now about a quarter of our Gen Z users are using Double Date, where two friends join together, they're swiping on pairs, and then they're in a four-way chat, or events where you're going to, in real life, Mahjong class and ceramics class and a meetup and a cold plunge group event. Like, these are the things that are now in Tinder and are regaining product market fit with Gen
2: Z. Just going to end on the balance sheet here. I think you returned about 103% of free cash flow to shareholders, dividends, buybacks, equity awards, settlements. I mean, is that pace sustainable?
1: I think so. I mean, we generate a lot of profitability. Our problem is not lack of profitability, and our problem has not been not returning that cash to shareholders. Our challenge has been growth, and that's why I'm so focused on product innovation to grow users and then top line. But we return all cash flow to shareholders every year between dividends and buybacks, and it's been a great story, a great shareholder return story, and the stock is doing well also.
2: Yeah, we saw that. Spencer, good to have you here. Thanks for being here.
1: Great to be here.
0: After this, CNBC's 2026 top state for business is Ohio. We're going to tell you which states are at the bottom of the list in just a minute.
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7: Welcome back. Ohio is this year's top state for business, but several states have a long way to catch up. Scott Cohen has been all over this, joining us with which state fell to the bottom of the list. Scott.
8: That's right, Seema. We rank every state, so if there are top states, there must be bottom states. And bottom states take heart, though. When we started this study back in 2007, Ohio, this year's top state, finished 30th. It went as low as 34th in 2010. So let's see which states bring up the rear this year. Number 46 is West Virginia, finishing 49th for access to capital, but America's lowest cost of living. At 47, Louisiana ranks 48th for business friendliness, but its business costs are low there. Number 48 is Rhode Island, with America's worst economy, in the bottom five for foreign direct investment, and yet somehow managed to still be one of the most expensive states. Number 49 is Alaska, America's worst education and access to capital, and 49th for infrastructure. And that brings us to this year's bottom state for business.
9: Hawaii, the Aloha state, has always struggled in our rankings. Its location makes it expensive, its infrastructure challenging. It could always redeem itself, though, with its superior quality of life. But it comes in just sixth in the category this year because now we factor in childcare.
10: Hawaii has consistently scored 10 out of 10 in terms of quality.
9: But, says Yuko Arakawa Cross of the State Office on Early Learning,
10: been on the very, very low end of access.
9: The most expensive childcare in the nation, according to Childcare Aware of America, 18% of the median income for a married couple with children. The state is trying hard to change that, including a law to make early learning available to every 3- and 4-year-old in the state by 2032 and half by next year. Arakawa Cross says the state is on track to achieve that.
10: It's really important for us to help invest in our children.
8: But that investment is not getting easier, any easier, as federal and state budgets tighten. And in Hawaii, the biggest champion of early learning, Lieutenant Governor Sylvia Luke, is now on leave, confirming that she is the target of an unrelated criminal investigation. You can read more about the top states, the bottom states, and every state in between, and see where your state ranks at topstates.cnbc.com. Guys?
11: It is tough, Scott, when you got to import a lot of your goods and the cost of housing makes human capital fairly scarce. I am curious, have there been, in your 20 years doing this, examples of states that were toward the bottom and staged a huge turnaround?
8: Well, the big turnaround, there's a big turnaround right here in Ohio, obviously. As I said, they were 30, as low as 34th. But states that have gone down, South Dakota was our top state in 2013. It is near the bottom this year, so a lot of things have changed there. And there's a big move this year, as we'll be reporting on later today, in the state of Colorado, because we're looking much more closely this year at access to fresh water, with all the need for that and power for data centers. And they don't hold up well under that scrutiny. That's your home state, I know, Carl.
11: We did Denver-Boulder as a cities of success 2 years ago, but it's a different story once you get out of the cities. Scott, amazing work as always. One of our favorite days of the year. Scott Cohen with the top states for business. When we come back, we'll look at SK Hynix ahead of the listing in the U.S. tomorrow. New reports say the listing is more than 7 times oversubscribed. Don't miss the chair of SK Hynix tomorrow, 10 a.m., right here on Squawk on the Street.
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8: Good Thursday morning. Welcome to Squawk on the Street. I'm Carl Quintanilla with Seema Moda here at Post 9 of the New York Stock Exchange. Sarah Eisen is off today. Chips definitely in focus. Meta reportedly plans to begin manufacturing its custom AI chip by September. And the highly anticipated U.S. debut for SK Hynix. Analyst Stacey Rasgon will join us to break down the sector's moves.
7: Plus, the U.S. and Iran launching strikes once again. Control of the Strait of Hormuz, a key focus. But what could it mean for future talks? We're joined by one top former U.S. diplomat and a key figure behind President Obama's Iran deal. Why he says the options going forward don't look promising.
8: OpenAI's chief Sam Altman telling us in the last hour that its newest AI model is as good or better than the competition. We're going to dig into the latest in the AI race. As for the market, some volatility here, but we are soaring just above 7,500. Dow's up 125, kind of a mixed bag on the sector front. Energy's actually down 1%, giving some relief in the wake of those Iranian strikes, and IT up more than 1%.
7: But chips outperforming the semis ETF, SMH, reversing earlier losses from the week. The sector getting a boost from news that Micron will accelerate its investment in U.S. semiconductor manufacturing to more than $250 billion through 2035. Stocks like Applied Materials, KLA Tencor, AMD trading upwards of about 6%, all of which are names our next guest covers. Joining us now is Bernstein Senior Analyst Stacey Rasgon. Stacey, it's great to have you on. Micron's big investment. Your thoughts on the trickle-down effect it could have on the sector?
23: Oh, I mean, look, memory capacity in particular is very, very tight right now. We need a lot of it. And the fact that they're building, I think, would be great. They're all adding, right? I mean, we've seen memory prices explode to the upside. We're seeing, these guys are all driving 90% gross margin, something that it's something that we haven't ever seen before. AI demand is just exploding. It's driving tons of demand for everything that they're making, and they need to add capacity. They're building the clean rooms, and then they'll be building out that manufacturing capacity over the next several years. And look, I'm happy to see Micron building it, in the U.S., building it elsewhere. Like, at this point, I don't really care. Like, we need everything that they can bring to the market right now, probably.
1: Yeah,
23: and clearly it benefits, you know, you mentioned a number of the semicap players, Applied Materials and the like. I mean, clearly, you know, to build out that capacity, they need the tools. And frankly, everything we're seeing in AI right now, personally, I think it sort of translates to more chips, more wafers, more tools, and semicap clearly has caught a pretty big bid on that theme over the last year to date, as investors start to look for this capacity to come online.
1: Yeah, the AI ecosystem is growing. You have memory players like Micron putting more money to work, but so are the hyperscalers. Meta now designing its own AI chip. How much competition could this new chip introduce to the likes of NVIDIA?
23: Well, we've known that this is coming from Meta. In fact, you know, as I cover Broadcom, for example, they're working with Broadcom in these chips, and Broadcom's talking about multiple generations with Meta, and they're going to start ramping Meta. I mean, even Broadcom said in a pretty big way into next year and beyond. So I'm actually happy finally to see the chips announced. That's always a good first step. But it should be coming, and it should be, you know, material. I mean, even Broadcom's talked about, not just Meta, but they talked about $100 billion plus in AI revenues just for themselves next year on the back of these types of custom chips and other things. In terms of competition, I mean, yes, there's competition in the sense that, you know, NVIDIA had the entire pie and you know, other players are going from something to nothing. And some of them could get reasonably sizable. But you have to remember, the pie is getting bigger as well and getting massively bigger. And I've probably said this on the show before, but my own opinion is I don't really worry so much about competition, who's winning or losing right now. This is semiconductors. There's always competition. It's imperative on you to try to stay ahead of everybody else. But at the end of the day, the question really should be, is it still big or is it not? I think if it's still big, everybody can thrive. If it's not, like, everybody's in a lot of trouble. You can look at the numbers, though. I mean, NVIDIA will probably do $500 billion in data center revenue next year. Broadcom said they'll do, you know, a billion plus. AMD might do 40 plus. Even Qualcomm said they'll do five, right? Everybody's doing fine. Like, everybody's, like, growing a ton. And I think if you were to calculate the percentage market shares, I'm not even convinced that they're moving all that much. Like, everybody right now is pretty much selling everything that they can make. As AI, you know, gets bigger and bigger and bigger and kind of drags everything along with it.
2: If we're riding this wave of intense innovation, then, Stacey, where are we on the discussion about depreciation schedules for the hyperscalers and some of the neoclouds?
23: Yeah, you know, this was like the Michael Burry bear case,
2: I was just reading.
23: Sure, I didn't know there was another post. I mean, fine. Yeah, I mean, there was this view that, like, you know, oh my God, they're using 5-year depreciation, and oh crap, they disintegrate after 3 years, which is not true. And we've done some work on this. You can look at, for example, the rental prices of GPUs that are 5 years older or even more, and the rental prices are still very, very healthy. Demand is very, very strong. I mean, some of these guys there, they've got like 5-year contracts that are rolling off, and they're re-signing those contracts at even higher rates than they were on before. Again, I think this is a function of demand, right? Demand is so strong right now that they need every bit of compute capacity that is available. And even those older products are getting fully utilized, and they still work, and they can clearly still be deployed and monetized at attractive levels. Again, I think if the demand were to roll off to the point where we don't need that older capacity, then we would have problems, but we have bigger problems in that scenario anyways. I am not worried about GPU depreciation right now at all.
2: Are you at least eyeballing the debt market's willingness to finance some of this stuff?
23: Yeah. I mean, this is, I think, a legitimate debate, right? And the debate is, you know, the hyperscalers have probably reached the limit of what their cash flow can support. And these guys have a lot of cash flow, and it's kind of gone away, right? So now they are having to do other things for more creative financing. They're tapping the debt markets. We're seeing equity raises and that sort of thing. And people do get a little concerned. I would say at this point, I think there's probably still a lot more capacity to absorb in terms of like debt and equity. But it is something that we didn't have to worry about over the last like several years. We're reaching a new phase of investments because of the scale of those investments that we're seeing. And so what you'll, you know, it comes back to the same thing, like the legitimate debate I think is on returns. What's the ROI? If there is an ROI, and by the way, I still think that there's clear evidence that of ROI that is building. It's still early, but I think it's still building. If there is an ROI, I mean, I don't know there's any limit that we're hitting anytime soon on this. If it turns out that there's no return, then yeah, then we have a big problem. But I don't actually think that's the case. I think there's, like I said, you can look at the rental prices. You can look at cloud acceleration. You can look at companies like Anthropic, whose revenues have gone vertical, and they've got a product that, that people are willing to pay for example. So I think there's plenty of elements or evidence that, that the players that are deploying this stuff actually are seeing a return.
1: Yeah, so you're clearly very confident, Stacey, about this upcycle continuing. Have you spent time looking at Terafab, the opportunity for SpaceX and its ability to get a chip to market?
23: Yeah, we have. It, you know, it's funny, you know, when he first coined the term Terafab, the whole point was we want to deploy a terawatt of computing, which is a tremendous amount. I did a piece on this a while back. A terawatt of compute would probably require more semiconductor manufacturing capacity than currently exists on the face of the planet. And would probably cost trillions of dollars to deploy. So I'm not holding my breath for that. However, if you look at SpaceX and you look at where they, I think they want to drive this, they clearly need a lot of semiconductors, a tremendous amount of semis. And either he's going to have to build it himself or somebody else will have to build it for him. And so I think it's still early, but I think those engagements are real, right? And like, it'll start small. You'll presumably, you know, you'll build a pilot fab and, you know, you'll work on it. But I mean, if he's going to hit like some of the numbers that they're looking for toward the end of the decade, they need a lot of semiconductors. Somebody's got to build those semis. And it looks like he's showing a pretty strong appetite to try to do it himself.
1: Yeah, they've got a big center that's coming up in Grimes County, Texas. So we'll be watching that one closely. Stacey, always good to get your thoughts on all things semiconductors. Thanks so much for your time.
23: Yeah, you bet.
3: Thanks, Stacey. Speaking of chips, SK Hynix set to make its debut on the NASDAQ tomorrow. Our Christina Partsinevelos joins us with more. Going to be a big day tomorrow, KP.
4: Yeah, it's going to be actually the biggest share sale since SpaceX's record IPO here at the NASDAQ just last month. The offering is more than 7 times oversubscribed, this according to Bloomberg. So essentially, it's saying everyone wants in again. The question is, what are they willing to pay for it? The company is selling nearly 178 million ADRs. So those are American depository receipts. 10 of these U.S. ADRs represent one South Korean share. So SK Hynix, for example, closed about 5% higher and sold just after 2 to 3 days of selling. And I just confirmed moments ago that the U.S. listing is set to price at $149 a share tomorrow. Barclays expects that U.S. premium to settle anywhere between 10 and 15% higher than what we're seeing in South Korea. So why would anyone pay more for the same company? Scarcity is the answer. SK Hynix is the purest bet on HBM. That's the high bandwidth memory chips powering NVIDIA's AI chips, with roughly 56% of that market. Micron is a competitor. Yes, it's diversified across other memory schemes like DRAM and NAND. Samsung, another competitor, is a massive conglomerate with chips, smartphones, fabs, and much more. But for U.S. investors, this is the first clean way into the world's dominant high bandwidth memory supplier. Normally, hedge funds would arbitrage that premium away, buy the cheap Korean shares, short the expensive ADRs here in the U.S., wait for the prices to converge. But it's not so simple here. A company spokesperson tells me converting those U.S. ADRs into Korean shares, quote, can be executed freely, but going the other way, quote, requires a separate reporting procedure. That means time and paperwork, friction that works against the arbitrage. TSMC's ADR has a similar structure and is traded at a double-digit premium for decades. Tomorrow at 10 a.m. Eastern Time, I'll be speaking with the chairman of SK Group first on CNBC. We're going to ask about that premium, new fab spending, and essentially just where does memory go from here, especially when so many investors are already in these shares. So watch where the ADRs open and where they settle over the next few days, business days. If the premium holds, it tells you U.S. investors will pay up for pure AI memory exposure, even after this brutal week, with the exception of today, for all of these chip stocks, guys.
3: I was going to say, I mean, going into the SpaceX offer, there's a lot of discussion, KP, of selling things so you could buy that. I mean, today is not a day where we're asking that question.
4: Right. But today is one, you know, one blip in a, what has it been, over a week and a half of selling. So the consensus seems to be that the selling that has happened over the last week and a half, yes, there are fears about Meta spending. Yes, there are fears that maybe we've hit a peak, but it's also a source of funding for SK Hynix. That is a big test tomorrow. How could we find $29 billion of cash to buy these shares in the market? Is it just going to be net new cash, or are we taking that money from elsewhere? And we can argue that maybe it's coming from some of the chips.
3: Yeah, or maybe some of the old economy names that are not faring
4: yes,
3: well
4: exactly.
3: in the
4: elsewhere.
3: Early days of earnings season. Yeah, thanks, Christina. Christina Partsinevelos. Still to come this morning, Rockefeller International Chairman Ruchir Sharma is with us. Why he says the price action in tech suggests rotation rather than a collapse.
1: Plus, shares of PepsiCo are lower after an earnings miss. We'll take a deeper look at how the results are showing two very different stories in the U.S. and abroad. Squawk on the Street. We'll be right back.
5: Well, there's a lot of infection in there, Timmy. You're doing really well.
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5: Are you feeling anything?
9: Coffee.
5: I don't understand, but this is going very well.
9: No. Coffee.
5: Kashi?
9: Kashi.
5: Kashi? Kashi. What's Kashi?
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3: Welcome back. Investors largely shrugging off the latest U.S.-Iran strikes. Broader indices rallying and oil prices are down. Our next guest says the markets are right to ignore some of these renewed tensions. Joining us this morning is Rockefeller International Chairman Ruchir Sharma with some updated thoughts on where we stand right now. Ruchir, I guess we're going back to the geopolitics have rarely been a driving force for very long.
31: Exactly. So I think that this was the discussion we had even back in March, that geopolitical conflicts very rarely have a lasting impact on markets. Typically, the market declines for about a month and then recovers everything. And that's the same pattern which has played out now. And I think it's also very interesting about how oil prices have behaved. I think a lot of scaremongers on oil have been doing the mea culpas over the last few weeks, saying that why their very dire forecasts on oil did not come true, even though there was a big supply shock. And it's just the way the world economy has changed. It's much less dependent on energy and oil, and also that it was able to navigate this crisis by both finding alternative routes for supply and also by being able to curb demand pretty effectively, especially in places like Asia. So that's the dynamism that we have seen. But net-net, I think geopolitical events are something which are usually overrated, and that's once again the markets have played that out.
3: Yes, we've talked about the China buyer's strike, and we have worked our way through some reserves, I mean, to be fair, and that's happened all around the world. I am really interested, though, in your view that maybe it's longer-term rates that pose the biggest threat to either the tech trade or markets overall.
31: Yeah, so, you know, we looked at this a lot, Carl. As you know, that I've been studying bubbles, and we looked at bubbles over the last 300 years. And if you look at what's happening on the AI space just now, it pretty much checks all the classic bubble signs. We discussed the 4.0 framework that I've had about overinvestment, over-leverage, over-ownership that we have spoken about, along with over-trading as well. And I think that it checks that. But what I think that we also know from bubbles is that they do not fall under their own weight. It is always higher interest rates which end big bubbles. And I think that until we get higher interest rates, this bubble will keep inflating. And that's been what's going on this year. So until I think the 10-year breaches 5%, or the Fed is finally forced to confront the fact that it's been missing its inflation target for so long, until then, it's hard to call an end to this bubble, and it keeps inflating.
1: Till then, Richier, companies are taking advantage of what many are calling a very active debt market. Amazon with that $25 billion debt raise, Nvidia, SpaceX, among others. I wonder what you make of these debt raises and some companies also issuing stock to fund the AI build-out. Is that, in a way, a characteristic of a potential AI bubble?
31: Yeah, no, I think that we are in a bubble, Seema. So I think that that for me is that the framework pretty much aligns with that. But at what stage of the bubble we are, because as you know, that the last stage of a bubble often tends to be where you get a lot of very climactic price action. Prices go parabolic. And that's what we've seen in the semiconductor space as well. So the hallmarks of a bubble are clearly there. The issue is, how long does it last? And what I'm saying is that timing these things is very difficult. But until you get higher interest rates, you're going to keep seeing prices go higher. So I think that's the basic macro framework. But otherwise, all the signs that you're pointing out to only confirm the fact that we are in some sort of a bubble. But there is no scientific definition of a bubble. These are, you know, checks that we can look at, signs from studying history. But yes, we are in a bubble, but the bubble keeps inflating until the price of money changes. That's the 300-year history of bubbles that I've looked at.
1: Yeah, and to your point, the question is just when we could see some type of larger retreat in tech, because for now, these stocks have held up pretty well. What do you make, Richier, of the interest in AI-related names outside the U.S., like an SK Hynix with its listing tomorrow?
31: Yeah, so that's been the big story this year. Like, there's been a big transfer of wealth which is going on away from the hyperscalers to the big beneficiaries of their spending. And SK Hynix, TSMC, along with Samsung, have been the three biggest beneficiaries of this massive capex that the hyperscalers are doing. So it's perfectly reasonable to see the way their prices are behaving, because the earnings explosion that they're seeing is unprecedented. They've never seen anything like that. And so therefore, their valuations also appear to be very undemanding, just given the earnings. So yes, semiconductors are exhibit A of the bubble which is going on. But as you know, that bubbles are based on some rational move as well. It's a big transfer of wealth which is going on from the hyperscalers to these companies. And so therefore, in this way, the big story this year has been on how the AI bubble, or how, in fact, the entire AI play has gone much more global. So it's no longer just about the US, but Korea, Taiwan, Japan, these North Asian markets and parts of China have also been big beneficiaries of the AI trade, which was not the case until even a year ago.
3: I wonder how you think about Korea right now, Richier. On the one hand, hugely fortuitous for them that they find themselves at the center of this build-out, but they don't have the diversification, at least in their market, to offset whenever the second derivative comes.
31: Yeah, so that's Korea's story, Carl. You know, the most interesting data on Korea is this. The Korean stock market, and I've been seeing the stock market since the start of my career, you know, did nothing for 20, 30 years, just kept trading in a range and massively underperformed global markets, including the U.S. Just in the last 1 year, it's made up for that entire underperformance of the last decade or so. So it's all about one thing. There's nothing else really happening in that economy. It has a lot of domestic challenges from declining demographics, and also the corporate governance standards have long been poor, even though they're trying to change some of that. So this is very clearly just an AI trade to do with semiconductors. Outside of that, in fact, it's very interesting that if you look at the Korean market, the KOSDAQ has been falling, in fact. You know, it's just the KOSPI, which is dominated by these very large companies like SK Hynix and Samsung, that's doing well. And for me, I think the most intriguing part of this whole Korea trade that you speak about is how weak the currency has been, even though the country is enjoying a massive economic boom. I can't think of an instance like this where a country is enjoying a massive economic boom and yet the currency has been so weak, because a lot of the Koreans are instead buying U.S. stocks.
1: Ironic.
2: Yes. Yeah. When Hynix, I'm sure we'll talk about it tomorrow, when their investments are measured in trillion won, I mean, it's hard to get your head around. We'll see what we get in the morning. Rashir, great thoughts. Appreciate the help as always. Rashir Sharma.
31: Thank you.
1: Coming up on the show, shares of PepsiCo lower this morning as earnings miss estimates. The stock down 3.5%. Weakness in North America offsetting strong international demand. We'll take a closer look at that next.
2: It's been a strong year for the small caps. As you know, the Russell's up 20%. We'll discuss what the options market is signaling as that index jumps more than 1% today. Squawk on the Streets, back in just a minute.
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21: Never miss a moment.
32: We need to rebuild trust. Who owns the data? Where is it cached? Are the prompts secure? Is this being transferred to you?
33: We are currently at almost lowest historical levels of unemployment. Employment participation continues growing.
4: We've been an independent central bank for a very long time. We're going to be an independent central bank at this moment, and you're going to see no changes on that.
1: Welcome back. We are watching shares of PepsiCo lower this morning after earnings missed estimates. Brandon Gomez with the full story as North America was weak, Brandon, which I found surprising.
5: Hey, yeah. Good morning, Seema. Look, shares are off their lows, but PepsiCo's quarter tells two very different stories this quarter. The company beat on revenue, but just missed on earnings while reaffirming its full year outlook. Now, that's despite the CFO saying input cost inflation is expected to pick up in the second half of the year. The productivity savings and tariff refunds should offset pressure. Now, the biggest divide, geography. International business continues to drive growth with organic revenue up 7%, while North America fell short of expectations. And PepsiCo says U.S. food and beverage sales moderated in the quarter. Snacks remain the weak spot with revenue down 2%. And the company has relied more on discounts and promotions to keep shoppers buying. Beverages in the region held up better in that space. But CEO Ramon Laguarta joining you guys earlier this morning discussing how rising fuel costs and other macro headwinds continue to weigh on the consumer.
6: Overall, I think the consumer is tight in their budgets, and that's why we keep investing in affordability. We keep investing in giving the consumers more choices as they change their food and beverage habits.
5: Now, look, to some extent, that pricing strategy is working. After several quarters of declining volumes, PepsiCo says global organic volumes is, in fact, growing year to date at its fastest pace since 2022. Now, the turnaround is real, but still incomplete and uneven across the globe. International is carrying the company, while North America, as you mentioned, still hasn't fully responded to lower prices and affordability efforts yet. So we're going to have to see how consumers play out in the home market here.
2: Brandon, any reason to think that markets where GLP-1 is the most pervasive are where they're underperforming on a sales basis?
5: It'd be interesting to sort of, and I'd have to look through this data to see, but what their sales look like in Canada, right, which is the second largest market for exactly what you're talking about. Then I think we can start to draw some more direct parallels between how GLP-1s are really impacting consumer purchase behavior beyond the macro pressures that those consumers are feeling here in the U.S. But it's a good question that you bring up, Carl.
2: Yeah, we talked earlier in the week about Nestle maybe changing their recipes to make sure that those on GLP-1s can taste,
5: at least taste the food. Yeah,
1: sure. Not just a trend. It's really having an impact on how
2: exactly.
1: People think about food.
2: Kicking off the earnings season, Brandon, thank you.
5: Thanks.
2: Brandon Gomez. Let's get a news update this morning with Angelica Peebles. Hey, Angelica.
7: Hey, Carl. A group of newspapers, including the New York Times, asked a federal court today to sanction OpenAI in their copyright lawsuit against the AI startup, alleging that OpenAI falsely told the court that it could not search its large language models for proof that it misused the paper's content. The Times filed the lawsuit in 2023, accusing OpenAI and financial backer Microsoft of using millions of its articles without permission to train ChatGPT. Ukrainian drones struck Russian oil facilities again today and set two tankers on fire in the Sea of Azov. The latest strike comes just one day after President Trump pledged to give Ukraine a license to build Patriot air defense systems. The recent attacks have reportedly triggered a widespread fuel crisis with shortages and rationing reported in multiple Russian regions. And the Department of Justice sent letters to all 50 states this week warning election officials they could face criminal charges for allowing non-citizens to remain on voter rolls. This is the latest move by the Trump administration to exert more federal control over elections, which, under the Constitution, are administered by individual states. Seema, back over to you.
1: Okay, Angelica, thank you. Let's now take a look at small caps. The Russell 2000 jumping today, adding to what's been a pretty strong year for the index. Oliver Rennick at Cboe in Chicago with a look at what the options market is telling us about the future performance, Oliver, of small caps.
8: Hey, Seema, buying dips and selling rips has been the name of the game in big caps all summer, and options action suggests that can continue. Today, the VIX is near 16 at recent lows, and there's been a slowdown in some of the wild speculative trading that was pulling the broad market in both directions. To an extent, that's just the summer standard, but with the market so lopsided to tech, traders are waiting on that group for more direction, and that brings us to the small caps, because the biggest trade and most interesting we saw today, arguably, was in the IWM. Someone there betting on a dramatic move. In the Russell 2000 ETF, the trader spent almost $20 million on a position that benefits from a big move in either direction with a slight bias to the downside. The trader spent $11 million buying 15,000 of the 270 strike puts expiring in mid-December, as well as 7 million of the same number and expiry of the 335 strike calls. The trade, known as a strangle, makes money if the small cap ETF either rallies 14% or drops 11% by December 18th. So while it's not the index we talk about the most, it might be the most important to watch right now. Small caps are quietly up 20% on the year, which is ahead of the NASDAQ by 2% and without the crazy swings, guys.
1: So, Oliver, does the data tell you that small caps, the outperformance is contingent on tech underperforming?
8: To a certain extent, I think that's definitely part of it, right? The last week, as we saw tech fall from the highs, we saw small caps get a small edge. So now it's a 2% spread. And we see groups like the regional banks doing pretty solid. If the market rotates, you'll probably find some of those sectors get picked up a little better in the small caps.
1: Okay. Yeah. And we got banks reporting very soon. Oliver, thank you.
2: Still to come this morning, former Assistant Secretary of State Puneet Talwar joins us to discuss the latest on these U.S. and Iran strikes, why he says we're likely headed for a cycle of low-level escalation and de-escalation that could continue for some time.
1: Plus, Ohio is number one on this year's list of top states for business, but what's the best state for AI? We're going to discuss and reveal that name next.
0: If you're on Medicare, and you get this, you could end up with this. 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
2: Welcome back. The president says Iran called to resume deal talks following renewed fighting and airstrikes. Our next guest served as President Obama's senior Iran advisor and warns the cycle of attacks and responses could continue for some time. Joining us this morning is Puneet Talwar, former Assistant Secretary of State for Political Military Affairs under the Obama White House and U.S. Ambassador to Morocco under President Biden. Puneet, it's good to have you back. Thanks for joining us.
12: Always a pleasure to be with you, Carl.
2: So low-level escalation, de-escalation, for what period of time, and what keeps us from falling into an escalation trap where we end up actually sending more assets?
12: It's certainly a risk, I have to say, that this could come apart. But I think what will probably prevent that is the fact that Iran is really interested in consolidating the gains that it made in the MOU and locking that in with a diplomatic agreement and getting substantial economic relief. I also think the president has told us yesterday that he's not interested in a long-term war. He told us a few weeks ago he doesn't want to preside over a Great Depression. And global oil reserves are running low. And so I suspect that's going to exercise a lot of pressure on him to not let this get out of hand.
2: Are you surprised that given that the MOU, some argue, was beneficial to them, that they took this moment? I mean, is it the IRGC that you think is the outlier?
12: No, I'm not at all surprised. That MOU was very hastily put together, and it left a lot of ambiguity. Iran believes that the MOU, because it referred to Iranian arrangements to reopen the strait, basically gave it control. Iran is unwilling to really surrender control of the strait because it gives it a huge amount of leverage to be able to change the strategic equation in that region and to be able to derive economic and security benefits. So it's determined to hang on. And so when the United States, along with the International Maritime Organization and Oman, opened a route that was outside of Iran's control, Iran said that cannot stand because that's going to threaten our ability to use the strait as leverage.
1: The strait clearly being used for leverage. Puneet, I'm curious if President Trump follows through on his threat of taking aim at Iran's critical infrastructure, that's water and energy, how that could perhaps weaken Iran and bring them to the table.
12: I don't think that would work. And also would probably cross a very clear legal line if he were to do that. But let's say he follows through on that. In the past, when he made that threat previously, Iran said, we're going to respond in kind against the Gulf countries. And they've proven an ability to hit in energy infrastructure and desalination plants. So what you could have is a regional humanitarian crisis. You could have a global economic crisis that results from that. So I really don't think that's a realistic path to go down, nor would we come out of that looking very good.
2: There's also the view that the lifting of the blockade gave Iran some breathing room, but that the rial, given the weakness in the currency, maybe the U.S. has some leverage to roll some of that back.
12: Certainly, there's a little bit of leverage there to be had, but let's go back to that dynamic. When we had the blockade previously, they also imposed a blockade. In fact, our blockade was a response to their blockade. And what happened in that case? Essentially, we ended up agreeing to an MOU, which was very much in Iran's favor, because we saw at the horizon that oil reserves were beginning to run low. So Iran has a great deal of leverage here. And I have to say, this really goes back to the very beginning when you and I were talking about this at the start of the conflict, of a war that was really launched on faulty assumptions. And we're seeing that play out now, where the president has really painted himself into a corner and not left very many good options for himself.
1: Does the U.S. start to rethink, Puneet, the use of Pakistan as a negotiating partner with Iran if diplomatic efforts continue to set back?
12: I don't think so. I think there's a very close relationship there, particularly between President Trump and Field Marshal Munir. But I think some of the gravity seems to have shifted over to Qatar more recently. But Qatar and Pakistan have been managing this. And I suspect they're burning up the phone lines right now with various parties. We've already seen Qatar doing that. And Pakistan seems to have a line into the IRGC. So they will still prove useful. What I would love to see, actually, though, is direct communication between the United States and Iran. That is the best and most efficient and effective way to really move things along quickly and to remove the concerns and the interest that third parties will always bring to the table.
2: Meantime, a couple items on the wires this morning about Israel, saying that new threats are emerging. I wonder if this emboldens them to get more aggressive against Hamas or just act as an irritant to any kind of resolution.
12: Yeah, I mean, I think Israel was very not happy at all with the MOU and with the pressure that was put on it with regard to Lebanon. And so if the diplomatic process starts to weaken and break down and we resume force, I think Israel will see that potentially as at least a yellow light, if not a green light, to then resume activity in Lebanon in particular, if it feels a need to.
1: Seems like things could get worse before they get better. Puneet, you were looking at the markets, which seem to have brushed off so far the idea of the ceasefire breaking down, suggesting that investors think that over time a solution will come to fruition. Are you as confident?
12: I don't know that we'll get to a solution, but I think we can probably reach some sort of a steady state, which the markets price in a certain degree of instability and this low-level cycle of escalation and de-escalation, which we're likely to see for some time. And the reason we're going to see that is because, again, Iran does not want to give up the control it has over the strait, and the United States, as a global matter, cannot really accept a country being able to impose its will on an international waterway and prevent freedom of navigation.
2: Finally, two questions. One is, if this goes past the midterms, does that erode any kind of leverage for Iran? Does it embolden the president to increase escalation? And then on LNG, I don't know if you noticed today, Qatar was going to try to ramp up some of their output. They put that back on pause. You know, these countries in Europe are going to have to start stockpiling for the winter. That looks to be a slightly more dire situation.
12: Yeah, listen, I think that basically what we're seeing here with Iran is that on the question of LNG and so forth, that you know, there's just so too much instability right now, too much uncertainty. And I think that Qatar is probably wise to hold off on that decision for the time being. And when it comes to the midterms, I think the Iranians are effectively calculating right now that they don't really trust the president. They believe that the plan, if we look back at the past year, when they believe that we were in negotiations twice and those were broken off to start airstrikes, that that could happen again. And so they're very worried about a trap here. They're preparing for a resumption of military force at any time. And with Vice President Vance's comments a few weeks ago that the president said, let's refill the reserves and let's see where we are, then I believe Iran hears that and they say, OK, this means we have to be ready. And certainly the midterms could be a point where they say, OK, you know, the political cycle has changed in the United States, and that might give the president a freer hand at that point to move. So we're not out of the woods by any stretch of the imagination here. And I think that, you know, this could continue for a very long time because fundamentally the positions of the two sides are so very far apart.
2: Puneet Talwar, you've been a huge help giving us perspective since the early days of the conflict. Thanks for the help today. Appreciate
12: it. Great to be with you, Carl. Thank you.
1: Dow is currently up 197 points. Still ahead, OpenAI rolling out its new ChatGPT model today. We'll hear what CEO Sam Altman told CNBC exclusively last hour about how the launch addresses cost and efficiency concerns. We'll be back in a moment.
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4: Welcome back. OpenAI CEO Sam Altman joining Squawk on the Street exclusively last hour. The company launching its newest AI model today. And Julia Boorstin joins us with the highlights of her interview. Julia, glad he addressed token costs.
5: Yeah, he addressed a lot, including that question of efficiency. He announced on CNBC that the ChatGPT 5.6 model that is launching today is 54% more efficient on coding tasks. Here's what he said about his conversations with OpenAI customers about growing concerns about costs and efficiency.
6: Well, they really like our focus there. This is the first year where AI spend has been a big topic. And all of a sudden, it's a very big topic. Everyone's asking what we can do to help reduce spend or increase value. And I think our models are well suited for that. So this release of 5.6 Sol, I think, is a very welcome release.
5: In terms of OpenAI's own rising compute costs, Altman said they are a headwind for OpenAI, which means they need to be smarter and deliver more algorithmic gains to address these rising costs and also be able to give consumers a declining price. Now, I asked Altman about the government approval process for this model. Take a listen.
6: I thought it was a very productive process. We had a very good time working with Secretary Lutnick, Secretary Bessent, Director Karen Cross. This is our first time through it, so there are things we will learn about how to make it better for the next one, which we'll get going on soon, and I think it'll be a much smoother process. But the government's technical capability was impressive to me.
5: Altman did not respond to my question about the report that he'd proposed that the U.S. government take a 5% stake in OpenAI, but he did say that there's no connection between any stake in OpenAI or other AI companies that a sort of sovereign wealth fund would take and the right regulatory approach. He said he hopes the regulatory approach to AI will be a global one. Now, as for OpenAI's IPO plans, he said the performance of SpaceX's IPO does not impact his approach. And he doesn't know if they're going to go public this year. Back over to you.
4: Julia, after you asked that question about token usage, the cost, him sharing that it's going to be 54% more efficient, we had Nikesh Arora, the CEO of Palo Alto Networks, react. And he said, listen, it's a good start. We probably need another turn at it. But I guess the fact that Altman is acknowledging the fact that customers want more efficiency and that cost is an issue, it suggests perhaps they become more efficient over time.
5: Yeah, absolutely. And Seema, I think he said this is really the moment where he's hearing from their customers, which are the big CEOs who are here in Sun Valley, that they need their costs to go down. The fact that OpenAI is reckoning with its own cost increase means that, as he put it, they have to just get a lot better at what they do in order to be able to deliver lower costs. But it seems like right now we're in this moment where everyone is thinking about the end of token maxing and the beginning of a new age of efficiency in AI.
7: Certainly an eventful 24 hours with new versions of Muse Spark and Grok and now this. Julia, fantastic, and we always love that live shot. That's Julia Boorstin in Sun Valley. Still ahead, CNBC unveiling its list of top states for business today. Ohio came in at number one. Up next, we will reveal what the top state is for AI after the break.
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10: Welcome back. Ohio comes in at number one on this year's list of top states for business. And that's thanks in large part to America's top infrastructure, including the infrastructure to support AI. Our Scott Cohn is back in Columbus to look at how the other states are stacking up. Hi again, Scott.
11: Hi, Carl. Before we get to AI, I want to tell you that we've just gotten responses to the number one ranking for Ohio from the two candidates for governor. It's a very tight race. The Republican Vivek Ramaswamy posting on X that it's the beginning of a new dawn, and he will ensure that it translates to high-paying jobs and wealth creation statewide. And he notes that Ohio beats Virginia and North Carolina, which both have Democratic governors. The Democrat, former state health director Amy Acton, says in a statement that while Ohio is the best state of the nation to do business, Ohio's working families are not feeling the benefits as they struggle with high costs. That's something we spoke with the current governor, Mike DeWine, about this morning. Now, back to AI. Because of the explosion in data centers and all the infrastructure that they need, advanced computing and things like that, we gave extra scrutiny this year to water and power that are in such high demand. And based on that and the metrics within the various categories, here are the top states for AI infrastructure in 2026. State number five is Arizona, which offers reliable, low-cost electricity despite all the heat there. And a wealth of sites they have as well, but Arizona does have some serious issues with water availability. Number four is Indiana, with ample power and water, a site readiness program, though, that needs some work. Number three is Ohio, top infrastructure overall, but net electricity generating capacity is about average. Number two is Virginia, the data center capital of America, of course, with 633 and counting. The overall power grid is strained, though. No state can deliver a greater load for computing, so they have the power for computing, but not necessarily for everyone else. And the top state for AI infrastructure is Illinois, with ample reliable power, though it is a tad expensive, plenty of water, and lots of available sites. You can read all about this and all about our study. See where your state ranks in our 10 categories of competitiveness at topstates.cnbc.com. Carl Seaman?
10: Scott, anything remarkable about this particular season of Top States? Any challenges? I know your methodology we talked a bit about yesterday.
11: Right. And as I said, we wanted to give extra scrutiny, and we have been for the last couple of years looking at this AI issue and the infrastructure issue. But we really took a deeper dive this year into power and into water. It's one of the reasons that Colorado really suffered this year, because they have water issues. And so we looked not just at the reliability of the grid, which we've been doing for about 10 years, but we also are looking now at the cost of electricity and the overall generating capacity, as well as the capacity for advanced computing. And that shakes things up a little bit.
10: Yeah, it's interesting. When you start a build out like this, the conversation quickly turns to resources. And I imagine that's going to color your work for years to come. No one does it better, Scott. Yeah. Scott Cohn with Top States for Business. Appreciate it very much. Meantime, I got the VIX lower, almost back to 16. Oil's lower, WTI almost back to 72. And we're maybe 20 points shy of the highs for the week on the S&P.
12: Chips are up and in a strong way. Even the memory names like Micron up 7% kind of speaks to what Scott was just saying, the investment in critical AI infrastructure that's being cheered by the market.
10: Let's get to the judge at Post 9.
13: All right, guys, thanks so much. Welcome to the Halftime Report. I'm Scott Wapner, front and center this hour. The latest on the momentum trade, that space continuing to bounce. The committee doing some buying there as well. We'll get to that in a moment. Joining me for the hour, Josh Brown, Jim Labenthal, Jason Sniper in Talkington. Show you the markets here, green across the board. Do have that rebound, as Seema was just talking about, in the chip space. That's really the epicenter of the momentum trade. But it's been mayhem in that area. That's what we're calling it. Few days down, few days up. Just when you think it's collapsing, it rebounds. Just when you think it's about to rebound further, it falls. Mike Santoli said earlier today that you've only had a couple days in the past month or so where the semis have had less than a 2% intraday move. That pretty much underscores it. Micron's a good example of that. We'll show you the 1 month. I mean, you can see a fair level of volatility in that. So what do you make of where we are? It's very hard to draw conclusions on anything happening in the market these days, because it's been, as I said, up, down, and who knows where from here.
14: I made the point last week that you've got, maybe it was Tuesday, I don't know, the days are all blending together for me. I made the point a few days ago that you've got $200 billion in leveraged ETFs. A lot of that is in single stock 2X vehicles. These have become mainstream. That $200 billion is equivalent to $500 billion notional exposure. That's $500 trillion. So what that means is, on any given day, if there are natural, normal sellers of these stocks, the momentum players may or may not exacerbate that move and make it look even crazier than it would otherwise be. This has changed market structure. We all have to get accustomed to it. The good news is, no one is forcing us to actually react to it. So I think if you're in these names, and we own, you know, a whole bunch of these in our Porterhouse portfolio, the thing that you have to just understand is that what comes with the territory of being an uptrending, popular, great earnings growth story stock sometimes is that a lot of people are affecting buys and sells in the derivatives that don't really have a meaningful point of view. They're just playing for, all right, it went down 7% yesterday. Maybe it'll go to up 7% today. And that's actually what's playing out right now. So you're 52-week highs in the SMH today. But it is bouncing. And if you look at the average stock in the SMH, it's about 17% of those are at 50-day highs. So a lot of stocks have been knocked away from their highs. But what you got is a momentum reset, Judge. To answer your initial question, the SMH RSI is now back to a very healthy and cooled off 49. The average 10-day rate of change for a stock in the SMH hit negative 15% during this last drawdown. That means the average stock lost 15% in that 10-day window. And if you've been on the sidelines, you haven't been in these trades, you feel like you've missed out, well, you finally got an opportunity. Some people won't want it anymore because they'd rather buy a stock that's green, but that's the reality of where we sit today.
13: Which is why, Bryn, if you like these stocks and you like this trade, your head's going to spin 10 times trying to pick the exact right moment. to get in. Jim demonstrated that by doubling his position in Micron yesterday. It's like, if I liked it last week or 2 weeks ago and then it's lower today, well, how can I not like it today? I assume that's going through your mind as you buy the DRAM ETF. So take me through that. It was your final trade yesterday, and now you followed through and actually bought it.
12: Yeah, so after the show, my final trade, it was at $60 yesterday. Josh did a great job walking through the insanity of the levered ETFs, which is creating huge volatility, which is then in turn, for sellers of calls, like myself and Kevin, huge call premium. And so I bought it at 60 yesterday as my final trade, and I said you can sell the September 70 calls and collect $7. So I have $17 of total upside in the next 2 months. If not, my $60, I got $7. My cost basis will be about 53. I do think with Micron did touch the 50-day yesterday. So from a technical perspective, and I said this yesterday, I thought Jim's entry point, I know he uses fundamentals, really lined with those fundamentals of bouncing off of that. And I will say, as everyone is talking about earnings growth, whether it's in emerging markets or the U.S., Micron should be about 15 to 20% of total earnings growth in the S&P this year. That's one name. And then when you look at the EEM, SK and Samsung are also around 15%. And think about that. That includes China. That is emerging markets, inclusive of China, two stocks. And then finally, SK Hynix is going to do their listing tomorrow. From what I've heard, it's 7 times oversubscribed. So I just thought that was a good risk-reward ratio. That's why it was my final trade, and that's why I bought it after the show yesterday.
13: Jimmy is a bottom in. Who knows?
15: Who knows?
13: Like I said at the very top, good luck trying to make that call, because when people have felt like, okay, the space looks like it's bottomed because it has bounced, 2 days later, it's back down again. And we're witnessing that this week again. But I made the point of what you told our viewers. How could you not, if you liked it, I'm talking about you specifically, if I made the case that I liked Micron a week or 2 weeks ago, and now it's maybe lower or about where it is because it's been bouncing about, what are you going to wait for? Like, what is the signal that you're looking for, right? You're just looking at the fundamentals. And you're like, I believe in the fundamentals as much today as I did then. Yeah. So I'm willing to make a bet that if I don't catch the exact right place, I don't know, 6 months from now, a year from now, I don't know if you're going to hold it that long. Is it going to be higher than it is today? Well, I believe so. So I'm willing to double my position.
15: Scott, I can't overemphasize the point that you're making, which is that we cannot call bottoms, all right? And I don't think anybody here does that. We may say things like, look like they're turning. Yesterday, I thought I saw a signal in Micron, and I added to it. But actually, by the time we were talking this time yesterday, Scott, you'll remember, I thought, hey, maybe that signal was a false signal. So to be helpful here, knowing that none of us are going to tell you where the bottom is because that's not doable, the most pertinent advice I can give anybody watching is stay true to your knitting as far as what type of an investor you are. If you're a momentum investor, don't suddenly become a fundamental investor. If you're a technical investor, don't suddenly become a momentum investor. You in this rapidly rotating market, and it's actually, to me, it seems, Scott, like it's every day.
13: What do you mean? Aren't you defining what you are? You're going against what you're doing.
15: No, I'm saying that fundamentally, Micron is a value stock to me. Now, this is debatable. What I just said is debatable. I've had other value investors come to me and say, no, it's not a value stock. You shouldn't buy a cyclical stock like this at low earnings, near the top. That's usually counter-cyclical. However, I am adamantly saying that I think this is a fundamental buy here, based not just on the valuation, but the strategic contract agreements they have, the fact that they're going to start returning capital to shareholders soon. But I don't want to get lost in me personally. What I want to say is, with these rotations that are happening every day, you have to stay true to your knitting, because if you think you're all of a sudden going to become a momentum investor, you're likely to get the trade wrong. And it's interesting, though, Scott, and maybe this is what you were pointing out, is that at times certain styles will intersect. So I can be a fundamental investor, a value investor getting into Micron, and yet still it is a momentum play. They're not mutually exclusive. But please don't start changing your cooking along the way because you think you know where the market is rotating next. Nobody knows.
13: Marvell, Intel, AMD, they're all bouncing pretty hard today. We can cycle through those. As I said, there it is. Pretty good example of what we're talking about as I send it to Jason. Yeah, how do you see this trade?
16: Yeah. So I think there's a lot to say here. I think one of the things that I've been considering as I'm kind of evaluating what's happened over the last couple of weeks is this really a rotation or is this a rebalancing? Because the price action has been somewhat orderly on July 1st. You're starting to see, obviously, what has gotten us here pull back. We've seen, obviously, healthcare and financial services really start to move forward. And then we're seeing a lot of this push and pull over the last few days. So I think, to Bryn's point, what she said earlier about Micron representing 15% of the earnings growth in the entire complex is a significant story. I think muscle memory does come back, and a lot of what got us here will continue to just pull us forward. And I just think we're just in this period where we're trying to find, from a positioning standpoint, where we need to be in the second half. But I continue to believe in, as Jimmy is mentioning, Micron, which is obviously up a ton this year, 257%. It's trading at 7x earnings.
13: You think it's a value stock?
16: So I think it could be both, right? I think at this point, because of their earnings picture going forward, this is a story where value investors are interested in plays like this. But at the same time, the momentum is there as well. So I think that's why it's kind of playing in this interesting sandbox where it's getting the price movement that it has.
13: I mean, maybe NVIDIA falls into that category too, just given where its, you know, valuation has gone. It's in the, you know, MTUM. ETF. It's been pretty volatile, hasn't gone much of anywhere. If you back that out, you know, year to date, you'll get a better look at really what NVIDIA has done. As, you know, people wait for this stock to get going again. It had that drawdown in the late spring. It had a nice pickup, and now it's been back doing a little bit of nothing. Stephanie Link joins us now because this is a big deal for her. You bought NVIDIA. So it's nice to have you. Thanks for joining. Tell us why. Tell our viewers why this was the time to do that.
17: Yeah, I've never owned NVIDIA, regretfully, but it's the valuation that is very compelling to me for what you're getting. This is best in breed on sale, and that's what I like to do. It's 18 times PE. It's 15 times EBITDA. This is the cheapest the stock has been since 2019. It has underperformed the group 53% year to date. In the past year, it's underperformed the group by 72%, so it's been a big laggard. And I think it's going to play catch up because the fundamentals are extremely strong. This is a company that has 97% market share in the server GPU market. They have proprietary software platform. They've got new compute platforms that are coming. They're even expanding into CPUs. So this is a company that actually grew earnings 130% year over year last quarter, revenues of 85%, gross margins in the mid 70s, and it's sustainable there in my belief. And free cash flow is going to double from this year to next year to $206 billion. So I think the fundamentals are very strong. I don't understand why the action has been so poor, but I think the valuation now makes so much sense to me for the long term.
13: Josh, good move here. What do you think?
14: Yeah, anytime Stephanie and I agree on a stock, I feel way more confident than when she and I disagree. And Stephanie and I have been talking about NVIDIA on this show for the last 15 years, and she's made a ton of money in names like Broadcom that have been rallying right alongside. But we're just, on behalf of the NVIDIA shareholders, we're thrilled to welcome her with open arms. I would point out there's a little bit of a shareholder transition in NVIDIA taking place. I think a lot of the action that you're seeing in Micron, those are the same people that were attending earnings release parties in Manhattan two summers ago for NVIDIA. Mm-hmm. The momentum crowd has completely left the stock. I know there's a remnant of it that's still held in MTUM and some of the big momentum strategies, but it has not been a momentum stock in a long time. I think it's better than a momentum stock. I think now what you have is a fairly low risk to the future outlook. I agree with what Stephanie had to say there about the proprietary platform. That's why I've been bullish in the stock for a long time. And you don't have to pay a 40, 50 multiple on this thing like you might have to for some other areas within semiconductors. So I think it's great that she's in, and I hope we make money together.
13: Bryn, what do you think?
12: So obviously glad to have you in. I've been in it for a long time. I had some of my position get called away at 200. I do think it's important, though. I get that the company is cheaper today than it's been in a long time. But I do think when I go back, I want to say at the end of 2022, it had a market cap, I think, of around $350 or $60 billion. We're just shy of $5 trillion today. So as a longtime investor, I kind of ask myself, is this 4 to 5 trillion, somewhat like upper Earth orbit that we can't get past, because that's such a big number. And that even though they continue to surprise the stock, it's cheaper. It is a $5 trillion company. And so that's why I'm comfortable, once again, still selling calls, because the stock just gets cheaper and cheaper. Jensen saw all of this coming ahead of time. So I think the stock should be much higher. But I'm just questioning, will the market allow a $5 trillion company to go to $10 trillion? I don't know. It may take a long time to do that, but hey, great Brent, ad, but I still like selling calls against it. Yeah.
14: Hey, Brent, our mutual acquaintance, Adam Parker, has been writing and talking about NVIDIA as though it's not just a company, it's an asset class. And, you know, some people will dispute that and they'll say there's more competition coming and they're not just going to own GPUs forever. And that's fine. But I do think if you look at the earnings growth since that time that you referenced, then in 2022, earnings growth is actually outpacing stock price and market cap growth, which is why it's cheaper today than it was 4 years ago. Yep. And I think so long as they can continue with reasonable levels of earnings growth, there's no reason why $5 trillion has to be a hard cap.
12: Right, right. But I mean, earnings growth typically does outpace stock growth. I mean, the earnings growth of Micron is threefold of the stock price over the last year. And so that to me is normal. Once again, I'm in NVIDIA. I love NVIDIA. I think NVIDIA should be higher. I'm just saying that it seems to be in the penalty box. So when I look at it, I'm saying, why is it in the penalty box? And so this is just anecdotal. Is it because it's just 10 or 11x over the past 3.5 years, and it's a $5 trillion company, it's like the biggest company in the world, that the market's just like, okay, that's enough right now? Because it shouldn't be in the penalty box, but it clearly is. It's negative for the year.
13: Mm-hmm. Steph, I'll give you the last word before we go.
17: Well, I mean, I think you've seen massive rotation out of NVIDIA. By the way, also Broadcom. These were the leaders for years, and now they are the laggards. And I think the fundamentals have only gotten better, and the visibility has only gotten better, and yet the valuations have pulled back. So, look, I own Marvell, and that thing scares me because it goes up a lot and goes down a lot, and I'm up 200% in it. So I own some of the momentum in semiconductors, but I think the real way I like to invest is buying low and selling high. And this thing is in the penalty box. I don't know if I would use that word. I think it's too strong. They've done nothing wrong. And earnings revisions have gone up over the last 3 years. And I think that's going to continue. So eventually fundamentals matter. And if you can get great fundamentals, or even if they're good fundamentals at a discount, I'll take that any day.
13: All right. Good stuff, Steph. Thanks for joining. We'll see you back on the desk.
17: Thanks.
13: I'll see you this afternoon, by the way, on Closing Bell. So we'll get into more of that and your broader market thoughts, too. But that's our own Stephanie Link. By the way, guys, I mean, more according to Morgan Stanley Wealth Management's Global Investment Committee, the Mag 7 stocks are the cheapest in a decade by at least one measure that they look at. The valuation premium over the other 493 of the Mag 7 is now at 10%. That's what they suggest is the lowest in a decade. Goldman's desk today. We like buying the dip in the hyperscalers. So is this a moment to take a look at a lot
14: of
13: these names?
14: I think we're leaving a really important chunk of this conversation out. Why is it at the lowest premium to the rest of the 493? Maybe it's because, with one exception, they're taking over 100% of their cash flow and spending it on CapEx.
18: 100%.
14: And historically, the market does not give a premium to companies that do that. In fact, very often, it's some sort of an industrial conglomerate-esque discount to the overall market. So it's not a mystery. Nobody's scratching their head. I think everyone understands the dynamic has changed. These used to be companies that we celebrated for their asset-light business models. They have gone in the other direction. I'm not saying it wasn't a good idea. I'm not saying the earnings won't eventually come. I'm not saying there won't be profitability from this activity. But right now, we're in the building phase, not the harvesting phase of those profits. Hence, why these stocks no longer have the premium valuation they used to.
13: It's a good debate as to whether to look at the declines of, say, off their 52-week highs of a Meta, down 25.5%, or a Microsoft 32%, and then Amazon, you know, Alphabet are about 13.5% respectively, each of those off of their 52-week highs, whether now is an opportunity, like some of these desks say, to buy the dip, or if it's a signal within this market, the way that the makeup has changed a little bit over the last month or so, to pull back some of your exposure. I thought BlackRock's Rick Rieder, who was with me on Closing Bell yesterday, had a really interesting perspective on that. He loves the mega caps. He likes tech. He probably likes it, or has at least liked it, better than most things. And yet, here's what he said.
18: We have rotated within that universe, and I would say, how do I describe it? Some of the companies that are more directly tied to AI, we've pulled back a bit and rebalanced a bit into some of that are less, haven't been associated necessarily with AI per se. I mean, they're all AI related, but the ones that are less acutely focused on AI. So we've done some rebalancing within that.
13: Okay, I mean, I thought that was pretty revealing yesterday from Rick. You want to react?
15: Well, I think this depends critically on your time frame. If you have a time frame of 1 month, you know, maybe the Mag 7 isn't for you. However, if you have a time frame of 3 months or longer, these things are, for the most part, buys here. You know, I could look at a Meta or an NVIDIA, for that matter, and say it's a value stock. I could look at the price-to-earnings multiple on both of those names and say they're below the market multiple. So, by the way, is the PEG ratio, which, Scott, you know, is price-to-earnings over the growth ratio of earnings. And for value investors, that's a critical measure. So I do
13: think... not a one-month investor, by the way. You know, I don't know what you mean about a time frame.
15: I was not impugning Rick Rieder. I was simply saying to those people who are asking, is it a buy? Is this sector a buy right now? I wouldn't make that call over the next month, but past that, I would. And here's the important point, going back to what Josh said. Absolutely right. These stocks, these companies are sinking all of their free cash flow into CapEx. Think about what it's going to look like a year from now when they're reaping the reward, when that free cash flow reverses the other way, meaningfully positive. These companies, we're going to look back on these prices and say, what were we thinking not buying them here?
13: I don't know, right? Unless you think that there's been a sea change within the market, makeup of the market, if you truly believe that it's changed and there's, you know, more money going to go towards other areas like financials and healthcare and some of those more underperforming areas, then, you know, maybe they're not such a clear-cut buy today. I think that's what you extrapolate from Rieder and how you would counter... You know, Jim's argument that how could you not like these here? Of course, they're buys if you're a longer term investor. Well, maybe not if you think that over the next for the next 6 months, the makeup has truly changed.
16: Yeah, I think it's an interesting place. Obviously, $700 billion in CapEx next year. It's only going higher. You know, the plan is 900 to a trillion next year. And to Josh's point, I mean, typically we're not giving a market premium to stocks that are spending in the way that they're spending. However, I do think the multiples have come down enough where they become interesting. To my point earlier, they are more appealing to different types of investors, not just growth investors, potentially value investors that see the opportunity in the long term and see there's maybe some visibility on profitability. So I think that's what makes them interesting to me at this point.
19: This is the question. There's only one question that matters. Where is the value of all of this CapEx most likely to accrue in the end?
16: Mm-hmm.
19: I gave you my answer. I've been saying all year, I gave you my answer. It's Apple. Apple has 2.5 billion users that I think they will serve as the gateway to consumer AI through those devices. That's my and Apple's not spending the way that the other six.
13: That's probably why it's only $3 off of its all-time high.
19: Well, I think it's going to print an all-time high right now. But look at the way it has separated itself from all of the AI CapEx spenders.
16: Mm-hmm.
19: So, like, who built the internet? AT&T, Verizon, who built that app? Who benefited? Kevin Systrom sold the company with 7 employees for $1 billion called Instagram to Meta. Like, where do the profits of this build-out accrue? I really think it's going to be the companies that own the other end of it. I'm not saying they will not make money, and obviously some of them have the double benefit of we're also the LLM, like Alphabet, right? So Gemini will profit heavily from the expense that Alphabet, the parent company, is plowing in. But it just gets murkier. It's harder to figure out. So I think the market is asking this question and trying to answer it every day that it opens up. Where will the profits of this build-out accrue to? We know a lot of them are going to the semis already.
16: Mm-hmm.
19: We know the semi-capital equipment names. We know the memory names. We know the electrification of the data. We know that a lot of profitability is accruing there.
16: Right.
19: How much of it will be left with Microsoft for the build-out and all this CapEx? I'm not sure that the market is as confident.
13: Bryn?
12: Yeah, I think that
20: to turn Josh's, to think through where will they not accrue, to me is an easier kind of concept to think through. And I think from a consumer perspective, Josh is spot on. We don't want another device. I definitely don't want an OpenAI device, okay? Apple, from a consumer, I think they crush it. We're going to spend more time. The enterprise level, though, to me, the big question, and I own Microsoft, is I don't know if Microsoft can execute on this, right? Because I'm more and more feeling that their version is more like Teams. And Zoom should not exist as a publicly traded company with a $28 billion market cap because there's Teams. But Teams is so mediocre. And so I think that if you think Oracle, that's a big question. They are tied to OpenAI. And so I think when you think through who are the winners, that Apple from a consumer, I think the enterprise is much more complicated. And to me, I think Microsoft, their cloud business is fantastic. But the money they're spending, I just don't see the output because we use it. That you're getting with the other LLMs. So to me, that's an easier way for me to put my arms around is who are the losers, not the winners.
21: Just Jason, is this the winner in the group, Apple? I mean, it's funny, narrative, you know, it's changed. The stock chart's changed too. Yeah. For a while, as everybody knows, it was they have no AI strategy. What are they doing? What are they doing? And you saw the stock kind of, you know, not give them much. Right. Then they get the benefit of the doubt because they're getting it together at the same time that they're doing what Josh was talking about, not spending to the level right. even close of what everybody else is doing. And now I think in the long run, they've been rewarded. That's why the stock is less than 1% away from an all-time high.
16: Yeah, I think that's absolutely the story, right? And that has always been the narrative around Apple, right? Kind of wait and see and evaluate what the others are doing, and then we kind of seize the moment and do what we need to do from an execution standpoint. I definitely think they're getting market favor and not spending to the likes of what the other hyperscalers are doing. I think this transition to Turnus, who is a software engineer, and looking at their product mix, I think is going to be an important story too going forward. So, and these multi-million dollar buybacks, rinse and repeat, I think that story continues, and I think that's why.
19: It's a $100 billion buyback now. And September 1st, is the first day of John Turnus officially taking the reins.
16: Yep.
19: And probably the announcement, his first keynote, probably the announcement of the foldable. Yep. I think the foldable will move the needle on earnings because they're not going to be able to make enough this year. Yep. We're talking about 500,000 maybe to 1 million units shipped by the end of the fourth quarter. But iPhone 18 will be 20 to 22 million units shipped. Should be a significant improvement in Siri AI. Agentic Siri, bring your own LLM. Tell the consumer, okay, what do you like? You like ChatGPT? Great.
16: Gotcha.
19: We'll layer right on top of your existing ChatGPT account. We're getting paid in the App Store either way. Oh, you don't like that? You like Claude? Hey, we can work with Claude too. That's what the consumer wants. To Brin's point, the consumer doesn't want a walnut-shaped box that Sam Altman built sitting in their living room. I don't know anybody that's looking for that. So I think Apple, by not playing the CapEx game, mm-hmm. swoops in and says, hey, great job. Thank you for building all these LLMs. We really appreciate it. And thank you for building the data centers that will distribute them. We're going to give our 2.5 billion devices access, and we're going to get paid. We don't really care who wins.
16: Yep.
19: From my perspective, that is what the market is figuring out. That's what this chart tells you, which is not even a V-shape. It's like, it's even better than a V-shape recovery in the stock.
21: Yeah, about to make a higher high, too. All right, that's Apple. We'll watch it. We'll take a break. Calls of the day coming up to debate. Plus, Josh Brown's best stocks in the market. The one big bank he is watching ahead of earnings next week. We're back in two.
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0: City's got a call on software today. Top picks, MongoDB, Snowflake, and Palantir. I don't know how you guys feel about this space. Jason, I'll give you that. You have Snowflake. Bryn has Palantir, but go first with this one. Because you have ServiceNow, too.
1: Yeah. So for me on Snowflake, the early part of the year wasn't great. Wasn't a great start to the year, but they really had a strong report last quarter. EPS was up 68%, 33% revenue growth. The North Star for them in terms of revenue growth is 30%. New deal with AWS. What I will say in terms of their consumption model, those results can be fairly inconsistent. But this is a stock in terms of data warehousing and all the CapEx spend that we're seeing in the whole ecosystem is one that's worth owning.
0: You wouldn't, if you listened to the whole narrative and debate about software, you wouldn't think that any of these names are having a decent year. This one's up 21% year to date. It's been really easy just to think that all of software ex cyber have been dogs.
1: Right.
0: This one has not.
1: No, there's no doubt about it. And you can't be, I think what we've seen in the early part of this year and year to date, you cannot be indiscriminate in this space, right? There are certain names that are working far better than others. Obviously, ServiceNow is on the other side of this, right? But I do think there's continued upside. But I just think Snowflake, the space that they occupy, is a strong one. So I continue to like it.
0: I mean, service is down significantly on the year, about 30%. Goldman's reiterates buy, though.
1: Yeah.
0: Today.
1: Yeah.
0: You want to take that on?
1: So I think for them, as it relates to ServiceNow, their agentic AI tools, they're really embracing the space. I think what we talked about early part of the year is AI is going to replace these traditional SaaS models, blah, blah, blah, blah, blah. I don't think that's the story with these particular companies. I think now the price action hasn't been nearly as strong, but you're starting to see some momentum over the last couple of months. It's just pulled back recently, but there is some momentum there, and I think this one is also worthy of ownership.
0: Talk about things that have roared back.
2: Yeah.
0: Cyber, okay? CrowdStrike's up 68% year to date. You go through almost all of these names. Palo, Fortinet, Crowd's target goes to 235 at Needham today. From the Anthropic news killing cyber conversation that feels like it lasted about 10 minutes because the stocks have come back so strong.
2: Yeah, no, that's right. Jason's right. The SaaS apocalypse phase where everything just indiscriminately, if it was in the software ETF, it was being sold. Some of that was people having genuine concern about certain business models, and like Salesforce being the poster child or Adobe maybe. And then some of that is just like you're in the wrong neighborhood at the wrong time of night and you're just getting mugged. But I don't think we're doing that anymore because CrowdStrike's a great example. This is a company that has effectively made the case to the street. More AI means more cybersecurity threats. Ergo, more AI means more cyber contracts and more pricing power and more stickiness of the things that they sell to the enterprise and government customer. And that's what's borne out. ARR grew to $5.51 billion, up 24% year over year in the last quarter they reported. Free cash flow hit a record, $468 million, which is 34% of revenue. Operating income, another record. The rule of 40 score here is 59. There's like maybe three other companies you could point to in the public markets that have done what George Kurtz has done. So I'm a long-term shareholder. They just did a 4-for-1 split. I haven't sold any, will not sell any. And I think it's a great example of how the market is getting smarter about disruption risk and stratifying the software names rather than just universally hating them all.
0: All right. Angelica Peebles has a CNBC News update for us. Hi there.
3: Hey, Scott. New York City is investigating the inspection history behind a damaged Midtown high-rise. The New York Times reports the firm that inspected the building had previously been cited for missing problems at other sites. The building, a former office tower being converted into apartments, was stabilized after buckling columns raised fears of a partial collapse. No injuries were reported. Congo's latest Ebola outbreak is spreading into new areas. The death toll has reached 600, with over 1,700 confirmed cases nationwide. African health officials say this is now the continent's fastest-growing Ebola outbreak. And China and Taiwan are bracing for Typhoon Bobby, which forecasters say could be one of the region's strongest storms in years. Taipei officials say offices and schools will close Friday, meaning that Taiwan's financial markets will also shut down. The storm is packing winds near 124 miles per hour, with heavy rain expected. Bobby is expected to pass near Taiwan before making landfall in eastern China this weekend. Scott, back over to you.
0: Okay, Angelica, thanks for that. That's Angelica Peebles. Coming up, Josh Brown's best stocks in the market. We're back after this break.
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0: All right, we're back. Josh Brown's best stocks in the market. What's that?
2: Thanks for that.
0: Yeah. That's just
2: Scott's like, all right, here's your big segment coming up. Let me read some mean tweets to you
0: mean?
2: In a commercial break.
0: I thought it was funny.
2: I'm going to read some tweets to you on the next break. All right, Citigroup. Give me like the ultra long-term chart real quick. This was a very, very, very impossible to own stock. This was an ugly duckling coming out of the great financial crisis. They basically spent 15 years attempting a turnaround in fits and starts. And then finally, a few years ago, Jane Fraser is the new CEO, somebody who behind the scenes had been pulling off deal after deal after deal to streamline this bank, not in the CEO role. She gets the role, and all of a sudden, Wall Street, look at this, off a cliff, no L-shaped recovery, they call this. Anyway, that was then, this is now. Citi is up 65% over the last year through July 7th. Congratulations to Jimmy Labenthal, who's been a believer here. That's versus 33% for PNC, 25% for B of A, 18% for JP Morgan. So this has been a standout name in a group that's starting to catch fire. But again, the 20-year annualized return is negative 4%, the only negative number amongst the large cap banks. So I still think there's room here. This is a very different company. International services is the crown jewel. They have doubled and tripled down on that while getting rid of businesses where they don't really perform very well. And that's been the secret, shrinking in order to grow more profitably. The company has earnings at the end of next week. This has not been a consistent, like, you want to be in before the earnings story. We've seen it go up a lot. We've seen it drop a lot. So don't use that as a catalyst. I think instead, focus on 110 to 115. You can see in this chart, that's the 200-day moving average, give or take. The stock has obeyed that trend all year. This has been on the best stocks in the market list since last August. It's been in my Porterhouse portfolio at my firm since inception, and it has not gotten anywhere near that longer-term trend lines. That's where I would manage risk from, whether a trader or an investor. I think it'll be just fine as long as it stays above.
0: Jimmy?
18: I agree there's more to come. There's a lot more to come. We've got the Banamex spin out coming out sometime in the next 6 to 9 months or so. And when Citigroup announces that it's coming out from under the thumb of the Fed and other regulators, because there's various consent orders out there, I think that will move the stock higher. It's still attractively priced. Importantly, Josh, this is another one of those areas where different styles of investing intersect. So this is one of your best stocks in the market. You have the metrics by which you define that. This is still a value stock for me. There was a period of time when it was a deep value stock, which is the technical term, Josh, for ugly duckling.
2: That's right.
18: Deep value equals ugly duckling. But these styles of investing can intersect. There's a lot more to come on this. As I've said, it's still attractively priced.
2: Yeah, best quarterly revenue in a decade last quarter. 56% jump in earnings per share from the prior year. You can say this is still cheap based on that kind of earnings growth, and have room to say, and also, I respect the trend here and the momentum. You can say, you can walk and chew gum at the same time.
18: Really do have to give a hat tip to Jane Fraser. She's done a fabulous job. The first 3 years in the seat, she was given no credit. Finally, the last 2 years, they've given her credit.
0: Financials are sort of one of the top sectors this month. We know that bank earnings kick off next week. Is there a reason why we don't have more buying in this space on the committee? Jason, you've got Goldman, you know, Josh is JP Morgan.
2: And Citizens.
0: Mm-hmm. Jimmy, your Citi and JPM. But, you know, there's a belief that what was relative to tech, obviously, a lagging sector is now woken up. Yep. Why isn't now, ahead of earnings, the time to get a little more exposed here?
1: Yeah, well, traditionally we don't, just because of the potential volatility and stock. But I'll say this, from a positioning standpoint. Guess what? Financials were up about 3.5% last week. Goldman is my name here. I mean, IB revenue was up 48% last quarter, right? And I think capital markets will continue to surge. The stock's up 20% year to date. There was some pullback on recent weeks, but it's starting to get back some of that momentum. But it's just not what we do, but I continue to like the space, and IB is our favorite name in the investment.
2: Financials are expected as a group to grow earnings by 10.7% over the next 12 months. That's not screeching hot growth,
1: yeah.
2: And it certainly doesn't look like the tech sector.
0: Sure.
2: Mm-hmm. But it's growth nonetheless, and it's not as though these stocks are selling at above market valuations or even above their own historical averages. The earnings growth, again, has been outpacing the share price growth for a lot of the biggest components in the financial sector.
0: All right, we're getting some news on Anthropic. Kate Rooney has those details. I saw a headline move, and I'm assuming that this is the news that you're going to deliver to us.
19: Yeah, so, Scott, the latest for Anthropic, they're adding former Fed Chair Ben Bernanke to this AI governance structure that they have. Bernanke's been appointed to Anthropic's long-term benefit trust. So this is an independent body. It's meant to help Anthropic, they say, align its mission of building AI responsibly. So it's an independent body. The company itself is a public benefit corporation, but this is sort of a separate group. Within that, Bernanke, of course, led the Fed through the 08 financial crisis, Nobel Prize winner in economics, says here, the company says his background is going to help the company think through how AI could affect jobs, could affect the market, and then the broader economy, obviously a big topic, and risk of AI, something top of mind for a lot of CEOs. Also, a quote here in this release from Bernanke, he says the potential of AI is enormous and so is the range of outcomes. He says how that potential plays out will depend in part on how institutions we build around it, and talks here about the unique governance structure. They also say this group has the authority to appoint board members and advise on overall risk. Scott, back over to you.
0: That's an interesting development. Kate, thanks. It's Kate Rooney. We'll get Mike Santoli's take on this market next.
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28: We have a sectional out there, and we'll sit out there with a glass of wine. 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
0: Senior markets commentator and overtime co-anchor Michael Santoli, as you see, is here at Post 9 with the gang. What do you make of this, man? I mean, we started out the show. It's like this mayhem in momentum because The minute you think you know what's happening, you don't.
18: Well, and it's also kind of a force of its own. In other words, it's not necessarily tied to the news of the morning. Sometimes you're running away from macro like yesterday and going toward the old broken momentum stuff because it's not really connected to a lot of those inputs. What I find funny today is, all the trading just said, everyone wants to know, is the momentum unwind finished, right? We need to declare it over. Okay, we've seen this in the past. Sometimes this is enough of a reset. And Bank of America's desk said, semis corrected on nothing, therefore they should rebound to highs. As if doubling in less than 3 months from the March 30th low was 100% getting it to just pure fair value based on fundamentals, and giving up 18% off of that was somehow an outlier downside move. Now, bull markets do act like that, right? You got to get more than you deserve as they go along. But I do find it interesting, the idea that just because the earnings are holding up, it means a pullback from one of the most aggressive, crowded crescendos of buying in history is somehow finished. So I think that's the debate. If I look at how the tape responds, it's very benign. It's very encouraging. It's holding the trend. It's all the volatility is internal. It's suppressing index of its level of volatility. That tells the kind of tactical plays you can stay in. And that's what's going on.
0: This was a late day move yesterday. Remember when we were talking at the end of closing bell before you were getting ready to do overtime, you saw the NASDAQ go green.
18: Yes.
0: And a lot of these names started to get the buyers, and now they followed through.
18: And I don't know that there's a way to kind of explain it beyond the buyers showed up. People are excited about Hynix. They're marketing that deal. Everyone's saying, fine, there's no reason to take numbers down. Meta's not flinching on CapEx.

0: Interesting is in the S&P, it's still a zero-sum game, right? What's down today? NVIDIA, hyperscalers, the spenders. So we'll see if that resolves somehow.
1: I'll see you at 3. That's Mike Santoli. Options Action with Oliver Rennix next.
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0: play some options action in Chicago. Oliver Rennick, what do you see?
1: Hey, Scott, it's been 5 weeks and one day since the NASDAQ made a new high. It's been 4 weeks since it made a new low. In other words, things went from manic to mild real fast. But also, according to the options framework we've been using for almost 2 weeks now, that broker-dealers are leaning long volatility and likely to act as a stabilizing force in the S&P 500, buying dips and selling rips. But here's the fun part. The biggest trade of the day in the QQQ, by a long shot, is a bull betting $24 million on a new high by the end of the month. Here's how they did it. They started with a $30 million purchase of 28,736 strike calls expiring July 31st, but then sold a 730-740 strike call spread against it, bringing in $6 million. The net result means they need Qs to cross 750 by the end of this month, which is probably not coincidentally just a hair above last month's all-time high, Scott.
0: Oliver Rennick, I'll see you at 3. Thank you very much. Finals, we're doing next.
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0: All right, we'll see you on the bell, 3 o'clock Eastern. Stephanie Link, remember, she bought NVIDIA. She'll join us with more coming up. Cameron Dawson, Gabriela Santos, Ed Yardeni. Brent Talkington, what's your final?
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0: Thank you very much. The sniper.
12: NVIDIA, like Steph's trades here, 87% earnings growth.
0: The farmer.
13: Citigroup, just repeating, earnings are coming up.
0: JP.
14: Live Nation, 2 price target lifts today, one from Wells Fargo at 222.
0: All right, good stuff. I'll see you at 3 o'clock. The exchange begins right now.
15: The chips are up, oil is down, and Costco is one of the worst performers in the S&P 500 today. I'm Kelly Evans. WTI is back at $72 a barrel today. We'll talk to Amrita Sen in just a moment about the problems that could still be lingering for gasoline and diesel, though. Plus, the rocks, receivers of capital. That's the catchy phrase Victoria Green used to describe the AI winners on this show yesterday. One such receiver, Lumentum, the best in the S&P today. It's up 11%. Cloud Capital's Vince LaRussa will weigh in on that. Speaking of chips, Pepsi shares under pressure after its earnings are down about 3%, while Costco is also selling off after its comp sales, which were up nearly 9% year on year, still failed to impress investors. We'll have more on that coming up. But let's begin with the latest in oil markets with Amrita Sen. She is Energy Aspects founder and director of market intelligence and joins us for our opening exchange. Amrita, I'll start with you kind of broad level speaking here. This is a very quick kind of sell-off, I guess we could call it, in the oil markets. We perceive that despite all of the headlines, the market is not overly concerned about losing more barrels of oil as this renewed tension in Iran plays out.
16: Yeah, I mean, look, to be fair, we have had some pretty significant move up, right, in the last couple of days. I think today is taking a breather. I think people are trying to reassess where this is headed. So far, both sides have avoided hitting energy infrastructure. I think that is very critical for the market to kind of figure out where this is going next and price the next leg in. I will still say, like you said at the start as well, by no means is Hormuz traffic back to normal. I mean, it wasn't even prior to the escalation, but we've seen our maritime analytics has seen quite a few ships either stall, turn around, or even some cancellation. So things are slowing down. Of course, dark transits will continue. Some of the countries in the region will continue to push out their ships with AISs turned off, but it is going to be at a slower pace than it was just a week ago.
15: Talk about what's going on with diesel and gasoline. What are some of the developments that we see? You know, we read diesel prices up 11% yesterday.
16: Yes, and I think that's where really the story is. And look, we've been saying this for months now that gasoline and diesel are actually, and jet as well, are actually a lot tighter than crude because we just don't have enough refining capacity globally outside of China. And China initially banned product exports. Now they're starting to allow more normal exports, but it's still not enough. And of course, yesterday we had Russia come out and ban diesel exports because of continuous Ukrainian attacks on its refineries. July is on track to be at a record high in terms of the number of hits. And diesel exports had already been falling, you know, used to be well above 1 million barrels per day. Last week, it was only 270,000 barrels per day. And now it's going to go down to negligible levels. So that's what really drove the crazy move higher yesterday. But, you know, we've been warning that a Russian diesel ban is likely given what's going on to the refineries there. And I think, you know, my worry is hurricane season, right? We're just, you know, one refinery issue away for both gasoline and diesel in the U.S. to go even higher.
15: So in other words, after those attacks on Russian refineries, the country is banning exports of diesel because it's worried about being able to meet supplies.
16: Oh, absolutely. There's been shortages domestically. The government's already been asking domestic producers to divert more diesel to the market effectively. And that's why it is stopping exports. I mean, Brazil, Turkey, North Africa, these are the big countries that buy from Russia. And Brazil, for instance, is now having to source its diesel from the U.S.
15: Okay, so is this then just a diesel issue specifically, or gasoline, which has been coming down a lot in price as well? I think it was around $3.85 a gallon here at last check. Could we see some problems there?
16: Well, I think gasoline as well, right? Ultimately, if you have outright refinery shortages, what's going to happen now is that when diesel goes up, every refinery in the world will try and produce more diesel, and then you get gasoline shortages, right? That's the problem we have right now, is that every product is chasing yield from the refinery. I do expect gasoline prices to start moving up again kind of in the next week or so. Crude's more or less stable, but the cracks, the gasoline and the diesel cracks themselves are very, very high.
15: That is super interesting and obviously is of interest politically, economically, in so many different ways. Amrita, you also kind of going back to the oil price mentioned in your note that it feels to you as if we keep selling off on the same information, you know, that, yeah. Well, we never rallied that high because of expected developments. And then the developments happen and then we sell off again. But it's like, but we already priced that in. So I feel what you're saying. And I'm curious why you think that might be.
16: Yeah, we've sold off often three or four times on the same, you know, quote unquote headline. I think, look, this is generally a market and an industry which is bearish. I think that's fundamentally at the crux of it, whether it's the media headlines, whether it's some of the big hedge funds. And they're looking at either China, where you've seen a big pullback. A lot of people actually think that's structural. We don't think it's all structural, but, you know, people do believe that. People are looking at 2027 balances, talking about oversupply. So I think the general bias is selling because that's kind of, quote unquote, you're more guaranteed to make money rather than the other way around. But what we've seen yesterday and the day before is a short covering rally, because the problem is if everybody in the market has the same view, positioning gets one-sided, and then you have a couple of headlines and they get stopped out. We had this exact same thing three times last year.
17: I guess my final quick question then is, how quickly should we expect that Russia can do something, for instance, bring those refineries back online, get supplies elsewhere? Because if they can loosen up global diesel supplies, we don't have to worry about gasoline prices going up again. And is there any other factor that could help relieve the bottleneck?
16: So I think given where cracks are right here, right now, they'll probably come off a little bit because China, like I said, is starting to allow some exports. The Russia story, unfortunately, isn't going to get better anytime soon because the Ukrainian attacks are continuing. Even overnight, there were some attacks, whether it's on refineries or on tank depots. So that isn't likely to let up. But hopefully China, with the Chinese barrels coming out, you get a little bit of a relief. But again, it is still peak summer demand, right? It's not going to solve the problem, even if we come off the highs a little bit.
17: All right. And Amrita, thank you very much. Really appreciate it today.
16: Thank you.
17: Amrita Sen from Energy Aspects. Now, oil, one important part of what goes into bond yields. Other parts go into that, too. We just had a 30-year bond auction with, I think we were in the fives all week, really, 5% range. Rick Santelli is here with those results. Rick, how'd it go?
18: It went fabulous. This is one of the few auction series of three different maturities in the offering that has gotten an A on every part. Today, it was an A-minus, okay? Tuesday, it was an A-minus for the three-year. Yesterday, it was an A for the 10-year, really solid. This third-year, very good auction, A-minus, I said. Yield for this $22 billion reopened third-year, which is actually a 29-year, 10-month, adding to an issue primary at auction in May of this year. And the yield at 5.058 gives it the A minus. It was a 5.06 in the when issued market, lower yield. Of course, the government seller, higher price. What's notable here is that is the highest yield for a 30-year bond at an auction since August of 2007. Since August of 2007. And yes, it's been over 5%. It isn't the benchmark like the 10-year is, but it's definitely worth paying close attention to. All the metrics were at or slightly above the 10 auction average. What caught my eye today, above and beyond the fact that it was a highest yield in basically 19 years, was that the dealers took about 10.1%. 10 auction average is 11%. That's the best since March of this year. Not that long, but still significant. And the fact that all three of these auctions went off so well and found such solid investor demand at a time where so many stories are being written about competition from AI-related debt issuance, that I find it a big positive. Now, granted, these auction grades don't really last long. These are kind of a snapshot in time. But there may be auctions out there where one doesn't go well, where things change. But at this point, if you're nervous about investors stepping up, U.S. Treasuries are still the best collateral in the entire world, and there certainly seems to be an abundance of interest, even with the amount of debt the U.S. carries. Back to you,
17: Kelly. All right,
18: Kelly.
17: Highest yield for the auction for the 30-year since August of 2007. Rick, thanks very much. Rick Santelli. The tech trade is leading the way once again today, with the Nasdaq higher by about 1%. We're seeing a big rotation in capital to fund the AI build-out, though. The Mag 7, the builders of AI, are down about 5% over the past 2 months. On the exchange yesterday, Victoria Green said, in this market, you've got to stick with the rocks, that is, the receivers of all of that Mag 7 capital. Our next guest agrees. Joining me now is Vince LaRusso. He's the CEO and portfolio manager at Cloud Capital. Vince, it's good to see you. Maybe, Tori, let's put up the chart right now in the back. Vince, you might have seen this one making the rounds. It shows the free cash flow going forward, I think 12 months. The Mag 7s is plummeting, and the receivers of capital is absolutely skyrocketing. There it is. Perhaps no better encapsulation of the market that we've seen over the past several months. So, Vince, do you stick with this, with that blue line there?
19: That really sums it up, Kelly. Yeah, I do think there's room to be a bit more tactical right here, you know, as active managers. I mean, we step back and see that big investment CapEx cycle. You know, you and I have spoken about that. I mean, it's going to be hundreds of billions or trillions of dollars, and who are the recipients? And it's going to be throughout the data center, throughout the AI infrastructure build out. I do think, and I'll kind of pause there, a little caveat, I think there's room in this market at this point in the season, thinking about earnings and the flows into some of the hyper, you know, sized IPOs that are coming out, we are being a little bit more cautious within the strategies. And we've gone up in quality. We've taken some of the net exposure down. We're building a little bit of cash. But that's us being active managers, being tactical. I think you're right to say that, you know, if you're depositing the checks from this AI infrastructure build out, that's a multi-year investment theme. And we really like it.
17: If you're depositing the checks, that's another way to put it. The receivers of checks, Vince, can we get really tactical for a second? So take Lumentum. We've spoken with their CEO a number of times here. Fascinating company, up 11% in the market today. Where are you going? Where are the people who are getting the checks that you want to own here?
19: Yeah, so I think within the data center, you think about some of the capabilities like optical networking, and that's clearly a Lumentum play, but there are others, right? There's Applied Optoelectronics. There's, you know, Corning, I think, is probably at the top of the food chain there in terms of quality and length of the business model, duration and diversification of customers and cash flow generation. You've got Accredo. So, but I think, you know, that's what we do at Cloud Capital, right? So going in, what are the themes? So high level, the investment is technology, AI infrastructure. Within that, what are the sub themes or categories? And I think optical networking is one of the big beneficiaries of this build out. You know, lower latency, better energy efficiency. It's just easy to see how that's going to be a recipient of capital, as we've been saying. I think it goes broader than that. I mean, we own copper names within the portfolio, partly because they're integral to the build out of the grid and the electric capability. But in the data center, copper has been very resilient. It's a great, you know, source of conductivity and resilience as well. So, there's just enough money to go around. I think the market is saying that. We've had a big run up in some of these prices. So I would say, look, tactically, again, we're sidestepping some of the high flyers here, looking for better price entry points. And if you look at the portfolios that I manage today, you'll see names like ASML and TSMC and NVIDIA again. So I think it's a little bit of a flight to quality, still be exposed, still get into the data center, you know, have exposure to AI. But some of the more kind of high flyers here, I think they're taking a little bit of a breather, you know, today notwithstanding.
17: Two more questions, one on tech and specifically on the chips, which you started to talk about. So you like it, NVIDIA. What about the exposure there broadly? Is this an area where you feel comfortable owning the whole thing? Do you, Marvell, I think we talked about last time. Who do you like?
19: Yeah, more selective right here. And again, I want to be careful to caveat. That's more of a tactical view. I mean, we're seeing some of this rotation broadening. So we're picking up some consumer exposure. We're adding experiences. I mean, things like cruise lines and an MGM in the portfolio. So we're using this moment in the markets here to kind of do a little bit of a pause. You know, when I say zoom out, it's go with the big bellwether and NVIDIA. We haven't owned it for a little while in the ETFs. We do now because I think the valuation gets more compelling. I think there are reasons to own it beyond the semi AI build out. It really is a quality, you know, kind of a fortress balance sheet moat type of a story. You can certainly own others. I mentioned a couple. ASML, you know, is in the portfolio at TSM. So I think there are places to go in this market. But I think the posture that we're taking here is to be a little bit more quality, maybe a little larger cap. And we don't mind owning a little bit more cash and a bigger short book today in the strategies because of the volatility we're seeing.
17: Although I will say, and I'll let you go after this, but last time I think you were much more cautious on the consumer. The consumer was an area where I think you had a fair amount of shorts. And it sounds like now you're flipping to actually taking a better view. Cruise lines and MGM.
19: Yeah, so that's a good insight by you, Kelly. I mean, I would say we still have the consumer shorts as it relates to that K-shaped economy. So if you look at things like fast service and quick service restaurants, some of the, you know, value stores, we do think those retailers might have more margin pressure. But when you get into experiences where, you know, the propensity of the consumer to spend on things like that, where there's a value proposition, right? Cruise lines tend to offer a pretty good value proposition. So, you know, it's always a little bit of a balancing act between risk and reward. So I say when we see a broadening of the capital markets and some moves into other sectors, we're going to go there cautiously. You know, we're not kind of all in consumer, but that's where we're finding opportunities today.
17: All right. But what do you make then if Costco's down 5%? Because their comps were only up 8.8%. I mean, that's an incredible number.
19: High expectations of Costco, for sure. They've delivered for a very long time. So when they miss by a little bit, the market tends to punish them because they're just not used to seeing that. But, you know, we don't own Costco today, but I think that's an interesting name to follow for sure.
17: All right. We'll have more later on. Vince, really appreciate it. Thanks.
19: My pleasure.
17: Vince LaRusso with Cloud Capital. Back to AI. OpenAI responding to complaints over the high cost of its tokens. which has prompted some in corporate America to look to cheaper Chinese AI models. The company is now rolling out its newest model, which it claims is far more token efficient than previous versions. And Kate Rudy is here, and she has more in today's talk.
20: Great to see you, Kelly. Yeah, so that was really Sam Altman's argument earlier on CNBC. The OpenAI CEO said that this new model, ChatGPT 5.6, is 54% more token efficient, to be exact, versus rivals. That efficiency is increasingly what his customers care about. Altman said earlier that the buzz right now is all about that in Silicon Valley. And according to the CEO, enterprises are now thinking about their budgets and the value they are getting in exchange. This newest model, it's 5.6, as mentioned, was announced last month, but it was limited to a smaller group of partners after the government asked the company to scale back that release. These tech upgrades are increasingly important, more important than ever for OpenAI. It has filed to go public and is now trying to defend what has been a dominant market share. Historically, data from market intelligence firm Sensor Tower now shows OpenAI's market share slipping to 46%. That was 60%. Late last year, you have Google and Anthropic, really the ones here seeing the biggest gains. Those numbers mostly reflect consumer dominance, and enterprise is still very much the battleground. It's also a lot more profitable. Anthropic is the enterprise leader. It brings in about $2.76 per user. That is up from 50 cents just a year ago, mostly thanks to coding. OpenAI is closer to $1.75.
17: All right, whoa, whoa, leave this. You know I love this chart. We have to talk about...
20: I'm so glad you use it. Okay, this chart's great.
17: We need to talk about Bernanke, yeah, but I have to talk about this for just one more second. How much did you say they all make?
20: Okay, yeah. So this is according to Sensor Tower. And again, these are private companies, so these are estimates. Anthropic, $2.76, I believe it was, per user, average revenue per user. OpenAI, $1.76. So they have been the dominant consumer business, and they're trying to monetize this with advertising, but it just shows how profitable coding is and that enterprise is versus OpenAI. But also, 50 cents a year ago, not even a year, it was September that they're looking
17: shocking.
20: At. And May in 2026 was that jump. I mean, it really speaks to also the obsession with investors in Anthropic. You just don't see growth rates like that in tech historically.
17: We've had some great charts today.
20: I love the chart you used in the intro, too. I saw that on Twitter and was like, how can I work that into the hit? And here we are.
17: We are hive brain.
20: We manifested
17: here.
20: That chart.
17: So Bernanke,
20: how about that?
17: What is this called? The advisory board of Anthropic?
20: The long-term benefit trust. It is sort of this independent body within Anthropic that's meant to help govern and think about big picture economic issues. I mean, Nobel Prize winning economist, also former Fed chair, of course, with Bernanke. And it is a group of people within Anthropic that are thinking about these issues. They also talk about having the power to appoint board members and make certain changes. But it comes at a time when these companies are under fire for these issues and have kind of struggled to communicate, and I don't know if it's up to them to solve it, but
17: I think this is genius.
20: It
17: fits with Anthropic's whole thing of like, we're the ones trying to have, whether that's true in practice or not, I have no idea, but Bernanke doesn't do a lot. It's been a long time since we've seen his name. He's not a person who is jumping onto the first, you know, available move. So he must have thought that that's what it signals to me. It signals to me that Bernanke himself thinks that AI and what's happening is so important to a financial economist historian like himself that he wants to be part of that.
20: I was going to pull up the quote, but my computer just died. But his quote was something along the lines of, this is such a big issue and this has the potential to do enormous good, but also to be so disruptive that I think you're right, Kelly, that the signal in this is that the economic disruption and what this could mean for the global economy is so severe that he would see this as an opportunity. And also, what better way to shape this than inside one of the leading companies versus maybe in the government?
17: I'd love if he wrote another book about, you know, something like
20: maybe
17: that.
20: His new chapter is his time at AI. But
17: exactly.
20: OpenAI is sort of doing the same thing, not with the exact same structure, but they have tried to bring in big thinkers, and all of these companies are trying to get the expertise early on before they have to deal with regulation.
17: With the fallout,
20: With the fallout.
17: That's here or
20: episode.
17: Coming. Kate, thank you very much.
20: Thanks, Kel.
17: Kate Rooney. Coming up, a pioneer in the aviation industry and a five-time airline founder. We'll speak with David Neeleman about the EasyJet deal and the collapse of Spirit Airlines, as well as ongoing pressure from high jet fuel prices. But first, we're heading out to Sun Valley for an exclusive interview with the CEO of defense tech firm Anduril. Number four on this year's Disruptor 50, valued around $60 billion. His thoughts on defense spending, manufacturing, a potential IPO. The exchange is back after this.
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17: Welcome back. And here's an interesting twist. It's not just Hollywood and Silicon Valley this year. National defense and AI are getting a lot of attention at Allen & Company's Sun Valley Conference. Julia Boorstin is there with one executive at the center of it all. Julia, I understand the AI companies being there, but Anduril?
28: Anduril is here. CEO Brian Schimpf joins me now. You've been here a couple years now.
29: That's right.
28: Thank you so much for joining us here. You were number one. Anduril was number one on our CNBC Disruptor 50 list a year ago. Mm-hmm. And here, part of the conversation you're having here is about AI. And we just interviewed Sam Altman. He was talking about his increasing costs in AI and also how he's trying to lower costs for his partners and customers. You're partnered with OpenAI. What do you make of his announcements today around cost?
29: Yeah, I mean, they've been fantastic partner. They've been doing amazing work figuring out things with the government and national security space. We've just been incredibly impressed with them. This issue of sort of how are you getting value out of AI is a critical question, hearing it from a lot of people right now. And I think everyone acknowledges this is incredibly powerful, but like, where are we really getting the value out of it? And this cost dimension really matters. So I think OpenAI making the first move to really start to look at how to do this more efficiently is going to be extremely impactful in the market. Makes a big deal to us. And especially as we're proliferating it in the company, it's going to be a huge impact.
28: So how does the news out today impact your path to profitability? You just raised $5 billion at a $60 billion valuation in May. What's your path to profitability now?
29: Yeah, so the reality is rapidly scaling a hardware company is extremely expensive, right? And, we're growing production, something like, last year to this year was something about a 5 or 8x increase in production revenue. We'll see about a 4x increase into the next year as well. So just a massive step up in the volume of things we're producing. But that costs a lot of money, right? You got to build facilities, you got to hire the right workforce, and you got to do that all way in advance of your ramp. So that's the biggest thing driving us is really, it's a good problem to have. we're succeeding, our products are getting a lot of traction in the market, but it costs a lot of money to ramp a hardware company.
28: So now that SpaceX is public and actually yesterday closed at its lowest price since its IPO, how are you thinking about going public? You said previously you wanted to go public this year.
29: Mm-hmm. So we're not in any rush. So the beautiful thing with the American capital markets is we can continue to fund the scale and we can continue to stay private as long as we need to. So for us, you know, the other side of this is it's a very unpopular notion, but we define a successful IPO as if our investors got a good return 3 years from, you know, actually going out. A bad time to do that is in the middle of a hype cycle. And so we're not in a rush to go out. You know, we want to be able to provide employees liquidity, which we can do, get our investors access, but we'll do it when the time is right for the business.
28: So does that mean you think this is a hype cycle?
29: Right now, I think that, you know, particularly for defense tech, I can speak to that. You know, we're seeing crazy high valuations on the expectations of future growth and, you know, all of those different things. You know, I'm not sure that the market is particularly rational in a lot of the pricing right now.
28: Yeah, defense tech spending at an all-time high, already raising more this year for defense tech companies than in all of last year.
29: Yeah.
28: Is there a defense tech bubble?
29: You know, I think there's a lot of companies trying to rush in, which I think is a great thing, right? Like, you know, the world needs to get the right technology to actually provide safety and security. But I think the reality is it's incredibly hard to scale companies successfully in this space. And so, you know, we've been beneficiary of being one of the first ones out, getting a lot of successful attention and making a lot of great business progress on it. You know, I think a lot of other companies are, you know, benefiting from that as well. But yeah, I do think a lot of companies are dangerously leading into overvalued territory in a way that can backfire on them.
28: There's been a lot of talk about China's military modernization, also the advancement that there's been in terms of China's models, AI models. How concerned are you when you look at the kind of threat that could pose to your companies and your customers?
29: Yeah. So the China threat is, you know, fairly significant in the sense that, you know, there has not been, you know, even during the Cold War, the technological prowess of the Soviet Union was very good, but it's nowhere near to what we're seeing with China today. And the industrial capacity and the economic scale that they have is massive. So I think the U.S. really relies on this notion that we were always the sort of economic power in this, right? And beyond just the military power, and was able to kind of stabilize the world in that regard. When you enter a world where there isn't a clear hegemon, you know, there isn't a clear leader on this, and you know, the U.S. has historically been favored, you know, rule of law and a stable system. That's the biggest thing I worry about, right? Like, people forget that before World War II, you couldn't do international commerce because you couldn't reliably ship things on the open seas. I think people forget that, you know, we've entered into this very long period of a very stable world, and it, so many places around the world, things are getting less stable. And I think that is not a good thing for the world. I think the U.S. being a clear leader and driving the allies around it was a good thing. And having that uncertainty of the world is not net good.
28: Well, unfortunately, we have to leave it on that negative note of this uncertainty that the world is facing now. I know it's a topic you're going to be discussing with a lot of the other CEOs here at the Allen & Company Conference. Brian Schimpf, CEO of Anduril, thanks so much for joining us here today. Guys, I'll toss it back to over to you.
17: I think I'm following the dots. Follow the money, I think, is what they say. Julia, thanks for bringing that to us. Really appreciate it. It's a great company. Julia Boorstin. Coming up, Pepsi under pressure after weaker than expected results. The shares are flirting with their worst day in 4 years. Is the earnings miss the canary in the coal mine for the consumer? We'll tell you what the CEO is saying next.
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0: PepsiCo shares are lower after a slight miss on the bottom line, driven by weakness here in North America. And they might be down 3% today, but they're now about 20% off their recent high. Brandon Gomez is here with a closer look at the quarter. And, tell us what happened.
1: Yeah, I mean, it's sort of a two separate stories that we got told today. But PepsiCo's quarter tells those two very different stories. The company beat on revenue but just missed on earnings while reaffirming its full-year outlook. And that's despite saying it expects input cost inflation to pick up. In all that, the biggest divide was international versus North America. International business continues to drive growth with organic revenue up 7%. While North America fell short of expectations. PepsiCo says U.S. food and beverage sales moderated in the quarter. Snacks remain the weak spot with revenue down 2%. And the company has relied more on discounts and promotions to keep shoppers buying. But CEO Ramon LaGuarta told us macro headwinds in the U.S., like rising fuel costs, are still weighing on consumers. Take a listen.
2: Overall, I think the consumer is tight in their budgets, and that's why we keep investing in affordability. We keep investing in giving the consumers more choices as they change their food and beverage habits.
1: Now, look, to some extent, that pricing strategy is working. After several quarters of declining volumes, PepsiCo says global organic volume is, in fact, growing year to date at its fastest pace since 2022. So the turnaround is real, but still incomplete and uneven across the globe. Now investors are questioning, is it the macro pressure or is it just poor strategy and execution?
0: I mean, look, my 30,000 foot view is, you know, when you start cutting prices, which they're doing, I mean, a lot of these companies are, your stock price is going to suffer. You're taking some, but I don't want to talk about that, Brandon. You know what I want to talk about?
1: Please.
0: Tell us what's going on with Starbucks and this new, they're making their own AI or something?
1: Yeah, well, look, there's a lot of companies that are out there, especially in the restaurant space, that are testing their own internal capabilities. Bloomberg put out this report that Starbucks spends about $400 million, according to their own reporting, on the tech development of those types of tools. Perhaps they're looking to cut some of that $2 billion in costs that Brian Nickel has said they're looking to cut by going to those AI tools. Time will tell if that ends up being the case. But we know that Starbucks likes to test these capabilities. Chipotle, I just want to say quickly, I reached out to them because they have Avocado, which is their internal AI management tool that they launched and rolled out. They said to me that, you know, we're now expanding Ava's capabilities in-house to provide general managers with operational insights and decision support across key areas and restaurant operations.
0: So,
1: these companies are trying to do this for themselves.
0: Absolutely. And what Jim Cramer was just saying in that tweet that we showed a moment ago is that if the stock prices are going to respond aggressively, you know, positively to this news, this could be the next phase of the AI trade. It's now, and we've talked about this with a lot of analysts, to look from just the chip companies. Who are the companies that are going to increase their earnings because they're deploying this technology? And it literally could be that, for instance, restaurants become one of these areas.
1: Well, maybe the tech has become so advanced that it's gone even beyond the capabilities of what some of these restaurants come. Maybe that's what analysts should be asking this quarter as we hear from these companies. Could you keep this production in-house? Mm-hmm. Because what you need is actually simpler than the technology that's out there. You don't need to spend this premium for a Microsoft, a Salesforce-type technology.
0: Right, and obviously goes without saying, could be a renewed headwind for the software space, but that's all TBD.
1: Speculation right now. We're the idea.
0: Important
1: right?
0: place to watch. Yeah. Brandon Nickel, he knows what he's doing, so
1: for
0: I think people, you know, sit up and take notice.
1: Yeah.
0: Brandon, thanks.
1: Thanks,
0: Brandon Gomez. Coming up, the average round-trip airfare in May was $628. That's up $100 nearly from the previous year. Is that an opportunity for the budget airlines, or are higher costs simply keeping consumers home? We'll ask aviation entrepreneur David Neilman about that next.

0: 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It's a new Workday.
1: Think it's all about tech, bro?
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13: Welcome back to The Exchange. A tough couple days for the airlines. United, Delta, and JetBlue in the red slightly, with Raymond James downgrading the latter two earlier this week. The move comes as the industry faces higher jet fuel prices amid renewed tensions in the Middle East. For more on the state of the airline space, let's bring in David Neeleman, the man behind five different airlines, including Breeze Airlines and JetBlue. David, it's a real pleasure. Thanks so much for joining us.
14: Thanks, Kelly. It's always a pleasure to be on with you.
13: I really wanted to ask your thoughts on the whole backdrop of how we got here. You know, Spirit goes bankrupt. Then they go to the Trump administration for a handout. Then other airlines say we want it too. They're all turned down. This is after the judge blocked their Frontier deal in the first or whatever. They end up JetBlue or Frontier, whoever they were going to tie up with in the first place. Now we have stories about people taking the bus instead of the low-cost airlines. We have arguments over whether it's the government's fault or the industry's fault that we don't have more, or is it jet fuel prices' fault that we don't have more competition at the lower end? So that's the backdrop. How would you describe the state of play in the industry right now?
14: You know, for us, it's great. It was tough for Spirit. They were overlapped 95% of their routes where they had competition. In fact, when they announced their first quarter numbers, if you would have just taken their fuel price to zero, they still would have lost money.
13: Wow.
14: So their model was obviously broken. And the big airlines figured out how to compete with them. They have this basic economy fare that they can match all of the elements of Spirit and then have the advantages of flying on a big airline with more frequency. So, you know, it was a tough road for them. But, you know, now going forward, what's different about us is that where Spirit had 95% of their markets, where they had no non-stop competition, where they had They had 5% when they had no nonstop competition. We have 85% that have no nonstop competition. So mm-hmm. it's just finding those places where people want to fly. And, you know, making a connection nowadays is an adventure. I've had it happen to me the last three flights where one I diverted and another one I misconnected, another one I didn't even go because I couldn't make my connection. And if you know you can go nonstop and you can go with an airline that doesn't really cancel flights and can get you there on time and can get you there for a great price. You know, when I started the airline, I said, we'll get you there twice as fast for half the price. And and that's really resonating with our guests.
13: I guess people would say, well, it depends on where you're trying to go. You know, you do have to carve out those unique markets for it. Do we need more low cost or general competition in today's airline space? I mean, what's your view on the role of government regulation here? I often look at this, the way that they regulate every single gate that you can or can't have, or this is a United airport, and it just feels so heavy-handed. I understand this is big, important infrastructure, but do you have an alternate vision of what, you know, flying could look like, or do you think this is a pretty good vision that we've got?
14: You know, yeah, you know, it's a good question, and it's a you know, there's so many facets to it. We can talk about this thing for hours. You know, it's important that the government's involved in our business for safety and other issues and protecting of the consumer. But, you know, it can get overregulated and it can make it more difficult to operate. I think what the smaller airlines have an issue with is access. Like, I can't fly to DCA Airport. I can't fly to LaGuardia Airport. Not that I maybe would want to fly to LaGuardia Airport because of the congestion and the delays. But it's just getting access and being able to fly to and get gates at cities where maybe some airlines are what we call squatting on gates and not allowing competition. I think that's where the DOT kind of wants to get involved and see if they can help get access to lower fare carriers.
13: Could we add more airports, you know, could there be more places where, yeah, it might be an hour outside of a city center, but it takes me 2 hours to get home from LaGuardia anyway?
14: Yeah, that's another great question. I mean, there's an airport on Long Island that's halfway in between Islip and LaGuardia that would be a fantastic airport. I think it's Republic Airport. But that NIMBYism of I don't want an airport in my backyard, and literally to do a runway in the U.S. today would take you 10 years.
13: Wow.
14: And so that's where getting rid of all the regulation and the, you know, environmental concerns, or fast-tracking it, not getting rid of them, but just fast-tracking it. We do need more pavement in this country to be able to kind of offer more service for sure.
13: Yeah, I'm just curious about all these bottlenecks. You know, again, it's probably one of the most important industries for the way that we do business, you know, modern commerce and all of that. So with Breeze in particular, how are you guys dealing with, and how would you describe jet fuel prices? We were just speaking about how there's still these areas where things are a little bit costly, sticky. We're having some problems with the global supply. Is this a vital concern for you, or is it just kind of a chronic feature of doing business?
14: No, it's just part of our doing business now. The good thing for, in our perspective, is we have the most fuel-efficient airplanes. They're all new, so that helps us a lot. And our base fares are really low compared to the 680 round-trip figure that you gave into the intro. So if we have to add, about $10 per hour of flight to our fares to be able to cover that cost. So if it's a 3-hour flight, it's $30. And so if we're coming from a much lower base, our guests will say, yeah, I can take that. I still want to travel and I can still make it happen. So, you know, we're in a really good position and we're profitable. We've been able to absorb the extra fuel costs at the same time running a really great operation. And that's part of it.
13: Yeah.
14: You know, we've gone from the 15th of March when there was a massive snowstorm in the Northeast, where they closed airports, till today without a single cancellation.
13: Wow.
14: Knock on wood. So yeah. People can, you know, that's thousands and thousands of flights without a cancellation. We may get you there a little bit late, but we're going to get you there. And I think that's what people really love about Flying Breeze. We have spare airplanes. We have a couple of company-owned private jets that we use to move parts and technicians around, and also crews to if a crew's going to time out, we'll fly a new crew in. So we just do things a little bit differently, and that's why I think we're doing better, and because our guests love us. They really love Flying Breeze.
13: Well, we mentioned $628, the average ticket price. You know, I've got a family of eight. I think you know a little bit about big. I want a family deal, okay? Like, you know, buy three, get two free, something like that. You think you could accommodate?
14: Absolutely. In fact, I'm pushing our team to say, hey, let's board families right after those needing help of any age, kids, because they usually go in the back anyways, and that's a faster way to load the airplane. So
13: sounds
14: we
13: good.
14: Love families at Breeze for sure, and they can travel with this because the fares are so much lower. If you're paying that kind of money, it's really hard to take the whole family.
13: Well, look, I didn't even mention Hannah or anyone explicitly by name. I didn't go there. I just simply raised this issue. No, David, come back. We really appreciate it, and it's great to hear about all the ways in which you're trying to push for more innovation in the space.
14: 39 grandkids and counting. So,
13: wow.
14: Thank you.
13: That's
14: thank
13: crazy.
14: You so much,
13: thanks a
14: for
13: lot.
14: The time.
13: David Neeleman of Breeze. Coming up, Applied Materials shares are up nearly 6%, having its best day in 10. Mizuho raising the price target by 110 to 650 today. They're bullish on the wafer fab equipment space, thanks to AI demand and increased CapEx. 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
13: NVIDIA is the only component of the SMH that's lower today. It's also down 14% from its highs back in May. But our next guest says that for NVIDIA and Broadcom, which is 18% off of its June high, things might be starting to get so bad, they're good. He's getting long both names. Carter Worth is founder and CEO of Worth Charting. It's good to see you, Carter. And are these the only two, or is it the chip space broadly?
27: You know, obviously, these are the outliers, which is, of course, they're number one and number two in terms of U.S.-listed semiconductors. $5 billion for NVIDIA, market cap two for Broadcom. And what we know is that they were the leaders and they've been the laggards. So at this point, we're thinking it is right to take advantage of the weakness. Now, there's only two types of weakness, weaknesses to stay away from and weaknesses to take advantage of. We think it's the latter. A lot of times weakness is a trap

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2: Part of those two, it's the relative performance of that basket to the Sox index. And it is so far below trend, that 150-day moving average there in the lighter blue line, that we think you play for a snapback. And a little bit of that has happened over the past 2-3 days, but we think there's more to come.
3: All right, I'm going to spring this on you, but any thoughts on Meta today? Because a lot of people are talking about this new model they have and how amazing it is and how that stock could, you know, be breaking out.
2: Yeah, you know, we're in the pair of twos category for Meta. Not particularly bearish, not particularly bullish, no discernible immediate opportunity to be long or short. Of sort of the big, heavy, sort of magnificent things, if you will, Google's our favorite.
3: All right. Carter, really appreciate it. Great to see you today. Carter Worth of Worth Charting. Coming up, the news is in, and Ohio is this year's top state for business. But which of the remaining 49 saw the biggest jump, the most improved state? We'll reveal that next.
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3: 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But what about this year's most improved? For that, we head back out to Scott Cohn, who... is he still in a kayak for us today? Let's see.
17: No, I only do that once a year, Kelly. I'm on dry land here in Columbus, but a beautiful, beautiful location as we overlook the city. Yeah, Kelly, it's been a long, slow climb for Ohio. Ohio was 30th the first time we did this in 2007, got as low as 34th in 2010. And in a moment, we'll tell you about the states that have done the best over our 20 years. But first,

0: It has been an interesting bit of movement just this year alone. Let's take a look. On the downside, South Dakota, which was our top state back in 2013, now it's nowhere close, drops another 9 points this year to 44th place. Nebraska falls 11 spots to 26th. The biggest loser is number 25, Colorado, which used to always be a contender, now down 14 places, not standing up well to the extra scrutiny that we gave to power and water availability this year. Let's see who's moving up. Maine jumps 8 spots to number 35. Nevada rises 9 points to 33rd. And that leads us to this year's most improved state.
1: Arkansas, the natural state, jumps 13 places to 28th place this year. Janine and Kevin Segan moved to the Bentonville area from Utah in March.
2: It's peace.
3: We wake up to the birds and the deer, and we go to bed and sleep to the birds and the deer. But if we need to get someplace, it's a matter of 20 minutes.
1: Remote workers for Utah-based Intermountain Health, they could have moved anywhere. And they looked, but they landed here. They like the schools here for their teenage daughter and the welcoming atmosphere.
2: It's kind of all encapsulated in quality of life.
1: Their realtor, Anthony Mosley, says there's more where they came from.
4: I have people that have come from all over the United States, Canada, Mexico, have people come from Europe.
1: Helping Arkansas rise 23 spots in our workforce category and 10 spots in economy, a top state for job growth. But Arkansas still has problems, finishing 41st for quality of life, near the bottom for health care.
2: Their health care system needs to change.
3: On top of that, even if we did get into a specialty doctor, they're booked out clear until almost next year.
2: Yeah.
0: So Arkansas still has some work to do, but let's take a look at the last 20 years. Michigan is the biggest mover of the last 20 years, up from 41st in our first year, this year just missing the top five, then top state Ohio, followed by Illinois, Alabama, and Indiana. The biggest decline, South Dakota, followed by Idaho, Kansas, Oregon, and Colorado. We have a whole interactive section that is at topstates.cnbc.com, where you can see how every state did over the 20 years. It's fun to play around with. Kelly?
5: Bentonville looks lovely. Maybe, make a trip down there. I like how this reminds us of there's so many other ways to do business. Scott, thanks.
0: Absolutely. Absolutely.
5: Appreciate it, Scott Cohn. That's it for us today. Thanks for watching The Exchange. I'll join Brian Sullivan for Power Lunch after this quick break.
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13: Stocks are higher again as we head toward a possible weekly gain. Welcome to Power Lunch. Kelly is back. I am Brian. And big tech is back in a big way. All the trader favorites, they're higher right now. Semiconductors, even some software stocks are higher. Plus, crude is lower today, but some other news in the energy space with LNG. And Baker Hughes CEO Lorenzi Simonelli is here to tell you more about their big power deals. Plural.
5: Big deal to have him. Plus the AI revolution and how we power it and the infrastructure required. The names that should be on your watch list. We'll talk about that with Stephen Bird, Morgan Stanley's global head of thematic and sustainability research. He will also be here. But we start with the markets, which are rallying as chip makers rise. The Nasdaq's up 1.2 today and oil prices fall. And maybe for that reason, the Russell's up 1.3. Your next guest says the late June swoon was not enough to derail his optimism in equities. And he just unveiled his year-end price target. First, I thought it said 15 to 18% higher versus his 12 to 15% previous estimate. Ryan Dietrich is chief market strategist at the Carson Group and a CNBC contributor. So what, let's translate this into round numbers. What was your previous S&P target, if we call it that?
14: Exactly. At the start of the year, we set a full-year gain between 12 and 15%. Mm-hmm. And now today, on this show, the first time we're releasing our mid-year outlook, and we're saying between 12 and 15%. So we've been overweight equities. We have been bullish. Kelly, I know I came on with you. We said back in late March,
5: yep,
14: we did not lower our target when everybody else was. We stayed
5: this.
14: There saying we thought we could still gain upwards of 15%. Percent this year. Now we upped it a little bit because there's reason to be bullish, as
5: and
14: we can talk about.
5: How much are we up so far this year? 9?
14: Right. We were at about 10% at the middle of the year, and I know we're flat-ish in July.
5: I'm trying to do some math here because I'm a simple person. So if we're at, call it 7,500, mm-hmm, up 10%, then if we're going to be up 18, that takes us to 70s.
14: Yeah, up around 8,000.
5: All the way to 8,000, mm-hmm, would it? Okay, so you're basically,
13: we're bullish. W&L math. Virginia Tech engineering math.
14: Yeah.
13: I would have said 6,000.
14: Yeah. That's bearish.
5: That number is now, mm-hmm, where a lot of your colleagues, I'm not trying to say you're a sell side analyst or anything, but mm-hmm, like where a lot of people are now saying, yeah. So there is this earnings through and through, basically? Is that the reason for the change?
14: I think it's one of the reasons. You know, the other thing that's fascinating about this market, I mean, just we talked about the June swoon before I came on. The market goes down a little bit when it's normally weak near the end of June, yet everybody gets all bearish. Just last week, I'm losing my earpiece.
13: Just throw it out. You don't need it.
14: Just
13: throw it
14: away.
13: It's just you and I
14: do
13: and a million viewers.
14: I do have big ears. But
13: hey, there's nothing wrong with big ears.
14: Yeah, I can hear a lot. But the reality is we saw like the AAI sentiment poll. Bulls down 13% last week. The active manager. So it's like incredible to me, Kelly. Yes, there's lots of positive, but how bared up everybody gets on just a normal weak June swoon, which I love. I love seeing that.
13: Mm-hmm. All right. So you're giving us a little taste of the mid-year outlook officially comes out next week, correct?
14: Yes.
13: To your clients. So we don't want to front run them. I mean, we will if you'll allow us. Mm-hmm. But you're giving us a little taste.
14: Yeah.
13: So raising that percentage gain. Is there another aspect behind the bullish outlook? Is there something new, or is it just, man, this momentum is good?
14: Now, there is some new, and we'll talk about it now. So I think we're a little different maybe than some other guests maybe. We think the labor market's really going to come back the second half of this year solely. You know, all of last year, we made 120,000 jobs. We've averaged 110,000 jobs the last 3 months. You look under the surface just today, the initial jobless claims came in better. So we know AI is driving this economy. We get it. And the consumer's kind of wobbly. But the labor market strength in the second half of this year, that's probably going to be a good thing. Consumer confidence is low, yes. But I just saw from the census came out with data this morning, you're having more and more people apply to start businesses. Are people really feeling that bad if they're confident to start a business? I don't think so. So we're optimistic the labor market's going to be a positive second half of this year.
5: I think that data point might be the most important one in the whole economy. And it's not really a market-sensitive data point, but it's that's what all the new hiring comes from, new businesses, right? That's what the kind of the lifeblood of the whole economy is. So that is a good sign.
14: No, you're right, Kelly. You know, there's lots of ways. I mean, sentiment, the hard data, the soft data, we've talked about. And then one of the charts I sent was how the market has never, and I know, you know never, but never peaked in June.
13: Never is a big word.
14: It's
13: like transitory.
14: Not as big as my ears, but it's still a big word.
13: Again, I'll go head to head with you on these things.
14: There you go.
13: But they're real and they're spectacular.
14: June 2nd was our last high for the S&P. We had some weakness. We get all that. But we don't think it's going to be the first year June was the peak. And I know other guests have said it, but I'll say it one more time. Just 2 days ago, the S&P 500 hit an all-time high on the advanced decline line. New York Stock Exchange advanced decline line hit an all-time high. Last week, small caps, mid caps. What does that mean? Market breadth historically leads price by almost as much as 11 months. So once you hit a new high in breadth, you might have a stock market go up for another year. Who knows if that's the case, but that's another positive out there.
13: Two-year labor market point, and to Kelly's point, top state for business in America this year, your state, Ohio. And I just got back from about a week and a half in the Midwest. Kelly and I were in Chicago. Then I scurried up to Wisconsin. I love getting out of this bubble, not the AI bubble, but this New Jersey, New York bubble, because the American economy, not for everybody, I get it, but the American economy is doing pretty well. And I'm always shocked. I go out wherever I go, especially in rural Wisconsin. Restaurants are full. Stores are full. Again, things are expensive. I'm not taking away from the affordability issue. Does that fall directly then to corporate earnings, which then goes directly to valuations and multiples on the S&P 500?
14: We think so. I mean, just look at some of the recent manufacturing data that we've been seeing, right? It's continuing to surprise the upside. Services has been strong as well. We've already talked about the labor market getting better. You know, people live in bubbles. I know you guys had a really big wedding, right, in New York City just a week or so ago. A lot of money spent on that.
15: I haven't seen any.
13: Did you get invited?
15: No evidence.
13: I didn't get invited.
15: I couldn't make it.
13: You were busy.
14: But the reality is I traveled country and see things. People feel a certain way in these sentiment polls, but then they do
13: they
14: another
13: thing.
14: They
13: say one thing and they do another.
14: Exactly. Look at retail, look at retail sales, look at Open Table, look at hotel bookings, airlines, all that stuff. I mean, I'm not saying that the economy's perfect by any stretch, but it is solid and we think it's going to get better because that labor market's
13: I went to Port Arthur, Texas recently, and it went to the AI story. Went to Port Arthur, Texas, got there late, stayed in, I think it was like a Hampton Inn or, you know, something like that. It's $400 a night.
15: Wow.
13: And it was full.
14: Wow.
13: Like, it was legitimately, parking lot was packed.
15: Was this, you think, specifically because there was
13: because they're building the data center nearby, and so all the construction workers basically are living there Monday through Thursday, then they go home for a long weekend and they come back. I'm only saying that. I know it's one anecdote. Don't at me, folks. But the point is, the trickle-down, I know it's a dirty word also, but the trickle-down economics of these data centers is in your area of Ohio. I guarantee if you go out to where one is being built, it's not just Meta and Mark Zuckerberg getting rich. There's people that are making money off this. Concrete contractors, electricians. And that's flowing through to the economy.
14: You know, the last 5 quarters, GDP's averaged about 2%. Now, 45% of that, so almost half, has come from AI. AI rollouts, CapEx. That's fine. We don't want always half of our economy to be AI and AI rollout and spending. We want other things to broaden out. And I know what just Micron said today, right? They're still spending. That stock's up, 6 or 7% or so. So I know chips have had a rough go of things, but kind of like I talked about it before I started, chips had a rough go of things. And what happened? Industrials, financials, healthcare, all doing well. And staples are lagging today. I know a good deal of that's because of Pepsi, but I want to see staples lag. Today, 8 sectors are higher out of the 11, and you got the more defensive things that are red. That's a healthy market, in my opinion.
13: Okay.
15: Ryan Dietrich says, I never want the staples to rally again. I think that was my big takeaway from.
14: No. Well, first of all, Kelly, I saw you 2 weeks ago. You were very under the weather. Seem a lot better than 2 weeks ago when I saw you. So I'm glad you bounced back.
13: Well, she got through the wedding.
14: Yeah, that's right.
13: Red. She got through the wedding.
15: Ryan, thanks. It's really good to have you. Ryan Dietrich of the Carson Group. Meanwhile, big news, not just in the stock market today, but the 30-year bond. Investors demanding higher returns from government debt. 507, I believe, was the yield. Highest in an auction in 21 years, I thought. What's the math? No, 19. You're right. Rick Santelli joins us now. That's more of my WNL math. Hi, Rick.
16: Hi. Close enough for government work. There's the chart right there. Okay, that chart goes back to 2007. And even though that chart's market-driven, not auction-driven, you can see why the auction back in August of 07 was the high watermark in terms of the Dutch auction process. But in between then and today, well, the high yield for the long end, 10s and 30s, was on the 19th of May. And it was 518 in a 30-year, and it was 4.67 in a 10-year. And the reason I bring that up is that, yes, yields are up and everybody's pretty happy about that. It's a good collateral, high credit, and it's always about, you know, credit risk and credit versus reward. So the sovereign debt's a good thing. However, do remember before the war started, a 10-year was under 4% briefly. So we want to see if yields are going to come down and test levels pre-war, and that's something to pay close attention to.
5: All right, Rick, we really appreciate it. Thank you, Rick Santelli, Banner Day for the 30 year. And we're just getting going. We have a lot more ahead for you. Morgan Stanley's Stephen Bird will join us on all things AI. Scott Cohen has his ranking of the states with the best AI. But first, Baker Hughes CEO Lorenzo Simonelli joins us for an exclusive on their latest deal after this.
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17: Two deals in 2 days. Baker Hughes today announcing it's won a big deal with Cheniere to help power LNG in Louisiana. It's just one day after unveiling a multi-year agreement to provide gas turbines for data centers. And the stock up 25% this year and almost 50% over 1 year. Let's talk about that and more with Lorenzo Simonelli. He is the CEO of Baker Hughes. Lorenzo, really happy and honored to have you on Power Lunch again. Thank you very much. Listen, two deals in 2 days. That doesn't sound like there's any slowdown in the macro global AI data center power story.
18: Well, Brian, great to see you, and also Kelly. And yes, two for two on 2 days. And we are seeing continued tailwinds when we look at the need for power generation and also the need for LNG. And you mentioned it, these two contracts really represent the Baker Hughes momentum that we have at the moment across these two end markets. And we see that we're in a demand cycle decade. It's not slowing down relative to data centers, but overall power generation needs off the grid, behind the meter. And then on LNG, as you look at energy security continuing to be at the forefront, really happy with the continued role we play in expanding LNG capacity around the world.
17: And you probably may have heard a bit of our previous conversation, Lorenzo, about the sort of the spillover economic effects of this build out. And I drove by one of these deals you made is in Cameron Parish, Louisiana. I drove by it on the way. I saw it. It's this massive facility kind of near Port Arthur, Texas. You go around the world and you see these facilities. Tell our audience how much of a macro boost economic impact this is having on the U.S. and the world.
18: It's significant. And if you look at what goes into these infrastructure projects and the one you mentioned and Cheniere, a great partnership that we've had for multiple years, and Sabine Pass, Train 7, which is what we announced, as well as then upgrading compression and aeroderivatives and equipment around the LNG facility that's going to enable them to increased capacity by 6 million tons a year of LNG. And it helps the community, a lot of people being employed, a lot of Bechtel support, obviously. We work closely with them from an EPC standpoint at the site as well. And this is just adding to the whole economy and then the supply base around the world that helps to support that. And that is likewise also with the data centers and the turbines that we produce and the Kodiak deal. Really a lot of infrastructure is required around the turbines, and that just adds to the economy, and we're seeing that continued strength.
5: Lorenzo, it's Kelly here. Could you talk a little bit about kind of the landscape with the Iran conflict still going on? We saw yesterday, this is a separate conflict, after Ukraine bombed Russia's refineries, Russia's blocking some diesel exports, diesel prices are up. Now there's some worry that refineries will switch to diesel. That could make gasoline prices go up. Again, to the extent which you feel comfortable on the areas that you're most exposed to, how would you describe the state of things?
18: Paramount for us, Kelly, is obviously the safety and security of our employees and the continued operations that we have around the world. We have a significant presence in the Middle East, and we support our customers there. I think we all realize that this would be a fluid situation, and there'll be ups and downs. We're all hopeful that, again, there'll be a calming of the waters and we'll get to resolution. At this time, we're continuing to operate and support our customers. And obviously, we'll stay agile and focused on the security front.
5: Yeah, understood. And I guess kind of implicit to all of that, in the U.S. benefits from the fact that we're much more energy independent than we used to be. I mean, yes, we export a lot, but we produce a lot. Even with the demand coming online from data centers and all of that, do you think that we are in a market that should stay relatively low cost, despite all of that?
18: As you look at the data centers and you look at the natural resources that the U.S. benefits from, in particular, the huge resource of natural gas, also from the oil that's produced, the associated gas, you know, we don't see there being an issue of two dramatic price increases relative to natural gas. And I think the United States is blessed with the resources it has. And there's going to be continued growth and momentum in natural gas.
17: We certainly have plenty of gas. We have plenty of Baker Hughes turbines, by the way. The GE deal for the Italian company 20 years ago, maybe one of the greatest deals of all time, because it formed the seeds of this and also formed this. A guy named Lorenzo Simonelli. I don't know if you've ever heard of him, but he's a pretty good CEO. Can you get everything else, Lorenzo, the manpower for all these projects? Is there any shortage or problems in any of the supply chains anywhere in the world?
18: No, we've been through, as you know, some of the volatility of tariffs in 2025. That's given a lot of resilience. We've been through the pandemic that took place previously. So our supply chain is very resilient. We've also got localization that's taken place in many areas, and our global supply chain team manages that very accordingly, making sure we've got alternative sources. And I'd say right now, you know, we're seeing the demand there, and we're able to meet the demand, and we're taking the appropriate steps to make sure we fulfill our commitments to our customers.
17: Lorenzo Simonelli, CEO of Baker Hughes, two deals, 2 days, a big one with Chenier and Sabine Pass, Cameron Parish, Louisiana. Lorenzo Simonelli, really appreciate you coming on CNBC and Power Lunch. Thank you.
18: Thanks, Brian.
17: Thank you.
5: It's fascinating, too, about his background, some of those previous deals. Well, tokens, the latest buzzword in AI and becoming a divisive topic between those who make the models and those who use them. Big convo on that ahead. Stay with us.
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29: My name is Zach. I'm an assistant principal in New York City. I'm known for giving keepsake frames. I've given maybe 12 or 13 of them at this point. This photo is of me and my Aunt Gloria at our 80th birthday party. Unfortunately, she passed away a couple years ago. While this isn't a perfect photo, it reminds me of all the joy she brought into the world. Keepsake is beyond easy. 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
5: Palantir CEO Alex Karp recently criticized the token model used by Anthropic and OpenAI as its costs skyrocket. He said, quote, something has gone completely wrong with this model. Today, OpenAI CEO Sam Altman spoke exclusively to CNBC from Sun Valley about their latest version of GPT. Here's what he said.
32: 5.6 Sol, I think, is not only the best model in the world for most people, it's also much more efficient than other models out in the world. So it's 54% more token efficient on agentic coding tasks and also, you know, as good or better as the other best models out there. And we're really seeing people now start to care about efficiency, understand their spend, get a great ROI.
5: Let's welcome in big technology founder and CNBC contributor Alex Kantrowitz. Alex, you heard all of Sam's interview this morning. What else jumped out at you? And what do you think of his central claim that this model is now better and cheaper?
33: Well, I think the central claim is really important because what we're hearing right now from the clients of companies like OpenAI and Anthropic is despite the fact that they are increasing their spend with these companies, you talk about Anthropic with about $9 billion ARR at the end of 2025, now up to, according to some reports, 60. Despite the fact that clients are extending their spend with these companies, they want to make sure that they're not just frivolously spending away the money and getting a real ROI. So we're going in AI from an experimentation phase to a point where the money is real enough that there needs to be real ROI. And I think what you heard from Sam is really important, that OpenAI is focused on it, Anthropic is focused on it. And I think these labs are going to really start to need to deliver some efficiency and cheaper token usage if they're going to want to continue their growth
5: rates. I thought today was so emblematic of what's happening with the Mag 7. You have OpenAI this morning saying our new model is cheaper and better and fine. Then you have Meta saying, no, our new model is cheaper and better. And I can't help but think that Jeff Curry's sort of like vision of all of this or the Yardeni argument from last fall is, could be right, which is the Mag 7 are turning themselves into commodity producers. They are literally in a race to be the lowest cost that tells you the product is a commodity. They're competing with low-cost Chinese models already. Why on earth do investors want to exposure to companies who are going to spend billions and billions and billions of dollars on a product that keeps falling in value?
33: Well, Kelly, you're totally right. I do think we're starting to see the commoditization of these models. Even if companies like OpenAI and Anthropic have a lead, you know, the next best model isn't that far behind. And we're talking about very smart models. So even if you have a little bit less smart model, if your model is still very smart, then there's a good chance you might go with the second best. Though there are advantages to frontier intelligence. And that's why I think what's important now is all these companies are moving from just selling pure intelligence to selling a product with that artificial intelligence baked in. You hear less from OpenAI about the importance of a model like GPT 5.6 and more about what can that model do within products like Codex, for instance, that will go and code for you. Not only that, it will take action for you. So I think what we're in the middle of seeing is a shift from companies selling the model only to companies starting to sell the product with the model baked in, and that product is just going to become more and more important as they try to differentiate
17: themselves. This is really interesting. I mean, so basically, I think, Alex, you're sort of talking about, let's call it a co-pilot type product, right? A lot of our viewers out there use Microsoft products. They see the co-pilot add-on where you can use it with Outlook and everything else, and it kind of does some stuff for you, versus AI agents, Moltbots, whatever, that are going to actually just do the work for you versus helping you do the work. Is there one winner, or are we going to ultimately have two lanes that are different economic models? Does that question make any sense at all?
33: Yeah, it makes a lot of sense to me, and I do think you're going to have two winners, right? So I think there's going to be a winner on the enterprise side of this, right? A bot that will help you get things done at work, and that's where Anthropic is playing, of course, and has the lead, and where OpenAI has shifted its focus toward. But I also think there's going to be a consumer version of this, what Meta calls personal superintelligence, and to me, that might be an AI bot that you have a relationship with that becomes your friend or maybe even something more in some cases, and you build this trust with it, and then it goes and takes on some of your personal activities for you. So you have your AI that sits on top of your like family and friend life, and then your AI that sits on top of your work life. And we're actually starting to see a bifurcation, right? OpenAI, Anthropic, Enterprise, and Apple and Meta. More on that consumer
5: and
33: side.
5: And quickly, does this leave Anthropic firmly in the leadership position, at least when it comes to the real monetization of a valuable model like the one that, you know, or is OpenAI going to come and with, you know, this launch or other launches, be able to take some of that share back?
33: Yeah, I think Anthropic is definitely in the lead right now. But the one thing I would say is we're really at the start of the race as opposed to the finish. Like, this will continue to build over time. These models have just started to be able to code autonomously for long periods of time, which opens up the agentic use case. You know, at the end of 2025, we were talking about whether 2026, not you and I, but on my show, for instance, we were talking about whether 2026 was going to be the year of agents, and I thought that that was laughable, the ever-promised year of agents. And 2026 is really turning out to be the case. So we're at the point where the technology is getting very interesting. And now, where both companies, OpenAI and Anthropic, have focused on the same goal, now the competition really begins.
5: All right. Alex, thanks. It's been a pleasure. Good to have
33: thanks
5: you here
33: so much.
5: Today. Alex Kantrowitz.
17: All right. Coming up, we'll kind of stay on the topic and maybe call that the new wolf of Wall Street. While your next guest says one or two big AI power players may just be getting started. Those names and analysis ahead.
30: As our country celebrates its 250th anniversary, CNBC spotlights the leaders driving business and the nation forward.
0: If I had to sum up 250 years of American enterprise in one word, it would be relentless. It keeps coming, it keeps getting better, it keeps innovating. I'm Vlad Tenev, co-founder, chief executive officer of Robinhood. Robinhood launched in 2015, and we wanted to create a new type of financial company, one that allowed everyone to participate in the stock market, regardless of their age, regardless of their bank account balance. And what we found was this unlocked a whole new generation of investors. And we now have over 27 million customers just in the US. Simply put, the majority of the difference between the wealthy and folks that are less wealthy is that the wealthy invest in stocks. So by opening that up to a much greater group of people, we hope to achieve not just a more equitable society, but a society where more and more of the people are actually aligned with the growth of the economy. I'm an immigrant to this country. And I was born in Eastern Europe around the time that the Berlin Wall fell. And so I could very directly compare what it was like growing up in a communist country with price controls and hyperinflation to the American economy and the American system. I grew up in one and moved at a pretty young age to the second. And I think a lot of people that were born in this country take it for granted. The one thing America has always done is America innovates and America brings in the best talent. We'll continue to be on the leading edge and really be the standard bearer for the world, economically and culturally.
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17: Tara Wolf just keeps, well, howling. Stock's been on fire since Anthropic signed a 20-year lease deal to use Tara Wolf's data center in Kentucky. We spoke with CEO Paul Prager about it on Monday.
14: There are very few sites that are consistent with the requirements, both for quality and redundancy, like what we brought to the table here in this Anthropic transaction. We have a number of sites behind this to go. I think demand is very significant, and the evolution in the space is, you know, we're at the tip of the iceberg here.
17: Now get this, Tara Wolf stock up more than 800% over the past 3 years, and your next guest thinks that stock and some others will have more room to run. Joining us now, Stephen Bird, Global Head of Thematic Research at Morgan Stanley. His new price target implies Tara Wolf could triple from here and
5: what?
17: More than a, yeah.
5: Triple from here?
15: We see a lot of upside. The stock That's trades below $4 a watt. The deal that they just developed creates about $19 a watt of value, so we see a lot of upside.
5: But it's already like triple. Look at this stock is up ninefold in 3 years.
17: But it's a new business.
5: Still, wow.
15: Yeah. Getting out of the Bitcoin business is a good decision. So, the upsides.
17: So your price target on Cypher Digital is $48.50. Mm-hmm. Stock's at 23 and change.
5: Mm-hmm. Wow.
17: Again, not a math whiz.
5: But more than a doubling.
17: So,
15: Indeed.
17: So my first, when Paul came on with us on Monday, my first question to him was, does this reset the market for pricing expectations? Now, obviously, he's the CEO, so he's going to say something.
15: Yes.
17: You're an analyst. Does it? It seemed to me like it reset it, and it seems like you think it does.
15: It does. What we're seeing is these new deals are in the range of 16 to 20% yields, which, by the way, if you think about that, if you could get a 20-year lease with a high-quality credit where you're just the landlord and you get, in this case, 18% yield on your investment, unlevered, and then you lever that into the 30 to 40% return on equity, that is about as good as I think I've ever seen in 30 years. So, yes, this is a reset. We're unashamedly bullish here. We think more deals are going to get signed. And it's really because of what you all have been talking about the last half an hour. We're short power. And the rare couple of companies that can provide that have a lot of upside ahead.
5: So I'd love to hear almost even a broader kind of setting of the table here. What else is so there are those companies we called out who would now have huge upside. But who else? I mean, and this is because now you can literally see, like, you know what these contracts are worth.
15: That's right.
5: And therefore, I mean, the math to you is just pretty straightforward.
15: The math for the Bitcoin companies is very straightforward because they build the building, they sign a 20-year lease. It's kind of like a bond. I can do that math. Other companies, the upside is excellent, but it's not quite so straightforward. Turbine companies, energy companies, because they don't have that 20-year contract. Hmm. But still, the upside is really excellent. Some of the fuel cell names, turbine names, where we just need so much more of their equipment, and they're repricing their products upward. But that is not forever, potentially. That's the risk that you have. Whereas these Bitcoin folks, it's a bond.
17: Last week, a lot of these stocks got hammered because of the Meta news on AI. Did the market get it wrong? Because I don't think Meta is going to put a shovel in the ground and build a building that provides power. They want the benefit of the power.
15: Exactly.
17: They don't want to build. Some of these companies just build buildings. I mean, they physically are. They literally have a guy out there with a shovel and a crane and they build out a building.
15: Yes.
17: Did the market misread Meta's intentions?
15: 100%. I think what we're seeing is the demand for compute vastly exceeds the supply. The biggest bottleneck is power, though also labor, something you mentioned earlier. Labor is a big problem. But power access is a major problem. What we're seeing are all signs that we need more compute. Well, guess what? Power is the bottleneck. These companies are in great shape. We thought last week's move was just completely wrong.
5: What, I want to go back. When you said for some of these companies that it's like a bond, you can just do that math.
15: Yes.
5: That's exactly why I have struggled with some of the massive price reactions we have seen, because on some level you go, well, it's a bond.
15: Yes.
5: At
15: yes.
5: some point, bonds are considered fixed income. Their yes. price shouldn't change that much. So once the market catches up to those cash flows that they're receiving, is there going to be a lot more upside left?
15: There will be. So what I see happening is, take TeraWulf as an example. As they sign up more of their sites and turn themselves into a massive bond, we see essentially a REIT endgame. They turn into a REIT. That is a complete repricing at that point. Now, when the market sort of puts all those pieces together, I can't quite tell. But TeraWulf is pretty far along on that journey. By next year, I think it's going to be difficult to avoid that math. And that's where all the bond math folks come in and you narrow down the view.
5: But even with REITs, is that, I don't really think of that as a sexy high growth area, you know? I
15: mean, true. But they value things at a very high EBITDA multiple, and I'll take that.
17: So I know you were getting ready. A few minutes ago, we spoke with Lorenzo Simonelli,
15: yes,
17: of Baker Hughes, about AI and power center demand. Here's what he said.
1: We see that we're in a demand cycle decade. It's not slowing down relative to data centers, but overall power generation needs off the grid, behind the meter. And then on LNG, as you look at energy security continuing to be at the forefront, really happy with the continued role we play in expanding LNG capacity around the world.
17: So the point was, two deals, 2 days, doesn't sound like data center power demand is slowing at all. I'm asking every CEO the same question. Oh, it's boring, but it's important. Are you, from where you sit, Stephen, seeing any slowdown in demand or spending for power?
15: No, it's going the other way. The urgency to get power is higher. And this is a high-class problem in the sense that the AI community sees all kinds of use cases for AI. And so they need more compute. That means they need more power. So what I'm seeing is an urgency to get that power. The terms on the TeraWulf deal suggest urgency. And I expect to see many of these Bitcoin deals. By the way, we need a new name rather than Bitcoin names. Maybe that will help with the stocks a bit.
5: They should name them. So you want them to read. If they rename themselves as a REIT,
15: yes, that
5: then
15: will help.
5: The valuation would, you know, would be up several fold, it
15: that
5: sounds like. Yeah, that's interesting.
17: What is, listen, these companies, to your point, what you're referring to is a lot of these companies began to make power for Bitcoin.
15: That's right.
17: You know, and that was humming along, so to speak. And then here comes AI. and AI, like, hold my beer, right? The demand and what people will pay.
15: Yes.
17: That's and then when I looked different. At the yeah. when I looked at the TeraWulf deal on Monday, and you know, we sort of helped break the news on Monday morning, whatever, and you look at it and think, okay, this is major. I don't think the market fully appreciated the impact on pricing.
15: Yes.
17: If this deal, and it may not, but if this deal carries through to other deals, boom.
15: Brian,
17: what's that gonna mean?
15: To your point, 2 years ago when we laid this out before any of the deals happened, the Bitcoin companies traded about $1 per watt of power they had.
17: $1 per watt.
15: The deal that Wolf did this week created $19 a watt of net value. So, yes. But they're still trading, depends on the stock, but $3 to $6 a watt.
5: Wow.
15: So there is a whole lot of upside. And the market's just sort of absorbing this. This is fairly mind-blowing math. So
5: Can a company that's getting $19 per watt be trading at $6 per watt?
15: The volatility in the stocks are really tough for a lot of our investor clients. The hedge funds struggle with the day-to-day volatility. How do you hedge your position? How do you hedge your long? Very, very tough. That said, we're getting big long-only institutional money in, but that's going to take time.
17: It's like people paid $10 for a hamburger 5 years ago, and now it's 30.
5: They just refuse.
17: But there's no demand drop in the burger at 30 bucks.
5: Yeah.
15: Yes.
17: So why not charge 40?
15: Yes.
5: Right.
15: Yes.
5: Exactly.
15: Yes.
17: See what happens.
15: Yeah. Best burgers in town right now with these the Bitcoin folks.
17: We got to come up with a new name.
15: We do.
17: Stephen Bird, thank you very much.
15: Thank you. Pleasure.
17: Oh, by the way, if you can't get enough of the energy story or AI story, because all AI stories are really just sort of energy stories in disguise, check out my weekly intelligence piece, Power Insider. The latest edition is out today this week. 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I highlight one solar stock that might be one to be on your radar. 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
3: Hey there, Brian. So New York is suing 3M, DuPont, and other companies over so-called forever chemicals. The state now says these companies knowingly sold toxic chemicals used in consumer products like cosmetics, nonstick pans, and stain-resistant clothing. The lawsuit does seek cleanup costs, consumer warnings, damages, and civil penalties. Meanwhile, Kia is recalling nearly 463,000 Telluride SUVs because they could catch fire while being driven or parked. The recall covers certain models through 2020. It was 2020 through 2024, and officials now say the front power seat motor can overheat. Owners should park outside and away from buildings until dealers install a free repair. Notifications go out August 13th. And U.S. soccer star Christian Pulisic fractured his right leg during the American World Cup loss to Belgium. AP now reporting Pulisic has a bone bruise and microfractures in his tibia and fibula. He was hurt while taking a shot in the second half of Monday's 4-1 loss in the round of 16 in Seattle. Guys, back over to you.
5: Wow. Adding injury to insult.
3: Truly.
5: I guess with the loss. Kate, thanks.
3: Thanks, Cal.
5: If you listened to this next guest and bought this stock back at the end of March, you would have more than doubled your money. 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
3: 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Let's turn now to the chip trade. Is it time to rotate out of it or just rotate within it? Our next guest says it's time to sell a winner and maybe do something else with the proceeds. Joining us now for that story is Jay Hatfield, CEO and CIO at Infrastructure Capital Advisors. Jay, thanks very much for being here right now. We've talked a lot now over the past couple of weeks about the possible maybe breakdown in the momentum trade, chip stocks at the tip of that sphere. But why do you maybe want to stick with parts of that momentum trade, just in different aspects of it?
4: Great. Thanks, Dom. Great to be back. Well, you know, last time we were on, we recommended Marvell. And that the reason for that was that we thought that hedge funds had overreacted to the guidance they gave. And ironically, the exact same thing has happened with Broadcom, which is the largest overweight in QVOL, our NASDAQ income fund. Whereas they, Hock Tan gave a little bit conservative guidance at more than $100 billion revenue. And then hedge funds way overreacted. The stock went down 20%. But interestingly, consensus estimates for 2027 went up 10%. We're carrying numbers above that, about 5% above that. And there's tremendous momentum. You have the Apple order that just came in. So we see upside to 600. It's not going to be quite as dramatic as the 160% move in Marvell. Jensen Huang's probably not going to recommend it like he did with Marvell. But we think that these short-term traders, aka hedge funds, create opportunities by overreacting to conservative guidance and not looking at valuation. So we look at peg ratios, trading at a 0.6 peg. Marvell's over a 1 peg. So you can get into the chip trade but not be in momentum plays that are at least closer to fully valued. This is really, really undervalued stock.
3: All right, Jay, one quick other point here. Are there any other places within the market outside of tech that you see a similar situation developing?
4: Financials, if the war ends like it sort of seems like it will, financials are undervalued, KKR, Bank of America. We think we're going to get 3 rate cuts, notwithstanding the Fed's view to the contrary, and that'll benefit financials.
3: All right, Jay Hatfield, Infrastructure Capital, thank you very much. We'll see you again soon. Brian, I'll send things back over to you.
5: All right, Dominic Chu, thank you very much. All right, up next, Scott Cohn revealing his top state for business earlier today was Ohio. O-H, whatever. But what about the state with the best AI? Scott's ranking that as well right after the break.
0: 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Trade brilliantly.
6: You could bet on this and win. You could bet on this and lose. This and lose. This and win. This and lose. This and lose. This. Lose. Lose. Win. Lose. And lose. Win. Even this. Lose. Betting isn't investing. Investing is owning. It often rewards patience and discipline over shots in the dark. The long run belongs to those who invest in it. Own your future. Don't bet on it.

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8: This morning, we learned that Ohio is America's top state for business in our annual CNBC ranking. Scott Cohn is in Columbus to look not just, Scott, at the best state, we've talked about that now, but you also did the best state specifically for AI. What does that mean, by the way?
9: And specifically, Kelly, for AI infrastructure. We know that Ohio, one of the reasons that they are top state overall is that the infrastructure here is so outstanding. But we wanted to look at, with all of the demand for power and water for both AI and things like quantum computing and all that, we wanted to create sort of a separate AI infrastructure index using some metrics from our infrastructure category as well as our technology and innovation category. So here are your top five states for AI infrastructure in 2026. State number five is Arizona, which offers reliable, low-cost electricity. Despite all the heat there, they still managed to put that out. Wealth of sites, but Arizona, of course, has serious issues with water availability. Number four is Indiana. It has ample power and water, but a site readiness program that needs some work. Those shovel-ready sites are all important. Number three is Ohio, the top infrastructure overall, but net electricity generating capacity is only about average. At number two is Virginia, which is, of course, the data capital of America by far, with 633 of them and counting. The overall power grid is strained, but no state can deliver a greater load specifically for computing. And the top state for AI infrastructure is Illinois. With ample, reliable power, though it is a tad expensive, have plenty of water and lots of available sites. You can read more about this, see where your state ranks in our overall America's Top States for Business study. 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
8: It shows how important, Scott, this is. Because, so this is basically, I mean, but a lot of states, they're just pushing back on adding more data centers.
9: They are, and even Ohio, which Ohio is in the process of building what may wind up being the largest data center in the world on a former U.S. uranium enrichment site down near Cincinnati. And they have now just decided to take a pause on the tax breaks that they were giving, which a lot of states are doing because there are a lot of concerns about what is that doing to the overall grid reliability? Is it increasing costs? So they're kind of balancing that. So Governor DeWine, Mike DeWine here in Ohio, who was a big proponent of data centers, he was the one who said, let's pull back on that tax break for now. But he told us this morning he's still committed to them as an economic development tool.
8: All right. Appreciate it, Scott. Thanks. Good to have you on today. Scott Cohn.

0: Annoying. Number one for AI. More Power Lunch after the break.
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2: Look out, Porsche, or Porsche, I'm not sure which is technically correct. The Chinese EV maker BYD has unveiled what gearheads are already calling the 911 killer. It's called the Denza Z. The one you're seeing here is the Spider model. The all-electric sports car can go 0 to 60 in 2 seconds.
3: Because it's electric.
2: Well, yeah, but you won't be seeing it on U.S. roads anyway because the government has effectively banned Chinese EVs. There's a 100% tariff, I believe. It will be sold in places like the U.K., Brian, for around $215,000. I don't know if they're saying it's a copycat or, you know.
3: It's a copycat.
2: Yeah, it's a copycat. I mean,
3: by the way, the full version one, the non-convertible, the non-Spider, looks just like a Panamera, which is fine. I'm just going to say this about EVs, and I owned an EV. I've driven all of them. If you go 0 to 60, you know, always 0 to 60, 2 to 3 seconds, great. You're going to go through tires every month. And tires consume a ton of oil and are terrible for the environment. I'm just saying, like, if you're going to go on these 2 second, watch this. You're going to need new tires all the time. No one talks about this with this side of the story.
2: No, I don't.
3: But also EVs are very heavy. So if you have one, which I did, you got to have a very dense, heavy, expensive tire to counter the weight of the vehicle.
2: And it would be fun to add up the impact of all those tires against the, you know, the fuel savings.
3: That's my EV. Thanks for watching, everybody.
2: 0 to 60, 2 seconds. With a problem. Closing Bell starts right now.
4: Thanks so much. Welcome to Closing Bell. I'm Scott Walker, live from Post 9 here at the New York Stock Exchange. This make or breakout begins with a bounce back and in momentum, whether it means that part of the market has found a bottom. We'll show you the very latest coming up. In the meantime, the scorecard with 60 to go in regulation looks like that. Pretty good day across the board. Tech, definitely the story today. Semis are sharply higher. Apple is moving closer to a new high. We're going to look at all of that a little bit closer coming up. Good day as well for many of the restaurant-related names. We'll have much more on that, too. Some pretty good moves across the board. First, though, breaking news from the Fed. Our Steve Leisman has that for us. Steve.
5: As promised last week by Fed Chair Kevin Warsh, he is out now with the names of the people on his task forces to rethink how the Fed is doing its business. He said the Fed's commitment to price stability and maximum employment is unwavering and issued the following statement, Scott, saying the U.S. economy has changed significantly over the last generation and never more so than right now. Each task force will carefully consider whether policymakers' means and methods, analytical tools, and policy approaches can be improved upon. So let's go through the names. On the Communications Committee, which is designed to review how the Fed conveys policy deliberations, there's Peter Fisher. He was head of fixed income at BlackRock and at the New York Fed from 85 to 01, including heading the Fed's accounts, SOMA account over there. He has been a member of the Shadow Open Market Committee and criticized Fed communications, saying the Fed's decision-making and communications process is broken and has been for some time. Also, he's criticized reliance on forward guidance. Arminio Frago is also on that. He's the former president of the Central Bank of Brazil, as well as previously reported Mervyn King, the former governor of the Bank of England. Balance sheet policy. Raghuram Rajan, as you know, a frequent guest on CNBC, the former governor of the Bank of India and from the University of Chicago, as well as Jeremy Stein, a former Fed governor from 2012 to 2014, and Karen Dinan, professor of economics at Harvard. She was in the Obama administration in the Treasury from 2014 to 2017. On data, here it gets pretty interesting. Raj Chetty, very well-known economist from Harvard University. Doug McMillan, former president and CEO of Walmart. They have a lot of data, and it'll be interesting to see what he thinks about that, as well as Kevin Murphy, professor of economics at Chicago. On the Productivity and Jobs Task Force, well, there's Mark Andreessen. We sort of thought he was going to end up on one of these panels. In addition to everything you know Mark Andreessen is, it's well to remember, he is one of the tech bros that my colleague and I, Matt Peterson, wrote about, who knew Kevin Warsh going back to Stanford in 2013, earlier than that. He knew him from his days at Stanford University. Asha Sharma, Vice President, Xbox CEO, from Microsoft, and Charles Jones, professor of economics. Finally, on inflation, an interesting group, Greg Mankiw, who you know well also from Harvard, a Council of Economic Advisors under George Bush, 03 to 05. Thomas Sargent, very famous economist, Nobel laureate, for his work and research on cause and effect in the macroeconomy. And finally, William White, Howe Institute, former economic advisor for the BIS, who seems to be best well known for being among those, Scott, who predicted the 08 financial crisis. So a really interesting group. Some of them may be leaning in the ways that Kevin Warsh wants to move the Fed, but none of them really, all are going to be, I believe, well-respected in the economic and monetary policy communities.
4: Have you started to game out, Steve, even before you got these names, but now that we have them on the ledger, which area will lead to the fastest reforms that Kevin Warsh wants to instill in this new Fed of his?
5: That's a good question. And no, Scott, I mean, I think if I had to think of two of the areas that he wants to move the fastest in, I would say communications, which, you know what, he's already moved in that direction with the 132-word statement, as well as not putting his dot in. So that's sort of in process as we speak. And I think balance sheet. Now, I think he wants to come to some decisions or consensus on balance sheet relatively quickly. That's been a big area of his. But I think the execution of that is going to take quite a bit of time. Data is something that's going to happen slowly over time. But as you know from what from my reporting, Scott, and what we're doing here at CNBC, there's a whole lot of new ways in terms of big data to think about and understand the economy. I know the Fed is already doing that, and it looks like Kevin Warsh wants to accelerate it. And productivity is a very big deal. It's probably the most important of all. I would suggest he would take his time in that regard.
4: You know, I'm thinking about the comms one and the fact that two of the three are former international central bankers. That just strikes me as interesting. I'm wondering if there are and have been different communications strategies from other central banks versus the way that U.S. central bankers have communicated with markets over the years.
5: Yes, there have been, Scott, but pardon me. It's worth pointing out, Kevin Warsh in 2014 wrote a paper for the Bank of England about communications in which he said, you know what, go from 12 meetings down to 8 because stuff doesn't change that often, and talked about the idea of greater quality communications rather than quantity. So that's something at the Bank of England, and they've adopted that as well. I don't know about the Central Bank of Brazil. I do know Arminio Fraga. He's a super nice guy and super smart guy, but I don't know exactly how Brazil does that. But certainly other banks talk more, other banks talk less. There's no given way to do it. I think that Kevin Warsh, as almost all central bankers I've known, will say, you know what, Steve, we talked to you because we think it leads to better monetary policy. If we didn't, we wouldn't be talking to you.
4: Now that you brought this other thing up, is there any possibility that we could see fewer Fed meetings here? And would that be at the purview of the chair, or would that have to go through Congress? I just don't know how that works off the top of my head. You probably do.
5: I actually don't, Scott. I don't know if the number of meetings are mandated by the Federal Reserve Act. I don't think that anybody is thinking about fewer meetings. I think the need for the Fed to come together and think about the economy on a 8-week or 6-week schedule is probably something around which there's consensus. But whether or not there needs to be a press conference after every meeting, it's worth remembering that Powell's the one who went to press conferences at every meeting. And the reason he did that is because he felt like he could not move rates unless there was a press conference. So he moved it to every meeting so that every meeting could be potentially live and there would be a press conference. But that's not ingrained in stone. That's a choice of the chair, as well as the dots would be a choice of the committee. So all of this stuff can change. I don't know that they're talking about fewer than eight meetings a year, every 6 weeks or so, but I suppose it's possible.
4: Well, reforms are coming. That's the bottom line of this reporting from you. Now we know the name. Steve, thanks so much. That's our senior economics correspondent, Steve Leisman. Back to the markets. One of the big stories, no doubt, semis. And the fact that they are surging back, it really started towards the end of our program yesterday when the NASDAQ went green. And it's really followed through today. Our Christina Partsinevelos is following that. What do you see?
6: Well, you talked about it, the full-blown reversal, and the timing really couldn't be better, specifically for tomorrow's SK Hynix debut on the NASDAQ. You rewind to yesterday afternoon when buyers really stepped back in. Memory trade had been, we can say, deflated. SK Hynix, Samsung, Micron, each falling roughly 20% from their highs earlier this week, tipping into bear market territory. That pullback was about the charts, not chip demand. What do I mean by that? Part of the unwind came from worries Meta had overbuilt its compute, but a fresh report showing Meta's CapEx is actually going up flipped the script, lifting semi-cap names you can see on your screen, as well as Arista Networks, the most Meta exposed of the group in terms of revenue percentage. Add Micron raising investments today, and Applied Materials CEO saying its long-term visibility is improving as customer share plans past 2027. All of these names are moving higher on those news. And the result is that nearly every SOX member is in the green today, SOX being the ETF, with only NVIDIA, you can see, but barely, down 0.5%. Also, NVIDIA, cheapest valuation in 7 years, by the way. Stealing this line from Mizuho's Jordan Klein, he compared the group, the chips group, to the Knicks in the finals, down and then off on a monster run. One day doesn't necessarily make a trend, but per the Covesi letter, the SOX ETF pulled in its largest daily inflow on Tuesday since the fund launched 25 years ago. So the buyers are stepping back in. A strong Hynix open tomorrow, the biggest ADR listing on record, could put momentum back into the momentum trade, Scott.
4: Yeah, thank you, Christina. Appreciate that very much. Christina Partsenevelos. Well, Apple is nearing a new high. It is less than 1% away as we have this conversation. Mackenzie Sigalos has been following every move. We'll see if it happens today. If not, it seems a formality at this point, Mac.
7: It really does, Scott. Less than $3 off of their all-time high. Apple now just has $16 billion separating it from NVIDIA's market cap. And it's really all about the company becoming the demand side winner of the AI buildout. Apple has 2.5 billion active devices, pricing power, and a services business already tied to that installed base. As Josh Brown put it to you on Halftime Report, while the hyperscalers spend hundreds of billions on data centers and building frontier LLMs, Apple gets paid no matter which model wins. And as Apple works to optimize the iPhone for AI, it helps that the company is in talks with a startup working to compress AI models, including Alibaba's Qwen, by up to 15x, which makes it possible to run these models locally on device. Now, yes, there are lingering questions around memory and a report that Apple cut iPhone 17 production on softer demand. But for now, the market is rewarding Apple for distribution, free cash flow, and the ability to buy back stock while everyone else pours extra capital into CapEx. Scott? Yeah,
4: Mac, thank you very much. As I said, it's about 0.8% away. 317.40. That's the number it has to hit. It did lastly in the basically a month ago, June 8th. So we'll keep our eyes on that, too. We couldn't help but notice the move in many of the restaurant stocks today. They're popping. Our Brandon Gomez, following that, as always, joins us now. Hi there.
8: Hey there, Scott. Yeah, the industry catching a bid today after a volatile week so far. Investors rotating into consumer discretionary stocks. Now, one catalyst appears to be Starbucks. After a Bloomberg report that the coffee giant is developing its own in-house AI tools that could eventually replace some software from vendors like Microsoft and IBM, investors may be betting AI could streamline store operations, reduce costs, and speed up the company's turnaround. Look, that'll be one more area to focus on this quarter. Optimism spilling over, though, into the broader space, lifting Dutch Bros, Chipotle, Shake Shack, Darden, among others. Big picture, though, hasn't changed here, Scott. Restaurant stocks remain caught between hopes that AI efficiencies can boost margins and concerns that consumers are still pulling back. Year-to-date, you can see the group there largely lowered. Dutch Bros a bit higher year-to-date, DRI as well.
4: All right. Good stuff, Brandon. Thanks, Brandon Gomez. Bringing the panel now, CNBC contributor Hightower Stephanie Link, JP Morgan's Gabriela Santos, and New Edge Wealth's Cameron Dawson. Everybody's with me, obviously, at Post 9. Steph, I'm just going to start with you. I mean, just playing off what Brandon was talking about before we get to tech and this bounce back, you made such a great call in Starbucks. We saw it's up 26% year to date. What do you think is happening here with this particular story? What else do you like in that space, if anything?
9: Well, the CEO is getting it done, and he's getting it done, the turnaround, much faster than expected. This is Brian Niccol. He had a great track record at Chipotle. The stock was up over 1,000% when he was the CEO of Chipotle. So now he's doing his thing. He's got all kinds of plans in place to fix the stores, to fix the products, service, and all of that. But I think on top of that, now you have this catalyst about about AI and what they could do there in lowering cost, because we got to get those margins higher. That's the one beef on the name, right? Because he's spending so much fixing it all. So that's the one thing that I'm watching closely. But I also think discretionary is poised to outperform between now and the end of the year. Should oil prices stay even here, they don't even have to go down more. We're already off 35% from the peak seen back in April.
10: So. I mean, it's the only negative sector year to date, so there is only one way to go from here. But your other move today really plays into how we began our program and what we're witnessing in the market over the last, you know, session and a quarter. If you will. And that is the move that you made that we documented on Halftime, buying NVIDIA for the very first time. There are buyers out there who are just not going to let these stocks get too far away from them in either direction.
9: This is best in class on sale. Aren't we supposed to buy low and sell high? And the stock is trading at 18 times forward estimates on PE, 15 times EBITDA, the cheapest since 2019.
10: Cheapest in 7 years, right? You heard Christina say that.
9: Since 2019, yeah. The cheapest. And I had never owned it. I chose Broadcom and I did well there, but I want to own best in class. They've got 97% market share in GPUs. They've got excellent software, proprietary software that's hard to duplicate. The stock has underperformed the group by 53% year to date and 72% in the past year. I got to think that there's some catch up here when a company is growing earnings at 100%, revenues at 80%, gross margins at 75%, and free cash flow, they're going to have $206 billion next year. Like, all of that is so compelling to me. I don't have a catalyst per se. I think the quarter could be it. But I do think I'm going to stay patient on it, and I'll keep buying more because, you know, it's hard to chase some of these other semiconductor names. Even though they've had such a nice run, and now we've had a pullback, they're still up a lot.
10: How do you, Cam, view what's going on in this market? Make sense of it for us?
11: Yeah, look, I think that we still have to respect the fact that the market is still very much in an uptrend. And that 50-day moving average has been incredibly resilient despite all the things that we've thrown at it, even though we've had a re-engagement of the war, you had a brief uplift in oil prices. And all that comes down to is that we've been in a world where earnings have been so resilient. 12-month forward earnings estimates are up 20% year-to-date. And so in order to get to those price targets of 8,000 plus by the end of the year, all you have to assume is that we get to 2027 numbers of $400 a share. Now, put today's valuation on it of 20 times, and that's how you get to 8,000. The big question is, can we still trade at 20 times? Is this a market that still deserves that somewhat premium valuation? And we have seen a big derating in things like the Mag 7, including NVIDIA. You certainly have a bigger weight within something like semiconductors, which is more cyclical and arguably deserves a lower multiple. So in order to get to 8,000, you have to effectively argue that you can't keep trading at 20 times.
10: Yeah. How do you see it here?
12: So I do. We very much agree that the earnings and upward earnings revisions momentum keeps this market moving higher. What I think I can add here is how much the AI story has dramatically changed this year. Mag 7, NVIDIA being one example, but really how quickly investors have moved on from that theme. And not because the earnings isn't there or the valuations hasn't become more supportive, but because of the earnings surprise and the second derivative of the earnings growth.
10: When you say the surprise, how strong it's been?
12: The earnings surprise. So every single quarter, when we look at earnings growth for this magnificent group, it's not just are you growing earnings nearly 30%, but by how much are you surprising expectations? And they keep beating, but by how much is really what has changed for the group. 2 years ago, they were beating by 15 percentage points. Now they're beating by 5 percentage points. And so I think this is a really important lesson for memory and all of the hottest stocks, that the turn there comes not because the earnings really fall off a cliff, but because it has become fully appreciated. Are we there yet? Probably not. But clearly, the magnitude of that rally is moving a lot faster than it did for the Mag 7. So I do think the theme moves on a lot more quickly, too.
10: You're starting to get to the point where, you know, there are more notes sort of echoing what you're doing in terms of looking at NVIDIA and saying, you know what, now's the time to buy it. I'm not sure, you know, if I'm going to pick the exact perfect level now, but the stock's the cheapest, as we said, in 7 years. On the same day that Morgan Stanley Wealth Management's Global Investment Committee says the valuation premium for the Mag 7 over the other 493 is now at 10%. That's the lowest in over a decade, okay? Goldman today, buy the dip in the hyperscalers.
9: I've been doing that. I've been underweight Mag 7 for a couple of years now, but I've been playing the whole AI theme via the food chain that we talk about. So I've done it on the industrial side, the data center builders, the grid manufacturers, because we have to repair it, power. That's the way I have kept up with the market, because it's the same exact trade. But now I'm looking at the Mag 7, and a lot of them have fallen pretty substantially. You know, I own Meta. I'm not happy about if they potentially do an equity raise. And there's rumors out there that they're going to do $220 billion in CapEx next year, which is not going to make me happy. But Amazon, on the flip side, is actually down substantially, and it trades at 13 times EBITDA. The historical average is at 18 times, and there's a lot of ways they can win. AWS is accelerating because they doubled the capacity. You're going to see 28 to 30% AWS growth this upcoming quarter, which I think at this valuation is underappreciated. And then, of course, they're going to win in retail. They are winning in retail. Advertising is a juggernaut, and their new chips, custom chips, could be $100 billion run rate revenue by 2030. So there's a lot of ways you can win. So I agree that you want to pick and choose the names in Mag 7, and I'm slowly adding and increasing my exposure.
10: Cameron, we're at 7,540 on the S&P. Citi says we can get to 8,100. Yeah. Under these circumstances, you need two necessary conditions. First, a rationalization of hyperscaler return on investment, mm-hmm. supporting the longevity of the CapEx spend. I think everybody kind of agrees, like, we need to see the ROI. And then they say, secondly, increasing confidence in a soft landing, if not Goldilocks, economic conditions. We consider both optimistic but achievable. How would you assess what they say?
11: Yeah, so on the Mag 7 front, the reason we have seen so much derating, their valuations have fallen by a third, is because if you look at each individual one of these names, their free cash flow generation is down 70, 80, in the case of Amazon, over 100%. So the market's effectively saying we don't like the fact that you're burning all this cash and you're going to have to raise more capital. So the big question is, if Mag 7 pulls back on that CapEx even just slightly, do we see an unwind in the semiconductor trade? This is now an industry group that's 19% of the S&P 500. It has massive operating leverage, which is one of the reasons why operating margins in the S&P 500 are at a new high. So the big question is, what's good for the goose, meaning the Mag 7? Mm-hmm. Will it be bad for the gander, meaning the SOX trade? And could we see that be the trade-off where Mag 7 recovers, but we start seeing an unwind in some of those AI infrastructure names?
10: They're not pulling back on the spending. In fact, they're finding new ways to get the capital to do it.
9: Yeah.
10: Whether it's, you know, for what was free cash flow is now hitting the debt market because it's open and welcome for business. You had another, you know, what was it? Amazon is the latest to join the club.
12: And I think there are two important points to add to what Cameron was mentioning, which is that we've seen a lot more dispersion within the Magnificent Seven group, specifically hyperscalers, where really a stock is being rewarded not just when it increases CapEx, but when it increases revenue expectations in line with that CapEx. So that's number one. Can you start to monetize this stuff in the near foreseeable future? The second thing is raising CapEx, but are you raising the volume, meaning the compute capacity, or are you raising the nominal amount because the price is going up, given how capacity constrained these semiconductors are? And I think if you start to see CapEx be increased because of capacity, maybe that's something that can be better absorbed from both groups, at least temporarily.
10: Do you think Steph's going to be right with the idea that discretionary can be, you know, really strong over the second half? Again, the only sector in the red, albeit only by 1% overall, but it's the only one year to date that hasn't done much of anything.
11: It's the anti-oil trade. We think that you still have to see gasoline prices fall. They're still 85 cents above where they were pre-war. So in order for that trade to work, you certainly have to see oil prices come in, gas prices come in, inflation start to fall, real wage growth turn positive. That's why the discretionary trade hasn't worked, is because real wage growth has been negative.
10: All right, we'll leave it there. Cameron, thanks. Gabriela, to you as well. And of course, Stephanie Link. The AI race to go public getting a lot of attention at Allen & Company's conference out in Sun Valley. Our Julia Boorstin is there. She spoke with OpenAI CEO Sam Altman, joins us with the highlights. Hey there, Julia.
13: Hey, Scott. Well, Sam Altman joined me here to talk about OpenAI's new AI model, announcing that it's 54% more efficient than rivals on coding tasks. He said that's great for their enterprise customers, also saying their new voice model they introduced just yesterday will benefit their enterprise as well as their consumer business. And with OpenAI leaning into enterprise ahead of its expected IPO, I asked Sam Altman about his timeline. Just yesterday, SpaceX closed at its lowest price since going public. How does that performance shape your outlook about your timing for your IPO?
14: We're not a space company.
13: Are you going to be going public this year?
14: I don't know.
13: Okay. I also interviewed Brian Schimpf, the CEO of Anduril, and when I asked him about when they're going to go public, here's what he said.
15: We're not in any rush. So the beautiful thing with the American capital markets is we can continue to fund the scale and we can continue to stay private as long as we need to. So for us, you know, the other side of this is it's a very unpopular notion, but we define a successful IPO as if our investors got a good return 3 years from, you know, actually going out. A bad time to do that is in the middle of a hype cycle. And so we're not in a rush to go out.
13: When he said hype cycle, I asked him what he meant by that. He did say he thinks that the expectations of future growth are incredibly high. He says the market is not particularly rational right now. Scott?
10: Julia, real quick, why so cagey, do you think, from Altman today to you? Why the complete unwillingness to even engage on that topic, do you think?
13: Well, look, there have been reports that they filed confidentially, filed an S-1 confidentially with the SEC. So there are probably restrictions about what he can say. I also think everyone's watching the market right now to figure out how it's going, what's going on in terms of the geopolitical questions. And I think he doesn't want to be held to anything.
10: We shall see. Watch the calendar. Julia, thanks so much. That's Julia Boorstin. We're just getting started. Coming up next, the World Cup win, big for media. Alex Sherman following the money, breaking down which companies are willing to spend billions on the media rights for the 2030 World Cup. We're live from the New York Stock Exchange. You're watching Closing Bell on CNBC.
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10: All right, welcome back. Record-setting ratings have been a key feature of this World Cup. It does set the stage for the next media rights deal, which our Alex Sherman has been reporting on, leading the way on that. He joins us with the very latest. What do we know now?
0: Hey, Scott. Yeah, you got to credit FIFA for the timing around this, because the auction for the 2030 World Cup and the 2034 World Cup, the next two men's World Cups, is going to start quite soon after this World Cup ends. FIFA wants something done within the third quarter of this year, which is the quarter that we are in right now, ending on September 30th, in terms of discussions around which media companies want to buy the media rights for these two World Cups. So from my reporting, it sounds like Disney is interested, YouTube may be interested, Netflix may be interested, Amazon may be interested. None of these companies really should be that big of a surprise, because as the sports world has moved towards streaming, more and more of these large streamers want the most valuable inventory for their services, which are now ad-supported as opposed to, say, 5 years ago. The price for this, we'll see. Right now, Fox pays $485 million for the 2026 World Cup rights. Add on Telemundo, which has the Spanish language rights, it's about $1 billion in total for this package. There's no doubt that FIFA is going to want more, given the extremely high ratings that we have seen for the U.S.-Belgium game, for the England-Mexico game, which, believe it or not, had 44 million viewers, had even more viewers combined between Telemundo and Fox than the U.S.-Belgium game had. That goes to show you how popular soccer is with the Mexican audience and Spanish-speaking fans in this country. Telemundo actually had more viewers for that game than Fox did. Add it all up, media executives are thinking that the total package may go for $1.5 billion. A couple media executives said maybe even as high as $2 billion the next time around. Scott.
10: I mean, you said it shouldn't be a surprise, the names that are on this list, but I think you could make the argument that of, and I don't think it's an argument, that of the three, that Disney would be the one that would be the most cost sensitive as they sort of overview all of their spending on media rights.
0: I think Disney probably would be the most cost sensitive. That's right. They have the smallest overall balance sheet when compared to Netflix or YouTube, which of course is owned by Google, which has an enormous balance sheet. What I would say is that the one thing Disney offers that those other two companies don't offer is a broadcast network. And FIFA is on Fox this year, which does still reach a fairly sizable audience that has decided that maybe they don't want to pay for a lot of subscription services. So Disney would be able to put the games on ABC. They could put them on cable on ESPN, and they could also put them on either the ESPN streaming service or Disney Plus, or maybe some combination of the above. And perhaps that package would be appealing to FIFA.
10: When do we know? When do you think this will all go down?
0: We should know, I would say, by the end of this year, we should absolutely know who the winning bidders is, maybe even a few months before that.
10: All right, good stuff. Alex, thanks. That's Alex Sherman. Quick programming note as well. Make sure to join the Game Plan Summit. 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Coming up next, big market call today from Ed Yardeni. He's here next.
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14: Welcome back. Stocks can rise another 10% this year. That is the view of our next guest, Ed Yardeni, president of Yardeni Research, back at Post 9 with us. Welcome back.
15: Thank you very much.
14: All right. Well, I think people would take that. 82.50 is your target. What gets us there?
15: Yeah, earnings. Analysts today believe that earnings are going to be $400 a share next year. You multiply that by 20, you get 8,000 on the S&P 500. But meanwhile, they're going to be raising their numbers the way things are going. They just keep raising their numbers for next year. And then, of course, the multiple could just stay here, which is 20, which is relatively high. But it reflects the perception that the economy is resilient and not likely to have a recession.
14: Pressure's on, though, for earnings to live up to the hype you're talking about, right?
15: Well, that is the risk, actually, is that expectations are so high that if we don't beat them, the market may have some sort of pullback. But I think at the end of the day, earnings matter. So even if we get into the second quarter earnings season and it turns out that instead of being up 23%, which is what they're expecting right now, we're up, 20% or even 23%, there might be some profit taking. We just saw this over the past couple of days where people kind of got nervous on semiconductors, took them profits, and then there was a bunch of people that said this is a good opportunity to buy. So the dip buying is still there.
14: But don't you think that any sniff of a slowdown in the earnings growth that you're talking about, like you suggest, that would lead to a pretty decent upset in this market?
15: This whole
14: house is being built on the idea that earnings are much stronger than people expected them to be. And those expectations, as you say, are only continuing to ramp up.
15: Well, I've been very bullish on earnings all year, and I haven't been bullish enough. The industry analysts keep raising the numbers, and they're plugged into the companies. And I think these are realistic estimates. But you're right. I mean, look, the good news is this has not been a PE-led bull market of late. It's been an earnings-led market.
14: No doubt.
15: And I think it continues to be an earnings-led market. Everybody's looking for reasons to worry about it, whether it's AI fatigue or whatever. But the reality is you can't beat earnings as long as they keep going up.
14: What do you make of the, I guess, what looks to be the changing makeup of the market? Though today it just looks like we're back to where we were before with the semis rallying again and momentum. But the market definitely trying to figure something out.
15: Absolutely.
14: It's been volatile in that space. You've seen a lot of this stuff over the years. What does it mean?
15: I have. And I thought before the war that from the end of last year, I thought that we would be seeing a broadening of the market rally. And I think that was happening until the war hit. And suddenly everything sort of went back to kind of almost a fetal position, people just kind of getting into the stocks that had the momentum. But now I think we're resuming where we had left off. I think we're seeing a broadening of the market. We're seeing small cap stocks doing extremely well. The Dow Jones has been making new highs. Mm-hmm. And I think with the Dow Jones, everybody knows those companies. They know what the business is. AI, they're not quite so sure how it all adds up to a real business.
14: If we're going to get to 8250, does tech have to lead us there?
15: I don't think so. I think it doesn't. I wouldn't want to see it take a dive because you need tech. I mean, technology and communication services now account for 45% of the S&P 500 market cap. So we can't have those taking a dive, but that's where a lot of the earnings strength has been. And the valuation multiples have actually gone down. They've actually gotten cheaper because the earnings numbers have been so strong.
14: But you can't get to 8250 unless you have a pretty good and strong and robust performance from the mega caps, right? I mean, how do you get there without that? That's the tricky part of this market, setting pretty lofty targets on the S&P, which is going to be driven by the bigger stocks in the market.
15: Well,
14: and those are the ones that are having some issues.
15: Well, I think they may underperform for a while, but we have a lot of potential for outperformance in financials. Healthcare has been just sitting there doing nothing.
14: It's woken up lately.
15: Yeah, so I'm recommending overweighting healthcare, industrials, and financials, and market weighting tech and communication services.
14: Oh, okay. We'll leave it there. We'll see what happens. Ed, I appreciate it as always.
15: Thank you.
14: Ed Yardeni right here, Post 9. Up next, the biggest movers. As we head into the close today, Christina's back with that. Hi there.
16: Hi. Well, we're seeing AI infrastructure expanding into Europe. A Bitcoin miner makes a big power play in Texas. A major media merger faces legal trouble. We'll have the details after the break.
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14: Less than 15 to the closing bell. Back to Christina now for the stock that she's watching on your list at the top is what?
16: Cerebras, because those shares are popping on a major European expansion, another one here in the U.S. The AI infrastructure company plans to bring its total data center capacity to 2,000 megawatts in 2027 and also plans to bring its first European capacity online by the end of this year. Cerebras also, in news later today, said they're going to be expanding their AI system production at a Flex facility in California. That's why you're seeing Flex shares up over 5%. Mara Holdings gaining as the Bitcoin miner said it will acquire land in Texas from a renewable fuels company to build out its power capacity. The site includes more than 1,200 acres and will help grow its Bitcoin mining capabilities. And that's why Mara is on pace for its best day since February 6th. Shares are up over 10%. Last but not least, Paramount Skydance shares moving in the other direction, specifically on a Reuters report that several states are planning to file an antitrust lawsuit over its acquisition of WBD. The suit could come as soon as just next week. And also a new Wall Street Journal report highlighted the $80 billion in debt that is hanging over this deal. Shares down 4%.
14: Scott. All right, Christina, thank you very much for that. That's Christina Partsinevelos. Airlines leading the transport today. Transports, Delta takes center stage with earnings tomorrow before the bell. Plus, what's behind today's drop in AstraZeneca shares? That and much more inside the market zone. That's next.
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3: We're now in the closing bell Market Zone. Mike Santoli and Gabelli Funds, Kevin Dreyer, here to break down these crucial moments of the trading day, plus Oliver Rennick standing by live from the Cboe Global Markets in Chicago. Angelica Peebles with what has AstraZeneca shares tanking today. Phil LeBeau with what to expect when Delta earnings hit the tape before the bell tomorrow. Mike, I'll come to you. We're on track. Let's just go with Apple first, okay? We're on track for a record close for Apple. Probably won't get the intraday all-time high, but looks like we will, in fact, getting closing high here.
4: Yeah, Apple kind of distinguishing itself, as it often does, from the rest of the Mag 7, just kind of feeding off of different dynamics. It's a bit more defensive. Nobody's worrying about overspend, and it's definitely showing the benefits of that. It's one of the areas that this market, that the index, is drawing some strength from at a time with a lot of kind of these opposing currents below the surface that are pulling in different directions. You got the semis up 3.5% today, up 3% plus for the week. That basically is the story. That's what's holding this market in place around 7,500 for now. Question is whether, you know, everything else just been resting and going sideways and having these little bouts of outperformance is going to build into something that's going to get the overall market on a kind of accelerating trend or not here, because we're 2 months in bouncing around the 7,500 level.
3: What do you make of what's happened with momentum, right? Just when you count it out, it roars back. Just when you think it's back, it breaks down.
4: That's exactly kind of how it operates usually. I think with everybody realizing, though, that sometimes, you know, these things can overshoot pretty far in either direction. And so one day doesn't tell you that this has been solved. I do see things like Mag 7 net and gross positioning among hedge funds is really down toward a low. That doesn't seem to be responding, though, as much as some reassurances that the overall CapEx picture, rental of GPUs, all those things still say, okay, no real change. So let's take a shot. I think the Hynix deal marketing isn't hurting either here.
3: What are you guys going to do top of the hour, about 6-7 minutes away in overtime?
4: Yeah, among other things, we got Matt Bryson in the web, but he actually upgraded SanDisk today, raised his price target a lot. Stocks is responding, or at least participating to the upside. We're going to just see how much more is left in this trade and whether it really is a, you know, industry that's changed for good.
3: All right, good stuff. We'll see you in a little bit. You and Mel, of course, in overtime. Mike, thanks. Oliver at Cboe. Options action shows what?
5: Seems like bullish blood pumping again, Scott. The biggest trade in queues today was someone spending $24 million buying $30 million worth of 730 strike calls in the queues expiring July 31st and then selling $6 million of the 730, 740 strike call spread against it. Taken as one trade, it needs the queues to hit 750, aka an all-time high, by the end of this month. But judging by open interest, it looks like this was likely someone buying back calls that they had earlier sold. Arguably not quite as bullish as opening a new directional position, but it still means someone with very deep pockets suddenly got cold feet that the NASDAQ won't make new highs this month. It was the third biggest options trade in the entire market today. And by the way, the other two were bullish as well. A $50 million deep in the money purchase of SPY calls and a $60 million long-term bullish bet on nuclear business Oklo. Scott?
3: All right, Oliver, thank you. That's Oliver Rennick. Let's get more on that AstraZeneca move. Angelica, what's happening here?
6: Yeah, Scott. Well, AstraZeneca and Ionis, their partner, they're both sliding after their heart drug failed a phase 3 trial. And that really caught people by surprise because the street widely expected the study to work. And so the failure completely taking people by surprise. You know, sometimes we expect things to fall short, but this was just an outright fail. So what happened here is this drug Wainua. It's already approved to treat ATTR polyneuropathy, and this trial was supposed to help those companies also treat the heart manifestation of this condition. So ATTR cardiomyopathy, it's become incredibly competitive, and the condition, it used to be thought of as rare, and it's actually turning out to be relatively common.

0: And that's part of why you're seeing so much competition. And so for years, really, Pfizer sold the only drug specifically for this condition. And then a few years ago, in recent years, you've seen Alnylam and BridgeBio both enter the market. And now this failure takes out one competitor entirely. And so now these dynamics have totally shifted. And that's why you're seeing some move. And, you know, what's interesting, though, is that Alnylam earlier today, they were, you know, the stock benefited really from this. But now you've seen them pair those gains. And now it's also down on the day. And part of that is because, in one hand, this should benefit them in the near term, but it also raises questions about their next generation drug and whether that trial will face some of the same problems that plagued AstraZeneca. Scott?
1: All right, Angelica, thanks. That's Angelica Peebles. All right, Phil, Delta Chart's a standout. Here come the earnings.
2: Yeah, and we'll find out tomorrow just how much the impact of falling jet fuel prices had on the second quarter results. Do not be surprised if Delta beats the street, because I can tell you from talking with analysts, they say, well, the estimate is for $1.48, but let's be clear here. We're not entirely sure how quickly jet fuel prices were falling, what Delta paid, the tickets, fares increase. So many variables there that the estimates are all over the map. Demand strength, we'll talk to Ed Bastian about that, as well as whether or not the company changes its guidance for 2026. And as I mentioned, the key metric that is going to determine a lot of what happened in the second quarter for Delta and really for all the airlines, jet fuel. It was down 23% in. So you had a couple of things moving in opposite directions there, Scott. We'll be talking with Ed Bastian exclusively about it tomorrow morning on Squawk Box. Do not want to miss what he has to say about the outlook for the rest of the year.
1: Yep, chart tells a good story. That's what I was talking about. Phil, thanks. Phil LeBeau. Kevin Dreyer sitting next to me, the Gabelli Asset Fund. He oversees that. I'm really curious how a value investor views this current market, because the market's trying to figure some stuff out around growth and value.
3: Yeah, well, I think it's great because there are a lot of catalysts. We like catalysts. They're very important change agents. They can surface value. There are a ton going on in the market right now. I mean, we just talked about Delta, planes, travel. You have Honeywell just spun off Honeywell Aerospace at the end of June. They've got a lot of great content with Boeing and Airbus, with Boeing both in the narrow bodies, 777, very important, Dreamliner. That's going to be a great stock. Stock's 220 or so now. We think it could be 400 in a few years. That's going to surface value.
1: You like RCI, which is on the list. It's Rogers Communications. How much of that? You guys are still MSG, right? Big MSG fans forever.
3: Forever.
1: How much of this is about that playbook as well?
3: Yeah. So, I mean, they're a good company. Canada's a good market for telecom. They have wireless and cable. But what they're doing is they're buying in 25% of an entity called MLSE. That owns the Maple Leafs and the Raptors. They're going to combine that with the Blue Jays, which they already own. They'll eventually sell a stake of that, take down debt, and they're in a good market. And we think that the value is a lot higher than the 33 or so the ADR trades at right now.
1: When do you think that the spinoff of the teams is going to happen for MSG?
3: To be determined. They're exploring it. We'll look at when it happens. We know the value's there. The good news is the values of the Knicks and the Rangers are only going up over time.
1: Well, certainly the Knicks. I mean, after what they obviously just did. It's good to have you here, Kev. Thanks.
3: Thanks.
1: We're going to hear the ring in a moment here of the bell. So really fixated on Apple. Let's just show Apple again, because it is going to, by all accounts here, get that new closing high. It's not going to get the intraday one, but you are going to get a new closing high for shares of Apple. That stock looks great. It stays in the green across the board. I'll see you tomorrow.
4: The bell's bringing an end to the trading day at the NYSE. Ladenburg Thalmann ringing the bell, and at the NASDAQ, LifeMD doing the honors. Welcome to Closing Bell Overtime. We're live from Studio B at the NASDAQ market site. I'm Melissa Lee along with Mike Santoli. Stocks higher today as the AI trade gains steam once again, and Iran tensions cool off for now. The Dow gaining about 100 points, S&P 500 up 0.75%, NASDAQ up 1.3%. More on the market straight ahead.
5: Also on our radar at the close, winners and losers of a trial for a key drug, plus the state of housing as new data drops.
4: And we'll speak to SoFi CEO Anthony Noto live from the big Sun Valley Media and Tech Conference. I feel like it's the same themes over and over again, Mike. Tech reasserts itself.
6: Yes.
4: It is the memory chips in particular reasserting themselves, chips broadly, except for NVIDIA.
5: Exactly. 3.5% higher by the Philadelphia Semi Index. And in broad terms, I mean, the market, for all it's just kind of churned around for exactly 8 weeks, this is when we first hit 7,500 on the S&P 8 weeks ago today, it has not really lost the benefit of the doubt, right? We're within 1% of the record high. It's been kind of alternating leadership and corrections internally, which is great. And I guess you could say that's benign. I'm kind of risking sounding like Chicken Little by pointing to all these kind of erratic moves, the crowded positioning and momentum, the idea that maybe that's going to hurt something on the downside when it unwinds. It hasn't really happened. I think the question is going to be is, you know, are earnings, is the earnings bar really high? Is rates going to come in and try to impinge on things? Also, the macro, for all it's been, you know, pretty comfortable, you know, Atlanta Fed GDP is down to 1.3% for the second quarter. The economic surprises have rolled over. Nobody cares because semis are up today. And that's kind of how it's been working.
6: Yeah. And what Pepsi said about the second half in terms of input costs rising, inflationary pressures on the consumer, nobody cares about that either. And so it will be interesting to see if the earnings bar is set too high or if we actually confirm expectations.
5: Yeah, I mean, you know, the guidance has been lopsidedly positive. So again, everyone is primed for good things. We'll see if we get them. Now let's get to more on today's tech movers with Christina Partsenevelos.
7: You guys talked about it, semiconductors extending their reversal from yesterday. The unwind really started with fears that Meta had overbuilt its compute, but a fresh report showing Meta's CapEx is heading higher, and that really flipped the narrative, lifting semi-cap names like Lam Research, for example, and Arista Networks. That's the most Meta-exposed name of the group. You add in Micron raising U.S. investments here and Applied Materials CEO pointing to better long-term visibility past 2027, and every SOX member of the ETF was green, with only NVIDIA lagging today, but just barely, not even half, or just about 0.5%. The flip side of that AI story hit software. Starbucks is building in-house AI tools to replace Microsoft and IBM systems, part of a $2 billion cost cut. IBM fell roughly 2% on fears customers are just building rather than buying. The software ETF, though, IGV, still held up today, though, despite that. And in discretionary, cruise lines outperformed. Morgan Stanley said its checks showed calmer waters and raised its Carnival estimates on lower fuel and stronger free cash flow. And then you had staples, the worst S&P sector today. Costco dropped as monthly comparison slowed for May. And then you guys mentioned it. Nobody really cared, but Pepsi investors cared because it fell on an EPS miss as North American shoppers tightened their budgets. Guys?
6: Christina, thank you. Christina Partsenevelos. Shares of Oracle move higher today as OpenAI rolls out a new version of ChatGPT. OpenAI, one of the biggest of its customers. OpenAI CEO Sam Altman on CNBC earlier today discussing the latest model and just how good it is. Let's bring in Kate Rooney for more. Kate.
8: Hey, Mel. Yeah, that was one of the themes from Sam Altman. He was touting OpenAI's newest AI model in this CNBC exclusive earlier today. This was in Sun Valley. And this latest version of ChatGPT, it's 5.6, rolled out to a wider group of users. And while, yes, Altman did argue that the tech is competitive, the CEO really did focus on pricing. He claims it's 54% more efficient than rivals on coding tasks, at least. And then cost, he says, is what his customers are really focused on.
9: Well, they really like our focus there. This is the first year where AI spend has been a big topic. And all of a sudden, it's a very big topic. Everyone's asking what we can do to help reduce spend or increase value. And I think our models are well suited for that. So this release of 5.6 Sol, I think, is a very welcome release.
8: This series of models was announced last month, but the U.S. government did ask OpenAI to limit that rollout. Altman described that as a collaborative back and forth.
9: As long as the process is understandable, fair, quick, and the government seems to really share those goals. And my guess is our next time through it with our next model, it'll be a much smoother, we understand it and know how to go with it better.
8: No comment on whether OpenAI would IPO this year. In Altman's words, I don't know. We'll have to see, guys.
6: Whenever there's talk about cost and cost concerns and comparing cost versus others, it sort of gets me concerned that it's commoditized or it's becoming commoditized. At what point do we get worried that they will be competing on price, especially as Mark Zuckerberg just today, so that they're going to aggressively price their AI model?
8: Oh, it's a great question, Mel. I think we're seeing this pivot from cost on its own, sort of cost per token versus the cost per output. You know, companies are trying to position themselves as, yes, the lower cost potentially while still being competitive, but saying the enterprises really care more about the outcome. So they're actually willing to spend a bit more if they think that they are going to get a better outcome here. And the companies themselves, you know, Anthropic would be included in this, too, although they have the most expensive model. We're seeing the discussion pivot a little bit more, and there's a little bit of nuance in how they talk about cost. I think the commoditization is a risk. We've talked a lot about DeepSeek and the threat of the ultra-low-cost models, but that's what they want to move away from. They don't want to be a commodity, whether that means, you know, owning different slices of this. Enterprise is much, much, much more profitable. But for OpenAI in particular, these model launches are so important because they are also losing market share. There was some analysis out earlier this week that showed that OpenAI went from about a 60% market share to about 46% now. They've got to maintain that consumer lead, and they also have to win an enterprise. So they're battling on a couple fronts here.
10: Yeah, there's cost the customers pay, and then there's the cost that OpenAI and others have to incur to deliver the tokens that they're paying for. So it's really multiple stages of decisions that we have to track and see how this develops. Kate, thank you so much.
8: Yeah, thanks, Mike.
10: As we mentioned, semiconductors leading the markets higher today, all stocks in the SMH ETF posting gains, with the exception of NVIDIA. SanDisk, once again, one of the biggest gainers in the S&P and NASDAQ 100 after Wedbush raised its price target to $2,000 a share from $1,200, the firm citing the company's strong end market dynamics and its willingness to lead the industry in raising prices to optimize gross margins. Joining us now is the author of that note, Matt Bryson from Wedbush. Matt, it's good to see you. The stock kind of got most of the way to that 2,000 target today. I mean, it was like 15% upside at yesterday's close and had a big up day. I'd love for you to talk about what the industry structure is right now relative to when SanDisk was spun out of Western Digital like 16 months ago. And I went back and looked at your initiation note, and you were bullish to your credit, but you thought it could get to $80 and maybe traded six times forward earnings. I mean, it's remarkable. So has all of this radical revaluation actually made sense?
11: I think it makes sense, Mike. It's really, memory is a commodity. Back when this company came public, there was too much production, so everyone was cutting back output. But when there's too much production, it's really hard to charge a premium price. Now we're in a situation where there is too much demand, not enough supply, and there really aren't new fabs coming on till late 27. And so we're in this situation for well over another year, and it may be well beyond that if AI demand remains robust. And so I think it's a completely new world for memory makers.
6: Late 27 isn't too far away, Matt, and stocks usually really sniff out what's to come before it comes. And so what point do you say to investors, you know, instead of waiting till, you know, SanDisk, for instance, in your note, you said 84-85% gross margin is your target for 27. What point do you say, you know what, it's time to abandon ship before we actually get to that point where additional production comes online?
11: No, you're absolutely right about that. I think, though, the other thing to keep in mind that we haven't seen before is typically contracts between the memory vendors and their customers, they last for 3 months at most. In some cases, like Apple, they'll last for a program cycle. Now we're seeing these five-year customer agreements roll out where it feels like the penalties for abandoning these agreements are relatively stark. And so for the first time, it looks like the memory vendors have visibility into longer term cash flow. And you heard Micron say it's going to be 50% of their sales. So I think there's more room beyond late 27. That's just when the first fabs come. But I think they also have to get credit for the fact that we could be looking at 5 years of strong earnings, even if only half of their volume is set at current pricing.
10: Yeah, it's really a tricky situation, right, where you could have the visibility about the fundamentals, that demand's going to be there, they're going to be able to protect margins, and yet you look at what's happened, first of all, in the near term with how Micron traded off of stupendous numbers. It's $200 below its highs, even with this bounce. And then, of course, what's been going on with NVIDIA, where you also have tremendous visibility. Company's done nothing wrong. Earnings have gone up and the valuation is compressed, seemingly because the market is just unwilling to extrapolate, you know, indefinitely this kind of strength.
11: Yeah, Mike, I think you're seeing a couple things there. I think one is that whenever it looks like there's weakness, so people, I think Christina was talking about, people were concerned around meta spend. Whenever there's concerns around weakness, memory acts worse because if demand falls off, then you've got this potential pressure on pricing and so pressure on gross margins. And so that's, I think, why Micron is where it is versus where it was after earnings. With NVIDIA, I think NVIDIA's struggle is because it hasn't moved, it's viewed as a source of funds. I also think that NVIDIA is going to continue to grow at 50, 60, 70% year on year. And we're going to wake up one day after earnings and it will have doubled within a month, because I don't think their growth is slowing. And I think what people don't appreciate isn't just that NVIDIA has created a market leading technology. It's also that they have the best supply chain in the tech world right now. And supply matters. You can't get enough memory, you can't get enough substrate, you can't get enough logic. And NVIDIA's better positioned than anyone else.
10: Yeah, I mean, it reminds me a lot of Apple after the first couple of iPhone cycles, and it traded super cheap for a long time until they could prove that those advantages were taking hold. Matt, great to catch up with you. Thanks so much. Matt Bryson at Webber.
11: Thank you so much.
10: With the chip and momentum trades back on today, what does it mean for the hyperscalers? Microsoft, Meta, Amazon, and Alphabet all trading at least 10% below their 52-week highs. Joining us now is iCapital's chief investment strategist, Shanali Basak, and Eric Johnston, Cantor chief equity and macro strategist. Welcome to you both. Shanali, it's impossible to have a view on the market, it seems, without deciding whether, you know, the four hyperscalers in the Mag 7 are cheap or properly being penalized for all this spending.
12: You know, it's so interesting. All year long, I've been saying broaden, broaden, broaden. And, you know, a lot of people are overweight tech. Now I am thinking, well, wait a minute. Why have the hyperscalers been so left behind in all of this? If you think about it, I'm going to give you another alternative to the NVIDIA theory here. NVIDIA is also suffering from this idea that you have Broadcom creating all these designer models for all of these hyperscalers. Whatever way you look at it, $1 trillion of spend expected now next year for this CapEx build out, no matter what. Capital markets have been wide open. People have been arguably raising money in order to keep preparing for all of that. The hyperscalers are still a critical part of this. So at this point, it doesn't make sense to me that they have been this punished in all of this.
6: So you're saying buy them?
12: I am saying that they make sense here in the relative trade. You look at the way things have sold out and you have not seen a real rotation. When we saw the semi sell off last week, yes, comforting that it touched the 50-day moving average and bounced right off, but you didn't actually see a real rotation either. So we think that there's room to run here. We do think that you still need to see that monetization. So I don't want anyone to get me wrong here. There's a lot to prove, but we do think that they have been meaningfully left behind in the trade. Mm-hmm.
6: Eric, what's your take on this? Do you think that there should be a rotation within tech? And do you think that hyperscalers deserve a look at this point with their valuations relatively more depressed?
13: I think they do. We think hyperscalers look quite attractive here. Negativity has clearly been super high, right? Their cash flow has gone to, you know, close to zero. There's a lot of concerns around the spending, how they're going to fund it, and what the ROI is going to be. But our view is that the multiple's been hit, you know, very significantly, many of them down, you know, 35 to 40% at or approximately around a market multiple, with revenue and earnings growth in, you know, the mid-teens or higher. And, you know, they've been de-risked, and ultimately they control the compute. And so as this trade evolves, I think that sentiment with this group is going to swing. And that's one of the things that we've seen throughout the past, you know, 4 years has been there's been significant swings in sentiment around different parts of the AI trade. And I think what is next is that this negativity is going to turn for this group. And I think it could be this earnings season. I think it's going to be super important for the group. And I think the conference calls, you know, could ease some of the investor concerns.
10: We're going to show you ADM Investor Services ringing the closing bell there at Cboe in Chicago. That ends a regular trading day for options. Eric, would it be necessary for the hyperscalers, the spenders, to either signal some discipline on spending, or if they don't and those stocks recover and people get confidence about them, is that going to be a net negative for the AI hardware food chain? Because that's the way they've been trading, is like opposite ends of a seesaw.
13: For sure. And that's going to be the most important part of all of earnings season is going to be, you know, their commentary on CapEx. And so while I wouldn't expect any sort of cut to CapEx, I think that them discussing around the ROI, potential flexibility down the road in the out years, and essentially how they're going to handle. I think the market's perception has been that they're just going to continue to increase CapEx in perpetuity without any sort of discretion. And I just don't think that's going to ultimately be right. And so I think that them talking about this on the conference calls, I think, can be very, very important. And just understanding where the sort of negativity is in this group and where what the starting point is. And so anything they can say to assuage investors, I think they're going to do.
12: You know, there is one thing about this that needs to be really hashed out this second quarter, and it is what we're calling to beware of all these one-hit wonders. The fact that a lot of these hyperscalers got really big one-time benefits, tax benefits, also huge benefits tied to their stakes in the Frontier Labs. Now, you know, if you believe, and what we're already seeing, is that the direction of travel for tokens is lower, then what does that mean for the valuations of the Frontier Labs? And so if we think that that might mean that the Frontier Labs will have a slower growth rate in terms of their valuation bump, that's going to impact some of these hyperscalers too. So in the second quarter, they're going to need to offset that expectation that they're not going to get as much of a boost as they were in the first half of the year.
6: Shanali, Eric, thank you. We appreciate it. We do have a news alert that we want to get to on the Fed. Steve Leisman's got those details. Steve.
14: Hey, Melissa. Yeah, as Fed Chair Kevin Warsh promised last week, he has now released the names of the people on the task forces that will be studying and recommending what could be sweeping reforms at the Federal Reserve. And of course, some of these names you'll recognize. Many of them are really tops in their field. Peter Fisher, he had a fixed income at BlackRock. He ran the Fed's open market operations. They're on the task force on communications. Mervyn King, of course, the former governor of the Bank of England, and along with Arminio Fraga, the former bank president of Brazil. Moving on to the next task force on the balance sheet, Karen Dinan. She's a former chief economist at the Treasury under the Obama administration, by the way, along with Raghuram Rajan, former governor of the Bank of India, and Jeremy Stein, a former Fed governor and Harvard professor, who we, of course, have had on air as much as we possibly could. Raj Chetty is on the data task force, along with Doug McMillon from Walmart. Interesting, because they'll probably have a lot of alternate data for the Fed to look at. Now, looking at the productivity and jobs task force, Mark Andreessen, who, of course, you all know, but maybe you don't know that he was buddies with Kevin Warsh back at Stanford when the two of them were in college there. Charles Jones, currently on leave at Anthropic, and Asha Sharma, who is Xbox CEO. On the inflation task force, Greg Mankiw, former Council of Economic Advisors under George W. Bush, along with Thomas Sargent, Nobel laureate economist, and William White, former economist for the Bank of International Settlements. Well-known guys, I think, in part for being one of those ones who saw the 2008 financial crisis coming. All of this showing Warsh moving fast, but unclear how quickly and to what extent all of this leads to change, actual change at the Federal Reserve.
6: And remind us, Steve, on the timeline, several months, correct?
14: I think he said by the end of the year that he wanted these reports in. And of course, they have to be kind of socialized. You'll notice there are no sitting committee members on these task forces. So they're going to have to agree to some of these things to make them happen.
6: All right. Steve, thank you. Steve Leisman.
14: Pleasure.
6: Up next, a high-stakes drug trial. We'll take a look at the winners and the losers, and we'll also get the latest on oil as tensions with Iran ease, at least for now. You're watching Closing Bell Overtime, live from the Nasdaq market site.
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10: Shares of AstraZeneca and Ionis Pharma falling today after a clinical trial for their heart disease drug failed to meet its target of reducing deaths in a trial. The drug is for a rare life-threatening heart condition called ATTR cardiomyopathy. Shares of competitors that already have treatments for this condition closed higher today on the back of AstraZeneca's trial results. Those players include Pfizer, BridgeBio, and Alnylam. Although Alnylam did close down 3%. Cantor Fitzgerald noting that BridgeBio could claim the most market share out of those three companies. Stock is up 15%.
6: It's interesting because oftentimes these are binary outcomes in terms of it is definitely, you know, dead in its tracks in terms of the possibility for AstraZeneca. For the others, it is market share gain. But biotech, it's worth noting, over the past 3 weeks is up 17%.
10: It is.
6: I mean, this is one of these crazy outperformers in recent times.
10: It is. I mean, people have definitely a little bit of deal fever.
6: Yeah.
10: You've had some better sentiment toward FDA. So, tough setup, I guess, for some of those.
6: Oil falling today as President Trump says Iran wants to make a deal. Pippa Stevens joins us now with the latest on oil. Pippa.
28: That's right, Melissa. And Qatar and Pakistan also working to bring Washington and Tehran back to the negotiating table. That's according to MS Now, citing sources. And this does come as the latest escalation in Hormuz has already led to a slowdown in transits, with just 13 tankers crossing yesterday compared to an average of 33 per day over the prior week, with most of yesterday's ships taking the Iranian route or turning off their transponders, according to Kepler. Marcus Baker from insurance broker Marsh telling me there's now an enhanced risk environment in the region. Rates had started to come down, although not to pre-conflict levels. But in the past few days, they've risen again after the direct hits on vessels and are now between 2 and 6% of the value of the vessel, up from between 0.125 and 0.25% prior to the war. Now, fuel futures is giving back some of yesterday's big gains, but heating oil is still up 12% on the week after Russia, the world's second largest diesel supplier, banned exports following attacks by Ukrainian drones on their refineries. ULSD closing $80 above WTI yesterday, a margin that Gulf Energy's Tom Klosa called incredible. The national average at the pump now ticking back up to $3.85. Guys?
6: And Pippa, everybody's focused on the price per barrel of oil, whether it be WTI or crude. But I was talking to Paul Sankey of Sankey Research this morning on Squawk Box, and he was saying, you know, the real story is the product side of it, because those prices are firm and they could go higher, especially when you take a look at gasoline and the headwinds that could be facing the refiners as we head into the summer months.
28: That's right. And, you know, we're also heading into the summer storm season. And if the Gulf Coast were taken out by any type of hurricane, that would, you know, reduce supplies in what is already a very tight market. But it speaks to the fact that oil is really valueless until you actually refine it into those end products. And that's really where we have seen the biggest price increases, whether it be gasoline, jet fuel or diesel. And we have this flood of oil exiting Hormuz, but there just isn't that same availability of refining capacity on the other side to turn out any more oil, any more products, I should today. We've already seen refiners in the U.S. averaging above 95% utilization rate, so they are really running full out. We've seen reports of refiners around the world delay maintenance in order to be able to take advantage of these very attractive crack spreads. I will note that if China does decide to further increase their exports, they had implemented an export ban back in March. That could soften some of the tightness in these end markets. But once again, you know, they cannot make up for all of the lost diesel coming out of Russia specifically, which should continue to keep those diesel prices elevated.
10: All right, Pippa, thank you. Well, bond yields also giving back yesterday's gains. Let's get to Rick Santelli in Chicago for more. Hi, Rick.
0: Absolutely, Mike. If you look at a two-day chart, it's pretty incredible. Yesterday, everything was aiming up. Today, not only did we give it back, as you look at those twos and tens on a two-day chart, we gave back plus, meaning today we are trading under the lows of yesterday briefly, and that's something to pay attention to. We also had a 30-year bond auction today, the highest yield in an auction in 19 years. And here's an interesting sidebar. On that task force, one of the names that Steve Leisman brought up was Peter Fisher. He has a tie into the 30-year bond. It was Peter Fisher, as undersecretary at the Treasury in 2001, that canceled the issuance of the 30-year bond. It did come back, though, in 06, and it remains as significant, though not a benchmark part of the yield curve. Now, there's been a lot of re-steepening of the yield curve. On the 24th of June, it was the flattest it's been in a while, right in the mid-20s, and that was because of the two-year yield taking out the easing. Well, the steepening that's occurred since then is mostly with the 10-year yields being stubborn to the upside, as you see on that chart. And finally, the dollar-yen. Today, it closed around 162.37, as you see. Yesterday, the 40-year high close was 162.60. So we are hovering right there, very meager bounces, and the Bank of Japan, no intervention yet. Mike and Melissa, back to you.
6: Yep, we'll be watching that. Rick, thank you. Rick Santelli. After the break, we'll take a look at the internal confusion within the market and whether it spells trouble ahead.
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4: Welcome back. Semiconductors leading today's rally once again after taking something of a breather while money rotated around the market. Is a broadening a good thing or could it be a warning sign? I don't know. What do you think, Mike?
5: It's the former until it's the latter, I think, is the way to think about it. So we keep talking about all these days of these hyperactive rotations, days where the S&P is up at 70% of the stocks are down. So there's a lot of just disagreement below the surface and stocks going their own direction. So here is a gauge of all this. It's called the SIBO S&P 500 Dispersion Index. It measures how much the individual stocks underneath the index are thought to be either more or less volatile than the index itself. So obviously, this is a five-year chart. It is vastly higher than anything we've seen before. This was right after Liberation Day, where you had all this crazy back and forth hyperactive trading. And the one I'm looking at more is mid-2024. That was July. Late July of 2024. That was the peak in concentration in the market. And then it did give way and it was a broadening trade. However, it also led to kind of an overall market correction because you did lose a little bit of traction in the whole kind of rotation there. So take a look here at something else, which I do think is a two-stock illustration of radically changing fortunes here. This is the market cap of Salesforce, the market cap of Corning. Corning's like a 100-plus euro company, and it just ramped up to a $200 billion market cap in no time. Here we go down from 300 down to less than 150 in Salesforce.
4: If we can go back to the dispersion chart, I mean, is this why we see the VIX suppressed?
5: Yes, exactly. It's a big part of that because the VIX is based on the S&P 500 index itself. There is a VIX for individual stocks, and it's much higher. That spread is also at a record.
4: Time now for a CNBC News update with Kate Rooney. Kate.
6: Hey, Melissa. The Army has reportedly finished its investigation into a deadly Iranian strike on U.S. forces in Kuwait. That is according to CBS News, which now says the military is expected to share its findings with Gold Star families today. Six Americans were killed in that strike in the opening days of the war with Iran. Meanwhile, five Democratic candidates have formally announced they will run for Senate in Maine after Graham Plattner said last night he would withdraw from the race as he faces new sexual assault allegations. State law gives the party until July 27th to pick a successor to take on Susan Collins, but Plattner needs to formally withdraw by Monday. Maine Democrats approved a tentative plan yesterday to hold a nominating convention. And finally, the airport in Palm Beach officially renamed itself after President Trump today. The Republican Governor Ron DeSantis signed legislation in March to rename the Palm Beach International Airport. It will now be called the Donald J. Trump International Airport. The three-letter airport code also changed from PBI to DJT, but according to the airport, passengers will still need to use the old code to book flights until August 18th. Guys, back over to you.
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4: 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As home prices hit an all-time high, June sales were 2.8% higher year over year. Mortgage rates have trended higher since the start of the war in Iran, but remain below last year's peak above 7%. So as the housing market becomes stable enough for buyers to return. Joining us now is Compass Chairman and CEO Robert Refkin. Robert, great to have you with us. I want to start off with what's going on in the Bay Area, because we were chatting about it, and it sounds like there's a true frenzy going on, and this is precisely because of AI.
17: It is. And so the way we describe it is that we're number one in the Bay Area. The buyers are buying now because they're worried that prices are going to go up next year with the Anthropic and OpenAI IPOs. There's a frenzy to buy in advance of an expected increase in prices. And to put numbers to it, last year, there were only 8 homes in the first half of the year that sold for more than $1 million above the list price. This year, it's 144 homes. So 18 times the demand to buy over $1 million above the list price.
5: The New York Times focused on this yesterday and pointed out that there was a seller who said she would accept shares in OpenAI and Anthropic. In other words, private shares from employees for the home. So, I mean, this seems like, I guess, just the absolute most extreme example of the upper end that the stock market wealth and the private, you know, venture capital wealth is fueling things. Does it reflect anything more broadly in the country, in terms of the housing market?
17: Well, we have the K-shaped economy. Yeah. So this is a continuation of that. Below the high end in the Bay Area, we're not seeing as much demand right now, but we expect that it will come through in the months ahead. We are seeing a lot of scenarios where someone comes in their 30s, they're at one of the companies that are going public, and they're really, what I hear is they're really nice kids, and they say, yeah, I want to buy a home. How much? Somewhere, you know, $30, $50 million, but I also need to find some homes for my family members who are moving. So they're not just buying for themselves. They're buying for their family, one or two or three homes in the neighborhood as well.
4: So this is in anticipation of the wealth that will be unlocked when these companies go public. So how are they paying for these homes a year in advance?
17: They have good banks.
4: Okay. That are lending against the stakes.
17: There's a lot of equity.
4: Have you done any deals where there is an exchange of these private shares? And how would a broker be compensated if that were the case?
17: We haven't had that scenario yet, but we have heard many stories where both sides was willing to do so.
5: And I guess more broadly, you know, it's sort of like some of the broad indicators of, you know, inventory maybe freeing up a little bit and activity perking up, even if, I guess, prices have not necessarily always responded nationwide. What are you seeing in general here?
17: Yeah. So at Compass International Holdings, we have a very unique perspective. We have over 340,000 agents across our 9 brands globally. And what we're seeing is last year is the definitive bottom. There are 4 million homes that were sold last year. This year, we're on pace to go above 4.2 million. It's not a heroic increase, but it's slow and steady, like you want to see. We have home prices are at an all-time high at 1.8% up year over year. You have the inventory was up 30% last year. It's only up 1% this year, but it's the end of the era where there's not enough inventory. And then lastly, in terms of transactions, in pending transactions, we're actually up 5% year over year from a June perspective.
4: When you say it's a definitive low, is that because you think mortgage rates have hit a definitive peak?
17: Well, I'm just thinking year over year. Okay. Spring market is the big market. So if we're already pacing for 4.2 million homes sold in a year for existing home sales, and last year was 4, it would take a really bad turn to go below 4. It would take a bad turn in the fall to go below 4 in a year.
5: Even in the kind of peak distortion years after the pandemic, you know, you had 3% mortgages and you had all that crazy demand. There was a line that said, look, ultimately we have a locked up market, but over time, you know, people just have to move. There's just this natural flow of people just, you know, they can't wait for mortgage rates to get where they want. They can't wait for the asking price to get where they are. Are we there?
17: Well, I think we've been there for the last 3 years. So if you look over the last 30 years, the lowest amount of homes sold in a year, existing home sales, was 4 million. That was 30 years ago. And then the highest was in the sixes. The average was 5.4, 5.5. But the last 3 years in a row were 4, 4, and 4.
5: Okay.
17: And so I call that the must-move market. The 5Ds, diapers, diplomas, diamonds, divorce, and death. When those life events happen, you have to move. And I think we've kind of faced that bottom, and everything is now incremental on top of that.
4: One more question, Robert. Yep. If you had to buy one home someplace right now, where would it be?
17: Well, I did come on this show 2 years ago, and I said the place I would buy, it's on record, was San Francisco, condo San Francisco. So I was right then.
4: Okay.
17: All right. Where would I?
4: Preface.
17: Yeah, with that preface, don't go out and follow me now. Where I would go? I think I would. God, that's a great question. I think I would choose San Francisco Bay Area, but the East Bay.
5: Okay.
17: So the East Bay, where the high end of capital has not flowed from Silicon Valley, San Francisco to East Bay yet, and it's just starting to move to Marin. I think East Bay is coming. Like if I had to say we're going to see year over year increase the most in the next year, I would say the East Bay.
5: All right.
4: Hold you to it.
5: Yeah. Oakland, Berkeley, we'll see where we go. And no Texas markets you didn't mention, which are really seller driven right now. So we'll see how that goes. Robert, good to see you.
4: Thank you.
5: Robert Refka. It has been a rough ride for shares of fintech SoFi, down roughly 30% this year. Up next, CEO Anthony Noto joins us exclusively from the Sun Valley Conference to discuss his stock's big underperformance and what new Fed Chair Kevin Warsh could mean for his business.
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5: 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Our Julia Boorstin is there with an exclusive interview with SoFi CEO Anthony Noto. Julia.
6: Thanks. And Anthony, thanks so much for joining us here today.
7: Thanks for having me.
6: Here in Sun Valley, there's been so much conversation about AI. We just interviewed Sam Altman, who said they're working to bring down their costs for their customers. I know you are a customer and partner of OpenAI's, and they're also reckoning with high costs themselves. How are you thinking about your AI spending? Are you thinking about decreasing your AI spending?
7: No, we're investing heavily in AI. We just launched a new product called SoFi Coach, which is an application inside our app where you can ask SoFi Coach any question about your financial life. It really helps people get their money right, and we're excited about its utilization. We also just launched Invest Composer, which allows you to go into our invest product and say, I'd like to invest in energy stocks that would benefit from the increased usage of AI in data centers, and we'll give you a portfolio of energy stocks that you would benefit from. So it has broad applications in operations and software productivity that are really positive. The costs are high, and ultimately those prices will come down, but the benefits we're seeing are well worth the investment.
6: Mike mentioned your stock is down about 30% year to date. Your stock was up today, but how much do you see AI contributing to your ability to turn the stock around?
7: Yeah, I would say the stock is more reflective of the macroeconomic environment. The whole sector has seen multiple contraction as a direct result of uncertainty around interest rates and inflation. Our business is doing incredibly well. It's the most exciting time that I've been at SoFi. One, we grew over 40% in revenue to over $1 billion in Q1, really strong profitability with 31% EBITDA margins, and we had 35% member growth, 37% product growth. So the business is really doing quite well across the board. And so the performance in the stock is more of a sector thing. I do think you take a longer time horizon. Over the last 2 years, the stock is up about 170%. AI just adds to what we're talking about. It's the most products that we've launched in quite a while this year. We've launched two AI products. We've also launched SoFi USD. We're the only national bank that's issuing a stablecoin backed dollar for dollar. And we also will be launching SoFi tokenized deposits, which will be insured with FDIC insurance and bear interest. So we're excited about that. We also launched small, medium business lending. And more recently, to capture both AI and blockchain benefits, we launched big business banking. So corporations can open up a bank account with SoFi and program it via AI to do payments using the blockchain to do it much more cost efficiently and faster.
6: Mike?
5: Yeah, Anthony, you describe a range of products which are kind of your twist, a digital version in a sense of a lot of traditional lending and other banking products. You're lumped in, right or wrong, with, you know, other sort of fintech apps like a Robinhood, which have really emphasized things like, you know, trading and prediction markets and other areas that are really away from banking, from lending, saving, et cetera. Is that something that is an important distinction? Is it something you think you would more want to go in that direction?
7: We absolutely don't think we need to go in the direction of prediction markets. We have incredible growth opportunities in our core products. We think we're in a class of one. We're the only place on your phone that you can buy products such as student loans, personal loans, home loans, in-school loans. 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You can invest in single stocks, fractional shares, IPOs, private equity, private investments. 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There's a lot of unrest in our country. We're seeing the upheaval in different cities about the differences between haves and have-nots. Our goal is to help those people that aren't getting to where they can live the American dream to get there, and that's a simple equation. We want to help people spend less than they make and invest the rest. It's a very different strategy and much more of a mission-driven company.
6: Anthony, Fed Chairman Warsh is here. I know you've known him for years, and we just saw from the Fed minutes yesterday that the Fed is kind of mixed on what to do about interest rates. What do you expect to happen with interest rates, and how do you think it'll impact the health of consumers who are your customers?
7: Sure. The interest rate environment has changed quite dramatically in the outlook for interest rates. We came into the year originally thinking we'd have two or three rate cuts. After Q1, we gave a forecast that was unchanged, and we assumed no rate cuts. And now there's a chance that there could be rate increases. And there's really a challenge with inflation versus economic issues like the home market. The home purchase market is really stalled because rates are high, and the refinancing market is also stalled. And so the Fed's going to have to, you know, navigate that and thread that needle. For us, we're able to give our members great savings. So today, one product that we provide that gives them great relief for rates is an unsecured personal loan. We have people refinancing $30,000 of credit card debt where they're paying 25% interest, and we're refinancing them at 12%. That's a huge savings. They have student loans at 8 or 9%. We're refinancing them at 5%. So even in this rate environment, we can still grow quite dramatically. But if rates came down, it would be a huge tailwind to our back. And I think ultimately, as we think about the housing market and getting it going again, the rates in the mortgage market need to come down. And that could come down with just balance sheet changes, not with actual rate cuts.
6: Yeah, we'll be watching this all very closely. Anthony, thanks so much for joining us to share your perspective.
7: Thank you.
6: Great to have you here. Going to send it back over to you guys.
4: 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Julia Worsen from Sun Valley, along with Anthony Noto, CEO of SoFi. Thank you. U.S. airlines have been flying high this year, and Delta has been leading the pack, up nearly 30% in 2026. Up next, find out what to expect from the carrier when it reports earnings tomorrow and whether there's risk of jet lag hitting the stock. Closing bell overtime, live from the Nasdaq market site. We'll be right back.

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8: Welcome back to Overtime. Delta Airlines is not only the top performing U.S. carrier this year, it's also one of the big non-tech winners in the S&P 500 in 2026. The company is set to report earnings before the bell tomorrow. And Phil Lebeau takes a look at what Wall Street is expecting. Phil.
9: You know, Melissa, the big question is, what did Delta see in terms of a Q2 earnings and revenue rebound relative to what was expected at the beginning of the quarter, or let's say even a month into the quarter? How much is unknown? And that's going to be the main question for everyone. Does that force the company to change its guidance for 26? Remember, they gave guidance in January, really left it alone in March and said there's too many variables. What do they say tomorrow about that? And how much have they been able to leverage their strengths? There's no doubt that the big question is the impact of falling jet fuel prices in the second quarter. They were down about 23%, but how quickly they fell, how Delta handled that, that's going to be one of the questions for analysts during the conference call. Also, operating margins. The company gave guidance of operating margins in the second quarter of 6 to 8%. Where do they come in tomorrow? That will be another metric that people will be focused on. Don't forget, we're going to be talking with CEO Ed Bastian exclusively on Squawk Box. You do not want to miss what he has to say, guys, especially what he says about their view of the second half of this year.
8: Phil, thanks. Phil Lebeau. SK Hynix is on tap for tomorrow in terms of its ADR listing and the trading, and that should be very interesting.
10: Big thing to watch in terms of the reception there and whether it just sort of frees up a lot of the trading interest from the other memory names. You know, it is going to make it a lot easier for U.S. investors to buy SK Hynix. And, you know, Micron's, 15%.

0: below its high, something right. like that. So see if it matters in that way. And also, yeah, everyone keeps talking about how oversubscribed it is. We'll see how it actually trades, because we heard it from SpaceX as well. And then, you know, obviously it had traded below the, right. the opening print at some point.
1: It would be the biggest pure play memory name Definitely. Out there when it goes. So that should be interesting.
0: Yeah, without a doubt, it's going to trade differently from the home market. Yeah. So a lot of interesting dynamics at work. That's going to do it for Overtime today.
1: Fast Money begins right after this quick break.
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1: Live from the Nasdaq market site in the heart of New York City's Times Square, this is Fast Money. Here's what's on tap tonight. Counting down to what is expected to be the biggest ever U.S. listing of a foreign company. What to expect when SK Hynix starts trading tomorrow and what it could mean for the broader semi-trade. And the yen in retreat, the Japanese currency near its lowest levels in 4 decades. Why one of our traders is flagging a deeper concern amid the move. Plus, Pepsi's warning on input costs. Home builders get a much-needed bid. And Starbucks ups its bet on AI. How the coffee maker is changing the way it does business, and the companies that could get left in the dust as a result. I'm Melissa Lee, coming to you live from Studio B at the Nasdaq on the desk tonight. Courtney Garcia, Karen Feinerman, Dan Nathan, and Guy Adami. We start off with the latest details on what could be a landmark listing from South Korea's SK Hynix stock in the chip manufacturer, expected to price at $149. KOSPI traded shares have been under pressure ahead of the offering, down more than 25% from the late June high. Christina Partsenevelis joins us now on what to expect when it starts trading here at the Nasdaq tomorrow.
16: Right here, right here. Mm-hmm. And it's going to be the biggest share sale since SpaceX's record IPO last month. The offering is more than 7 times oversubscribed. For context, SpaceX is anywhere between 3 and 4 times. The company is selling nearly 178 million ADRs, so American Depository Receipts. Each one of those U.S. shares result in a tenth of a common share in South Korea. And they're expecting the U.S. shares to trade at a premium to the same stock in Seoul. Barclays bets anywhere between 10 and 15% higher. But why pay more for the exact same company? scarcity. SK Hynix is the purest bet on HBM, the high bandwidth memory powering NVIDIA's AI chips. SK controls roughly 56% of that market, according to their filing. For U.S. investors who couldn't easily buy Korean stocks, this is the first clean way in. Normally, hedge funds would arbitrage that premium way, buy the cheap Korean shares, short the U.S. swines, wait for the prices to converge, but it may not be so simple this time. A company spokesperson tells me converting ADRs, so the U.S. ones, into Korean shares, quote, can be executed freely, but going the other way requires, quote, a separate reporting procedure, time and paperwork, which would create friction, and that kept TSMC's ADR at a double-digit premium for decades. So if that premium holds, it means U.S. investors are willing to pay more than their Korean counterparts for the same AI memory exposure. I'll have first on CNBC with the chairman of SK Group, the conglomerate, tomorrow at 10 a.m. Eastern.
17: That should be fascinating. I'm wondering, they also have a much closer relationship to NVIDIA. They're right, NVIDIA's number one supplier for memory. So, I mean, in terms of the differences, a lot of people are going to be comparing and contrasting it versus a Micron, of course. Yeah, but this is bigger, right? It's cheaper right now, and it has a closer relationship with
16: the valuation. Is I think it was 5.8 times the last I checked, and Micron is close to 7 today. So you can say that will the valuation increase or will Micron get compressed? Yes, it is the primary supplier to NVIDIA, has that strong relationship. Jensen Huang was just in Korea and said that that relationship's not changing anytime soon. The question is, though, is there going to be net new money coming to the market? Because they're looking to raise over like $28 billion. So is that brand new cash? Where is that cash coming from? Or is it going to come from a source like Micron or a source like the other chips or the rest of the market for that matter?
17: Right. Christina, thank you. Christina Partsenevelis. Goldman Sachs saying today should be traded at 9 times. Forward.
18: Right. And you know what? I'm going to go with Goldman Sachs. By the way, great job by Christina and congratulations to the Nasdaq. So we'll see. I mean, what in terms of what does it create here? Who wins and who loses in terms of the incremental investment dollar? And I'm not certain you can play that game. I mean, I think that's probably been gamed out for a while. I think it's an incremental positive for the space without question. You have more diversity now in the form of this, but I don't think you're going to have to sort of pick winners and losers going forward.
19: I think this timing is actually way better than had it come 3 weeks ago. Right? We saw, we've seen a few. Most recently, Cerberus, which I always...
17: Cerebrus.
19: Yeah. Right, which I always get backwards. Remember that just went berserk. It went 185, and then it opened at 220, and went to 280, and then very shortly it was... So I actually think this is better, the listing, that some of it has cooled. It's still pretty white hot. But it's definitely cool from where it was 3 weeks ago.
17: Yeah, it's also after Micron reported, after Samsung reported. Yeah. So it's
20: White hat is really interesting. You know, 7, 8, 9 times oversubscribed. Mm-hmm. I'm like, you know, like you got all you need. You know what I mean? Go buy that DRAM ETF, or you know, get loaded up on Micron, which is up 1,000% in a year or so. I go back to 2014, and maybe this is similar, maybe it's not. When Alibaba listed here in the U.S. and that was priced, that was a big deal. It was $25 billion, and just think, that's like. What's the math here? 12 years ago, yeah. That sort of thing. I mean, it was a really big deal. I think it was one of the biggest deals ever. And, you know, that stock doubled in the next month or two. I think it was priced at like $68, hit 120 in 2 months, and then it got cut in half, you know, over the next year or so. And so I guess narratives change. Scarcity, you know, changes. I think that some of these premiums relative to the local are things that a lot of investors are going to keep track of, but it's also going to be a bit complicated. So to me, I think by the time we're thinking about this in 6 months from now, I think the fever will have been broken in the memory names. And so I think this is like a Johnny come lately sort of thing. Might you be able to make some money in this thing over the next, you know, few months or so? Sure. Especially if this narrative continues to play out. But I don't think more ways to play this is actually a layup that we're going to see good price performance in this name.
21: Yeah, I think the fact that you're seeing this oversubscribed, though, really just shows that there is still significant demand towards the AI infrastructure play. Like you've already had the obvious beneficiaries of AI, and now everybody's looking to the next source. And this is one of those kind of pure play memory chips that people are going to look to. So I think the bigger thing of whether this is a good opportunity or not means the demand is absolutely still there. People are asking, is this trade over or not? I don't think so. Not when you see this kind of demand. You saw this with SpaceX. You're seeing this now. There's a lot more money willing to go in here than is actually going to be capable to go in. And that means people have the dollars to put down right now.
17: I mean, when money goes into the semi-trade, it goes into the memory stocks. That's what we have seen time and time again. The pullback in Micron, that was an opportunity in some view, people's view, to buy the stock. And here we are once again. I mean, what did we see in today's session? The SMH outperformed the broader markets, Except for NVIDIA.
18: Right.
17: Except for NVIDIA.
18: And we had a whole valuation conversation about NVIDIA last night. And, you know, we said it's cheap, and that's either a good thing or a bad thing. But we'll sort of come back to that. In terms of this, you mentioned the pullback in Micron being a buying opportunity. If you recall, it was clearly, I think, back in March when they reported earnings, the stock cascaded lower. I think it was down some 40%. And that was within the course of a couple of weeks, the bounce. This is something different going on. I mean, there have been 8 to 10% moves seemingly on a daily basis, both up and down in Micron, I want to say since late May. I don't know what that signifies, but historically, when you see intraday volatility like that over a prolonged period of time, it signifies a bottom and, in this case, potentially a top.
19: So, NVIDIA, it'll be really interesting to see earnings. Let's say NVIDIA slows, right, or comes in, not the rate of change slows, and people get freaked out by that. Do you think then, I would think, that the MUs of the world would have a outsized reaction to that?
17: The
19: right? If this is the center of where everything is and everything is, you know, exponentially above that, right, if that slows, how could those not slow more? That stock, rather. How could that stock not underperform more than NVIDIA?
17: Do you think that the rate of growth for NVIDIA would slow this at the same rate, potentially? Would you project that slowing rate of growth onto an MU? And, or, for instance, we're just using MU as an example. Or is there demand for in other places for that memory and not just directly from NVIDIA?
19: Not just, yes, but NVIDIA is sort of the bellwether. It's the proxy. Remember when Cisco used to be the absolute proxy for whatever the, you know, internet infrastructure was. I think this is the same thing in the AI space.
17: Mm-hmm. Would you agree?
20: Yeah, sure. I mean,
17: I guess, okay.
20: I guess what I focus on is price right here. It's not about valuation. Last night we talked about NVIDIA. NVIDIA had grown into that multiple, and now it trades like a cyclical stock, right? And we're going to see that in a whole host of other places. It's happening. It's going to happen to these memory names. It's going to happen to the CPU guys. It's going to happen to, you know, a whole other parts of the stack. And we're already starting to see that pressure if you think about the weakness in the hyperscalers just of late. I'm just not convinced that there's so much, you know, that demand is way outstripping supply right now. And I think we talked about this again last night. You know, this whole notion of token maxing going to token minimizing in such a short period of time tells you that the budgets for this sort of compute right now may not be there to justify some of these valuations we're seeing. And so when you think of an issue like this with SK Hynix, nine times oversubscribed, if you're a customer of these companies, how many times are you putting an order in? You know what I mean? When you think about what you need relative to what the world is expecting for the sort of compute.
17: Except
20: by
17: that
20: the
17: there
20: time.
17: Are contracts behind these orders.
20: Okay, fine.
17: Now.
20: There was contracts with the CLEX, you know, going back 27 years ago. There was contracts for all this fiber and all this sort of stuff. And they all went away because some of these companies are going to go away. And that's why some of these issues, you know, the RPOs and this, that, or whatever, these long-term LTAs and everything like that. It's fine. That's great narratives right now. But it's going to be on the other side of this thing. If the hyperscalers don't if they get to a point where there's just excess capacity, then that goes down the whole stack.
17: Well, I think it's interesting that you have that you raise these points, and you've been raising these points. This is not the first time, obviously.
20: We are at a point now
17: where the valuation of the hyperscalers are getting people to say, we are now taking a look at the hyperscalers. They're too cheap, and we should rotate into them. And so when you marry, if you're saying that this train is coming, and people are all of a sudden saying, oh, now it's time to get into the hyperscalers because their valuations are cheap, that's sort of a bad combination. It's bad timing.
21: Yeah, but I mean, I think the question still remains with the hyperscalers and the amount of spending that's going into the CapEx. I mean, I think that is still an active question. I think once earnings season comes here, I think investors are really going to want to see answers there. And I think the fact that you are seeing it's not just do we go into hyperscalers or do we go into other technology, the rest of the markets are really performing. You saw small caps are actually really holding up the market today. They've been doing really well this year. And I think the fact that you're seeing this broaden out into the whole markets is a much more positive sign than do we go in or back out of the hyperscalers.
18: You know, Karen's point, I hadn't thought about that clearly because Karen thought of it and she's way
17: That's
18: above my pay
17: point.
18: Grade. But, you know, the Cisco correlation makes a lot of sense. And it's not just going to be sort of the math, back of the envelope math. If you see a slowdown in NVIDIA, which I think reports at the end of August, so we have some time, people are going to sell first, ask questions later. And I'm not suggesting it's going to happen. It's going to happen at some point. Whether it's this quarter or not remains to be seen. But the whole thing is sort of predicated. It's that, what is that game where you pull the logs out, Jenga? Or something?
17: Yeah.
18: And then you yell like Jenga, like a jerk.
17: Do you yell that?
18: I don't do that. But you understand what I'm saying.
17: Yeah. Got it. Our next guest warns that a significant slowdown in the payoff of AI could tip the economy into recession. Apollo chief economist and partner Torsten Schlock joins us with more. Torsten, great to have you with us. So you're basically asking the question, what if it takes longer for this payoff to actually materialize? Or what if it doesn't happen?
0: Yep.
17: What are the odds? How do you assess the risk and the reward here?
0: Well, let's first agree that AI is making a huge difference on all our lives. So it will be a revolutionary technology. It continues to have a dramatic impact. But the key issue from a stock market perspective, any stock price is essentially the net present value of the future cash flows. So the discounted net present value of future cash flows, then suddenly it becomes important. What is the slope of those cash flows that are coming in the future? And the question now, of course, is what are the assumptions in market pricing today about how quickly revenues will come to the hyperscalers on the back of the investments that they have made? So it's really this simple observation that a lot of investments are being made. And our market is now pricing in that revenues are coming too slowly, too quickly, at the right pace. This is essentially the discussion that we're having in markets and the debate, namely, will the revenues come quick enough?
20: Yeah, so another debate. And Michael Burry of Big Short fame, there was a little Jenga thing in there. You remember that movie there? It was a great scene. Everyone's like this.
19: No? I saw the movie. It was amazing. I remember Jenga.
20: Yeah, I remember. This whole notion, and he was writing about this, and we were talking about last night, this depreciation of these high-end GPUs, right? And there's certain marks. And, you know, over the last year, we've seen, you know, some companies like Amazon stretch out that depreciation. And we've seen Meta, for instance, you know, kind of narrow that sort of thing. So we're going to get to a point where the marks are kind of funky. But they are masking some of this performance that we're seeing, or they're augmenting, you know what I mean, some of the performance. At some point, don't you think the rubber has to hit the road on this sort of thing? And it's going to be by the hyperscalers. And maybe that's why they trade so poorly, because maybe 2026 or the back half is going to be the period in which we get more clarity on the marks of these GPUs.
0: Yeah, the counter argument, of course, is that the demand for compute is basically unlimited. Let's agree that there will be so many different ways that compute will be needed for consumers, for households, and broadly speaking, of course, for companies also. So if that's the case, the question becomes, what is the price that the hyperscalers can get and what is the revenue they can get from that compute? And that's where the conversation becomes so important, particularly with the Chinese models coming in, also the token maxing that you just talked about. All this becomes incredibly important because it again brings back this discussion around, well, what if the revenues arrive much faster? Well, then the hyperscalers are actually cheap. Well, if the revenues arrive much slower and the implementation of AI is going to be slower, well, then the revenues, of course, are going to be a lot weaker. So that's why the implicit discussion we should be having is, well, what is the pricing that is in the market today and what does that assume in terms of consensus expectations? And consensus expectations at the moment are assuming that we basically will have a doubling of the revenue and ultimately of the free cash flow for the hyperscalers in a matter of 3-4 years. So that's, of course, a very, very optimistic assumption around how much demand there will be and ultimately what price the hyperscalers will be able to charge for that demand.
19: So thanks for being here in person. Nice to have you here on the desk. So the other side of this demand, which I believe insatiable is the right quantity of demand, but the supply side response, how do you think about that and what that does to that demand curve and price, that price curve?
0: This is very important because the risk, of course, is to this, the demand is essentially unlimited, is that namely that the supply may be a lot slower in rolling out. So that, of course, could imply that the price would ultimately not go down to zero. Instead, there would be a lot of competition because there's so many people who need that compute. So you're right. Maybe we have very unlimited demand and we have much more limited supply because there's going to be some challenges and it's going to take some time to roll out all the capacity. Then that would ultimately indeed be a situation where the price of compute would not necessarily be going down that much. And it might even begin in episodes to go higher.
18: I dig your energy. I dig your work. And this sort of going to dovetail into this conversation. A few days ago, the energy shock is over. The rate shock is not over.
0: Exactly.
18: What happens if the rate shock isn't over in this conversation we're having?
0: Well, what's really, really important is that for a long time, rates have basically been moving up and down with oil prices. So whenever oil prices went up because the Strait of Hormuz closed, well, then, of course, rates also went up. But a few weeks ago, something very, very important happened, namely that rates kept on hanging out at higher levels and oil prices really came down a lot. So exactly to your point, the risk now is that interest rates will be higher for longer. And this shift that we've seen in rates markets away from focusing on headline inflation to instead now focusing on core inflation. That's why on the day today when Kevin Warsh announced his task force heads, well, this is, of course, very important because the Fed now needs to deal with that there is less focus on headline inflation and now there's much more focus on core inflation, which raises this risk, exactly to your point, that rates will be higher for longer and therefore the cost of financing will also be higher for longer for anyone who is investing both short-term and long-term.
17: So how do you think about what the Fed would do most likely next? I mean, do you think that a cut is more likely than a hike because of economic weakness?
0: So as we speak, markets are pricing that the Fed will hike twice.
17: Right.
0: Once in September and once in March next year. I mean, that's a very, very strong statement from the market saying that there is a shift in attention away from headline inflation maybe coming down. But now we're beginning to worry about core inflation hanging out at higher levels. And for markets, that indeed means that all assets that depend a lot on interest rates, and that is, of course, in particular tech, software, anything that has long duration cash flows, are going to be more sensitive now that rates are going to stay higher for longer.
17: Torsten, great to have you with us. Thank you, Torsten Slok of Apollo. We've got a news alert we want to get to on Netflix reportedly exploring live TV options. Let's get to Pippa Stevens for the details. Pippa.
2: Well, shares are down about 2% here in extended trading as Netflix does explore live TV and bundles. That's according to the Wall Street Journal as it looks to increase its subscriber engagement. This comes after the company back in April reported disappointing guidance for Q2. Netflix is expected to report earnings next week, so we will get an update on that as well as its latest engagement numbers. Now, the stock is down here about 20% on the year and down 2% in extended trading as it explores live TV reportedly. Melissa?
17: All right, Pippa, thank you. Pippa Stevens. Sounds like another effort for Netflix to find growth, which may not be interpreted well by the markets.
18: We give Dan a lot of, I'll save the vernacular, but I think the folks at home know the word that I would use.
17: Hard time sometimes.
18: Hard time.
20: I thought you would say love.
18: No, I wasn't going to say that. However, if you recall, after the deal was consummated and Netflix rallied, I think to like 111, 115, he thought you had to fade that in a material way. I did not. I thought it would continue higher. And look at it now. I mean, it's right. It's actually, I think, as low as we saw in the midst of that sell-off during that proposed deal. So good for Dan. And this speaks to what you just said, their continued hunt for organic growth, which seemingly they're having a difficult time finding.
19: I think that, well, just from what I see, that they're going to be bidding on World Cup, which obviously has been enormous.
18: Love it.
19: Everybody's going to be bidding on World Cup, though. So
17: right.
19: Why they're down, I don't really know. Is that down because they might get it, because they might not? I have no idea.
17: They're going to spend that much money.
19: Right. The other thing, Q2 guide, they're never good at guidance. If Q2 actually comes in weaker, that's something else. I'm long. It really has not been the place to be. I still like the story. If I own none, I'd buy it here.
21: Mm-hmm. Yeah, I do think, though, when they stopped guiding for their subscribers, I do think that was a question of, is that going to be concerning? Now you're saying they are trying to grab more attention here, so they're trying to get into live sports. Clearly, they don't have enough content there. I do think it's something to question here, what that looks like for their growth going forward, if they're having to pay for that.
20: Yeah, I mean, they added advertising, right? They added different tiers of their pricing, and, you know, they're trying to do some live stuff, which I think is, well, they're doing live unscripted stuff, right? It's much cheaper. And so now they want to move into sports and the like here.
17: Which is expensive.
20: It is, but, you know, at the end of the day, we heard the CEO of the company say, I want to say it was about a month ago or so, that they're going to actually do less quantity and more quality, right? And I think we can all agree that they're probably pretty good at identifying quality and they're really good at serving it. And so I think some sort of, like, sort of menu that you are going to have, you know, right now it's just their original programming and it's the catalogs of other things, and it's a lot of documentaries. And so I just think more choice is going to keep people on the platform a lot longer. And I remember when Reed Hastings said, I want to say a few years ago or so, he's like, they're not competing with other streaming networks. Right. They're competing with how much you want to sleep every night.
17: Yeah, with everything else that you might spend your time on. Fill in the blanks. Coming up, Pepsi fizzling out. What the company said on today's earnings call that spooked investors. What it says about inflation and the consumer. Plus, laying the foundation for housing stocks inside the bounce in home builders today. And the latest read on the real estate market. Don't go anywhere. Fast Money's back in two.
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28: And with Quo's call summaries and recordings, you can keep track of every conversation so you don't miss a single thing. 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
17: Welcome back to Fast Money. Pepsi shares down more than 3% after warning about rising input costs in the second half of the year. The soda and snack maker also saying consumers were pressured by higher gas prices in the second quarter. The stock now down 4% this year, while rival Coke is up more than 18%. We were making that point, you know, the snacks, having snacks is a big difference between the two in terms of performance.
21: Yeah, and I think that's the question is, do you want to blame it on the consumer because the consumer is pressured, or are they just not wanting to buy these certain products? And I think that's the big question here, because I think when you look at the consumer, like clearly compared to their competitors, they are going places. And generally speaking, they have been holding up well. Consumer spending has been holding up well. If you look at debt to income ratios are actually still relatively low. It's like 8% of income, which means the consumer's generally been on good footing. They're just not wanting to put their money here. So even though they've been doing good abroad, it was the North American sector that hasn't been doing well. So I think it's more a question of the products than it is the consumer.
17: Guy loves Fritos still, right?
18: No, you know, first of all, I do love snacks. Fritos, no. I was never a Frito guy. The Munchie Nugget, they would, once you get them on your hands, it's like you get all greasy and stuff. Mm. I like barbecue potato chips. I also like Pepsi last night. I said I could make a cogent argument for it, and here we are down $4. So I thought the valuation was sort of baked in terms of the quarter. I didn't think the quarter was bad, but when they talk about, again, input costs and slowing demand, it's problematic. And, you know, given the discounted trades to Coke, I thought it was worth a look. I still do, but I understand why people would say, don't look here.
17: How do you extrapolate the results onto other retailers or even
19: Walmart?
17: A Walmart?
19: I think about a Walmart first, and Walmart was down a little bit today in an okay tape. So you've got to think that's a pretty – that correlates highly. You would think, right? Mm-hmm. Walmart is obviously, they're so huge, they do have more power than most vendors do, but most supermarkets or whomever do. But you still have to think, all right, the consumer is stretched here. But I do also think that tends to send people to Walmart,
17: right?
19: Who might not go there otherwise. Mm-hmm.
18: Exactly. What would be your chip of, like, you're on a
17: salt
18: desert
17: and, salt and vinegar potato chip, hands down. Easy.
19: Okay. You know how to win her heart now.
18: Well, wait, hold on. You assume we're not going to go prior to.
29: We're not going
18: to
29: go around the horn on that one?
18: We don't have a lot of time here. What do you like?
29: Time. I'm like a Cool Ranch Dorito guy.
17: Of course I can see that.
18: That's also. Yeah. What about Courtney? Ask Courtney now.
17: Courtney,
18: what are you into?
17: Your favorite snack?
21: Oh, I don't eat chips, guys. I'm a chocolate person myself.
17: Oh, okay, yeah. Well, that's good to know.
18: Well, Karen, come on.
19: I don't.
17: Like an avocado.
29: Chocolate-covered pretzel could be a thing with you.
17: Yeah. All right. News you can use here. Lots more Fast Money to come. Here's what's coming up next.
1: home builders raising the roof after a rough start to the month. What's fueling the turnaround? And is the latest rally built to last? Plus, Japan's currency crunch with the yen at four-decade lows. What's keeping the pressure on? And why one expert says it could be flashing a major warning for the market. You're watching Fast Money live from the NASDAQ market site in Times Square. We're back right after this.
8: Well, there's a lot of infection in there, Timmy. You're doing really well.
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8: Are you feeling anything?
10: Coffee.
8: I don't understand, but this is going very well.
10: Uh-huh. Coffee.
8: Kashi?
10: Kashi. Kashi.
8: Kashi? Kashi, what's Kashi?
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17: Welcome back to Fast Money. Sales of existing homes unexpectedly fell in June, down almost 2.5% from May. That's according to the latest data from the National Association of Realtors. The median cost of those homes, meanwhile, hit a record high of more than $440,000. Still, homebuilder stocks gaining ground, Toll Brothers rising almost 2%, Lennar, D.R. Horton, KB Home, Pulte Group also higher today, even though rates are pretty firm and not too far off from conflict level highs.
21: Yeah, and I don't think this is surprising, because even though home prices are going up, it's the interest rate that's more important. Because if anybody's going to sell their existing home, where are you going to go if your rate is going to be higher? You're actually be paying more in that new house. So nobody's putting their homes on the market right now. And this is why the home builders are benefiting from that, because that's really where you can find the inventory right now. But I think especially you're looking at Toll Brothers, one of your better performers. And because we talk a lot about the stretched consumer, it's particularly your lower income consumer who's hurting. Your higher income consumer is less hurting. Toll Brothers is that higher rate of new home purchase. So I think that's what you want to look at with your home builders, is that that bifurcation probably will continue.
17: Mm-hmm. And for consumers, I mean, that's where they're getting lower rates, because their home builders continue to buy down those rates.
18: Right. Definitely. And they're going to probably continue regardless of whether or not they want to. And Courtney brings up a great point, obviously, in Toll Brothers. They don't report till the end of August as well. But our crack staff in EC, by the way, we're going to single one out later in the show. That's a
17: tease.
18: Major double top in Toll Brothers. Go back to 2024 and you will see that 165 level traded off, traded back up to it. If you're of the belief, which I am, that rates are going higher and that the employment picture is not as rosy as the unemployment rate suggests, I don't think you can own home builders here.
19: also, it's not great for Home Depot and Lowe's, mm-hmm. which I own both of. And if I'm looking at the chart, Lowe's, going back to the downside of COVID, when we started to come out of COVID, raise rates. I mean, it's in, you know, 5 years, 6 years, it's really done nothing. Disappointing.
17: But still holding it. You're still
19: holding it. Yeah, for no good reason, apparently. Yeah, I think.
17: Still waiting.
19: Yeah, revisit that.
17: Coming up, how low can the yen go? The currency extending its slide as pressure builds on Japan's policymakers, when the BOJ might step in, and what it means for markets right now. We're back in two.
31: Missed a moment of Fast? Catch us anytime on the go. Follow the Fast Money Podcast. We're back right after this.
0: Did you say 12 o'clock? 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
9: Welcome back to Fast Money. Stocks gaining ground in today's session. The Dow adding 140 points. The S&P up nearly 1%. The Nasdaq leading the charge up 1.3%. AstraZeneca, meanwhile, sinking almost 6% after its nerve disease drug, Wainua, failed in a pivotal late-stage heart disease trial. The drug jointly developed with Ionis Pharma, missing its primary endpoint of reducing cardiovascular death and recurrent heart events. And Meta rising nearly 5% today. According to reports, the company is planning to start production of a new AI chip in September. As it looks to scale 14 gigawatts of compute next year, it will work with Broadcom on the design and Taiwan Semi on manufacturing. How did you take this news, Karen?
10: Well, there's a few things going on. That's sort of interesting, for one. But also, I'm just looking at Meta. You know, clearly Mark Zuckerberg seems to be, he's messaging that, okay, things aren't going exactly as planned, but, you know, we're going to address this and we're going to think about revenue streams and how to do that. It does really make me confused about how much CapEx they will spend. On the one hand, he seems to be very aggressive. And on the other hand, I think he's getting the, you know, here's the message that CapEx spend, it's questionable what the ultimate return on it is going to be. And the stock has suffered for it. It's rallied some in the last couple of months. But that's going to be a really interesting tell. I looked at the straddle today for Meta for earnings at 12, it looks about 12%, which is a
9: 12%
10: very big move. So, I mean, this one I think will be probably the most interesting of all the hyperscale.
11: Yeah, I think Meta's story on AI is so confusing that it might end up being good. I mean that seriously. I think
9: so
11: investors,
9: confusing, it's good.
11: Yeah,
9: it's like
11: I just think investors are really having a hard time putting this all together. But again, you know, going back to NVIDIA, I mean, Meta's a huge customer of NVIDIA. We're wondering, why is this thing not going anywhere? Because all of their huge customers are going other places or designing their own chips right now.
9: Meantime, the Japanese yen trading around four-decade lows against the dollar. Our next guest sees the move as a major warning sign for the market, which could push the Bank of Japan to intervene. Kathy Lien is Managing Director of FX Strategy at BK Asset Management. Kathy, great to have you with us. I feel like every morning you wake up and you're wondering, or probably you, maybe not me, wondering if the Bank of Japan will actually intervene that day. Why do you think it hasn't so far?
12: I think it's become clear that the Japanese tolerance for a weak yen, you know, in support of exporters as well as tourism, has increased significantly. They also know that without the support of the U.S. coming in and coordinated intervention, their efforts would be futile. So that is why we haven't seen any evidence of intervention, because either trying to convince the U.S. or they're actually tolerating more yen weakness. It's probably a combination of both.
13: All right, Kathy, it was around this time of year, actually, 2024, dollar yen 161. CPI print came out on a Thursday. It was soft. Dollar yen in 5 minutes went to 157. By August 2nd of that year, a month later, the VIX was trading like 60. The U.S. equity market was under considerable pressure. The circumstances have changed considerably because their bond market has deteriorated exceedingly, I mean, just an extraordinary amount since that time. Debt to GDP, 250%. There are no levers they can pull. So what should we be worried about here?
12: Well, from the perspective of Japan, there's probably a lot to be worried about. We're talking about, you know, Japan's markets. We don't necessarily have a crisis signal right now, but it's definitely a warning sign because, you know, the problem that we're having with the debt to GDP level, the problem they're having with the weak yen impacting, you know, the cost of living for consumers. Yes, it's helping exporters, but this is very bad for consumers. And all of that is going to translate into weakness for the Nikkei. We haven't seen it yet, but household spending in general has been very weak in Japan. And they're dealing with, you know, the possibility of food costs rising as well. And of course, you know, their strife with China is hurting a lot of, you know, export demand. So there's a lot of trouble spots that make me worried about the Nikkei level right now.
9: I think that there was some guidance a few weeks back that there's open lines of communication between the Japan and Treasury here. And I'm wondering if you think Treasury is just doesn't want to take part of in this, or what the reasoning might be for not stepping in helping Japan yet.
12: I think the motivation to get involved in the intervention of the currency is still limited at this point. I think, you know, at the end of the day, you know, the U.S., they're focused on, you know, what's happening in, you know, within its own borders. I think they don't want to necessarily intervene in the markets. And they're trying to see if verbal intervention will be effective enough. At the end of the day, I think all of us realize that it's not just going to be intervention that's going to be effective. It needs to come from substantial fall in U.S. yields, as well as, you know, some sort of risk aversion event. And so that comes from the U.S. side, the U.S. interest rate story, the U.S. data story. Intervention in the past, you know, probably in the future, is rarely lasting.
9: So do we break 40-year lows on the yen? Where do we go?
12: I think we get to, you know, right under 165, you know, 164.75, maybe we even hit 165. That's my next target, because the reason here is that the Fed story is very strong. And I think, you know, there are many reasons to believe that rates will continue to rise this year. And as long as rates continue to rise, especially in relation to some of the other rates abroad in Japan and the Eurozone, demand will continue to flow into the greenback. And as long as the greenback remains in demand, that's going to keep the yen under pressure. It's going to be very difficult scenario to change at this point.
9: Do politics come into play at all? I mean, the Bank of Japan, of course, is a central bank, but at the same time, you mentioned cost of living, and that is a real problem, especially as oil prices are so high, particularly for the Japanese. This becomes a real problem for the political party of the prime minister. At what point do you think that factors in, if at all?
12: I think that's becoming a very pressing issue right now. And that's probably part of the motivation for the latest interest rate hike, because maybe they want to stem the slide in the yen and they realize that that alone is ineffective. So I think it's going to be a lot of political strife that starts becoming out of this, because 40-year lows, you know, for a prolonged period of time is going to be very damaging, especially when you're hurting already from the tourism factor. So I think, you know, it's going to have reverberations all around the economy, politically, economically, socially as well.
9: Kathy, great to see you. Thank you.
12: Always a pleasure.
9: Kathy Lien, BK Asset Management. What do you think happens?
13: They're the largest foreign holder of U.S. treasuries in the world, $1.2 trillion. What do I think happens? They're going to have to do something there. And I think it requires them to sell treasuries, try to defend a currency, which is a mook's game historically. It doesn't work. So when they're going to have to turn to their bond market? I mean, there are problems there without questions. There are no levers they're going to pull that are going to fix this. And at some point, it makes its way here. I just don't know what the breaking point is. But I will tell you, each day their bond market sells off, each day their currency sells off, as Liz Thomas of SoFi says, that's a relationship problem that needs to be reconciled somehow.
9: At the same time, good for the stock market, which Kathy had suggested. And so, therefore, I mean, would you think, oh, the Nikkei has more room to run? I mean, if Kathy says that it's going to get weaker, why wouldn't the stock market go higher?
10: Well, I have the DXJ, which is the yen
9: adjusted.
10: Mm-hmm. Right. So you're not taking the currency risk. And I want to continue to hold that. But, I mean, you're right. I came into the business when the pound was being defended, and we all know that that didn't really work out. So since then, I can't remember a currency really being defended that really worked out that way.
9: It doesn't work.
13: Short-term works.
10: So that seems like a waste of money.
13: There's a saying in gambling, not that I gamble, but you don't want to chase bad money with good money.
9: Yeah.
13: And I think that's what this is.
9: Coming up, Ohio taking the top spot in this year's top states for business. But the biggest surprise might not be who ended at number one. The states that have made the biggest leaps in the rankings. That's next. Fast Money's back right after this.
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3: Welcome back to Fast Money. The World Cup quarterfinals kicking off today with France currently leading Morocco 2-0 in Boston. The economic impacts of the tournament are already being seen. Bank of America finding all 11 U.S. FIFA World Cup host cities have seen an increase in credit and debit point of sale spending. Kansas City, Los Angeles, and Miami seeing the biggest increases, spending between June 10th and July 5th up more than 6% year over year. Although it seemed like Nike didn't have any boost from the World Cup, and traditionally,
4: or maybe they did.
3: Mm. Oh, interesting. Yes,
4: that could be worse. Yes.
3: Oh, yeah.
4: Yeah, I hadn't thought about that until.
5: So you just
3: like
5: said that. It.
3: Right. All right, we'll see. All right, meantime, Ohio may be number one on CNBC's annual top states for business this year, but which one saw the biggest moves in 2026? Scott Cohn is in Columbus with more. Scott.
6: Hi, Melissa. It's been a kind of slow climb for Ohio. They were 30th the first year that we did this in 2007. Other states are moving up the ranks even a little bit faster than that. Let's check out this year's most improved state.
7: Arkansas, the natural state, jumps 13 places to 28th place this year. Janine and Kevin Segan moved to the Bentonville area from Utah in March.
8: It's peace.
9: We wake up to the birds and the deer, and we go to bed and sleep to the birds and the deer. But if we need to get someplace, it's a matter of 20 minutes.
7: Remote workers for Utah-based Intermountain Health, they could have moved anywhere. And they looked, but they landed here. They like the schools here for their teenage daughter and the welcoming atmosphere.
8: It's kind of all encapsulated in quality of life.
7: Their realtor, Anthony Mosley, says there's more where they came from.
10: I have people that have come from all over the United States, Canada, Mexico, have people come from Europe.
7: Helping Arkansas rise 23 spots in our workforce category and 10 spots in economy, a top state for job growth. But Arkansas still has problems, finishing 41st for quality of life, near the bottom for health care.
8: Their health care system needs to change.
9: On top of that, even if we did get into a specialty doctor, they're booked out clear until almost next year.
8: Yeah.
6: Biggest move over 20 years has been Michigan, which started at number 41. This year it's number 6. Second biggest move is here in Ohio. There is a great group of people, lots of them, that work on Top States for Business every year. I wish I could thank all of them, but a special shout out to our Top States producers this year. Leanne Miller and Mallory Leonard, their first Top States for Business. They put up with me and they nailed it. Go to topstates.cnbc.com, see where your state ranks. Melissa?
3: Just been tremendous. And Leanne, by the way, is a Fast Money alum. She was on this team, so shout out to her too. Scott, thank you. I feel like I only see you once a year, basically. So see you next year. Scott Cohn.
6: Maybe, you know, sometimes I come back, but yeah.
3: I hope so.
6: Thank you.
3: Hope to see you before then.
6: Yeah, yeah.
3: All right, before 2027.
6: Yeah.
3: But Ohio, of course, is the top state for business this year. Mike Santoli, you have to give him some credit, my closing bell overtime co-host.
5: He guessed it.
3: Clever. He nailed it.
5: He's a clever
3: nailed
5: man.
3: Nailed it.
4: Yes.
5: And, of course, Joe Kernan, the great Joe Kernan, who you co-hosted with this morning.
3: He wanted to have confetti on Squawk Box this morning. He got one of these party popper things.
5: No, he didn't.
3: He couldn't pop it. It didn't pop.
5: Because was unable to?
3: He twisted it. He couldn't twist it.
5: Yeah, that speaks volumes as to Joe Kernan. And also, of course, Sarah Eisen from the great state of
3: course,
5: Ohio.
3: Of course, yes.
5: But Scott Cohn does, it's amazing. It's fun work, and it's great. And you're right. He should be on the show more often.
3: He should. We miss Scott, but yeah. This is amazing. All right, coming up, changes brewing at Starbucks, the coffee chain upping its reliance on AI to cut costs inside the company's latest efforts and the impact on the struggling software sector straight ahead. More Fast Money in 2.
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1: Welcome back to Fast Money. Starbucks jumping 2.5% today on reports the company is tapping into AI to develop in-house software. The move could curb its reliance on third-party vendors like IBM and Microsoft, and is part of the coffee chain's $2 billion cost-cutting push. This is interesting. This shows you how companies can actually use AI and save money and have a return on that investment, Court.
2: Yeah, and I think that's what people have been waiting to happen is, like, when are you going to see all of these, like, small companies all across the country who are using this to lower their costs and streamline their businesses? And I think it also is going to come into question again the CapEx of your hyperscalers. Like, if that's going to take away from anybody's business because you can do this stuff in-house, is that still justified? So I think we want to see that. So I think you're probably going to start to see more of these stories. I think it's fascinating.
1: Yeah, and this whole, AI eats software, I mean, that narrative, I would think fuel, this is fueled by it.
3: Yeah, I think that this comes back to return on investment. Let's see how some of this stuff works. And we've been talking about this for a couple of years, and I think it's much more likely to happen in small, medium-sized businesses. Larger companies have a bigger budget for this and the ability to actually squeeze more out of it. But, I just think it's going to continue to take time. We're going to have some one-off situations that kind of justify it. And there's going to be plenty where people are like, you know what, I'm just not there yet.
4: Mm-hmm. I don't know. Were you thinking of them as a medium-sized company, a big company? I don't know.
3: They're massive.
4: Yeah. Okay, $40 billion, it looks like.
3: Well, just because they're doing it doesn't mean it's going to succeed.
4: No, it doesn't. But, I mean, they have the wherewithal to do it. If you are, a Salesforce, you have to be concerned about this. How can you not? And even if it doesn't happen now, if this cost isn't justified right now, it's not such a leap to think maybe in short order.
1: Right.
4: It will be much more efficient to do that.
1: I mean, specifically for this, they're saying it's a Microsoft inventory tracker and, things like that. It's like they're not massive. It's not like they're replacing 365 by any stretch. But still, like at the margins, this adds up.
5: First, probably not the last, right? I think you're right to bring it up. But where would Carter Worth sit in your words? He's like the Parthenon, right?
1: Yes.
5: And he would look at this Starbucks chart. I can't speak for him, obviously, because he's not here. But he would look at this Starbucks chart and say, you know what? I am looking at it. Yes, I am.
1: Okay.
5: But if you do longer term, you'll see a classic bearish to bullish reversal. And very quietly, Starbucks has gotten itself off the mat. Big valuation, but you know what? The chart actually looks pretty good here.
1: Yeah, unless you're worried about the consumer. I mean, I don't know. This seems like the one thing.
4: If Tim were here,
1: yes,
4: he would definitely be complaining about the price of coffee, for sure. But, he's done a good job. Not an easy turnaround, so good for him. But I've missed it.
1: Mm. Court.
2: Yeah, I think the question with the consumer, though, is what are they spending money on? And I think Starbucks, I mean, when you look at their loyalty program, like they have pretty, loyal customers there. So I think that's the question. I think this is much more of a story of them being more efficient with AI than it is the consumer. But I do think that's going to continue to be a question.
1: The guy's a loyal consumer.
5: Not for myself,
1: Starbucks,
5: though.
1: Right, on behalf of others.
5: On behalf
4: He's
5: of
4: a giver.
5: Others. I'm
4: yes.
5: a giver.
1: Starbucks giver.
5: And I saw some nice policemen in there today. And they typically said, no, and I shoved the guy out of the way. I said, I'm not interested in what you know.
1: Did you spin the wheel for them or did you actually take their order?
5: No, I asked them what they
1: okay.
5: want.
1: All right. Just wondering. Up next, final trades.
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4: 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Our goal is to help those people that aren't getting to where they can live the American dream to get there, and that's a simple equation. We want to help people spend less than they make and invest the rest. It's a very different strategy and much more of a mission-driven company.
5: Anthony, Fed Chairman Warsh is here. I know you've known him for years, and we just saw from the Fed minutes yesterday that the Fed is kind of mixed on what to do about interest rates. What do you expect to happen with interest rates, and how do you think it'll impact the health of consumers who are your customers?
4: Sure. The interest rate environment has changed quite dramatically in the outlook for interest rates. We came into the year originally thinking we'd have two or three rate cuts. After Q1, we gave a forecast that was unchanged, and we assumed no rate cuts. And now there's a chance that there could be rate increases. And there's really a challenge with inflation versus economic issues like the home market. The home purchase market is really stalled because rates are high, and the refinancing market is also stalled. And so the Fed's going to have to, you know, navigate that and thread that needle. For us, we're able to give our members great savings. So today, one product that we provide that gives them great relief for rates is an unsecured personal loan. We have people refinancing $30,000 of credit card debt where they're paying 25% interest, and we're refinancing them at 12%. That's a huge savings. They have student loans at 8 or 9%. We're refinancing them at 5%. So even in this rate environment, we can still grow quite dramatically. But if rates came down, it would be a huge tailwind to our back. And I think ultimately, as we think about the housing market and getting it going again, the rates in the mortgage market need to come down. And that could come down with just balance sheet changes, not with actual rate cuts.
5: Yeah, we'll be watching this all very closely. Anthony, thanks so much for joining us and share your perspective.
4: Thank you.
5: Great to have you here. Going to send it back over to you guys.
6: All right, Julia, thank you. Julia Worsen from Sun Valley, along with Anthony Noto, CEO of SoFi. Thank you. U.S. airlines have been flying high this year, and Delta has been leading the pack, up nearly 30% in 2026. Up next, find out what to expect from the carrier when it reports earnings tomorrow and whether there's risk of jet lag hitting the stock. Closing bell overtime live from the Nasdaq market site. We'll be right back.
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8: Welcome back to Overtime. Delta Airlines is not only the top performing U.S. carrier this year, it's also one of the big non-tech winners in the S&P 500 in 2026. The company is set to report earnings before the bell tomorrow. And Phil Lebeau takes a look at what Wall Street is expecting. Phil.
9: You know, Melissa, the big question is, what did Delta see in terms of a Q2 earnings and revenue rebound relative to what was expected at the beginning of the quarter, or let's say even a month into the quarter? How much is unknown? And that's going to be the main question for everyone. Does that force the company to change its guidance for 26? Remember, they gave guidance in January, really left it alone in March and said there's too many variables. What do they say tomorrow about that? And how much have they been able to leverage their strengths? There's no doubt that the big question is the impact of falling jet fuel prices in the second quarter. They were down about 23%, but how quickly they fell, how Delta handled that, that's going to be one of the questions for analysts during the conference call. Also, operating margins. The company gave guidance of operating margins in the second quarter of 6 to 8%. Where do they come in tomorrow? That will be another metric that people will be focused on. Don't forget, we're going to be talking with CEO Ed Bastian exclusively on Squawk Box. You do not want to miss what he has to say, guys, especially what he says about their view of the second half of this year.
8: Phil, thanks. Phil Lebeau. SK Hynix is on tap for tomorrow in terms of its ADR listing and the trading, and that should be very interesting.
10: Big thing to watch in terms of the reception there and whether it just sort of frees up a lot of the trading interest from the other memory names. You know, it is going to make it a lot easier for U.S. investors to buy SK Hynix. And, you know, Micron's, you know, 15% below its high, something like that. So see if it matters in that way. And also, yeah, everyone keeps talking about how oversubscribed it is. We'll see how it actually trades because we heard it from SpaceX as well. And then, you know, obviously it had traded below the opening print at some point.
8: It would be the biggest pure play memory name out there when it goes. So that should be interesting.
10: Yeah, without a doubt, it's going to trade differently from the home market. Yeah. So a lot of interesting dynamics at work. That's going to do it for Overtime today.
8: Fast Money begins right after this quick break.
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8: Live from the Nasdaq market site in the heart of New York City's Times Square, this is Fast Money. Here's what's on tap tonight. Counting down to what is expected to be the biggest ever U.S. listing of a foreign company. What to expect when SK Hynix starts trading tomorrow and what it could mean for the broader semi trade. And the yen in retreat, the Japanese currency near its lowest levels in four decades. Why one of our traders is flagging a deeper concern amid the move. Plus, Pepsi's warning on input costs. Home builders get a much needed bid. And Starbucks ups its bet on AI. How the coffee maker is changing the way it does business, and the companies that could get left in the dust as a result. I'm Melissa Lee, coming to you live from Studio B at the Nasdaq on the desk tonight. Courtney Garcia, Karen Feinerman, Dan Nathan, and Guy Adami. And we start off with the latest details on what could be a landmark listing from South Korea's SK Hynix stock in the chip manufacturer, expected to price at $149. KOSPI traded shares have been under pressure ahead of the offering, down more than 25% from the late June high. Christina Partsenevelis joins us now on what to expect when it starts trading here at the Nasdaq tomorrow.
23: Right here. And it's going to be the biggest share sale since SpaceX's record IPO last month. The offering is more than seven times oversubscribed. For context, SpaceX is anywhere between three and four times. The company is selling nearly 178 million ADRs, so American Depository Receipts. Each one of those U.S. shares result in a tenth of a common share in South Korea. And they're expecting the U.S. shares to trade at a premium to the same stock in Seoul. Barclays bets anywhere between 10 and 15% higher. But why pay more for the exact same company? Scarcity. SK Hynix is the purest bet on HBM, the high bandwidth memory powering NVIDIA's AI chips. SK controls roughly 56% of that market, according to their filing. For U.S. investors who couldn't easily buy Korean stocks, this is the first clean way in. Normally, hedge funds would arbitrage that premium away, buy the cheap Korean shares, short the U.S. ones, wait for the prices to converge. But it may not be so simple this time. A company spokesperson tells me converting ADRs, so the U.S. ones, into Korean shares, quote, can be executed freely. But going the other way requires, quote, a separate reporting procedure, time and paperwork, which would create friction, and that kept TSMC's ADR at a double-digit premium for decades. So if that premium holds, it means U.S. investors are willing to pay more than their Korean counterparts for the same AI memory exposure. I'll have first on CNBC with the chairman of SK Group, the conglomerate, tomorrow at 10 a.m. Eastern.
8: That should be fascinating. I'm wondering, they also have a much closer relationship to NVIDIA. They're right, NVIDIA's number one supplier for memory. So, I mean, in terms of the differences, a lot of people are going to be comparing and contrasting it versus a Micron, of course. Yeah. But this is bigger, right? It's cheaper right now. And it has a closer relationship with
23: NVIDIA. Valuation is, I think it was 5.8 times the last I checked, and Micron is close to 7 today. So you can say that will the valuation increase or will Micron get compressed? Yes, it is the primary supplier to NVIDIA, has that strong relationship. Jensen Huang was just in Korea and said that that relationship's not changing anytime soon. The question is, though, is there going to be net new money coming to the market? Because they're looking to raise over like $28 billion. So is that brand new cash? Where is that cash coming from? Or is it going to come from a source like Micron or a source like the other chips or the rest of the market for that matter?
8: Right. Christina, thank you. Christina Partz Nevelis. Goldman Sachs saying today it should be traded at 9x forward.
0: Right. And you know what? I'm going to go with Goldman Sachs. By the way, great job by Christina. And congratulations to the NASDAQ. So we'll see. I mean, what in terms of what does it create here? Who wins and who loses in terms of the incremental investment dollar? And I'm not certain you can play that game. I mean, I think that's probably been gamed out for a while. I think it's an incremental positive for the space without question. You have more diversity now in the form of this, but I don't think you're going to have to sort of pick winners and losers going forward.
1: I think this timing is actually way better than had it come 3 weeks ago. Right? We saw, we've seen a few. Most recently, Cerberus, which I always...
8: Cerebrus.
1: Yeah. Right, which I always get backwards. Remember that just went berserk. It went 185, and then it opened at 220 and went to 280, and then very shortly it was... So I actually think this is better, the listing, that some of it has cooled. It's still pretty white hot, but it's definitely cooled from where it was 3 weeks ago.
8: Yeah, it's also after Micron reported, after Samsung reported. Yeah. So it's sort of...
2: White hot is really interesting. You know, 7, 8, 9 times oversubscribed. I'm like, you know, like, you got all... You need, you know what I mean? Go buy that DRAM ETF or, you know, get loaded up on Micron, which is up 1,000% in a year or so. I go back to 2014, and maybe this is similar, maybe it's not, when Alibaba listed here in the U.S., and that was priced, that was a big deal. It was $25 billion, and just think, that's like, what's the math here? 12 years ago, yeah. That sort of thing. I mean, that was a really big deal. I think it was one of the biggest deals ever. And, you know, that stock doubled in the next month or two. I think it was priced at like $68, hit 120 in 2 months, and then it got cut in half, you know, over the next year or so. And so I guess narratives change. Scarcity, you know, changes. I think that some of these premiums relative to the local are things that a lot of investors are going to keep track of, but it's also going to be a bit complicated. So to me, I think by the time we're thinking about this in 6 months from now, I think the fever will have been... broken in the memory names. And so I think this is like a Johnny come lately sort of thing. Might you be able to make some money in this thing over the next, you know, few months or so? Sure. Especially if this narrative continues to play out. But I don't think more ways to play this is actually a layup that we're going to see good price performance in this name.
3: Yeah, I think the fact that you're seeing this oversubscribed, though, really just shows that there is still significant demand towards the AI infrastructure play. Like you've already had the obvious beneficiaries of AI, and now everybody's looking to the next source. And this is one of those kind of pure play memory chips that people are going to look to. So I think the bigger thing of whether this is a good opportunity or not means the demand is absolutely still there. People are asking, is this trade over or not? I don't think so. Not when you see this kind of demand. You saw this with SpaceX. You're seeing this now. There's a lot more money willing to go in here than is actually going to be capable to go in. And that means people have the dollars to put down right now.
8: I mean, when money goes into the semi-trade, it goes into the memory stocks. That's what we have seen time and time again. The pullback in Micron, that was an opportunity in some view, people's view, to buy the stock. And here we are once again. I mean, what did we see in today's session? The SMH outperformed the broader markets, except for NVIDIA. Except for NVIDIA.
0: And we had a whole valuation conversation about NVIDIA last night. And, you know, we said it's cheap, and that's either a good thing or a bad thing. But we'll sort of come back to that. In terms of this, you mentioned the pullback in Micron being a buying opportunity. If you recall, it was clearly, I think, back in March when they reported earnings, the stock cascaded lower. I think it was down some 40%. And that was within the course of a couple of weeks, the bounce. This is something different going on. I mean, there have been 8 to 10% moves seemingly on a daily basis, both up and down in Micron. I want to say since late May. I don't know what that signifies, but historically, when you see intraday volatility like that over a prolonged period of time, it signifies a bottom and, in this case, potentially a top.
1: So, NVIDIA, it'll be really interesting to see earnings. Let's say NVIDIA slows, right, or comes in nuts, the rate of change slows, and people get freaked out by that. Do you think then, I would think, that the MUs of the world would have a outsized reaction to that?
8: The
1: right? If this is the center of where everything is and everything is, you know, exponentially above that, right, if that slows, how could those not slow more? That stock, rather. How could that stock not underperform more than NVIDIA?
8: Do you think that the rate of growth for NVIDIA would slow this at the same rate potentially? Would you project that slowing rate of growth onto an MU? And or for instance, we're just using MU as an example, or is there demand for in other places for that memory and not just directly from NVIDIA?
1: Not just, yes, but NVIDIA is sort of the bellwether, it's the proxy. Remember when Cisco used to be the absolute proxy for whatever the, you know, internet infrastructure was? I think this is the same thing in the AI space.
8: Mm-hmm. Would you agree?
2: Yeah, sure. I mean,
8: I
2: guess what I focus on is price right here. It's not about valuation. Last night we talked about NVIDIA. NVIDIA had grown into that multiple, and now it trades like a cyclical stock, right? And we're going to see that in a whole host of other places. It's happening. It's going to happen to these memory names. It's going to happen to the CPU guys. It's going to happen to, you know, a whole other parts of the stack. And we're already starting to see that pressure if you think about the weakness in the hyperscalers just of late. I'm just not convinced that there's so much, you know, that demand is way outstripping supply right now. And I think we talked about this again last night. You know, this whole notion of token maxing going to token minimizing in such a short period of time tells you that the budgets for this sort of compute right now may not be there to justify some of these valuations we're seeing. And so when you think of an issue like this with SK Hynix, nine times oversubscribed, if you're a customer of these companies, how many times are you putting an order in? You know what I mean? When you think about what you need relative to what the world is expecting for the sort of compute.
8: Except
2: by
8: that
2: the
8: there
2: time.
8: Are contracts behind these orders.
2: Okay, fine.
8: Now.
2: There was contracts with the CLEX, you know, going back 27 years ago. There was contracts for all this fiber and all this sort of stuff. And they all went away because some of these companies are going to go away. And that's why some of these issues, you know, the RPOs and this, that, or whatever, these long-term LTAs and everything like that. It's fine. That's great narratives right now. But it's going to be on the other side of this thing. If the hyperscalers don't if they get to a point where there's just excess capacity, then that goes down the whole stack.
8: Well, I think it's interesting that you have that you raise these points, and you've been raising these points. This is not the first time, obviously.
2: I'm here every night. Have a ball.
8: We are at a point now where the valuation of the hyperscalers are getting people to say, we are now taking a look at the hyperscalers. They're too cheap, and we should rotate into them. And so when you marry, if you're saying that this train is coming, and people are all of a sudden saying, oh, now it's time to get into the hyperscalers because their valuations are cheap, that's sort of a bad combination. It's bad timing.
3: Yeah, but I mean, I think the question still remains with the hyperscalers and the amount of spending that's going into the CapEx. I mean, I think that is still an active question. I think once earnings season comes here, I think investors are really going to want to see answers there. And I think the fact that you are seeing it's not just do we go into hyperscalers or do we go into other technology, the rest of the markets are really performing. You saw small caps are actually really holding up the market today. They've been doing really well this year. And I think the fact that you're seeing this broaden out into the whole markets is a much more positive sign than do we go in or back out of the hyperscalers.
0: You know, Karen's point, I hadn't thought about that clearly because Karen thought of it and she's way
8: That's
0: above my pay
8: point.
0: Grade. But, you know, the Cisco correlation makes a lot of sense. And it's not just going to be sort of the math, back of the envelope math. If you see a slowdown in NVIDIA, which I think reports at the end of August, so we have some time, people are going to sell first, ask questions later. And I'm not suggesting it's going to happen. It's going to happen at some point, whether it's this quarter or not, remains to be seen. But the whole thing is sort of predicated. It's that, what is that game where you pull the logs out, Jenga? Or something?
8: Yeah.
0: And then you yell like Jenga, like a jerk.
8: Do you yell that?
0: I don't. I don't do that. But you understand what I'm saying.
8: Yeah. Got it. Our next guest warns that a significant slowdown in the payoff of AI could tip the economy into recession. Apollo chief economist and partner Torsten Schlock joins us with more. Torsten, great to have you with us. So you're basically asking the question, what if it takes longer for this payoff to actually materialize? Or what if it doesn't happen?
6: Yep.
8: What are the odds? How do you assess the risk and the reward here?
6: Well, let's first agree that AI is making a huge difference on all our lives. So it will be a revolutionary technology. It continues to have a dramatic impact. But the key issue from a stock market perspective, any stock price is essentially the net present value of the future cash flows. So the discounted net present value of future cash flows, then suddenly it becomes important. What is the slope of those cash flows that are coming in the future? And the question now, of course, is what are the assumptions in market pricing today about how quickly revenues will come to the hyperscalers on the back of the investments that they have made? So it's really this simple observation that a lot of investments are being made. And our market is now pricing in that revenues are coming too slowly, too quickly, at the right pace. This is essentially the discussion that we're having in markets and the debate, namely, will the revenues come quick enough?
2: Yeah, so another debate, and Michael Burry of Big Short fame, there was a little Jenga thing in there. You remember that movie there? It was a great scene. Everyone's like this.
1: No? I saw the movie. I don't remember Jenga.
0: Yeah, I remember.
2: This whole notion, and he was writing about this, this whole notion that you, and we were talking about last night, this the depreciation of these high-end GPUs, right? And there's certain marks. And, you know, over the last year, we've seen, you know, some companies like Amazon stretch out that depreciation. And we've seen Meta, for instance, you know, kind of narrow that sort of thing. So we're going to get to a point where the marks are kind of funky. But they are masking some of this performance that we're seeing, or they're augmenting, you know what I mean, some of the performance. At some point, don't you think the rubber has to hit the road on this sort of thing? And it's going to be by the hyperscalers. And maybe that's why they trade so poorly, because maybe 2026 or the back half is going to be the period in which we get more clarity on the marks of these GPUs.
6: Yeah, the counter argument, of course, is that the demand for compute is basically unlimited. Let's agree that there will be so many different ways that compute will be needed for consumers, for households, and broadly speaking, of course, for companies also. So if that's the case, the question becomes, what is the price that the hyperscalers can get, and what is the revenue they can get from that compute? And that's where the conversation becomes so important, particularly with the Chinese models coming in, also the token maxing that you just talked about. All this becomes incredibly important, because it again brings back this discussion around, well, what if the revenues arrive much faster? Well, then the hyperscalers are actually cheap. Well, if the revenues arrive much slower and the implementation of AI is going to be slower, well, then the revenues, of course, are going to be a lot weaker. So that's why the implicit discussion we should be having is, well, what is the pricing that is in the market today, and what does that assume in terms of consensus expectations? And consensus expectations at the moment are assuming that we basically will have a doubling of the revenue and ultimately of the free cash flow for the hyperscalers in a matter of 3-4 years. So that's, of course, a very, very optimistic assumption around how much demand there will be and ultimately what price the hyperscalers will be able to charge for that demand.
1: So thanks for being here in person. Nice to have you here on the desk. So the other side of this demand, which I believe insatiable is the right quantity of demand, but the supply side response, how do you think about that and what that does to that demand curve and price, to that price curve?
6: This is very important, because the risk, of course, is to this, the demand is essentially unlimited, is that namely that the supply may be a lot slower in rolling out. So that, of course, could imply that the price would ultimately not go down to zero. Instead, there would be a lot of competition, because there's so many people who need that compute. So you're right. Maybe we have very unlimited demand and we have much more limited supply, because there's going to be some challenges and it's going to take some time to roll out all the capacity. Then that would ultimately indeed be a situation where the price of compute would not necessarily be going down that much. And it might even begin in episodes to go higher.
0: I dig your energy. I dig your work. And this sort of going to dovetail into this conversation. A few days ago, the energy shock is over. The rate shock is not over.
6: Exactly.
0: What happens if the rate shock isn't over in this conversation we're having?
6: Well, what's really, really important is that for a long time, rates have basically been moving up and down with oil prices. So whenever oil prices went up because the Strait of Hormuz closed, well, then, of course, rates also went up. But a few weeks ago, something very, very important happened, namely that rates kept on hanging out at higher levels and oil prices really came down a lot. So exactly to your point, the risk now is that interest rates will be higher for longer. And this shift that we've seen in rates markets away from focusing on headline inflation to instead now focusing on core inflation. That's why on the day today when Kevin Warsh announced his task force heads, well, this is, of course, very important, because the Fed now needs to deal with that there is less focus on headline inflation and now there's much more focus on core inflation, which raises this risk, exactly to your point, that rates will be higher for longer and therefore the cost of financing will also be higher for longer for anyone who is investing both short-term and long-term.
7: So how do you think about what the Fed would do most likely next? I mean, do you think that a cut is more likely than a hike because of economic weakness?
6: So as we speak, markets are pricing that the Fed will hike twice.
7: Right.
6: Once in September and once in March next year. I mean, that's a very, very strong statement from the market saying that there is a shift in attention away from headline inflation maybe coming down. But now we're beginning to worry about core inflation hanging out at higher levels. And for markets, that indeed means that all assets that depend a lot on interest rates, and that is, of course, in particular tech, software, anything that has long duration cash flows, are going to be more sensitive now that rates are going to stay higher for longer.
7: Torsten, great to have you with us. Thank you, Torsten Slok of Apollo. We've got a news alert we want to get to. A Netflix reportedly exploring live TV options. Let's get to Pippa Stevens for the details. Pippa.
9: Well, shares are down about 2% here in extended trading as Netflix does explore live TV and bundles. That's according to the Wall Street Journal as it looks to increase its subscriber engagement. This comes after the company back in April reported disappointing guidance for Q2. Netflix is expected to report earnings next week, so we will get an update on that as well as its latest engagement numbers. Now, the stock is down here about 20% on the year and down 2% in extended trading as it explores live TV reportedly. Melissa?
7: All right, Pippa, thank you. Pippa Stevens. Sounds like another effort for Netflix to find growth, which may not be interpreted well by the markets.
0: We give Dan a lot of, I'll save the vernacular, but I think the folks at home know the word that I would use.
7: Hard time sometimes.
0: Hard time.
10: I thought you would say love.
0: No, I wasn't going to say that. However, if you recall, after the deal was consummated and Netflix rallied, I think to like 111, 115, he thought you had to fade that in a material way. I did not. I thought it would continue higher. And look at it now. I mean, it's right. It's actually, I think, as low as we saw in the midst of that sell-off during that proposed deal. So good for Dan. And this speaks to what you just said, their continued hunt for organic growth, which seemingly they're having a difficult time finding.
1: I think that, well, just from what I see, that they're going to be bidding on World Cup, which obviously has been enormous.
0: Love it.
1: Everybody's going to be bidding on World Cup, though. So
7: right.
1: Why How they're expensive. Down, I don't really know. Is that down because they might get it, because they might not? I have no idea.
7: They're going to spend that much money.
1: Right. The other thing, Q2 guide, they're never good at guidance. If Q2 actually comes in weaker, that's something else. I'm long. It really has not been the place to be. I still like the story. If I own none, I'd buy it here.
3: Mm-hmm. Yeah, I do think, though, when they stopped, guiding for their subscribers, I do think that was a question of, is that going to be concerning? Now you're saying they are trying to grab more attention here, so they're trying to get into live sports. Clearly, they don't have enough content there. I do think it's something to question here, what that looks like for their growth going forward if they're having to pay for that.
2: Yeah, I mean, they added advertising, right? They added different tiers of their pricing, and, you know, they're trying to do some live stuff, which I think is, well, they're doing live unscripted stuff, right? It's much cheaper. And so now they want to move into sports and the like here.
7: Which is expensive.
2: It is, but, you know, at the end of the day, we heard the CEO of the company say, I want to say it was about a month ago or so, that they're going to actually do less quantity and more quality, right? And I think we can all agree that they're probably pretty good at identifying quality, and they're really good at serving it. And so I think some sort of, like, sort of menu that you are going to have, you know, right now it's just their original programming, and it's the catalogs of other things, and it's a lot of documentaries. And so I just think more choice is going to keep people on the platform a lot longer. And I remember when Reed Hastings said, I want to say a few years ago or so, he's like, they're not competing with other streaming networks. Right. They're competing with how much you want to sleep every night.
7: Yeah, with everything else that you might spend your time on. Fill in the blanks. Coming up, Pepsi fizzling out. What the company said on today's earnings call that spooked investors. What it says about inflation and the consumer. Plus, laying the foundation for housing stocks inside the bounce in home builders today. And the latest read on the real estate market. Don't go anywhere. Fast Money's back in two.
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28: And with Quo's call summaries and recordings, you can keep track of every conversation, so you don't miss a single thing. 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
7: Welcome back to Fast Money. Pepsi shares down more than 3% after warning about rising input costs in the second half of the year. The soda and snack maker also saying consumers were pressured by higher gas prices in the second quarter. The stock now down 4% this year, while rival Coke is up more than 18%. We were making that point, you know, the snacks, having snacks is a big difference between the two in terms of performance.
3: Yeah, and I think that's the question is, do you want to blame it on the consumer because the consumer is pressured, or are they just not wanting to buy these certain products? And I think that's the big question here, because I think when you look at the consumer, like clearly compared to their competitors, they are going places. And generally speaking, they have been holding up well. Consumer spending's been holding up well. If you look at debt to income ratios, are actually still relatively low. It's like 8% of income, which means the consumer's generally been on good footing. They're just not wanting to put their money here. So even though they've been doing good abroad, it was the North American sector that hasn't been doing well. So I think it's more a question of the products than it is the consumer.
7: Guy loves Fritos still, right?
0: No, you know, first of all, I do love snacks. Fritos, no. I was never a Frito guy. The Munchie Nugget, they would, once you get them on your hands, it's like you get all greasy and stuff. Mm. I like barbecue potato chips. I also like Pepsi last night. I said I could make a cogent argument for it, and here we are down $4. So I thought the valuation was sort of baked in terms of the quarter. I didn't think the quarter was bad, but when they talk about, again, input cost and slowing demand, it's problematic. And, you know, given the discounted trades to Coke, I thought it was worth a look. I still do, but I understand why people would say, don't look here.
7: How do you extrapolate the results onto other retailers or even Walmart?
1: I think about a Walmart first, and Walmart was down a little bit today in an OK tape. So you've got to think that's a pretty – that correlates highly. You would think, right? Mm-hmm. Walmart is obviously, they're so huge, they do have more power than most vendors do, but most supermarkets or whomever do. But you still have to think, all right, the consumer is stretched here. But I do also think that tends to send people to Walmart,
7: right?
1: Who might not go there otherwise. Mm-hmm.
0: Exactly. What would be your chip of, like, you're on
7: salt
0: a desert
7: and,
0: island.
7: Salt and vinegar potato chip, hands down. Easy.
1: Okay. You know how to win her heart now.
0: Well,
29: wait, hold on.
0: You're assuming
29: we're not going to go around the horn on that one?
0: We don't have a lot of time here. What do you like?
29: Time. I'm like a Cool Ranch Dorito guy.
7: Of course I can see that.
29: That's also. Yeah.
0: What about Courtney? Ask Courtney now.
7: Courtney,
29: what are you into?
7: Your favorite snack?
3: Oh, I don't eat chips, guys. I'm a chocolate person myself. Oh,
7: okay, yeah. Well, that's good to know.
0: Well, Karen, come on.
1: I don't.
7: Like an avocado.
29: Chocolate-covered pretzel could be a thing with you.
0: Bad.
7: Fair. Yeah. All right. News you can use here. Lots more Fast Money to come. Here's what's coming up next.
4: Home builders raising the roof after a rough start to the month. What's fueling the turnaround? And is the latest rally built to last? Plus, Japan's currency crunch with the yen at four-decade lows. What's keeping the pressure on? And why one expert says it could be flashing a major warning for the market. You're watching Fast Money live from the NASDAQ market site in Times Square. We're back right after this.
30: Well, there's a lot of infection in there, Timmy. You're doing really well.
31: Now it's Nickelback on just one of the.
30: Are you feeling anything?
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30: I don't understand, but this is going very well.
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30: Coffee.
31: Coffee?
30: Coffee.
31: Coffee.
30: Coffee. 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What's coffee?
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7: Welcome back to Fast Money. Sales of existing homes unexpectedly fell in June, down almost 2.5% from May. That's according to the latest data from the National Association of Realtors. The median cost of those homes, meanwhile, hit a record high of more than $440,000. Still, homebuilder stocks gaining ground, Toll Brothers rising almost 2%, Lennar, D.R. Horton, KB Home, Pulte Group also higher today, even though rates are pretty firm and not too far off from conflict level highs.
3: Yeah, and I don't think this is surprising, because even though home prices are going up, it's the interest rate that's more important. Because if anybody's going to sell their existing home, where are you going to go if your rate is going to be higher? You're actually be paying more in that new house. So nobody's putting their homes on the market right now. And this is why the home builders are benefiting from that, because that's really where you can find the inventory right now. But I think especially you're looking at Toll Brothers, one of your better performers. And because we talk a lot about the stretched consumer, it's particularly your lower income consumer who's hurting. Your higher income consumer is less hurting. Toll Brothers is that higher rate of new home purchase. So I think that's what you want to look at with your home builders, is that that bifurcation probably will continue.
7: Mm-hmm. And for consumers, I mean, that's where they're getting lower rates, because their home builders continue to buy down those rates.
0: Right. Definitely. And they're going to probably continue regardless of whether or not they want to. And Courtney brings up a great point, obviously, in Toll Brothers. They don't report till the end of August as well. But our crack staff in EC, by the way, we're going to single one out later in the show. That's a
7: tease.
0: Major double top in Toll Brothers. Go back to 2024 and you will see that 165 level traded off, traded back up to it. If you're of the belief, which I am, that rates are going higher and that the employment picture is not as rosy as the unemployment rate suggests, I don't think you can own home builders here.
1: Also, it's not great for Home Depot and Lowe's, which I own both of. And if I'm looking at the chart, Lowe's, going back to the downside of COVID, when we started to come out of COVID, raise rates. I mean, it's in, you know, 5 years, 6 years, it's really done nothing. Disappointing.
7: But still holding it.
1: You're still holding it. Yeah, for no good reason, apparently. Yeah, I think.
7: Still waiting.
1: Yeah, revisit that.
7: Coming up, how low can the yen go? The currency extending its slide as pressure builds on Japan's policymakers, when the BOJ might step in, and what it means for markets right now. We're back in two.
19: Missed a moment of Fast? Catch us anytime on the go. Follow the Fast Money Podcast. We're back right after this.
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8: Welcome back to Fast Money. Stocks gaining ground in today's session. The Dow adding 140 points. The S&P up nearly 1%. The Nasdaq leading the charge up 1.3%. AstraZeneca, meanwhile, sinking almost 6% after its nerve disease drug, Wainua, failed in a pivotal late-stage heart disease trial. The drug jointly developed with Ionis Pharma, missing its primary endpoint of reducing cardiovascular death and recurrent heart events. And Meta rising nearly 5% today. According to reports, the company is planning to start production of a new AI chip in September. As it looks to scale 14 gigawatts of compute next year, it will work with Broadcom on the design and Taiwan Semi on manufacturing. How did you take this news, Karen?
9: Well, there's a few things going on. That's sort of interesting, for one. But also, I'm just looking at Meta. You know, clearly Mark Zuckerberg seems to be, he's messaging that, okay, things aren't going exactly as planned, but, you know, we're going to address this and we're going to think about revenue streams and how to do that. It does really make me confused about how much CapEx they will spend. On the one hand, he seems to be very aggressive. And on the other hand, I think he's getting the, you know, here's the message that CapEx spend, it's questionable what the ultimate return on it is going to be. And the stock has suffered for it. It's rallied some in the last couple of months. But that's going to be a really interesting tell. I looked at the straddle today for Meta for earnings at 12, it looked about 12%, which is a
8: 12%
9: very big move. So, I mean, this one I think will be probably the most interesting of all the hyperscale.
10: Yeah, I think Meta's story on AI is so confusing that it might end up being good. I mean that seriously. I think
8: so
10: investors,
8: confusing, it's good.
10: Yeah,
8: it's like
10: I just think investors are really having a hard time put this all together. But again, you know, going back to NVIDIA, I mean, Meta's a huge customer of NVIDIA. We're wondering, why is this thing not going anywhere? Because all of their huge customers are going other places or designing their own chips right now.
8: Meantime, the Japanese yen trading around four-decade lows against the dollar. Our next guest sees the move as a major warning sign for the market, which could push the Bank of Japan to intervene. Kathy Lien is Managing Director of FX Strategy at BK Asset Management. Kathy, great to have you with us. I feel like every morning you wake up and you're wondering, or probably you, maybe not me, wondering if the Bank of Japan will actually intervene that day. Why do you think it hasn't so far?
11: I think it's become clear that the Japanese tolerance for a weak yen, you know, in support of exporters as well as tourism, has increased significantly. They also know that without the support of the U.S. coming in and coordinated intervention, their efforts would be futile. So that is why we haven't seen any evidence of intervention, because either trying to convince the U.S. or they're actually tolerating more yen weakness. It's probably a combination of both.
12: All right, Kathy, it was July of, it was around this time of year, actually, 2024, dollar yen 161. CPI print came out on a Thursday. It was soft. Dollar yen in 5 minutes went to 157. By August 2nd of that year, a month later, the VIX was trading like 60. The U.S. equity market was under considerable pressure. The circumstances have changed considerably because their bond market has deteriorated exceedingly, I mean, just an extraordinary amount since that time. Debt to GDP, 250%. There are no levers they can pull. So what should we be worried about here?
11: Well, from the perspective of Japan, there's probably a lot to be worried about. We're talking about, you know, Japan's markets. We don't necessarily have a crisis signal right now, but it's definitely a warning sign because, you know, the problem that we're having with the debt to GDP level, the problem they're having with the weak yen impacting, you know, the cost of living for consumers. Yes, it's helping exporters, but this is very bad for consumers. And all of that is going to translate into weakness for the Nikkei. We haven't seen it yet, but household spending in general has been very weak in Japan. And they're dealing with, you know, the possibility of food costs rising as well. And of course, you know, their strife with China is hurting a lot of, you know, export demand. So there's a lot of trouble spots that make me worried about the Nikkei level right now.
8: I think that there was some guidance a few weeks back that there's open lines of communication between the Japan and Treasury here. And I'm wondering if you think Treasury is just doesn't want to take part of in this, or what the reasoning might be for not stepping in and helping Japan yet.
11: I think the motivation to get involved in the intervention of the currency is still limited at this point. I think, you know, at the end of the day, you know, the U.S., they're focused on, you know, what's happening in, you know, within its own borders. I think they don't want to necessarily intervene in the markets. And they're trying to see if verbal intervention will be effective enough. At the end of the day, I think all of us realize that it's not just going to be intervention that's going to be effective. It needs to come from substantial fall in U.S. yields, as well as, you know, some sort of risk aversion event. And so that comes from the U.S. side, the U.S. interest rate story, the U.S. data story. Intervention in the past, you know, probably in the future, is rarely lasting.
8: So do we break 40-year lows on the yen? Where do we go?
11: I think we get to, you know, right under 165, you know, 164.75, maybe we even hit 165. That's my next target, because the reason here is that the Fed story is very strong. And I think, you know, there are many reasons to believe that rates will continue to rise this year. And as long as rates continue to rise, especially in relation to some of the other rates abroad in Japan and the Eurozone, demand will continue to flow into the greenback. And as long as the greenback remains in demand, that's going to keep the yen under pressure. It's going to be very difficult scenario to change at this point.
8: Do politics come into play at all? I mean, the Bank of Japan, of course, is a central bank, but at the same time, you mentioned cost of living, and that is a real problem, especially as oil prices are so high, particularly for the Japanese. This becomes a real problem for the political party of the prime minister. At what point do you think that factors in, if at all?
11: I think that's becoming a very pressing issue right now. And that's probably part of the motivation for the latest interest rate hike, because maybe they wanted to stem the slide in the yen and they realized that that alone isn't ineffective. So I think it's going to be a lot of political strife that starts becoming out of this, because 40-year lows, you know, for a prolonged period of time is going to be very damaging, especially when you're hurting already from the tourism factor. So I think, you know, it's going to have reverberations all around the economy, politically, economically, socially as well.
8: Kathy, great to see you. Thank you.
11: Always a pleasure.
8: Kathy Lien, BK Asset Management. What do you think happens?
12: They're the largest foreign holder of U.S. treasuries in the world, $1.2 trillion. What do I think happens? They're going to have to do something there. And I think it requires them to sell treasuries, try to defend a currency, which is a mook's game historically. It doesn't work. So when are they going to have to turn to their bond market? I mean, there are problems there without questions. There are no levers they're going to pull that are going to fix this. And at some point, it makes its way here. I just don't know what the breaking point is. But I will tell you, each day their bond market sells off, each day their currency sells off, as Liz Thomas of SoFi says, that's a relationship problem that needs to be reconciled somehow.
8: At the same time, good for the stock market, which Kathy had suggested. And so, therefore, I mean, would you think, oh, the Nikkei has more room to run? I mean, if Kathy says that it's going to get weaker, why wouldn't the stock market go higher?
9: Well, I have the DXJ, which is the yen
8: adjusted.
9: Mm-hmm. Right. So you're not taking the currency risk. And I want to continue to hold that. But, I mean, you're right. I came into the business when the pound was being defended, and we all know that that didn't really work out. So since then, I can't remember a currency really being defended that really worked out that way.
8: It doesn't work.
12: Short-term works.
9: So that seems like a waste of money.
12: There's a saying in gambling, not that I gamble, but you don't want to chase bad money with good money.
8: Yeah.
12: And I think that's what this is.
8: Coming up, Ohio taking the top spot in this year's top states for business. But the biggest surprise might not be who ended at number one. The states that have made the biggest leaps in the rankings. That's next. Fast Money's back right after this.
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3: Welcome back to Fast Money. The World Cup quarterfinals kicking off today with France currently leading Morocco 2-0 in Boston. The economic impacts of the tournament are already being seen. Bank of America finding all 11 U.S. FIFA World Cup host cities have seen an increase in credit and debit point of sale spending. Kansas City, Los Angeles, and Miami seeing the biggest increases, spending between June 10th and July 5th up more than 6% year over year. Although it seemed like Nike didn't have any boost from the World Cup. And traditionally,
4: maybe they did.
3: Mm. Oh, interesting. Yes.
4: That could be worse. Yeah. Yes.
3: Oh, yeah.
4: Yeah. I hadn't thought about that until
5: so you just
3: right
5: said then. It.
3: Right. All right, we'll see. Our meantime, Ohio may be number one on CNBC's annual top states for business this year, but which one saw the biggest moves in 2026? Scott Cohn is in Columbus with more. Scott.
6: Hi, Melissa. It's been a kind of slow climb for Ohio. They were 30th the first year that we did this in 2007. Other states are moving up the ranks even a little bit faster than that. Let's check out this year's most improved state.
7: Arkansas, the natural state, jumps 13 places to 28th place this year. Janine and Kevin Segan moved to the Bentonville area from Utah in March.
8: It's peace.
9: We wake up to the birds and the deer, and we go to bed and sleep to the birds and the deer. But if we need to get someplace, it's a matter of 20 minutes.
7: Remote workers for Utah-based Intermountain Health, they could have moved anywhere. And they looked, but they landed here. They like the schools here for their teenage daughter and the welcoming atmosphere.
8: It's kind of all encapsulated in quality of life.
7: Their realtor, Anthony Mosley, says there's more where they came from.
10: I have people that have come from all over the United States, Canada, Mexico, had people come from Europe.
7: Helping Arkansas rise 23 spots in our workforce category and 10 spots in economy, a top state for job growth. But Arkansas still has problems, finishing 41st for quality of life, near the bottom for health care.
8: Their health care system needs to change.
9: On top of that, even if we did get into a specialty doctor, they're booked out clear until almost next year.
8: Yeah.
6: Biggest move over 20 years has been Michigan, which started at number 41. This year it's number 6. Second biggest move is here in Ohio.

0: Ohio. 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I wish I could thank all of them, but a special shout out to our Top States producers this year, Leanne Miller and Mallory Leonard, their first Top States for Business. 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Melissa?
1: Just been tremendous. And Leanne, by the way, is a Fast Money alum. She was on this team, so shout out to her too. Scott, thank you. I feel like I only see you once a year, basically. So see you next year. Scott Cohn.
0: Maybe, you know, sometimes I come back, but yeah.
1: I hope so.
0: Thank you.
1: Hope to see you before then.
0: Yeah, yeah.
1: All right, before 2027.
0: Yeah.
1: But Ohio, of course, is the top state for business this year. Mike Santoli, I have to give him some credit, my closing bell overtime co-host.
2: He guessed it.
3: Clever.
1: He nailed it.
2: He's a clever
1: nailed
2: man.
1: Nailed it.
3: Yes.
2: And, of course, Joe Kernan, the great Joe Kernan, who you co-hosted with this morning.
1: He wanted to have confetti on Squawk Box this morning. He got one of these party popper things.
2: No, he didn't.
1: He couldn't pop it. It didn't pop.
2: Because he was unable to?
1: He twisted it. He couldn't twist it.
2: Yeah, that speaks volumes as to Joe Kernan. And also, of course, Sarah Eisen from the great state of
1: course,
2: Ohio.
1: Of course, yes.
2: But Scott Cohn does, it's amazing. It's fun work, and it's great. And you're right. He should be on the show more often.
1: He should. We miss Scott, but yeah. This is amazing. All right, coming up, changes brewing, at Starbucks, the coffee chain upping its reliance on AI to cut costs inside the company's latest efforts and the impact on the struggling software sector straight ahead. More Fast Money in two.
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9: 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When you don't understand why your stock's moving, it makes you want to leave, to run, not just index funds, but to the sidelines entirely. 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
1: Welcome back to Fast Money. Starbucks jumping 2.5% today on reports the company is tapping into AI to develop in-house software. The move could curb its reliance on third-party vendors like IBM and Microsoft and is part of the coffee chain's $2 billion cost-cutting push. This is interesting. This shows you how companies can actually use AI and save money and have a return on that investment, Court.
3: Yeah, and I think that's what people have been waiting to happen is, like, when are you going to see all of these, like, small companies all across the country who are using this to lower their costs and streamline their businesses? And I think it also is going to come into question, again, the CapEx of your hyperscalers. Like, if that's going to take away from anybody's business because you can do this stuff in-house, is that still justified? So I think we want to see that. So I think you're probably going to start to see more of these stories. I think it's fascinating.
1: Yeah, and this whole, AI eats software, I mean, that narrative, this is fueled by it.
14: Yeah, I think that this comes back to return on investment. Let's see how some of this stuff works. And we've been talking about this for a couple of years, and I think it's much more likely to happen in small, medium-sized businesses. Larger companies have a bigger budget for this and the ability to actually squeeze more out of it. But, I just think it's going to continue to take time. We're going to have some one-off situations that kind of justify it. And there's going to be plenty where people are like, you know what, I'm just not there yet.
15: Mm-hmm. I don't know. Were you thinking of them as a medium-sized company, a big company? I don't know.
14: They're massive.
15: Yeah. Okay, $40 billion, it looks like.
14: Well, just because they're doing it doesn't mean it's going to succeed.
15: No, it doesn't. But, I mean, they have the wherewithal to do it. If you are, a Salesforce, you have to be concerned about this. How can you not? And even if it doesn't happen now, if this cost isn't just
16: $1 billion in total to SK Hynix's ADR. And in the next hour, we'll speak to Dijo of Thornburg Investment Management to discuss competition in other markets like China as a memory chip maker in China, CXMT, gets ready for its own massive IPO. Now let's bring things to the bigger markets, of course, to check in on how U.S. equity futures are doing. It's early trade, and we're not really getting much of a movement in either direction at the moment. And this comes after a positive close on Wall Street. The Dow did add about 0.3%. The S&P 500 gained a nearly 1%. The Nasdaq and Russell 2000, both in the green, by around 1.5% or so. This is all really thanks to some relief in oil prices. It's really just the back and forth that we've been seeing so far this week, as well as a jump in semiconductors. So chips up for a second day in a row. Let's take a look at the VanEck Semiconductor ETF and some of the other ETFs are tracking this particular sector. So SMH up a 2.5%, SOX up more than 3.5%. Micron, the memory play in the United States, of course, is higher by 4.5%. So that is the memory angle that we're going to be hitting hard throughout the show today. And Micron did say that it's planning to invest more than $250 billion in the U.S. through 2035, driven by the memory shortage and U.S. President Trump's push to expand domestic chip production. Now let's shift gears to the energy space. And I've been talking about this back and forth around Iran, the Strait of Hormuz, what's going on there with the oil prices and how the equity side of the markets are reacting to this. We do see some softness for WTI, down 0.28%. So not much of a catalyst there. Now this comes after the U.S. and Iran exchanged fresh attacks, threatening to collapse their already fragile MOU. Iran says that it has attacked U.S. military bases and strategic centers in Qatar, Bahrain, and Kuwait. Meantime, the U.S. military said on Wednesday that it struck approximately 90 Iranian military targets, including air defense systems, coastal surveillance assets, missile and drone storage sites, naval capabilities, and military logistics infrastructure along Iran's coastline. Although a U.S. official did tell NBC News on Thursday that it had not carried out any further strikes, contrary to claims made by Iranian officials. So still lots of conflicting claims, accounts coming from both sides. We'll discuss crude's volatility and trajectory with Eric Nuttall of Nine Point Partners. He thinks that with China emerging from hibernation, getting back into the oil imports market, the oil market today is much more vulnerable to a price spike than it was several months ago. So don't miss that conversation with Eric Nuttall at the bottom of this hour. And let's set the table for the trading day this morning. Australia, Japan, and South Korea all coming online at the top of the next hour. So SPY futures handicapping, well, just very small declines expected to come through. And Australian dollar is really steady, 69.40 per the U.S. dollar. Let's go to Japan as the CME Nikkei futures handicapping. So nice gains expected to come through. And I think there was a guest, there is actually a guest, Sean Taylor, coming up on the show later this morning. He thinks that given the diversions in terms of the composition of Nikkei and topics, that he sees more upside for financials in Japan and topics. So that could be an interesting dynamic that we could be watching as well. 162.32, so that's the currency that we're watching. Of course, the yen, once again, at the four-decade lows. And Korea, a pretty interesting market to look at, to give it SK Hynix's debut in the United States. So we did see some comeback here, 1.1% of gains for EWY, South Korea ETF, after moderate gains that came through for the KOSPI yesterday. Squawk is going for a quick break here. We'll be right back after this.
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16: Welcome back to Squawk Box Asia. Let's take a look at how Treasury yields are doing at the moment. We did see some rally in this space, although we do see the yields coming back up now. So 4.54 is what we see for the 10s. CNBC's Rick Santelli has more on what's moving the markets in today's bond report.
24: Morning, Asia, Australia, New Zealand. We continue to see well-behaved initial and continuing claims. Existing home sales, they were a bit on the weak side. And in terms of data points tomorrow, there are none. We do get the federal budget balance. And of course, we know that will be a deficit. Our last look was just shy of $300 billion. So we want to really monitor all the issues going into a weekend, especially considering that we've seen interest rates both up and down this week. Yesterday, rates were up. Today, they gave back everything for yesterday on shorter maturities. On longer maturities like 30-year bonds, fairly equal to yesterday's lows on their lowest levels of this session. If we look at the dollar index, of course, it was doing better when the Middle East and oil were up. It gives some back, of course, when oil is down, and oil is having a down day today. The equities are all green, unlike yesterday, so a big reversal on this Thursday. We see that the NASDAQ, in many ways, was the leader today, hovering most of the day with gains above 1%. The other two indices were a little bit further behind. The S&P was in second place, hovering near 0.75% for most of the day on the green side. And, of course, the Dow Jones Industrial Average, also green, but not nearly as aggressive. There are so many moving parts here. Maybe the best place to start with the fixed income market will be to talk about the issuance of the Treasury this week. Tuesday, Wednesday, and Thursday, $119 billion of coupon supply, 3-year, 10-year, 30-year respectively. Today was the completion of that trifecta of offering from the U.S. Treasury with $22 billion reopened 30-year bonds. And all three auctions had very solid demand by investors at a time where there is competition for investor funds in the debt markets, with AI-related debt very aggressive and very large numbers out there, whether it's Meta, whether it's Google, many of the big names, of course, having many big spending sprees regarding AI, and much of it funded with debt. And then you add in sovereign debt, whether it's the US, the UK, the EU, Japan, and all that debt out there seems to be finding a home. Even though interest rates, for the most part, did go up during the war, they certainly seem to be reversing a bit as we move towards the end of this week. Reporting from the CME HQ, I'm Rick Santelli, CNBC Business News, Chicago.
16: And in the AI space, OpenAI has officially launched its latest GPT 5.6 model. This comes about 2 weeks after their limited rollout to what a, quote, small group of trusted partners at Washington's request. And it comes after OpenAI rival Anthropic restored access to its latest models after disagreement with the U.S. government. CEO Sam Altman told CNBC this newest model is 54% more token efficient on agentic coding. He also addressed investor worries about massive tech spending. Take a listen.
0: They really like our focus there. This is the first year where AI spend has been a big topic. And all of a sudden, it's a very big topic. Everyone's asking what we can do to help reduce spend or increase value. And I think our models are well suited for that. So this release of 5.6 Sol, I think, is a very welcome release.
16: And to a market event, of course, on Wall Street, U.S. investors will soon get a new way to buy into the memory boom. South Korea's SK Hynix is set to begin trading on the NASDAQ tonight, Asia time. The memory giant will start trading under ticker symbol of SKHYV, and proceeds will be used to fund new factories and equipment. Take a look at shares listed in South Korea, up more than 5% overnight, 200% year to date. Don't miss CNBC's special interview with SK Group Chairman Choi Tae-won tonight at 10 p.m. Singapore, Hong Kong time. And on that note, let's bring in Tim Garrett. He is a partner at Baillie Gifford, one of the cornerstone investors, by the way, that committed $7 billion to SK Hynix's ADR. He is joining us live from our SGX studio. Good morning, Tim. Thanks for joining us. Yeah. So SK Hynix, you already hold some. And of course, through this emerging market lens that you've been viewing this stock, and you want to get some more. I mean, even after the sharp run this stock has had in this cycle, do you think more exposure at this pricing or after the run-up makes sense right now?
2: I think just taking a step back, over the last couple of decades, we've seen a 50,000-60,000-fold improvement in AI capabilities, and memory capacity has just not kept up with that. Memory capacity has gone up about 100-fold over that period. So clearly, there's been a huge backlog to catch up on, and as a result, SK Hynix has been sitting in the middle of that short-term pinch point, and it's just got tremendous momentum around the need, the demand behind that. So typically this is a cyclical industry, and those cycles can last a year or two. And what we've seen over the years is, you know, Hynix has had a volatile margin structure. You know, you don't have to go back that far, maybe 3 years, to see negative margins on this business, but the gross margins have been just trending up and up towards, you know, the 90% mark. So it depends on your investment horizon. Over the next year or so, we see continued sustained demand. I think, though, we have different funds with different horizons, and if you step back and look out over the much longer term view, there is an argument that other players in this area enjoy much more structural commands over much longer and better entrenched bottlenecks. So there are different ways of playing this area.
16: Yeah. So, for example, would you look at Chinese memory maker, or are you treating all memory makers the same way because the cyclicality of the business that we may think, well, some of us or some in the markets right now think that could be different this time? It's more structural this time around. You don't think that's the case?
2: We think that the structural trend behind AI is here to stay. This is one of the biggest general-purpose technology rollouts for the last couple of centuries. But we've been investing through various GPT rollouts for over 100 years, and it's always interesting to step back and think about where the value is going to accrue. And historically, you've gone upstream to look at the structural bottlenecks, or downstream to the business models being built on top. So there are different ways of tapping into this. China is very interesting, of course, because of all of the issues around chip sovereignty. And clearly, you've got a massive LLM ecosystem in China as well. But there, I think it's quite interesting to think about all of the consumer activity that's going to flow through some of these applications, and who are the intermediaries there. And that takes you towards huge companies like Tencent, which has a structural huge command of all of the AI-based activities flowing through its ecosystem. So there are different ways to tap into this in different parts of the market.
16: Yeah, but staying within the semiconductor space, you do own TSMC, you do own ASML, but you don't think, and you think they are more of a structural story when it comes to AI hardware side compared to the memory story.
2: Yeah, ASML and TSMC have spent decades building up incredibly entrenched strategic relationships, not only with their suppliers, you know, ASML has getting on for 5,000 suppliers, but also with their customers, often taking stakes in there. So these, to our mind, are really entrenched bottlenecks that are irreplaceable. They're not easy for capital to flow towards and route around. Much harder to compete away those margins, those competitive moats for those two businesses than perhaps is the case for some of the more commoditized memory stocks. So yes, I think you can attach a much higher level of conviction to the longevity, not only of the moat, but also the earnings streams and the return structures. And that's why those two businesses have historically had much more stability. They've consistently earned 50, 60% gross margins, proven out over very long periods of time. So the longevity that you can attach to that is very, very attractive.
16: Mm. When you do your long-term bottoms-up approach, and I thought it was interesting that you see you have a lot of U.S. names in your portfolio, very concentrated, by the way, as well. And you do own quite a few names in the greater China region. What are you seeing? Because, you know, China has been a very frustrating market, at least on the benchmark level, for some time now. And it is also a market that is sometimes misunderstood or not well understood, or not a lot of people actually have the willingness to really get in there and study it. Where do you think the mismatch is here, or the market efficiency is here, that you want to sort of take advantage of in China?
2: Yeah, we're fortunate that we have the remit to invest anywhere. We are looking for the best growth companies in the world, regardless of how they happen to be classified by the index providers, regardless of where they're domiciled. And we have, for a very long time, thought that the level of innovation in China is largely overlooked by the capital markets. We spend a huge amount of time in China. We have very deep relationships with Chinese founders going back decades. And, you know, I think particularly since COVID, actually, it remains the case that a relatively small number of Western investors are actually traveling there and engaging with the evidence on the ground. And I think there are some areas where China is clearly a match for what's going on in the West, but some areas where it's ahead. And one really interesting business that we're very enthusiastic about is CATL, the battery company. We were talking about bottlenecks there, and perhaps one of the biggest AI structural bottlenecks actually relates to energy. And CATL is not just by far the leader when it comes to EV batteries, but also getting a really strong share in energy storage and also recycling. And some of the chemistry innovation there is absolutely remarkable. But to your point, because it's trading in China, it's trading on a, you know, very attractive valuation. And, you know, on a 10-year view, we think this could be the most important energy company in the world. So a really interesting overlooked opportunity there. And then you go to the interesting business models being built on top of that. Robotics is a fascinating area. People talk about sort of the software side of AI, but China has in many ways a really significant lead when it comes to physical AI, because they've got the whole hardware ecosystem, not just the software that controls the brain, but all of the actuators, the batteries, and that integration piece gives them a huge lead in robotics. So we're placing a lot of emphasis on that area at the moment.
16: Yeah, but you have the benefit of being able to have the early identification and getting in early. And, you know, with names like Amazon that you hold, you got in 2004, I believe. So you have the comfort of sitting out to the volatility. So for the benefit of our viewers, give us some name. What stocks comes to your mind when, you know, an investor watching you right now say, okay, Tim, I got you. I hear you. I will sit it out. I will sit out the volatility. What is really the early story that our viewers can get into along with a Bailey Gifford?
2: Yeah, we've been very early into Amazon, as you allude to, but also a lot of other names that have subsequently become big index constituents. Whether that's Tesla, and we've held Nvidia for over a decade, Tencent since 2009, but we're always looking ahead to the big winners of tomorrow. And I think the market, partly because of technical factors and the ascent of passive, clearly is putting a huge amount of capital into the larger constituents, and there are some really exciting opportunities being left on the sidelines. So let's think about the business models that are being built on top of all of that AI spending that is being laid by others. So a business like Axon, which provides security hardware to law enforcement agencies around the world, video monitoring equipment for police officers, just think about the corpus of data that is collected by those hundreds of thousands of devices. And the ability to apply AI to that is incredibly exciting when it comes to automatically writing up cases or assembling evidence. So there's a business model being built on top of that. A company like Nubank in Latin America, the most innovative digital bank in the world, probably 130 million users, underbanked, using AI throughout its lending decisions and its capital allocation, enjoying fantastic returns. And then a business like Samsara, coming back to the US, which is basically overlaying AI to very inefficient trucking networks in the US, logistics supply chains, and driving massive ROI. So all of those companies, by the way, have been growing over 30%, in a couple of cases much quicker than that. They're all enjoying fantastic operational leverage in their businesses, but the market is massively overlooking that, and all of them have either gone flat or sold off in share price terms over the last 6 to 12 months. So for a long-term investor like us, there's a fantastic opportunity to take advantage of that volatility, just as we did with Amazon in the early days and Tesla in the early days, and use that to our clients' advantage.
16: Yeah, Tim, it's great to have you on. Thank you so much for joining us. Tim, really taking advantage of the market inefficiency, perhaps. Tim Garrett from Bailey Gifford. Thank you very much. Coming up on the show, a U.S. official says that technical talks with Iran are continuing despite Further attacks from Washington and Tehran. We'll discuss how a middle ground will pan out for the oil markets long term with Eric Nuttall from Nine Point Partners. We are back in two.

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8: It's 7:30 a.m. here in Hong Kong, as well as in Singapore, of course. The SGX and Nikkei futures have just come online, and we could be looking at a pretty, you know, nice gains for Japan. Good day, potentially, for Japan on this Friday morning, despite the fact that, or because of the fact that the dollar yen at 162.38, so really that softness continues for the yen, actually tracking at near 40-year lows at the moment. Another check on oil, and oil not moving, perhaps yet another layer in all this when it comes to equities showing some strength this morning. We've got WTI at 71.87, and we'll see how Brent crude does, but really given the quiet kickoff for the oil markets this morning, I would imagine things could be quiet on this Friday for now. And on that note, let's bring in Eric Nuttall. He's a partner and a senior portfolio manager at Nine Point Partners. He's joining us live from Toronto. Eric, it's always great to have you on. Thank you so much for joining us. It feels very quiet. It feels eerily quiet. And you're saying, no, it shouldn't be this quiet. Brace yourselves for price spike. When is that coming? Because we haven't really seen it yet.
9: We've seen it in refined products, and I'll get to that in a moment. But for those of us who evaluate the oil market, it is frankly astounding to us that the price of oil today is lower than when the whole Iranian-U.S. war began. We have forfeited 1.7 billion barrels of Middle Eastern production. We've depleted strategic stockpiles in Japan, in the United States, all around the world. We've drawn down onshore inventories to record lows, and yet the oil price just does not want to recognize it. It's truly astounding to us. We had expected a meaningful rally in the oil price to get to a point that it would have to reduce demand. We've seen the spike, as I referenced before, but it wasn't in oil. It's been in gasoline, it's been in diesel, it's been in jet fuel, and the reason for that was the actions of China. Nobody thought that Chinese imports would drop by about 3.5 million barrels per day on average from February till June. In the month of June alone, Chinese imports were down almost 5 million barrels per day. And so given that domestic demand remained strong, those forfeited imports had to come from somewhere. We think they came from invisible oil stocks, but more importantly from refined product stocks, and you're seeing a shortage all around the world. Evidence for that is the crack spreads. That's the refining margin the refineries are getting, not just in the United States, but in many different pockets, are at literal all-time highs. And so this narrative that, well, there is this mega glut in oil has a small basis in reality in the very short term. But two things are happening. One, we see China coming back into the market immediately now, given that they got rid of the export ban. And secondly, it is true that there is a modest glut in the oil market currently. But the reason for that is really we can define what open means for the Strait of Hormuz. But as it somewhat opened, you saw ships flee. There were pre-war 109 vessels, non-Iranian oil vessels, stuck in the strait. All but one have since been able to get out. And so as those vessels unload, you've had this temporary mismatch between supply and demand. But as the market absorbs those barrels, it's really about what the market looks like after that is going to be important to the oil price. And so, yes, to your original question, I am somewhat baffled at this point in terms of the amount of apathy in the oil market.
8: I think a lot of oil watchers are baffled so far this year. But to go back to this somewhat benign, or you would think that it's a complacent, maybe there's a story to it. Maybe there is something that oil watchers have been missing, and you know, some of the shipping guests that we've had on, and even President Trump talked about some secret operations that the U.S. has been conducting but couldn't tell the world because it was supposed to be a secret. What if the market is missing, or the market is actually correctly pricing the traffic that has already been done?
9: It's a very fair question, and it's a good question to ask. And I do think there were maybe not quite to what President Trump was talking to, but there was a mission to get more vessels out. And frankly, it's interesting that there was a priority. The prioritization of them were oil vessels. It wasn't fertilizer. It wasn't LNG. It was oil. And again, it plays to the sensitivity. And the reason for that is, and even President Trump admitted on June 17th, he said, quote, "We are running out of reserves in about 4 weeks." Well, that was June 17th. That was three odd weeks ago now. And so I think there was a recognition that we were getting critically short. When we look at the SPR, you note now it sits at 319 million barrels. I was in Washington roughly a month ago and got to meet with Amos Hochstein. He was a former energy advisor to President Biden. He was involved in what was then the largest release from strategic stockpiles. So somebody very, very intimate with the U.S. SPR, the Strategic Petroleum Reserve. He made public commentary that he thinks the minimum operating level of the SPR in the United States is 300 million barrels. Well, that leaves us 19 million barrels away. And I'm sure there's a bit of flex in that number, but it just speaks to, again, how tight we are. But so what are we missing? What I like is ships can be visible from satellites. So they can turn off every transponder they want. You can still see it with satellites. And so we can track in terms of how many vessels have left. We can track exports now. Mm-hmm. And so I'm a simple guy and I follow math and logic. We can track now that in the month of June, even with workarounds at Yanbu in the Red Sea, even with the Emiratis doing Herculean efforts in Fujairah, exports were down 8 million barrels per day. We can pull up satellites that look at flare stacks of individual producing fields, and we can track that Middle Eastern production as of right now is still down approximately 6 million barrels per day. And so I think there is a confusion between exports and production. You've had this historic, frankly, surge of new barrels coming out of the strait. People look to it and say, oh my gosh, we're not absorbing it, you know, immediately. But it's really, I would ask the question, well, what happens if it's true that the best geopolitical advisors I have access to all say that Iran has realized that having possession of the strait gives them more strategic value and priority than actually possession of a nuclear bomb. And so I do not think that this is over. We think that the Iran is determined to control traffic. This will have a long-term impact on flows through the strait. And once the market does absorb this surge of barrels emerging from, I think people's attention will soon look to, well, you know, global oil inventories are at the lowest levels in recorded history. The SPRs are plumbing along near minimum operating levels. And we do not see Middle Eastern production returning until you see inbound traffic where vessels can get in, unload on storage vessels and allow wells to come back on. Well, last night, one ship went in. Normal is 50. Even prior to Iran hitting the three ships 2 days ago, we were only at 20% of normal. And so I just, again, it's a fair question to ask. I do my best when we have access to the best data available to try to see, okay, what are we missing? But I think it comes down to there's this dislocation between the physical market for oil and the financial market for oil.
8: Maybe it is naive to think that the Trump administration wants, as you know, peace around the Strait of Hormuz and wants to open up the Iranian oil exports to the rest of the world, because the U.S. actually became a massive energy exporter with this Iran war. So the dollar is going up. Some are actually attributing this to the export story. U.S. importing more crude than it exported. That story is completely turned around because of this war. What do you think about that dynamic then?
9: The U.S. has been a net beneficiary from this, and I've heard of allusions in terms of what the real motivations were between or behind the conflict. Again, the best political advisors that I get to speak with, the common view is that the Trump administration was very focused on nuclear possession. They thought that this would be a Venezuela 2.0. This would be a campaign measured in days, if not a couple of weeks. And there was no contemplation whatsoever that Iran would be successful in closing the strait responsible for the flow of about 20 million barrels per day of oil and product. And so it's kind of been policy by the seat of their pants. I think you're seeing that in terms of a lot of the public statements. We can, I would suggest that some of the numbers that we get via social media or Truth Social are frankly very incorrect. And there's a very strong inverse correlation between the gasoline price and presidential approval ratings. And I think it's not a stretch in the imagination to think that Iran is aware of those sensitivities heading into a November midterm election, and they will be using that to their advantage in negotiations.
8: Last time we spoke to you, you were talking about some of the case around Canadian plays that you think there is a good investment case there. Are you sticking to some of the Canadian names in all this and perhaps just exercising your patience?
9: Well, it's been a decent year. My fund's up roughly 35% year to date, despite all of the insane volatility. We continue to see a very compelling investment case in the Canadian energy sector, specifically the Canadian oil sands. There's an annual celebration now called the Calgary Stampede that's going on. I had family commitments that kept me here in Toronto, but the talk of the town is the number of U.S. institutions and foreign institutions that are in Calgary as we speak, meeting with companies, hitting at a record high. There's also talk of U.S. E&P companies also in town, kind of kicking the tires on companies and assets, et cetera. And so Canada has what the world wants. We are a very, very stable producer. We now have a new government, roughly a year old, where they're championing our space and they're doing whatever it takes to allow for the construction of more pipelines. Just this week, there was the announcement of another million barrel per day pipeline that'll be on stream roughly 2033, 2034. We have other pipelines as well. That means our product will not be selling at a meaningful discount to the U.S. And at a time when we still believe we're in the twilight of shale, where shale production, while it's growing, the rate of growth is dramatically slowing and companies have drilled through their top-tier inventory, we can invest in the Canadian oil sands and multiple companies where they have 30, 40, 50, 60 years of drilling inventory. And so I think there is a pragmatism that's entered the conversation, a realization that the demand for oil will grow for many decades to come. Mm. There is significant challenges of supplying that oil. There's all but four countries outside of OPEC that have the ability to grow production, which is going to be a huge challenge. Mm-hmm. Canada is one of them. And so we think the marginal cost of supply is at least $70, where we're trading now. Canadian oil sand companies are discounting a long-term price of roughly $60.
8: Okay. Eric Nuttall sticking to his home bias there. Eric, thank you so much for joining us. Eric Nuttall from Nine Point Partners. Meantime, Iran's slain supreme leader, Ayatollah Ali Khamenei, has been laid to rest at the Imam Reza Shrine, the country's holiest site, following a week of mass funeral processions. His son and successor, Mujtaba Khamenei, remains out of public view as tensions with the U.S. flare again, and the Strait of Hormuz remains a key global flashpoint. Let's turn to the broader defense space now. We've got Brian Schimpf. He's the CEO of defense company Anduril. He says the company is not in any rush to go public, quote, in the middle of a hype cycle. He also addressed where the U.S. and, of course, where the U.S. stands amid China's military modernization. This is a part of his conversation with CNBC's Julia Borson.
7: We're not in any rush. So the beautiful thing with the American capital markets is we can continue to fund the scale and we can continue to stay private as long as we need to. So for us, you know, the other side of this is it's a very unpopular notion, but we define a successful IPO as if our investors got a good return 3 years from, you know, actually going out. A bad time to do that is in the middle of a hype cycle. And so we're not in a rush to go out. You know, we want to be able to provide employees liquidity, which we can do, get our investors access, but we'll do it when the time is right for the business.
10: So does that mean you think this is a hype cycle?
7: Right now, I think that, you know, particularly for defense tech, I can speak to that, you know, we're seeing crazy high valuations on the expectations of future growth and, you know, all of those different things. You know, I'm not sure that the market is particularly rational in a lot of the pricing right now.
10: Yeah, defense tech spending at an all-time high, already raising more this year for defense tech companies than in all of last year.
7: Yeah.
10: Is there a defense tech bubble?
7: You know, I think there's a lot of companies trying to rush in, which I think is a great thing, right? Like, you know, the world needs to get the right technology to actually provide safety and security. But I think the reality is it's incredibly hard to scale companies successfully in this space. And so, you know, we've been beneficiary of being one of the first ones out, getting a lot of successful attention and making a lot of great business progress on it. You know, I think a lot of other companies are, you know, benefiting from that as well. But yeah, I do think a lot of companies are dangerously leading into overvalued territory in a way that can backfire on them.
10: There's been a lot of talk about China's military modernization, also the advancement that there's been in terms of China's models, AI models. How concerned are you when you look at the kind of threat that could pose to your companies and your customers?
7: Yeah. So the China threat is, you know, very significant in the sense that, you know, there has not been, you know, even during the Cold War, the technological prowess of the Soviet Union was very good, but it's nowhere near to what we're seeing with China today. And the industrial capacity and the economic scale that they have is massive. So I think the U.S. really relies on this notion that we were always the sort of economic power in this, right? And beyond just the military power, and was able to kind of stabilize the world in that regard. When you enter a world where there isn't a clear hegemon, you know, there isn't a clear leader on this, and you know, the U.S. has historically been favored, you know, rule of law and a stable system. That's the biggest thing I worry about, right? Like, people forget that before World War II, you couldn't do international commerce because you couldn't reliably ship things on the open seas. I think people forget that, you know, we've entered into this very long period of a very stable world, and it, so many places around the world, things are getting less stable. And I think that is not a good thing for the world. I think the U.S. being a clear leader and driving the allies around it was a good thing. And having that uncertainty of the world is not net good.
8: And CNBC's brand new flagship series, Managing Middle East, goes live this weekend with our colleague Dan Murphy from Abu Dhabi, where he spoke to UAE defense conglomerate Edge, responsible for deterring around 90% of Iranian missile and drones fired at the Emirates during the last few months of the war. CNBC went inside the effort to build homegrown defense capability, now put to the test in battle.
11: Of course, no one wants war. But war is also a validation. War tests your preparation. It came after decades and decades of work. And it surely have demonstrated our readiness, our resilience, and the capabilities that mainly were homegrown.
12: Al-Murad says the UAE armed forces intercepted more than 95% of incoming threats, with more than 80% of those interceptions involving nationally grown technologies.
13: What type of technology and products was Edge actually using during the Iran war?
11: Well, we've used many of our drones, of course. But what was very important is that we have deployed a full geofencing capability of the whole nation in over 190 sites in less than 48 hours.
13: Keeping people safe on the ground?
11: 100%, 100%.
13: And how much of the technology and product that Edge actually makes today is genuinely homegrown?
11: If I look at the portfolio in terms of products, not configurations, over 90% are UAE. 10% comes from abroad, our entities that we own in Europe, we own in Latin America and elsewhere. And the products that we have locally, they are all stamped by Made in the UAE. And the reason why I say Made in the UAE is to tell you that we are the only country that solely approves an export of those products to another nation, which means we do not have any subjectivity or imported goods that requires further certification or export permits from another nation.
13: I think you're touching on a really critical point here. Is this about sovereignty for the UAE, relying less on those Western suppliers like the United States, for example? Or is this now about building a globally competitive weapons and technology supplier?
11: Definitely, we want to be competitive. And let's take it on different verticals, I would say. When you import a solution, normally, from anywhere in the world, you also import a doctrine, the way to use it. And there's no two armies alike. The geography is different. The size is different. The force multiplier definition is different. And the affordability is different.
8: And you can watch the full episode of Managing Middle East this Saturday on Saturday at 10 p.m. Singapore, Hong Kong time. Squawk is coming right back after this.
14: I need Q1 full index reports by desk by noon, complete with comprehensive data analysis.
15: Are you getting any of this?
16: Charles, yep. Otter's got the meeting notes. I'll ask it for action items in the channel.
14: Hey, marketing team.
16: And Maria already asked for a budget reminder. Smart.
14: Judge mom by morning. Got it.
16: Got it, boss. Otter, you got this.
17: 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It
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19: 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Annette Figueroa is here to tell us why she says this one is for real.
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8: And some of the other stories we're following this morning, Indian Prime Minister Narendra Modi and Australian Prime Minister Anthony Albanese met in Melbourne, co-chairing the third annual India-Australia Leaders Summit and signing a new round of agreements. A part of their deal was to export Australian uranium to India, as well as deepen cooperation in renewables, critical minerals, and green hydrogen. Japan, China, and Taiwan are bracing for Typhoon Bavi, which experts are describing as, quote, one of the most destructive tropical storm in years. Authorities have warned of heavy rain of up to 3.3 feet and wind speeds reaching 124 miles per hour. Multiple airlines have also announced flight cancellations as the typhoon approaches the three countries. In the meantime, Taiwan's financial markets will remain closed today due to the typhoon. And the ongoing Ebola outbreak in the Democratic Republic of Congo has become the fastest growing on record. The World Health Organization reporting nearly 1,600 confirmed.

0: declared in mid-May. There is no approved vaccine or treatment for this strain of the virus as of yet. And France continues its six-game win streak in the World Cup as it storms into the semifinals. The match was a high-strung one with a French captain, Kylian Mbappe, missing a crucial penalty in the first half. It takes eight games to win the World Cup, and France already has a six in the bag as it looks to face either Spain or Belgium in the semifinals. Squawk is going for a quick break here. We'll be right back after this.
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